0: above his eyes. I guess he's not used to the torchlight. I'm going to speak to him.
1: But come on, Mr.
0: He's holding his hand above his eyes. I guess he's not used to the torchlight. I'm going to speak to him.
1: But come on, monsieur. But come on.

0: I congratulate him, Monsieur Tavernier, on his release. And he says he wonders what King Louis XV and Madame Pompadour will say. Both have been dead for at least 15 years. Now I'm going to ask him how many prisoners there are on the Bastille today beside himself. Monsieur, combien de prisonniers y a-t-il?
1: Jean, Bouchard, Bernard, Baroche. Antoine Trinidad, Devrait, le comte de Solage, la Corrèze.
0: Oui, oui. Combien d'autres?
1: C'est tout.
0: This is incredible. Monsieur Tavernier named six men. Counting himself, that makes only seven prisoners in the Bastille at the time of its fall.
2: This is John Daly again at the sentry booth by the outer drawbridge. I've taken the air away from Ken Roberts because I've just been informed by our CBS studios here in Paris that the news of the Bastille's fall has already reached the king and his troops in Versailles, and we'll switch out there in just a moment. First, a last look at this turbulent scene. Part of the mob is dragging the governor and his garrison up the Rue Saint-Antoine to the city hall, the Hotel de Ville. The people here are rolling barrels of gunpowder and cannon across the bridges. They're passing out guns, thousands of them taken from the Bastille arsenal. They're working feverishly against time because they're desperately afraid of the king's reaction. But now for an on-the-spot account of that reaction, I switch you to Versailles, Harry Marble reporting.
3: This is Harry Marble in Versailles. King Louis XVI has just ordered his troops withdrawn from around Paris. The order was issued just a few minutes ago after His Majesty was informed of the surrender of the Bastille. The king was in the palace when the Duc de Liancourt, a member of the royal household, brought him the news. When de Liancourt told the king that the Bastille had been stormed, His Majesty inquired, "Is this a revolt?" And the Duke replied, "No, sire, it is a revolution." The king then, without his usual bodyguard, without even his hat, but accompanied by his two brothers, ran out of the palace to the National Assembly on the edge of the palace grounds. There he made an unprecedented appeal to the National Assembly. He placed himself in the hands of the people's representatives, men he had only yesterday threatened to destroy. He urged them to help him ensure what he termed the salvation of the state. The king said, "I await this from the National Assembly, from the zeal of the representatives of my people." The king also announced that he would go to Paris tomorrow and personally conciliate the people. He has also appointed the Marquis de Lafayette head of the new National Guard, and the Marquis will escort him into Paris tomorrow. Lafayette, who helped us, the American people, win our independence a short time ago, has been playing a major role during the last 8 years in France, helping his own people win a voice in their government. Today, he is Vice President of the National Assembly. It's a particularly happy day for him. He's standing right here beside me. Monsieur de Lafayette, what does this mean today for the people of France?
4: It means, monsieur, that the spirit of the rights of man, which was born in France and nurtured by your country, has now returned to Europe. The king's decision to permit the National Assembly to continue with our work of writing a new constitution is the first concession he has ever made to the people. Whatever happens from now on, France, like America, has set its course on the road to democracy. There can be no turning back.
3: Thank you, Marquis de Lafayette. And now, for the people's reaction to the king's announcement, we return you to Paris and John Daly.
2: This is John Daly. I'm standing in the Place de Grave, the city square in front of the Hotel de Ville, the city hall. The unexpected news from Versailles has turned Paris into a frenzy of celebration. The people are dancing and parading in the streets, no longer in fear of their lives. They're shouting, "Long live liberty, long live France." The governor of the Bastille has been executed for the massacre of the 171 men and women murdered by his guns this afternoon. Several of the soldiers have also been executed, and one was thrown into the Seine. The heads of the governor and his soldiers have been placed on pikes and are now being carried around the city. This strikes a rather ghoulish note in the celebration here, perhaps, but if you knew the suffering of these people and what they have endured for the last 50 years at the hands of such despots as the Marquis de Launay, you perhaps would understand, if not condone, their actions. Tyranny always breeds violence, and to the people of Paris, the Bastille, with its drawbridges and dungeons, was a symbol of rotting tyranny. The excesses committed will perhaps soon pass, but the ideals behind them are certain to live on and to grow in the hearts of the French people here today and in the hearts of their children. Oh, here come the paraders once again, and they're singing. I recognize the tune. It's Ça ira, an old French dance to which revolutionary words have been set. They're singing about hanging all aristocrats from lanterns. The streets of Paris, you know, are lighted by lanterns swung on ropes, stretched across.

0: of the young women in the crowd is waving a large key, a very large key. One moment while I ask you what it is. Menzel! Menzel!
1: Will you
0: tell me, sir? Jessica.
1: La clé de la Bastille.
0: Oh, she said it's the key of the Bastille. And she says she's going to give the key to Lafayette tomorrow when he arrives in Paris.
1: Oui, au Marquis de Lafayette. Il la donnera au général.
0: À quel général?
1: Washington.
0: To Washington. Our General Washington and Lafayette's former commander. He's going to give the key of the Bastille to Lafayette so that Lafayette may present it to our own first president of the United States, His Mightiness George Washington. The crowd is still singing. I hope you can hear them. They're singing that song when they come in the first. On this 14th day of July, 1789. The day that will undoubtedly go down in history as
2: Paris, July 14th, 1789. The Bastille is stormed and the French Revolution begins.
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0: Now, on historyradio.org, the story of the escape artist Harry Houdini, from a contemporary newspaper. But first, here is Harry Houdini himself.
1: Ladies and gentlemen, in introducing my original invention, the water torture cell, although there is nothing supernatural about it, I am willing to forfeit the sum of $1,000 to anyone who can prove that it is possible to obtain air inside of the torture cell when I'm locked up in it in the regulation manner after it has been filled with water. Should anything go wrong when I'm locked up, one of my assistants walks through the curtain, ready to rush in, demolishing the glass, allowing the water to flow out in order to save my life. Harry Houdini, October the 29th, 1914.
2: Whatever the trick or tricks by which Harry Houdini has been deceiving the world at large for the last 35 years, his career stamps him as one of the greatest showmen of modern times. In his field, Houdini stands alone. With a few minor exceptions, he has invented one and all of the countless tricks and illusions of which he is master, and he has done his job so well that not even his fellow conjurers are certain of his methods. There are, of course, certain well-established principles upon which rests the performance of a majority of tricks, but Houdini has invented principles of his own. The result is that he has no imitators. Some of his feats of extrication, of course, are attributable to the fact that he is a contortionist and an acrobat, and these, naturally, can be duplicated by others of equal physical dexterity. His more subtle effects, however, are known only to himself. His trick of vanishing an elephant, which he performed at the Hippodrome for the first time last Monday, he declares to be based upon an entirely new principle, and not merely an enlargement of the familiar cabinet trick. The management of the Hippodrome has no idea how the trick is worked. Even the stagehands who draw out the cabinet have so far failed to get a clue. With Houdini, however, are four men of his own, men whom he carries with him in season and out, and these men know something, but not everything, of his methods. Not even the keeper who disappears with the elephant, declares Houdini, knows how it is done. The elephant and the keeper are done away with by different methods, both of which are so complicated, still according to Houdini, that the elephant has just as good a chance of understanding it as the keeper. For his second hippodrome stunt, Houdini escapes from a packing box, a box tightly locked and bound, which is thrown into the hippodrome tank. This is a trick which, owing to space limitations, he never has been able to perform before on a stage, but it is similar in principle to several other of his escapes. All of these things, together with his handcuff work, etc., Houdini attributes to an inborn mechanical genius which began to manifest itself long before he knew what it was. It is this genius which, coupled with his instinct for showmanship, has given him his present undisputed position in the amusement world. His ability to do what he wanted with locks Houdini traces back to the age of five, when the family preserve closet, located in Appleton, Wisconsin, gave way readily before his very touch. Houdini, incidentally, was not his name at the time. He adopted it legally about 30 years ago. His first name was Eric. His second, for certain reasons, may not be here divulged. He was born in Appleton, as aforesaid, on April 6, 1874. He cannot remember the time when he was not an acrobat and a contortionist. At the age of seven, he observed a traveling showman walk a tightrope in the main street of the town, varying this feat by hanging by his teeth from the cable. Not knowing that a special mouth-fitting contrivance is required for this trick, Houdini tried it in the backyard the same afternoon and lost five teeth. A year later, at the age of eight, he joined a five-cent circus which was showing in Appleton. At this time, he was probably the mental equal of the average youth of 15 or 18. His first name, Eric, fitted a circus career so well that he retained it, calling himself Eric, Prince of the Air. His act, incidentally, he called the Dead Man's Drop. At this time, it must be remembered, he was a contortionist, acrobat, wire walker, and sleight-of-hand performer, but as yet had not developed any of his other abilities professionally. One of his tricks at this time was a variant of the contortionistic trick of bending backward and picking up an article with his mouth. Houdini went the rest several better by picking up a pen with his eye. At 9, he joined a traveling circus and toured the state as contortionist and trapeze performer. The world-famous Davenport brothers, Ira Erastus and John Henry Harrison, were then at the height of their fame doing the first alleged spiritualistic work that the country had seen. One of their specialties was to ring bells inside a cabinet while they were bound hand and foot. They also contracted to effect an escape no matter how tightly they were bound. Houdini, hearing of their work, decided that anyone physically deft could do something of the same sort, and he accordingly began to do rope escapes. Standing in the center of the ring, he would invite anyone in the audience to bind him, and would then free himself inside a cabinet. When he began this work, he was about 11. In the ring at Coffeyville, Kansas, one night, it happened to be a sheriff who tied him, and as he did so, he pulled a pair of handcuffs from his pocket. "If I put these on you, you couldn't get loose," he remarked. Houdini, remembering his early experiments at home, told him to go ahead and put them on. The sheriff did so, Houdini freed himself, and his work as a handcuff expert was begun. From 1885 to 1900, he played in museums, music halls, circuses, and medicine shows all over the country, gradually improving his work and slowly discarding his purely contortionistic and acrobatic achievements. During the latter portion of this period, he played many times in New York, but never attracted any particular attention. In fact, he never attracted any. In 1900, he made his first trip abroad, purely on speculation. To interest Dundas Slater, then manager of the Alhambra, he gave a demonstration of escape from handcuffs at Scotland Yard, and succeeded in baffling the police so effectively that he was booked at the Alhambra for 6 months. It was at about this time that, in accordance with the custom of the times, Houdini began to call himself the Handcuff King, a phrase which afterward became world famous. Today, in a less gaudy age, it has become a phrase which he is desperately trying to live down. Houdini toured England and the Continent for 6 years, during which time he escaped from dozens of famous prisons. Cell breaking, incidentally, had been made compulsory with him one day when he lost the key to his hotel room and was unable to open the door. The ridicule which this happening drew down upon him led him to make a thorough study of this form of lock, with the result that he can now open practically any door with but little effort. In 1902, one of his tricks having been doubted by the police of Cologne, he demanded an apology and remained in Cologne an entire year to fight the case in the courts. He felt at the time that his career was ruined unless he obtained the apology, and eventually he got it, in the name of the Kaiser. In 1901, he received a challenge from the working men of the Krupp plant at Essen, and freed himself from specially constructed shackles before 70,000 people. He returned to America in 1905, bringing with him innumerable certificates and sworn statements from authorities all over Europe. He found America, amusement America, a vastly different country from the America that he had left. Vaudeville had been organized and was under a single head, and Houdini, who had previously worked 1 week out of three and received $30 for it, came into his own at last. In this country, he continued his cell escapes, in January of 1906 breaking out of cell 2 in the United States jail at Washington, the cell in which Gatou had been confined. In 1908, he dropped the handcuff escapes for more dangerous feats, including an escape from an airtight galvanized vessel filled with water, which had been locked into an iron-bound chest. He also invented the so-called torture cell, in which he was bound and suspended head downward in a receptacle filled with water. This trick he still does upon occasions. By this time, he was sufficiently skilled to do many of his escapes without any concealing device, and began to make his straitjacket escape in the open air, hanging head down from the roof of a building. This public display, of course, was designed merely to stimulate interest in his vaudeville appearances. During this period, he issued a challenge to all who might think that they could invent devices to hold him, and as a result, escaped from a series of plate glass boxes, riveted iron boilers, paper bags, zinc-lined piano boxes, packing cases, padded cells, straitjackets, insane cribs, willow hampers, iron cages, burglar-proof safes, and a United States leather mail pouch. In 1912, he first performed the submarine trick now used at the Hippodrome. Manacled and nailed in a wooden packing case, which was afterward burdened with iron weights and fastened with iron clamps, he was thrown into New York Harbor just off Sandy Hook. It is more or less needless to add that he escaped. Of his quartet of confidential retainers, one of them has been with him 10 years, and two of the others for 8 years. Another, a German, had been in his employ 14 years, and a parting was then necessitated by this country's entrance into the war. All of his helpers are men whom he has picked up in machine shops and trained to suit his needs. Since returning to America, Houdini has made countless trips abroad and has given shows and demonstrations in every part of Europe, Asia, and Africa. In 1910, while in Australia, he learned that the grave of John Henry Harrison Davenport, who had died in Australia, was badly kept. He saw to its rehabilitation, and upon his return to this country, he was sought out by the surviving Davenport, Ira Erastus, who, in return for the good deed, gave him the secrets of their various rope tricks, some of which were still unknown to Houdini. "We started it," he told the younger man. "Now you finish it."

0: see those billboards, blue and brown? Well, they're announcing that I'm in town. There are magicians, great and small, but I'm the greatest of them all. Clear the way, I've gotta go. I'll see you folks down at the show, for today is opening day. Pardon me, my dear, what did you say?
1: Mr. Magic Man, I think you're simply grand, with your bag of tricks and all your sleight of hand.
2: You have just heard the story of the escape artist Harry Houdini, from a contemporary newspaper. 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

0: Now, on HistoryRadio.org, Yoko Ono talks about the breakup of the Beatles. The interview comes from the Joe Smith Collection. Smith was an executive at Capitol Records who conducted 200 interviews with famous musicians, and then donated his collection to the Library of Congress. They were then released under a Creative Commons license.
1: 40 young ladies fainted, but authorities feel that some were playing possum, so that they might be lifted over the fence and thus be nearer their idols. The Beatles, who originated as a small-time act out of Liverpool, now have no rivals as the kingpins of the teenage set. You can repeat that loud and long. Some brave volunteers among the British police elect to act with heroism above and beyond the call of duty and escort the Beatles to their car. There hasn't been this much excitement at the London airport since man learned to fly. So there you have the homecoming of the Beatles, the return of the heroes to their native land. They did what the Redcoats couldn't do in the American Revolution. They conquered the colonies.
2: I interviewed Paul McCartney, and he talked about writing songs with John, and then when that combination broke up, it was impossible for him to replace it. What did he miss about being with the Beatles? Was it interplay songwriting? What was it, if anything?
3: Well, for John, it was like a divorce, and I think that he was feeling very good about it, as if a big weight was off him. But at the same time, he was very proud of the group. He felt that there was not a group that would be compared to their group. And also, he had an extremely high opinion about each one of them, which might be surprising. I mean, he used to say, well, they're very sort of intelligent kids, you know. The fact that they come from Liverpool, you think that, you know, you think they wouldn't understand these things, they do, you know, that sort of attitude. He was always protective of them, and that's it. I don't really think he had voiced anything that he really missed about the Beatles. Maybe that was because I was the other party that he got the divorce for, you know, or whatever. But at the same time, that's a very bad thing that I said, you know, like, he got a divorce for marrying me. So it sounds like, yeah, that, you know, I was, I fell into the trap right away about saying, oh, does that mean that you broke up the Beatles? I didn't break up the Beatles. The Beatles were getting very independent. Each one of them were getting very independent. And John, in fact, was not the first one who wanted to leave the Beatles. Ringo one night with Maureen came to John and me and sort of said, well, he wants to leave. And also George was the next. And then John. Paul was the only one who was trying to hold the Beatles together. But then again, the other three felt that Paul was trying to hold the Beatles together as his band. They were getting to be like Paul's band, which they didn't like. Yeah. There was an incredible period of unpleasantness for John. So he was in fact delighted that he was out of it. I think that in a funny sort of way, I felt the weight of it, weight of the breakup, because he was communicating and having an extremely intense, stimulating exchange with three very intelligent guys, very quick guys. And now he expected all that to be replaced by me. And so our communication was very heavy, and it went very well. But at the same time, initially when we got together that he would go to the studio and he would be playing with the other three. I had a little time off in a way. But that was gone.
2: Well, that had to be a heavy load too.
3: It was a very heavy load, yes. But also it was a challenge, you know. And also I did understand the situation. It was Duke of Windsor announcing to the world that I am with this woman, of course, who is not going to feel honored and make sure that I respond to his expectation.
2: Well, there was also a dark side of that, too. You were painted as a villain in Porter's. It was Yoko. How did you react to that?
3: Well, that was something that was going around in the world, probably not just in whispers, in many loud statements, but we were sort of together and the closeness of it. And, of course, the people around us are not going to spell it out to us. So, in a way, we were shielded and protected from that sort of street talk. Of course, we were aware of it, but it didn't hurt me so much in the sense of somebody who are personally close to us saying something nasty.
2: Then when you, just before you started writing songs and you got involved in songwriting, did John miss the chemistry between he and Paul? What Paul explained to me is to sit opposite each other and watch each other.
3: Well, I think that was like done long time ago when they really wanted to be number one. At the time, that ambition of wanting to be number one together united them. And they really wanted to make a song together. There was that. John probably felt that he needed the commercial side of Paul. And Paul probably felt that he needed the artistic side of John. But when they became successful, and I only met them after they were successful, it was more like Paul calling John and the others, obviously. And so saying, okay, it's time to go to the studio. You got some songs, you know, ready? You know. And John was writing quite a lot himself.
2: He was writing pretty much on his own. What had been your pre-meeting job? What had been your perception of the Beatings? Had you been a fan? Had you known very much about?
3: I didn't know very much about them. That seems to be something that nobody can believe. And most people keep saying, well, how dare she would say such a thing? Of course she must have known. And said, of course I knew the Beatles as the social phenomenon, just like I knew about Elvis. But I knew very little about Elvis anyway. But I read the newspapers about these long-haired kids or something.
2: Where were you living?
3: At the time, the first time I read something in the papers was in Japan. It was a very small article that said that these four boys with mop hair, is it, you know, a strange haircut, was becoming extremely popular. And then I think I just sort of scanned some article in Life magazine when I was here, I think. But that's that, you know, the big famous article about the Beatles in Life magazine. I just know that I didn't read it thoroughly or anything. It's just there was something about Brian Epstein, I mean, a clever guy who made this loop happen. And one of them were supposed to be learning intelligent or something, you know, and that was John. Yeah.
2: You've probably told it a lot of times, but it comes out different a lot in there. So how did you meet? I mean, that's such a trite question.
3: Well, as you know, that I met him when I was doing a gallery show in Indica Gallery, and it was the opening night. And I'm still a chain smoker, and actually it's very unpleasant coming from LA and all that. And it was about an hour before the opening, and I was very busy trying to make sure that everything was all right. It was an hour before the opening in the galleries, to me, was like an hour before going on stage. So I was very busy and nervous. And then John Denver brought this guy in, and I don't think John Denver even, he definitely did not properly introduce me to John. They were just sort of looking around independently. And then John asked me a question about one of the paintings and if he could hammer a nail in. And I just sort of said, no, please don't, because it's before the opening and I don't want any nails in it. And John Denver was sort of saying, I'm going to drag or something. So I said, okay, well then, pay me a five shillings and you can. And that was just a ritual. I mean, it's not like I needed the 5 shillings. It was just on principle. I thought my paintings, because they were statements, they were conceptual, and there was no way of selling it. So about a month before that, I was thinking, maybe the next show, I would sort of ask people to pay for what they do to my paint. But I wasn't going to do that until he said, could I hammer a nail in? And I sort of tried that one, and he said, well, could I hammer an imaginary nail in and pay you an imaginary money? So I thought, oh, that's pretty good.
2: Cool lock a butt. And you didn't know who this was?
3: At the time, I didn't.
2: First impressions?
3: The impression was surprisingly, I mean, you know, you talk about meeting so many people in a gallery show, all the visitors, and it was a show that was fairly word of mouth kind of known. Oh, it's not just word of mouth, it's written about, etc. So, and a lot of very interesting people came, but I did remember John because he had a very gentle kind of warm look, and I don't know why, but I just sort of thought, well, you know what, if I'm that busy, and also I was married then, but really I could have an affair with a guy like this, but that's bad, you know. I was more involved in my work at the time, and it wasn't the time to sort of start some
4: later on
3: to do concerning affairs.
2: Later on, when you did get together, and he invited you into the recording process, or you got it, you had some insecurities about going to start making records and writing songs with in the world's pleading inventors people.
3: Not at all. Well, first of all, I started writing songs when I was about, before I was 5 years old, because I studied composition and classical composition and played the piano. And was it when I was four or something? There's a kind of concert that you, all the students, would show it to their parents, you know, the recital kind of thing. And somebody just recently told me, classmate of mine in Japan, said, I still have your song, you know.
2: Is that thunder or what is that noise?
3: That's the subway.
2: Whoa, it's wondering what periods of thunder are going.
3: And I was writing sort of 12-tone type of songs in Sarah Lawrence. And was heavy into music. So, pop songs seem like such a relief. I mean, the chords are simple, the rhythm is simple, it's all 4 in the beat, I mean, you know, 4 in a bar. And lyrics are all just sort of da-da-da-da-da-da. Yeah.
5: Who suggested to Lou that you start working together? Did John encourage you, or did you push your way in there, or ask?
3: I wasn't asking anything. I mean, I wanted to keep on doing my avant-garde work. And I think John felt that we should do everything together in a way. And when I was asked to do a show in Cambridge, and this was something that they asked me before we started to live together, and it was kind of, the stage was set, and Cambridge was expecting me to come and all that. And since we started to live together, I said, well, maybe I should cancel it. Because John didn't like the idea of me going out somewhere alone. I'm saying, no, you don't have to cancel it. Just tell them that you're coming with a band. So I said that on the phone. And turns out that John was the band, you know. So he wanted to do everything all the way together.
1: Young ladies fainted, but authorities feel that some were playing possum so that they might be lifted over the fence and thus be nearer their idols. The Beatles, who originated as a small-time act out of Liverpool, now have no rivals as the kingpins of the teenage set. You can repeat that loud and long. Some brave volunteers among the British police elect to act with heroism above and beyond the call of duty and escort the Beatles to their car. There hasn't been this much excitement at the London airport since man learned to fly. So there you have the homecoming of the Beatles, the return of the heroes to their native land. They did what the Redcoats couldn't do in the American Revolution. They conquered the colonies.
0: You have just heard Joe Smith's interview with Yoko Ono, the wife of John Lennon. The recording was released under a Creative Commons license. 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

After Napoleon had been defeated, Britain was free to rule the waves and expand across the globe, at the expense of local cultures. During this time, and for some time after, the Brits glorified the builders of empire. Now, on historyradio.org, we take a look at one of these fallen heroes of the British Empire.

Robert Lord Clive. The history of British India is without a parallel in the annals of mankind. It is little over 100 years ago since the company of British merchants trading with the East Indies possessed nothing more than a few ports favorably situated for commerce, held at the will or rather the caprice of the native princes, and defended against commercial rivals by miserable fortifications which could not have resisted any serious attack. Now, British sovereignty in India extends over an empire greater than that possessed by Alexander or the Caesars, and probably superior to both in the amount of its wealth and population. The chief agent in raising the East India Company from a trading association to a sovereign power was Lord Clive, whose own elevation was scarcely less marvelous than that of the empire which he founded. Robert Clive was born September the 29th, 1725. His father was a country gentleman of moderate fortune and still more moderate capacity, who cultivated his own estate in Shropshire. When a boy, the future hero of India distinguished himself chiefly by wild deeds of daring and courage, neglecting the opportunities of storing his mind with information, the want of which he bitterly felt in afterlife. His violent temper and his neglect of study led his country to despair of his success at home, and in his 18th year, he was sent out as a writer in the service of the East India Company to the presidency of Madras. In our day, such an appointment would be considered a fair provision for a young man, holding out, besides, a reasonable prospect of obtaining competency, if not fortune. But when Clive went to the East, the younger writers, or clerks, were so badly paid that they could scarcely subsist without getting into debt, while their seniors enriched themselves by trading on their own account. The voyage out from England to Madras, which is now effected in 3 or 4 weeks, occupied at that time from 6 months to a year. Clive's voyage was more than usually tedious. The ship was detained for a considerable period at the Brazils, where he picked up some knowledge of Portuguese and contracted some heavy debts. This apparent misfortune had the good effect of compelling him to reflect on his situation. He avoided all amusements and dissipation, but availed himself of the resources of the governor's library, which was liberally opened to him in his hours of leisure. He, however, felt himself unhappy, for his occupations were unsuited to his tastes, and he longed for an opportunity of finding a mode of life more congenial to his disposition. The War of the Austrian Succession, in which George II took the side of the Empress, while the French king supported her competitor, extended to the eastern world. Labourdonnais, the governor of the French colony in the Mauritius, suddenly appeared before Madras, and as the town and fort were not prepared for defense, both were surrendered on honorable terms. But Dupleix, the French governor of Pondicherry, denying the right of Labourdonnais to grant any terms, refused to ratify the capitulation, and directed Madras to be razed to the ground. With still greater disregard for public faith, he led the English, who had capitulated through the town of Pondicherry, as captives gracing his triumphal procession, in the presence of 50,000 spectators. Clive escaped this outrage by flying from Madras in disguise. He took refuge at Fort St. David, a settlement subordinate to Madras, where he obtained from Major Lawrence, one of the best officers then in India, an ensign's commission in the service of the company. Peace between England and France having been established, Madras was restored to its former owners. Clive, however, did not return to his civil pursuits. He occasionally acted as a writer, but he was more frequently employed
as a soldier in the petty hostilities which arose between the English and the natives. Events, however, were now in progress, which made the French and English East India Companies competitors for an empire, though neither understood the value of the prize for which they contended. And Clive, fortunately for his country and himself, was almost forced to take the position of a military commander. To explain fully the position of India at this period would take far more pages than we can afford lines. A very brief sketch may, however, help our readers to comprehend the course of events. India, in its entire extent, was nominally governed by the Emperor of Delhi, or as he was generally, though absurdly, called in Europe, the Great Mogul. Under him were several viceroys, each of whom ruled over as many subjects as any of the great sovereigns of Europe. And the delegates of these viceroys had a wider extent of territory than is included in most of the minor states of Germany. This empire began to lose its unity toward the close of the 17th century. The different viceroys, while professing a nominal allegiance to the crown of Delhi, established a substantial independence. Several of the immediate vassals treated them as they had done the emperor, and several warlike tribes took advantage of this disorganization to plunder the defenseless provinces. Of these, the most formidable were the Marathas, whose name was long the terror of the peninsula. Dupley, whose name has already been mentioned as the French governor of Pondicherry, was the first who conceived the possibility of establishing a European dominion on the ruins of the Delhi Empire. And for this purpose, he wisely resolved to attempt no direct conquest, but to place at the head of the different principalities men who owed their elevation to his aid and whose continuance in power would be dependent on his assistance. With this view, he supported a claimant to the viceroyalty of the Deccan and another to the subordinate government of the Carnatic, or as the Indians term it, a rival Nizam, a rival Nabob, against the princes already in possession of these territories. His efforts were equally splendid and successful. The competitors whom he had selected became masters of the kingdom, and he, as the bestower of such mighty prizes, began to be regarded as the greatest authority in India. The English were struck with astonishment, and as there was peace with France, they were at a loss to determine on the line of conduct that they ought to pursue. Muhammad Ali, whom the English recognized as Nabob of the Carnatic, was reduced to the possession of the single town of Trichinopoly, and even that was invested by Chanda Sahib, the rival Nabob, and his French auxiliaries. Under these circumstances, Clive proposed to the Madras authorities the desperate expedient of seizing on Arcot, the capital of the Carnatic, and thus recalling Chanda Sahib from the siege of Trichinopoly. With a force of 200 Europeans and 300 sepoys under 8 officers, 4 of whom had been taken from the counting house, Clive surprised Arcot in the midst of a terrible storm, and the garrison fled without striking a blow. Being reinforced by large bodies of troops, the expelled garrison swelled to the number of 3,000 men, formed an encampment near the town. But Clive took them by surprise in the night, slew great numbers, put the rest to flight, and returned to his quarters without a single casualty. Chanda Sahib sent 10,000 men, including 150 French soldiers, under his son Raja Sahib, to recover Arcot. Clive's little garrison endured a siege of 50 days against this disproportionate force and against the pressure of famine, which was early and severely felt. Nothing in history is equal to the proof of devotion
which the native portion of this gallant little band gave to their beloved commander. The sepoys came to Clive with a request that all the grain should be given to the Europeans, who required more nourishment than the natives of Asia, declaring that they would be satisfied with the thin gruel which strained away from the rice. Raja Sahib at length made an attempt to take the place by storm. He was defeated with great loss, principally by Clive's personal exertions, upon which he abandoned the siege, leaving behind him a large quantity of military stores. Clive followed up this victory with great vigour, and the government of Madras, encouraged by his success, resolved to send him with a strong detachment to reinforce the garrison of Trichinopoly. Just at this conjuncture, however, Major Lawrence returned from England and assumed the chief command. If Clive was mortified by the change, he soon overcame his feelings. He cheerfully placed himself under the command of his old friend and exerted himself as strenuously in the second post as when he held the chief command. The French had no leaders fit to cope with the two friends, and the English triumphed everywhere. The besiegers of Trichinopoly were themselves besieged and compelled to capitulate. Chanda Sahib fell into the hands of the Marathas and was put to death at the instigation of his rival. The forts of Covelong and Chingleput were taken by Clive, though his forces consisted of raw recruits, little better than an undisciplined rabble. Dupley, however, was not driven to despair, but still sought means of renewing the contest. After the capture of Chingleput, Clive returned to Madras, where he married Miss Maskelyne, sister to the Astronomer Royal, and immediately after returned to England. He was received with great honours by the Court of Directors, and through the influence of Lord Sandwich, obtained a seat in Parliament. But his election having been set aside, he again turned his thoughts toward India, where both the company and the government were eager to avail themselves of his services. The directors appointed him governor of Fort St. David. The king gave him the commission of a lieutenant colonel in the British army, and thus doubly authorized, he returned to Asia in 1755. The first service on which he was employed after his return to the East was the reduction of the stronghold of Kheria. This fortress, built on a craggy promontory and almost surrounded by the ocean, was the den of a pirate named Angria, whose ships had long been the terror of the Arabian seas. Admiral Watson, who commanded the English squadron, burned Angria's fleet, while Clive attacked the fastness by land. The place soon fell, and a booty of £150,000 sterling was divided among the conquerors. About 2 months after Clive had entered on his government at Fort St. David, intelligence was received of the destruction of the English settlement at Calcutta by Suraj ud Dowla, the Nabob of Bengal. Although scarcely any resistance had been made, the English prisoners, 146 in number, were all thrust into a close and narrow apartment called the Black Hole, which in such a climate would have been too close and too narrow for a single prisoner. Their sufferings during the dreadful night until death put an end to the misery of most, cannot be described. 123 perished before morning, and the survivors had to be dug out of the heap formed by the dead bodies of their companions. The authorities at Madras, on receiving this intelligence, resolved to avenge the outrage. 900 Europeans and 1,500 sepoys, under the command of Clive, were embarked on board Admiral Watson's squadron. The passage was rendered tedious by adverse winds, but the armament arrived safely in Bengal. Clive proceeded with his usual promptitude. He routed the garrison which the Nabob had placed in Fort William, recovered Calcutta, and took Hooghly by storm.
Surajuddaula, who was as cowardly as he was cruel, now sought to negotiate peace. But at the same time, he secretly urged the French to come to his assistance. This duplicity could not be concealed from Clive and Watson. They determined accordingly to attack Chandernagore, the chief possession of the French in Bengal, before the force there could be strengthened by new arrivals, either from the south of India or Europe. Watson directed the expedition by water, Clive by land. The success of the combined movements was rapid and complete. The fort, the garrison, the artillery, the military stores, all fell into the hands of the English, and nearly 500 European troops were among the prisoners. Soon after, Clive marched to attack Surajuddaula near Plassey. At sunrise on the morning of June 23, 1757, the army of the Nabob, consisting of 40,000 infantry and 15,000 cavalry, supported by 50 pieces of heavy ordnance, advanced to attack the English army, which did not exceed 3,000 men in all, and had for its artillery but a few field pieces. But the Nabob had no confidence in his army, nor his army in him. The battle was confined to a distant cannonade, in which the Nabob's artillery was quite ineffective, while the English field pieces did great execution. Surajah's terror became greater every moment, and led him to adopt the insidious advice of a traitor, Mir Jafir, and order a retreat. Clive saw the moment, and the confusion it occasioned in the undisciplined hordes. He ordered his battalions to advance, and in a moment, the hosts of the Nabob became a mass of inextricable confusion. The hosts of the Nabob became a mass of inextricable confusion. In less than an hour, they were dispersed.

Suraj ad Dawla fled from the field of battle to his capital, but not deeming himself safe there, he tried to escape by the river to Patna. He was subsequently captured and barbarously murdered by the son of Mir Jafar. In the meantime, Clive led Mir Jafar in triumph to Murshidabad and installed him as Nabob. Immense sums of money were given to the servants of the company. Clive received for his share between 200,000 and 300,000 pounds. Nor was this all. Shah Alam, the son of the Emperor of Delhi, having invaded Bengal, Clive delivered Mir Jafar from this formidable enemy and was rewarded with the jagir, or estate, of the lands south of Calcutta, for which the company were bound to pay the Nabob a quick rent of about 30,000 pounds annually. But the gratitude of Mir Jafar did not last long. Weary of his dependence on the English, he sought an alliance with the Dutch, who had a factory at Chinsura. The authorities of this place sent earnest letters to their countrymen in Batavia, urging them to take this opportunity of raising a rival power to the English in India. And their advice was taken. 7 large ships from Java, having on board 1,500 troops, appeared unexpectedly in the Hooghly. Though England was at peace with Holland, Clive resolved to attack them without delay. The ships were taken and the army routed. Chinsura was invested by the conquerors and was only spared on the condition that no fortifications should be built and no soldiers raised beyond those that were necessary for the police of the factories. 3 months afterward, he returned to England, where he was received with a profusion of honours. He was raised to the Irish peerage and promised an English title. George III, who had just ascended the throne, received him with marked distinction, and the leading statesmen of the day vied with each other in showing him attention. By judicious purchases of land, he was enabled to acquire great parliamentary influence, and by large purchases of India's stock, he was enabled to form a strong party in the Court of Proprietors. The value of such support was soon shown. The Court of Directors, instigated by Mr. Sullivan, the personal enemy of Lord Clive, withheld the rent of the jagir that he had received from Mir Jafar, and it was necessary to institute a suit in Chancery to enforce payment. But Clive's greatest strength was derived from the misconduct of his successors in the government of Bengal. Rapacity, luxury, and the spirit of insubordination, says a late writer, spread from the civil service to the officers of the army, and from the officers to the soldiers. The evil continued to grow till every mess room became the seat of conspiracy and cabal, until the sepoys could only be kept in order by wholesale executions. Individuals were enriched, but the public treasury was empty, and the government had to face the dangers of disordered finances when there was war on the frontiers and disaffection in the army. Under these circumstances, it was generally felt that Clive alone could save the empire which he had founded. Lord Clive felt the strength of his position. He refused to go to India so long as his enemies had preponderating power in the Court of Directors. An overwhelming majority of the proprietors seconded his wishes, and the Sullivan party, lately triumphant, was deprived of power. Having been nominated Governor-General and Commander-in-Chief of the British possessions in Bengal, he sailed for India and reached Calcutta in May 1765. He at once assembled the council and announced his determination to enforce his 2 great reforms, the prohibition of receiving presents from the natives and the prohibition of private trade by the servants of the company. The whole settlement seemed to be set as one man against these measures, but Clive declared that if the functionaries in Calcutta refused obedience, he would send for some civil

0: servants from Madras to aid him in conducting the administration. As he evinced the strength of his resolution by dismissing the most factious of his opponents, the rest became alarmed and submitted to what was inevitable. Scarcely had the Governor General quelled the opposition of the civil service when he had to encounter a formidable mutiny of the officers of the army, occasioned by a diminution of their field allowances. 200 English officers engaged in a conspiracy to resign their commissions on the same day, believing that the Governor General would submit to any terms rather than see the army, on which the safety of the empire rested, left without commanders. They were mistaken in their calculations. Clive supplied their places from the officers round his person. He sent for others from Madras. He even gave commissions to some mercantile agents who offered their support at this time. Fortunately, the soldiers, and particularly the sepoys, over whom Clive had unbounded influence, remained steadfast in their allegiance. The leaders were arrested, tried, and dismissed from the service. The others, completely humbled, besought permission to withdraw their resignations, and Clive exhibited lenity to all, save those whom he regarded as the contrivers of the plot. In his foreign policy, he was equally successful. The Nabob of Oudh, who had threatened invasion, sought for peace as soon as he heard of Clive's arrival in India, and the Emperor of Delhi executed a formal warrant empowering the company to collect and administer the revenues of Bengal, Bihar, and Usha, that is, in fact, to exercise direct sovereignty over these provinces. Never had such a beneficial change been wrought in the short space of 18 months. The Governor General set a noble example of obedience to his own regulations. He refused the brilliant presents offered him by the native princes. And when Mir Jafar left him a legacy of £60,000, he made the whole over to the company, in trust for the officers and soldiers invalided in their service. At the close of January 1767, the state of his health compelled Lord Clive to return to England. His reception at home was far from being gratifying. His old enemies in the India House, reinforced by those whose rapacity he had checked in Bengal, assailed him publicly and privately. The prejudices excited against those who had suddenly made large fortunes in India were concentrated against him, who was the highest, both in rank and fortune, while his ostentatious display of wealth and grandeur increased the unfavorable impression on the public mind. The dreadful famine which desolated Bengal in 1770 was, with strange perversity, attributed to Lord Clive's measures, and his parliamentary influence was greatly weakened by the death of George Grenville. Such was his position in the session of 1772, when the state of India was brought before Parliament, and all the evils of its condition made subjects of charge against the best of its rulers. Clive met the storm with firmness. Lord Chatham declared that the speech in which he vindicated himself at an early stage of the proceedings was one of the finest ever delivered in the House of Commons. His answers, when subjected to a rigid examination before a committee of inquiry, were equally remarkable for their boldness and candour. But there were some of his deeds which could not be justified, and a vote of moderate censure on his conduct was sanctioned by the House of Commons. This was a disgrace for which the favour of his sovereign, though it never varied, afforded him no consolation. His constitution, already weakened by a tropical climate, began to give way. To soothe the pains of mind and body, he had recourse to the treacherous aid of opium, which only aggravated both. At length, on November 22, 1774, he died by his own hand. That Clive committed many faults cannot be denied, and it is not sufficient excuse to say that they were necessary to the founding of the British Empire in India. But his second administration, the reforms he introduced into the government, and the system of wise policy which he established may well atone for his errors. Indeed, it has done so in India, where the natives not only respect his memory as a conqueror, but venerate it as a benefactor. W.C. Taylor, LLD.
1: Take up the white man's burden, send forth the best ye breed. Go bind your sons to exile, to serve your captives' need. To wait in heavy harness, on fluttered folk and wild, your new court sullen peoples, half devil and half child. Take up the white man's burden, in patience to abide, to veil the threat of terror, and check the show of pride. By open speech and simple, an hundred times made plain, to seek another's profit and work another's gain. Take up the white man's burden, the savage wars of peace, fill full the mouth of famine, and bid the sickness cease. And when your goal is nearest, the end for others sought, watch sloth and heathen folly bring all your hope to naught. Take up the white man's burden, no tawdry rule of kings, but toil of serf and sweeper, the tale of common things. The ports ye shall not enter, the roads ye shall not tread. Go, make them with your living, and mark them with your dead. Take up the white man's burden, and reap his old reward, the blame of those ye better, the hate of those ye guard. The cry of hosts ye humour, ah, slowly, toward the light. Why brought ye us from bondage, our loved Egyptian knight? Take up the white man's burden, ye dare not stoop to less, nor call too loud on freedom to cloak your weariness. By all ye cry or whisper, by all ye leave or do, the sullen silent peoples shall weigh your gods and you. Take up the white man's burden, have done with childish days, the lightly proffered laurel, the easy ungrudged praise. Comes now to search your manhood through all the thankless years, cold, edged with dear-bought wisdom, the judgment of your peers. Rudyard Kipling.

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in the late 19th century, a Russian-born anarchist, Alexander Berkman, arrived in Pittsburgh to assassinate a businessman. The assassination failed. However, Berkman later wrote the following description of a city that was once the mecca of industrial America.

Like a gigantic hive, the Twin Cities jut out on the banks of the Ohio, heavily breathing the spirit of feverish activity and permeating the atmosphere with the rage of life. Ceaselessly flow the streams of human ants, meeting and diverging, their paths crossing and recrossing, leaving in their trail a thousand winding passages, mounds of structure, peaked and domed. Their huge shadows overcast the yellow thread of gleaming river that curves and twists its painful way, now hugging the shore, now hiding in affright, and again timidly stretching its arms towards the wrathful monsters that belch fire and smoke into the midst of the giant hive. And over the whole is spread the gloom of thick fog, oppressive and dispiriting, the symbol of our existence, with its darkness and cold. This is Pittsburgh, the heart of American industrialism, whose spirit molds the life of the great nation. The spirit of Pittsburgh, the Iron City. Cold as steel, hard as iron, its products. These are the keynote of the great republic, dominating all other chords, sacrificing harmony to noise, beauty to bulk. Its torch of liberty is a furnace fire, consuming, destroying, devastating, a countrywide furnace in which the bones and marrow of the producers, their limbs and bodies, their health and blood, are cast into Bessemer steel, rolled into armor plate, and converted into engines of murder to be consecrated to Mammon by his high priests, the Carnegies, the Fricks. The spirit of the Iron City characterizes the negotiations carried on between the Carnegie Company and the Homestead Men. Henry Clay Frick, in absolute control of the firm, incarnates the spirit of the furnace, is the living emblem of his trade. The olive branch held out by the workers after their victory over the Pinkertons has been refused. The ultimatum issued by Frick is the last word of Cesar. The union of the steel workers is to be crushed, completely and absolutely, even at the cost of shedding the blood of the last man in Homestead. The company will deal only with individual workers, who must accept the terms offered without question or discussion. He, Frick, will operate the mills with non-union labor, even if it should require the combined military power of the state and the union to carry the plan into execution. Millmen disobeying the order to return to work under the new schedule of reduced wages are to be discharged forthwith and evicted from the company houses. In an obscure alley in the town of Homestead, there stands a one-story frame house, looking old and forlorn. It is occupied by the widow Johnson and her four small children. 6 months ago, the breaking of a crane buried her husband under 200 tons of metal. When the body was carried into the house, the distracted woman refused to recognize in the mangled remains her big, strong Jack. For weeks, the neighborhood resounded with her frenzied cry, "My husband! Where's my husband?" But the loving care of kind-hearted neighbors has now somewhat restored the poor woman's reason. Accompanied by her four little orphans, she recently gained admittance to Mr. Frick. On her knees, she implored him not to drive her out of her home. Her poor husband was dead, she pleaded. She could not pay off the mortgage. The children were too young to work. She herself was hardly able to walk. Frick was very kind, she thought. He had promised to see what could be done. She would not listen to the neighbors urging her to sue the company for damages. The crane was rotten, her husband's friends informed her. The government inspector had condemned it. But Mr. Frick was kind, and surely he knew best about the crane. Did he not say it was her poor husband's own carelessness? She feels very thankful to good Mr. Frick for extending the mortgage. She had lived in such mortal dread lest her own little home, where dear John had been such a kind husband to her, be taken away, and her children driven into the street. She must never forget to ask the Lord's blessing upon the good Mr. Frick. Every day she repeats to her neighbors the story of her visit to the great man, how kindly he received her, how simply he talked with her. Just like us folks, the widow says. She is now telling the wonderful story to neighbor Mary, the hunchback, who, with undiminished interest, hears the recital for the 20th time. It reflects such importance to know someone that had come in intimate contact with the Iron King, why, into his very presence, and even talk to the great magnate. "Dear Mr. Frick," says I, the widow is narrating. "Dear Mr. Frick," I says, "look at my poor little angels." A knock on the door interrupts her. "Must be one-eyed Kate," the widow observes. "Come in, come in," she calls out cheerfully. "Poor Kate," she remarks with a sigh, "her man's got the consumption. Won't last long, I fear." A tall, rough-looking man stands in the doorway. Behind him appear two others. Frightened, the widow rises from the chair. One of the children begins to cry and runs to hide behind his mother.
"Beg your pardon, ma'am," the tall man says. "Have no fear. We are deputy sheriffs. Read this." He produces an official-looking paper. "Order to dispossess you. Very sorry, ma'am, but get ready. Quick, got a dozen more of..." There is a piercing scream. The deputy sheriff catches the limp body of the widow in his arms. East End, the fashionable residence quarter of Pittsburgh, lies basking in the afternoon sun. The broad avenue looks cool and inviting. The stately trees touch their shadows across the carriage road, gently nodding their heads in mutual approval. A steady procession of equipages fills the avenue, a richly caparisoned horses and uniformed flunkies lending color and life to the scene. A cavalcade is passing me. The laughter of the ladies sounds joyous and carefree. Their happiness irritates me. I am thinking of Homestead. In mind, I see the sombre fence, the fortifications and cannon. The piteous figure of the widow rises before me, the little children weeping, and again I hear the anguished cry of a broken heart, a shattered brain. And here all is joy and laughter. The gentlemen seem pleased. The ladies are happy. Why should they concern themselves with misery and want? The common folk are fit only to be their slaves, to feed and clothe them, build these beautiful palaces, and be content with the charitable crust. "Take what I give you," Frick commands. Why, here is his house, a luxurious place, with large garden, barns, and stable. That stable there, it is more cheerful and habitable than the widow's home. Ah, life could be made livable, beautiful. Why should it not be? Why so much misery and strife? Sunshine, flowers, beautiful things are all around me. That is life. Joy and peace. No, there can be no peace with such as Frick and these parasites in carriages riding on our backs and sucking the blood of the workers. Fricks, vampires, all of them. I almost shout aloud. They are all one class. All in a cabal against my class. The toilers, the producers. An impersonal conspiracy, perhaps, but a conspiracy nevertheless. And the fine ladies on horseback smile and laugh. What is the misery of the people to them? Probably they are laughing at me. Laugh, laugh, you despise me. I am of the people, but you belong to the Fricks.

You have just heard Russian-born anarchist Alexander Berkman on The Spirit of Pittsburgh. 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

0: In later years, Republicans in the U.S. have tried to label environmental concerns a left-wing socialist ideology. But this has not always been so. Now, on HistoryRadio.org, excerpts from statements on environmental policy by President Reagan made in the early 1980s. The audio was released under a Creative Commons license by the Ronald Reagan Presidential Library.
1: Ladies and gentlemen, the President of the United States.
2: But they'd like to get in out of the car.
3: All right. Thank you very much. Thank you all. Well, please, be seated. Alan Hill and William Mills and Jacqueline Schaefer and Friends of America's Natural Heritage, thank you for coming here today. It's most fitting that we sign the 14th annual report of the Council on Environmental Quality on Theodore Roosevelt Island. This 88-acre preserve is a living memorial to a unique leader of this nation, a man with great personal strengths of vision, of energy and conviction, who rallied the American people to the protection and preservation of its natural resources. When Teddy Roosevelt became president, our land, forests, and wildlife had been exploited for more than 100 years. Some four-fifths of our prime forest had been leveled. Untold acres of rich farmland had been washed away and lost in river mudflats. Wilderness areas were unprotected, wildlife had been destroyed in appalling numbers, and some native wildlife species had been totally destroyed. But the consequences of these lost resources had not yet dawned on the public conscience. Well, President Teddy Roosevelt fired the imagination of the American people, shook our nation from its lethargy, and began to rescue the public domain. The U.S. Forest Service was created. More than 243 million acres of land were reserved for conservation. 55 bird and game refuges and 5 national parks were established. The Inland Waterways Commission was created to redeem water power for public use. The Antiquities Act authorized preservation of cultural and historical landmarks for the benefit of future generations. President Roosevelt reached the American conscience, and conservation and environmental protection became an inseparable part of the American creed. He told us, "The nation behaves well if it treats the natural resources as assets which it must turn over to the next generation, increased and not impaired in value." Well, these words must remain an inspiration to all of us, an obligation to everyone charged with the stewardship of our natural resources. The challenges we face today are both numerous and complex. As you know, during the 60s and 70s, many beneficial advances in science, technology, and economic development produced new and unwelcome threats to our environment and the quality of life. And once again, America's conscience was deeply touched. A new and vigorous environmental movement burst forth across our country. The American people joined together in a great national effort to protect the promise of our future by conserving the rich beauty and bounty of our heritage. As a result, our air and water quality is far better today than it's been in many years. We've reclaimed rivers and wilderness areas that were gravely threatened. We can all be proud of the advances that have been made during this rebirth of the environmental movement.
4: My fellow Americans, I think it's time to clear the air and straighten the record on where my administration stands on environmental and natural resources management matters. I know you've heard and read a million words about where others think we stand. Now, how about 5 minutes of the truth? A few weeks ago, when Bill Ruckelshaus was sworn in as director of the Environmental Protection Agency, he very graciously pointed out that when his agency was created 13 years ago, with him as its first director, California was the environmental leader of the nation. Having been governor of California at that time, I was and am very grateful to Bill for those kind words. Let me just say, I feel now as I felt then about environmental matters. I believe in a sound, strong environmental policy that protects the health of our people and a wise stewardship of our nation's natural resources. My fellow Americans, I'd like to talk to you today about our environment. But as I mentioned earlier this week, in doing so, I might be letting you in on a little secret. As a matter of fact, one of the best-kept secrets in Washington. More than 15 years ago, the state of California decided that we needed to take action to combat the smog that was choking the beautiful cities of my home state. Out of that concern was born the first serious program to require manufacturers to build cleaner cars and help control air pollution. The auto industry had to build two kinds of cars, one that would be for sale in the other 49 states and one that would meet the stiff anti-pollution standards required in California. We had other concerns in California, such as protecting our magnificent and unique coastline, and we took the lead in that area as well. It took the rest of the nation a few years to catch on, but in 1970, the Congress followed California's lead and enacted the Clean Air Act. Other laws to protect and clean up the nation's lakes and rivers were passed, and America got on with the job of protecting the environment. Part of the secret I mentioned is that I happened to have been governor of California back when much of this was being done. Now, obviously, neither the problems in California nor those nationally have been solved, but I'm proud of having been one of the first to recognize that states and the federal government have a duty to protect our natural resources from the damaging effects of pollution that can accompany industrial development. The other part of the well-kept secret has to do with the environmental record of our administration, which is one of achievement in parks, wilderness land, and wildlife refuges. According to studies by the Environmental Protection Agency, the quality of our air and water has continued to improve during our administration. In many big cities, the number of days on which pollution alerts are declared has gone down. And if you live near a river, you may have noticed that the signs have been coming down that used to warn people not to fish or swim. We came to Washington committed to respect the great bounty and beauty of God's creation. We believe very strongly in the concept of stewardship, caring for the resources we have so they can be shared and used productively for generations to come. And we've put that philosophy to work, correcting deficiencies of past policies and advancing long overdue initiatives. Let me give you some facts that our critics never seem to remember. When we took office in 1980, we faced a dusty shelf of reports which pointed out our predecessors had been so busy spending money on new lands for parks that they'd seriously neglected basic upkeep of the magnificent parks we had. So we temporarily put off acquiring new parkland and started a new $1 billion 5-year program to repair and modernize facilities at our national parks and wildlife refuges. If you've been to just about any national park lately, you've probably seen the results. We've nearly finished repairing the damage from years of neglect, and I've asked the Congress for almost $160 million to resume buying lands to round out our national park and refuge systems. We also took the lead in developing a new approach to protecting some 700 miles of undeveloped coastal areas, the dunes, beaches, and barrier islands that are some of our most beautiful and productive natural resources. Now, there are some who want you to believe that commitment to protecting the environment can be measured by comparing the budgets of EPA under the previous administration with those proposed and approved by the Congress under my administration. But they deliberately ignore that the major federal environmental laws are designed to be carried out by the states in partnership with EPA. By the time the Clean Air, Clean Water, and other big programs put in place in the early 1970s moved into their second decade, the states had largely taken over the job formerly performed by the federal government. With this successful delegation to the states, EPA, under the leadership of Bill Ruckelshaus, has been freed to move on to the challenges of the 1980s, such as cleaning up abandoned toxic waste dumps. Under our administration, funding for the Superfund cleanup program will have increased from just over $100 million in 1981 to $620 million in 1985. By the end of this year, EPA expects to have undertaken more than 400 emergency actions to remove and contain public health hazards. And because we recognize that we need to do more cleanup work than the current law provides, I'm committed to seeking an extension of the Superfund program. As I said, our progress on protecting the environment is one of the best-kept secrets in Washington.
0: You have just heard excerpts from statements on environmental policy by President Reagan made in the 1980s. The audio was released under a Creative Commons license by the Ronald Reagan Presidential Library. Reagan would later become central in the ratification of the treaty that helped solve the most pressing environmental problem of his day, the hole in the ozone layer.
4: We came to Washington, committed to respect the great bounty and beauty of God's creation.
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Now, on historyradio.org, Francis March and Richard Beamish, and their account of the Bolshevik Revolution in Russia in 1917. The voice is that of a modern reader.

The hopes entertained for the new Republic of Russia were doomed to disappointment. For a short time, under the leadership of Lvov, the Russians marched along the path of true democracy, but the pace became too rapid. The government prospered in Petrograd, and the economic organization of the country proceeded with great speed. An eight-hour day was introduced in the capital and in many other cities throughout the republic. The fever of organization spread even to the peasants. They formed a council of peasants' deputies, modeled after the council of workmen and soldiers. On the 13th of April, 1917, came the first meeting of the All-Russia Congress of Soviets, and with it a revival of the differences of opinion which ultimately were to destroy the government. The great majority were for war, but the minority, led by Lenin and the Bolsheviki element, demanded an immediate peace. They declared that the enemies of the revolution were not the Central Powers, but the capitalists in all countries, not least the Provisional Government of Russia. Some clue to the meeting of the Bolsheviki movement in Russia is to be found in the life of Lenin, its leading spirit. It has been charged that he was the tool of the German government. He undoubtedly received facilities from the German government to return to Russia from Switzerland immediately after the revolution in March. His whole career, however, suggests that he was not a tool, but a fanatic. He was born in Simbirsk, in central Russia, in the year 1870. Lenin was only one of the several aliases that he found it necessary to adopt at various times. He was of good family and received his education at the Petrograd University. From the very beginning, he took an active interest in the political and social problems of the day. In 1887, his brother, A. Ulanov, was arrested and, after a secret trial, condemned to death and hanged as a participant in a plot to wreck the imperial train carrying Alexander III. Lenin was also arrested, but was released on account of a lack of evidence. At this time, the Russian socialistic movement was still in its infancy. Lenin spent his Sundays in a circle of uneducated workmen, explaining to them the elements of socialistic economics. Along with this propaganda work, he studied deeply the economic phases of Russian life, being especially interested in its working and peasant classes. He wrote several books on the subject, which are still accepted as valuable representatives of Russian economic literature. Because of his socialistic activities, Lenin was compelled to leave Russia on several occasions, when he lived in Switzerland, France, and Austria. From these countries he directed the work of one of the groups of the Social Democratic Party and became an important leader. In the General Russian Socialistic Convention, held in 1903, this group made a definite stand for its program and policies. This was the time when the word Bolsheviki was coined, meaning the majority, who had voted in accord with Lenin's proposals. Lenin believed in the seizure of political power by means of violent revolution and in establishing a proletarian government. After the revolution of 1905, the Lenin faction dwindled and it seemed as if Bolshevism was destined to die out. But in 1911, with the awakening of a new spirit in the political and social life of Russia, a new impetus was given to the activities of the Bolsheviki. The first socialist daily paper, Pravda, The Truth, was one of their efforts. In 1913, the Bolsheviki sent six representatives to the Duma. At the outbreak of the war, Lenin was in Krakow. Like other revolutionary leaders, he was compelled to live in exile. He went to Switzerland, where he remained until the news of the successful revolution caused his return to Russia. On his arrival in Petrograd, he gathered together his followers and began the agitation in favor of the Bolshevist program and of peace. The first sign of the conflict between the Provisional Government and the Soviet arose in connection with the joint note sent to the Allies by the Provisional Government on May 1st. This note was signed by Foreign Secretary Miliukov. It declared, among other things, that the Provisional Government would maintain a strict regard for its engagements with the Allies of Russia. The document aroused strong disapproval among many members of the Council of the Soviet, and serious anti-government demonstrations occurred in Petrograd on May 3rd and 4th. These demonstrations were directed distinctly against Miliukov. Detachments of soldiers and workmen gathered in front of the headquarters of the Provisional Government, carrying banners with inscriptions, "Down with Miliukov! Down with the Provisional Government!" Miliukov appealed to the crowds for confidence, and his words were greeted with hearty cheering.
The Soviet Council ultimately voted confidence in the government by a narrow margin of 35, in a total of 2,500. But the agitation against the government persisted, and on May 16th, Milyukov resigned. General Kornilov, commander of the Petrograd garrison, and Guchkov, minister of war, finding their control of the army weakened by the interference of the Soviet Council, also resigned. The situation became critical. As a result of this agitation, a new coalition government was formed. Prince Lvov remained prime minister. Tereschenko became foreign minister. Most significantly of all, Kerensky became the minister of war. The new government issued a new declaration of policy, promising a firm support of the war with Germany and an effort to call together at the earliest possible date a constituent assembly to deal with questions of land and of finance. This manifesto was received coldly by the Soviets and their press. It was at this time that the Allies sent special missions to Russia to aid the Russian government in forwarding the fight against the common enemy. The American mission to Russia was headed by Elihu Root, former Secretary of State. It was cordially received and housed in the former Winter Palace of the Tsar. On June 15th, the American ambassador, David R. Francis, presented the Root mission to the Council of Ministers in the Marinsky Palace, and Mr. Root made an eloquent address declaring the sympathy of the American Republic with the new Russian democracy. He declared that the liberty of both nations was in danger. The armed forces of military autocracy are at the gates of Russia and the Allies. The triumph of Germans will mean the death of liberty in Russia. No enemy is at the gates of America, but America has come to realize that the triumph of German armies means the death of liberty in the world. At Moscow, Mr. Root addressed representatives of the Zemstvo, the local council of workmen and soldiers. He was warmly applauded, and on motion of the mayor, a telegram was sent to President Wilson, thanking him for sending the Root Commission to Russia. The Root mission returned to the United States early in August and reported to Washington August 12th. At a public reception given by the citizens of New York, Senator Root expressed supreme confidence in the stability of the revolution. On July 1st, inspired by Kerensky and under the personal leadership of General Kornilov, the Russian army began an offensive in Galicia. It first met with complete success, capturing Halytz and sweeping forward close to Dolina in the Carpathian foothills. Then, under a very slight hostile German pressure, the Russian armies, immediately to the north and south of Kornilov's army, broke and ran. The action was directly traced to orders subversive of discipline, emanating from the Petrograd Soviet. Kornilov's army was compelled to retire, and by July 21st was in full retreat from Galicia. The Russian mutiny spread. Regiments refused to fight or to obey their officers. One of the most picturesque episodes of this phase of the war was the formation of a woman's regiment known as the Command of Death, which was reviewed at Petrograd, June 21st, by Minister of War Kerensky. In front of the barracks assigned to this regiment, a visitor found posted at the gate a little blue-eyed sentry in a soldier's khaki blouse, short breeches, green forage cap, ordinary woman's black stockings, and neat shoes. The sentry was Maria Skridlov, daughter of Admiral Skridlov, former commander of the Baltic Fleet and Minister of Marines. In the courtyard, 300 girls were drilling, mostly between 18 and 25 years old, of good physique, and many of them pretty. They wore their hair short or had their heads entirely shaved. They were drilling under the inspection of a male sergeant of the Volynsky regiment and marched to an exaggerated goose step. The girl commander, Lieutenant Brichkarev, explained that most of the recruits were from the higher educational academies, with a few peasants, factory girls, and servants. Some married women were accepted, but none who had children. The Battalion of Death distinguished itself on the field, setting an example of courage to the mutinous regiments during the retreat of Brusilov. With the army thus demoralized, the Russian Revolution encountered a perilous period toward the end of July 1917, and civil war or anarchy seemed almost at hand, when out of the depths of the national spirit there arose a new revolution to save the situation and maintain order. The country was everywhere the scene of riotous disturbances. Anarchists, radicals, and monarchists seemed to be working hand in hand to precipitate a reign of terror, when once more Kerensky saved the situation. On July 20th, it was announced that the premier, Prince Lvov, had resigned, and that Alexander Kerensky had been appointed premier,
but would also retain his portfolio as Minister of War. A new government was quickly formed. Kerensky was made practical dictator, and his government received the complete endorsement of a joint Congress of the Soviets and the Council of Peasant Delegates. Kerensky acted with the utmost vigor. Orders were given to fire on deserters and warrants issued for the arrest of revolutionary agitators, whoever they might be. Rear Admiral Verdervsky, commander of the Baltic Fleet, was seized for communicating a secret government telegram to sailors' committees. Agitators from the Soviet were arrested, charged with inciting Peterhof troops against the federal government. On July 22nd, the following resolution was passed by the Joint Congress. Recognizing that the country is menaced by a military debacle on the front and by anarchy at home, it is resolved, 1. That the country and the revolution are in danger. 2. That the provisional government is proclaimed the government of national safety. 3. That unlimited powers are accorded the government for re-establishing the organization and discipline of the army to fight to a finish against the enemies of public order, and for the realization of the whole program embodied in the governmental program just announced. The reorganization of the councils of the All-Russia and Workmen's and Peasants' Organizations on the 23rd issued a ringing address to the army denouncing its mutinous spirit and warning it of the inevitable result. The Provisional Government also issued a proclamation on July 22nd charging that the disorders were precipitated to bring about a counter-revolution by the enemies of the country. But the army was demoralized. It disregarded discipline and refused to recognize military rule. A general retreat followed. The Germans and Austrians steadily advanced through Galicia and crossed the frontier before the Russian armies could be forced to make a stand. The death penalty for treason or mutiny was restored in the army on July 25th, when Kerensky threatened to resign unless this was done. On that same day, the government authorized the Minister of the Interior to suspend the publication of periodicals that incite to insubordination or disobedience to orders given by the military authorities. By July 28th, the situation had become more hopeful. On that day, General Ruzsky, formerly Commander-in-Chief of the Northern Armies of Russia, and General Gurko, ex-commander on the Russian Southwestern Front, were summoned to Petrograd. Each had retired on account of the interference of the Council of Workmen and Soldiers Delegates. Their return to the service was a hopeful sign. The Soviet also passed by an overwhelming majority a resolution censuring Lenin and demanding that he should be publicly tried. Charges have been made that Lenin and his associates were working under German direction and financed by Germans. On August 2nd, Kornilov became commander-in-chief of the Russian army. A disagreement in the cabinet led to its reorganization. In the new cabinet appeared again representatives of the Constitutional Democratic Party. Conditions began to show improvement from this time forth. An extraordinary National Council met at Moscow August 26, 1917. This conference consisted of 2,500 delegates representing the Duma, the Soviets, the Zemstvos, and indeed all organized Russia. Kerensky opened the conference in a speech of great length in which he reviewed the general situation, declaring that the destructive period of the revolution had passed and that the time had come to consolidate its conquests. Perhaps the most important address before the council was that made by General Kornilov, commander-in-chief of the army. General Kornilov was received with prolonged cheers, which in light of his subsequent action were especially significant. General Kornilov described with much detail the disorganization and insubordination in the army, and continued, "We are implacably fighting anarchy in the army. Undoubtedly it will finally be repressed, but the danger of fresh debacles is weighing constantly on the country. The situation on the front is bad. We have lost the whole of Galicia, the whole of Bukovina, and all the fruits of our recent victories. If Russia wishes to be saved, the army must be regenerated at any cost." General Kornilov then outlined the most important of the reform measures which he recommended and concluded, "I believe that the genius and reason of the Russian people will save the country. I believe in a brilliant future for our army. I believe its ancient glory will be restored." General Kaledines, the leader of the Don Cossacks, mounted the tribune and read a resolution passed by the Cossacks demanding the continuation of the war until complete victory was attained. He defied the extreme radicals. "Who saved you from the Bolsheviki on the 14th of July?" he asked contemptuously. "We Cossacks have been free men. We are not made drunk by our newfound liberties and are unblinded by party or program. We tell you plainly and categorically,
Remove yourselves from the place which you have neither the ability or the courage to fill, and let better men than yourself step in, or take the consequences of your folly." The conference took no deliberate action, being invested with no authority, but it served to bring out clearly the line of cleavage between the radical or socialistic element represented by Kerensky and the conservatives represented by the generals of the army. Immediately on the heels of the Moscow conference, an important German advance was made in the direction of Riga, the most important Russian Baltic port. In spite of a vigorous defense, the Germans captured the city. The loss of Riga intensified the political excitement in Russia and produced a profound crisis. A wave of unrest spread throughout the country. The Grand Duke Michael and the Grand Duke Paul, with their families, were arrested on a charge of conspiracy. The provisional government was charged with responsibility of the collapse of the army. It was on September 9th that the storm broke, and General Kornilov, the commander-in-chief of the Russian armies, raised the flag of revolt against the provisional government. The details of the revolt are as follows. At 1 o'clock Saturday afternoon, Deputy Lvov of the Duma called upon Premier Kerensky and declared that he had come as the representative of General Kornilov to demand the surrender of all power into Kornilov's hands. M. Lvov said that this demand did not emanate from Kornilov only, but was supported by an organization of Duma members, Moscow industrial interests, and other conservatives. This group, said M. Lvov, did not object to Kerensky personally, but demanded that he transfer the portfolio of war to M. Savinkov, assistant minister of war, who all along had supported Kornilov. "If you agree," M. Lvov added, "we invite you to come to headquarters and meet General Kornilov, giving you a solemn guarantee that you will not be arrested." Premier Kerensky replied that he could not believe Kornilov to be guilty of such an act of treason, and that he would communicate with him directly. In an exchange of telegrams, Kornilov confirmed fully to the Premier his demands. Kerensky promptly placed Lvov under arrest, denounced Kornilov as a traitor, and deposed him from his position as commander-in-chief, General Klembovsky being appointed in his place. General Kornilov responded to the order of dismissal by moving an army against the capital. Martial law was declared in Moscow and in Petrograd. Kerensky assumed the functions of commander-in-chief and took military measures to defend Petrograd and resist the rebels. On the 12th, it was clear that the Kornilov revolt had failed to receive the expected support. Kornilov advanced toward Petrograd and occupied Jochina, 30 miles southwest of the capital, but there was no bloodshed. On the night of the 13th, General Alexeyev demanded Kornilov's unconditional surrender, and the revolt collapsed. Kornilov was arrested and the provisional government reconstituted on stronger lines. After the so-called Kornilov revolt, the Russian Revolution assumed a form which might almost be called stable. A Democratic Congress met at Moscow September 27th and adopted a resolution providing for a preliminary parliament to consist of 231 members, of whom 110 were to represent the zemstvos and the towns. The Congress refused its sanction to a coalition cabinet in which the Constitutional Democrats should participate, but Kerensky practically defied the Congress and named a coalition cabinet in which several portfolios were held by members of the Constitutional Democratic Party. The new government issued a statement declaring that it had three principal aims: to raise the fighting power of the army and navy, to bring order to the country by fighting anarchy, to call the Constituent Assembly as soon as possible. The Constituent Assembly was called to assemble in December. It was to consist of 732 delegates to be elected by popular vote. Meantime, agitation against the coalition government continued. On November 1st, the Premier issued a statement through the Associated Press to all the newspapers of the Entente, which conveyed the information that he almost despaired of restoring civil law in the distracted country. He said that he felt help was needed urgently and that Russia asked it as her right. "Russia has fought consistently since the beginning," he said. "She saved France and England from disaster early in the war. She is worn out by the strain and claims as her right that the Allies now shoulder the burden." On November 7th, an armed insurrection against the coalition government and Premier Kerensky was precipitated by the Bolsheviki faction. The revolt was headed by Leon Trotsky, president of the Central Executive Committee of the Petrograd Council, with Nicholas Lenin, the Bolsheviki leader. The revolutionists seized the offices of the telephone and telegraph companies and occupied the State Bank and the Marie Palace, where the preliminary parliament had been sitting.
The garrison at Petrograd espoused the cause of the Bolsheviki, and complete control was seized with comparatively little fighting. The government troops were quickly overpowered, except at the Winter Palace, whose chief guardians were the Women's Battalion and the military cadets. The Women's Battalion fought bravely and suffered terribly, and with the military cadets, who also remained true, held the palace for several hours. The Bolsheviki brought up armored cars and the cruiser Aurora, and turned the guns of the fortress of SS Peter and Paul upon the palace before its defenders would surrender. That evening, the Revolutionary Committee issued a characteristic proclamation denouncing the government of Kerensky as opposed to the government and the people, and calling upon the soldiers in the army to arrest their officers if they did not at once join the revolution. They announced the following program. First, to offer an immediate democratic peace. Second, the immediate handing over of large proportional lands to the peasants. Third, the transmission of all authority to the Council of Workmen's and Soldiers' Delegates. Fourth, the honest convocation of the Constituent Assembly. At a meeting of the Council, Trotsky declared that the government no longer existed and introduced Lenin as an old comrade whom he welcomed back. Lenin was received with prolonged cheers and said, "Now we have a revolution. The peasants and workmen control the government. This is only a preliminary step toward a similar revolution everywhere." Proclamation after proclamation came from the new government. In one of them it was stated, "Monsieur Kerensky has taken flight and all military bodies have been empowered to take all possible measures to arrest Kerensky and bring him back to Petrograd. All complicity with Kerensky will be dealt with as high treason." A Bolsheviki cabinet was named. The premier was Nicholas Lenin, the foreign minister Leon Trotsky. The other cabinet members were all Bolsheviki, including Bibenko, a Kronstadt soldier of the Committee on War and Marine, and Shlyapnikov, a laborer who was minister of labor. Lenin's personality has already been described. Trotsky, the chief aide of Lenin's rebellion, had been living in New York City 3 months before the Tsar was overthrown, but he had previously been expelled from Germany, France, Switzerland, and Spain. His real name was Leber Braunstein, and he was born in the Russian government of Kherson, near the Black Sea. When the insurrection occurred, Kerensky succeeded in escaping from Petrograd and persuaded about 2,000 Cossacks, several hundred military cadets, and a contingent of artillery to fight under his banner. He advanced toward Petrograd, but his forces were greatly outnumbered by the Bolsheviki. At Tsarskoye Selo, a battle took place. The Kerensky troops met defeat, and its leader saved himself by flight. At Moscow, the entire city passed into the control of the Bolsheviki, but not without severe fighting, in which more than 3,000 people were slain. On the collapse of the Kerensky government, conditions throughout Russia became chaotic. Ukraine declared its independence, and Finland also severed its connection with Russia. General Kalindines declared against the Bolsheviki and organized an army to save the country. Siberia, Bessarabia, Lithuania, the Caucasus, and other districts declared their complete independence of the central government. The Bolsheviki, in control at Petrograd, opened negotiations with the Central Powers for an armistice along the entire front from the Baltic to Asia Minor, and on December 17th, such an armistice went into effect. Meanwhile, they began negotiations for treaty of peace. General Dukholin, the commander-in-chief, on November 20th, was ordered by Lenin to propose the armistice. To this request he made no reply, and on November 21st, he was deposed and Ensign Krylenko was appointed the new commander-in-chief. General Dukholin was subsequently murdered, being thrown from a train after the Bolsheviki seized the general headquarters. Trotsky sent a note to the representatives of neutral powers in Petrograd, informing them of his proposal for an armistice and stating, "The consummation of an immediate peace is demanded in all countries, both belligerent and neutral. The Russian government counts on the firm support of workmen in all countries in this struggle for peace." Lenin, however, declared that Russia did not contemplate a separate peace with Germany, and that the Russian government, before agreeing to an armistice, would communicate with the Allies and make a certain proposal to the imperialistic governments of France and England, rejection of which would place them in open opposition to the wishes of their own people. A period of turmoil followed. In the meantime, elections for the Constituent Assembly were held. The result in Petrograd was announced as 272,000 votes for the Bolsheviki, 211,000 for the Constitutional Democrats, and 116,000 for the Socialist Revolutionaries,
showing that the Bolsheviki failed to attain a majority. Notwithstanding the prevailing chaos, the Lenin-Trotsky government persisted in negotiations for an armistice, and it was arranged that the first conference be held at the German headquarters. At Brest-Litovsk.

negotiations for an armistice. On November 7th, it was announced from Petrograd that for the first time since the war not a shot was fired on the Russian front. Foreign Secretary Trotsky, on the 6th of December, notified the Allied embassies in Petrograd of these negotiations and added that the armistice would be signed only on condition that the troops should not be transferred from one front to another. He announced that negotiations had been suspended to afford the Allied governments opportunity to define their attitude toward the peace negotiation, that is, their willingness or refusal to participate in negotiations for an armistice and peace. In case of refusal, they must declare clearly and definitely before all mankind the aims for which the peoples of Europe had been called to shed their blood during the fourth year of the war. No official replies were made to this note. On December 7th, Generals Kalindinis and Kornilov raised the standard of revolt, but reports indicated that the Bolsheviki were extending their control over all Russia. A meeting of the Constituent Assembly took place on December 11th. Less than 50 of the 600 delegates attended. Meanwhile, the negotiations for an armistice continued. On December 16th, an agreement was reached and an armistice signed to continue from December 17th to January 14th, 1918. Within the first month in which the Bolsheviki conducted the government, numerous edicts of a revolutionary character were issued. Class titles, distinctions, and privileges were abolished. The corporate property of nobles, merchants, and burgesses was to be handed over to the state, as well as all church property, lands, money, and precious stones. All religious instruction was to cease in the schools. Tretschenko and other associates of Kerensky were imprisoned in the fortress of SS Peter and Paul. The cadet party was outlawed by decree, and the houses of its leaders raided. On January 8, 1918, it was announced that the Bolsheviki had determined that all loans and treasury bonds held by foreign subjects, abroad or in Russia, were repudiated. During this period, the Bolsheviki's foreign secretary astonished the world by making public the secret treaties between Russia and foreign governments in the early years of the war. These treaties dealt with the proposed annexation by Russia of the Dardanelles, Constantinople, and certain areas in Asia Minor, with the French claim on Alsace-Lorraine and the left bank of the Rhine, with offers to Greece for the purpose of inducing her to assist Serbia, with plans to alter her western boundaries, with the British and Russian control of Persia, and with Italy's desire to annex certain Austrian territories. These treaties had been seized upon the Bolsheviki assumption of power and were now repudiated by the new government. During the period of the armistice, Lenin began his move for a separate peace, in spite of the formal protests of the Allied representatives at Petrograd. The first sitting took place on Saturday, December 22, 1917. Among the delegates were Dr. Richard von Kuhlmann, Foreign Minister, and General Hoffmann of Germany, Count Czernin, Foreign Minister of Austria-Hungary, Minister Kopov of Bulgaria, Nesimi Bey, former Foreign Minister of Turkey, and a large delegation from Russia, composed of the Bolshevist leaders. Dr. von Kuhlmann was chosen as the presiding officer and made the opening speech. The Russian peace demands and the German counterproposals were then read and considered. The German proposals proved unacceptable to Russia, and a second session of the peace conference was held at Brest-Litovsk on January 10, 1918. Trotsky himself attended this meeting as one of the representatives from Russia, and there was also a representative from Ukraine, which had declared its independence and was allowed to join the conference. General Hoffmann protested strongly against the Russian endeavor to make appeals of a revolutionary character to the German troops. The armistice having expired, it was agreed that it should be continued to February 12th. After a long and acrimonious debate, the conference broke up in a clash over the evacuation of the Russian provinces. On January 24th, it was announced that the Russian delegates to the peace conference had unanimously decided to reject the German terms. They stated that when they asked Germany's final terms, General Hoffmann of the German delegation had replied by opening a map and pointing out a line from the shores of the Gulf of Finland to the east of the Moon Sound Islands, to Valk, to the west of Minsk, to Brest-Litovsk, thus eliminating Courland and all the Baltic provinces. Asked the terms of the Central Powers in regard to the territory south of Brest-Litovsk, General Hoffmann replied that this was a question which they would discuss only with Ukraine. Monsieur Kamenev asked, "Supposing we do not agree to such condition, what are you going to do?" General Hoffmann's answer was, "Within a week, we will occupy Reval." On January 20th,

27th, Trotsky made his report to the Soviets of Petrograd. After a thorough explanation of the peace debates, he declared that the government of the Soviets could not sign such a peace. It was then decided to demobilize the Russian army and withdraw from the war. Final sessions of the peace conference were resumed at Brest-Litovsk on January 29th. A peace treaty was made between the Central Powers and the Ukraine, and the Bolsheviki yielded to the government demands without signing a treaty. Meanwhile, the Russian Constituent Assembly, which met at Petrograd on July 19th, was dissolved on January 20th by the Bolsheviki Council. Disorders continued throughout all Russia, and counter-revolutionary movements were started at many places. On February 18th, the day when the armistice agreement between Russia and the Central Powers expired, German forces began a new invasion of Russia. The next day, the Bolshevist government issued a statement announcing that Russia would be compelled to sign a peace. The German advance went on rapidly, and many important Russian cities were occupied. On February 24th, the Bolshevist government announced that peace terms had been accepted, and a treaty was signed at Brest-Litovsk on March 3rd. On March 14th, the All-Russia Council of Soviets voted to ratify the treaty after an all-night sitting. Lenin pronounced himself in favor of accepting the German terms. Trotsky stood for war but did not attend the meetings of the council. Lenin defended the step by pointing out that the country was completely unable to offer resistance and that peace was indispensable for the completion of the social war in Russia. The new treaty dispossessed Russia of territories amounting to nearly one-quarter of the area of European Russia and inhabited by one-third of Russia's total population. Trotsky resigned on account of his opposition to the treaty and was succeeded by Monsieur Tichyrin. He became chairman of the Petrograd Labor Commune. The treaty between Russia and the Central Powers was formally denounced by the premiers and foreign ministers of Great Britain, France, and Italy, and was not recognized by the Allied nations. A final revocation of its provisions by both sides did not put an end to the military operations of the Central Powers in Russia, nor did the Russians cease to make feeble and sporadic attempts at resistance. Germany was forced to keep large bodies of troops along the Russian front, but formally, Russia's part in the war had come to an end.

You have just heard Francis March and Richard Beamish, and their account of the Bolshevik Revolution in Russia in 1917. The voice was that of a modern reader. 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

0: In 1807, William Wilberforce finally triumphed after a 20-year struggle to abolish slavery in the British Empire. Now, on historyradio.org, William Hazlitt, a popular contemporary essayist, describes Wilberforce, the way he saw him. Wilberforce was an MP, and became the political face of a movement pioneered by Thomas Clarkson. In spite of the fact that the speeches and eloquence of Wilberforce were needed for success, the politician draws considerable criticism from Hazlitt. But first, here is Wilberforce himself, in one of his famous speeches to Parliament. The voices you hear are modern readers.
1: When I consider the magnitude of the subject which I am to bring before the House, a subject in which the interests not of this country, nor of Europe alone, but of the whole world and of posterity are involved, and when I think at the same time on the weakness of the advocate who has undertaken this great cause, when these reflections press upon my mind, it is impossible for me not to feel both terrified and concerned at my own inadequacy to such a task. But when I reflect, however, on the encouragement which I have had through the whole course of a long and laborious examination of this question, and how much candour I have experienced, and how conviction has increased within my own mind in proportion as I have advanced in my labours, when I reflect especially that however averse any gentleman may now be, yet we shall all be of one opinion in the end, when I turn myself to these thoughts, I take courage, I determine to forget all my other fears, and I march forward with a firmer step in the full assurance that my cause will bear me out, and that I shall be able to justify upon the clearest principles every resolution in my hand, the avowed end of which is the total abolition of the slave trade. I wish exceedingly, in the outset, to guard both myself and the House from entering into the subject with any sort of passion. It is not their passions I shall appeal to. I ask only for their cool and impartial reason, and I wish not to take them by surprise, but to deliberate, point by point, upon every part of this question. I mean not to accuse anyone, but to take the shame upon myself, in common indeed with the whole Parliament of Great Britain, for having suffered this horrid trade to be carried on under their authority. We are all guilty. We ought all to plead guilty, and not to exculpate ourselves by throwing the blame on others. And I therefore deprecate every kind of reflection against the various descriptions of people who are more immediately involved in this wretched business. I will not accuse the Liverpool merchants. I will allow them, nay, I will believe them to be men of humanity, and I will therefore believe, if it were not for the enormous magnitude and extent of the evil which distracts their attention from individual cases, and makes them think generally, and therefore less feelingly, on the subject, they would never have persisted in the trade. I verily believe, therefore, if the wretchedness of any one of the many hundred negroes stowed in each ship could be brought before their view, and remain within the sight of the African merchant, that there is no one among them whose heart would bear it. Let any one imagine to himself 600 or 700 of these wretches, chained 2 and 2, surrounded with every object that is nauseous and disgusting, diseased and struggling under every kind of wretchedness. How can we bear to think of such a scene as this? One would think it had been determined to heap upon them all the varieties of bodily pain, for the purpose of blunting the feelings of the mind. And yet, in this very point, to show the power of human prejudice, the situation of the slaves has been described by Mr. Norris, one of the Liverpool delegates, in a manner which, I am sure, will convince the House how interest can draw a film across the eyes so thick that total blindness could do no more, and how it is our duty, therefore, to trust not to the reasonings of interested men, or to their way of colouring a transaction. Their apartments, says Mr. Norris, are fitted up as much for their advantage as circumstances will admit. The right ankle of one, indeed, is connected with the left ankle of another by a small iron fetter, and if they are turbulent, by another on their wrists. They have several meals a day, some of their own country provisions, with the best sauces of African cookery, and by way of variety, another meal of pulse, according to European taste. After breakfast, they have water to wash themselves, while their apartments are perfumed with frankincense and lime juice. Before dinner, they are amused after the manner of their country. The song and dance are promoted, and, as if the whole was really a scene of pleasure and dissipation, it is added that games of chance are furnished. The men play and sing, while the women and girls make fanciful ornaments with beads, which they are plentifully supplied with. Such is the sort of strain in which the Liverpool delegates, and particularly Mr. Norris, gave evidence before the Privy Council. What will the House think when, by the concurring testimony of other witnesses, the true history is laid open? The slaves, who are sometimes described as rejoicing at their captivity, are so wrung with misery at leaving their country that it is the constant practice to set sail at night, lest they should be sensible of their departure. The pulse which Mr. Norris talks of are horse beans, and the scantiness, both of water and provision, was suggested by the very legislature of Jamaica in the report of their committee to be a subject that called for the interference of Parliament. Mr. Norris talks of frankincense and lime juice. When surgeons tell you the slaves are stowed so close that there is not room to tread among them, and when you have it in evidence from Sir George Young that even in a ship which wanted 200 of her complement, the stench was intolerable. The song and the dance, says Mr. Norris, are promoted. It had been more fair, perhaps, if he had explained that word promoted. The truth is that for the sake of exercise, these miserable wretches, loaded with chains, oppressed with disease and wretchedness, are forced to dance by the terror of the lash, and sometimes by the actual use of it. I, says one of the other evidences, was employed to dance the men, while another person danced the women. Such, then, is the meaning of the word promoted, and it may be observed, too, with respect to food, that an instrument is sometimes carried out in order to force them to eat, which is the same sort of proof how much they enjoy themselves in that instance also. As to their singing, what shall we say when we are told that their songs are songs of lamentation upon their departure, which, while they sing, are always in tears, insomuch that one captain, more humane as I should conceive him, therefore, than the rest, threatened one of the women with a flogging, because the mournfulness of her song was too painful for his feelings. In order, however, not to trust too much to any sort of description, I will call the attention of the House to one species of evidence which is absolutely infallible. Death, at least, is a sure ground of evidence, and the proportion of deaths will not only confirm, but if possible, will even aggravate our suspicion of their misery in the transit. It will be found, upon an average of all the ships of which evidence has been given at the Privy Council, that exclusive of those who perish before they sail, not less than 12.5% perish in the passage. Besides these, the Jamaica report tells you that not less than 4.5% die on the shore before the day of sail, which is only a week or two from the time of landing. 1/3 more die in the seasoning, and this in a country exactly like their own, where they are healthy and happy as some of the evidences would pretend. The diseases, however, which they contract on shipboard, the astringent washes which are to hide their wounds, and the mischievous tricks used to make them up for sale, are, as the Jamaica report says, a most precious and valuable report, which I shall often have to advert to, one principal cause of this mortality. Upon the whole, however, here is mortality of about 50%, and this among negroes who are not bought unless, as the phrase is with cattle, they are sound in wind and limb. What need is there of any evidence? The number of deaths speaks for itself, and makes all such inquiry superfluous. As soon as ever I had arrived thus far in my investigation of the slave trade, I confess to you, sir, so enormous, so dreadful, so irremediable did its wickedness appear, that my own mind was completely made up for the abolition. A trade founded in iniquity, and carried on as this was, must be abolished. Let the policy be what it might, let the consequences be what they would, I from this time determined that I would never rest till I had effected its abolition. William Wilberforce, on the 12th of May, 1789.
2: Mr. Wilberforce is a less perfect character in his way. He acts from mixed motives. He would willingly serve two masters, God and Mammon. He is a person of many excellent and admirable qualifications, but he has made a mistake in wishing to reconcile those that are incompatible. He has a most winning eloquence, specious, persuasive, familiar, silver-tongued, is amiable, charitable, conscientious, pious, loyal, humane, tractable to power, accessible to popularity, honoring the king, and no less charmed with the homage of his fellow citizens. What lacks he, then? Nothing but an economy of good parts. By aiming at too much, he has spoiled all, and neutralized what might have been an estimable character, distinguished by signal services to mankind. A man must take his choice not only between virtue and vice, but between different virtues. Otherwise he will not gain his own approbation, or secure the respect of others. The graces and accomplishments of private life mar the man of business and the statesman. There is a severity, a sternness, a self-denial, and a painful sense of duty required in the one, which ill befits the softness and sweetness which should characterize the other. Loyalty, patriotism, friendship, humanity are all virtues, but may they not sometimes clash? By being unwilling to forego the praise due to any, we may forfeit the reputation of all, and instead of uniting the suffrages of the whole world in our favor, we may end in becoming a sort of byword for affectation, cant, hollow professions, trimming, fickleness, and effeminate imbecility. It is best to choose and act up to some one leading character, as it is best to have some settled profession or regular pursuit in life. We can readily believe that Mr. Wilberforce's first object and principle of action is to do what he thinks right. His next, and that we fear is of almost equal weight with the first, is to do what will be thought so by other people. He is always at a game of hawk and buzzard between these two. His conscience will not budge unless the world goes with it. He does not seem greatly to dread the denunciation in Scripture, but rather to court it. Woe unto you when all men shall speak well of you. We suspect he is not quite easy in his mind because West India planters and Guinea traders do not join in his praise. His ears are not strongly enough tuned to drink in the execrations of the spoiler and the oppressor as the sweetest music. It is not enough that one half of the human species, the images of God carved in ebony, as old Fuller calls them, shout his name as a champion and a savior through vast burning zones, and moisten their parched lips with the gush of gratitude for deliverance from chains. He must have a prime minister drink his health at a cabinet dinner for aiding to rivet on those of his country and of Europe. He goes hand in heart along with the government and all their notions of legitimacy and political aggrandizement, in the hope that they will leave him a sort of no man's ground of humanity in the great desert, where his reputation for benevolence and public spirit may spring up and flourish till its head touches the clouds, and it stretches out its branches to the farthest part of the earth. He has no mercy on those who claim a property in Negro slaves as so much livestock on their estates. The country rings with the applause of his wit, his eloquence, and his indignant appeals to common sense and humanity on this subject. But not a word has he to say, not a whisper does he breathe against the claim set up by the despots of the earth over their continental subjects, but does everything in his power to confirm and sanction it. He must give no offense. Mr. Wilberforce's humanity will go all lengths that it can with safety and discretion, but it is not to be supposed that it should lose him his seat for Yorkshire, the smile of majesty, or the countenance of the loyal and pious. He is anxious to do all the good he can without hurting himself or his fair fame. His conscience and his character compound matters very amicably. He rather patronizes honesty than is a martyr to it. His patriotism, his philanthropy, are not so ill-bred as to quarrel with his loyalty or to banish him from the first circles. He preaches vital Christianity to untutored savages and tolerates its worst abuses in civilized states. He thus shows his respect for religion without offending the clergy or circumscribing the sphere of his usefulness. There is in all this an appearance of a good deal of cant and tricking. His patriotism may be accused of being servile, his humanity ostentatious, his loyalty conditional, his religion a mixture of fashion and fanaticism, out upon such half-faced fellowship. Mr. Wilberforce has the pride of being familiar with the great, the vanity of being popular, the conceit of an approving conscience. He is coy in his approaches to power. His public spirit is, in a manner, under the rose. He thus reaps the credit of independence without the obloquy, and secures the advantages of servility without incurring any obligations. He has two strings to his bow. He by no means neglects his worldly interests, while he expects a bright reversion in the skies. Mr. Wilberforce is far from being a hypocrite, but he is, we think, as fine a specimen of moral equivocation as can well be conceived. A hypocrite is one who is the very reverse of, or who despises the character he pretends to be. Mr. Wilberforce would be all that he pretends to be, and he is it, in fact, as far as words, plausible theories, good inclinations, and easy services go, but not in heart and soul, or so as to give up the appearance of any one of his pretensions to preserve the reality of any other. He carefully chooses his ground to fight the battles of loyalty, religion, and humanity, and it is such as is always safe and advantageous to himself. This is perhaps hardly fair, and it is of dangerous or doubtful tendency. Lord Eldon, for instance, is known to be a thorough-paced ministerialist. His opinion is only that of his party. But Mr. Wilberforce is not a party man. He is the more looked up to on this account, but not with sufficient reason. By tampering with different temptations and personal projects, he has all the air of the most perfect independence, and gains a character for impartiality and candor when he is only striking a balance in his mind between the éclat of differing from a minister on some vantage ground and the risk or odium that may attend it. He carries all the weight of his artificial popularity over to the government on vital points and hard-run questions, while they, in return, lend him a little of the gilding of court favor to set off his disinterested philanthropy and tramontane enthusiasm. As a leader or a follower, he makes an odd jumble of interests. By virtue of religious sympathy, he has brought the saints over to the side of the abolition of Negro slavery. This his adversaries think hard and stealing a march upon them. What have these saints to do with freedom or reform of any kind? Mr. Wilberforce's style of speaking is not quite parliamentary. It is halfway between that and evangelical. He is altogether a double entendre. The very tone of his voice is a double entendre. It winds and undulates and glides up and down on texts of scripture and scraps from Paley and trite sophistry and pathetic appeals to his hearers in a faltering, improgressive, sidelong way, like those birds of weak wing that are borne from their straightforward course by every little breath that under heaven is blown. Something of this fluctuating, time-serving principle was visible even in the great question of the abolition of the slave trade. He was, at one time, half inclined to surrender it into Mr. Pitt's dilatory hands, and seemed to think the gloss of novelty was gone from it, and the gaudy coloring of popularity sunk into the sable ground from which it rose. It was, however, persisted in and carried to a triumphant conclusion. Mr. Wilberforce said too little on this occasion of one, compared with whom he was but the frontispiece to that great chapter in the history of the world, the mask, the varnishing, and painting, the man that effected it by Herculean labors of body, and equally gigantic labors of mind, was Clarkson, the true apostle of human redemption on that occasion, and who, it is remarkable, resembles in his person and lineaments more than one of the apostles in the cartoons of Raphael. He deserves to be added to the 12. After all, the best as well as most amusing comment on the character just described was that made by Sheridan, who, being picked up in no very creditable plight by the watch, and asked rather roughly who he was, made answer, "I am Mr. Wilberforce." The guardians of the night conducted him home with all the honors due to grace and nature.
3: In dark fens of the dismal swamp the hunted negro lay. He saw the fire of the midnight camp, and heard at times a horse's tramp and a bloodhound's distant bay. Henry Wadsworth Longfellow.
0: You have just heard William Hazlitt, a 19th century essayist, on William Wilberforce, the leader of the British abolitionist movement. 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

0: Few monarchs in history have lived through more significant changes than the late Queen Elizabeth II. The Britain she was born into was vastly different from the Britain she left. Her rule spanned the final years of the British Empire, and in many ways she became a symbol of decolonization, without having power to influence the process in any significant way. That power lay in Westminster. Now, on historyradio.org, we present a documentary, entitled, Wind of Change, The End of Empire. The program was created by combining a spoken Wikipedia recording, with public domain newsreels, and official U.S. government audio.
1: Citizens of the new state of Ghana gather for the celebration marking their day of freedom from colonialism. What was once the Gold Coast now becomes an independent commonwealth. Vice President and Mrs. Nixon represent the United States at the three-day festivities. Native dances and games mark an event of historic importance since Ghana becomes the first Negro colony in Africa to gain its freedom. Premier Kwame Nkrumah chats with Representative Adam Clayton Powell of the U.S. as Ghana's new army passes in review before the American-educated Premier and Deputy Secretary Ralph Bunche of the United Nations. Another feature of the occasion is a beauty contest in which the fairest of the land compete. And here is Miss Ghana herself, first queen of a brand new republic.
2: Between 1945 and 1965, the number of people under British rule outside the UK itself fell from 700 million to 5 million, 3 million of whom were in Hong Kong. Though Britain and the Empire emerged victorious from the Second World War, the effects of a conflict were profound, both at home and abroad. Much of Europe, a continent that had dominated the world for several centuries, was in ruins and host to the armies of the United States and the Soviet Union, who now held the balance of global power. Britain was left essentially bankrupt, with insolvency only averted in 1946 after the negotiation of a US $4.33 billion loan from the United States, the last installment of which was repaid in 2006. At the same time, anti-colonial movements were on the rise in the colonies of European nations. The situation was complicated further by the increasing Cold War rivalry of the United States and the Soviet Union. In principle, both nations were opposed to European colonialism. In practice, however, American anti-communism prevailed over anti-imperialism, and therefore the United States supported the continued existence of the British Empire to keep communist expansion in check. The wind of change ultimately meant that the British Empire's days were numbered, and on the whole, Britain adopted a policy of peaceful disengagement from its colonies once stable, non-communist governments were available to transfer power to. This was in contrast to other European powers, such as France and Portugal, which waged costly and ultimately unsuccessful wars to keep their empires intact. The pro-decolonisation Labour government, elected at the 1945 general election and led by Clement Attlee, moved quickly to tackle the most pressing issue facing the empire, that of Indian independence. India's two independence movements, the Indian National Congress and the Muslim League, had been campaigning for independence for decades, but disagreed as to how it should be implemented. Congress favoured a unified, secular Indian state, whereas the League, fearing domination by the Hindu majority, desired a separate Islamic state for Muslim-majority regions. Increasing civil unrest and the mutiny of the Royal Indian Navy during 1946 led Attlee to promise independence no later than 1948. When the urgency of the situation and risk of civil war became apparent, the newly appointed and last Viceroy, Lord Mountbatten, hastily brought forward the date to 15th August 1947.
3: Mohandas Gandhi meets with Muhammad Ali Jinnah in an attempt to bring the Hindus and the Muslims together. In an India always torn by the strife of castes, Mahatma Gandhi has tried for some semblance of unity. Again, it is something he failed to achieve. He parted friends with Jinnah, he says, but the Indian problem remains.
2: The borders drawn by the British to broadly partition India into Hindu and Muslim areas left tens of millions as minorities in the newly independent states of India and Pakistan. Millions of Muslims subsequently crossed from India to Pakistan, and Hindus vice versa, and violence between the two communities cost hundreds of thousands of lives. Burma, which had been administered as part of the British Raj, and Sri Lanka gained their independence the following year in 1948. India, Pakistan and Sri Lanka became members of the Commonwealth, while Burma chose not to join. The British Mandate of Palestine, where an Arab majority lived alongside a Jewish majority, presented the British with a similar problem to that of India. The matter was complicated by large numbers of Jewish refugees seeking to be admitted to Palestine following the Holocaust, while Arabs were opposed to the creation of a Jewish state. Frustrated by the intractability of the problem, attacks by Jewish paramilitary organizations, and the increasing cost of maintaining its military presence, Britain announced in 1947 that it would withdraw in 1948 and leave the matter to the United Nations to solve. The UN General Assembly subsequently voted for a plan to partition Palestine into a Jewish and Arab state. Following the defeat of Japan in the Second World War, anti-Japanese resistance movements in Malaya turned their attention towards the British, who had moved to quickly retake control of the colony, valuing it as a source of rubber and tin. The fact that the guerrillas were primarily Malayan Chinese communists meant that the British attempt to quell the uprising was supported by the Muslim Malay majority, on the understanding that once the insurgency had been quelled, independence would be granted. The Malayan Emergency, as it was called, began in 1948 and lasted until 1960, but by 1957, Britain felt confident enough to grant independence to the Federation of Malaya within the Commonwealth. In 1963, the 11 states of the Federation, together with Singapore, Sarawak and North Borneo, joined to form Malaysia, but in 1965, the Chinese-majority Singapore was expelled from the Union following tensions between the Malay and Chinese populations. Brunei, which had been a British protectorate since 1888, declined to join the Union and maintained its status until independence in 1984. In 1951, the Conservative Party returned to power in Britain under the leadership of Winston Churchill. Churchill and the Conservatives believed that Britain's position as a world power relied on the continued existence of the Empire, with the base at the Suez Canal allowing Britain to maintain its preeminent position in the Middle East, in spite of the loss of India. However, Churchill could not ignore Gamal Abdel Nasser's new revolutionary government of Egypt that had taken power in 1952. And the following year, it was agreed that British troops would withdraw from the Suez Canal zone, and that Sudan would be granted self-determination by 1955, with independence to follow. Sudan was granted independence on 1st of January 1956. In July, Nasser unilaterally nationalized the Suez Canal.
1: A new Middle East crisis arises as President Nasser of Egypt tells a wildly cheering crowd in Alexandria that Egypt has seized the internationally owned Suez Canal. His announcement touches off a rapid series of reprisals and counter-reprisals. Britain freezes all Egyptian funds, and Egypt retaliates with the same measures. France lodges a bitter protest and suggests military action. The 85-year-old waterway, of which the United States is the second biggest user, brings a three-power meeting in London to discuss the biggest threat this year has posed to world peace.
2: the response of Anthony Eden, who had succeeded Churchill as Prime Minister, was to collude with France to engineer an Israeli attack on Egypt that would give Britain and France an excuse to intervene militarily and retake the canal. Eden infuriated US President Dwight D. Eisenhower by his lack of consultation, and Eisenhower refused to back the invasion. Another of Eisenhower's concerns was the possibility of a wider war with the Soviet Union after it threatened to intervene on the Egyptian side. Eisenhower applied financial leverage by threatening to sell US reserves of the British pound and thereby precipitate a collapse of the British currency. Though the invasion force was militarily successful in its objectives, UN intervention and US pressure forced Britain into a humiliating withdrawal of its forces, and Eden resigned. The Suez Crisis very publicly exposed Britain's limitations to the world and confirmed Britain's decline on the world stage, demonstrating that henceforth it could no longer act without at least the acquiescence, if not the full support, of the United States. The events at Suez wounded British national pride, leading one MP to describe it as Britain's Waterloo, and another to suggest that the country had become an American satellite. Margaret Thatcher later described the mindset she believed had befallen the British political establishment as Suez Syndrome, from which Britain did not recover until the successful recapture of the Falkland Islands from Argentina in 1982.
1: At the White House, the first top-level survey of current international problems by America and one of our allies since the start of the Kennedy administration. The President and British Prime Minister Harold Macmillan begin 7 hours of talks on the first day with their respective top foreign affairs advisors participating. The discussions include international economic problems, the North Atlantic Treaty Organization, the United Nations, and aid to undeveloped countries. This is the first opportunity for the British and American leaders to see each other for extended periods at close range and to assess the other's outlook, abilities, and attitudes. An encounter of importance for the continuing Anglo-American alliance.
2: While the Suez Crisis caused British power in the Middle East to weaken, it did not collapse. Britain again deployed its armed forces to the region, intervening in Oman 1957, Jordan 1958, and Kuwait 1961, though on these occasions with American approval, as the new Prime Minister Harold Macmillan's foreign policy was to remain firmly aligned with the United States. Britain maintained a military presence in the Middle East for another decade. In January 1968, a few weeks after the devaluation of the pound, Prime Minister Harold Wilson and his Defence Secretary Dennis Healey announced that British troops would be withdrawn from major military bases east of Suez, which included the ones in the Middle East, and primarily from Malaysia and Singapore. The British withdrew from Aden in 1967, Bahrain in 1971, and Maldives in 1976. Macmillan gave a speech in Cape Town, South Africa in February 1960, where he spoke of the wind of change blowing through this continent. Macmillan wished to avoid the same kind of colonial war that France was fighting in Algeria, and under his premiership, decolonization proceeded rapidly. To the three colonies that had been granted independence in the 1950s, Sudan, the Gold Coast, and Malaya, were added nearly 10 times that number during the 1960s. Britain's remaining colonies in Africa, except for self-governing Southern Rhodesia, were all granted independence by 1968. British withdrawal from the southern and eastern parts of Africa was not a peaceful process. Kenyan independence was preceded by the 8-year Mau Mau uprising. In Rhodesia, the 1965 unilateral declaration of independence by the white minority resulted in a civil war that lasted until the Lancaster House Agreement of 1979, which set the terms for recognised independence in 1980 as the new nation of Zimbabwe.
4: Here we are, a young state, that yesterday was only a toddler, but today is able to do a little more than it was able to do yesterday. There has never been an occasion when we have had to complain to the United States on issues of bilateral relations falling in the political or diplomatic sphere. And our posture regarding international situations of conflict has been identical. We all are opposed. We both are opposed to interference in the domestic affairs of a country by another.
2: In the Mediterranean, a guerrilla war waged by Greek Cypriots ended 1960 in an independent Cyprus, with the UK retaining the military bases of Akrotiri and Dhekelia. The Mediterranean islands of Malta and Gozo were amicably granted independence from the UK in 1964, though the idea had been raised in 1955 of integration with Britain. Most of the UK's Caribbean territories achieved independence after the departure in 1961 and 1962 of Jamaica and Trinidad from the West Indies Federation, established in 1958 in an attempt to unite the British Caribbean colonies under one government, but which collapsed following the loss of its two largest members. Barbados achieved independence in 1966, and the remainder of the Eastern Caribbean islands in the 1970s and 1980s, but Anguilla and the Turks and Caicos Islands opted to revert to British rule after they had already started on the path to independence. The British Virgin Islands, Cayman Islands and Montserrat opted to retain ties with Britain, while Guyana achieved independence in 1966. Britain's last colony on the American mainland, British Honduras, became a self-governing colony in 1964 and was renamed Belize in 1973, achieving full independence in 1981. A dispute with Guatemala over claims to Belize was left unresolved. British territories in the Pacific acquired independence in the 1970s, beginning with Fiji in 1970 and ending with Vanuatu in 1980. Vanuatu's independence was delayed due to political conflict between English and French-speaking communities, as the islands had been jointly administered as a condominium with France. Fiji, Tuvalu, the Solomon Islands, and Papua New Guinea chose to become Commonwealth realms. The independence of Rhodesia as Zimbabwe, the New Hebrides as Vanuatu, in 1980 and Belize in 1981 meant that, aside from a scattering of islands and outposts and the acquisition in 1955 of an uninhabited rock in the Atlantic Ocean, Rockall, the process of decolonization that had begun after the Second World War was largely complete. In 1982, Britain's resolve in defending its remaining overseas territories was tested when Argentina invaded the Falkland Islands, acting on a long-standing claim that dated back to the Spanish Empire. Britain's ultimately successful military response to retake the islands during the ensuing Falklands War was viewed by many to have contributed to reversing the downward trend in Britain's status as a world power. The same year, the Canadian government severed its last legal link with Britain by patriating the Canadian Constitution from Britain. The 1982 Canada Act, passed by the British Parliament, ended the need for British involvement in changes to the Canadian Constitution. Equivalent acts were passed for Australia and New Zealand in 1986. In September 1982, Prime Minister Margaret Thatcher travelled to Beijing to negotiate with the Chinese government on the future of Britain's last major and most populous overseas territory, Hong Kong. Under the terms of the 1842 Treaty of Nanking, Hong Kong Island itself had been ceded to Britain in perpetuity, but the vast majority of the colony was constituted by the new territories, which had been acquired under a 99-year lease in 1898, due to expire in 1997. Thatcher, seeing parallels with the Falkland Islands, initially wished to hold Hong Kong and proposed British administration with Chinese sovereignty, though this was rejected by China. A deal was reached in 1984. Under the terms of the Sino-British Joint Declaration, Hong Kong would become a special administrative region of the People's Republic of China, maintaining its way of life for at least 50 years. The handover ceremony in 1997 marked for many, including Charles, Prince of Wales, who was in attendance, the end of the empire.

0: raising her hand in her characteristic gesture, palm upward. The king, smiling, looking at Her Majesty, gazing around at the crowd, he looks awfully fit and very happy indeed. They're bowing.
1: Canada is rightly proud of being a land governed by the rule of law. My judiciary and the members of my legal profession have been true to the highest British tradition of bench and bar. It is fitting that on these heights above the Ottawa, you should add to the imposing group of buildings which house your parliament and the executive branch of government. Henceforth, on these riverside ships, there are crammed in this beautiful capital a group of public buildings unsurpassed as a symbol of the free and democratic institutions which are our greatest heritage.
2: Except in Africa, where nearly all the former colonies have adopted the presidential system, the English parliamentary system has served as the template for the government for many former colonies, and English common law for legal systems. British colonial architecture, such as in churches, railway stations, and government buildings, can be seen in many cities that were once part of the British Empire. Millions left the British Isles with the founding settler populations of the United States, Canada, Australia, and New Zealand, coming mainly from Britain and Ireland. Tensions remain between the white settler populations of these countries and their indigenous minorities, and between white settler minorities and indigenous majorities in South Africa and Zimbabwe. Settlers in Ireland from Great Britain have left their mark in the form of divided nationalist and unionist communities in Northern Ireland. Political boundaries drawn by the British did not always reflect homogeneous ethnicities or religions, contributing to conflicts in formerly colonised areas. Millions of people moved to and from British colonies, with large numbers of Indians emigrating to other parts of the empire, such as Malaysia and Fiji, and Chinese people to Malaysia, Singapore, and the Caribbean. The demographics of Britain itself was changed after the Second World War owing to immigration to Britain from its former colonies. Britain retained sovereignty over 14 territories outside the British Isles, which were renamed the British Overseas Territories in 2002. Some are uninhabited except for transient military or scientific personnel. The remainder are self-governing to varying degrees and are reliant on the UK for foreign relations and defence. British sovereignty of several of the overseas territories is disputed by their geographical neighbours. Most former British colonies and protectorates are members of Commonwealth of Nations. 16 members of the Commonwealth, including the UK, continue to share their heads of state as Commonwealth realms. Decades, and in some cases centuries, of British rule and emigration have left their mark on the independent nations that arose from the British Empire. The Empire established the use of English in regions around the world. Today it is the primary language of up to 400 million people and is spoken by about 1.5 billion. The spread of English from the latter half of the 19th century has been helped in part by the cultural influence of the United States.
3: 1 second past midnight, March the 6th, 1957. The moment has come. Here in West Africa, a nation is born. Ghana is free. Prime Minister Kwame Nkrumah, his cap symbolizing prison sentences served in the struggle for independence, leads the rejoicing. The dawn of freedom lights up 92,000 square miles of independent land. In Accra, the capital city on Independence Day, the people gather behind their chosen leader. This former tribesman is a symbol of their past and their future. He is a symbol of their youth, their aims, their hard-won victory. Representatives of 69 nations join the people to honor freedom. Authority is handed over, and the whole world takes note. From this day forth, Ghana's decisions will be made in Ghana.
4: You have just heard a documentary entitled Wind of Change, The End of Empire. The program was created by combining a spoken Wikipedia recording with public domain newsreels and official U.S. government audio. 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

There has been an increasing awareness of indigenous rights since the 1960s, but social statistics show that the fate of Native American tribes in some ways has been even more tragic than that of the African Americans. The reservations offer few opportunities, and their voices are often ignored. And Native Americans remain vastly overrepresented in most negative statistics. Now, on HistoryRadio.org, we present a 2003 documentary by Charles Michael Ray on homelessness among the Native American Lakota tribe. The documentary was released under a Creative Commons license by Free Speech Radio.

0: middle-aged man named Robert stands under a wooden train bridge across his rapid creek. He sings a song in Lakota, which means, take care. This is the same area where 5 years ago, 8 homeless men, 6 of them Native American, drowned in separate incidents. Their deaths remain unsolved, but many believe foul play was involved. Robert says the words in his song are dedicated to those who still live on these banks. Rapid Creek winds through a series of parks that cut across the center of town, and depending on the season, between 50 to 150 people call this place home. 80 to 90% of them are Lakota men. On cold nights, they bundle up and tuck themselves into tight spaces under the bridges, or cover up in blankets and lie down in the bushes along the stream. Anything to get protection from winter snows and sub-zero temperatures. One of them is Black Thunder, a middle-aged man with long braided hair who describes himself as a traditional Lakota sun dancer. Black Thunder says he has spent his life on the streets, traveling between the Rosebud Reservation and Rapid City. On this chilly November evening, he is getting ready to bed down on a hill overlooking Rapid Creek.
1: 2 garbage bags here. Split them open. Double as a mattress. Bags here. 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Double as a mattress. I use my jacket for a pillow.

0: like everybody else, frozen. If you can't survive out here, then you just don't.
1: It's not only a physical challenge, but a mental one as well. Bronco Bill, a rather jovial Lakota man, turns somber on a cold, blustery afternoon as he sits on a picnic table near Rapid Creek. His coat hangs open, and he has no hat or gloves. He says you have to learn to ignore the cold.
2: You gotta block it out of your mind. You can sit right there, man. 35 below, you can sit right there, and if you block it out of your mind, you don't think about it. You know what I'm talking about? Don't think about it or nothing. You're not cold or nothing. You're sitting there drinking. It ain't nothing, you know. You wake up next morning, still sitting there drinking, you know.
1: Tony is a Lakota street person in a wheelchair. His hands are rough and appear stiff from the cold as he tries to light a cigarette.
3: Light this for me.
1: Tonight, Tony is intoxicated. The broken cigarette hangs from his mouth, and he says he has a hard time finding food and shelter.
3: There's an attitude that you have to have, you know? I'm gonna make it, no matter what. I will survive. You have to use your head. Use your survival skills. You know, there's gotta be a way. There's gotta be a place where you can go and be warm. And where can we get something, you know, something warm in our stomach? You know, where can we go? Where can we go?
1: Lakotas like Tony, who find themselves on the streets of Rapid City, have only one place they can go, the Cornerstone Rescue Mission, a Christian-based organization that doesn't allow anyone to be intoxicated on the premises. In the kitchen, the cooks are setting out tin dinner plates and preparing for a new meal. The Cornerstone provides more than 120,000 hot meals each year and gives shelter each night to up to 120 people. Most of those gathered here in the mess hall are Lakota. Some are sitting quietly with their heads bowed, others are chatting back and forth or playing cards. A group of young men in a corner jokes with each other, and a few families are huddled together around the tables. Everyone is waiting to eat.

0: The Reverend Meng Ho An from the Pasapa Community Church sings and gives a short sermon before the noon meal. Each day, a different pastor from the community comes here to share the word.
1: Jesus, I have promised to serve.
0: The Cornerstone is the only homeless shelter in Rapid City, and strict rules are maintained here that are intended to help rehabilitate those who have been living on the street.
2: What is the kingdom of God? There is no pains, no disease, no poverty, no hunger.
0: While the Christian faith is the basis of the Cornerstone mission, Lakota spirituality is not allowed.
3: This is a Christian organization.
0: Dan Iceland directs the Cornerstone mission. He says Lakota spirituality won't be found here, even if a majority of those served are Native American.
3: We always say that if the Lakota people, the Lakota religion, they're totally welcome to be here. You know, there's no discrimination on that. It's just that we do not allow the practice of other religions on here, because this is a Christian organization, a Christian mission. They can build a Lakota mission, and we won't bother them with coming and saying we want to practice our Christian faith here at your Lakota. And most of the Indian people that come here already are Christian, you know, so it's not a big issue.
0: Another strict rule at the Cornerstone is no alcohol. Being drunk at the mission will get you kicked out.
4: Keep going. Long time.
0: A supervisor at the mission gives a Lakota man a breathalyzer just before the meal is served. He blows red.
4: No, you're going to have to leave. Can't be here.
5: I can't get no...
4: Can't have any food, can't have anything. You got to leave property. Sorry.
5: Can you give me something to eat, man? I'll be outside, man.
4: No, you'll be off property completely. He can't get you anything to eat either.
5: Nice.
4: You're going to have to leave because you've been drinking. You can't be on the property when you've been drinking. You've done that before. So you're going to have to leave.

0: The man protests a bit longer until the police are called to remove him from the property. Presumably, they take him to the local detox center until he sobers up. The detox center is a drunk tank. In an effort to find shelter, many Lakotas end up there or in jail. Meanwhile, the county jail is now undergoing a multi-million dollar expansion, thanks in part to the revolving door it has become for the homeless population. Mission Director Dan Iceland says people need to be taught that alcoholism is a bad choice to make, and he equates it with vandalism or stealing.
1: You know, it's not a disease, it's a choice. That's all there is to it. And I get people's hackles up when I take that stand, but I'm sorry, I have to go along with what God says in that area. He says it's wrong behavior to be drunk. End of story.
0: But critics say the mission's strict policies actually push Lakota homeless people onto the street. Homeless advocates cite cases where people have frozen to death outside after being kicked out of the Cornerstone. And they say about 150 people have died of exposure in Rapid City since the 1970s. Lakota activist Rosalie Little Thunder says the Cornerstone fills a vital need for many in the community. But she strongly disagrees with the mission's policies that deny food and shelter to those who have been drinking.
2: If they're drinking, you know, they are turned away. And they have to survive in very severe weather. And people have frozen to death. You know, how hard is it to give them a warm place to stay? But to turn them away, to send to death, I think is unconscionable.
0: Meanwhile, Cornerstone officials say they are very careful not to turn anyone out into the extreme cold, and that they most often call the detox center to take in those who are drunk. They stress that everyone is welcome at the mission as long as they are sober, and they say that those who stay on the street have chosen to be there. But other homeless advocates, like Little Under, disagree on this point as well.
2: People act like the homeless made a choice to be homeless. They made a choice to sleep outside. They made a choice to be cold. They made a choice to be very miserable. And no human being makes that kind of choice. So, you know, oppression does terrible things to people.

0: In downtown Rapid City, a bearded man in an old army jacket plays the harmonica for spare change. Many of those who live outdoors say they don't feel welcome at the mission, and traditional Lakotas like Black Thunder say they would rather sleep outside under plastic bags and cardboard than stay at the mission.
1: What goes on down there? Try to stay away from. I haven't eaten all day. I don't want to go down there. Too strict. If you don't stay there, you can't hang on there and keep warm. I don't care how cold it is. You don't stay there, you can't hang around there. And that's the way they say.
0: Still others say that homelessness is not a choice, and that the mission is being insensitive to cultural differences. This elderly man took shelter from a very cold morning at a local fast food restaurant where he sits with his hands wrapped around a cup of coffee.
2: I'm a Lakota myself, and there was a time when there was no alcohol on this land, and if you grew up with it, that's all you see, you know, and it's easy to fall back into it. You stay back down here, you know, but that's way of life for us, I guess.
0: But it shouldn't be a way of life for anyone. Little Flutter says that many traditional Lakotas feel alienated by the mission, which does allow them to practice their own spirituality.
3: Well, interestingly enough, I do translation work. I do Bible translation work. And right now I'm focusing on compassion. And everything there tells you to have compassion for those that are in pain, who are sick, who are poor, and so forth. And yet, our experience with Christianity has been such a departure from that compassion. It is about oppression and pain. And so, you know, for Christianity to again be exercised in such a judgmental and very discompassionate way should not surprise us, but, I keep thinking, you know, when are we going to learn that to be Christian is to have compassion and not to denounce or to judge people or to condemn people? You know, I've gone through that already. We all have.
0: Those working to end homelessness say the roots of the problem need to be addressed, namely economic inequality and racism. Celine Wolfblack, an instructor at Oglala Lakota College, says race is a factor in homelessness. She points to the fact that most of those who live in the streets are Lakota. She says many Lakotas travel to Rapid City in order to find work. They come from the reservations, where unemployment can reach 80%, and hope to find a job in the city. Wolfblack says businesses don't often hire native people, and some Lakotas have a hard time adjusting culturally.
4: The Lakota people that are here in Rapid City are trying to make a living. We're trying to have a better life for ourselves and our children, and we're trying to get these jobs, but we are looked over. Their big deal is all that, and it's just going to work till they get a paycheck and end up gone. And I don't like to say, okay, it's racial profiling, it's racism, but that's all it boils down to. I don't like to hide behind that fact, but looking at the facts, that's what it is.
0: Many point to institutionalized racism as a cause of the problem. In a capitalist society, there is no room for Lakota people, whose worldview is often contradictory to the dominant system. Rosalie Little Thunder says many of the Lakota homeless are very traditional, deeply rooted in their culture. She says many still speak their own language and don't know how to sacrifice their values to fit into white society.
3: An example is that they are taught or learned that being Lakota is not being selfish, self-centered, or just to look out for themselves. They're very much more geared towards collective responsibility. And so in that sense, they are ill-equipped to compete in the capitalist world. And they are at a disadvantage. I think they have to become aggressive, very competitive, and that's something that's very hard to learn how to do. And so they're at a severe disadvantage.
0: Little Thunder says alcoholism is common among many of the homeless because of the state the system has put them in.
3: Not being able to survive in a capitalist culture, they lose. And in that pain, they tend to sedate themselves with alcohol. And so alcoholism is not a choice. Poverty is not a choice. Those are the effects of oppression, and very deliberate oppression.
0: While many cite cultural and racial divisions as the root of the problem, others add that the capitalist economy also contributes to homelessness. Hazel Bonner is instructor of sociology at Oglala Lakota College.
5: And we have to recognize the fact that being poor is one of the biggest causes of homelessness. Getting evicted from a house, not being able to get another house because you've been evicted. You're paying 80% of your income for rent. You get evicted because you can't keep up on the rent. It's just this vicious circle.
0: Bonner says it's a complex problem, and the current efforts to solve homelessness rarely get to the real roots of the issue. She says radical change in the economic system is needed to really see an end to homelessness.

0: For several years, various groups in Rapid City have been working to create another shelter in town that could help Lakota people. Mike Dillon is president of the local group Hope for the Homeless. Dillon says a second shelter that welcomed Lakota spirituality and helped to provide long-term treatment for alcoholism could go a long way in reducing the cycles of poverty that many are stuck in.
1: What we need to do is work together to better and heal the community so that the friction and the prejudice will let up, and you know, all agencies and organizations linking together and to understand, you know, because this has been going on for 200 years, and it's about time that we need to let go of yesterday and walk together in brotherhood.
0: Hope for the Homeless is working to create a second shelter in Rapid City, but Dillon admits that a new facility is a long way off and in need of community support and hundreds of thousands of dollars in federal and state funding to get off the ground. Meanwhile, those dollars are going over to the Cornerstone Rescue Mission.
2: Keeps us busy. It's always good work, though.
0: Dennis, a Lakota man in thick canvas overalls, stacks wood each day as part of the Cornerstone's wood sale program.
2: And it's continuous work, which is good. Right now, you know, Rapid City, wintertime, work slows down. So by being on this work pile, we keep busy. And that's good, too. Boredom makes you do things that you ordinarily wouldn't want to do. So it helps us stay out of trouble and have a good attitude.
0: This says the mission has kept him from a life on the street, and director Dan Iceland says the mission charges $6 for room and board, or it requires guests to work a half day in one of several of its programs, like the woodlot, the thrift store, or a construction business.
3: We deal with a segment of society that is real chancy for the business world to take in and try to employ, because a lot of the people, especially the people coming off the reservation where there's never been any employment opportunities, they've missed the opportunity to learn what work is. And by nature, we're lazy. We're all lazy by nature. You got to learn to labor.
0: Last year, the Cornerstone pulled in a total of $1.2 million through community donations and by exploiting the cheap labor of homeless and through government grants. Dallas says the Cornerstone is now applying for government money to expand, thanks to Bush's faith-based initiative, which allows Christian organizations to use federal funds. But critics say taxpayer dollars should not be spent on a facility that openly discriminates against religion. Rosalie Little Thunder says building bigger Christian-based shelters isn't the real solution to the problem. She says creating economic and cultural equality is. Rosalie says this is treaty land and that the economy should be structured in harmony with Lakota values.
4: Lakota culture is definitely in conflict with the capitalistic culture, and I'm not so sure that there is a way to find middle ground. You have to make severe sacrifices, and people either become capitalistic, or if they choose to or can't leave behind being Lakota, then they're at the lower stratus of society, the homeless and very poor. And if they're going to be Lakota and be compassionate and have collective responsibility, then that is the only place they can do that.
0: A squad car rolls down the city's bike path in the center of town during annual homeless count. Each November, officials try to get a reading on how many homeless live in town. About 10% of the 80,000 people who live here are Native American, but 80-90% of those homeless on the street are Lakota. Rapid City has been labeled as one of the most racist towns in the country, and this racism sometimes manifests itself in violence. In a 16-month period between 1998 and 1999, 8 homeless men, 6 of them Lakota, were found dead in Rapid Creek. Their deaths remain unsolved. And homeless Lakotas, like this young man named Jason, say it's still as dangerous to sleep on the creek as it was 5 years ago. Like other homeless people in the community, he believes a group of white supremacists have been pushing Lakotas into water.
5: You have to be careful, and that's the reason why all of the skins, we hang out. We hang out and we watch each other, because, I mean, we don't know what's going to happen. I mean, someone can kill you, someone's going to hurt you. So that's, we watch each other.
0: This spring, a 4-year study by the National Coalition for the Homeless rated Rapid City as the third most dangerous location in America to be homeless. They cited the creek deaths as the reason for the finding. but law enforcement officials strongly refute the study, saying that it is not based on the facts of the individual cases, and they add that there is no evidence that the Creek deaths were racially motivated. Sheriff Deputy D. Glasgow drops a binder the size of a library dictionary on his desk and opens the thick blue cover. Glasgow has been investigating the Creek deaths for the last 5 years, and this huge file is only a small part of the paperwork that is accumulated on this case. Glasgow says officials have followed up on every lead they have been given, but have made no arrests. He urges anyone with any information on the deaths to come forward.
6: None of these deaths had any good, clear physical evidence that criminal investigators like to have. You know, there was no skull fractures or any clear evidence that they were beaten or physically bodily thrown in the creek. So the evidence that we do have on the ones that do appear to be quite suspicious is also circumstantial evidence.
0: But homeless advocates like Celine Wolf-Black don't trust the police to finish this case adequately. Wolf-Black says there are indications of a cover-up.
7: And a lot of these people along the creek are telling us, well, even the police are mean to us. The police are kicking us. The police are beating us up. But I can't prove it. But the police is a big enterprise, a big entity. They will stick up for another.
0: Others, like activist Rosalie Littlethunder, say they don't believe a fair investigation of this case is possible under the current system.
4: It's not going to be an unbiased investigation because we have the oppressive party conducting the investigation. And of course, racism is like alcoholism. It's a very close parallel in that alcoholism, there is a lot of denial. And the denial concerning racism is something I don't expect for us to get through for many generations, really. So an investigation, a fair investigation, I don't think we'll ever see that. But I think if it was adequately investigated, it would at least bring people a little closer to the truth. These are deaths by negligence. A measure of a society is how we care for the least of us. And so that is only a small part, the investigation, the admission of reality. But to change human behavior, I think, is going to take a lot longer. We have to be proactive in changing that behavior, and we're not even reactive yet.
0: Ice, snow, and cold temperatures make it the hardest time for those on the streets. On a blustery January day, just a year after the Creek deaths, this elderly homeless man escaped sub-zero temperatures at a local restaurant. As the tears rolled down his face, he said he had nowhere else to sleep but outside.
8: It's not right. Then I have to sleep around along the creek, you know. Brothers and sisters, you know, they're all gone. I walked along the creek last night. It was sad, you know. I mean, it's hard talking, you know, right now. There's a lot of people that passed away. I don't know. It's so sad, whatever, you know. I gotta quit talking.
0: Today, Tony, the Lakota man in a wheelchair, says little has changed for those on the streets in the 5 years since the Creek deaths. Tony looks up and says he is running out of the energy he needs to survive out here.
9: I just may just curl up in a ball and say, okay, my time. No more. No more.
0: He pulls the wheelchair around and slowly rolls off to find a place for the night.

0: Homeless advocates say men and women will continue to die on the streets of Rapid City unless there is an end to a system of economic and cultural oppression that has been imposed on Lakota people for centuries. For Free Speech Radio News, I'm Charles Michael Ray in Rapid City, South Dakota.
1: You have just heard a 2003 documentary by Charles Michael Ray on homelessness among the Native American Lakota tribe in the U.S. The documentary was released under a Creative Commons license by Free Speech Radio. 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
1: If we let them go to school now, it won't be 10 years from today, they'll be marrying them.
2: I have today issued an executive order directing the use of troops under federal authority to aid in the execution of federal law at Little Rock, Arkansas.
3: We are now an occupied territory.
4: The first artificial Earth satellite in the world has now been created.
5: A few hours ago, a battalion of United States Marines landed and took up stations in and about the city of Beirut.
3: Let us not try to bury one another.
6: We must guard against the acquisition of unwarranted influence, whether sought or unsought, by the military-industrial complex.
7: The Eisenhower Years, a chronicle in sound of the life of Dwight Eisenhower, produced by Extension Radio Television at Kansas State University. This week, the White House Years, the second term.

0: You, Dwight D. Eisenhower, do solemnly swear.
1: I, Dwight D. Eisenhower, do solemnly swear.
2: Monday, January 21st, 1957. Dwight Eisenhower took the oath of office publicly for his second term. His second inaugural address was brief. The first, he said, was too long. This one again stated the Eisenhower goals of peace and brotherhood.
3: May the turbulence of our age yield to the true time of peace, when men and nations shall share a life that honors the dignity of each, the brotherhood of all.
2: Those tenets were to be given strenuous testing the ensuing 4 years. One of the first problems of 57 had followed him from 56. The Mideast remained in turmoil. Israeli troops were still occupying parts of Egypt. Ike went before a joint session of Congress to ask for presidential authority to send American aid and, if necessary, American troops to any Mideast nation asking for help against communist aggression.
4: It is my hope and belief that if our purpose be proclaimed as proposed by the requested legislation, that very fact will serve to halt any contemplated aggression.
2: Congress gave Eisenhower the authority he asked for. It became known as the Eisenhower Doctrine. Ike would use it in 1958. As the situation in the Mideast grew worse, Ike again moved. Israel had ignored 6 UN resolutions that she remove her troops from Egypt.
5: In the interest of peace, the United Nations has no choice but to exert pressure upon Israel to comply with the withdrawal resolutions. We should not assume that if Israel withdraws, Egypt will prevent Israeli shipping from using the Suez Canal or the Gulf of Aqaba. If, unhappily, Egypt does hereafter violate the armistice agreement or other international obligations, then this should be dealt with firmly by the Society of Nations.
2: U.S. pressure, added to the other, caused Israel to withdraw without the guarantees she wanted against Egyptian aggression. Temporarily, the Mideast had cooled. But domestically, the heat was just beginning. The issue was school integration, ordered by the U.S. Supreme Court. Eisenhower had mentioned it in his State of the Union address.
3: I urge the people in all sections of the country to approach these integration problems with calm and reason, with mutual understanding and goodwill, and in the American tradition of deep respect for the orderly processes of law and justice.
6: If we let them go to school now, it won't be 10 years from today, they'll be marrying them.
7: We give the Supreme Court in Washington, D.C. fair warning. If they can't maintain our southern way of life, then we are going to do something about it.
2: The integration issue had smoldered in 56. There had been trouble in Clinton, Tennessee. The FBI had arrested 16 people for violating a federal court order enforcing integration there. In Montgomery, Alabama, there had been a successful bus boycott, and a new black leader had emerged nationally, the Reverend Dr. Martin Luther King, Jr.
8: Give us the ballot, and we will no longer have to worry the federal government about our basic rights. Give us the ballot, and we will quietly and nonviolently, without rancor or bitterness, implement the Supreme Court's decision of May 17, 1954.
2: King was an eloquent activist who believed in nonviolence. His plea was for a civil rights bill to guarantee Southern blacks the vote. The Southern bloc in Congress fought it tooth and nail. Georgia's Senator Herman Talmadge led the fight.
9: This so-called civil rights bill wouldn't grant any people any additional civil rights at all. It would merely take away some civil rights that the people presently enjoy.
2: The civil rights proposal finally passed, but was diluted. Now there was violence. In Nashville, Tennessee, a grade school was blown up. And in Little Rock, Arkansas Governor Orville Faubus ordered out the National Guard to keep blacks from attending Little Rock's Central High School.
10: Being aware of the overwhelming evidence of impending disorder, which could lead to violence and even bloodshed, I have therefore, in accordance with the solemn responsibilities and the oath of my office, made the decision to act, and to act now.
2: A week went by without incident. Little Rock officials said they saw no evidence of any impending disorder. Still, Governor Faubus kept the guard on. A federal judge ordered the high school integrated at once. Faubus asked for and got a meeting with President Eisenhower. Following that meeting, White House Press Secretary James Hagerty read a statement from Ike.
11: The governor stated his intention to respect the decisions of the United States District Court and to give his full cooperation in carrying out his responsibilities in respect to these decisions. In so doing, I recognize the inescapable responsibility resting upon the governor to preserve law and order in his state.
2: Another week passed, and Faber still had not withdrawn the guard. A federal court issued an injunction calling on him to stop blocking the integration plan.
10: Now that a federal court has chosen to substitute its judgment for mine as to how the peace and order should be preserved, I must temporarily, at least, abide. And therefore, I have issued orders that all units of the Arkansas National Guard stationed at the high schools in Little Rock be removed therefrom as soon as this can be accomplished.
2: When blacks tried to enroll at Central High on the following Monday, a riot broke out. White students boycotted the school, and President Eisenhower took action.
12: Mob rule cannot be allowed to override the decisions of our courts. Whenever normal agencies prove inadequate to the task, and it becomes necessary for the executive branch of the federal government to use its powers and authority to uphold federal courts, the president's responsibility is inescapable. In accordance with that responsibility, I have today issued an executive order directing the use of troops under federal authority to aid in the execution of federal law at Little Rock, Arkansas.
2: Eisenhower's action took control of the National Guard away from Faubus. He also ordered 1,000 troops of the 101st Airborne Division into Little Rock. And under their watchful eye, 9 black students entered Central High School.
10: We are now an occupied territory. Evidence of the naked force of the federal government is here apparent in these unsheathed bayonets in the backs of schoolgirls.
5: They are there to uphold the courts of the land under a law that was passed in 1792 because it was early discovered that unless we supported the courts, in whose hands are all our freedoms and our liberties, our protection against autocratic government, then the kind of government set up by our forefathers simply would not work.
2: Because Faubus failed to guarantee the safety of the black children at the school, Ike kept the 101st on duty at Central High for nearly 2 months. By then, tempers had cooled. Central High was integrated, but tense. Eisenhower critics would later laud the president for his action in Little Rock, but fault him for not lending more of his immense power and prestige and stature to the cause of American blacks. If there was a sound of 1957, that is it. The voice of Russia's Sputnik 1, the first satellite, the opening of the space age. And it had been the Russian bear and not the American eagle. And Radio Moscow trumpeted it.
13: Research institutes and designing bureaus, the first artificial Earth satellite in the world has now been created. This first satellite was today successfully launched in the USSR.
2: President Eisenhower made a series of speeches to assure the nation the United States was not dangerously behind the Russians.
14: It is my conviction, supported by trusted scientific and military advisors, that although the Soviets are quite likely ahead in some missile and special areas, and are obviously ahead of us in satellite development, as of today, the overall military strength of the free world is distinctly greater than that of the communist countries.
2: Ike appointed a science advisor, stepped up the space program. But it would not be until early 1958 that the United States would successfully orbit a satellite, and the so-called missile gap would remain a political issue into the early 60s. Ike's health in 1957 had been a question. He'd suffered a cold in January and couldn't seem to shake its effects. Then, on November 25th...
15: The president's doctors confirmed their original diagnosis that the president suffered an occlusion of a small branch of the middle cerebral artery on the left side.
2: Ike had suffered a mild stroke, his third major illness in 3 years. But again, a remarkable Eisenhower recovery. And just 3 weeks later, News Secretary Hagerty announced,
16: "The consultants unanimously agreed that the president's recovery to date is such that it permits him to attend the Paris meeting.
2: The Paris meeting was of the 15 NATO countries. The U.S. wanted to put missile bases in those nations, but the Russians had warned of dire consequences if that happened.
3: The heads of NATO are meeting in this beautiful Paris to consider new elements in the challenge we now face. We shall meet it effectively. We shall meet it in unity. We shall be striving not only to strengthen the NATO shield, but we shall also address ourselves to other aspects of our alliance.
2: Ike had to compromise at Paris. The NATO nations agreed to accept American missiles. The U.S. agreed to a summit meeting with Russia. In July of 58, another crisis in the Mideast. The president evoked the Eisenhower Doctrine and sent American Marines into Lebanon.
17: My fellow citizens, yesterday was a day of grave developments in the Middle East. Warned and alarmed by these developments, President Shamoun of Lebanon sent to me an urgent plea that the United States station some military units in Lebanon. After giving this plea earnest thought, and after taking advice from leaders of both the executive and congressional branches of the government, I decided to comply with the plea of the government of Lebanon. A few hours ago, a battalion of United States Marines landed and took up stations in and about the city of Beirut.
18: When this Lebanon incident took place,
2: Eisenhower presidential aide Arthur Larson,
18: telegram from Shamoun and from Sami Sul, who was the premier, they were worried about their government falling because of the infiltration of people from Egypt and so on, a certain amount of internal disorder. And the whole cabinet asked Eisenhower to send in some military troops. By the end of the morning, all the leaders of the cabinet, the congressional leaders, had been consulted. By early afternoon, 15,000 troops were on their way to this country, then less than 2 million population. And there was quite an argument that morning between some of his military advisors who wanted the troops to go right back into the countryside, go up in the streets of Beirut, start shooting around the corners of the houses, show that we could win in this guerrilla kind of warfare, you see. Eisenhower said, nothing doing. We come onto the beach, and if that isn't enough, if the government with this show of strength can't survive, then probably we shouldn't be there in the first place, and we could leave as quickly as we got in. And there would be none of this bogging down in the countryside in an endless guerrilla war.
2: The crisis in Lebanon abated. By October, the U.S. troops left. But on the other side of the world, the Red Chinese picked it up. Again, heavy shelling of the offshore islands of Quemoy and Matsu. Ike warned the Chinese the U.S. would fight, if necessary, to protect the Chinese nationalists.
3: If the present bombardment and harassment of Quemoy should be converted into a major assault, with which the local defenders could not cope, then we would be compelled to face precisely the situation that Congress visualized in 1955. I have repeatedly sought to make clear our position in this matter so that there would not be danger of communist miscalculations.
2: Ike alerted the 7th Fleet, used it to convoy materials from Formosa to the offshore islands. In September, Secretary of State Dulles conferred with Chiang Kai-shek, announced the nationalist Chinese would not attempt to return to the mainland by force and would reduce their forces on the offshore islands. The Red Chinese announced a ceasefire on even-numbered days, and the crisis eased. But while Ike was fighting fires abroad, one broke out in the White House. His key aide, Sherman Adams, was accused of conflict of interest, of receiving gifts from Boston businessman Bernard Goldfein. Adams admitted accepting those gifts, but denied ever trying to influence officials in Goldfein's behalf. Nonetheless, the pressure mounted, and Adams announced his resignation.
19: Early this morning, I flew from Washington to the president's vacation headquarters at Newport, Rhode Island. I conferred with him, and in the course of that conference, I attended my resignation.
18: I think this was one of the most tragic and regrettable episodes I have ever witnessed at close range in the government. My admiration for Sherman Adams is almost unbounded, and I saw this man do an appallingly difficult job day in and day out in Washington with almost no credit and nothing but blame, because he was the man that stood at the portal, so to speak, saw to it that all sorts of little annoyances and small questions and even little medium-sized troubles didn't reach Eisenhower. He settled them before they got there. He took the brunt of it. And in that way, it seems to me, made it possible for Eisenhower to make the big decisions and make them with great care. The paradox of this whole story, the poignancy of it, lies partly in the fact that there never was a man of such incredible integrity in Washington. This man is the very model of a careful, prudent government servant.
20: Now, I know of no evidence, and I feel rather confident that I'm right, that Mr. Sherman Adams never lifted his voice or his finger to influence improperly any government agency because of Goldfein or anybody else. He was very unwise and totally uninfluenced, in my judgment. I think there's a man of integrity.
2: 1959 was for Ike a year of international relations. The year began with the fall of Batista in Cuba and the emergence of rebel leader Fidel Castro. Charles de Gaulle became president of France for a seven-year term. Early in the year, Ike was shaken by the illness and death of his Secretary of State, John Foster Dulles. Dulles resigned in April, died in May. Ike called him the greatest Secretary of State in history. But his passing marked a change in American foreign policy. Roscoe Drummond.
20: While President Eisenhower wasn't an ardent advocate of symmetry, Dulles was an ardent opponent of symmetry. And therefore, the impact of Dulles was to counsel against symmetry unless preparations had progressed enough on one or more issues so it would be evident that the summit would accomplish something rather than end up in failure. I think that when Dulles died, then that pressure against meeting at the top level was diluted. Christian Herter was an able man, but certainly not as forceful a secretary as Dulles had been. And I think that the president, in the end, didn't want to complete his two terms without a try.
2: The try that year was an invitation to Soviet Premier Khrushchev to visit the United States. He accepted.
21: Mr. Chairman, I welcome you, your family, and party to the United States. I am looking forward to the talks we will have together. The political and social systems of our two countries differ greatly. In our system, the people themselves establish and control the government. You will find that they, like your people, want to live in peace with justice.
22: Я обращаюсь к вам, дорогой мир.
23: Let time show which social system is better. If it shows, if the people see that your system is better, let that be proved. If the people think that ours is better, let them take our system. But let us not try to bury one another. If you prefer to live under your system, God be with you.
24: I saw President Eisenhower approach him, I remember, out at the airport. And he wasn't sure whether he ought to be too friendly with him or not. But Khrushchev was such a kind of an effervescent, warm guy and a warm man on some occasions, and he could be cold and frigid on another, but he was one of these bubbly, effervescent type of people, that he kind of made a hit in the United States. And it is known in the Russian circles that he was very fond of Eisenhower.
25: You know, he was two different men. He, of course, he played the same old crack record that all communists have played ever since I've met the first one, which is 1941. But in spite of that stubborn ideology that he was expounding, when he came to see your grandchildren or visit with you in your home on your gallery, he was a very pleasant man. And he just captivated my grandchildren. They were all about this size then. And he just captivated them, so I was too.
2: The Khrushchev visit was capped by 3 days of talks between the two leaders at Camp David, Maryland.
26: When it became a contest of wills up at Camp David, and he was determined to have a summit, and I said, never, as long as there's a Soviet ultimatum hanging over to Berlin, I won't go. That's all he's doing. Well, he finally surrendered and said, all right. He said, you make the announcement on Tuesday or Wednesday morning, and I'll confirm it immediately, and he did.
2: Ike and Khrushchev agreed on further talks on the Berlin issue, and of expansion of U.S.-Russian exchange programs. The talks became known as the Spirit of Camp David. That spirit carried forth in a series of world trips Ike made, the first in December of 59 to Europe, the Mideast, and Asia. And Ike was a star attraction wherever he went.
3: For all
2: example,
3: the members of my party, Turkey. When I respond to your warm words of welcome by saying, somewhat haltingly, I fear, but nevertheless sincerely, Hosh Bulduk Choked Teshiker Iderum.
2: During that tour, Ike had conferred with McMillan, de Gaulle, and Adenauer in Paris, and they had invited Khrushchev to a summit meeting in early summer. He had accepted. In February and March of 1960, Ike made another trip, a two-week tour of Latin America. But on the 3rd of May, the spirit of Camp David was shattered. The National Space Agency announced, without much notice, that a U.S. weather plane was missing. Then, on May 5th...
0: Soviet Premier Khrushchev announced today that the Russians shot down an American spy plane flying over Soviet territory on Sunday. Khrushchev, in a three-hour speech to the Supreme Soviet, said the overflight was the second one within a month.
2: The United States stuck to a cover story that the plane must have inadvertently wandered over Russian territory from its base in Turkey. But 2 days later, Khrushchev played his trump.
0: Khrushchev says the pilot's name is Francis Powers, that he's being held in Moscow, and has admitted that his plane, which our space agency said was on a weather mission over Turkey, was on an espionage mission. Khrushchev accused the United States of an act of aggression.
2: Now, there was no cover. Eisenhower considered several alternatives, finally decided he himself must take responsibility.
20: All of the bright expertise people were saying, well, it's perfectly obvious that Eisenhower must say that he didn't know anything about these flights. The point is, I couldn't bring himself to tell a lie. He knew about them, and he wasn't going to put himself in the position of saying that it was just, he didn't have to think about it. He just couldn't do it.
24: Mr. Eisenhower, I think in this instance, did reveal, number one, a sense of what you might call good old-fashioned American puritanical integrity, but on the other hand, a lack of understanding of the mischievous arts of diplomacy. Khrushchev made that speech as, well, I'm sure that this is, the President of the United States doesn't know anything about this, my friend Mr. Eisenhower. He was sort of pleading to say to President Eisenhower, just deny that you even heard about this fellow. Say that he's some fellow that's on his own, that stole an airplane and got away. He just doing anything to try to get him to deny that it ever happened, because, of course, this meant that Khrushchev was in further trouble. I mean, the hardliners in the Soviet Union, the Stalinists, were out to get him.
20: Of course, I think that he was wise, myself, in not attempting a pretense like this, because I think it would scare the world to be persuaded that the President of the United States didn't know what was going on.
2: Ike went to the summit conference. There, Khrushchev demanded an apology. Ike refused.
26: He got angry because I just told him in Paris, if you think I'm going to apologize for something that I thought was so good to my country, I'm just not going to do it, and so you might as well go home.
2: The summit collapsed, and Khrushchev withdrew his invitation for Eisenhower to visit Russia.
24: I think that one of the great tragedies of diplomacy was that Eisenhower was never able to visit Russia. I can predict to you and tell you that it is my judgment that I would just bet my life on, that that would have been the greatest outpouring of admiration and affection and respect that any man ever had. The Russians were just waiting for him. In fact, he would have overwhelmed them. And I guess I really think that it might have changed for a great deal the pattern of conduct and relationships between the United States and the Soviet Union for some time.
2: President Eisenhower closed his second term with a tour of the Far East, a tour marred by leftist demonstrations in Japan that caused him to cancel a visit there. As Dwight Eisenhower bade the nation farewell as president, he warned of the increasing power of the industrial-military complex, an address many people feel to be one of the highlights of his 8 years in the White House.
3: Until the latest of our world conflicts, the United States had no armaments industry. American makers of plowshares could, with time and as required, make swords as well. But we can no longer risk emergency improvisation of national defense. We have been compelled to create a permanent armaments industry of vast proportions. Now, this conjunction of an immense military establishment and a large arms industry is new in the American experience. The total influence, economic, political, even spiritual, is felt in every city,
1: every state house, every office of the federal government. We recognize the imperative need for this development, yet we must not fail to comprehend its grave implications. In the councils of government, we must guard against the acquisition of unwarranted influence, whether sought or unsought, by the military-industrial complex. The potential for the disastrous rise of misplaced power exists and will persist. We must never let the weight of this combination endanger our liberties or democratic processes.
2: 3 days later, Dwight Eisenhower stepped down as president after half a century of service to the nation. And the general and his lady retired to their farm in Gettysburg. Years later, Ike was asked what he considered his greatest accomplishment as president.
4: I think the success we had in maintaining peace in spite of many threats in Iran, in Guatemala, Formosa, constantly in Formosa, in Lebanon, Suez, all those places, and in Korea. From that time, in late June of 53, when we stopped that, we never lost another soldier.
2: On his White House desk, President Eisenhower had a plaque with the Lincoln motto, "Gentle in manner, strong in deed." History has yet to judge.
6: The Eisenhower Years, produced by Extension Radio Television at Kansas State University on a grant from the Corporation for Public Broadcasting. The producer-narrator is Ralph Titus, research by Anne Frank. Music for the Eisenhower Years was composed by Gail Kubik, performed by the Kansas State University Chamber Symphony, conducted by Luther Levengood. Our thanks to National Educational Television, Metro Media Incorporated, WFLN Radio Philadelphia, and the Eisenhower Presidential Library for providing materials used in this week's broadcast. Next week, Peace with Honor. 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
0: Jump in, Miss Josephine.
1: Ship ahoy.

The dawn of the 20th century was to immortalize new names in the annals of aviation. In the city of Dayton, Ohio, two brothers, in a modest way, were conducting a bicycle repair shop. From youth, they had been inseparable in their aims and work. They were the sons of Bishop Milton Wright of the United Brethren Church. They had each a high school education, but had not attended college. In 1878, when they were boys of 7 and 11 years respectively, their father brought them one evening a little flying toy, a small helicopter, the motive power of which was furnished by a rubber band wound around the shafts of two propellers so as to drive them, when wound up and released, in opposite directions. The toy was made of light material to resemble a bird. When the father released it in the presence of the wondering boys, to their astonishment, it flew upward in the room, rose to the ceiling, and after fluttering there for a little while, fell to the floor. They did not concern themselves much about the name of the toy, but properly called it what to their minds it most closely resembled, the bat. They afterward made other toys like it, and discovered that as they were increased in size, they flew less successfully. They early developed a fondness for kite flying, and in this were regarded as experts. When they grew to manhood, however, they abandoned these boyish sports and devoted themselves industriously to their machine and repair shop. The bat and the kite became memories, but the memories of youth have power to shape the thoughts of manhood, and this early observation and experience with aerial toys gave to Wilbur and Orville Wright an interest in the attempts at aviation that were chronicled in the press from time to time through the decade immediately preceding this new century. In the year 1896, Orville, the younger of the two brothers, was convalescing from a serious attack of typhoid fever. Wilbur, who had been carefully attending him, was one day reading aloud an account of the death of Otto Lilienthal, the German aviator, who was killed while experimenting with his glider. The details of the tragic accident, together with an account of what he had accomplished by years of investigation and experiment, interested the brothers, who resolved as soon as possible to apply themselves to the construction of a glider in which flights could be made with comparative safety. The enthusiasm of Orville over the project ran so high that it almost caused a return of the fever. As soon as he had fully recovered, the two brothers returned to their bicycle shop and applied themselves with increasing zeal to the study of aeronautics, and after a time began the construction of a glider. The Wright brothers were peculiarly well-equipped for the work upon which they had entered. They were men of unflagging industry, abstemious habits, few words, and the happy faculty of keeping their own counsel. Wilbur was unusually reticent. It is said of him that he spoke only when he had something to say, and then in a manner singularly brief and direct. He had an unlimited capacity for hard work, nerves of steel, and the kind of daring that makes the aviator face death with pleasure every minute of the time he is in the air. Orville, while much like his brother, is more talkative and approachable. Both were modest and unassuming when they began their work, and continued so when the world applauded their achievements. In the study of the problem upon the solution of which they ventured, they had, of course, the advantage of all that had thus far been achieved by those who had preceded them in this field of investigation and experiment. Professor Langley had already perfected his first monoplane to such an extent that short flights were successfully made with a light steam-propelled model. He was continuing his experiments, and the Wright brothers read with avidity the results of his work. Every scrap of information that they could gather from others who had essayed the solution of the problem was now collected and made the subject of critical study. At first taking up aeronautics merely as a sport,
they soon afterward with zest began its more serious pursuit. "We reluctantly entered upon the scientific side of it," they said, "but we soon found the work so fascinating that we were drawn into it deeper and deeper." In their efforts to construct a practical flying machine, they adopted the plan of

0: out only by patient study and frequent tests. They were now in the field of original experiment, and soon found that they had to reject as useless many theories that had been carefully elaborated by scholarly writers. The brothers soon learned that a long, narrow plane in a position nearly horizontal moved in a direction at right angles to one of its lateral edges and inclined or tipped slightly upward would develop greater lifting power than a square or circular plane. This discovery was not indeed original with them, but their experiments confirm the conclusions of their predecessors. The surface shape of the plane is an important consideration. It has been found that a slight upward arch from beneath, making the undersurface concave, gives the best results. The concavity should reach its maximum about one-third of the distance from the front or entering edge to the rear edge of the plane, and should be the same whether one or more planes are used. In flight, the forward or entering edges of the planes are tipped slightly upward to give the machine lifting power, for the same reason that the top of a kite is given an angle of elevation so that the air will lift it as it is drawn forward by the string.
1: Not yet, but soon.

You have just heard a brief account of the Wright brothers and the making of the first airplane. 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

Some years ago, a dark secret emerged from one of the most peaceful and respected nations on Earth. Archaeological digs around old residential schools for Indigenous children in Canada uncovered hundreds of skeletons. It soon emerged that the residential school system itself, in which Indigenous children separated from their parents were entrusted to the care of educators, masked a system of abuse and disappearances. And had one of the worst death rates imaginable. Now, on HistoryRadio.org, a radio program by Radical Radio in Canada, entitled, Archives as Activism. The show was released under a Creative Commons license.

0: Hello and welcome to Talking Radical Radio, where we bring you grassroots voices from across Canada. We give you the chance to hear many different people that are facing many different struggles, talk about what they're doing, how they're doing it, and why they're doing it, in the belief that such listening is a crucial step in strengthening all of our efforts to change the world. On this week's show, I will be speaking with Skyly Storm Hogan and Krista McCracken. The political importance of thinking about archives and the practices that create and maintain them might not be immediately apparent. Yet today's guests argue that archives can be an important site of activism, and they cite both their own work with the Shingwak Residential Schools Center and other examples from across the country. It's no secret that the experiences of people who have been marginalized in one way or another tend to get written out of history. Also, the important role of struggle by ordinary people in shaping the world that we live in is ignored most of the time, too. The version of history that results from all of this erasure contributes to keeping us feeling powerless and passive, and presents the injustices of the world as just how things are. Actively remembering those histories, however, can go far beyond just honoring where we came from to be part of an active process in the present of understanding that things don't have to be this way, and that the only thing that has ever made things better is ordinary people acting collectively. That sort of remembering otherwise can only happen as a result of rather a lot of work of various sorts, including the preservation of documents, objects, stories, and images that have the potential to be the basis for such remembering. In other words, archiving. What eventually became the Shingwak Residential Schools Center began in 1981 with a reunion of survivors of the residential school that had existed in Sault Ste. Marie. Long before these conversations began happening at the national level, this gathering sparked a hard but crucial ongoing process of survivors, and eventually the children and grandchildren of survivors, telling their stories, talking about their experiences, listening to each other, and supporting each other. In other words, it was an example of remembering otherwise in the face of the dominant story of Canada that, even more in those years than today, completely erased the genocidal trauma at the core of the residential school system. Over the years, the gatherings have continued, and the center has amassed an impressive collection of photos, objects, and other important materials related to Shingwak Residential School specifically, and also to residential schools across the country. Though in recent years they've worked to archive that material in a more formal and systematic way, the priority for the center remains supporting survivors and their families and being actively involved in shared, public, collective processes of remembering. Skyly Storm Hogan is a Haudenosaunee woman and a fourth-year student at Algoma University in Sault Ste. Marie, Ontario, and she's been working for almost 2 years as an archive and resource assistant in the Shingwak Residential Schools Center. Krista McCracken is a white settler woman and the archive supervisor at the center, and she recently wrote an article called Archives as Activism for the website activehistory.ca. The Shingwak Residential School Center is just one example of the different kinds of relationships that archiving projects can have to grassroots struggles for justice. Existing archives can be sources of material about the past that are useful in practical ways to movements and communities in struggle today. And increasingly, archives, both institutional archives wishing to engage with communities in new ways, as well as community-based and grassroots archival projects, are working to make sure that today's struggles are not forgotten. From the pioneering work of efforts like the Canadian Lesbian and Gay Archives, to more recent initiatives to preserve material from pivotal groups like Occupy Vancouver and Black Lives Matter Toronto, there's increasing attention to the importance of making sure that we don't lose the raw materials that will be necessary for engaging in grassroots, just, and liberatory remembering in the future. Hogan and McCracken speak with me about the Shingwak Residential Schools Center, about archives as activism more broadly, and about what people engaged in grassroots struggles can do themselves to make sure that their stories aren't lost. We spoke by Skype from Sault Ste. Marie.
1: My name is Skyly Storm Hogan. I am a fourth-year student at Algoma University studying law and politics. I've been working for almost 2 years in the Shingwak Residential School Center as an archive and resource assistant. I'd like to do my master's in public history. And I'm a Haudenosaunee from the Mohawks of Ganawage.
2: And I'm Krista McCracken. I'm the archive supervisor at the Shaniwoc Residential Schools Center here at Algoma University, and my background is in public history. The Shaniwoc Residential Schools Center is a grassroots community-based archive held at Algoma University in Sault Ste. Marie. We're actually located on the historic site of the Shaniwoc and Wawanosh Residential Schools. And the Shaniwoc Residential School Center Archive is really based around the idea of providing a space for residential school survivors to tell their history. And it's really focused on that survivor perspective. We collect material relating to residential schools all across Canada.
1: I didn't start out necessarily wanting to work in archives. I didn't really know much about them. I got into that through being here at Algoma University and working with Krista. I was born during the OCA crisis. My parents were involved in that. I had always been raised with this concept of I'm a half Mohawk woman. I'm living in an illegally occupied state, and there was always those things that you have to reconcile with that. In working with archives here at Algoma University, I discovered that so much activism and so much political movement has been done in the past, and so little of it has actually reached us as the public or reached us as students in knowing about it. We can look at what our ancestors have done in the past and see where we are now and kind of step off of it. In the past, I didn't really think of archives as a place that really had those types of things. I thought of it more of like a Western knowledge-keeping place. That was more so focused on like tax records or like the history of white Canada more so than the history of our own people. But in working in the Shaniwoc Residential School Center, all of that is entirely based off of the experiences and the activism of survivor communities here in Sault Ste. Marie. And reading through it as a student and archiving it and processing it has been a tremendous source of inspiration for me. And I think that my work in the archives has really motivated me to be more involved in my community.
2: Similar to Sky, I actually didn't intend to end up in archives. My background being in public history, I was exposed to archives as part of my coursework in my master's degree. However, I really thought I would end up in a museum setting. And by happenstance, when I was living near Sault Ste. Marie, a job posting at Algoma University came up that was for an archives technician in the Shaniwoc Residential School Center. And that was in 2010, and I've been here since that point, in various roles, but always deeply connected to the archives, and I'm extremely grateful to be in this role. It really has been a learning experience working here, and I'm constantly grateful for the guidance from the Children of Shaniwoc Alumni Association and other survivors that we work with. Coming in to working in this archive, I had read some standard histories, typically written by white men, about residential schools. I thought, okay, I've got a decent understanding of what this past is, but it wasn't until I really connected with those community members that I understood that that historical narrative that we were taught in schools and that was easily accessible really wasn't the complete story. And so as an archivist and as a historian, I really took that on myself to try and learn more individually, but also what can I do using my white privilege to help lift up those voices in the archive and expose students to those narratives and work with Indigenous communities to help support the work that they're already doing. And I recently wrote a piece for Active History on the connection of archives and activism. That post really looked at the different institutions across Canada that are collecting materials relating to grassroots movements, related to environmental activism and political activism. But also kind of just talking about how that act of collecting and the act of collecting material related to marginal communities can really be an act of activism in itself.
0: Tell me about the origins of the Shaniwoc Residential School Center.
1: It was 10 years after the school had closed, and Algoma had moved into the site, and a professor who had been working at Algoma, Don Jackson, he had started asking questions about what the building had been prior, and nobody in the community had been able to tell him what it was. I think mostly they just didn't want to talk about it. But Don wasn't really satisfied with that, and he sought out the former students, and they started working to bring everybody together to talk about what happened here. And that first reunion in 1981 was almost like hard for me to comprehend because like we really didn't start talking about residential schools until 20 years later. But these people, it was really brave what they did because they came together and they stood up on the steps of the school and they talked about their experiences and they talked about what happened to them. And unfortunately, a lot of the staff and teachers did come to that first reunion, and there was a bit of a conflict because both sides didn't have the same feelings about what the system was and what this place was. And I feel like it really started this conversation. And so 35 years later, we still have the Children of Shingwap Alumni Association who's still having this conversation with the community of Sault Ste. Marie. They create initiatives here at the school. We almost have annually now reunions, now that we call gatherings, just because a lot of the community that comes to these gatherings are more so intergenerational survivors now, as the survivor community is aging. But we're still talking about those really important questions of what are survivors doing now? How are survivors living in 2017? What have we done to reconcile what has happened to survivors? And where is our progress to go from here? And this place is kind of a collection of all of that shared knowledge, because when they came here in 1981, they all had photographs, they had records, they had things that they had taken home with them. Teachers had also kept things that they had taken home with them, and that kind of gave birth to this archive, which is really cool.
0: What forms has that shared knowledge taken?
2: Some of that shared knowledge, I think, is actually just giving a voice to the survivor experience. So when the survivors came back to this site in 1981, they kind of realized that the historical narrative in Canada at that point wasn't encapsulating their point of view. And so even from the 1980s, they were really starting to record their own testimonies of their experiences, doing almost oral history style interviews, but sharing that knowledge so that it is preserved for future generations. Some of that community knowledge is also encapsulated when we're talking about the photographs that were taken at residential schools. Many of the photographs that were taken at residential schools across Canada were taken from the staff or administrative church perspective. And those photographs often were of students at the residential school. But if you looked at, say, the notes in a photo album, the only people named in the photographs would have been the white staff members. And so from the survivor perspective, their community knowledge came into play by identifying individuals in those photographs, but also reconnecting and building a community around these images, around those shared experiences to start that healing journey in some cases, but also just providing a safe support network where people can turn to and say, I went to residential school. I need to talk to somebody about that. And in some cases, that connection has resulted in lifelong friendships. In other cases, it's resulted in offshoot programming where the Shingwap Residential School Center has been involved in working with the Children of Shingwap Alumni Association to develop health support tools and things like that.
1: I think that that's a really important part of the center, is actually having those survivors accessible for groups to talk to and for people to get those stories from. Because like when you read a story or when you watch a recording, it's not really the same as having that person in the room with you, talking to you, telling you about their experiences in life. The community of Sault Ste. Marie and Algoma University has been gravely impacted by the CSAA, and it's still impacted by them because they're so involved in local events and things that happen here.
0: What has the work of the staff and students in the center looked like over the years?
2: Prior to 2010, the Shingwap Residential School Center was completely staffed by volunteers, many of whom were personally connected to the residential school issue in some way, shape, or form, be that that they had a relative who went to a residential school or that they themselves was a residential school survivor. And prior to 2010, most of the activities of the Residential School Center were really focused on supporting that survivor community, that intergenerational community, by providing a community space, by putting together reproduction photo albums to take into communities, to show people what residential school photos looked like, and to connect First Nation communities with the photographs that were of their own community members. Starting in 2010, there really has been a movement to make the collections held at the Shinwauk Residential School Center accessible to a wider range of people. And so part of the process that we've undergone is to describe and arrange material in the Residential School Center according to Canadian archival standards. We've also undertaken a very extensive digitization approach so that material is accessible online. It's described online. If there's images, we can search them online, so that we aren't really limited to the local Indigenous communities because so many people are connected to residential schools in different ways. And in the past few years, the Shinwauk Residential School has also been really involved in education and outreach programming. So really teaching everybody from elementary, high school, post-secondary students, as well as professional development groups about the impacts of residential schools. Recently also talking about the TRC calls to action and how that can be brought into either your workplace or into your place of education, and just providing more awareness around the history of residential schools.
0: Draw out for listeners how the work of the Shinwauk Residential School Center differs from that of a more formal institutional archive.
2: We do still follow some of the same descriptive practices and arrangement practices as more Western colonial style archives. But things like our access policies and how we come up with our description practices are really connected to the survivor community. So if you come into the Shinwauk Residential School Center space and you are a survivor or you're an intergenerational survivor, our policy is no matter what a staff member is doing, they drop everything they're doing and they come over to help you. That becomes their priority. Also eliminating some of the barriers to access around archives. Many archives are not friendly places for marginalized communities. There's a lot of red tape to go in and access materials. There's often pretty stringent policies around providing accurate ID and things when you come into the space, or filling out researcher forms or research request forms that can be pretty burdensome or just difficult for many people to complete and are really geared towards privileging almost academics in those research spaces. Whereas the Shinwauk Residential School Center really has a mandate to serve Indigenous communities and community-based researchers. And we really do try and make this space welcoming in that regard, and to try and build in supports to eliminate some of those artificial or actual barriers to the space.
3: For a lot of folks who access this, who are survivors, they tell me, you know, they were a little intimidated coming in because they weren't really sure what their reading and writing level would have to be in order to access the archive or to have those things explained to them. And sometimes that is part of our job. We do explain what those records mean, or we will put certain things in context for folks who maybe haven't been exposed to that type of information before. Whereas I know that a lot of other larger, more formal colonial institutions will really make those exceptions for accessibility for some folks because they're more concerned about the preservation, the security, and the process rather than the connections and telling a story.
2: We're the Shinwauk Residential School Center in a name. So the focus is on a center, and like archives isn't in the title of this place. It's something we do, but I think even just the term archives can be problematic. If you're talking to Indigenous knowledge keepers, when you start talking about archives, many of them kind of look at you like, okay, I'm not quite sure. Like, I get what you're saying by the context, but that isn't a word we use in our own communities. So I think even just the fact that how we identify is as a resource center, as a community space, and an archive is really significant.
0: Beyond the example of the Shinwauk Residential School Center, how do you see archives and activism as connecting?
2: Archives can be a great resource for activist movements in terms of providing, in some cases, that legal support or that legal history. Some archivists have also supported activist movements through, for example, using historical images in promotional material and things like that, connecting activist groups with that historical material that they can use in their present-day campaigning. On the other side, I think the way that activism and archives collide is the role of the archivist in documenting underrepresented communities and just documenting activism movements itself. There is a lot of really important activism going on across Canada. I think in some cases that sometimes it isn't documented in a way that we're able to go back to generations later. And I think that's a role that archivists and archive staff can really play in helping facilitate some of that memory and that experience.
3: I find archives are very important in also documenting history fairly for marginalized people. I didn't really think much of the role of the archivist beforehand. I didn't think of how much power they have in shaping public consciousness, but I had a colleague tell me, you know, you are one of the most powerful people in the institution, because if you don't agree with something that you find in history, you could just go and throw it out and no one would ever know. And for me, that was absolutely horrifying, because that's me sitting there going, well, has everything I've been taught for the last 20 years actually true? Or was it just decided that that's the version that I'm supposed to hear? And for me, that's a big part of how archives and activism can collide, because movements and activism can be quashed by poor keeping of history.
0: What are some other examples of ways that archiving projects and movements and communities and struggle can be in relation with one another?
2: In BC and Vancouver, there has been a effort to document the Occupy Vancouver movement, for example, through documenting their formal meeting process, but also some things like their signs when they were occupying public spaces that I think do a good job of documenting some of that ephemeral material that would have just disappeared if an archivist hadn't stepped into that space. There's also really great examples in Montreal of the Jewish community in Quebec really working to document their own heritage, but also documenting their experiences of being marginalized in Quebec and documenting their advocacy against racism.
3: I know in Toronto, there's been a lot of effort to try to archive the Black Lives Matter movement, as well as in Halifax, there's been quite a movement to try to make more public the history of Africville, because a lot of Canadians don't know that history, and particularly don't know the struggle of Black Nova Scotians.
2: I think another one of my favorite examples of an archive that's really a grassroots community-based one is the Canadian Lesbian and Gay Archives in Toronto. It's really documenting queer communities across Canada, but really started as a way to document the activism of the queer community and was really connected to some of those early political campaigns for equal rights. Some of the archives that are doing a better job of that connection are really working with communities to bring them into the archive space and really working with them to develop policies and talking to them about, okay, we're interested in expanding our collections. We're interested in documenting your community, but we really want to support you, and we don't want to take it away from your community. We want to work with you to document your own heritage and help you have the tools to preserve your own memory, but not remove it from your community and disconnect it from it. Archives that are doing it in a holistic way or in a culturally appropriate way are ones that are looking to community groups and looking to partner with them. That is really about breaking down those archival barriers.
3: Yeah.
2: And so getting into the spaces the community is in, not asking marginal communities or people who don't feel comfortable in an archival space to make them come into here.
3: Yeah.
2: Really reaching out and getting into the spaces that they're in, I think, is crucial.
0: What kinds of advice would you give to people involved in movements or in communities in struggle who are not themselves archiving professionals, but who want to do something, at least, to begin preserving material connected with the struggles that they're involved in?
3: I think it's mostly just keeping things. We did an exhibit last summer with the Water Walkers, which is a group of women who walk around the Great Lakes and rivers to express the Indigenous perspective on keeping our water safe. And they kept some things, but things you wouldn't think would be important, like people writing about why that this is important to them and stuff like that. And we had those quotes kept in a book as a part of the exhibit. Those types of things people don't think are important, like comments that people leave on Facebook or a message that someone sends to you. And we tend to think of those things as fairly trivial because we're from a generation, we're from a time where we remember the time before the internet. We think the internet is a toy, we think it's silly. But for people like me, who first day of kindergarten got sat down in front of a MacBook, like, that's your life. You were raised from computers from day one. This is our entire culture. And it's going to be very important for us to realize that we may not think things are archive worthy, but they may be. And advice for people involved in movements is try to keep backups of things, keep drives of things. And then once you have this collection of things, please contact someone. Contact archives and contact institutions. If you don't know where to find those things, contact universities in your area, or even just go online and try to seek those services out, because keeping them yourself, I mean, it can work. But a lot of times folks don't know what to keep, or they store it the wrong way, and then you end up losing that. Reaching out to an archivist earlier on when you have all that material is really invaluable, because I know we've had a lot of boxes that we've gone through where, yeah, like a fair amount of it we did not need to keep. But because they kept everything, we ended up having so many things that were important for documenting the movement of what happened here at Shinwalk.
2: In many cases across Canada, there is a provincial archives or a provincial archival organization. So in Ontario, it's the Archives Association of Ontario, and they have a archives advisor position who, if you're looking at maybe setting up a community archive or things like that, they have some documents as well as some expertise that they can kind of point you in the right direction. And most provinces across Canada have similar positions in their provincial archival organizations that are useful in terms of providing some of those resources and some of those connections. And if you aren't sure where to start or where the closest archive is, connect with your local library, because many of them might have a local history collection. And even if they don't, librarians are great at making those connections and connecting you to the information that you need.
0: 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To learn more about the Residential Schools Center, go to shingwalk.org. That's shingwauk.org. 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I'm your host, Scott Nye, a writer and media producer based in Hamilton, Ontario, and the author of two books of Canadian history told through the stories of activists, Gender and Sexuality, and Resisting the State, both from Fernwood Publishing. Thank you very much for listening, and I hope you tune in again next week.
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0: Now, on historyradio.org, we travel to Victorian London, and listen to the experiences of a prostitute, as they were once recorded by Henry Mayhew, in his work on the London poor. The voice is that of a modern reader.
1: I was born in the county of Blank in England, where my father was an extensive farmer and had a great number of servants. I have three brothers and one younger sister. I was sent to a boarding school at B Blank, where I was receiving a superior education and was learning drawing, music and dancing. During the vacations, and once every quarter, I went home and lived with my parents, where one of my chief enjoyments was to ride out on a pony I had over the fields and in the neighbourhood, and occasionally to go to M Blank, a few miles distant. On these occasions, we often had parties of ladies and gentlemen, when some of the best people in the district visited us. I had one of the happiest homes a girl could have. When I was out riding one day at M Blank, in passing through the town, my pony took fright and threatened to throw me off, when a young gentleman who was near rode up to my assistance. He rode by my side till we came to a hotel in town, where we both dismounted. Leaving the horses with the hostlers, we had some refreshment. I took out my purse to pay the expenses, but he would not let me, and paid for me. We both mounted and proceeded towards my home. On his coming to the door of the house, I invited him to come in, which he did. I introduced him to my papa and mamma, and mentioned the kind service he had done to me. His horse was put up in our stables, and he remained for some time, and had supper with us, when he returned to M Blank. He was very wealthy, resided in London, and only visited M Blank occasionally, with his servants. I was then attending a boarding school at B Blank, and was about 15 years of age. A few days after this, I left home and returned to B Blank. We corresponded by letter for nearly 12 months. From the moment he rode up to me at M Blank, I was deeply interested in him, and the attachment increased by the correspondence. He also appeared to be very fond of me. He sometimes came and visited me at home during my school holidays, for the next 12 months. One day in the month of May, in summer, he came to our house in his carriage, and we invited him to dinner. He remained with us for the night and slept with one of my brothers. We were then engaged to each other and were to be married so soon as I was 18 years of age. The next day, he asked my parents if I might go out with him in his carriage. My mamma consented. She asked if one of our servants would go with us, but he thought there was no occasion for this, as his coachman and footman went along with us. We proceeded to B Blank railway station. He left his carriage with the coachman and footman and pressed me to go with him to London. He pretended to my parents he was only going out for a short drive. I was very fond of him and reluctantly consented to go with him to London. He first brought me to Simpson's Hotel in the Strand, where we had dinner, then took me to the opera. We went to Scott's supper rooms in the Haymarket. On coming out, we walked up and down the Haymarket. He then took me to several of the cafes, where we had wine and refreshments. About 4 o'clock in the morning, he called a hansom and drove me to his house, and there seduced me by violence, in spite of my resistance. I screamed out, but none of the servants in the house came to assist me. He told his servants I was his young wife he had just brought up from the country. I wanted to go home in the morning and began to cry, but he would not let me go. He said I must remain in London with him. I still insisted on going home, and he promised to marry me. He then bought me a watch and chain, rings and bracelets, and presented me with several dresses. After this, I lived with him in his house, as though I had been his wife, and rode out with him in his brougham. I often insisted upon being married. He promised to do so, but delayed from time to time. He generally drove out every day over the finest streets, thoroughfares, and parks of the metropolis, and in the evenings he took me to the Argyll Rooms and to the casino at Holborn. I generally went there very well dressed, and was much noticed on account of my youthful appearance. We also went to the fashionable theatres in the West End and several subscription balls. I often rode along Rotten Row with him and along the drives in Hyde Park. We also went to the seaside, where we lived in the best hotels. This lasted for 2 years, when his conduct changed towards me. One evening, I went with him to the Assembly Rooms at Holborn to a masked ball. I was dressed in the character of a fairy queen. My hair was in long curls, hanging down my back. He left me in the supper room for a short time, when a well-dressed man came up to me. When my paramour came in, he saw the young man sitting by my side, speaking to me. He told him I was his wife, and inquired what he meant by it, to which he gave no reply. He then asked me if I knew him. I replied no. He asked the gentleman to rise, which he did, apologising for his seating himself beside me, and thereby giving offence. On the latter showing him his card, which I did not see, they sat down and had wine together. We came out of the supper room, and we had a quarrel about the matter. We walked up and down the ballroom for some time, and at last drove home. When we got home, he quarrelled again with me, struck me, and gave me 2 black eyes. I was also bruised on other parts of the body, and wanted to leave him that night, but he would not let me. In the morning we went out as usual, after breakfast, for a drive. Next evening we went to the casino at Holborn. Many of the gentlemen were staring at me, and he did not like that. I had on a thick Maltese veil to conceal my blackened eyes. The gentleman who had accosted me the previous night came up and spoke to me and my paramour, whom we shall call S, and had some wine with us. He asked the reason I did not raise my veil. S said because I did not like to do it in this place. The gentleman caught sight of my eyes, and said they did not look so brilliant as the night before. S was indignant, and told him he took great liberty in speaking of his wife in this manner. The other remarked that no one could help noticing such a girl, adding that I was too young to be his wife, and that he should not take me to such a place if he did not wish me to be looked at. He told him he ought to take better care of me than to bring me there. When we got home, we had another quarrel, and he struck me severely on the side. We did not sleep in the same bed that night. On coming downstairs to breakfast next morning, I was taken very ill, and a medical man was sent for. The doctor said I was in a fever, and must have had a severe blow or a heavy fall. I was ill and confined to my bed for 3 months. He went out every night and left me with a nurse and the servants, and seldom returned till 3 or 4 o'clock in the morning. He used to return home drunk, generally came into my bedroom and asked if I was better, kissed me, and went downstairs to bed. When I got well, he was kind to me, and said I looked more charming than ever. For 3 or 4 months after, he took me out as usual. The same gentleman met me again in the Holborn one night, while S had gone out for a short time, leaving me alone. He came up and shook hands with me, said he was happy to see me, and wished me to meet him. I told him I could not. S was meanwhile watching our movements. The gentleman asked me if I was married, when I said that I was. He admired my rings. Pointing to a diamond ring on his finger, he asked me if I would like it. I said no. He said, "Your rings are not so pretty." I still refused it. But he took the ring off his finger and put it on one of mine and said, "See how well it looks," adding, "Keep it as a memento. It may make you think of me when I am far away." He told me not to mention it to my husband. Meantime, S was watching me and came up when the man had gone away and asked what he had been saying to me. I told him the truth, that the same man had spoken to me again. He asked me what had passed between us, and I told him all, with the exception of the ring. He noticed the ring on my finger and asked me where I had got it. I declined at first to answer. He then said I was not true to him, and if I would not tell him who gave me the ring, he would leave me. I told him the man had insisted on my having it. He thereupon rushed along the room after him, but did not find him. On coming back, he insisted on my going home without him. He took me outside to his brougham, handed me in it, and then left me. I went home and sat in the drawing room till he returned, which was about 3 o'clock in the morning. He quarrelled with me again for not being true to him. I said I was, and had never left his side for a moment from the time I rose in the morning till I lay down at night. I then told him I would go home and tell my friends all about it, and he was afraid. Soon after, he said to me he was going out of town for a week and wished me to stop at home. I did not like to remain in the house without a woman and wished to go with him. He said he could not allow me, as he was to be engaged in family matters. He was absent for a week. I remained at home for 3 nights and was very dull and wearied, having no one to speak to. I went to my bedroom, washed and dressed, ordered the carriage to be got ready, and went to the Holborn. Who should I see there but this gentleman again? He was astonished to see me there alone, came up and offered me his arm. I told him I was wearied at home in the absence of S, and came out for a little relaxation. He then asked to see me home, which I declined. I remained till the dancing was nearly over. He got into the brougham with me and drove to Sally's, where we had supper, after which he saw me home. He bade me good-bye, and said he hoped to see me at the Holborn again some other night. Meantime, S had been keeping watch over me, it appears, and heard of this. When he came home, he asked me about it. I told him. He swore the gentleman had connection with me. I said he had not. He then hit me in the face and shook me and threatened to lock me up. After breakfast, he went out to walk, and I refused to go with him. When he had gone away, I packed up all my things, told the servant to bring a cab, wrote a note and left it on the table. I asked the cabman if he knew any nice apartments a long way off from C-blank, where I was living. He drove me to Pimlico and took me to apartments in blank, where I have ever since resided. When I went there, I had a purse full of gold and my dresses and jewellery, which were worth about £300. One evening soon after, I went to the Holborn and met my old friend again and told him what had occurred. He was astonished and said he would write to my relations and have S pulled up for it. After this, he saw me occasionally at my lodgings and made me presents. He met S one day in the city and threatened to write to my friends to let them know how I had been treated. I still went to the Holborn occasionally. One evening, I met S, who wished me to go home with him again, but I refused, after the ill usage he had given me. I generally spent the day in my apartments, and in the evening went to the Argyll, until my money was gone. I now and then got something from the man who had taken my part, but he did not give me so much as I had been accustomed to, and I used to have strange friends, against my own wish. Before I received them, I had spouted most of my jewellery and some of my dresses. When I lived with S, he allowed me £10 a week, but when I went on the loose, I did not get so much. After I had parted with my jewellery and most of my clothes, I walked in the Haymarket and went to the Turkish divans, Sally's, and other cafes and restaurants. Soon after, I became unfortunate and had to part with the remainder of my dresses. Since then, I have been more shabby in appearance and not so much noticed.
0: You have just heard The Experiences of a Victorian Prostitute, as they were once recorded by Henry Mayhew, in his work on the London Poor. 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

0: Mary Pickford was born, Gladys Louise Smith, in 1892. Originally from Canada, she rose to become one of the superstars of silent cinema. She and her husband, Douglas Fairbanks, were the power couple of their day. HistoryRadio.org now features a transcribed interview with Mary Pickford.
1: I feel delighted. Yesterday, I was invited to a swell affair. All the movie stars were there. Oh, what fun! The party lasted till the break of dawn. Famous players turned to cabarets. How they fooled and carried on. Dancing at that moving picture ball. Scenario, great big stars paraded round the hall. They were Mario, handsome Wallace Reed.
2: A family affair, I would call it. The Fairbankses being the family in the case, and the affair, the friendly chat I had with them just before they sailed for Europe. I dropped in on them on a busy day, but I didn't apologize. Every other day was quite as busy for them. Generally, more so. I was at the opening in New York of The Three Musketeers and heard the star of the picture when he stood up and implored the men and women who crowded the aisle in front of his box to return to their seats so that the entertainment could start. A living close-up of Douglas and his homegrown mustache was a powerful magnet for any crowd, and he was flanked on the left by no less a celebrity than Charles Chaplin, also of the movies, immaculately garbed and effectually disguised by reason of having left his familiar lip decoration on his makeup shelf. But neither Doug nor Charlie was the chief cause of the demonstration, and they knew it, and were proud and happy to have it that way. Mary Pickford sat at Douglas Fairbanks' right. It was she the crowd wanted to see at close range. It milled up and down the aisle and voiced its admiration with an enthusiastic frankness that must have sounded like sweet music to the head of the House of Fairbanks. At the Ritz, it was Mrs. Fairbanks I went to see, but it was her husband whom I saw first. The sound of several voices and animated discussion floated along the hall that ran through the center of the suite, while I sat in a reception room and waited for the lady to appear, as the mid-Victorian novelists used to put it. Presently, there was a quick step along the hall. I rose expectantly and moved forward. Douglas D'Artagnan Fairbanks walked into the room, made a characteristic lurch for a telephone on the opposite wall, and called for a number. I sat down again and kept as still as a mouse. At the end of 3 seconds, Mr. Fairbanks turned and saw me. He smiled a greeting, and we chatted of the opening of The Three Musketeers while he held the receiver to his ear. In the middle of telling of the next swashbuckling gentleman he intends to animate for the screen, he broke off to give some instructions to the person at the other end of the telephone. He then excused himself and hurried back to the family conference. While I was trying to guess what name Mr. Fairbanks intended to mention when the phone cut him off, more footsteps came along the hall. But I did not hear them. As a consequence, Mary Pickford was standing in front of me and holding out her hand before I could get to my feet. And, of course, she smiled, and the glow of it performed its usual quick magic. If I had never seen nor heard of her before, I should have known instantly why she is, well, why she is Mary Pickford. We shook hands. Then she sat in front of me on a low divan and talked of the making of Little Lord Fauntleroy. I could visualize her as Cedric Errol. She looked so slight and trim, but as Dearest, his mother. I glanced at her again, and couldn't for the life of me see how, even with all the tricks of the trade at her disposal, She was going to make the grade. Tell me about Fauntleroy. Did it give you any good laughs while you were working on it? Was my first leader. Mrs. Douglas Fairbanks looked very serious and thoughtful. I don't remember any, but I'll ask Douglas, she said. But something of an amusing nature must have happened, I protested. Again, Mrs. Douglas Fairbanks gave the matter serious consideration and admitted I was right. I didn't see the funny side of it myself, she explained. In fact, it gave me a regular stage fright. But Douglas and Brother Jack had a good laugh over it. What did you do? Put on Dearest's wig when you were dressed for Little Lord Fauntleroy? Or was it the other way about? No, it wasn't anything like that. You know, just here, the telephone rang. Mary Pickford Fairbanks walked over and took down the receiver, and I got an insight into a side of her character that neither I nor her millions of admirers have ever suspected. The phone conversation was of a business nature, and the little woman at the Pickford end of the wire was strictly business. Her chief cameraman had called her up to get instructions about how to deal with a certain matter. And when Miss Pickford finished her orders, he knew exactly what to say to the person under discussion. His employer was perfectly calm and considerate as she gave her orders, gracious almost, but firm. She didn't say anything about consulting anyone, but settled the matter right off the reel. I also got the impression that it was a habit of hers to do this, and I was sure of it from the way she told her husband what she had done when he came into the room for a moment. After his D'Artagnan Fairbanks walk had carried Doug back into the family consulting room, Mary Pickford came over to the divan, and I was told the amusing incident that wasn't funny to her. It was decided that the cast for Little Lord Fauntleroy should all be six-footers, both men and women, explained the hero-heroine of the Frances Hodgson Burnett story. I was to play an 8-year-old boy part of the time, you know, and it wasn't the easiest thing in the world for me to look it. This was said soberly, but demurely. And so all of your actors came high, in inches, at least, I put in. Yes, she replied. And made me look small by contrast. Even the Earl of Dorincourt's big dog did that. Did you get a crick in your neck from looking up at them at rehearsals? No, but they got my nerve one day after the picture was well started. I'd been too busy to think about it before, and had helped Mr. Green and Brother Jack with the direction, just as I have always done. But that morning, when I walked into my grandfather's banquet hall and found myself surrounded by his solemn-faced servants, I felt like Jack the Giant Killer in the Giant's Castle. What did you do? Look around for the hen that laid the golden eggs? The girl who played the boy, who made the combination of curls, lace collar, and silk sash popular for young gentlemen of 8, and thereby filled with anguish the souls of many snub-nosed, freckle-faced youngsters whose fond mammas were determined to make Little Lord Fauntleroys out of their own little darlings in spite of any bodily handicap, shook her head. No, but it struck me for the first time that they must be secretly amused at being ordered about by such a physically inferior person as myself, For the moment, the thought got my nerve.

0: There was another interruption by telephone, and Sister Mary was immediately deep in a discussion over the screen rights of a stage success for Brother Jack. Mr. Fairbanks breezed in as his wife was hanging up the receiver, and I decided that I had come to the place marked exit for me. "I'm afraid you haven't found me a very clever talker," said Mary Pickford as she gave me her hand. "Everything you have said and done has interested me immensely," I replied. Unexpected revelation of character is always engrossing, and it was evident that Mary Pickford has plenty of character of the most unexpected type.
1: Douglas Fairbanks, Jimmy, on one hand. Like an acrobat, Mary Pickford did a toe dance grand. And Charlie Chaplin.

0: You have just heard a transcribed interview with Mary Pickford, one of the greatest stars of silent cinema. 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Now, on HistoryRadio.org, we travel to Vietnam in the 1960s, and look at the downfall of President Diem. Diem had been the final prime minister of Vietnam, before the country was divided in 1955. He then became the first president of South Vietnam. The text in this story was written by Robert Futrell for an official U.S. military history.
1: South Vietnam watches the returns come in from the nation's first presidential election, in which the chief opposition to the pro-Western president, Ngo Dinh Diem, comes from red terrorists and agitators. The strongly centralized regime of President Ngo faces non-communist opposition as well. But the tally indicates re-election by a sweeping majority for President Ngo. Running for re-election after 5 years, he receives the endorsement of an estimated three-quarters of the popular vote. More important, despite all-out communist campaigns to impair the president's prestige by cutting the size of the vote, some 90% of Vietnam's 7 million voters cast their ballot. A blow against communism in Southeast Asia.
2: Collapse of the Diem government. At the Secretary of Defense Conference in Honolulu on May 6, 1963, the participants discussed the tensions between the American and Vietnamese governments. Ambassador Nolting labeled American-Vietnamese relations as somewhat less than good. President Diem was intimating that the United States was infringing on Vietnamese sovereignty. Nguyen, his brother and counselor, was suggesting that the American advisory effort was appearing to tamper with Diem's political base. Both were suspicious of the strength of the American commitment and the thrust of U.S. policy. Nevertheless, Nolting said, Nguyen was efficient and continues to accumulate power. Despite causes for concern, the country team is of the unanimous opinion that the current leadership is the best the U.S. can get. It is sincere, albeit not particularly adept, but it is better than most in Southeast Asia. 2 days later in Saigon, demonstrators celebrating Buddha's birthday paraded with religious flags, banners, and devotional images. The procession violated the 1950 ordinance forbidding the flying of any flag in public without the national emblem beside it. A monk delivered a sermon protesting the Diem government's discrimination against Buddhists. When civil guard troops moved to break up the rally, an explosion killed several persons, including children. In a communique to the press, Buddhist leaders demanded that the government admit responsibility for the loss of life, rescind the flag regulation, and give Buddhists equality with Catholics. Some 8 million Vietnamese were Buddhists, as compared with 1.5 million Christians. Diem, Nguyen, and his families had connections with French missionaries who represented the old order. When a Washington newspaper published an anti-American statement attributed to Ngo Dinh Diem, Representative Otto Passman, chairman of the Subcommittee on Appropriations, vented his indignation to Defense Secretary McNamara. Certainly, Passman said, the Diem government ought to be made to understand that the American people have no interest in propping up an unpopular regime if it is more concerned with the pursuit of personal

0: times than with the protection of the country from communism. An embarrassed President Kennedy told newsmen that he hoped to withdraw some Americans by the end of the year. Diem, meanwhile, offered no redress to a Buddhist delegation, but promised to investigate the Braid incident, which he believed had political rather than religious roots. Dissatisfied, Buddhists demonstrated early in June in Hue. Several deaths resulted, and disorder spread to Quang Tri and Nuang Trang. While the Defense Department ordered U.S. aircraft not to transport Vietnamese troops on anti-Buddhist missions, and while General Harkins instructed Americans to stand aloof from the controversy, Diem acknowledged various errors by his officials. In Saigon on June 11th, an aged Buddhist monk burned himself alive in public. 3 days later, a New York newspaper carried a Washington correspondent's story that the United States would condemn Diem if he failed to settle the Buddhist grievances. The Vietnamese foreign minister told William C. Truhart, in charge of the embassy during Nolting's temporary absence, that he was deeply distressed and angry over the news report. Truhart then asked and received permission to publicly reaffirm U.S. support of Diem. Within a few days, the government acceded to most of the Buddhist demands, but refused to accept responsibility for the deaths in Hue. Buddhists demonstrated again on July 16. Crowds of monks and nuns milled in front of Nolting's residence in Saigon, calling on the United States to compel the Diem government to keep its promises. Violence erupted on the following day. The U.S. Air Attaché in Saigon, Lieutenant Colonel Robert L. F. Tyrell, informed the Defense Intelligence Agency that the Buddhist situation was causing continuing animosity between the government and the armed forces, and is spreading to all segments of the population. It is now common to hear Vietnamese discuss the possible overthrow of the present government. At a dinner party on July 17, Major General Duong Van Minh, Diem's military advisor, stated that the present government cannot continue. There was speculation that Minh, or Major General Tran Van Don, Chief of Staff of the Joint General Staff, might head a coup. "We cannot determine if a coup is imminent," Tyrell concluded, "but all the elements are present, and it appears to us to be only a matter of timing." A radio address by Diem on July 19 seemed cold to American observers, and Madame Nguyen was said to have termed the Buddhist suicide a barbecue. Admiral Felt, Sink Pack, estimated, in view of the widespread distrust and hatred of the Nguyens, man and wife, far overshadowing the popular consensus to Diem himself, it seems most likely that the Nguyens would be a primary target for any serious coup group. The government's failure or unwillingness to handle properly the Buddhist demonstrations made a coup more likely if the Diem government fails to accomplish reasonable and acceptable concessions to the Buddhist, or if the Buddhist contagion, fanned by political opportunists and the VC, spreads into the countryside to the extent that it adversely affects the progress of the war. President Kennedy had meanwhile announced on June 27th that Henry Cabot Lodge, a major political figure, would succeed Ambassador Nolting, a career civil servant. Preparing for his new post, Lodge had a long talk in Washington with a distinguished Vietnamese, who said that unless they left the country, no power on earth could prevent the assassination of Mr. Diem, his brother Mr. Nguyen, and Mr. Nguyen's wife. Their deaths were inevitable. Over August 14 through 16, several more immolations took place as expressions of discontent. Madame Nguyen favored ignoring the burnings and charged the U.S. Embassy with pressuring the Diem government to silence her. To General Anthus, 2nd Air Division commander, Diem was fairly well liked by his people, even though he had not developed all the reforms they desired and the United States wished. In contrast, Anthus deemed the news not too popular. Informed people in Saigon expected sweeping changes from Ambassador Lodge, who appeared to be pro-counsel for President Kennedy. Perhaps to clear the decks before Lodge's arrival, Diem held an emergency meeting with the Joint General Staff on August 20th. He appointed Tran Van Don, the Armed Forces Chief of Staff, and Nguyen invited the senior generals to sign a paper calling upon the government to seize and silence the Buddhist leaders. At midnight, Diem declared martial law and a state of siege. Under nominal army authority, the Vietnamese special forces and police stormed Buddhist pagodas in Saigon and Hue before dawn. They rounded up monks, nuns, and students, but the Buddhist leaders escaped and took refuge in the U.S. Embassy. The pagoda raid strengthened those officials in Washington who had always questioned the fitness of Diem and his family to govern. On August 21st, Under Secretary of State George W. Ball released an official statement that the United States deplored the repressive actions against the Buddhists. Ambassador Lodge reached Saigon on August 22nd. He found embassy officials thinking that the Vietnamese generals could depose Diem, but General Don told General Harkins that they were too weak to do so. The generals wanted to end martial law quickly, to have the United States support Diem while forcing him to clean house and showing him how to delegate authority, and possibly to create an interim cabinet of officers and civilians. On August 24th, Ball, Harriman, Hilsman, and Forrestal drafted and cleared with the president by phone a message of instructions to Lodge. The United States could no longer tolerate the systematic suppression of the Buddhists or Nu's domination of the government. We wish to give Diem reasonable opportunity to remove Nu's, but if he remains obdurate, then we are prepared to accept the obvious implication that we can no longer support Diem. Lodge was to tell the Vietnamese generals that the United States would renounce Diem unless he righted the Buddhist wrongs and formed a more responsive and representative government. The United States would take no part in any ouster, but would recognize an interim anti-communist military regime as the successor to the Diem government. On the 26th, a Voice of America broadcast in Vietnamese said that high American officials blamed Nu for the pagoda attacks and the mass arrests of monks and students. The United States, it continued, might sharply curtail aid unless President Diem rid himself of certain associates. The Joint General Staff refuted the broadcast on the following day. Responsible military commanders, the press communique announced, had unanimously proposed martial law and related measures to Diem. Ambassador Lodge became convinced during his first week in Saigon that the Diem government was dying, the abuse of police power having caused deep resentments among the Vietnamese. The Buddhist immolations had also turned the American people and government against Diem. Secretary of State Rusk told Nolting when he returned to Washington, "We can't stand any more burning," Rusk said. At a National Security Council discussion, Nolting made the point that refusal to support Diem and Nu would renege on past commitments. Ball argued that continued support for them risked losing the war against the Viet Cong. Moreover, Diem and Nu had massively violated their promises. Harriman felt that Nolting had been profoundly wrong for quite some time. Replying to the cabled instructions, Ambassador Lodge suggested telling the generals hostile to Diem that the United States had grave reservations about the news. The State Department approved on August 28th and commented that the news would have to go and a coup would be needed. Lodge responded on the 29th, "We are launched on a course from which there is no respectable turning back, the overthrow of the Diem government." President Kennedy weighed this appraisal, then ordered Lodge and Harkins to support a coup if it had a good chance of success, but to avoid any direct American involvement. He authorized them to suspend U.S. air support to the Diem government whenever they wished. Also on the 29th, Secretary of State Rusk permitted Lodge to explore Harkins' suggestion that a threat to withdraw U.S. assistance might well force Diem to drop the news. This seemed to Lodge to cancel the earlier instrumentations to make detailed plans as to how we might bring about Diem's replacement. He now understood the president to want him not to help plan a coup, but rather to keep in close touch with plotters so he could let Kennedy know of developments that might need American decisions. Looking for the imminent overthrow of the government, Lodge stopped seeing Diem and Nu. By August 29th, SINCPAC alerted two Marine Corps battalions for possible commitment and move naval task forces and air transports to within supporting distance. Plans were set for the air evacuation from Saigon of 1,574 U.S. dependents, 1,102 civilian employees, 981 U.S.-sponsored aliens, 25 tourists, and 17 alien dependents, and from Wei, another 157 persons. Cambodia broke diplomatic relations with Vietnam on August 27th, citing border violations and ill treatment of Buddhists. 2 days later, Charles de Gaulle offered his good offices to restore peace and harmony in Indochina by reunifying North and South Vietnam in independence and neutrality. At the request of Asian and African members, U Thant, United States Secretary General, wrote on August 31st to ask Diem to ensure the exercise of fundamental human rights to all sections of the population. On that day, Chiang Kai-shek talked at length with General Jacob E. Smart, Pacific Air Force commander. Chiang said it was essential to win the war because Asian states were closely watching the United States and Vietnam. In Thailand, influential figures told Smart that some officials doubted if the United States could be depended upon in a crisis. In a national television address on September 2nd, Kennedy said that the government of Vietnam could win the war only if it had popular support. In his opinion, the government was out of touch with the people. The Buddhist repressions had been unwise. Could the government regain the affection of the people? With changes in policy and perhaps with personnel, the president said, I think it can. If it doesn't make those changes, I would think that the chances of winning would not be very good. De Gaulle's scheme to unify and neutralize Vietnam led Ngo Dinh Nguyen to admit having contacted leaders of the National Liberation Front of South Vietnam. Apparently, he was also in touch with Hanoi. On September 2nd, he told Lodge of his talk with a Polish member of the International Control Commission. The Pole had sought Nguyen's reaction to De Gaulle's proposal so that he could forward it to the North Vietnamese foreign minister. Many top-level Vietnamese officers were convinced that Nguyen would make a deal with Hanoi if he felt it to be in his best interest. Diem answered U Thant's letter on September 5th. He stressed his government's action to free the Buddhist hierarchy from political agitation and propaganda, which benefited foreign interests and harmed the Buddhist religion and the Vietnamese state. He invited U Thant to send a fact-finding mission to Vietnam. When a United Nations group visited, it reached no conclusions. Nevertheless, the Costa Rican member said that he personally had found no religious discrimination or persecution. He believed that the troubles were political and involved but a small part of the Buddhist community. On 8 September, General Smart radioed General LeMay. My own feeling is that if we intend to remain committed in Vietnam, and I believe that it is strongly in the national interest that we do so, then we must support Diem. Whether we like him or his family is not germane. My conclusion is that we must stick with Diem and that we must quickly demonstrate this by positive action, even though we may have to pay some price in terms of embarrassment. We are probably going to have to swallow the fact that Diem will not exile his brother. And from my discussions, I am not at all convinced that this should be our objective. I get the distinct impression from Vietnamese that he is valuable and important to Diem, just as Diem is important to the nation. Unlike Nolting, who had used the country team to secure policy consensus, Lodge was ordered by Kennedy to guard closely the cables they exchanged, keeping even Harkins in the dark. He thus appeared to be running the U.S. mission as a one-man operation, conducted in total secrecy. General Smart noted, the American team left me with the impression of a divided house in divergent directions. Opinions about Diem, as observed by Smart, range from the view held by John H. Richardson, CIA station chief, that Diem could be supported and knew was useful, to the view that the Diem government must go no matter what took its place. Reports to Washington from the embassy, MacV and the air attaché differed markedly. Joseph A. Mendenhall of the State Department and Major General Victor H. Krulak of the Marine Corps visited the country together to determine Vietnamese attitudes toward Diem's government. After hearing their disparate findings, President Kennedy asked whether they had visited the same country. Suspending U.S. aid to pressure Diem, as Lodge now suggested, seemed to Secretaries Rusk and McNamara to threaten the war effort. President Kennedy, inclined to agree, On September 21st, he again sent McNamara and General Taylor, JSC chairman since October 1962, to gather information and to encourage Diem to solve his problems. Lodge, in his briefing, was pessimistic about the survival of the Diem regime, but other observations led McNamara and Taylor to conclude that the Diem government was consolidating its control throughout the country, and that the military effort still had momentum. Some military men were hostile toward the government, but they were more hostile toward the Viet Cong. Reluctant to cut off economic aid, McNamara wanted more potent military action against the insurgents. More dangerous than the political ferment in Vietnam was the rising dissent among Americans at home. A need existed to build a case to be put to the people and Congress, to cement their confidence in the Kennedy administration and its handling of the war. Consequently, McNamara emphasized to Diem that he must conduct his military and political affairs in a way that would win the support of the American people. Finally, McNamara and Taylor were convinced that the war could be favorably ended in 1965, with the insurgency then shrinking to sporadic banditry in outlying areas. They accordingly announced that, as scheduled, there would be 1,000 fewer U.S. military advisers by the close of 1963. On October 2nd, subsequent to a National Security Council discussion of the McNamara-Taylor report and Lodge's recommendations, President Kennedy approved the following policy statement: "Since the military program in Vietnam was sound in principle and progressing, the United States would go on working with the Vietnamese people and their government. The goal would be to deny the country to communism and to suppress the externally stimulated and supported Viet Cong insurgency. Furthermore, the United States had made clear its continued opposition to any repressive actions in South Vietnam. While such actions have not yet significantly affected the military effort, they could do so in the future." Events in Saigon were far from reassuring. On October 3rd, Vietnamese plainclothesmen assaulted American newsmen, and Lodge protested. The next day, a Buddhist monk burned himself, the sixth and most publicized case. On October 16, the Senate Foreign Relations Committee approved an amendment to the Foreign Aid Authorization Bill. It empowered the president to extend to Vietnam assistance designed purely to further the objectives of victory in the war against communism and the return to their homeland of Americans involved in the struggle. New, on the 17th, declared to the press that he failed to understand why the United States had initiated a process of disintegration in Vietnam. He accused the CIA of inciting a coup against the government. 5 days later, the United States announced the end of support to the Vietnamese forces unless they were shifted from police duties to field operations or related training programs. At this point, a major plot against Diem was hatching under the leadership of Generals Duong Van Minh, Tran Van Don, and Le Van Kim. They represented a coalition of older men who wanted a neutralist solution to the war, and of younger men who sought a military victory and felt sure that they could secure it. With the promise of cooperation from the 1st, 2nd, and 3rd Corps commanders, the coalition resolved to remove the 4th Corps commander, who was also military governor of Saigon and loyal to Diem. Although American officials took care to avoid any part in the coup, some U.S. military circles received persistent reports that a conspiracy was afoot. On October 28, the Joint Chiefs directed SINCPAC to sail a naval task force to positions off Vietnam, and that same day, three U.S. Air Force F-102 jet interceptors flew to Tan Son Nhut. General Harkins was taken aback when told of these moves. He had no idea that Diem's overthrow was near. On the morning of November 1st, the conspirators gathered in the Joint Chief Staff compound and began to bring troops into Saigon. General Don announced that a coup had begun, and in the afternoon, American CIA personnel were informed. Troops with red neckerchiefs poured into Saigon from the north. By mid-afternoon, they captured and imprisoned all Vietnamese special forces in the city who were loyal to Nguyen. The rebellion ran with precision. Troops took over key installations and surrounded Diem and Nu in the palace. 4 A1Hs and 2 T-28s made gun and rocket strikes against the presidential compound. Efforts of the 4th Corps commander to march troops to the capital fizzled. That evening, Diem and Nu escaped from the palace through an underground passage. On the following day, they surrendered. They were assassinated while being taken to the Joint General Staff Complex. As the fighting in Saigon ceased on November 2nd, a military revolutionary council of 24 generals and colonels under Generals Dong Van Minh and Tran Van Don became the provisional government. Besides dissolving the National Assembly, it suspended the 1956 Constitution and decreed an interim one. The United States recognized the new government on November the 8th. Judging that the council was united and set on stepping up the war, Ambassador Lodge proposed that the United States not press for instant political reforms. The generals had agreed to pursue the Strategic Hamlet Program, now called Fortified Hamlets, and to consolidate and upgrade their defenses. They spoke of massing all military, paramilitary, and civilian forces for an all-out campaign against the communist threat. In addition, they recognized the Joint General Staff. Despite their designs, major tasks remained stalled. Wholesale purchases and transfers sowed concern. There was little military movement. North Vietnam exploited at once the confusion created by the coup. Viet Cong attacks rose. Because the Vietnamese Air Force was temporarily on coup duty, United States Air Force crews shouldered the bulk of the operational load. On the night of November 1st, for example, the mere appearance of flare ships caused the Viet Cong to break off attacks on 8 outposts. Over the following week, the guerrillas assaulted 71 outposts and hamlets. Enemy pressure prompted a total of 284 flare and 298 strike sorties in November. The insurgents nevertheless inflicted about 2,800 casualties that month, demoralizing the Civil Guard and Self-Defense Corps. Though Viet Cong losses were put at 2,900 for the period, government forces lost nearly 3 weapons for every one they captured. President Kennedy on November 14 announced that Rusk and McNamara were going to Honolulu for a meeting on the 20th. Its purpose was to size up the situation and to find out how to intensify the struggle and to end the American involvement. Now, the president said, this is our objective, to bring Americans home, permit the South Vietnamese to maintain themselves as a free and independent country, and permit democratic forces within the country to operate. Among the impressive group at the meeting in Honolulu were Secretaries Rusk and McNamara, Ambassador Lodge, Presidential Aide McGeorge Bundy, CIA Director John A. McCone, JCS Chairman Taylor, Admiral Felt, and General Smart, Harkins, and Anthus. Secretary McNamara remarked that a certain euphoria had set in since the coup, but actually the generals had a very fragile government. Rusk asked whether an increase in dollars would make a difference in shortening the war. Lodge said he thought the Vietnamese had enough dollars. What they needed was greater motivation. McNamara argued that more funds would help. Despite continuing difficulties, the conferees resolved to adhere to present plans. The United States would hurry the growth of Vietnamese military power and pair U.S. personnel in Vietnam. The much-publicized withdrawal of 1,000 Americans would therefore proceed as scheduled. The first 300 departed on December 3rd, the rest 10 days later. But the assassination of President Kennedy on November 1963 signaled the end of an era, and the accession of Lyndon B. Johnson to the presidency marked the beginning of another.
1: The president reaffirms United States policy in South Vietnam in a talk to the Association of American Cartoonists. These social satirists hear Mr. Johnson describe Red China as a hungry tiger ready to devour all of Asia, using North Vietnam as a cat's paw.
2: Their target is not merely South Vietnam. It is Asia. their objective is not the fulfillment of Vietnamese nationalism. It is to erode and to discredit America's ability to help prevent Chinese domination over all of Asia. In this domination, they shall never succeed.
3: You have just heard a reading of a text by Robert Futrell on the downfall of the Diem government in Vietnam in 1963. The text was written for an official U.S. military history. 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
1: This is Bill Leonard in the forecourt of the Church of St. Peter on Vatican Hill in Rome. It's Christmas Day here in the Eternal City, but this usually joyous occasion may turn out to be a bitter disappointment. For on this Christmas morning in the year 800, Charlemagne, king of the Franks and ruler of Western Europe, was to have become the Emperor of Rome. But Charlemagne's absence up to this moment seems to revive a previous rumor that the king will not attend the Christmas Mass at which he was to be offered the crown by Pope Leo III. Disappointment has spread among this huge crowd waiting for the procession to begin, quenching their holiday spirit. The intense anticipation with which these people gathered has turned to gloom.
2: Christmas Day of the year 800 in Rome. You are there.
3: Amid the pageantry of Christmas in Rome, Pope Leo III waits to offer Charlemagne the crown of the vast Roman Empire. CBS takes you back 1149 years to a turning point in the history of Rome and of the world. All things are as they were then, except for one thing. With all the modern facilities of radio present, and CBS newsmen reporting from the scene,
2: You Are There.
3: You Are There is based on authentic historical fact and quotation. And now,
2: Christmas Day in the year 800, the Church of St. Peter in Rome and Bill Leonard.
1: As we reported earlier, the decision to offer Charlemagne the crown was made only 2 days ago at a conclave of Roman nobles and prelates. Then came the rumor that Charlemagne's council was pressing him to refuse. It was thought that the Frankish king would disregard his counsel and accept the crown from Pope Leo until he failed to appear here this morning. As you know, the marble portico where we're standing opens into the forecourt of the Church of St. Peter. This portico is the traditional starting point of the annual Christmas procession into the great basilica. Pope Leo is waiting in his chambers inside the church. He won't emerge until Charlemagne arrives, if he arrives. The king is at his temporary residence, the Castle of Sant'Angelo, directly below us. So over to the Castle of Sant'Angelo, Don Hollenbeck reporting.
4: Sentries here won't let anyone into the castle to speak to the king's secretary, Eginhard. However, I have been able to learn that a last-minute conference is going on inside. Charlemagne's council is making an 11th-hour effort to dissuade him from attending this mass. Gregorius, Cardinal Bishop of Ostia, was here just a few moments ago to see Charlemagne. He came at the behest of Pope Leo. There's nothing else to report right now. I'll stand by and keep you posted if something does develop. This is Don Hollenbeck. Now back to Bill Leonard.
1: The spectators here are beginning to show impatience. There are thousands of people between this portico and the entrance to St. Peter's, and some of them are shouting for Charlemagne. They want Charlemagne to be crowned emperor. That would regain for Rome her place as capital of the Roman Empire, the place Rome lost 5 centuries ago. The new Rome of Constantine, now called Constantinople, of course. These people don't pay any attention to the fact that the Empress Irene in Constantinople is the nominal ruler of the empire because Rome has achieved virtual independence under the protectorship of the Frankish kings. The people of Rome are eager now to renounce their allegiance to Irene and elevate Charlemagne, emperor of all Rome, in her place. Cardinal Gregorius has just returned from his audience with Charlemagne. The cardinal is tall, slender, ascetic-looking. Our CBS special events director is speaking to him now. The cardinal nods. He's walking this way. Cardinal Gregorius, Your Eminence, it's very good of you to grant us an interview, sir.
5: Not at all, my son.
1: Your Eminence, you've spoken with Charlemagne. Will the king attend the mass today?
5: The king has not yet decided.
1: Is it true, Cardinal, that Charlemagne's council is urging him not to attend?
5: Yes.
1: The council urges him not to accept the crown?
5: Yes.
1: Well, do you think Charlemagne will follow their advice?
5: Let us pray that Charlemagne will overrule his misguided advisers and come forth. He must. He must honor the oath he has sworn to defend Christendom against her enemies.
6: But your eminence, Charlemagne, is already the ruler of Western Europe and the protector of Rome.
5: My son, the barbarians threaten from the Northland. The Saracens attack us from Spain. Their raiders pillage the coast of Italy itself. Constantinople is far away. And Empress Irene is a woman. These infidels regard her rule over vast regions of the Roman Empire as a sign of Christian weakness. It encourages them to attack.
6: But if Charlemagne accepts the crown, Your Eminence, wouldn't that be a usurpation of Irene's authority?
5: Usurpation? That Jezebel, that corrupt, iniquitous woman, she is the usurper. How did she come to the throne? By stabbing out the eyes of her own son, the Emperor Constantine. By murder. Legally, the throne is vacant.
6: Well, does the Pope have the authority to bestow the crown on Charlemagne?
5: My son, His Holiness Pope Leo is God's vicar on earth. There can be no higher authority than that of the Holy Fathers. And now I must join my colleagues, if you will excuse me.
6: Thank you, Cardinal Gregorius. His Eminence has joined a group of fellows nearby. As you heard, the Cardinal has challenged Empress Irene's legal right to sit on the throne. CBS reporter Larry Lasser is standing by in Constantinople, and we'll take you there for comment as soon as arrangements have been completed. We can just barely hear trumpets down below in the courtyard of the Castle of San Angelo. What's happening there, Don? Over to Don Hollenbeck.
7: Charlemagne will attend the Christmas Mass. I'll repeat that important news. Charlemagne will attend the Christmas Mass. He's just emerged from the great circular castle. The king is flanked by his royal bodyguard, shields on their left arms, their swords clanking at their sides. They're striding now along the colonnade that extends up Vatican Hill to the forecourt of St. Peter's, and this may very well mean that the king, against the advice of his counselors, has decided to accept the crown. Charlemagne's dressed in Roman costume, and that may be another sign that he has decided to become emperor of the Romans. He wears an embroidered toga, a white tunic over it, and he wears Roman sandals. In front of the king march about 50 Frankish nobles. They're resplendent in fine linen and furs. The soldiers, I can still see them. They're marching in perfect unison. These are picked troops, veterans of the victorious campaigns against the Saxons, the Mongols, and the Lombards. And now they've come to a halt near the end of the colonnade. Charlemagne proceeds alone, and in a moment or two, he'll have reached the portico in the forecourt of the church. So back to the portico and Bill Leonard.
6: Church a few moments ago and has arrived to meet Charlemagne. He wears the white cassock and pallium of his office on his head. I can see the golden paper crown suspended from his neck by a chain of gold with a large golden cross studded with jewels. Charlemagne has reached the portico. The king bows his head. He and the Holy Father touch cheeks in the ceremonial embrace.
8: Pax Domini Tibi. Et cum spiritu tuo.
6: Pope Leo has greeted Charles, who replies in the traditional manner. Now the Pope turns to the leader of the Scuola Cantorum. He nods. The leader motions to the choir. Now the choir is chanting Hodie Christus, Natus Est. The choir will be the first group, and now the procession begins. The choir is starting to move into the courtyard towards the Basilica of St. Peter. The other contingents of the procession, clergy and laity, fall into line behind the choir. It's a brilliant scene. Sumptuously attired nobles of Rome and Franklin, the hierarchy in white, black, purple, and crimson are moving there with slow and solemn step. By tradition, Pope Leo, accompanied by Charlemagne, will be the last to join in the procession. It will be some time before they reach the church. The procession must pass through that mass of worshippers and spectators who are jamming every inch of the great courtyard. Jack Walters is out there at the far end of the courtyard near the entrance of the church. So over to Jack Walters.
9: pushing and shoving all around me here, trying to get a glimpse of the procession, which is still some distance away. The news of Charlemagne's appearance has overjoyed this crowd. They're shouting, "Long live the Pope! Long live the King!" People here take it as a sure indication that he'll agree to the coronation. With me is a woman who got here about 6 o'clock this morning to get a place in the front row of spectators. Would you tell us your name, please, madam?
10: I am Donna Hera. I make gowns for the best-dressed ladies of Rome. The newest styles and the finest materials and workmanship, even if I do say so myself.
9: Oh, a seamstress?
10: I design clothes for the noblest women.
9: I beg your pardon. Donna Hera, I assume you know His Holiness will offer Charlemagne the crown today?
10: Oh, yes, and I'm delighted. I don't approve of women holding public office, especially a woman like Irene of Constantinople. You know what they say about her morals. Our ruler should be a man, especially a man like Charlemagne. He's so handsome. Of course, it'd be a good thing for business, too.
9: For business?
10: Oh, yes, yes. If Charlemagne were emperor, the imperial court would be here in Rome. That would be good for the Roman merchants. My ladies could then order as many new gowns as they liked.
9: Thank you, Donna Hera.
10: Yes.
9: Now, here's a man. Judging from the dust on his clothes, I guess he's come a long distance to be here today. Is that correct, sir?
11: Yes, from Sicily I've come.
9: The island of Sicily, that is a long way. Would you tell us your name, please?
11: Donatus, sir.
9: Now, Donatus, do you want Charlemagne to become emperor?
11: Yes.
9: Why?
11: Because I'm a farmer.
9: Yes?
11: Because we Sicilians are subjects of Constantinople. Our governor is appointed by the Empress Irene.
9: Go on.
11: Because the governor, centralist, steals the bread from our mouths. No matter how large our harvest, our bellies are empty. Because the governor's tax collectors rob us.
9: But, Donatus, if Charlemagne becomes emperor, it may take a war to drive Irene's governor out of Sicily. Would the Sicilian peasants be willing to fight to liberate your island?
11: Yes. I, too, if we must.
9: Well, Donatus, perhaps your island of Sicily will soon see better times. Thank you. The huge crucifix borne at the vanguard of the procession is still some distance away. Don Hollenbeck at Charlemagne's residence, the castle of Sant'Angelo, has arranged for an interview with Count Eginhard, a member of Charlemagne's staff. So, over now to Don Hollenbeck.
3: Count Eginhard, who's here with me at our CBS microphone, is one of Charlemagne's chief advisors and his personal secretary. He didn't accompany the king to St. Peter's because he's confined to his apartment here with the leg injury incurred during the journey to Rome. Count Eginhard, does Charlemagne's decision to escort Pope Leo to St. Peter's mean that he will accept the crown of the Roman Empire?
12: No, absolutely no, not at all. We wanted to avoid such unfounded speculation. That is why we urged His Majesty not to go to St. Peter's.
3: Well, then, what was Charlemagne's reason for going?
12: His Majesty is a pious Christian. By attending St. Peter's, he's merely fulfilling his Christian duty.
3: Now, does that mean that Charlemagne will reject the crown if it's offered?
12: It does.
3: That's an official statement, sir?
12: It is, yes. Absolutely.
3: Well, now, that's the first official word we've had from the Frankish court on the question of whether Charlemagne will accept or refuse the crown. And now, if I may ask this next question, sir, why have Charlemagne's advisors counseled him against accepting the crown?
12: Well, that is simple, quite simple. As matters now stand, His Majesty is clearly supreme in all temporal matters, just as the Pope has been supreme in purely spiritual affairs. Now, if His Majesty accepted the imperial crown from the hands of Pope Leo, it would imply that the Church was supreme, even in the political sphere. It would imply that Charlemagne owed his imperial title and powers to the Pope.
3: And you're afraid that might set a precedent for the future?
12: A dangerous precedent, very dangerous. Based on such a precedent, the Pope might, in the future, claim the right to choose the emperor. The imperial title would become meaningless. We would have rule not by royalty, but by ecclesiastic authority. That would be as bad as having an emperor name the Pope.
3: Well, now, is that what Charlemagne has in mind in refusing the crown?
12: Well, I will say this. His Majesty is aware of the danger. He will not permit such a situation to arise. And there is another danger. The danger of war, bloodshed. Constantinople would consider the coronation a threat to Empress Irene's throne. And the Empress Irene would not hesitate to employ military force to protect her empire.
4: But, Count Eginhard, surely there's nothing to be afraid of in that direction. Charlemagne has certainly demonstrated his military genius often enough.
12: Yes, that is true. But above all, Charlemagne is a great statesman. He will not resort to war to obtain something which can be obtained by a peaceful negotiation.
4: Negotiations with Constantinople?
12: Exactly. Negotiations are already in progress.
4: But do you suppose the Empress Irene will yield her immensely rich empire by negotiation?
12: Well, she's not being asked to yield. Only to arrange matters in a manner which will be beneficial to both parties.
4: Yes, but how can
12: I'm not at liberty to comment on that. Any additional information will be forthcoming in due time from the royal party is concerned. And now, if you'll pardon me...
4: Thank you very much, Count Eginhard. As you've heard, a source that's considered to be highly authoritative states that Charlemagne will under no circumstances accept the crown from Pope Leo today. According to Count Eginhard, Charlemagne has chosen the path of negotiation with the Empress Irene. We don't know yet just what those negotiations involve. This is Don Hollenbeck at the Castle of Sant'Angelo. Now back to Bill Leonard at the far end of the forecourt of St. Peter's.
6: Pope Leo and the ministers of the Mass, the last members of the procession, are about to leave this portico. Charlemagne is walking behind the prelates through the throng of spectators toward the Church of St. Peter. As we've heard, according to Count Eginhard, it appears almost certain that Charlemagne will not be crowned today. If Pope Leo offers Charlemagne the crown, it will be publicly refused. It hardly seems likely the Pope would risk a public rejection. Such a rebuff on a high holiday in full view of all Rome would reflect badly on the prestige of the Pope. So it's possible that the crown may not be offered at all. Communications with Constantinople have now been arranged. We hope we may soon know more about Charlemagne's negotiations with Empress Irene. CBS correspondent Larry Lester is standing by in the Imperial Palace. With him is Nicephorus, Empress Irene's chancellor. We take you now to Constantinople. Larry Lester reporting.
13: Charlemagne's secretary, Count Eginhard, has just stated in Rome that negotiations are underway with Empress Irene. Would you care to comment on the nature of these negotiations, sir?
14: No comment.
13: But, Your Excellency...
14: If you please, Her Majesty has ordered me to communicate her attitude on the situation in Rome.
13: Yes, Your Excellency, but...
14: Charlemagne has a profound understanding of the affairs of empire. We are convinced he must be aware that Pope Leo is offering a crown which is not his to give. The rule of the empire is hereditary. When the line of succession fails, the only body on earth empowered to name the emperor is the Eastern Roman Senate. And that Senate is here in Constantinople. It's been here for 500 years. Only recently did the Senate ratify the succession of Empress Irene to the throne. Her Majesty, therefore, is the sole ruler of the empire. In her person resides the imperial might and glory of Rome. There can be no other.
13: Well, getting back to those negotiations, Your Excellency, according to Charlemagne's secretary,
14: I am not authorized to speak on negotiations which Her Majesty may or may not be conducting. Oh, now you must excuse me. Her Majesty has returned from the Holy Liturgy. I must go to meet her.
13: Chancellor Nicephorus has hurried out of the room. He's going to the palace entrance. And as he said, the Empress is in the palace courtyard, surrounded by her bodyguard. I can see her through an open window. She stepped out of her chariot. She's walking toward the palace entrance, over a rich purple carpet, unrolled by servants in front of her to protect her feet from the ground. The Empress is now 48 years old, of course, but she retains much of her famous beauty. 20 years ago, when she married the late Emperor, Irene was considered one of the most beautiful women in the world. The Empress is still youthfully slim, and there are no signs of gray in her jet-black hair. She's passed through the palace entrance and now out of sight. The bodyguard cavalry have mounted their horses, and now they ride out of the courtyard. The royal chariot, however, it remains behind. It's truly an amazing vehicle, that chariot, made of hammered gold, drawn by six-book white horses. The reins of each horse are held by a noble, and when the chariot is in motion, those nobles run alongside on foot.
14: Irene, Empress of the Romans.
13: The Empress has entered the room. She's coming towards the microphone. Your Majesty.
14: Her Majesty desires to make an announcement.
13: Ladies and gentlemen, Her Majesty the Empress.
15: Citizens and subjects of the Empire, we have heard reports that Charlemagne, King of Frankland, will attempt to claim our throne. Nothing, we say nothing, could be further from the truth. To silence forever this malicious canard, we hereby announce that Charlemagne has made representations petitioning our hand in marriage. The negotiations are well advanced, proceeding in a favorable atmosphere. We are confident that Charles of the Franks will soon share our throne in marriage. In this union, Eastern and Western Christendom will be united and prosper.
13: Ladies and gentlemen, CBS has just brought you an exclusive statement by Her Majesty the Empress Irene. Now we know. We know why Charlemagne seems to have decided not to accept the crown from Pope Leo in Rome today. It would certainly appear unlikely that Charlemagne will accept it all, at least while these delicate and tremendously important negotiations with Constantinople are in progress. This is Larry Lesser in Constantinople. Back now to Bill Leonard in Rome.
6: We left our position in the portico, and we're speaking now from our broadcasting booth in the nave of the Church of St. Peter. The crown with which Pope Leo hopes to make Charlemagne emperor of Rome, is here in the church. We saw it as soon as we entered. It's in plain view, resting on a velvet pillow on a credence table near the altar of St. Peter. It seems that in spite of everything we heard, in spite of all the evidence that Charlemagne will not accept, it appears that Pope Leo will make the offer and risk a public refusal. The crown is a worthy symbol of empire. It's richly wrought, solid gold, resplendent with precious jewels. The main body of the procession is already here and fills the center section of this great church. The choir of the Schola Cantorum and the prelates have taken up their places in the sanctuary. The Roman nobles are standing on the left side of the choir section. On the right are the Frankish counts. Everyone is awaiting the arrival of His Holiness and Charlemagne. Charlemagne has entered. He's entered. He's passed through the great portal leading from the narthex, the vestibule of the church, walking with measured tread down the nave toward the sanctuary of the church. All eyes are on Charlemagne. Everyone here has seen the crown. They must be wondering how the Pope will go about making the offer of the crown and what Charlemagne's reaction will be. They must also be wondering how a public rebuff, a rebuff that's now considered inevitable, will affect relations between the Pope and the protector of Rome. Charlemagne has reached the sanctuary. He kneels at a prayer stool below the altar, a spot traditionally reserved for royalty. He's praying. And now the Schola Cantorum is chanting the Ecce Sacerdos Magnus. Behold the mighty priest.

0: deacon, the subdeacon, and the acolytes, this is an awe-inspiring spectacle. A huge candelabra holding thousands of tapers, casting a soft light upon His Holiness. He moves slowly toward the sanctuary and the shrine of St. Peter. The shrine, you know, contains the relics of the great apostle, stands over the very spot where He was crucified by the Emperor Nero. Pope Leo has now reached the foot of the altar. Mass is about to begin. Pope seems to be hesitating. He has not yet made the sign of the cross. Now, an acolyte has lifted the crown from the credence table. A deep hush falls over the great basilica. He hands the crown to Pope Leo. The supreme pontiff is going to propose the coronation now, at this moment. Pope Leo has moved a few paces. He approaches Charlemagne, the crown in his hands. The king seems lost in prayer. His head is bowed. As the Pope's hands stretching forward with the crown, Charlemagne looks up now. Everyone here is watching, spellbound, waiting for Pope Leo to speak, to make the formal offer. We don't know what word. Pope Leo has placed the crown on Charlemagne's head. He has crowned Charlemagne without asking leave to do so. This is completely unexpected. The congregation gasps in stunned silence.
1: Rise, my son.
0: Charlemagne rises. The king appears bewildered by the suddenness of the Pope's bold action. Pope Leo is about to speak.
1: Charles, protector of Rome, King of Franklin, ruler of the Saxons and the Lombards, I crown you Emperor of the Romans. Repeat after me the oath of investiture.

0: and all things to the best of my ability.
1: Charlemagne is silent. He is not repeating the oath. His face is expressionless. He can still undo the Pope's act by removing the crowd from his head. Charlemagne can still repudiate his coronation. Charlemagne is speaking.
0: Emperor, in the presence of God, swear to protect and defend the Holy Roman Church to the best of my

0: erect, proud, the imperial crown is flashing on his head. The worshippers thronging this great basilica are exalted. The Schola Cantorum is singing the Gloria, a hymn of jubilation and thanks to the Almighty.
1: Christmas Day in the year 800, Charlemagne is crowned Emperor of Rome, and Rome enters the new era of power and glory. You are there.
2: You've been listening to The Crowning of Charlemagne in the series You Are There. Today's program was written by Michael Sklar, directed by John Dietz, and produced by the CBS Documentary Unit under the supervision of Werner Michel. Charlemagne was played by Guy Sorel. Joseph DeSantis was Pope Leo III. Abby Lewis was Empress Irene. Ian Martin was Count Eginhard, and Charles Webster was Cardinal Gregorius. Others in the cast included Hester Sondergaard and Mercer MacLeod. The choir, especially transcribed for this program, was conducted by Don Craig.
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Dulce et decorum est by Wilfred Owen. Bent double, like old beggars under sacks, knock-kneed, coughing like hags, we cursed through sludge, till on the haunting flares we turned our backs, and towards our distant rest began to trudge. Men marched asleep. Many had lost their boots, but limped on, bloodshod. All went lame, all blind, drunk with fatigue, deaf even to the hoots of gas shells dropping softly behind. Gas! Gas! Quick, boys! An ecstasy of fumbling, fitting the clumsy helmets just in time, but someone was still yelling out and stumbling and floundering like a man in fire or lime. Dim through the misty panes and thick green light, as under a green sea, I saw him drowning. In all my dreams, before my helpless sight, he plunges at me, guttering, choking, drowning. If in some smothering dreams you too could pace behind the wagon that we flung him in, and watch the white eyes writhing in his face, his hanging face like a devil's sick of sin. If you could hear at every jolt the blood come gargling from the froth-corrupted lungs, obscene as cancer, bitter as the cud of vile, incurable sores on innocent tongues, my friend, you would not tell with such high zest to children ardent for some desperate glory the old lie, dulce et decorum est pro patria mori.

0: Why is it all? You look happy today.
1: I am, Jake. You know that fellow I was speaking to you from? He called me up by the telephone hop last night. But he said if there is anything I have done to you I am sorry for, I'm glad of it. Well, I don't mind telling you that I'm so happy I could cry.
0: You're looking simply great. Why don't you celebrate?
1: Well, I bought myself a quart of hooch, a collar, meet a tie.
0: Well, if I see you making whoopee, what's your alibi?
1: I was sad and I was blue, but now I'm just as good as you, since Henry Ford apologized to me.
0: That's why you threw away your little Chevrolet and bought yourself a Ford coupe.
1: Well, I told the superintendent that the Dearborn Independent doesn't have to hang up where it used to be.
0: You're happy now because he settled top the case.
1: I'm sorry I cut off my nose to spite my race.
0: Are you glad he changed his point of view?
1: Yes, I like even Hitler, too.
0: Since Henry Ford apologized to me.
1: It's a good thing he apologized to, I'm telling you.
0: Well, when you heard he would be in town, did you write him in advance?
1: Yes, I asked him please to drop around to see my shop.
0: Did you say you were a tailor?
1: Sure, I offered him a chance to get a suit of clothes at cost.
0: Including extra pants?
1: Certainly. To even up for what he did, I bought a tractor for my kids since Henry Ford apologized to me.
0: The mama said she'll feed him if he calls. Gewilde fish and matzah ball.
1: Yes, mother of dear. And if he runs for president, I wouldn't charge a single cent. I'll cast my ballot absolutely free. Maybe.
0: He's got an aviator for his new machine.
1: Instead of Charlie Lindbergh, he's got Charles Lewin.
0: You've got a cold, now does it hoy?
1: No, but I don't suffer in Detroit.
0: Since then,

0: You got some viscous and tied it on your sword somehow.
1: And everybody thinks I've got a Lincoln now.
0: I saw the brand new car he makes.
1: Instead of Lizzie's, they call them Jake's.
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5: Warner Brothers presents an epic story of the misery that enslaves the human spirit and the love that sets it free. Jean-Paul Belmondo, in a triumphant telling of Victor Hugo's classic tale, Les Misérables.
4: In 2021, one of the greatest stars in French cinema passed away, Jean-Paul Belmondo. In 2008, Radio Prague covered the publication of a new Czech book about him. Their brief report described Belmondo's unique standing in the old Soviet bloc country, the only major Western star to gain a foothold behind the Iron Curtain during the Cold War. Through him, a generation of Eastern Europeans got to experience the capitalist action flicks. Among hipsters around the world today, Belmondo is sometimes elevated to a rugged icon of snobbish intellectualism through the early films of the Nouvelle Vague movement. But in Eastern Europe, he's remembered as B-movie royalty, the macho man with a twinkle in his eye. Of course, it was Jean-Luc Godard's 1960 movie A Bout de Souffle that became his breakthrough, but in many ways his collaboration with Philippe de Broca was just as important for his future career. De Broca had been a film photographer during the war in Algeria, and became so disillusioned by the events he witnessed that he decided to make more cheerful and uplifting movies. He started out as an assistant for a few Nouvelle Vague directors, but changed paths and made comedy farces when he established himself. His two producers, Alexandre Minochkin and Georges Dansierge, suggested Belmondo for the role of the brash, swashbuckling Robin Hood character Cartouche. A few years earlier, in 1952, they had produced the adventure classic Fanfan La Tulipe, with the legend Gerard Philippe in the lead, and now De Broca bet on Belmondo to revive the swashbuckling genre. Cartouche was an instant box office hit in 1962, and 2 years later the success was followed by L'Homme de Rio, The Man from Rio, an action-packed contemporary adventure about a soldier played by Belmondo, who pursues the men who kidnapped his girlfriend from Paris to the Amazon jungles. The Oscar-nominated movie features a series of spectacular action scenes, and De Broca declared in an interview that the movie was made because he needed a hit. His producers had only been reluctantly swayed, and he spent 5 months finishing the script. The result was satisfactory even to himself, but the film was by no means a favorite for De Broca among his own productions. She said, "This was the kind of movie I longed to see when I was 14. As a director, De Broca often took a hands-off approach to his actors, and Belmondo tended to follow his instincts. Belmondo will always be Belmondo. You cannot change him. You cannot hide his personality. When he plays a drunkard, he is a drunk Belmondo. When he is in love, he's Belmondo in love," De Broca told Gardner in 1969. Belmondo's charismatic self shone through, especially in B-movies like Tendre Voyou from 1966, Flic au Voyou from 1979, Le Savoir from 1969, and L'As d'Elas from 1982. The two latter were action comedies by Gérard Houry, France's preeminent comedy director, most famous for his collaborations with the hilarious genius Louis de Funès. In the 1960s and 70s, Belmondo became affiliated with the commercial side of French cinema. Godard and Truffaut ruled the film festivals and the student bodegas, but ordinary Frenchmen rushed to the cinemas to experience the shenanigans of Louis de Funès and the hazardous stunts of Jean-Paul Belmondo, his broken nose and seductive smiles. To critics like Pierre Maillot, however, Belmondo represented the disillusionment of French identity because so many of the models for genre movies were American. Two of the great golden ages that have supported the self-esteem of French cinematic culture have been the poetic realism of the 1930s and 40s and the Nouvelle Vague movement of the 50s and 60s. As a major star and a leading man of the Nouvelle Vague, Belmondo therefore became the natural successor to Jean Gabin, the icon of the 1930s. But where Gabin had acted tempered and cool, often under dire circumstances, Belmondo would burst with joie de vivre. There was a generational gap between parents in the 1950s and a new rebellious youth. The young wanted more than traditional French values. They needed happy endings. The vulgar neon lights of Hollywood and Las Vegas beckoned in the distance. Belmondo grew out of the Nouvelle Vague into a new commercial reality. The Armenian-born Henri Verneuil was a director unconvinced by New Wave ideology. The Belmondo we witnessed in Verneuil's movies was rougher, the soldier in the Second World War, the tough criminal and uncompromising comp. The inspiration for Peur sur la ville from 1975 was probably Clint Eastwood's Dirty Harry. Belmondo plays a policeman pursuing the serial killer Minos through the streets of Paris in stylish cinematography. The Belmondo we see in this movie is not his usual careless self. The lives of young women were at stake. A contemporary Norwegian reviewer called it a tough, ruthless movie. The newspaper stated that it was impressive to see Belmondo dangling in a rope from a building, jumping between rooftops several floors above the asphalt and making subway journeys on top of the cars, because Belmondo has no stuntman. Belmondo also kept a serious face in the gangster movies Borsellino from 1970 and Le Voleur from 1967. The latter was directed by Jacques Cousteau's old cameraman, Louis Malle, today one of the major names in the history of French cinema. In Le Voleur from 1967, Belmondo shines as an actor. He penetrates the mind of a professional thief. He persuasively portrays nerves of steel and deliberate theft. According to the contemporary press, Belmondo used all his tricks, his whole range of charm. Like Belmondo, Maillet would transcend the Nouvelle Vague conventions and create a memorable genre movie aimed at the masses, based on a novel quite contrary to ideas about the auteur. Belmondo was therefore not only an actor who drifted from art into commercialism, he was the personification of a suppressed part of French cultural history. There existed another France alongside Godard, Truffaut and the other Carrière directors, a cinematic culture unashamedly modelled on Hollywood. Belmondo, that first ingratiating smile of the Nouvelle Vague movement, became the major box office draw of this other France. He was just as charming as Roger Moore and at his best, adventurous to the level of Harrison Ford.
6: Lord, ransom, isn't it?
7: A-OK, Sir James. CIC at CIA.
6: Oh, don't start all that again. I haven't worked out your last lot yet.
8: The French have arrived.
6: Ah, splendid. Thank you. Oh, look out!
3: You have just heard literary historian Michael Henry Quinn on the career of the French movie legend Jean-Paul Belmondo. 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

0: This is Nightline, your tie line to the world. Tonight, we mark the 100th birthday of a great American president with a repeat of one of NBC's award-winning biographies in sound.
1: The age of Theodore Roosevelt was a young age, a very different world from that of today.
0: Mrs. Gifford Pinchot.
1: He was a leader par excellence, bold, imaginative. To those who knew him, as much as the public at large, he never was anything except as a dazzling comet flashing through a drab world.
0: Good evening, this is Walter O'Keefe. Tonight, Nightline brings you an hour-long biography and sound of one of the most extraordinary men of this age, the 26th President of the United States, Theodore Roosevelt. It was said of T.R., that he was a many-sided man, and every side was like an electric battery. To tell you of some of those many sides will be friends, relatives, and acquaintances of the great Rough Rider. He was born on October 27th at 28 East 20th Street in New York City. As a youngster, he was not healthy and began life with a handicap of more than the usual number of childhood illnesses. His daughter, Mrs. Richard Derby, tells us...
2: He was this very weak and suffering small boy. He had asthma and was very, very far from well. And he was determined he was going to grow up to be a strong man. And his father, who was, I think, was a very wise and kind man, helped him in every way he could. So my father conquered his own physical weakness.
3: T.R. was interested in birds, and as a boy, his eyes were always a difficult problem for him. And that's hard when you're looking for birds.
2: And you must have had very difficult times, because no one in those days knew as much as they do now about the difficulties that children have with nearsightedness. And suddenly his father realized how little he saw, and he was given glasses, and a whole new world opened to him, he said.
3: It was fabulous the way he could, with his great thick glasses, he could spot a warbler in the trees and get it right every time, and he did it thoroughly. He was a good bird man, not a fake in any way, and he was, when he was uncertain of a bird, he was uncertain of it, and that was that.
4: By the time he was only 10 or 12, he was really actively interested.
0: The late Mr. Theodore Roosevelt Jr. once recorded this impression of his father.
4: There's a family story telling how his elder sister objected when she found he was keeping dead mice in the icebox. He's supposed to have remarked solemnly on hearing this that she was obstructing science. It was at about this time that he founded the family museum. Museum in his own house.
0: Because of his poor health, young Roosevelt did his elementary schoolwork at home with a tutor. But by the time he was 18, he had deliberately and with great persistence built up his frail body and was able to attend college. He chose Harvard and was graduated in 1880. Mr. Herman Hagedorn, friend and biographer of Theodore Roosevelt.
5: Until he left college, he really was determined to be a naturalist. What turned him against it were two things. One was that there seemed to be no provision for the outdoor naturalist in the training of scientists in that field. The other point was that he wanted to get married. And he realized that a naturalist would have an awful hard time keeping a family fed. At that time, he decided to study law. And he did study law for a year or so at Columbia. But by that time, politics began to absorb him. Shortly after his marriage, he joined the Republican Political Club of the 21st Assembly District in New York. And a striking instance of his gift for leadership was that within 3 months, he was one of the most prominent, though the youngest, member of the Assembly. And within 3 years, he was a national figure in Republican politics.
0: On February 12, 1884, Roosevelt's daughter Alice was born, but the following day, both his wife and his mother died. T.R. was stunned with grief. But he completed his term in the Assembly and in June returned to the Badlands of Western Dakota, where the previous autumn he had established a ranch. For 3 years, he lived a ranchman's life, branding calves, riding in the hills for stray cattle, rounding up rustlers. Incidentally, he shot his first grizzly bear, and all the while he was developing those qualities that were to stand him in such good stead in time to come. What were some of these qualities? We asked the Honorable Judge Learned Hand.
6: He was, at least to a young man, and it always remained so, a man of overwhelming power.
0: We asked the same question of Mr. John Lord O'Brien.
7: What impressed me was the reserve that lay behind his physical appearance. He gave you the impression of having unlimited power held in restraint.
6: He was, perhaps a better word would be, he seemed to me to be a very combative man. But his combativeness was not inaccessible to debate.
0: Mr. Stanley Isaacs, councilman of the city of New York, recalls.
8: People thought and said of Theodore Roosevelt that he was very hasty in action. Nothing could be further than the truth. He responded at once to any call or any demand or any question, largely because he was well prepared. His response was automatic because he had embedded in his mind and soul the highest possible standards, and it was those standards he applied automatically to the problems that he faced.
5: Lent, as a cowboy in the Badlands, never to pull a gun unless you meant to shoot. And it stood him in good stead.
0: A call from the Republicans in New York City brought Roosevelt back east and back into politics in 1886. He ran for mayor, but was defeated. That same year in London, he married a childhood friend, Edith Kermit Carrow, and took her to Sagamore Hill, the home he had built at Oyster Bay, New York. Of her mother-in-law, Mrs. Kermit Roosevelt recalls,
9: "She was the perfect wife for Theodore Roosevelt. He loved her wit, he loved her humor. He thought she was the most beautiful thing that ever lived. And to see him look down the table at her and say, 'Darling Edie, what do you think about this? Or what is your comment on that?' And her comment was always worth listening to."
0: It had been T.R.'s intention to devote himself to writing, but his interest in public affairs drew him back into politics. In 1889... President Harrison made him a member of the United States Civil Service Commission in Washington, a position he left in 1895 when he became president of the Police Board of New York City.
8: One thing he made up his mind to do, that he was there to enforce the law.
0: Mr. Stanley Isaacs.
8: One very unpopular law was what was then known as the Sunday closing law, which compelled saloons to close on Sundays. And a law that had been on the statute books, but violated pretty generally, and which he proceeded to enforce. Well, that, of course, created tremendous antagonism, and the Brewers organized a tremendous parade of protest. Roosevelt's reply was, "If the law isn't sound, repeal it, but as long as it's on the statute books, I'm going to enforce it." And he met that parade argument by going to the reviewing stand, standing up in the reviewing stand and reviewing the parade himself, just to show that he wasn't afraid of anybody or of any opposition, and he was ready to face it squarely.
0: Serving with T.R. on the New York Police Board was General Avery D. Andrews. General Andrews has recorded an historic portrait of T.R. as a young man, but time permits only this small segment.
10: "There was, when we were appointed, in every station house, one or more rooms where poor, homeless people without a place to sleep were allowed to use. The rooms were unsanitary, crowded, and in every way a disgrace to the city of New York. It was only when Roosevelt was taken to visit those rooms by his good friend and my good friend, Jacob Riis, who had himself, as a boy immigrant, spent one or more nights in those loathsome rooms. Entirely due to Roosevelt's influence, they were closed and suitable night lodgings for the poor with sanitary arrangements were later opened in their place. Nothing that Roosevelt did pleased him more than that elimination of those filthy lodging house rooms.
0: The election of William McKinley to the presidency brought Roosevelt back to Washington as Assistant Secretary of the Navy. The conditions in Cuba convinced him that war with Spain was inevitable, and he set to work to make the Navy prepared. When hostilities broke out in April 1898, T.R. resigned from the Navy Department and, with his friend Leonard Wood, a young Army surgeon, organized the 1st United States Volunteer Cavalry. The Rough Riders, as they came to be called, trained at Fort Sam Houston. Mr. Henry P. Fletcher, former ambassador to Chile, Mexico, Belgium, and Italy, and a Rough Rider, recalls their first encounter with the Spanish.
11: The first engagement we had was at a place called Las Guasimas. And a very short engagement, but we lost a few men. After that, we went off toward Santiago. We were taken up to a place called El Poso to get ready to go to make the charge up San Juan Hill. We were deployed and told to advance by rushes toward that range of hills. And so we took our carbines, and we were getting along rather slowly, taking what cover we could by getting as close to the ground as we could, when Colonel Roosevelt came back and said, "Well, I never thought that I would have difficulty leading my men under fire." And he was riding a little bay horse, pony, really. And one of the Texans lying in the grass alongside there said, "Well, Colonel, if you get off that damned horse, we'll go along all right." And the colonel got off the horse, and after that, he had to puff to keep up going with us because he wasn't quite as spry as some of us. However, we got up there, and very soon the thing was over.
0: The Rough Riders were mustered out of service on September 15th, 1898. 2 weeks later, the Republican Party of New York nominated him as its candidate for governor, and T.R. won the election. And while the capital is at Albany, home to T.R. was always Sagamore Hill.
2: Far and away, his greatest happiness was his home, his family, his life at Sagamore Hill.
0: Mrs. Derby.
2: It was an extraordinarily happy life. We had no great sorrows, no great tragedies until we were all grown up. And he loved the outdoors, as you know. He loved the life in the fields and in the woods and on the water around Sagamore Hill. He loved all the children, and there were 18 or 20 of us young cousins there. And we had the most tremendous games. We went riding together. We went swimming together. We had tremendous picnics. We camped out overnight.
12: On a Sunday afternoon, he would gather all the cousins, and there were tribes of them.
0: T.R.'s niece, Mrs. Franklin Delano Roosevelt.
12: And he would go to the top of Cooper's Bluff, and then he would stand everybody in line according to age and size. And he at the head would dash down Cooper's Bluff, which was very high. At high tide, the water was right up to the foot of it. At low tide, you had a little beach. And he would run down this steep, steep, sandy cliff. And I was frightened, of course, as I was of everything at that time. But I didn't dare say so when I followed the others down. And then we had to climb up again, and you slid back two steps for every one you got up. And when I got to the top, all I could do was just lie there exhausted and wish that Uncle Ted was not quite so energetic.
13: The Sunday afternoon walks of Follow the Leader, with the motto "over and through, but never around," filled me with abject terror, but glorious excitement.
0: T.R.'s niece, Mrs. Frances Cole.
13: We climbed a tree instead of going around it, and scrambled up a shed and dropped perilously on the other side. He despised pettiness, cowardice, greed, false pride, or conceit. but his never-failing humor saved the day when we had shown weakness by word or deed. And he never failed in his tenderness to a sick child or to a young child who was not able to follow in his very strenuous leadership.
0: When the young Roosevelts weren't living an adventure, they were reading about one.
2: I'm so glad you mentioned that, because to me that's one of the fundamental things in our family and one of the things for which I'm most grateful to my father and mother, because books were the background of our lives. They were around us everywhere at Sagamore, in the library, in my mother's room, in the bedrooms upstairs. Wherever you went, there were books. My father began when we were very little, before we really understood at all what the books were about, and he read to us. He read to the boys and me, too, what we call the eye stories, which were accounts of explorations in Africa. He used to recite poetry. He had that great gift, as indeed had my mother, of remembering things by heart. And he used to recite poetry, all of Longfellow, all King Olaf, the saga of King Olaf. And I remember well his reading Hereward of the Wake, and he finally having to stop one of us, because there were so many words we didn't understand, and he'd say, write them down, and I'll tell you what they mean later. And that went on all our lives. And it was always a stimulus, and it was always a shared enthusiasm with us.
0: Once T.R. was invited by President McKinley to be his overnight guest, but T.R. declined because he had promised the children he'd be home to celebrate the 4th of July with them. Would you tell us about one of those famous celebrations, Mrs. Derby?
2: Well, 4th of July in those days, as you know, was a very different 4th than it is in these years. In those times, we were allowed to save our money, which we did with great care, and go down and buy the loudest and most dangerous firecrackers in the village. And so that we loved it all, and my brothers used to get up early in the morning and wake everyone in the neighborhood, sometimes to their pleasure and sometimes to their active dislike of us. And then in the evening, we always had a party. And at that party, my father was the life and soul of it, as he generally was of any party. Rockets were sent off, which quite often, instead of going up, went down and scattered us all. We used to have gas balloons. You had to hold them all down and then light them, and then they soared away into the air. They had a habit of coming down unexpectedly, and I know several times we set fire to neighbors' property. But behind all that of the 4th of July, there was the feeling that we were celebrating something that was of great value to each one of us as young Americans.
0: Against his wishes, for he dreaded the inactivity that then accompanied that office, T.R. was nominated for the vice presidency to run with McKinley, and of course they won. But T.R.'s dread of 4 years of inactivity were needless, for on September 6, 1901 in Buffalo, President McKinley was shot by an anarchist. The news reached Roosevelt while he was vacationing with his family in a remote region of the Adirondacks. He made arrangements for a relay of horses and began the perilous trip down the mountain.
5: The roads were in frightful condition. There was no moon. The trip was made by buckboard, in complete darkness, with the horses having to pick their own way. The driver was a daring Irishman, and he had a pair of tremendously spirited horses. And they went lickety-split down this wild and storm-broken road. And once the driver turned to Mr. Oldwood, and he said, do you want me to slow down? Where we are now, it's there's a drop of 100 feet. If the horses make a mistake, down we go. Mr. Oldwood said, no, go on, go on. You've got to get there. And they made that trip in the dark in record time. And ever since, sportsmen have been trying to do it by day and beat that record. No one has ever been able to do it.
0: President McKinley had at first been given a fighting chance for life, but he died on September 14th. On that same day, Theodore Roosevelt took the oath of office of President of the United States, the youngest man ever to hold that office.
5: America was like a new boy in school when he came to the presidency. When he left it, the nation was respected throughout the world as a first-class power. It meant what he said, was unafraid, and prepared for whatever might come.
0: This is Nightline, which is presenting a biography in sound of Theodore Roosevelt. We will return with part two of our biography in 60 seconds.
14: Ladies and gentlemen, October is Girl Scout time in New York. 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
0: This is Walter O'Keefe, your Nightline host. We continue now with part two of a biography in sound of Theodore Roosevelt. In 1901, Theodore Roosevelt took the oath of office as President of the United States. As President, T.R. acted boldly, both at home and abroad, and one of his first acts was to put an end to the waste of our natural resources. Mr. Fairfield Osborne, president of the Conservation Foundation and a friend of T.R.'s children, tells us,
15: "In those days, in the first place, we had about 80 or 90 million people. There were not the pressures. We were relatively using our resources, not up to the capacity of, that they could produce for us. But Theodore Roosevelt clearly saw the time. This is going to be a great national problem in the years ahead. Sure, he had a great ally in Gifford Pinchot, but the payoff is that those two men teamed up, and Gifford Pinchot, with his gifts, could go to the President of the United States and get an ally of such power and value and influence that it really was the birthday of what has become the conservation conception and movement in our country today. That goes down in my book as vision. But all the while, he was what I think of as a man of nature. And when I say that, I mean a man who is sensitive to the wonders of nature, the wonders of animal life, the wonders of natural things. That love that he had for nature is really doesn't generally go along with a man of such political power and action as Theodore Roosevelt.
0: When Roosevelt came to the presidency, the average American was moving rapidly towards the cynical conclusion that there was one law for the rich and another for the poor. The large trusts carried on their existence in a kind of twilight zone between state and federal authority, where neither seemed to be able to reach them. But they had reckoned without Theodore Roosevelt, who promptly earned for himself the name the Trust Buster.
12: He was the one who really started to awaken the conscience of the people of the country on corruption in government and on the influence of business on government.
0: Mrs. Franklin Delano Roosevelt.
12: Much of the reform that came later and many other presidencies had its roots in what he did in the first instance. He was called, exactly as my husband was called, a traitor to his class. I've always been amused by this because, as a matter of fact, I think he saved much that his class was interested in by beginning to bring it into a condition where it could meet the conscience of the people at that time.
0: T.R. acted with equal vigor in foreign affairs.
16: I also remember his great foreign policy, which was particularized by the statement, speak softly but carry a big stick.
0: Senator Roy Watkins of Utah.
16: I remember that in connection with the trip that he sent the fleet on around the world. At a moment, it looked like we might have some difficulty with Japan. And the fleet made the trip around the world and dropped in at Japan on its way. It made a courtesy call and our troubles all disappeared.
0: Sometimes T.R.'s handling of foreign affairs was startlingly bold. Mr. William Savakul, a friend and political supporter of Roosevelt's, recalls,
17: Germany was going to land troops in Venezuela. And he sent for the German ambassador and said, if that occurs, or is there any prospect of it, I will send Dewey down there. And he didn't hear anything from for 7 days. And apparently the ambassador thought he was bluffing. And he went back again and said, if you don't move those ships out of there, I'll send Dewey down inside of 2 days. And then before that time, the man came back and said, we'll agree to arbitrate. That's what the president wanted. And the president gave the Kaiser the credit of being willing to arbitrate. That was one world at war that he stopped, absolutely.
0: Another war that Roosevelt stopped was the bitter struggle that had been going on for a year and a half between Russia and Japan. T.R. offered to act as mediator to end the war. Both countries accepted the offer and sent peace commissioners to Portsmouth, New Hampshire. There, a treaty was signed in September of 1905, and the war was over. Once again, people everywhere realized that in T.R., America had a president who was an international force.
5: Mr. Roosevelt was in the midst of the negotiations for the settlement of the Russo-Japanese War in August 1905. When one of the first American submarines, the Plunger, came into Oyster Bay Harbor, the president had shown his interest in this new type of war vessel. And one rainy day, he slipped out of Sagamore Hill in an old raincoat when the Secret Service men weren't watching. And Mrs. Roosevelt wasn't watching either. And went down to the harbor. And taken out in a launch to the Plunger. And for an hour, he cruised under the waters of Oyster Bay and Long Island Sound. At the controls a good part of the time. And it always seemed to me to be significant. That in the midst of these negotiations, in which he must have known that he was the key figure, he thought so little of his own importance as to risk his life in the submarine.
0: Whether he was at the White House or at Sagamore Hill, Roosevelt surrounded himself with fascinating people from every walk of life. Mrs. William Loeb, widow of T.R.'s secretary, recalls a typical gathering.
18: There'd be maybe authors, Owen Wister. There was Seth Bullock from out in the South Dakota. He was the first sheriff of Deadwood. Mr. Dooley Dunn. And a man who, from the West, who caught wolves without shooting or anything. You never know, all sorts of people with whom he surrounded himself, do you see, all types.
13: One lunch at the White House is one of my keenest memories.
0: Mrs. Frances Cole.
13: It was a big lunch in the state dining room, and I sat next to John Burroughs, about 4 or 5 seats away from Uncle Ted. Uncle Ted became so absorbed almost immediately in a discussion with John Burroughs on the bird notes of a very particular bird, that at one time, the only thing that could be heard at our end of the table was a rather tense determination on Uncle Ted's part that the bird went tweet-wee, tweet-wee. And John Burroughs, less tense, but very firm, Theodore, you are wrong. It goes tweet-a-wee, tweet-a-wee. The President of the United States had forgotten everything else except the song of a bird.
0: On another occasion, T.R. took time from his presidential duties to be a guest at the wedding of his niece, Eleanor, to Franklin Delano Roosevelt.
12: Well, he was much more than a guest because He was my godfather. He wanted to give me away at my wedding. But he couldn't just come up when he was President of the United States to give an inconspicuous little girl who was his niece away. So he combined it with the St. Patrick's Day parade, which he was attending in any case. And this made my wedding a very complicated affair because I was married in my cousin Mrs. Henry Parrish's house. And every street was blocked and barred, first for his security and secondly because the parade was going by. And the visitors had the most terrible time, the guests at the wedding had the most terrible time to arrive. They were late, and some of them I don't think ever did arrive. But he arrived. And, of course, then we realized something which my husband and I remembered in future life, that when a president of the United States comes anywhere in this country, he is the most important person there. Ordinarily, at a wedding, it might be the bride and groom, but not if the president is there. After the ceremony was over and the line had broken up, and my husband and I were standing in one room, we found that we were standing all alone because everybody had followed the president into the other room where he was telling stories. He was very good at telling stories, and he loved to tell them, and he was quite oblivious of the fact that he had drawn everyone away, and so we just decided to join the president's audience, and we did.
15: A very comical thing happened one night.
14: Mr. Fairfield Osborne.
15: We kids had been, we'd gone out to a dance in Washington. We got home pretty late. It was a lovely April night. And so we all sneaked upstairs and went through the upper rooms and found a ladder and got on the roof of the White House. Well, we were dancing around up there, and I guess we were yelling a little bit, and suddenly there's a roar from below the belly of the house, a stentorian bull moose roar. Come down out of there, you naughty children. And there was the President of the United States' voice coming up to us in the night air. We were really scared. So we came to the head of the stairs, which you saw an abrupt ladder coming down from the roof. And the base of the ladder was the President of the United States holding a candle saying, you naughty children, go to bed. And as we came down and passed him to the foot of the ladder, he gave us each a slap on the back, but a lovely, loving twinkle in the eye.
14: Whatever T.R. did was followed by the people of this country with avid interest, for he entered into their lives and he kindled fires in them.
7: He made people believe, actually made them believe. He convinced them that they did have ideals, and they listened to him.
14: Mr. John Lord O'Brien?
7: And that is one explanation for the fact that his power over the people of the country was so pervasive. It was not based on logical argument. It was based on the earnestness and power of a great human personality. Above everything else, it was in terms of patriotism that he talked. He was talking about the idea that there was an American ideal that was different. And that ideal was compounded, of course, of humanitarianism, sympathy, and a very strong inclination to fight down evil doing wherever it was found.
14: In March of 1909, T.R. retired from the presidency and began preparing for a scientific expedition to Africa. T.R.'s African adventure, like all of his activities, was the subject of much newspaper cartooning.
2: I remember one of the lovely ones of him going to Africa, and there was a picture of him going to Africa and of Wall Street, and then saying, Wall Street expects every lion to do its duty, and he enjoyed that one thoroughly.
14: Roosevelt entered Africa at Mombasa, and for 10 months, moving northward, he hunted big game and collected specimens. He emerged from the African wilderness at the end of February in 1910, and had intended to travel quietly home, but his fame was too great, and a stir was created everywhere he went.
13: He was awarded the degree of LLD at Cambridge.
14: Mrs. Richard Derby.
13: It was the custom at Cambridge that when a distinguished speaker was there, they could play jokes. And as he started his speech, He was aware of a titter running through the audience. And it grew and grew louder. And he couldn't imagine what they were laughing at until he looked around and saw a gigantic teddy bear dressed in cap and gown, which was being let down from the ceiling on a rope. Now, he couldn't ignore it. And if he'd been annoyed, it would have been dreadful. Instead of that, he waited until it was down far enough, and then he walked over, very solemnly bowed to it, and shook it by the paw.
0: He returned to the United States on June 18th, 1910, and it was not long before he was involved in the struggle between the conservative and progressive elements which threatened to split the Republican Party. As the struggle grew more bitter, pressure was brought on T.R. to declare himself a candidate for the presidency, and in February of 1912, to use his own phrase, he threw his hat in the ring. At the Republican National Convention in Chicago, however, the nomination went to William Howard Taft. It was then that the defeated elements, under T.R.'s leadership, organized the Progressive Party.
6: After he was beaten in the convention,
0: Judge Learned Ham,
6: he could not have prevented the emergence of the Progressive Party. That the feeling was so strong in Chicago at that time that his hand was forced, and he didn't want to run. He was very sagacious, and I think he knew that he didn't have any chance. But he couldn't quite run out on these people who regarded him as a savior.
0: The first convention of the Progressive Party proved unique in American politics in the fact that women were admitted as delegates. Senator Roy Watkins tells us,
16: it is related that during the campaign, Mr. Roosevelt was on the platform reviewing a torchlight parade. Those torchlight parades were quite frequent in those days. And a long parade came by. He was standing there with a number of politicians as a section made up of women came by singing Onward Christian Soldiers. And one of the politicians standing with Teddy turned to him and says, isn't this hell, having women and religion in politics? As quick as a flash, Roosevelt turned to him and he said, well, it may take a little of the hell out of politics.
0: At the height of the campaign, on his way to make a speech in Milwaukee, an attempt by a fanatic was made on Roosevelt's life. It was found later that the folded copy of the speech he had given and a spectacle case through which the bullet passed were all that saved his life by slowing down the bullet so that it stopped only a half inch away from the lung. When T.R. recovered, he continued his campaign, but he lost to Woodrow Wilson.
17: Well, I've always felt that the counting him out at that time has changed the course of history for generations to come.
0: Mr. William Sebakul.
17: Roosevelt was a man that believed in preparedness. When he left the presidency, we had the second largest navy in the world, pretty near as good as the top. And when the World War came on, we were way down a poor fourth. And if we had had the strength that we had when Roosevelt went out, there would have never been any World War.
0: After his defeat, Roosevelt returned to the happy life at Sagamore Hill. He wrote his autobiography and continued his work as contributing editor to Outlook magazine. One day in 1913, he took time out to make a speech for the Boys Progressive League, a speech recorded on an Edison phonograph and preserved now for all time. Here is an excerpt from that speech, the voice of Theodore Roosevelt.
19: The principles for which we stand are the principles of fair play and a square deal for every man and every woman in the United States. A square deal politically, a square deal in matters social and industrial. I wish to see you boys act as good citizens in the same way I'd expect any one of you to act in a football game. In other words, don't flinch, don't foul, and hit the line hard.
0: Although T.R. was now living the life of a country gentleman, life at Sagamore Hill by no means resembled a scene of quiet pastoral inactivity.
13: I realized before I'd been 24 hours at Sagamore Hill that nothing in my upbringing had in any way prepared me for the frenzied activity into which I was plunged.
0: Mrs. Theodore Roosevelt, Jr.
13: Something was going on every minute of the day. The house was always full of people.
20: The telephone never stopped ringing. Conferences were held continually. And in the evenings, my father-in-law received the newspaper men. And then there were the family picnics. One day, one of the hottest days I've ever known, my father-in-law announced he would take the day off and we would all go on a picnic. Everyone was enthusiastic. I liked picnics, too. Friends and cousins had been notified, and by 10 o'clock, a dozen people had gathered, carrying various supplies, and we headed for the beach. We walked the half mile through the woods as fast as we could put one foot before the other, and I couldn't understand this great haste until I realized the mosquitoes in those woods were as big as bats. Soon I was running ahead of everybody. We all got into rowboats, and under the blazing sun, we rowed and rowed. There was no breeze. The sound was as calm as glass. 2 hours later, we landed on a beach just like the one we'd started from, except that it was further from home. The boats were drawn up, and we settled down on the water's edge. We couldn't go near the trees because of poison ivy. The provisions were spread out and a kettle filled to make tea. The thought of hot tea was depressing enough, but it was worse to see the roaring fire built over the clams. And when they were supposed to be cooked, my father-in-law selected one, a large one, opened it and sprinkled it with salt and pepper and handed it to me. It was large and it had a long black neck. I managed to get it all into my mouth, burning myself quite badly. And although it was gritty with sand, it was delicious at first, but that soon wore off and it was like eating a piece of old rubber hose. I chewed and chewed and looked around at everybody else eating clams, wondering how they did it. Finally, I hid it under a log. And I remember getting home that day. While we were having lunch, a wind started to blow. It had taken us 2 hours to get there. It took us 4 hours to get back. We were all sunburned and hands were blistered, but everybody said it was one of the most delightful picnics they ever had had. By the end of our visit, I had gained some valuable experience. It was very good training, but while it went on, I lost 26 pounds, and I've never regained them.
0: In the autumn of that year, T.R. was invited to South America to make a tour of the capital cities and speak about democracy. He arrived in October and was received with enthusiasm wherever he went. Some Brazilian scientists succeeded in interesting him in exploring a hitherto unknown river, only vaguely suggested on the map as the River of Doubt. With his son Kermit and a Brazilian explorer in his party, T.R. set out on a trip that was supposed to last 2 months.
9: It took almost 6 months. Most of that period, the newspapers came out with accounts of how the expedition was obviously lost.
0: Mrs. Kermit Roosevelt.
9: They had every hardship and every calamity. They found that the jungle went right down to the river, very thick. They came to countless rapids, which didn't present any way of making a portage. They would simply have to cut their way through the wilderness, the jungle, and then build more dugouts to continue their trip. Food gave out, and it was a bad year for game, so that they lived on nuts and half rations and quarter rations a great part of the time. One of the men in the expedition went mad and killed another man. And my father-in-law had an infected leg and had to be carried. It was no wonder that the trip took so many more months than they'd expected.
0: In honor of T.R.'s accomplishment, the Brazilian government rechristened the River of Doubt the Rio Roosevelt. T.R. returned to the United States in May 1914, and early August brought the catastrophe in Europe which he had foreseen. He pleaded for preparedness and stormed at Wilson for what he considered inept and timid leadership. Finally, in 1917, when the United States entered the war, the Colonel, as Roosevelt was affectionately known, made a trip down to Washington. Mrs. Kermit Roosevelt remembers.
9: T.R. went to the White House to Wilson and went in and asked him if he would allow him to lead a division in France. And Wilson didn't look particularly responsive, but he said, if you don't feel you can do that, All I beg is that you will use my services in some way, in some constructive way. And everything that has been between us in the past will be like chaff on the wind. Just use me. And President Wilson said, you are very kind indeed, Colonel Russell, and I will think it over and let you know. From that day till the day of T.R.'s death, he never heard from President Wilson. As he went out from seeing the president, he ran into Colonel House, and Colonel House went over to him and said, oh, Colonel Roosevelt, you look very depressed. What is the matter? And he said, of

0: Forbidden to fight in the field, T.R. threw himself into the fight at home. He spoke for the Liberty Loan campaign, for the Red Cross, and other relief agencies. He fought for speed in military preparation and for a realistic attitude toward our participation in the struggle. With his own sons fighting in Europe, his grandchildren were a great source of delight to Theodore Roosevelt. And often he sat down to write to his sons and his daughter-in-law in Europe.
1: One letter described a visit that my children made to Sagamore Hill. And in this letter, my daughter Gracie was age 6, Teddy was 3 1/2, and Cornelius was 2. And my father-in-law wrote me, Teddy's memory was much clearer about the pigs than about me. He greeted me affably, but then inquired of a delighted bystander, what is that man's name? At supper, in pure friendliness, and from a desire to encourage closer intimacy, he put the question to me direct in a deep voice. Gracie explained that I was grandfather, adding that he had 2 grandmothers who were twins. This afternoon, I took the 3 to that haven of delight, the pig pen. I trundled Sonny in his baby carriage. We fed the pigs with elderly apples. Then we came to a small rick of hay, down which I had to slide each in turn, until I finally rebelled, and then halted so each could have a drink of water.
0: Mr. Truby Davison, a friend and neighbor of the Roosevelts, recalls a wartime visit to Sagamore Hill.
2: It was at the time that Quentin had been reported missing. Nobody knew whether he was alive or dead, or whether he was a prisoner or what. A report had just come in from General Pershing that another pilot had thought they had seen Quentin level off, so there was some hope. Well, my father was being visited at the time by a Prince Tokugawa, who was a member of the royal family in Japan and who was the head of the Japanese Red Cross. And he and some of his associates were staying at our house, and Father wanted to take them over to Sagamore Hill to meet the colonel. I went along with him. He greeted us at the door, couldn't have been more cordial and friendly. The colonel made a speech to this Japanese group, which wasn't just a hands across the sea business. It was a very thoughtful speech involving history and dates and so on. And again, his concentration was very much in evidence. As we went out the door, I said, Colonel, I can't leave without hearing from you what hope you have about Quentin. And he said, Truby, I just received this telegram just before you came in from President Wilson. He took this telegram out of his pocket saying that Quentin was dead. Well, I never saw an example of courage or fortitude that exceeded that in my whole life.
0: In February of 1918, T.R. became dangerously ill. He was operated upon, recovered, and returned to full activity. But now and again, the fever he had contracted in Brazil returned.
1: I was in France for about 1.5 years, and when I got back in December of 1918, my father-in-law was in the hospital.
0: Mrs. Theodore Roosevelt, Jr.
1: He went back to Sagamore Hill shortly after that, and a few days after Christmas, I went out to see him. We talked of many things, but mostly about Ted's war record. I said to him, you know, Father, Ted is always worried for fear he would not prove worthy of you. His answer was so characteristic that I wrote it down immediately afterwards. He said, worthy of me? Darling, I'm so very proud of him. He has won high honors, not only for his children, but like the Chinese, he has ennobled his ancestors. I walk with my head higher because of him. I've always taken satisfaction from the fact that when there was a war in 1898, I fought in it, and I did my best to get into this one. But my war was a bow and arrow affair compared to Ted's, and no one knows this better than I do. A week later, he died.
0: His body rests in a little country cemetery at Oyster Bay. But the spirit of the great Rough Rider was too mighty to be borne away. It moves across this land he loved like a great wind. And the vigor and the nobility and the fearlessness he inspired in our people is a living monument to him. Theodore Roosevelt spoke to America and to free men everywhere. And the words he spoke breathe life for this generation and the generations to come.

fate of the coming years. And shame and disgrace will be ours if in our eyes the light of high resolve is dimmed, if we trail in the dust the golden hopes of men. This country has never yet been called upon to meet a crisis in war or a crisis in peace, to which it did not eventually prove equal. I preach the gospel of hope, of resolute and confident belief in the destiny of this mighty republic. We think that the greatest victories are yet to be won, the greatest deeds yet to be done, and that there are yet in store for our peoples and for the causes that we uphold grander triumphs than have ever yet been scored.

0: When Oscar Wilde went on trial for homosexuality in 1895, he lost many friends. However, the notorious tabloid journalist, Frank Harris, remained his supporter, and later wrote a biography of Wilde. Now, on historyradio.org, we present an account of the final trial and conviction of Oscar Wilde, as described by Frank Harris.
1: Silence in court!
2: To the great damage, scandal and disgrace of the said Oscar Fingal O'Flaherty Wills Wilde, and against the peace of our said lady the Queen, her crown and dignity, John Salter Douglas, Marquis of Queensbury. Upon the aforesaid indictment, how do you plead? Guilty or not guilty?
3: Not guilty, my lord.

0: Oscar was not himself. Contrary to his custom, he sat silent and downcast. From time to time he sighed heavily, and his leaden dejection gradually infected all of us. I was not sorry, for I wanted to get him away early. By 10 o'clock we had left the house and were in the Cromwell Road. He preferred to walk. Without his noticing it, I turned up Queen's Gate towards the park. After walking for 10 minutes, I said to him, "I want to speak to you seriously. Do you happen to know where Erith is?" "No, Frank." "It is a little landing place on the Thames," I went on, "not many miles away. It can be reached by a fast pair of horses and a broom in a very short time. There at Erith is a steam yacht, ready to start at a moment's notice. She has steam up now, 100 pounds pressure to the square inch in her boilers. Her captain's waiting, her crew ready. A greyhound in leash. She can do 15 knots an hour without being pressed. In 1 hour she would be free of the Thames and on the high seas. Delightful phrase, eh? High seas, indeed, where there is freedom uncontrolled. If one started now, one could breakfast in France, at Boulogne, let us say, or Dieppe. One could lunch at Saint-Malo or Saint-Enogat or any place you like on the coast of Normandy. And one could dine comfortably at the Sable d'Olonne, where there is not an Englishman to be found, and where sunshine reigns even in May from morning till night. What do you say, Oscar? Will you come and try a homely French bourgeois dinner tomorrow evening at an inn I know almost at the water's edge?" "Oh, Frank," he cried, "how wonderful, but how impossible." "Impossible? Don't be absurd," I retorted. "Do you see those lights yonder?" And I showed him some lights at the park gate on the top of the hill in front of us. "Yes, Frank, that's a broom," I said, "with a pair of fast horses. It will take us for a midnight visit to the steam yacht in double quick time. There's a little library on board of French books and English. I've ordered supper in the cabin, lobster à l'américaine and a bottle of Pommery. You've never seen the mouth of the Thames at night, have you?" I turned to him, but he was no longer by my side. I gasped. What had happened? The mist must have hidden him. I ran back 10 yards, and there he was, leaning against the railing, hung up with his head on his arm, shaking. "What's the matter, Oscar?" I cried. "What on earth's the matter?" "Oh, Frank, I can't go," he cried. "I can't. It would be too wonderful, but it's impossible. I should be seized by the police. You don't know the police." "Nonsense," I cried. "The police can't stop you, and not a man of them will see you from start to finish. Besides, I have loose money for any I do meet, and none of them can resist a tip. You will simply get out of the brougham and walk 50 yards, and you will be on the yacht and free. In fact, if you like, you shall not come out of the brougham until the sailors surround you as a guard of honour. On board the yacht no one will touch you. No warrant runs there. Come on, man." "Oh, Frank," he groaned, "it's impossible." "What's impossible?" I insisted. "Let's consider everything anew at breakfast tomorrow morning in France. If you want to come back, there's nothing to prevent you. The yacht will take you back in 24 hours. You will not have broken your bail. You'll have done nothing wrong. You can go to France, Germany, or Siberia, so long as you come back by the 20th of May. "Oh, Frank, I'd love to," he groaned. "I see everything you say, but I can't. I dare not. I'm caught, Frank, in a trap. I can only wait for the end." I began to get impatient. He was weaker than I had imagined, weaker 100 times. "Come for a trip, then, man," I cried, and I brought him within 20 yards of the carriage, but there he stopped as if he had made up his mind. "No, no, I can't come. I could not go about in France, feeling that the policeman's hand might fall on my shoulder at any moment. I could not live a life of fear and doubt. It would kill me in a month." His tone was decided. "Why let your imagination run away with you?" I pleaded. "Do be reasonable for once. Fear and doubt would soon be over. If the police don't get you in France within a week after the date fixed for the trial, you need have no further fear, for they won't get you at all. They don't want you. You're making mountains out of molehills with nervous fancies." "I should be arrested." "Nonsense," I replied. "Who would arrest you? No one has the right. You are out on bail. Your bail answers for you till the 20th. Money talks, man. Englishmen always listen to money. It'll do you good with the public and the jury to come back from France to stand your trial. Do come." And I took him by the arm, but he would not move. To my astonishment, he faced me and said, "And my sureties?" "We'll pay 'em," I replied, "both of 'em, if you break your bail. Come." But he would not. "Frank, if I were not in Oakley Street tonight, Willie would tell the police." "Your brother?" I cried. "Yes," he said, "Willie." "Good God," I exclaimed. "But let him tell. I have not mentioned Erith or the steam yacht to a soul. It's the last place in the world the police would suspect, and before he talks, we shall be out of reach. Besides, they cannot do anything. You are doing nothing wrong. Please trust me. You do nothing questionable even till you omit to enter the Old Bailey on the 20th of May." "You don't know Willie," he continued. "He has made my solicitors buy letters of mine. He has blackmailed me." "Phew," I whistled. "But in that case you'll have no compunction in leaving him without saying goodbye. Let's go and get into the brougham." "No, no," he repeated, "you don't understand. I can't go, I cannot go." "Do you mean it, really?" I asked. "Do you mean you will not come and spend a week yachting with me?" "I cannot." I drew him a few paces nearer the carriage. Something of desolation and despair in his voice touched me. I looked at him. Tears were pouring down his face. He was the picture of misery. Yet I could not move him. "Come into the carriage," I said, hoping that the swift wind in his face would freshen him up, give him a moment's taste of the joy of living, and sharpen the desire of freedom. "Yes, Frank, if you will take me to Oakley Street." "I would as soon take you to prison," I replied, "but as you wish." The next moment we had got in and were swinging down Queen's Gate. The mist seemed to lend keenness to the air. At the bottom of Queen's Gate, the coachman swept off himself to the left into the Cromwell Road. Oscar seemed to wake out of his stupor. "No, Frank, no, no." And he fumbled at the handle of the door, I must get out. I will not go. I will not go. Sit still, I said in despair. I'll tell the coachman. And I put my head out of the window and cried, Oakley Street, Oakley Street, Chelsea, Robert. As we turned into Oakley Street, Oscar said to me, You are not angry with me, Frank? And he put out his hand. No, no, I said, why should I be angry? You are the master of your fate. I can only offer advice. Do come and see me soon, he pleaded. My bolt is shot, I replied, but I'll come in 2 or 3 days' time, as soon as I have anything of importance to say. Don't forget, Oscar, the yacht is there, and will be there waiting until the 20th. The yacht will always be ready, and the brougham. Good night, Frank, he said. Good night, and thank you. He got out and went into the house, the gloomy, sordid house where the brother lived, who would sell his blood for a price. 3 or 4 days later we met again, but to my amaze, Oscar had not changed his mind. The trial opened before Mr. Justice Wills on the 21st of May, 1895. The Treasury had sent Sir Frank Lockwood, QC, MP, to lead Mr. C.F. Gill, Mr. Horace Avery, and Mr. Sutton. Oscar was represented by the same counsel as on the previous occasion. The whole trial to me was a nightmare, and it was characterized from the very beginning by atrocious prejudice and injustice. The high priests of law were weary of being balked, eager to make an end. As soon as the judge took his seat, Sir Edward Clarke applied that the defendants should be tried separately. As they had already been acquitted on the charge of conspiracy, there was no reason why they should be tried together. The judge called on the Solicitor General to answer the application. The Solicitor General had nothing to say, but thought it was in the interests of the defendants to be tried together, for in case they were tried separately, it would be necessary to take the defendant Taylor first. Sir Edward Clarke tore this pretext to pieces, and Mr. Justice Wills brought the matter to a conclusion by saying that he was in possession of all the evidence that had been taken at the previous trials, and his opinion was that the two defendants should be tried separately. Sir Edward Clarke then applied that the case of Mr. Wilde should be taken first, as his name stood first on the indictment, and as the first count was directed against him and had nothing to do with Taylor. There are reasons present, I am sure, too, in your lordship's mind, why Wilde should not be tried immediately after the other defendant. Mr. Justice Wills remarked with seeming indifference, It ought not to make the least difference, Sir Edward. I am sure I and the jury will do our best to take care that the last trial has no influence at all on the present. Sir Edward Clarke stuck to his point. He urged respectfully that as Mr. Wilde's name stood first on the indictment, his case should be taken first. Mr. Justice Wills said he could not interfere with the discretion of the prosecution, nor vary the ordinary procedure. Justice and fair play on the one side, and precedent on the other. Justice was waved out of court with serene indifference. Thereupon Sir Edward Clarke pressed that the trial of Mr. Oscar Wilde should stand over till the next sessions. But again Mr. Justice Wills refused. Precedent was silent now, but prejudice was strong as ever. The case against Taylor went on the whole day, and was resumed the next morning. Taylor went into the box and denied all the charges. The judge summed up dead against him, and at 3:30 the jury retired to consider their verdict. In 45 minutes they came into court again with a question which was significant. In answer to the judge, the foreman stated that they had agreed that Taylor had introduced Parker to Wilde, but they were not satisfied with Wilde's guilt in the matter. Mr. Justice Wills: Were you agreed as to the charge on the other counts? Foreman: Yes, my lord. Mr. Justice Wills: Well, possibly it would be as well to take your verdict upon the other counts. Through the foreman, the jury accordingly intimated that they found Taylor guilty with regard to Charles and William Parker. In answer to his lordship, Sir F. Lockwood said he would take the verdict given by the jury of guilty upon the two counts. A formal verdict having been entered, the judge ordered the prisoner to stand down, postponing sentence. Did he postpone the sentence in order not to frighten the next jury by the severity of it? Other reason I could find none. Sir Edward Clarke then got up and said that as it was getting rather late, perhaps, after the second jury had disagreed as to Mr. Wilde's guilt. Sir F. Lockwood here interposed hotly. I object to Sir Edward Clarke making these little speeches. Mr. Justice Wills took the matter up as well. You can hardly call it a disagreement, Sir Edward. Though what else he could call it, I was at a loss to imagine. He then adjourned the case against Oscar Wilde till the next day, when a different jury would be impanelled. But whatever jury might be called, they would certainly hear that their forerunners had found Taylor guilty, and they would know that every London paper without exception had approved the finding. What a fair chance to give Wilde! It was like trying an Irish secretary before a jury of Fenians. The next morning, May 23rd, Oscar Wilde appeared in the dock. The Solicitor General opened the case, and then called his witnesses. One of the first was Edward Shelley, who in cross-examination admitted that he had been mentally ill when he wrote Mr. Wilde those letters which had been put in evidence. He was made nervous from overstudy, he said. Alfred Wood admitted that he had had money given him quite recently, practically blackmailing money. He was as venomous as possible. When he went to America, he said, he told Wilde that he wanted to get away from mixing with him, Wilde, and Douglas. Charlie Parker next repeated his disgusting testimony with ineffable impudence and a certain exultation. Bestial ignominy could go no lower. He admitted that since the former trial he had been kept at the expense of the prosecution. After this confession, the case was adjourned and we came out of court. When I reached Fleet Street, I was astonished to hear that there had been a row that same afternoon in Piccadilly between Lord Douglas of Hawick and his father, the Marquis of Queensberry. Lord Queensberry, it appears, had been writing disgusting letters about the Wilde case to Lord Douglas's wife. Meeting him in Piccadilly, Percy Douglas stopped him and asked him to cease writing obscene letters to his wife. The Marquis said he would not, and the father and son came to blows. Queensberry, it seems, was exasperated by the fact that Douglas of Hawick was one of those who had gone bail for Oscar Wilde. One of the telegrams which the Marquis of Queensberry had sent to Lady Douglas I must put in, just to show the insane nature of the man who could exult in a trial which was damning the reputation of his own son. The letter was manifestly written after the result of the Taylor trial. "Must congratulate on verdict. Cannot on Percy's appearance. Looks like a dug-up corpse. Fear too much madness of kissing. Taylor guilty. Wilde's turn tomorrow. Queensberry." In examination before the magistrate, Mr. Hannay, it was stated that Lord Queensberry had been sending similar letters to Lady Douglas, full of the most disgusting charges against Lord Douglas, his wife, and Lord Queensberry's divorced wife and her family. But Mr. Hannay thought all this provocation was of no importance, and bound over both father and son to keep the peace. An indefensible decision. A decision only to be explained by the sympathy everywhere shown to Queensberry because of his victory over Wilde. Otherwise, surely any honest magistrate would have condemned the father who sent obscene letters to his son's wife. A lady above reproach. An indefensible decision, a decision only to be explained by the sympathy everywhere shown to Queensberry because of his victory over Wilde. Otherwise, surely any honest magistrate would have condemned the father who sent obscene letters to his son's wife, a lady above reproach. These vile letters and the magistrate's bias seemed to me to add the final touch of the grotesque to the horrible vileness of the trial. It was all worthy of the seventh circle of Dante, but Dante never imagined such a father and such judges. Next morning Oscar Wilde was again put in the dock. The evidence of the Queensberry trial was read, and therewith the case was closed for the Crown. Sir Edward Clarke rose and submitted that there was no case to go to the jury on the general counts. After a long legal argument for and against, Mr. Justice Wills said that he would reserve the question for the Court of Appeal. The view he took was that the evidence was of the slenderest kind, but he thought the responsibility must be left with the jury. To this judge, the slenderest kind of evidence was worthful so long as it told against the accused. Sir Edward Clarke then argued that the cases of Shelley, Parker, and Wood failed on the ground of the absence of corroboration. Mr. Justice Wills admitted that Shelley showed a peculiar exaltation of mind. There was, too, mental derangement in his family, and worst of all, there was no corroboration of his statements. Accordingly, in spite of the arguments of the Solicitor General, Shelley's evidence was cut out. But Shelley's evidence had already been taken, had already prejudiced the jury. Indeed, it had been the evidence which had influenced Mr. Justice Charles in the previous trial to sum up dead against the defendant. Mr. Justice Charles called Shelley the only serious witness. Now it appeared that Shelley's evidence should never have been taken at all, that the jury ought never to have heard Shelley's testimony or the judge's acceptance of it. When the court opened next morning, I knew that the whole case depended on Oscar Wilde and the showing he would make in the box. But, alas, he was broken and numbed. He was not a fighter, and the length of this contest might have wearied a combative nature. The Solicitor General began by examining him on his letters to Lord Alfred Douglas, and we had the prose poem again, and the rest of the ineffable nonsensical prejudice of the middle-class mind against passionate sentiment. It came out in evidence that Lord Alfred Douglas was now in Calais. His hatred of his father was the causa causans of the whole case. He had pushed Oscar into the fight, and Oscar, still intent on shielding him, declared that he had asked him to go abroad. Sir Edward Clarke again did his poor best. He pointed out that the trial rested on the evidence of mere blackmailers. He would not quarrel with that and discuss it, but it was impossible not to see that if blackmailers were to be listened to and believed, their profession might speedily become a more deadly mischief and danger to society than it had ever been. The speech was a weak one, but the people in court cheered Sir Edward Clarke. The cheers were immediately suppressed by the judge. The Solicitor General took up the rest of the day with a rancorous reply. Sir Edward Clarke even had to remind him that law officers of the Crown should try to be impartial. One instance of his prejudice may be given. Examining Oscar as to his letters to Lord Alfred Douglas, Sir Frank Lockwood wanted to know whether he thought them decent. The witness replied, "Yes." "Do you know the meaning of the word, sir?" was this gentleman's retort. I went out of the court feeling certain that the case was lost. Oscar had not shown himself at all. He had not even spoken with the vigour he had used at the Queensberry trial. He seemed too despairing to strike a blow. The summing up of the judge on May 25th was perversely stupid and malevolent. He began by declaring that he was absolutely impartial, though his view of the facts had to be corrected again and again by Sir Edward Clarke. He went on to regret that the charge of conspiracy should have been introduced, as it had to be abandoned. He then pointed out that he could not give a colourless summing up, which was of no use to anybody. His intelligence can be judged from one crucial point. He fastened on the fact that Oscar had burnt the letters which he bought from Wood, which he said were of no importance, except that they concerned third parties. The judge had persuaded himself that the letters were indescribably bad, forgetting apparently that Wood or his associates had selected and retained the very worst of them for purposes of blackmail, and that this judge himself, after reading it, couldn't attribute any weight to it. Still he insisted that burning the letters was an act of madness, whereas it seemed to everyone of the slightest imagination the most natural thing in the world for an innocent man to do. At the time Oscar burnt the letters, he had no idea that he would ever be on trial. His letters had been misunderstood, and the worst of them was being used against him, and when he got the others, he naturally threw them into the fire. The judge held that it was madness, and built upon this inference a pyramid of guilt. Nothing said by Wood should be believed, as he belongs to the vilest class of criminals. The strength of the accusation depends solely upon the character of the original introduction of Wood to Wilde, as illustrated and fortified by the story with regard to the letters and their burning. A pyramid of guilt carefully balanced on its apex. If the foolish judge had only read his Shakespeare, what does Henry VI say? "Proceed no straighter against our uncle Gloucester than from true evidence of good esteem he be approved in practice culpable." There was no true evidence of good esteem against Wilde, but the judge turned a harmless action into a confession of guilt. Then came an interruption which threw light on the English conception of justice. The foreman of the jury wanted to know, in view of the intimate relations between Lord Alfred Douglas and the defendant, whether a warrant against Lord Alfred Douglas was ever issued. Mr. Justice Wills: "I should say not. We have never heard of it." Foreman: "Or ever contemplated?" Mr. Justice Wills: "That I cannot say, nor can we discuss it. The issue of such a warrant would not depend upon the testimony of the parties, but whether there was evidence of such act. Letters pointing to such relations would not be sufficient. Lord Alfred Douglas was not called, and you can give what weight you like to that." Foreman: "If we are to deduce any guilt from these letters, it would apply equally to Lord Alfred Douglas." Mr. Justice Wills concurred in that view, but after all he thought it had nothing to do with the present trial, which was the guilt of the accused. The jury retired to consider their verdict at 3:30. After being absent 2 hours, they returned to know whether there was any evidence of Charles Parker having slept at St. James's Place. His lordship replied, "No." The jury shortly afterwards returned again, with the verdict of guilty on all the counts. It may be worthwhile to note again that the judge himself admitted that the evidence on some of the counts was of the slenderest kind, but when backed by his prejudiced summing up, it was more than sufficient for the jury. Sir Edward Clarke pleaded that sentence should be postponed till the next sessions, when the legal argument would be heard. Mr. Justice Wills would not be balked. Sentence, he thought, should be given immediately. Then, addressing the prisoners, he said, and again I give his exact words, lest I should do him wrong: "Oscar Wilde and Alfred Taylor, the crime of which you have been convicted is so bad that one has to put stern restraint upon oneself to prevent oneself from describing in language which I would rather not use the sentiments which must rise to the breast of every man of honour who has heard the details of these 2 terrible trials. That the jury have arrived at a correct verdict in this case, I cannot persuade myself to entertain the shadow of a doubt, and I hope at all events that those who sometimes imagine that a judge is half-hearted in the cause of decency and morality because he takes care no prejudice shall enter into the case may see that that is consistent at least with the utmost sense of indignation at the horrible charges brought home to both of you. It is no use for me to address you. People who can do these things must be dead to all sense of shame, and one cannot hope to produce any effect upon them. It is the worst case I have ever tried. That you, Wilde, have been the centre of a circle of extensive corruption of the most hideous kind among young men, it is impossible to doubt.
1: I shall, under such circumstances, be expected to pass the severest sentence that the law allows. In my judgment, it is totally inadequate for such a case as this. The sentence of the court is that each of you be imprisoned and kept to hard labour for 2 years. The sentence hushed the court in shocked surprise. Wilde rose and cried, "Can I say anything, my lord?" Mr. Justice Wills waved his hand deprecatingly, amid cries of shame and hisses from the public gallery. Some of the cries and hisses were certainly addressed to the judge, and well deserved.

0: The prisoner will rise. Gentlemen of the jury, have you agreed upon a verdict?
1: We have.
0: Do you find the prisoner at the bar guilty or not guilty?
1: Guilty, Your Lord.
2: Silence in court!
0: And is that the verdict of you all?
1: Yes, guilty.
2: Silence! We are standing in court. All persons having anything further to do before my lords, the Queen's justices. Come on, back.
3: You have just heard an account of the final trial and conviction of Oscar Wilde, as described by Frank Harris. The short sound bites you heard at the start and end of the program were taken from the 1960 movie, The Trials of Oscar Wilde, starring Peter Finch. 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

In the latter part of the 19th century, the last major ruler of the Manchu dynasty in China was known as the Empress Dowager Cixi. In 1903, the American artist, Catherine Carl, visited the Empress to paint a portrait. Now, on historyradio.org, we present an excerpt of Carl's description of that dying world.

After readjusting ourselves in the waiting room, we were met, when we came out, by the chief eunuch of the palace, who conducted us to the red-covered palace chairs, each carried by 6 men. They bore us past the imperial gateway, used only for their majesties, through a door of entrance at the left. When we were within the sacred precincts of one of the residences of the Sons of Heaven, and within the walls of the favored palace of the Empress Dowager. Before we could take in our surroundings, we had been rapidly carried through various courts and gardens, and had come at last to a larger quadrangular court, filled with pots of rare blooming plants and many beautiful growing shrubs. Here the bearers put down our chairs. We descended and walked through the court, preceded and followed by a number of eunuchs. The great plate-glass doors of the palace in front of us, blazing with a huge red character, Shou, longevity, were swung noiselessly back, and we were at last within the throne room of Her Imperial Majesty, the Empress Dowager of China. A group of princesses and ladies-in-waiting stood to receive us. The ladies Yu Keng, wife and daughter of a former Chinese Minister of Finance, stood near to the princesses, and their perfect knowledge of both Chinese and English rendered them delightful mediums of communication between the princesses and ourselves. Having known these ladies in Paris, it was almost like seeing old friends. They seemed a link between the real, everyday world and this Arabian Nights palace into which we had been wafted. As we arrived at 10:15, we were in the throne room a few moments before their majesties appeared. Their entrance was so simply made, so unobtrusive, that the first I knew of it, noticing a sudden lull, I looked around and saw a charming little lady with a brilliant smile, greeting Mrs. Conger very cordially. One of the ladies Yu Keng whispered, "Her Majesty." But even after this, it seemed almost impossible for me to realize that this kindly-looking lady, so remarkably young-looking, with so winning a smile, could be the so-called cruel, implacable tyrant, the redoubtable old Empress Dowager, whose name had been on the lips of the world since 1900. A young man, almost boyish in appearance, entered the throne room with her. This was the Son of Heaven, the Emperor of China. After greeting Mrs. Conger, the Empress Dowager looked toward me, and I advanced with a reverence. She met me halfway and extended her hand with another brilliant smile which quite won me, and I spontaneously raised her dainty fingers to my lips. This was not in the protocol program. It was an involuntary and surprised tribute on my part to her unexpected charm. She then turned and with graceful gesture extended her hand toward the Emperor and murmured, "The Emperor," and watched me closely while I made His Majesty the formal reverence. He acknowledged the salutation by a slight bow and a stereotyped smile, but I felt that he, too, was closely scrutinizing me as his shrewd glance swept my person. After a few moments' conversation, interpreted by the ladies Yu Keng, Her Majesty ordered my painting things brought in while she retired to be dressed in the gown she had decided upon as appropriate for the portrait. After she had left the throne room, I tried to take in the conditions of the place for painting. The hall was large and spacious, but the light was false, the upper parts of the windows being covered with paper shades. The only place in the hall where there was any sort of light for painting was in front of the great plate-glass doors, and this was but a small space in which to begin so large a picture. To get a light upon the portrait, as well upon the sitter, I should be forced to place my canvas very near the throne where she was to sit, and, with so large a portrait as I was to paint, this would be a great disadvantage. When I thought, I must paint here, and begin at once upon the canvas, which was to be the final picture, my heart fell. Her Majesty wished above all to have a large portrait, and I was told she would not understand my beginning on a small canvas, or making any preliminary studies, that if I did not begin on the large canvas at once, she would probably not give me any more sittings. In fact, we had that morning been told at the Foreign Office that Her Majesty was to give me but 2 sittings, so there was no alternative. There could be no preliminary poses, no choice from several sketches, and only a few moments in which to choose the pose, which must be final, and I, totally ignorant of the possibilities of my sitter or her characteristics. Luckily, I had but a few moments to consider all these adverse circumstances, for Her Majesty soon returned. She had been clothed in a gown of imperial yellow, brocaded in the wisteria vine in realistic colors, and richly embroidered in pearls. It was made in the graceful Manchu fashion, in 1 piece reaching from the neck to the floor, fastened from the right shoulder to the hem with jade buttons. The stuff of the gown was of a stiff, transparent silk, and was worn over a softer undergown of the same color and length. At the top button,
from the right shoulder hung a string of 18 enormous pearls, separated by flat pieces of brilliant, transparent green jade. From the same button was suspended a large, carved pale ruby, which had yellow silk tassels terminating in two immense, pear-shaped pearls of rare beauty. At each side, just under the arms, hung a pale blue embroidered silk handkerchief and a scent bag with long black silk tassels. Around her throat was a pale blue 2-inch-wide cravat, embroidered in gold with large pearls. This cravat had one end tucked into the opening on the shoulder of her gown, and the other hanging. Her jet-black hair was parted in the middle, carried smoothly over the temples, and brought to the top of the head in a large flat coil. Formerly, all Manchu ladies who have marvelous hair carried the hair itself out from this coil over a golden, jade, or tortoiseshell sword-like pin into a large winged bow. The Empress Dowager and the ladies of the court have substituted satin instead of the hair for this wing-like construction, as being more practicable and less liable to get out of order. So satin-like and glossy is their hair that it is difficult to tell where it ends and the satin begins. A band of pearls with an immense flaming pearl in the center encircled the coil. On either side of the winged bow were bunches of natural flowers and a profusion of jewels. From the right side of the headdress hung a tassel of 8 strings of beautiful pearls, reaching to the shoulder. She wore bracelets and rings, and on each hand had 2 nail protectors, for she wore her nails so long the protectors were necessary adjuncts. These nail protectors were worn on the 3rd and 4th fingers of either hand, those on the left being of green jade, while those on the right hand were of gold, set with rubies and pearls. Her Majesty advanced with animation and asked me where the double dragon throne was to be placed. After the eunuchs had put it where I said, she took her seat. Although not more than 5 feet tall, she wears the Manchu shoes with 6-inch-high stilt-like soles. To avoid throwing the knees up higher than the lap, she must sit upon cushions, and when she is seated she looks a much larger woman than when standing. She took a conventional pose and told me I might make any suggestion I wished, but I had to make up my mind that the pose and surroundings must be as typical and characteristic as possible, and as I had had no time to study my august sitter, I thought she would know best as to her position and accessories. It was nearing 11. Beginning anything is momentous. Every artist knows how the wonderful possibilities of the bare canvas, in its virgin purity standing before him, inspires him with almost a feeling of awe. How he hesitates about beginning, so great is the responsibility. This bare canvas may become a masterpiece, the full expression of his thought, or it may come forth a maimed and distorted effort. Today, in these strange surroundings, with these unusual and unfavorable conditions, my hesitancy was greater than usual, for upon this beginning depended my being able to go on with the portrait. My hands trembled. The inscrutable eyes of the wonderful woman I was to paint, fixed piercingly upon me, were also disconcerting, but just then the 85 clocks in this particular throne room began to chime, play airs, and strike the hour in 85 different ways. The auspicious moment had come. I raised my charcoal and put the first stroke upon the canvas of the first portrait that had ever been painted of the Empress Dowager of Great China, the powerful Su Xi. The princesses, ladies-in-waiting, the high eunuchs, and attendants stood in breathless silence around, intently watching my every movement, for everything touching Her Majesty is a solemnity. For a few moments, I heard the faintest ticking of the 85 clocks, as if they were great cathedral bells clanging in my ears, and my charcoal on the canvas sounded like some mighty saw drawn back and forth. Then happily I became interested, and absolutely unconscious of anything but my sitter and my work. I worked steadily on for what seemed to be a very short time, when Her Majesty turned to the interpreter and said, enough work had been done for that day. The condition had been fulfilled and the picture begun at the auspicious moment. She added that she knew I must be tired from our long drive out from Peking, as well as from my work. She said I must rest and we must partake of some refreshments. She then descended from the throne and came over to look at the sketch. I had blocked in the whole figure and had drawn the head with some accuracy. So strong and impressive is her personality, I had been able to get enough of her character into this rough whole to make it a sort of likeness. After looking critically at it for a few moments, she expressed herself as well pleased with what had been done and paid me some compliments on my talent as an artist. I felt instinctively, however, this was due more to her natural courtesy, her desire to put me at ease, than to an actual expression of her opinion. After she had looked at the portrait,
She called Mrs. Conger and the princesses to see what had been done, and it was discussed for a few moments. Then she turned to me and said the portrait interested her greatly, that she should like to see it go on. She asked me, looking straight into my eyes the while, if I would care to remain at the palace for a few days, that she might give me sittings at her leisure. This invitation filled me with joy. The reports I had heard of Her Majesty's hatred of the foreigner had been dispelled by this first audience, and what I had seen there. I felt that the most consummate actress could not so belie her personality, and I accepted, without a moment's hesitation, the invitation so graciously tendered. I thought thus I should be able to get a good beginning for a satisfactory likeness of this most remarkable and interesting woman. My sanguine heart even leapt forward to the possibility of probably finishing the portrait entirely at the palace. Her Majesty seemed pleased at my acceptance, and said she would try to make me happy. She then withdrew, and we were served to luncheon. The Empress Dowager always eats alone. When she has guests, the Princess Imperial, as the first of the ladies of the palace, acts as hostess. The guests of honor are placed at her right and left. The princesses, ladies Yu Keng, Mrs. Conger, and myself form the guests on this occasion. The table, decorated with flowers and fruit, groaned under the many Chinese dishes placed thereon. Foreign dishes were served à la Russe. The Chinese dishes, attractive to the eye as well as to the senses of smell and taste, appealed to me at once, though I had been told one must cultivate a taste for them. There were foreign table waters and wines, as well as Chinese drinks. We did full justice to the viands, tasting everything, and trying to use the chopsticks, though knives and forks were also placed, for each of the guests. After the repast, Her Majesty and the young Empress, the first wife of the Emperor Kuang Su, came in. Her Majesty presented the young Empress with the same grace with which she had indicated the Emperor in the morning audience, repeating her title, the Empress, as she did so. Immediately behind the young Empress was also the secondary wife of the Emperor, who was also presented by the Empress Dowager. Then Her Majesty told Mrs. Conger she had her players at the theater that day, and she invited us to come and hear them. The Empress Dowager and Mrs. Conger led the way, and I followed with the young Empress and princesses. We passed through several courts, all gay with flowers, and finally reached the largest of all, the court of the theater. The theater projects into this regular court and consists of a covered rostrum, open on three sides with doors at the back for the entrance and exit of the actors. In front of the stage and across the open flower-filled court, with splendid bronze ornaments here and there, is a building which might be called the Imperial Loge. This is from 60 to 80 feet long, with a pillared stone veranda, and occupies one entire side of the court. Huge panes of plate glass, the full height of the building, enable Her Majesty and the Emperor to see from within all that passes on the stage, and they can, of course, hear everything perfectly. The buildings which form the other sides of this court, those which run at right angles to the Imperial Loge, are divided into small stalls, each about the size of an ordinary opera box. There are no chairs in these boxes. The occupants sit Turkish fashion upon the floor, for no courtier can occupy a chair when in the presence of their majesties. These side rooms are for the use of

After seeing two or three acts of a play, of which we understood little more than the pantomime, but which was interesting from its novelty, Mrs. Conger arose to take leave of their majesties and the princesses. After this was accomplished, I accompanied her to one of the outer courts, and there told her goodbye. When she left, I was alone in the palace, the first foreigner to be domiciled in any residence of a son of heaven since the time of Marco Polo, and the only foreigner who had ever been within the lady's precincts. I had a curious feeling of having been transported into a strange world,

You have just heard Catherine Carl's description of the Empress Dowager Cixi, the last major ruler of the Manchu dynasty in China. 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

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Now, on HistoryRadio.org, we present excerpts from an edited and AI-restored version of their 1941 interview with Aunt Harriet Smith, who was a young girl of 13 when Lincoln issued his Emancipation Proclamation. She looks back at her life at that time, and the years that followed.

0: Well, ain't that about how old are you?
1: Well, I don't know myself. We really don't know my age on the chills I'm telling. Well, my mom died, and she knew us about our age. But the children trace back on that explained up to now.
0: Well, how old were you when you were?
1: Well, I was about 13 years old at the breakup.
0: And you remember slavery days very well?
1: Of course, I remember all our white folk, all the name of them, all the children. Call every one of the children's name.
0: Who did you belong to?
1: Jim Buzzin, the baby boy.
0: Where was that? Where did he
1: live? That's out there in Haytown.
0: How many slaves did he have?
1: Well, he had my grandma and my ma. My ma was the cook and son-in-law, you know, and then they worked in the field. And everything. I remember when she used to fly Oxford. I flied Oxford myself.
0: Is that right?
1: I can fly lay off a cornrow as good as any man.
0: Is that right?
1: What's up here? John, this chop, pick cotton. I used to pick, well, I've been here since I've been here. The hunter will pick my 500 pounds of cotton.
0: Well, and do you remember church times?
1: Yes, I remember church times. I remember how
0: whatever time.
1: Yeah, I remember how our folks, they had prayer meeting from one house to another.
0: The colored folks.
1: Yeah. And there were the houses, you know, would be in section on house at different places. They'd go and we'd have prayer meeting. Morning, they would go to prayer meeting. And dances too.
0: And offices too.
1: Yeah. Being born more dance many times.
0: Is that right, doing this way?
1: Yes, my grandma too. My grandma was named Rachel Proctor.
0: Rachel Proctor?
1: Yeah, but she belonged to the bottom. Ooh, that's what she was, my husband. She, yes, and she was back.

0: in slavery time, that was my sister, my brother was slave back. And all of them said between one of the girls, and she lives in Santon, Adelaide Taylor.
1: She was your sister.
0: Then she's in the young boy. Sister Ida, and she was the next. Brother George, this Sister Ida and myself, was slave. The others were on screen, all of them, we only two slivers.
1: Well, did you go to meetings? Did you go to church?
0: You go to daycare, prime meetings, you know, each children first in the corner, you know, we have to cut up too. Yes, they can't, family.
1: Well, did you go to the white folks' church?
0: Yes, I went to Mountain City to the white folks' church many times. See, the white folks would have church in the morning, then they'd let the colored people have church at their church in the evening.
1: During slavery?
0: In the same time. Yeah, the same time. You know, to make this difference.
1: Well, what would the preacher preach about that day?
0: I don't know. I didn't go. They preach about, you know,
1: He didn't preach like they do today.
0: No, they wasn't educated, you know, and they always, they had meaning how to get along, you know, and how to teach the white people, you saw them. And they read the Bible, them, you know. Yeah, I remember all about in slavery time. Born then, they used to go to dances.
1: Well, would the white preachers tell you to behave yourselves and be...
0: Yeah.
1: Be good to your master,
0: yeah. Man. We didn't know it was in such thing. It's God, and God, you know, we thought that was a different man. But he was our master, our white folks, you know, preachers who were white folks, last and so on, and on, and we go up to the church. Then after they come to be free, you know, and begin to preach it, you know, they begin to know, you know, there was a God. So,
1: well, while you all were slaves, did they teach you to read and write? Did you all
0: go to school? No, they didn't know nothing about reading and writing. All that I know, they teach you to mind your master and your mistress.
1: They sure didn't teach you to read and write.
0: No, they didn't. When I picked cotton, I remember picking cotton. And in the Sunday in the evening, the white folks let the preacher think that our folks were to their church.
1: Well, do you remember any of the songs they sang in those days at church?
0: You know, if I had the books, I could remember them, look and see. I know they sang song. They sang song, "Are We Born to Die?" They sing that because they bought.
1: How'd that go? Well, can you remember when the war was going on?
0: Of course I can. I've sat on the fence at the time. Cousin Sally and all of us, our yard had white picket fence around. The road went right along by our house like the road goes along by my house. We said all that stood on that picket fence all day long, seeing them soldiers going back to Silent Zone, different places. I had to put in their blows and bugles. And them horses were swinging and dancing to all of us like that.
1: I remember a long time ago you told me about you were in a big breakup. The soldiers came by and riding horseback, and you all were sitting on the fence, you children. Do you remember that?
0: Yes, I knew that. Just sat down all day and look at them and pray to see for this community of the saving of life. And soldiers would, you know, and them horses, they'd sing, you know, and them horses dog and fall on the knee, just like that.
1: A loudly cut. Out of training.
0: Yes, out of training.
1: Well, can you remember a time right after the big breakup very well? I remember were times pretty hard there?
0: Yes, times hard. We waked then. Our white folks weren't mean to their colored people. There's seven brothers around. Oh, the Shea Bonnie, John Bonnie, Bob Bonnie. Every head one, and then Kentucky Bill, Don, all back then. Seven brothers of them, I know. Some of them lived at Cedar Creek.
1: Well, what did y'all do after the big breakup? Did y'all leave the place?
0: No, we stayed on the place and rented on the half.
1: Oh, rented on the half.
0: Yeah. All our white folks was dead. And the OC was old, the Breedlove, Tom I. Breedlove.
1: And y'all ran it on halves.
0: Ran it on the halves till we bought our home across the creek.
1: Oh, you bought your home. About how long after the big breakup did y'all buy it?
0: Oh, I just buy it. We didn't buy. Paul bought the home. A more ride across the creek, and we stayed down. And I used to stay with Aunt Rose and Uncle George. They was old folk, had no children, you know. They used to get me to come stay with them. And when I married, they give me a home on the place.
1: Well, were they white folks?
0: No, colored.
1: Oh, God. Well, how old were you when you married?
0: I don't know, 17, 18 years old. I may be that old. I didn't know my age. Mom, they never did tell me.
1: Who did you marry?
0: Jim Smith.
1: Yeah. Had he been a slave?
0: Oh, yeah. He was a slave. To the breakup, they sent him. He come from Blackwood and bought a home over across the creek wall. My old home, John and our home. His father and mother did, you know. Goosey.
1: He had been free then, I guess, same time you had.
0: Oh, yes, yes. They lived at Blanco. They bought them a home over in the colony. Rowley. It sold the colored people all the homes there. But
1: that was Rowley.
0: A white man named Rowley lived right down the hill from us. They sold Pete Beard a home, Paul home, Uncle David home.
1: Well, I'm glad. And that was right after the big breakup, was it?
0: About 2 or 3 years after the breakup.
1: Huh. Just had a colony.
0: Then it's all that colony. Where I come from, it got homes out there. That Butin, they called it now. It wasn't nothing but woods when we bought it.
1: They call it Buta.
0: Yeah.
1: Oh, I know where Buta is. Well, how'd you marry? Did you have a preacher to marry you?
0: Of course, a white preacher married.
1: Did.
0: White preacher married all of us good. Wasn't his preacher much when I married.
1: When did you first start going to church then?
0: Well, we go to church then. We had church before. Like the old preachers didn't know on us, and they know on what they hid.
1: Was he a traveling preacher, or was he just in color?
0: Yeah, just traveling, you know, and stuff. And preach. As a Hayward, he goins, and so that's the preacher's name. Anything public.
1: Well, what would they preach about? Can you remember?
0: Well, they just preached. We had a God and a soul to be saved. So,
1: did it preach good at preacher preach today?
0: No. They didn't know it. If they read the Bible sometimes and place that they could read it. Nowadays, they weren't educated if they talk.
1: They weren't. Some of them could read and write at all.
0: No, some of them couldn't read and write at all. That's on the priest. What they heard others say, you know. And some of them laughed at them over and write.
1: Well, what about the songs that they say? That's what I'm interested in.
0: I didn't go much on the song, any songs.
1: Well, I'm the thing, these old 100s, you know what I mean?
0: Well, these old-time songs. I had the old-time books, hymn books.
1: Well, where would you get those books?
0: They had them selling. Ma and Grandma and them bought them, you know. Only my husband bought it, but
1: was your husband Henry Smith was he a church man?
0: Yeah. Well, a church man, a politic man too.
1: Oh, y'all voted in those days.
0: Yes, my husband was there and known by a white folk. Well, when he got killed, the white folk was dead crazy by the examination sugar. That boy that killed my husband, my nurse, then when he's a baby.
1: How come and kill you?
0: Well, he gets me. Just thing, you know, and they didn't like people up to date, you know. And of course, there's just 13 months in the different life, husband killing his brother. Those
1: young husband's brother.
0: Little. He'd been to church. I think he went to jail that night to carry bail cotton. And this Walter Byers sat down on the seat and hold fast to him, sitting down talking. Times come his cotton, they killed him. They killed my husband on the way from Cedar Bay. I flew right to the spot now, and everybody, he was killed.
1: Shot over.
0: Shot him on the way from Tennessee. We have a cedar break at home. I told him, that's all. And mine is away from the cedar break.
1: Well, what kind of politicking did he do?
0: Well, he worked for white people when they want to be elected, you know, in the same, that kind.
1: He'd work amongst the colored folks.
0: Colored people. And speak, and white folks, he couldn't eat in the house when he spoke harder for white people. All that section there, he had a good line. But all of them bought it. Yeah.
1: And he'd round up the votes, and that's how come them to kill him.
0: And he'd ride up, and he'd set nights with people from Austin, from San Marco, from every which way, white and colored, began to speak. Go to the courthouse and speak to him.
1: Well, did the colored folks not like him?
0: No, the colored people all went to the white people. This boy that killed him who walked by. I noticed him when he was a baby before I was ever pointing his mind.
1: Well, what I'm trying to find out is how come him to kill you? Was it over politics?
0: Politics and different things.
1: Did the white folks have your husband killed, or did he just walk by? Or just...
0: No, my husband went to Cedar Break that day, and he, on his way back from the Cedar Break, he laid Razor Road and killed him. But she was something bad for us. I don't know how to write it down, but the white people, Walter cries, and they was the first one that turned when he's killed. They had the shooting, you know. And they brought the ministers.
1: Did the white folks, poor white trash, and the colored folks have many fights back in the after the big breakup? How many run-ins?
0: No, we have had nothing to run into. But ragging.
1: Well, I mean, did they have many, quarrels?
0: What? No. No, they didn't have these boys that they killed our boys, my husband and his brother, was poor white people. They didn't like. And let me see how that did come up. I didn't forgot that, you know, all of that. Right? I know my husband was on his way from the Cedar Bay. And I felt that.
1: Hey, Ed, how has times changed since you came to Austin?
0: Well, I don't know. I was saying, Panic, Beefhead Churches, different sayings.
1: Did you ever think you'd live to see the automobile?
0: No. I never did think I'd ever live to see the automobile. And seeing that, I heard talk of it. I heard my husband talk. He went north with a herd of bees and some white people, and he seen him out there.
1: Is that right? He was a cowboy. Which husband was it?
0: Addie M. Smith, my first husband, all these children's father.
1: Oh, he saw automobiles then when he went up with it.
0: Really? Yes, he come by and saw these airplanes and things.
1: Is that right? Came back and told his
0: mother, yeah, we didn't know.
1: Well, Lord, he was killed for a turn of the century before 1900, wasn't he?
0: No, he's killed 1901.
1: 1901.
0: But we ain't been up north with a herd of bees, you know, for cattle.
1: Who'd he work for?
0: Well, he worked for different people. Wait, we worked for ourselves, then we bought a home of our own.
1: Yeah, and you plowed in the field, eh?
0: Yeah, I reckon I did. Plowed and chopped cotton. I could drop corn this place. I walked that way. Grandma, too.

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1: It was maybe necessary that he was elected and that his party came into power.
2: I've often said that he was as fine a practitioner of what I've often called consultative management as any person I have known.
3: I always felt that McCarthy was an evil force.
4: As far as I can recall, I never mentioned his name.
3: And I don't know any Secretary of State in modern times who had the mandate which Eisenhower gave to Dulles to handle the nation's foreign policy.
5: You have broader considerations that might follow what you would call the falling domino principle.
6: The United States does not wish merely to present strength, but also the desire and the hope for peace.
7: The Eisenhower Years, a chronicle in sound of the life of Dwight Eisenhower, produced by Extension Radio Television at Kansas State University. This week, the White House Years, the first term.
8: You, Dwight D. Eisenhower, do solemnly swear.
9: I, Dwight D. Eisenhower, do solemnly swear that you will face.
10: On January 20th of 1953, Dwight Eisenhower became the 34th President of the United States, the first Republican president in 20 years.
1: I think that the Eisenhower years, the plus on the Eisenhower years...
10: Former vice president and member of the loyal opposition, Hubert Humphrey.
1: It was maybe necessary that he was elected and that his party came into power. Now, let me tell you why I say that. There was such bitterness at the end of 1952, like there was at the end of 1968. But even more so, I think, in 52, or as much. We'd had the Roosevelt period. There'd been Democrats in the White House since 1933 up to 53. That was 20 years of Democrats without interruption. And the Republican opposition had become irresponsible in the Senate and the House. Nitpicking, irresponsible. They hadn't ever had to have responsibility. When they got the 2 years of it in 46, they didn't know really what to do with it then. Except for the men like Vandenberg and a few like that. But I think that had Eisenhower not won that election, and I mean Eisenhower, because had it been Taft, I think it wouldn't have been the same tone in the country despite the ability of Robert Taft. It was a godsend to our country that there was a way to defuse, in a sense, the partisan bitterness and irresponsibility that the opposition party was exhibiting at the time.
10: Actually, even before the inauguration, Ike had called a meeting of his new cabinet. It and the National Security Council became, under Eisenhower, an important force in presidential decision-making. Arthur Fleming, Eisenhower's mobilization chief, later Secretary of Health, Education, and Welfare.
2: I've often said that he was as fine a practitioner of what I've often called consultative management as any person I have known. I guess today we would call it participatory management. When I began to meet with the cabinet very early in his first term, I noticed that he had done a number of things. First of all, he had asked to have an agenda for every cabinet meeting. Then his next step was to ask people to prepare staff papers to back up the agenda items. But the thing that I noticed more than anything else was the way in which he conducted cabinet meetings. He did stress always that people who sat around the cabinet table were not there as representatives of their particular departments, but that they were there as general advisors to him, and that he expected all of us to feel free to participate in the discussion of any item on the agenda.
10: The final decision, of course, was the president's. But no policy decision on major domestic issues was made without prior consultation with the assembled cabinet. Foreign policy, likewise, was given a cabinet airing. But those decisions were made in consultation with the National Security Council, a body that was employed in the same fashion as the cabinet.
11: Mr. Chairman, may I say that Mr. Wells talks about...
10: The voice of Wisconsin Senator Joseph McCarthy, who from 1950 to 1954 led a reign of terror in America, resulting in destroyed careers, employee blacklists, mass suspicion. The McCarthy era began with a McCarthy speech in 1950, during which he waved a piece of paper in the air which he said contained the names of 57 people, communists or communist sympathizers, in the government, he said, helping formulate American foreign policy. From there, McCarthy led a series of investigations by a special foreign relations subcommittee which he chaired. His tactics gave him enormous publicity and support. Privately, Eisenhower made it clear to McCarthy that he didn't approve of either his tactics or his motives. But Ike refused to publicly attack McCarthy. In fact, he went so far as to delete a paragraph in praise of George Marshall from a speech he gave while campaigning in Wisconsin. He did so in deference to McCarthy, who had all but accused Marshall of being a traitor. It finally took McCarthy's investigation of the Army and the unblinking eye of television to undo him. McCarthy had accused the Army of harboring communists. The Army countered with a charge that McCarthy had used influence to get an Army commission for a former aide. The climax came when the Army's attorney, Boston attorney Joseph Welch, took McCarthy to task.
12: If it were in my power to forgive you for your reckless cruelty, I would do so. I like to think I'm a gentleman. But your forgiveness will have to come from someone other than me.
10: That marked the beginning of the end for Joe McCarthy. Public opinion was turning against him. He lost his subcommittee chairmanship, and in December, the Senate voted 2-1 to censure him. The McCarthy era was over.
3: I always felt that McCarthy was an evil force, an evil man.
10: Los Angeles Times syndicated columnist Roscoe Drummond.
3: I always felt that he put the Foreign Service of the United States almost on ice for several years. I never argued that there weren't communist influences in the government and in the country. And I think we needed to be alert to them. And of course, there wasn't anybody who did more to make it more difficult to deal with the real communist threat than Joe McCarthy, who incidentally, when he first ran for office, courted and had a very left-wing pro-communist support in the state of Wisconsin. I think Eisenhower was a little ambivalent in the sense that he didn't want controversy that he could avoid. For one who has a very high regard for Eisenhower as a man, I think there was no more un-Eisenhower action than when he deleted his praise of General Marshall from his Wisconsin speech. I think that was probably one of the most indefensible things that an otherwise really magnificent human being ever did. I do say that it's quite possible that Eisenhower was wise in following his instinct not to make a direct confrontation between the President of the United States and McCarthy. I think that would have elevated McCarthy to a level which he never got.
13: My staff just urged me to take him on. I said the only way that this man's ever going to be destroyed is by himself, and no one else can do it. And just getting down in the gutter and arguing about the things that he's arguing, he can't do it. Now, I did criticize McCarthyism and this unfair attacks on innocent citizens. But he himself, I never mention his name.
14: I think that the Eisenhower period made it possible to come to grips with Joe McCarthy, which a Democrat never would have been able to have done, a Democratic president, because they would have still been, Joe McCarthy would have still had a lot of support amongst the more reactionary and conservative Republicans, and I use those terms advisedly, and amongst Southerners, Southern conservative Democrats, that he didn't get under Eisenhower, because Joe McCarthy just didn't fit the Eisenhower personality. And while he didn't fit surely any Democratic personality like an Adlai Stevenson or Harry Truman and so forth, he would have gotten by with much more. When Eisenhower was elected, they blew the whistle. That was the beginning of the blowing of the whistle on McCarthy. Not that Eisenhower came to direct grips with him, because he didn't. But the fact that there was an estrangement, he didn't have a whipping boy in the White House, somebody that he could charge as being communist and all of that. There was someone there that if he did attack, that the public would react against it.
4: As far as I can recall, I never mentioned his name. I just decided to use the method of silence.
10: Eisenhower, White House aide and speechwriter Arthur Larson.
15: It was clear enough that he despised him above almost anybody else on the current scene. But he had this idea, which I think was a very sound judgment, and he stuck to it in spite of all kinds of pressures and taunts, that if you try to tell the Senate what to do, the Senate will close ranks. The Senate is a kind of club. There's a lot of esprit among them, even reaching to their most irresponsible members. The only way Joe McCarthy, could have been dealt with was by the Senate itself. Because normally, between the President and the Senate, there is a kind of antipathy, almost, of power. And if the President strikes out at a senator, the senator gathers a phalanx around him and protects him. And Eisenhower sensed this or knew it. As we all know, Eisenhower took an awful shellacking on this. People said, why don't you slug Joe McCarthy between the eyes once and for all and bring him down? Well, that's not the way things happen in Washington. Dean Acheson tried to slug him between the eyes once and for all. Instead of bringing him down, he brought him up. Yeah. He made him the number one anti-communist in the government, and so then it was the junior senator from Wisconsin versus the Secretary of State, which was precisely what Joe McCarthy wanted. And how much better if it could have been the junior senator from Wisconsin against the President of the United States? And Eisenhower wasn't going to let matters get into that posture. He says, I won't get down in the gutter with that fellow.
3: It's interesting to me the difference how printed journalism was used as an ally of McCarthy, and visual journalism destroyed him. Printed journalism, on its historic theory that what a man says is news regardless of whether it's true or not, and a case can be made for it. The press was never wrong in the sense, never inaccurate when he said, Joe McCarthy today said so-and-so was a communist. It's true, he did say so. But that concept of news permitted McCarthy to be always ahead with the lie, and the truth never caught up. But when visual journalism covered those hearings, hour after hour, day after day, this man showed himself up for what he was. In other words, limited exposure was an asset to McCarthy. Total exposure was his undoing.
10: President Eisenhower had determined before he was inaugurated to end the fighting in Korea. Truce talks there had been stalemated for 2 years. Ike put pressure on the North Koreans and the Red Chinese to get those talks moving again. He ordered atomic missiles to Okinawa, gave orders to the U.S. 7th Fleet not to stop the nationalist Chinese if they moved toward the Chinese mainland. Whatever the reasons, by spring the talks had gained headway. And on July 27th, Eisenhower announced,
4: My fellow citizens, tonight we greet with prayers of thanksgiving the official news that an armistice was signed almost an hour ago in Korea.
10: The agreement left Korea cleft in the middle. The North to remain communist, the South non-communist. The fighting had taken 34,000 American lives. But despite the armistice, tension remained. Secretary of State Dulles addressed the communist Chinese in a warning against any resumption of the fighting.
16: Since 1950, the forces of aggression have been supplied, equipped, and protected by air from unmolested bases in China just north of the Yalu. If, however, the communists desire to resume the war, they now know that they can no longer count upon this privileged sanctuary.
10: John Foster Dulles was to become one of the most controversial men in American government. His theories of brinksmanship and massive retaliation made him so. He spoke of communism as godless, believed right and justice, that is the U.S., would triumph. But despite his critics, Eisenhower never lost confidence in him. Roscoe Drummond.
3: I wrote a book on Dulles called Duel at the Brink, and so I've given a good deal of study and reflection about the Dulles-Eisenhower relationship. And, of course, Dulles had been training to be Secretary of State ever since he graduated from college, practically. And I've often heard Ike describe him as the most qualified person to hold that job in American history. And I don't know any Secretary of State in modern times who had the mandate which Eisenhower gave to Dulles to handle the nation's foreign policy. But Dulles had the experience of his own uncle and the wisdom to never take any action without advance consultation with the president. So that he had a big mandate, but he used it with great discretion. Now, I think that there were very few instances in which Eisenhower did not either support and accept and endorse what Dulles wanted, but he never went out ahead of the president like Jimmy Burns did under Harry Truman. And Jimmy Burns got fired as Secretary of State for that reason.
10: In 1953, President Eisenhower made two pleas for world peace. In April, he spoke of the enormous cost of weapons and asked for world disarmament. In December, he went much further, proposed at the United Nations a far-reaching proposal for atomic weapons. It became known as his Atoms for Peace plan, considered one of the high points of the Eisenhower presidential years. In it, he proposed that the United States and the Soviet Union each turn over to the United Nations a certain amount of fissionable material for the study and exchange of the peaceful uses of atomic energy.
17: My country wants to be constructive, not destructive. It wants agreement, not war, among nations. It wants itself to live in freedom and in the confidence that the people of every other nation enjoy equally the right of choosing their own way of life. So my country's purpose is to help us move out of the dark chamber of horrors into the light, to find a way by which the minds of men, the hopes of men, the souls of men everywhere can move forward toward peace and happiness and well-being. The United States is instantly prepared to meet privately with such other countries as may be principally involved to seek an acceptable solution to the atomic armaments race, which overshadows not only the peace, but the very life of the world. We shall carry into these private or diplomatic talks a new conception. The United States would seek more than the mere reduction or elimination of atomic materials for military purposes. It is not enough to take this weapon out of the hands of the soldiers. It must be put into the hands of those who will know how to strip its military casing and adapt it to the arts of peace. I therefore make the following proposal. The government principally involved, to the extent permitted by elementary prudence, to begin now and continue to make joint contributions from their stockpiles of normal uranium and fissionable materials to an international atomic energy agency. We would expect that such an agency would be set up under the aegis of the United Nations.
10: Eisenhower's proposal brought universal acclaim, but Soviet rejection. It was a seed, though, planted by a man who had learned the horrors of war and believed fervently in peace. 4 years later, that seed would bear fruit in the United Nations' creation of an International Atomic Energy Agency. But despite Ike's desires for peace, 1954 saw a continuation of world tensions, and the United States became enmeshed in Southeast Asia, in Indochina, which would remain a festering wound for the next 15 years. Since the end of World War II, the French had been engaged in a struggle with the Viet Minh, a combination of nationalists and communists led by Ho Chi Minh. Ike knew the importance of Indochina and feared its loss to the communists. He spoke to that in a news conference in April of 1954, and in so doing first used the phrase domino theory, a theory that was to form justification for U.S. military action in Indochina for years to come.
5: First of all, you have the specific value of a locality in its production of materials that the world needs. Then you have the possibility that that many human beings pass under a dictatorship that is inimical to the free world. And finally, you have broader considerations that might follow what you would call the falling domino principle. You have a row of dominoes set up and you knock over the first one, and what will happen to the last one is certainly it'll go over very quickly. so you could have a beginning of a disintegration that would have the most profound influences.
10: The French by then were surrounded in a fortress at Dien Bien Phu. In desperation, they asked for American air support. Eisenhower said no.
13: Well, some of my advisors were for it, but here was the thing. Just like as air is proving that it's not too decisive in jungles, what they wanted was to go take this strike around Dien Bien Phu in the jungles around there, and this was going to relieve the situation. Well, I said, first of all, it won't do it, but because this isn't the way bombers are to be used. But secondly, you still are just fighting a colonial war, and I'm just not going to put my country in anything where it, either to the world or to the people themselves, believe that we're fighting just to reestablish a colonial system in Southeast Asia. And besides that, the whole thing is a mistake. Why they ever wanted to take this garrison and fasten it down in Dien Bien Phu, I don't know yet. Now, they said it was so they could get these people out in the open and really attack them with the garrison itself and then with the reserves. Well, they made an awful blunder. But we were not going to get in on that kind of a basis.
10: There's an interesting sidelight to history regarding the Indochina situation. Roscoe Drummond recalls.
3: Vice President Nixon was addressing the editors, the American newspaper editors. He was asked a question, and while technically he was off the record, you can't be off the record to 1,500 people, asked a question about the possibility of the use of American troops to help the French in South Vietnam. And Nixon said, you raised the question. I would not bring it up unless you had raised it. I do not think that American troops are going to be needed, but if they were necessary, I would favor it. And the next day, Nixon called up and asked me if I would get in touch with Eisenhower, who was then down at Augusta, Georgia, playing golf, to explain the back. He wanted a detached person who was reasonably sympathetic with both parties to explain the circumstances on which he made his statement, because he knew, sure as anything, that I wouldn't like it, and he didn't.
10: On May 27th, Dien Bien Phu fell. In July, a truce was signed. The 1954 Geneva Agreement divided Vietnam along the 17th parallel, communist north, non-communist south. Ike was not satisfied, said in a news conference the United States would not use force to disturb that settlement, but also said any renewal of communist aggression would be viewed by the U.S. as a matter of grave concern. Ike took measures to bolster the regime in the South, sent American military advisors to train South Vietnamese soldiers, and began a sizable program of economic aid for that nation. More trouble in Asia. In early September of 1954, the communist Chinese began an intensive bombardment of the offshore islands of Quemoy and Matsu, islands held by the nationalist Chinese. It looked like the beginning of an invasion of Formosa. President Eisenhower said any invasion would have to go through the U.S. 7th Fleet. Then he asked Congress for approval of whatever military actions he might deem necessary. It became known as the Formosa Proposal. It passed, but not before serious debate. Roscoe Drummond.
3: That is an issue in which there was a good deal of debate between Eisenhower and Dulles, because Eisenhower took a military judgment, namely that it was grossly unwise and imprudent for Chiang Kai-shek to have any troops on those two islands at all. There was no way to deploy your forces, and therefore he couldn't see why we couldn't concede and just inform Chiang that we weren't going to support him and just to take a more prudent military posture. Well, Dulles persuaded the president on this issue. At this point, there was a political and a psychological issue greater than the technicalities of whether this was a good place for Chiang to have his troops. And therefore, he persuaded the president that we should support the Chiang defense of Quemoy and Matsu. And the United States stood its ground, and Red China discontinued its attempt to take those two islands.
10: 1954 was an important year on the domestic scene as well. In February, Ike successfully led the battle against the Bricker Amendment in Congress, the amendment would have severely limited presidential treaty-making powers. And in May of 54, the Supreme Court, headed by Eisenhower appointee Earl Warren, ruled that school segregation was unconstitutional and ordered it ended with all deliberate speed. Ike was a state writer, but he vowed to uphold the court's decision. The real test of that was to come during his second term. In 1955, Eisenhower attended his first summit conference, the Geneva Conference, where he met with Britain's Foreign Secretary Anthony Eden, French Premier Edgar Faure, Soviet Premier Nikolai Volganin, and Soviet party boss Nikita Khrushchev. Before he left for Geneva, the president explained the need.
18: Your Secretary of State has been working for this for 2.5 solid years. It was a long time before he thought and I thought that the time for a meeting at the summit, so-called, was at hand. But that had as its purpose, explained by him, explained by me, merely to get a better atmosphere in which to discuss things. If we differ on anything in the world, anyone in this group and myself, if we start in by calling each other all the names that we've learned from boyhood, particularly if you've been raised out in western Kansas, I'll tell you, you're going to get nowhere. We are establishing an atmosphere in which we can sit down and weather our position on the unification of Germany, the European Pact, the activities of Common Form, the activities in the satellite states, whether as wide apart as it's possible for it to be in this world. You are going to get nowhere if you meet simply by saying, you so-and-so, I won't talk to you.
10: At the Geneva Conference, Ike offered a follow-up proposal to his Adams for Peace plan. This was Ike's open skies proposal, calling for both the United States and Russia to give each other complete plans of their military establishments to allow aerial reconnaissance and on-ground inspections toward a system of assured disarmament. Again, the plan received worldwide acclaim, and again, it was rejected by the Soviets. And Dwight Eisenhower would end his first term as president with the world still in an uneasy peace.
17: Against the dark background of the atomic bomb, the United States does not wish merely to present strength, but also the desire and the hope for peace. The coming months will be fraught with fateful decisions in the capitals and military headquarters of the world, in the hearts of men everywhere. May they be the decisions which will lead this world out of fear and into peace.

The Eisenhower Years, produced by Extension Radio Television at Kansas State University on a grant from the Corporation for Public Broadcasting. The producer-narrator is Ralph Titus. Script and research by Anne Frank. Music for the Eisenhower Years was composed by Gail Kubik, performed by the Kansas State University Chamber Symphony, conducted by Luther Levengood. Our thanks to National Educational Television, Metro Media Incorporated, WCAU Radio Philadelphia, and the Eisenhower Presidential Library for providing materials used in this week's broadcast. Next week, politics and the president. This is Paul DeWeese.

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1: I think it might be more useful to think about this not in terms of right or left, but to think about eugenics in terms of an elitist project. Eugenics is part and parcel of a bureaucratizing, modernizing state.
2: Welcome to the Ottoman History Podcast. I'm Chris Grayton. The topic of this conversation is eugenics, and specifically the history of eugenics during the first half of the 20th century is what we're going to focus on. This particular conversation is being recorded in conjunction with our series, Deporting Ottoman Americans. Visit our website, OttomanHistoryPodcast.com, to learn more about that series. My guest is Sarah Mylov. Sarah, welcome to the program.
1: Thanks, Chris. Glad to be here.
2: Sarah Mylov is indeed one of my colleagues at the University of Virginia. She's an assistant professor in the Department of History and the author of a book that is so close to coming out, The Cigarette, A Political History. That's going to be Harvard next year, isn't that right?
1: God willing.
2: Harvard University Press. So look forward to The Political History of the Cigarette, which I'm very excited to read, actually. But today we're going to talk about a subject that is more related to your teaching at UVA. Sarah, eugenics. You teach a course on eugenics currently.
1: Turns out Virginia is an excellent place to study eugenics and a great place to teach eugenics, as the state had the dubious distinction of being the second most prolific sterilizer, second only to California, a history that most of my students do not know when they come to UVA, but are startled and glad to learn when they're here.
2: Well, it's a history that I certainly didn't know when I came to UVA from all the other various places I was before UVA. And of course, I had a big shock as my welcome last year, a few days after arriving, the August 11th and 12th events, the violence we saw, the very outward expressions of hate and racism right on the UVA campus was a crash course for me, certainly, when I came here.
1: It was for all of us.
2: So what got you into teaching this course on eugenics?
1: Well, I teach surveys in 20th century U.S. history, and whenever I came to the portion where I discuss eugenics, most famously the Buck versus Bell case, which came down in 1927 and is most famously known for Justice Oliver Wendell Holmes' brutally short opinion and brutally pithy statement, "Three generations of imbeciles is enough." And when we read this case in class, my students are shocked to learn that Carrie Buck, the woman in the case who was eventually sterilized, was a resident of Charlottesville, and that many of the buildings named on campus are named for eugenicists who were the architects of the sterilization law under which she was robbed of her right to reproduce. So it has a very local history that students are always surprised by, and that really made me think more deeply about how I could just craft an entire course around eugenics in the state of Virginia.
2: Right. It's something with the local history here, but it was also sort of a very global phenomenon in the moment we're talking about. It's sort of the zeitgeist in a lot of ways. Eugenics actually united a lot of different, maybe disparate political ideologies in some cases. So maybe we should get into that. So when we talk about eugenics, I mean, what is our definition? There's mm-hmm. a more narrow definition, which is very scientifically based, mm-hmm. but then there's a broader definition, I mm-hmm. think. How do you define eugenics?
1: I mean, if you want to go by the etymology of the term, the word eugenics was invented by Francis Galton in the 1880s. Eu meaning good, genics meaning origin or breeding. And basically, the eugenics movement, as it came to be known over the first few decades of the 20th century, referred to attempts to improve society through the selective encouragement of reproduction. So for me, the defining feature of the eugenics movement is focusing on reproduction and family planning as kind of the seed of society. Now, it's useful when we think about eugenics to develop a rough rubric of what we mean by this, because you can imagine eugenics, referring to family planning activities, the expansion of birth control, allowing women in particular a greater say over their reproductive futures. And we might think about that as positive eugenics, which is to say allowing people a greater sense of choice, or positive eugenics in the sense that there was encouragement for the so-called best types of people to reproduce. Now, positive eugenics should be distinguished from negative eugenics, which always had an element of compulsion. That is to say, laws were passed and bureaucracies were built to forcibly prevent people from reproducing. And the people who were prevented from reproducing fell into the categories, so to speak, of unfit in various forms. This could mean disabled, physically disabled, blind, epileptic. This could mean morally impaired, which is a term of art of the time, a moral defect, which might refer to somebody who had alcoholism in their family, whose family was merely poor, women who defied sexual norms. But perhaps the largest category of people that might have been considered unfit were simply poor.
2: And of course, as we'll discuss in a little bit, and you just said it there, that most people who were prevented from reproducing, or that eugenicists sought to prevent from reproducing, were simply poor. And so race and class and gender intersect with sort of how the eugenicist project is defining those who are desirable to reproduce and proliferate.
1: Absolutely. The way traits were affixed to humans in the early 20th century had everything to do with a particular vision of healthy Anglo-Saxon whiteness that defined the most fit people as being from native-born nuclear families that participated in civic life, and in order to do that had to have a modicum of income and education. In some parts of the country, sterilizations were most likely to be performed on people considered non-white. So, for example, in California, Mexican Americans, Chicanos, and across the United States, Native American women in particular were sterilized at rates greater than the percentage of the population. In other parts of the country, in Virginia in particular, poor whites, namely poor white women, were the most frequent targets of sterilization, as they were seen to represent a threat to the Anglo-Saxon race, that they were bringing down the standard, essentially, of whiteness in the state of Virginia.
2: And so the time period we're talking about, to be clear, is really before the Second World War, right?
1: I'd say that if you had to give a date to the heyday of eugenics, and of course, dates are arbitrary. The first compulsory sterilization act was passed in Indiana in 1907. So there's a longer history to this. But if you had to give a date that joins together this notion of native-born whiteness, genetic fitness, and trying to promote marriages between eugenic families and prevent marriages between dysgenic ones, you would say 1924. That's the date that the National Origins Immigration Quota Act was passed in the U.S. Congress. That was the year in which Virginia's Racial Integrity Act was passed, which prohibited the marriage between white people and non-white people. And that was also the year in which Virginia's Eugenic Sterilization Act was passed, which then became a piece of model legislation passed across the country in the 1920s and 1930s, after it was upheld by the Supreme Court decision of Buck v. Bell in 1927.
2: And so we're talking about the interwar period, and that's 1920s and 30s for our listeners. Well attested as a period of nativism and bigotry as well, as we've talked about in some other episodes, and also a period in which the modern state as we know it is sort of crystallizing, not just in the U.S., but everywhere throughout the world, sort of the technocratic state, the scientific state. This is the ascendant periodic state, the scientific state. This is the ascendant period in particular. And so one of the questions I always have when reading about eugenics

0: Gen X is part and parcel of a bureaucratizing, modernizing state. In the state of Virginia, in order to be sterilized, one had to be ensnared by some aspect of the developing welfare state, whether that came through a doctor, a nurse, a social worker, an official with the growing Department of Vital Statistics and Public Health. So it had everything to do with the expansion of a public health and indeed a surveillance bureaucracy, which is also coincident with the development of the public health bureaucracy in the United States writ large. So many people who were eugenicists also would have been supporters of public health campaigns, for example, to eradicate hookworm, to eradicate pellagra, diseases of poverty. And there's a kind of intellectual tension between those two things, which is to say, in a way, eugenics is fundamentally opposed to environmental ideas about improving public health, because the eugenic idea is that you really can't do anything to the person except prevent them from reproducing to improve society. Mm-hmm. And the public health idea is you can improve environment, you can improve someone's economic conditions in order to yield a better society. But the fact that these two ideas were so easily reconciled by avowed eugenicists shows that there is no hard and fast line between at least the expansion of the public health bureaucracy and the expansion of the eugenic bureaucracy.
1: I think one of the things that is difficult to wrap one's head around when studying this period in U.S. history is just how much the political spectrum was sort of in flux, I guess, from right to left, the way that Republicans and Democrats were sort of changing places. This was around the time when the party system was realigning in the U.S. and sort of taking, by the end of the 30s, sort of its modern form. And so, you know, when we look at the policies associated with eugenics, we see really people from all over the political spectrum. Could you talk more about that, sort of who some of the biggest proponents of eugenics in the U.S. were and some of the political programs they were affiliated with?
0: I think it might be more useful to think about this not in terms of right or left, but to think about eugenics in terms of an elitist project. So elitists, Republicans and Democrats, I think it's fair to say, opposed the franchise, opposed the full extension of the rights of citizenship to people who were considered unfit. And it didn't really matter a Republican or a Democrat's view on tax policy,
1: right,
0: or what percentage of dollars should go to fund higher education. If they could agree upon this one aspect of U.S. policy, which in fact touched many aspects of U.S. policy, which is why there was kind of a bipartisan consensus around immigration restriction. It's why in Republican California and Democratic Virginia, you had similar programs of compulsory sterilization. So I think it's more useful to think about this in terms of an era of elitism and an era of basically restricted democracy.
1: Mm-hmm.
0: Some surprising bedfellows in the eugenics world might be, for example, the head of the Eugenics Record Office, which was basically the national clearinghouse for eugenic laws and ideas and propaganda in Cold Spring Harbor, funded initially by the Carnegie Foundation, you know, espoused quite obviously negative eugenic policies. The leader spoke very forcefully and multiple times in favor of the 1924 Immigration Act. And on the other side of the political spectrum, you have somebody like W.E.B. Du Bois, who he never outright advocated for compulsory sterilization, spoke in rather similar terms about, in contrast to his idea of the talented 10th, spoke about a submerged 10th, a kind of underclass that should not be encouraged to reproduce more of their kind. And Du Bois, for all of his sociological genius and you know, penetrating insights about the racism of America, was, after all, an elitist and thought that the best of his race should be leading examples for citizenship.
1: Right. The malleability of eugenics as a discourse, what you can emphasize in terms of bringing out the desirable

0: population, it creates this field of debate where there are people who disagree with each other, but they're all basically eugenicists, right?
1: Until the late 1930s, it was a consensual discourse. It did not matter if you were a Republican or a Democrat. You probably believed that certain scientific laws could be applied to human populations to encourage a better society. Now, that is not to say everybody supported compulsory sterilization, but many people who even did not support compulsory sterilization may have agreed with, say, aspects or the discourse of positive eugenics, or the idea that the better people should be the ones who are having more children.
0: Maybe I could just ask you to elaborate a little more on how this, since our podcast is largely concerned with immigration and deportation, how these ideas influence the approach to immigration in the U.S. We've already mentioned in many episodes of our podcast the 1924 quota, which was it was explicitly racially biased. It was about keeping people who are less white out of the United States, although, of course, not exactly legislated in those terms explicitly. But what are some of the other ways in which the eugenics movement was part of this?
1: Well, as I've noted, avowed eugenicists, Charles Davenport of the Eugenics Record Office testified in Congress about the need for the 1924 Act. And congressmen spoke in explicitly eugenic terms in praise of the act, supporting the idea that the act would halt the migration of those with, quote, a lower grade of intelligence and those who were excessively feeble-minded and insane. That is to say, people coming from Southern and Eastern Europe who were supposed to have a lower grade of intelligence than those from Northern Europe. I think the Immigration Act also highlights a less remarked upon aspect of eugenics, but one that actually might be illuminating for our present political moment as we speak about this in wake of the Pittsburgh shooting, which was there's a religious component. There's a sectarianism to the eugenics movement, which is to say the point of the 1924 Act was to prohibit Catholics with all the associations of having many children and Jews with the associations of, at that time, a criminality in particular and kind of bodily degeneration from infecting the United States. And so it's not surprising that the notion of whiteness that eugenicists all over the country sought to protect was that of essentially Anglo-Saxon Protestantism.
0: And of course, during the 1930s, with sort of the rise of history's most frightening eugenicist project, which is the Nazi movement, I think, in Germany, at least for that period, you see this shift in American public opinion, especially after the Second World War, not just towards eugenics as sort of as a discourse, but also towards immigration and America's ability to welcome people who are different. That became a real debate after the Second World War. So, I mean, I have two questions. I'll pose them both and we can keep the rest of our conversation about that. The first one is, who were the opponents of eugenics when it was in its heyday in the U.S.? Who were those who spoke out against it? Now, here we are sitting in 2018. It's easy for us to criticize, but what were the groups that saw eugenics as a danger from its very inception? And the second question related to the broader shift is, what aspects of eugenics actually survived and thrived well after the name itself and everything it was associated with, Nazism, fascism, etc., fell by the wayside after the Second World War?
1: So in terms of who the dissenters to the eugenics paradigm was, one group stands above all, and that was Catholics in America, who opposed state-sanctioned sterilization on basically both religious grounds, in that it violated natural and God-given law and human rights, but also in a way on sectarian grounds too, because the state-sanctioned part was nearly as important for Catholics as the sterilization part. That is, Catholics in the 1920s were also politically mobilized in support of immigration. against prohibition, which is also a part of this discourse of social hygiene, and also at the same time against the federalization of public education. Hmm. So overall, by the 1930s, 33 states had passed compulsory sterilization laws. And in the states, the roughly one-third of states where those laws failed, you see Catholic clergy and laity, above all, as the primary opponents to the passage of those laws. Sharon Leon has written a terrific book about Catholic opposition to eugenics, where she highlights the role of Catholics in Ohio in particular at fighting off a compulsory sterilization law there.
0: Well, that's a very interesting history, given where American Catholics, and here I'm talking about voters, people like my own family, for example, where they situate themselves sort of on the reproductive politics in the United States today.
1: Well, here's where it's tricky, and here's where your initial question about, you know, where exactly do historians draw the line with eugenics? So Catholics opposed state-coerced or state-sanctioned sterilization, but the very same Catholics that opposed that also affirmed certain aspects of the eugenics program, which was a kind of pronatalism and conservative, rigid gender roles that they very much shared in common with the assumptions of many eugenicists, that people should be bountiful. Only eugenicists thought only the right kinds of people should be bountiful. Women's natural role is to be maternal and, fecund, which Catholics believed and eugenicists believed.
0: Well, and I think it's very telling that the baby boom generation was raised by people who are all steeped in this environment of intense eugenicist thought, even though they were born sort of after the discourse lost a lot of its cachet. So, yeah, how is this still with us today? Or what was the longer legacy of this period of the rising eugenics movement in the U.S.?
1: This is a really complicated question. Now, as you rightly note, avowed eugenics, that is the kind of I'm a eugenicist eugenics of the 1920s and 1930s, had become discredited in the mainstream popular discourse. It had been discredited in scientific discourse earlier, but in mainstream political discourse, well discredited by the time the Nazi horrors are revealed. As a side note, there's a terrific book written by James Whitman called Hitler's American Model, which is basically an exploration of all the ways in which Nazi laws were influenced by state-level U.S. eugenics laws. So it's not just, there's kind of an integral connection between what was happening in Nazi Germany and what had happened the decades prior in the United States. But eugenic ideas did not simply disappear. At the beginning of the Cold War, and really through the 1960s and into the 1970s, a lot of the concern with reproduction and population control migrates out of the United States, as does America as a superpower. And that becomes kind of transmuted into the language of overpopulation through the prism of modernization theory and considering ways in which the third world, so to speak, should or should not develop. And under the auspices of American and international development programs, coercive population control through sterilization are implemented in the developing world. But there's also a domestic afterstory to eugenics in the United States, which is to say, even though in most states, the heyday of sterilization was in the 1930s, In some states, Virginia included, North Carolina included, sterilizations by no means go away and continue deep into the 1970s. Now, the nature of those sterilizations changes. In North Carolina, to take one example, they become increasingly targeted at African American women, whereas the target before the Second World War had largely been upon white women. And even this is only a partial story. So in total, about 65,000 Americans are sterilized under state-level compulsory sterilization laws between the early part of the 20th century and the 1970s. But a case brought in the 1970s, the case of Ralph V. Weinberger, revealed a much, much more extensive scope of sterilization in the United States, not through state-level compulsory sterilization laws, but through the operation of federally funded family planning clinics in the United States. So in this case, two young African-American women, aged 12 and 14, were brought by their mother to a family planning clinic in Montgomery. And the mother believed that she was signing for her daughters to have a birth control shot, a long-acting birth control shot. In reality, she signed, quote unquote, she gave her consent, quote unquote, to the sterilization of her two daughters, which occasioned a court case ultimately ruled in 1973 that demonstrated that at federally funded family planning clinics, between 100 and 150,000 women or people were sterilized each year, not all of which were voluntary, some of which were done because the doctor said that these poor women would lose welfare benefits should they not choose to engage in a sterilization procedure. So the history of sterilization by no means ends with the Second World War, and actually plays out and continues to play out about debates about who is eligible to receive benefits from the welfare state and what is the meaning of essentially today still fit citizenship.
0: And I think that speaks to a larger point you made about the rise of eugenics and sort of an undemocratic moment in the U.S. You know, we talked about biopolitics. And as much as any of the ideas in question about like what it is to make a better population, to make a better citizen, it's also about people having rights over their bodies, or about states and institutions claiming rights over marginalized bodies, so to speak, in our society. And I think that that's an equally important point to make about eugenics. Of course, birth control plays a role in eugenics, but there's a world of difference between someone choosing to use birth control technologies versus being having that foisted on them by the state.
1: Absolutely, which is why historians routinely come back to the idea of negative eugenics as kind of the defining difference between eugenics and other public health measures. And while you and I can quibble as well-read people of the left about the meaning of consent, for people who were sterilized under conditions of either outright coercion or pressure applied from various bodies or people with power, the idea of consent is ultimately meaningful when deciding whether or not one can have children.
0: Well, I do have one final question, sort of outside of the historiographical discussion we've been having, just more on the personal level for you. As we said, your book that's coming out is A History of the Cigarette. Eugenics seems very different, although I clearly see the connection, right? These are both sort of, there's an aspect of like scientific discourses being manipulated to pursue what we see as a sinister political agenda. But I'm wondering how the study of eugenics, for the class you're teaching, is sort of changing the way both you think about history, but think about, you know, the world you live in.
1: Teaching eugenics in the state of Virginia today and at UVA today. History of eugenics, yes. Not the practice of eugenics. Has been incredibly intense and overwhelmingly gratifying, because I think right now, in the wake of what happened at the university on August 11th and 12th of 2017, there's been a public reckoning that will not be finished for a long time. And indeed, that's the sign of health of the institution, the extent to which it can have a debate about its own history. And that's very much going to involve rethinking the university's role in promulgating eugenics in the state of Virginia in the 20th century. And Virginia was, of course, a leading state in the national eugenics movement. It was the state that other states base their laws upon. So I think that there's this moment is pregnant for rethinking eugenics as a historical question, as a question of public memory, But then, truthfully, as a question of what does it mean to debate racial difference today? I feel like I haven't read the newspaper in the past couple of weeks without hearing about some cockamamie belief by the alt-right about, you know, racial science, racial difference, what 23andMe shows them about their true racial heritage. And so not only is this a moment for reckoning, it's a moment in which historians must reckon, because there's people in our midst and indeed in our classrooms that may hold beliefs, maybe that came to them implicitly, maybe that came to them through their family, maybe that came to them because they did a 23andMe test and that affirmed their notion of racial fixity. It's not always so sinister, but it forces historians to have to think about the public life of the history that we teach, knowing that these students will be going on to shape policy and to be citizens, you know, in America today.
0: Well, it certainly raises a larger question of how instructors in the humanities are faced with the sudden shift in sort of the ecology of how information is consumed and disseminated, and sort of the ecosystem that our students are living in on their phones and on the computer, and the different discourses that we constantly have to contend with in the classroom. Just broadly, history is sort of one of those things that helps give people perspective on sort of these kinds of debates.
1: Yeah, what is so useful about eugenics is that its practitioners and proponents in the teens, 20s, and 30s were so clear about what they wanted. They said it in such outright terms about who, what kinds of people were fit, what kinds of people were feeble-minded, what kinds of people would be a drain on society, what kinds of people should be kept out of the United States. And it's not hard to make the case that when you hear politicians or propagandists today speaking in language that is, if not verbatim, you know, just with a modern echo, that these ideas are, you know, genealogically connected. It's not a historian's leap. It's not a humanist deeply interpreting something. That when there's a proposal to not let in immigrants who will be a, quote, drain on society, that they're echoing a discourse from the 1920s that prevented millions of people from immigrating to the United States and contributed to the Holocaust.
0: Well, I think that's a strong and unequivocal point to end on for our conversation. Sarah Mylove, thank you for talking with me.
1: Thank you. I won't say it's been a pleasure, but I have enjoyed this conversation.
0: Yes, it was a very informative conversation, one that fits well with some of the other conversations we've been having on Ottoman History Podcast about this theme of what we could call respectable hate in the history of the U.S., discourses that espouse racism and white supremacy and cultural superiority, denigration of the other, and yet which were extremely mainstream in the history of this country. I want to remind our listeners that to learn more about the publications of Sarah Mylove or other publications on today's topic, we've got a rich bibliography on our website prepared for us by Professor Sarah Mylove as part of her class on eugenics. That's also a space where you can leave your comments and questions and find our many other interviews. Thank you so much for listening to this episode of Ottoman History Podcast, and join us next time.

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The subject of this episode was eugenics in American history. 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

0: Of the early and private life of Florence Nightingale there is no need to speak, but you should know what good work she has done for her country, how she left her English home to go and nurse the poor soldiers who were wounded in battle in the Crimea, and how well she did the work that she undertook to do. Not only did she work out of England, but in England she has improved some of our hospitals, taught some of our English nurses how to work better, and has made nursing into the happier labor it is now, instead of the drudgery it was too often before. She was born in Florence in 1820, and therefore named after that town, but her home was always in Derbyshire. She was always fond of nursing, and her early ambition was to improve the system of nursing, and to get many things done that she saw would make pain and suffering more bearable in our English hospitals. Now in Germany, in a little village on the Great Rhine, is a large building where women are trained as nurses for sick people. They all wear full black skirts and very white aprons, deep white collars and caps, and all the sick people come from the village and villages round to be nursed by them. There was no training school for women in England, so it was to this kind of hospital home that Florence Nightingale went in 1851, and there she worked for 3 months. They were 3 happy months, and she learned the best German rules of nursing, and saw how a large hospital ought to be managed, and so she got some of the training which fitted her for the great work which she undertook some years later. On her return to England, she became head of a London hospital for women. But before you hear about her work, and how she nursed our soldiers, you must know about the war in the Crimea, how our soldiers were wounded, and why they wanted good nursing. For several years a dispute had been going on between Russia and Turkey, and at last Russia pushed her troops into Turkey, and Turkey declared war. England and France had promised some time before to help Turkey if she needed help, and now they found themselves at war. English and French steamers kept hurrying backwards and forwards from the Black Sea to try and make peace, but it was impossible, so armies were sent, and Lord Raglan, who had lost one arm at Waterloo, fighting under the great Duke of Wellington, was given the command of the English army. Now at the Sea of Russia is a peninsula called the Crimea, and the Allied armies of England, France, and Turkey knew that if they could take a large town in the Crimea called Sevastopol, the Russian fleet in the Black Sea would be rendered powerless for a long time. So they chose this town for their attack, but they were divided from it by the river Alma, and here the Russian army was posted in great strength on a line of steep, rocky hills on the other side of the river. They thought that the English and French would never dare to cross the river in the face of their fire. But the Allied armies were very brave. The order was given to cross the river. The men waded the stream, and under a deadly fire from the Russians, they scaled the heights bravely. The Russians were brave, but badly commanded, and before long they fled, leaving the Allied armies victorious. The English had fought their first battle, gained their first victory at the Crimea, and a loud British cheer rose from the troops as they stood on the well-won heights, and struck terror into the hearts of the retreating Russians. Our soldiers had fought nobly, but 3,000 lay dead or wounded on the field of battle. Great were the rejoicings in England when news of the victory arrived, but the joy was mixed with sorrow at the terrible accounts of the English soldiers who were wounded so badly on the field. All night the doctors worked, trying to dress their wounds and relieve their pain and have them carried to hospitals and tents. But the work was enormous, and there were not enough doctors to perform it, and no proper nurses to take charge of the hospitals. The cry for doctors and nurses reached England, and England responded readily to the call. Many English women offered themselves to go out and nurse the sick soldiers, and their offer was accepted by the government. One of the first to volunteer was Miss Nightingale, and owing to her great experience she was entrusted with choice of nurses and the leadership of them. It was a difficult matter to choose the fittest nurses out of the many who offered themselves. But at last the work was done, and one October day Miss Nightingale and 37 nurses left Folkestone by steamer for the East. They were received by a crowd at Boulogne to wish them Godspeed on their mission, and then some of their chief citizens entertained them at dinner. The fisherwomen of Boulogne, in their plain bright skirts and colored shawls, carried all the luggage themselves up from the steamer, amid the cheers of the people. All through France the nurses were received with sympathy and respect, for France and England were joined in a common cause, and France had already sent out nurses for their sick soldiers. Then Miss Nightingale and her little band sailed from Marseilles to Constantinople. They had a very stormy passage, but arrived at Constantinople on November 4, 1854, on the eve of another great battle. The Battle of Balaclava, made famous by the charge of the Light Brigade, in which so many brave lives were lost through a mistaken order, was over. But November 5th, the day after Miss Nightingale arrived, was to be made famous by another splendid victory over the Russians. It was a misty winter morning, and the day had hardly dawned when the Russians advanced, sure of victory, to the plateau of Inkermann, where a scanty British force was collected. So thick was the fog that the English knew nothing till in overwhelming numbers the Russians appeared pressing up the hill. At once the fighting began, and the soldiers bravely kept their post, driving back the Russians time after time as they mounted the slopes. All day the battle lasted, and the English were getting exhausted when a French army arrived, and the Russians were soon in full retreat, having been beaten by an army, taken unawares, and only a fourth part of their own number. This battle is famous because the soldiers, not the generals, won the day. The wounded soldiers were taken to the hospital at Scutari, where Miss Nightingale had only just arrived. The hospital was already full. 2 miles of space were occupied by beds, and there were over 2,000 sick and wounded soldiers. Then the wounded from Inkermann were brought across the water and landed at the pier. Those who could walked to the Great Barrack Hospital. Those who were too badly hurt to walk were carried on stretchers up the steep hill leading to the hospital. It was a large, square building outside, and inside were large bare wards with rows and rows of closely packed beds. There seemed no room for the heroes of Inkermann, but beds were made up all along the passages as close as possible, and the wounded men were laid in them. It was a cheering sight to the sick soldiers to see Miss Nightingale and the nurses moving about the wards. They all wore aprons and bands with Scutari Hospital marked on them, plain skirts and white caps. The men had never been nursed by women before, only by men, some of them very rough, some knowing nothing of sickness and unable to dress their wounds. But these nurses moved about from bed to bell, quickly and quietly, attending to each sufferer in turn, and working for hours and hours with no rest. Some of the soldiers were too ill even to know where they were, until they slowly returned to life, and found themselves no longer lying on the battlefield, but in the hospital, being cared for and looked after by Miss Nightingale, or one of her band. The nurses had a hard time of it. The Turkish bread was so sour they could hardly eat it. What butter they had was bad, and the meat, one of them said, was more like moist leather than food. But they worked on through the day, often through the night as well, carrying out the doctor's orders, giving medicine, supplying lint and bandages, and giving lemonade to the thirsty soldiers. There was barely room to pass between the beds, so closely were they packed. Here and there a little group of doctors would stand over a bed, talking over a bad case, while those soldiers who could walk would go to the bed of a comrade to help pass some of the long hours away. The winter was bitterly cold. The men on the bleak heights before Sevastopol were only half fed. Their clothes were in rags. They had to sleep on the damp ground and toil for many hours every day in the trenches, ankle deep in water and mud. Many hundreds died. Many more sickened and were taken to the hospital. Besides the large kitchen which supplied all the general food, the nurses had another, where jelly, arrowroot, soup, broth, and chickens were cooked for those who were too ill to eat the usual hospital fare. Here Miss Nightingale would cook herself, if there was some urgent case, and with her own hands feed the sick and dying men. She had a great power of command over the soldiers. Many a time her influence helped a wounded man through the dreaded operations. He would sooner die than meet the knife of the surgeon. Then Miss Nightingale would encourage him to be brave, and while she stood beside him, he, with lips closely set and hands folded, set himself for her sake to endure the necessary pain. And the soldiers would watch her gliding down the wards and long for their turn to come, when she would stand by their special bed and perhaps speak some special word to them. Then the men under her, the orderlies who had to obey her in everything, did it without a murmur. During all that dreadful period, not one of them failed her in devotion, obedience, ready attention. For her sake they toiled and endured, as they would not have toiled and endured for anyone else. Never, she said, never came from any one of them a word or look which a gentleman would not have used. And the tears would come into her eyes as she thought how, amid those terrible scenes of suffering, disease, and death, these men, accustomed to use bad language, perhaps to swear, never once used a bad expression which might have distressed her, their lady in chief. But Miss Nightingale had very uphill work. Among other things, when she first went to the hospital, she found there was no laundry, and only 7 shirts had been washed belonging to the soldiers. So she had a laundry formed as soon as possible, and there was a grand improvement in the cleanliness of the hospital. One December day, great excitement ran through the wards of the great Scutari Hospital when it became known that a letter from the Queen had arrived. "I wish," wrote the Queen, "Miss Nightingale and the ladies to tell these poor, noble, wounded, and sick men that no one takes a warmer interest or feels more for their sufferings or admires their courage and heroism more than their Queen. Day and night she thinks of her beloved troops." Copies of this letter were made and read aloud in each ward, and as the last words, followed by "God save the Queen," were uttered, a vigorous amen rose from the sick and dying men. They liked the Queen's sympathy, and they loved to think, in that far-off land, that England was thinking of them. The rejoicings in the wards over an English newspaper were great. Small groups of soldiers would collect round the stove, while one would stand in the middle, perhaps with only one arm, or his head bound up, and read to his eager listeners the news of England and the news of the war, which was still being waged around them, and in which they were keenly interested, for the long siege of Sevastopol, in which many of them had taken part, was still going on. In the spring came the unexpected news of the death of Nicholas, Emperor of Russia. "Nicholas is dead! Nicholas is dead!" was murmured through the wards, and the news traveled quickly from bed to bed. "How did he die?" cried some. "Well," exclaimed one soldier, "I'd rather have that news than a month's pay." One man burst into tears, and slowly raising his hands, he clasped them together and sobbed out, "Thank God!" In the summer, Miss Nightingale went to visit the camp hospitals near Balaclava and to take some nurses there. She rode up the heights on a pony, while some men followed with baggage for the hospitals, and she was warmly greeted by the sick soldiers. A little later she was seized with fever and carried on a litter to one of the hut hospitals, where she lay for some time in high fever. When at last she was well enough to be moved, she was carried down and placed on board a vessel bound for England. But she felt there was more work to be done, and though still weak and ill, she returned to her post at the Barrack Hospital. In the autumn of 1855, the interest among the soldiers became intense, as it was known that Sevastopol could not hold out much longer. At last, in September, it was announced that Sevastopol was a heap of ruins. The effect in the wards was electric. "Sevastopol has fallen," was the one absorbing thought. Dying men sat up in their beds and clasped their hands, unable to utter more than one word, "Sevastopol." "Would I had been in at the last," murmured one, wounded while the siege was yet going on. With the fall of Sevastopol, the war was at an end, and peace was signed the following spring. But Miss Nightingale still remained at Scutari. till the English had finally left Turkey in the summer of 1856. England had resolved to give her a public welcome, but she shrank from it, and quietly arrived at her home in Derbyshire, unrecognized. But England wanted to show her gratitude to her in some way for the good work she had done, and the soldiers wanted to share. So a fund was started, called the Nightingale Fund, and very heartily did all join in the home movement. The soldiers, both those who were wounded and those who were not, gave all they could, so universal was the feeling of thankfulness and gratitude to Miss Nightingale, who had given up so much for their sakes, and risked her life to ease their sufferings and cheer their long hours of pain. At Miss Nightingale's special wish, the fund was devoted to the formation of a training school for nurses at St. Thomas's Hospital in London. For up to this time, no woman could be properly trained in England, and there were not many who could afford to go to the training home on the Rhine in Germany. The Queen presented Miss Nightingale with a beautiful jewel. It was designed by the Prince Consort. The word Crimea was engraved on it, and on the back were the words, "To Florence Nightingale, as a mark of esteem and gratitude for her devotion towards the Queen's brave soldiers." From Victoria R., 1855. In 1858 she wrote a book called Notes on Nursing, and it soon became very popular. In it she tries to show how much harm is done by bad nursing. "Every woman," she says, "or at least almost every woman in England, has at one time or another of her life charge of the personal health of somebody. In other words, every woman is a nurse." And then she tells the women of England what a good nurse ought to be, how quiet and clean, how obedient to the doctor's orders, how careful about food and water. "Windows are to be made open, doors are made to shut," she remarks, "and if nurses remembered this oftener, it would be better and happier for their patients." But her life was chiefly lived in those 2 years at the Scutari Hospital. The many difficulties she met with at first, the struggle against dirt and bad food, the enormous amount of extra work to be got through in the day because others would not do their full share, the terribly anxious cases she had to nurse, all these told on her health. "I have been a prisoner to my room from illness for years," she tells us, "but she did more good, brave, noble work in those 2 years than many a woman has done in a lifetime." One of our poets has written about Miss Nightingale. He was reading one night of the great army of the dead on the battlefields of the Crimea. "The wounded from the battle plain in dreary hospitals of pain, the cheerless corridors, the cold and stony floors." And as he pictured this desolate scene, he seemed to see a lady with a little lamp moving through the glimmering gloom, softly going from bed to bed. He saw the speechless sufferer turned to kiss her shadow as it fell upon the darkened walls. And then he adds, "A lady with a lamp shall stand in the great history of the land, a noble type of good, heroic womanhood."
1: "When I am no longer even a memory, just and day, I hope my voice may perpetuate the great work of my life. God bless my dear old comrades of Balaclava, and bring them safe to shore." Florence Nightingale.

You've just heard an account of the life of the war nurse, Florence Nightingale. This is HistoryRadio.org. Now, on HistoryRadio.org, Arthur Schlesinger Jr. talks about President John F. Kennedy. Schlesinger served as special assistant to President Kennedy from 1961 to 1963.

0: Good evening, my fellow citizens. This government, as promised, has maintained the closest surveillance of the Soviet military buildup on the island of Cuba. Within the past week, unmistakable evidence has established the fact that a series of offensive missile sites is now in preparation on that imprisoned island. The purpose of these bases can be none other than to provide a nuclear strike capability against the Western Hemisphere. Upon receiving the first preliminary hard information of this nature, last Tuesday morning at 9 a.m., I directed that our surveillance be stepped up. And having now confirmed and completed our evaluation of the evidence and our decision on a course of action, this government feels obliged to report this new crisis to you in fullest detail.
1: This is Arthur Schlesinger, Jr., who has been special assistant to President Kennedy.
2: Could you describe your function with President Kennedy?
1: The White House staff played a variety of roles depending on what the needs of the president were. In general, each special assistant had some area of public activity which he was supposed to follow so that he could alert the president if problems were impending in that area, or so that the operating heads of the departments or agencies involved, when they had something which wasn't of sufficient importance for them to talk directly to the president about, would have some place in the White House where they could tell somebody what's going on. So the special assistant operated in that way. I was primarily involved in foreign affairs, and more particularly in Latin American affairs and the United Nations and in European affairs. And carried out certain tasks and assignments for the president as the president directed in these areas.
2: About how many times a week did you see him?
1: President Kennedy was very accessible, and at the end of every morning and the end of every afternoon, he ordinarily would have leave time free in his schedule. At such times, when the door was open between Mrs. Lincoln's office, his secretary's office, and his own office, it meant that he welcomed members of his staff dropping in. And at that time, anyone who had anything to take up with the president could go over and stick your head in the door, and he'd say, "Come on in." The number of times one saw him depended entirely on the press of business. Sometimes it might be several times a day. Sometimes it might be two or three times a week. But it just depend on what was happening, what his preoccupations were, and so on.
2: Informal, no appointment?
1: No appointment. No, for his own staff, appointments were very rarely scheduled. As I say, that there was this at the end of the morning or at the end of the afternoon, you could always count on, or normally count on, getting in to see him, so it wasn't necessary to make appointments.
2: Could you describe, as you saw him, what kind of a man was he?
1: He's a man I've known since 1939 or 40. He was 2 years after me at Harvard. I knew his brother, older brother, well, a classmate of mine. John Kennedy, I knew less well at that point. Subsequently, 1946, he became congressman from the district in which I lived, in Cambridge, Massachusetts, and my closer acquaintance with him dated from the 40s. I think he was the most brilliant and able member of my own generation. I've known no one with such clarity and quickness of mind, such sureness of judgment, and such capacity to assume responsibility. He had, in addition, of course, these extraordinary personal qualities of gaiety and wit, which made working with him or for him a constant diversion as well as a constant challenge. He saw life in terms of irony, of certain there was about him always this quality of a certain ironic gaiety and sparkle, and this enabled him to distance himself, so to speak, from problems, and gave him that detachment, which was a great source of his strength and his control. But at the same time, it never severed the nerve of decision or the flow of commitment. He was a deeply involved man. Underneath the facade of patrician detachment.
2: How did he view the office of the presidency?
1: He saw the office of the presidency as one of the great instruments of the world, in the world, with which to get things done. He had a great historic sense of the dignity and the possibilities of the office. He saw how some presidents, like Jackson and Lincoln and Franklin Roosevelt, had regarded the office as a office with great potentialities for decision and influence. He saw how other presidents had a very limited view, a very passive theory of the presidency, and he unhesitatingly aligned himself to the tradition of those who believed in a strong and active conception of the presidential office. He enjoyed the exercise of power. Power did not make him feel unhappy or guilty or cause him to lose sleep, but he always subordinated power to the sense of purpose and to the objectives, the goals for which power might be used.
2: What do you think was the most crucial time he had to exercise power?
1: Well, I think the most critical, short, concentrated period of decision where it was the missile crisis in Cuba in October 1962. And this showed, this brought into play his particular qualities of toughness on the one hand and of restraint on the other, so that there could be any question as to how gravely we took the Soviet attempt to introduce missiles into the Western Hemisphere, nuclear missiles. Nor any question that if this attempt were persisted in, that it would result in war. On the other hand, there was no question either of his desire to avoid the resort to ultimate force, and his concern not to push the Soviet Union against a closed door, so to speak, to always to leave an escape route for Khrushchev. Enabled the crisis to be solved peacefully, and also, I think, enormously strengthened the confidence of people throughout the world in both the courage and the wisdom of American leadership. I think there again his qualities of coolness and judgment, and the clarity with which he analyzed the alternatives were all brought fully into play and account for the brilliance with which he conducted our policy in that very tense 2 weeks.
2: How did a man of really such a great humanity face this type of decision in a thermonuclear age? Is there a conflict?
1: I think any man who is forced to confront the implications of nuclear war comes away with a great sense of apprehension and sobriety. Leaders whose countries do not have nuclear weapons can be relatively insouciant about nuclear conflict. Those who have large nuclear stockpiles, who have had to confront the dark reality and look into the abyss, and it always has a chastening effect. President Kennedy was more concerned than anything else about the preservation of the world from nuclear conflict. And he well knew that to do that, it was necessary to preserve a delicate balance of power on the one hand and restraint on the other. And he sought always to do it. He knew that to surrender, to retreat before intimidation or nuclear blackmail would only increase the chances of nuclear conflict, because retreat cannot be a permanent policy. And the more one's adversary might be emboldened by a sense of one's own weakness, the surer the ultimate Holocaust would be.
2: How would you compare the confrontation over Cuba that he faced with other crises that other American presidents have faced in magnitude?
1: Well, in magnitude, as far as the capacity to destroy civilization is concerned, it is the greatest. In essence, it was much like the kind of crisis that President Truman faced in Korea, or that President Lincoln faced at the time of the rebellion of the Southern States. But obviously, in the days when those idyllic days when weapon systems did not exist which could explode all mankind, the consequences of some such crisis were more limited. This doesn't mean that the intensity of the crisis was any less, or the difficulty of the decision. Though in all those three cases, I think Kennedy, like Truman and Lincoln, saw very clearly what the necessities were and acted with great directness to achieve their objectives.
2: What president would you compare him with?
1: It's hard to say. Of course, one of the most tragic aspects of the affair is the incompleteness of his presidency. I think in 2.5 years, he did an extraordinary job in impressing his personality, his style, and his values, not only on this country, but on the whole world. I think never in American history has any person in such a short time made such an indelible mark on the affairs of mankind. I think in many respects, he was like Franklin Roosevelt and like Woodrow Wilson. He had Wilson's scholarly bent and concern, and he had Franklin Roosevelt's combination of idealism in purpose and realism in means. And he, of course, was politically very much in their tradition.
2: We heard so much about Kennedy and children. Did that ever become his concern for the children? Did he ever mention that?
1: Well, yes. He didn't mention it because Kennedy was not given to personal talk, but he displayed it constantly in his actions and in the obvious delight with which he viewed the occasional invasions of his office by his own children and their friends. I remember so often in a summer or autumn afternoon, late at the end of the day, when he would feel a sense of confinement in the office, and would like to go out and stroll up and down in the colonnade right outside his office. And then if you saw a child playing in the distance, he would clap his hands. And as he clapped his hands, all children, all dogs within earshot would come running to him. And this was a great, obviously, source of relaxation and delight for him.
2: How do you think, in the short time he was in office, history will judge him? Is there any way of telling that?
1: What?
2: Was in office, history will judge him. Is there any way of telling that?
1: Well, it's difficult to anticipate the judgment

0: say, conservatism pull out of a period when it was identified with weariness, and when it seemed an old, tired, stand-pat status quo nation, and that the Kennedy administration will be looked upon as a time when the deeper vitality of American life reasserted itself, a time of political and cultural and artistic revival, a time when America recovered the creative and vitalities which have always marked the points of greatest American influence and greatest American achievement.
1: When I think of him, I always think of Jefferson. Was this a model for him in any way?
0: Well, I think in many respects, I think it can be contended that Kennedy was the most civilized man to be in the White House since Jefferson, the man with the widest range of interests, with interests which extended far beyond politics and went to literature, to the arts, to the planning, city planning. I mean, one of the things he was greatly concerned about was the replanning of Washington, the rebuilding of Washington, to make it fulfill the original intentions of Major L'Enfant back in the 1790s. And he was a man of unusual intellectual range for a president. In other respects, Jefferson as a president had a certain diffidence about power and politics, which Kennedy did not have. And Kennedy, in certain respects, was a combination of Jefferson and Franklin Roosevelt.
1: Quite a combination. Where were you when you heard about his death?
0: I had gone to New York that morning, actually to have luncheon with the editors of Newsweek, and was just having a drink before luncheon when I heard the word, and of course immediately returned to Washington.
1: How do you like to remember him most? Is there any particular scene that comes to your mind?
0: I think I like to remember him most in moments of relaxation, either in his office in the West Wing at the end of the day, or on the second floor of the mansion, cocktails before dinner, or having dinner when he was in a gay and relaxed mood. And then the wit, the irreverence, the versatility, the quick change from one mood to another and one subject to another, all this, which is infinitely exhilarating, would be unconstrained. And I think that quite apart from all the enormously impressive public qualities, the private qualities of mind and spirit, the humor and the fun and the quick understanding and the skepticism and the irony, and beyond all that, the very deep commitment to the highest purposes of this country. All these things, when he was in a mood of relaxation and repose, flowed most freely, and it's that kind of mood I like to remember best. I think one other thing ought to be remembered about President Kennedy, and that is that as a very early in his administration, when he went to Canada, he assisted in the planting of a tree and strained his back. His back had always been weak. The strain renewed an ancient injury dating from the war. And from that day thereafter, he was always in pain. At times it was a very acute, at times it was quiescent, but it was always a limitation on the activity of a very active man. It meant, for example, that he couldn't pick up his children and throw them in the air as he would like to have done and as fathers would do. It meant that he always, leaning over, had to be careful, and meant the rocker. And yet in all the time that I saw him, I never heard a word of complaint, never any mention of this. One could always tell it by the way in which he protected his back, and

0: and they one could tell it by certain signs of fatigue, but the stoicism with which he bore this kind of constant pain, and the fact that it had so little impact on his disposition or in his humor or in anything else, I think is a revealing fact about the kind of man he was.
1: You have just heard Arthur Schlesinger Jr. talking about President John F. Kennedy. Schlesinger served as special assistant to President Kennedy from 1961 to 1963. 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

0: in the 19th century, the historical novel brought important events and larger-than-life heroes into the living rooms of the middle class. Few contemporary writers were better at this form of entertainment than G.A. Henty. 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Henty.
1: Ye therefore, whom profounder truth contents than babble of light court lady, prince, or page, tell how through altering peoples, age by age, great causes fructified in great events,

0: in the year 1066.
1: Hastings. The fiction of the Norman historians that while the Normans passed the night preceding the battle in prayer, the English spent it in feasting, is even more palpably absurd than the many other falsehoods invented for the purpose of damaging the character of Harold. The English army had marched nearly 70 miles in the course of 2 days, and had in addition laboured incessantly for many hours in erecting the palisades and in digging ditches. We may be sure that after 2 such days the great mass of the army lay down dog-tired directly their work was done, and slept till morning. Harold and his thanes had shared in their labours, and knowing the terrible work that awaited them in the morning, would most surely be disposed to get as long a sleep as possible to prepare for it. But what is most opposed to the Norman story is the fact that Harold was a sincerely and deeply religious man, far more so than his rival. The life of the one man was in accordance with his professions. He was gentle and merciful, and ever ready to forgive his enemies, adverse to bloodshed, and so true a friend of the church that the whole of the prelates and clergy set the interdict of the Pope at naught for his sake. The only exception in his clemency to the conquered was in the case of the Welsh, and in this instance the stern measures he adopted were in the end the most merciful. No oaths could bind these marauders, and the stern punishment he inflicted was the means of procuring for the west of England a respite from their incursions that lasted for 3 generations. William of Normandy, on the contrary, was absolutely merciless in warfare. He was not cruel for the sake of cruelty, but where he deemed that the policy demanded it, he was ruthless, and spared neither age nor sex. He was lavish to the church, but it was rather because he needed and obtained its aid than from any feeling of real piety. In point of ability, both civil and military, the Duke of Normandy and Harold of England were perhaps about equal. In point of nobility of character, there was no comparison between them. We may be sure that the night before the battle Harold prayed as earnestly as he had prayed at Waltham for the aid of heaven. Wulf and Beorn lay down among the thanes after Harold, sitting with them round a fire, had explained his plans for the battle. So calmly and confidently did he speak, and so strong was their position, that even those who had, like Wulf, doubted the wisdom of an advance until the whole force of England had assembled, now felt something like an assurance of victory, and all lay down to sleep with the belief that the victory at Stamford Bridge would be repeated. On waking, Wulf visited his men. They were already astir, and he was astounded at seeing among them the towering figure of Osgod. "Why, what means this, Osgod?" he exclaimed. "Did I not order you to rest quietly at York?" "That you did, my lord," Osgod said, "and no man obeys your orders more readily than I. And everything that you bid me to do, I am willing to do it, if possible. But in this it was not possible, for I could not remain at York, either in rest or quiet. I should have had fever in my blood, and would by this time have been lying as deep in the earth as Harold of Norway himself. Therefore, in order to get the rest and quiet you had ordered, it was necessary for me to come south. As you had left me well supplied with money, I was able to do so in comfort. And though I could well enough walk, I have had myself carried in a litter by easy stages. I reached London on Wednesday night, having been a fortnight on the way, and arrived here an hour since. Each day I walked a little so as to keep my health and exercise my limbs, and so well have I succeeded that my wound has well nigh healed. And although I doubt whether I shall be able to use a heavy axe, I trust I shall be able to strike hard enough with the right hand to split a few Norman helms." "But the exertion may set your wounds bleeding afresh, Osgod," Wulf said, unable to repress a smile at Osgod's argument. "Methinks there's no fear of that. The most nights I have slept at monasteries, and I have inquired from monks, whom I told that I must needs stand by your side today, whether I should be fit. They said at first that there would be some risk in the matter, but that if I continued to take rest and quiet as I was doing, and the wound continued to heal favourably, it was possible, if I abstain from actual fighting, I might do so. But of late they have spoken more confidently. I told the monk who seared my arm to do it heartily, for a little pain more or less was of small account, so that he made a good job of it. And so, what with the rest and quiet, and my mind being at ease, it went on so well that a monk who examined it at Westminster on Wednesday evening told me that save for the healing of the skin, the wound was pretty nigh cured, and that he thought there was no chance whatever of its breaking out afresh. He bandaged it tightly to prevent any rush of blood to the veins, and though, when I drove an axe just now into that stump yonder, I felt that I had not got back my strength fully. I expect when I warm to the work I shall strike as strongly as most. Well, at any rate, you must take care of yourself, Osgod. You can aid me in keeping our men steady, but I charge you not to fight yourself unless you see the line waver. Then you can, of course, throw yourself into the fray. I will keep myself back for that, master, but I am sure we shall have to do our best before sunset. And as all will be risking their lives, there is no reason why I should not do so as well as the rest. The troops made a hearty breakfast from the food they carried, and quenched their thirst at the little stream that ran down by the side of the slope. Then they were told off to the ground they were to occupy. At 9 in the morning, the vanguard of the Norman army appeared over the brow of a rise, and the English at once took up their positions. In the centre were the housecarls of the royal house, and those of the thanes, together with the men of Kent, whose right it was ever to be in the front of a battle, and the London citizens under their sheriff. All these were armed and attired like the housecarls. In the centre of this array flew the royal standard, and around it were the three royal brothers, Aelfwig their uncle, with his monk's cowl over his helmet, and their nephew Harkon, the son of Swain. The housecarls were in triple line. To the left and right of them were the levies, as brave as their more heavily armed comrades, but altogether without discipline, and armed in the most primitive manner. A few only carried swords or axes, the majority had spears or javelins, many had only forks or sharp stakes, or some carried stone hammers and axes, such as were used by their primitive ancestors. As the Norman army wound down from the opposite hill and formed up the order of battle, Harold rode along in the front of his line, exhorting to all to stand firm. They were there, he said, to defend their country, and to defend their country they had but to hold the hill. Were they steadfast and firm, they could assuredly resist the attack of this host who came to capture and plunder England. The order in which the Normans prepared for battle was similar to that of the English. Both commanders had been well informed by spies of the strength and position of their opponents, and the Duke placed his tried Norman troops in the centre to match themselves against the English housecarls. His Breton contingent was on his left, while on the right were the French, the Flemings, and other foreign adventurers who had come to fight under his banner. In the front line were the archers and slingers, who were to open the battle and shake the line of the defenders. Behind these came the infantry, who were to hew down the palisades and clear a way for the cavalry charge full into the centre of the English host. A Norman trumpet gave the signal for the commencement of the battle, and the archers along the whole line poured a storm of arrows into the English. It was unanswered, for there were few bowmen among the defenders of the hill, and the distance was too great for the javelin men to hurl their missiles. After the archers had shot several volleys of arrows, they fell back, and the infantry advanced against the hill. But before they did so, Taillefer, a Norman minstrel, dashed forward on horseback, and spurring up the ascent, tossing his sword in the air and catching it as it fell, rode up to the English line. One man he pierced with a lance, another he cut down with his sword, and then fell dead under the blow of a heavy axe. This mad exploit had scarce terminated when the Norman infantry advanced up the hill. They were greeted with a shower of stones and javelins, which slew many, but with unbroken front they pressed upwards until they reached the palisade. Here a desperate struggle began. The Norman sword and spear were met by the axes of the housecarls, and the clubs, spears and forks of the levies. In vain Norman, Breton, Frenchman and Fleming strove to break the English line. The high position of the defenders gave them a great advantage over their assailants, among whose crowded ranks the javelin men did great execution, while the Normans could receive little aid from their archers. Both sides fought with obstinate valour. The Norman battle cry was God help us, the English God Almighty and the Holy Cross, the latter invocation being to the relic at Waltham, which was the king's special object of devotion. With jeering cries, too, they greeted the efforts of their assailants to cross the palisade and break their line. At last the Norman infantry fell back broken and baffled, having suffered terrible loss, and now the knights and horsemen, who formed the backbone of William's army, rode up the hill. The Duke himself, as well as his brother Odo, Bishop of Bayeux, who fought beside him, had laid aside their Norman swords, and were armed with heavy maces, weapons as formidable as the English axe, but the valour of the horsemen, the strength of their armour, the length of their lances, and the weight of their horses, availed no more against the shield wall of the housecarls than the infantry had done. The superior height and strength of the English, and the sweep of their terrible battle axes, counterbalanced the advantage of the horses afforded to the Normans, and hitherto irresistible chivalry of Normandy and France were for the first time dashed backwards by trained infantry. In front of the English line the ground was thickly covered with fallen men and horses. There were but few wounded among them, for where the English axe fell, whether on horse or rider, it did its work thoroughly. But the English too had suffered. The action of swinging the axe with both arms above the head left the neck and upper part of the body exposed, and many had fallen pierced through and through by the Norman spears. A great shout of triumph rose from the English line as the Norman horsemen, unable to do more, fell sullenly back down the hill. As in the centre, the king with his thanes and housecarls had repelled the attack of the Normans, so on the flanks the English levies had held their ground against the Bretons and French. But carried away by their exultation, the levies on the right, forgetful of Harold's express orders that no man was to stir from his place until he himself gave the signal for pursuit, broke their line and, rushing down the hill, fell on the retreating Bretons. Unable to withstand the onslaught, and already disheartened by their failure, the Bretons fled in wild alarm, and rushing towards the centre for protection, threw the Normans also into confusion. The panic spread rapidly, the host wavered, and had already begun to fly when William, throwing off his helmet, rode among them, and exhorting some and striking others with a lance he had caught up, at last he restored order, and the Breton infantry rallied and fell upon their pursuers, killing many and driving the rest back up the hill. Again the Norman infantry and cavalry together advanced up the hill, and the terrible struggle recommenced. William and his brother the bishop performed prodigies of valour, but not less valiantly fought Harold of England and his brothers. The palisade was by this time destroyed in many places, and desperate hand-to-hand contests now took place. Cutting his way through meaner foes, the Duke strove to reach the royal standard and encounter Harold himself. He was nearing his goal when Gurth sprang forward, eager above all things to protect Harold from harm. He hurled a javelin at William, but the dart struck the Norman's horse only, and it fell beneath him. William leapt to his feet, and springing upon Gurth, smote with his heavy mace full on his helmet, and the noble Earl of East Anglia fell dead at his feet. Almost at the same moment his brother, Leofwin, fighting sword in hand, was slain. But the fall of the two royal brothers in no way changed the fate of the battle. The men of Kent and Essex, furious at the fall of their beloved earls, fought even more fiercely than before to avenge their deaths. William had remounted, but his second horse was also slain. Eustace of Boulogne offered him his horse, and himself mounting that of one of his followers, they fell together upon the English line. But all the valour of the Duke and his chivalry failed to break it. On the French left, the Bretons had indeed succeeded in completely destroying the palisade, but the levies stood firm, and no impression was made upon their solid line. The attack had failed, and even William saw that it was hopeless any more to hurl his troops against the shield wall. But the manner in which the English irregulars had been induced to break their array led him to try by a feigned retreat to induce them to repeat their error. While the fight yet raged around him, he sent orders to the Bretons to turn and flee, and then if the defenders pursued them to turn upon them, while he ordered a portion of his Norman force to make straight for the gap as soon as the English left their posts. The stratagem was successful. Again, with exulting shouts, the levies poured out in pursuit of the Bretons. Those fled for some distance, and then suddenly turning, fell upon their pursuers. Ill-armed and undisciplined as the levies were, and unable to withstand the attack of such overwhelming numbers, they bore themselves gallantly. One party took possession of a small outlying hill, and with showers of darts and stones they killed or drove off all who attacked them. The greater part, however, made their way to broken ground to the west of the hill, and made a stand on the steep bank of a small ravine. The French horsemen, charging down upon them, unaware of the existence of the ravine, fell into it, and were slaughtered in such numbers by the knives and spears of the English that the ravine was well nigh filled up with their dead bodies. But gallantly as the levies had retrieved their error, it was a fatal one. As soon as they had left their line, the Normans, told off for the duty, pressed into the gap, and were followed by the whole of their main body, and thus the English lost the advantage of position, and the contending hosts faced each other on the hill, the ground now occupied by the Normans being somewhat higher than that on which the housecarls stood. It was now about 3 in the afternoon, and the fight had been raging for 6 hours. But though thus outflanked and the order of their battle destroyed, the veterans of Harold showed neither alarm nor discouragement. Their formation was changed, the shield wall still faced the Normans, and for a time every effort to break it failed. In vain the Norman cavalry charged down upon it. In vain their Duke plied his terrible mace. Occasionally men, worn out by the long defensive battle, sprang from the English ranks and engaged knight or baron hand to hand. All along the line such single-handed conflicts were going on, and the roar of the battle was as loud and fierce as at the beginning of the day. So for 3 more hours the fight went on. With diminishing numbers, but with undiminished bravery, the English still held their ground. And as twilight was now closing in, it seemed as if they would maintain it till nightfall. Then William ordered up his archers again, bade them shoot their arrows high into the air, so that they should fall among the king and his thanes grouped round the standard. The effect was terrible. Through helm and shoulder guard the arrows made their way. The soldiers held their shields above their heads, but the thanes had no such protection. Harold glanced up for a moment, and as if directed by the hand of fate, an arrow struck him full in the eye, and he fell prostrate as if struck by a thunderbolt. A cry of horror and dismay burst from the thanes around him. But there was no time for the indulgence of grief. The Normans, too, had seen the king fall, and with shouts of triumph, a body of knights tried to force their way in to take possession of his body. But so long as an Englishman could swing axe, this was not to be, and the assault was repulsed as others had been before. Nor, when the news of Harold's fall spread, did the brave housecarls lose heart, but sternly and obstinately as ever held together. At last the Normans burst in at the centre, each baron and knight striving to be the first to pluck down the standards. The one the king's own cognizance, the other the national banner that waved side by side. One after another the thanes were smitten down. Not one asked for quarter, not one turned his back upon the foe. Beorn and Wolfe had through the long fight stood side by side, and the watchfulness with which they guarded each other had carried them so far unharmed through it. "It's all over now, Beorn," Wolfe said, "but it is not hard to die, for without Harold the cause of England is lost." "At any rate we will sell our lives dearly," Beorn said, as he struck a Norman knight from his horse. But they were the last defenders of the standards, and the end was at hand. Blows rained down upon them. Beorn was beaten on to one knee. Wolfe was so exhausted by his exertions that he could scarce swing his axe, when a Norman baron pressed his horse through the throng, and springing to the ground, held his sword aloft and shouted, "Stand back, stand back! These 2 men hold the Duke's solemn pledge for their lives." Some of the others still pressed on, but he shouted again, "Whoever strikes at them, strikes at me." There was still hesitation, so furious were the Normans at the resistance they had met with and the tremendous losses they had suffered. But another baron exclaimed, "De Burg is right. I heard the pledge given, and so did many of you. This is the young Saxon who saved the Duke's camp from the attack by the Bretons, and bore the brunt of their assault till we had time to arm. The other brought with him the news that Harold was wrecked." The words were decisive, and the Normans turned aside their horses to attack other foes. "Thank God I arrived in time," Wulf, Baron de Burg said. "I knew you would be near the standard, but I was fighting elsewhere when the news reached me that the line was broken and the standard on the point of capture. Are you badly hurt, Beorn?" "I am dizzy and faint," Beorn, who had risen to his feet, replied unsteadily, "but I think not badly wounded. Walk by me, one on each side, holding my stirrup leathers. I would place you on my horse, but it were best that I myself should be seen." He removed his helmet, and bareheaded moved off with the young thanes walking beside him. Many Normans stopped as he made his way down the hill, but to their questions he replied, "The Duke himself has guaranteed the safety of these thanes." And as he was well known to stand high in the Duke's favour, his word was at once accepted. In the meantime, Harold's standard, whose emblem was a fighting man, and the golden dragon, the national banner, had been carried off in triumph. Four of the Normans, whose names were long held in infamy by the English, discovered the body of the dying king, for it is said that he still breathed. One of these was Eustace of Boulogne, the only man in the two armies who had during the engagement showed signs of craven fear. Another was the son of that Count Ponthieu who had once held Harold prisoner. The others were Gifford and Montfort. One ran his spear through Harold's breast, the other struck off his head with his sword, a third pierced the dead body, while the fourth further insulted the dead hero by cutting off one of his legs, an action, however, which William, when he heard of it, pronounced to be shameful, and expelled its perpetrator from the army. But though the king was dead and the standard lost, the survivors of the housecarls still fought on until darkness fell. The levies had fled just before, hotly pursued by the Norman horse. Knowing the ground well, the light-armed footmen fled across a bog, and in the fast-gathering darkness their pursuers did not notice the nature of the ground, but galloping on plunged into the morass, where great numbers of them perished miserably, either suffocated in the mud or slain by the English, who turned and fell upon them with axe and spear as soon as they saw their plight. So great was the slaughter that those who had reined up their horses in time were stricken with horror even after all the carnage they had witnessed on the field of battle. With darkness the battle came to an end. Few indeed of the housecarls drew off under cover of darkness, their force being almost annihilated. With them had perished almost the whole of the thanes of the south of England and East Anglia. The Sheriff of London had been carried off desperately wounded by a few of his friends, but with this exception, none of Harold's companions and thanes left the field alive while daylight lasted. A few only the next morning were found breathing among the mass of dead, and some of these survived and returned at last to their homes. For William, satisfied with the complete victory he had gained, issued orders that all found alive on the field were to be well treated. He felt that he was now King of England, and that clemency was his best policy. Permission was given to the women who flocked in from the country round to search for the bodies of their friends and to remove them for burial. He also commanded a search to be made for the body of Harold, but during the night, while the exhausted soldiers slept heavily after their labours, the camp followers had been busy with the work of plunder. Busiest around the spot where the standards had stood, for here were stores of gold bracelets and rings, the emblems of authority of the thanes to be collected and rich garments to be carried off. Thus, then, the heaps of corpses that marked the spot where the fighting had all day been heaviest were unrecognisable, so terrible had been the wounds dealt by sword, battle-axe and mace. De Burg had kept Wulf and Beorn with him all night, and they had lain down and slept together. In the morning he committed them to the charge of some of his personal followers, while he went to the Duke to inform him of what he had done. "Thank you, de Burg," William said. "They are two brave young fellows. I marked them in the fight more than once when I was near the standard, and I should have grieved if ill had befallen them. for they did me loyal service. I had given my word that they should retain their estates in case I ever came to the throne here. I know not what to do with them. Were I to let them go now, they would assuredly take part in any further resistance that the English may offer me. I will not ask them now to swear allegiance to me, for fresh from the battle where they have lost so many friends and the earl they love so loyally, they would assuredly refuse. If you will grant me a short leave, I will take ship back to Normandy and place them in the care of my wife, where they can remain until matters have settled down here. It is a good idea, de Burghs. Do so without delay. Methinks that after yesterday there will be no real resistance offered to me. Harold and his brothers and all the leading thanes lie dead. There is no one left to lead the people or to organize a resistance. Therefore I can spare you for a time. Thanking the Duke, de Burgh returned to his captives and told them what had been arranged. We owe you our heartiest thanks, Lord de Burgh, for your kindness, Beorn said. Assuredly, so long as England resists, we will not acknowledge William of Normandy as king. But when resistance ceases, we will, of course, take the oath to him, if only for the sake of our people. Partial risings could but bring down his vengeance and cause suffering and ruin to all concerned. Therefore we gratefully accept your offer. But first of all, we beg you to let us go to the spot where our housecarls fought. You remember Wulf's man, Osgod?
2: That I do indeed, de Burgh replied. The great fellow who fought by his side that night against the Bretons and saved my son's life. Was he there?
1: He was, Wulf said, though greatly against my wishes, for he had lost an arm in the fight at Stamford Bridge, and though it is little more than a fortnight since, he had himself carried down here, contrary to my orders, and insisted upon joining in the battle. I would fain search for his body and give him burial.
2: I will come with you at once, the Norman said. I too owe him a debt of gratitude.
1: The housecarls of Steyning had fallen to a man where they stood, and among them, after some searching, they came upon the body of Osgod, distinguished alike by its bulk and the loss of an arm. His axe lay with a broken shaft by his side, his helmet was cleft asunder, and his face covered with blood. His body is yet warm, Wulf said as he lifted his arm. I believe he still lives. De Burgh called upon two Norman soldiers near to aid, and with their assistance Wulf and Beorn carried Osgod down to the stream, where they washed the blood from his face and bathed the wound in his head.
2: He's certainly alive, Beorn said. Doubtless he was stunned by the blow and has remained unconscious from the loss of blood.
1: De Burgh sent for a flask of wine, and a little of this was poured through Osgod's lips. Presently there was a deep sigh and a slight motion of the figure, and then Osgod opened his eyes. At first he seemed bewildered, but as his eyes fell on Wulf, a look of pleasure came into them, and he smiled faintly.
2: I'm alive, Osgod, and glad indeed to find that you are also. Beorn has also escaped. Take a draught of wine. You've lost a lot of blood, and had none to spare.
1: They lifted him into a sitting position, and held the cup to his lips while he drank a long draught.
2: That is better, he murmured. I can feel it going through my veins. I shall be able to wield an axe yet again.
1: This comes of fighting with a weapon you don't know. The shaft broke as I was guarding my head, and I don't remember anything after.
2: It saved your life, though, Osgod, for it broke the force of the blow which otherwise would have cleft your skull. As it has not gone very deep, and the blood you have lost has run chiefly from a wound on your left shoulder.
1: How is it that you are here? Osgod asked, looking round at the Normans.
2: We are prisoners, though we have not surrendered, Wulf replied. We were saved by our good friend Lord de Burgh, who has joined us in our search for you. We are to be taken to Normandy as prisoners and to remain in charge of Lady de Burgh.
1: You shall go too, Osgod, de Burgh said. You will find it hard to be nursed here, and my wife will see that your wounds are well cared for. Your master will stay with you for the present, for I have matters to see about before we start for the coast.
2: In half an hour he returned. I have to ask you to perform a last service to your dead king, he said. The bodies of Gyrth and Leofwin have been found and borne away by your people for burial, but none can find the body of Harold. All the dead that were near the standard were removed last night by the soldiers, and among the great pile of dead none can recognize that of your king.
1: Well as they knew him, Wulf and Beorn were unable to recognize the body of Harold amongst the ghastly heap of mutilated corpses. After a time, Wulf said,
2: There is one who might recognise it when all others failed. It is Edith, whom he so long loved as his wife. She may recognise it by some mark or sign unknown to others. If you will give me leave, I will ride to Lewes, where she is staying, and bring her hither.
1: Certainly, Wulf, I will obtain a safe conduct for you from the Duke.
2: Wulf had ridden, however, but a mile along the western road when he saw a litter approaching borne by four men. He reined in his horse by its side. An order was given from within, and as the bearers lowered it to the ground, Edith stepped out. She was deadly pale. Her eyes were red with weeping, and she seemed to Wulf to have aged years since he saw her a week before.
1: "My presentiments have come true, Wulf," she said. "It was no surprise to me when last night the news came that the battle was lost and Harold slain. I had looked and waited for it. You were coming to fetch me?"
2: "Yes, lady, Harold's body has not been found. Early this morning two monks of Waltham, who had followed the army and seen the fight afar off, came into camp, and with them Gaitha, Harold's mother. She saw the Duke and begged for Harold's body, offering its weight in gold if she might carry it for burial to the Abbey of Waltham. The Duke refused, saying that an excommunicated man could not be buried in a holy place. She might remove the bodies of her two other sons, but Harold's, when found, should be buried by the sea coast. The monks searched in vain for the body. Beorn and I have done the same, but have failed to recognise it in so vast a heap of slain."
1: "I shall know it," Edith said. "Among a thousand dead I should know Harold."
2: "It's a terrible sight, lady, for a woman to look upon," Wulf said gently.
1: "I shall see nothing but him," she replied firmly.
2: He accompanied her back to the battleground where the two monks joined her. Wulf, who was greatly shaken by the sight of her set and white face, left her with them. What the eye of friendship had failed to accomplish, that of love detected unerringly. There were marks on Harold's body by which Edith recognised it. One of the monks bore the news to the Duke, who charged Sir William Mallet to superintend the burial and to do it with all honour. The remains were collected and reverently placed together. They were wrapped in a purple robe and laid on a litter. Beorn and Wulf and the two monks lifted it. Edith walked behind, followed by Lord de Burgh and several other Norman knights and barons who had known Harold in Normandy and could admire and appreciate the valour of the dead hero. The little procession went down to the shore where Norman soldiers had already dug a grave, and there by the coast he had defended so well, Harold was laid to rest, and over his body a great cairn of stones was raised by order of the Duke.
3: "Ye therefore, whom profounder truth contents than babble of light court lady, prince, or page, tell how through altering peoples, age by age, great causes fructified in great events."
0: You have just heard G.A. Henty's fictional account of a historical event. Henty was a best-selling historical novelist in the 19th century. This is HistoryRadio.org, a free radio stream, promoting knowledge of literature and history.

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1: Oliver James Bennett, William Alexander Clark, Ethan Michael Roberts, Benjamin Thomas Wright, Daniel Samuel Harris, Nathan David Wilson, Jack Henry Mitchell, Matthew Christopher Davis, Thomas George Phillips, James Edward Green, Christopher John Hughes, Samuel Daniel Wright, Harry William Turner, Robert Andrew King, Alexander Michael Reed, Daniel Peter Collins, Luke Thomas Harrison, David Samuel Murphy, Aaron Matthew Jenkins, Joshua David Powell, Max, William Shaw, Connor James Perry, Ryan, Thomas Marshall, Adam, Michael Palmer, Callum, Edward Richards, George Henry Thompson, Liam, Patrick Sullivan, Oscar.
0: "Wonder what's keeping them," said a collier's wife to her neighbour in Old Hartley one morning in 1862. It was nearly 11 o'clock, and the men engaged on the night shift at the Hartley Colliery had not returned to their homes. The women in the cottages in Old and New Hartley stood at their doors on that cold January morning, wondering what had caused the delay. There had been no news of an accident. What could be the matter? Their suspense was soon ended. News arrived, and soon loud cries and lamentations filled the bleak Northumbrian air. Groups of women stood in the streets weeping and wringing their hands. The sound of hurrying feet was heard, and then in breathless haste the question was asked, "What has happened?" "The iron beam has broken, and the shaft of the pit is blocked." With a sigh of relief, the questioners proceeded on their way to the pit mouth to await developments, thankful meanwhile that it was no worse. Little did they think how serious was the disaster that had occurred. The iron beam, which had suddenly snapped, weighed 40 tons, and half of it had gone crashing down the shaft as the cage containing 8 men was ascending. 4 of the miners were hurled to the bottom of the shaft, where they almost immediately expired. 4 succeeded in clinging to the broken cage till they were rescued. The broken beam had formed part of a large engine which was constantly used for pumping the water out of the mine, and when the engine was thus rendered useless, the water flowed into the workings at the rate of 1,500 gallons a minute. In its fall, the mighty mass tore away all the woodwork that lined the shaft and completely blocked the passage with an immense quantity of stones, earth and rubbish, and cut off the retreat of 200 miners, nearly all the male inhabitants of Old and New Hartley. Meanwhile, the crowd of women on the bank were eagerly discussing the situation of their husbands, sweethearts, sons and brothers.
2: "There's no great danger," said one. "They have plenty of food and it will not take long to get them out."
3: "They're on the yard seam and the water canna get to them," remarked another.
4: "It's lucky the mine is free for bad gas," said a third. "They'll be hame again afore lang."
0: There was only one shaft to the mine, and before the imprisoned men could be rescued, at least 30 feet of rubbish had to be cut through. There was, however, no lack of volunteers, and the Herculean task was commenced without delay. But the shaft was so narrow that few men could work at a time. The removal of the rubbish also proved a more formidable task than had been anticipated, and the difficulty was increased by the torrent of water that poured down upon the men. Still, the rescuers persevered, but in spite of their utmost exertions, the progress made was very slow. All night, relays of men exhausted themselves in their efforts to make headway. It was feared that the rubbish might at any moment subside and precipitate the men to the bottom. While working, they were therefore secured with ropes from the bank. Again and again were the workers hauled to the surface, wet to the skin, worn out and insensible. While others, who were waiting eagerly for their turn, descended and attacked the obstacle with furious blows, till their nerves and muscles faltered and refused to act from sheer exhaustion. Early next morning a welcome sound reached the ears of the explorers. The men below were working for their own delivery. The rescuers redoubled their efforts, but little impression seemed to be made on the barrier. As the day wore on, even the most hopeful began to ask themselves the question, could the imprisoned men hold out long enough? Not a breath of fresh air could reach them. Ventilation was absolutely stopped. The deadly gas would be slowly but surely accumulating. The third day dawned and found the obstruction still unconquered. During the afternoon, the sounds from below grew fainter and finally ceased. Could they be dead? Was it possible that these lusty limbs were still forever? Surely not. Far more likely was it that they had fallen asleep, overcome with the fatigue of waiting and watching. In such a way did their friends endeavour to keep up their spirits as they cut and hewed and hacked with the energy of desperation. The Queen, with all that loving tenderness and sympathy which she has never ceased to display during her long reign, telegraphed, The Queen is most anxious to hear that there are hopes of saving the poor people in the colliery, for whom her heart bleeds. Day after day, night after night, the work went on, and it was not till 6 weary, anxious days passed that an opening was made in the obstruction, large enough to allow a man to go through. There was a deep silence on the vast throng of people at the pit mouth, and men could hear their neighbours' hearts beating as William Adams was lowered into the yard seam. The sight that met him in the noxious atmosphere of that long-closed pit was enough to strike the bravest with terror. All around the bottom of the shaft men were lying as if asleep. Some were quietly resting with their arms thrown back behind their heads, as if they had lain down exhausted by toil. Fathers and sons were lying in each other's embrace, and many a rough fellow was lying with his head pillowed on the breast of a comrade. Spellbound, Adams gazed on the picture, and as the uncertain light of the lamp, falling on one form after another, showed the calm and peaceful expression of untroubled slumber, he thought that after all his friends must be alive and not dead. Vain hope. He took the hand of one man. It was icy cold, and when he released his grasp, it fell to the ground with a dull thud. From one to another he went, in the hope of finding at least one sign of life, but even this was denied him. No more would the women of Hartley wait at their doors for the return of these dear ones. Death had come before deliverance. With trembling steps and almost overcome by the foul gas, Adams crawled back to the shaft and with great difficulty reached the surface. By the time he was drawn to the bank, he was quite exhausted, and it was not till after restoratives had been applied that he was able to describe the scene he had witnessed. The underviewer of the mine, named Humble, in company with Hall, an experienced official from a neighbouring colliery, next went down to verify the sad news. It was soon evident to them that the men had been suffocated by carbonic gas, which requires but a few minutes to work with fatal effect. Humble was so much affected by what he saw that on reaching the surface he completely broke down and burst into tears. A woman's expression of grief seems only natural to us, painful as the sight is. But when men, and strong men unused to such manifestations of their feelings, give way to weeping, then surely are the depths of misery and anguish fathomed. As Humble cried out in his broad accent, "So many of my fellow creatures, my canny fellows, all killed," there were many eyes dimmed with tears. Almost distracted with grief, he was unable to give any account of the state of affairs to the waiting, agony-stricken crowd. Hall was more composed, and told the people plainly what he had seen. United, they had prayed and watched and waited for the aid that only reached them, alas, too late. "Are they all dead?" asked a poor woman, whose husband and 3 sons were in the mine. "Yes," replied Hall. "They are all dead. They died peacefully and without pain. Not of hunger, for though the corn bins were empty, many had grain in their pockets." Unspeakably distressing were the scenes that followed, as wives and mothers identified the bodies of their husbands and children. Every cottage in Old and New Hartley resounded with weeping and lamentation, for there was not a house in which there was not one dead, in removing the bodies. Many relics were found, which threw a pathetic light on the last moments of the entombed men. In a small memorandum book, the following entry was made. "Friday afternoon at 1:30, Edward Armstrong, Thomas Eldon, John Harding, Thomas Bell and others took extremely ill. We had also a prayer meeting at 1:45 when Tibbs, Henry Sharp, I. Campbell, H. Gibson and William Palmer prayed. Tibbs exhorted us again, and Sharp also. Lying on the ground near one of the men was a tin box on which he had roughly scratched the words, 'Mercy, O God.' Another contained the last message of a husband to his wife, cut short ere it could be finished. It ran, 'Friday afternoon, my dear Sarah, I leave you.' Of the male population employed at the colliery, only 25 remained alive, and by the accident 103 wives became widows, and 257 children were left fatherless. When the magnitude of the disaster became known in England, it was regarded as a national calamity, and a great wave of sympathy swept over the land. The Lord Mayor of London started a permanent relief fund for the widows and orphans, which in a very short time amounted to £20,000. Still, subscriptions continued to flow in, and the total gradually swelled to the magnificent sum of £81,000. Though nothing could ever obliterate the memory of their loved ones from the minds of the sufferers from this dreadful calamity, it is pleasing to know that poverty was not added to the burden they had to bear.
1: Oliver James Bennett, William Alexander Clark, Ethan Michael Roberts, Benjamin Thomas Wright, Daniel Samuel Harris, Nathan David Wilson, Jack Henry Mitchell, Matthew Christopher Davis, Thomas George Phillips, James Edward Green, Christopher John Hughes, Samuel Daniel Wright, Harry William Turner, Robert Andrew King, Alexander Michael Reed, Daniel Peter Collins, Luke Thomas Harrison, Jacob Samuel Murphy, Aaron Matthew Jenkins, Joshua David Powell, Max William Shaw, Connor James Perry, Ryan Thomas Marshall, Adam Michael Palmer, Callum Edward Richards, George Henry Thompson, Liam Patrick Sullivan, Oscar.
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0: Abraham Lincoln Walks at Midnight in Springfield, Illinois, by Vachel Lindsay. It is portentous and a thing of state that here at midnight in our little town a mourning figure walks and will not rest near the old courthouse, pacing up and down, or by his homestead, or in shadowed yards he lingers where his children used to play, or through the market on the well-worn stones he stalks until the dawn stars burn away. A bronze, lank man, his suit of ancient black, a famous high top hat and plain worn shawl, make him the quaint great figure that men love, the prairie lawyer, master of us all. He cannot sleep upon his hillside now. He is among us, as in times before, and we who toss and lie awake for long breathe deep and start to see him pass the door. His head is bowed. He thinks of men and kings. Yea, when the sick world cries, how can he sleep? Too many peasants fight, they know not why. Too many homesteads in black terror weep. The sins of all the warlords burn his heart. He sees the dreadnoughts scouring every main. He carries on his shawl-wrapped shoulders now the bitterness, the folly, and the pain. He cannot rest until a spirit dawn shall come, the shining hope of Europe free. A league of sober folk, the workers' earth, bringing long peace to cornland, alp, and sea. It breaks his heart that things must murder still, that all his hours of travail here for men seem yet in vain, and who will bring white peace that he may sleep upon his hill again?
1: Now, on historyradio.org, anecdotes from the life of Abraham Lincoln.

They gathered around the President, ran ahead, hovered about the flanks of the little company, and hung like a dark cloud upon the rear. Men, women, and children joined the constantly increasing throng. They came from all the by streets, running in breathless haste, shouting and hallooing and dancing with delight. The men threw up their hats, the women waved their bonnets and handkerchiefs, clapped their hands, and sang, "Glory to God, glory, glory," rendering all the praise to God, who had heard their wailings in the past, their moanings for wives, husbands, children, and friends sold out of their sight, had given them freedom, and after long years of waiting had permitted them thus unexpectedly to behold the face of their great benefactor. "I thank you, dear Jesus, that I behold President Linkum," was the exclamation of a woman who stood upon the threshold of her humble home, and with streaming eyes and clasped hands gave thanks aloud to the Savior of men. Another, more demonstrative in her joy, was jumping and striking her hands with all her might, crying, "Bless the Lord, bless the Lord, bless the Lord," as if there could be no end to her thanksgiving. The air rang with a tumultuous chorus of voices. The street became almost impassable on account of the increasing multitude, till soldiers were summoned to clear the way. The walk was long, and the President halted a moment to rest. "May the good Lord bless you, President Linkum," said an old negro, removing his hat and bowing, with tears of joy rolling down his cheeks. The President removed his own hat and bowed in silence, but it was a bow which upset the forms, laws, customs, and ceremonies of centuries. It was a death shock to chivalry and a mortal wound to caste. "Recognize a nigger! Faugh!" A woman in an adjoining house beheld it and turned from the scene in unspeakable disgust. A distinguished citizen of Ohio had an appointment with the President one evening at 6 o'clock. As he entered the vestibule of the White House, his attention was attracted by a poorly clad young woman who was violently sobbing. He asked her the cause of her distress. She said she had been ordered away by the servants after vainly waiting many hours to see the President about her only brother, who had been condemned to death. Her story was this: she and her brother were foreigners and orphans. They had been in this country several years. Her brother enlisted in the army, but through bad influences was induced to desert. He was captured, tried, and sentenced to be shot. The old story. The poor girl had obtained the signatures of some persons who had formerly known him to a petition for a pardon, and alone had come to Washington to lay the cause before the President. Thronged as the waiting rooms always were, she had passed the long hours of 2 days trying in vain to get an audience, and had at length been ordered away. The gentleman's feelings were touched. He said to her that he had come to see the President, but did not know as he should succeed. He told her, however, to follow him upstairs, and he would see what could be done for her. Just before reaching the door, Mr. Lincoln came out, and, meeting his friend, said good-humoredly, "Are you not ahead of time?" The gentleman showed him his watch, with the hand upon the hour of 6. "Well," returned Mr. Lincoln, "I have been so busy today that I have not had time to get a lunch. Go in and sit down, and I will be back directly." The gentleman made the young woman to accompany him into the office, and when they were seated, said to her, "Now, my good

commenced an examination of the document she had placed in his hands. Glancing from it to the face of the petitioner, whose tears had broken forth afresh, he studied its expression for a moment, and then his eye fell upon her scanty but neat dress. Instantly his face lighted up. "My poor girl," said he, "you have come here with no governor, no senator, or member of Congress to plead your cause. You seem honest and truthful, and you don't wear hoops. And I will be whipped, but I will pardon your brother." One night Schuyler Colfax left all other business to ask him to respite the son of a constituent who was sentenced to be shot at Davenport for desertion. He heard the story with his usual patience, though he was wearied out with incessant calls and anxious for rest, and then replied, "Some of our generals complain that I impair discipline and subordination in the army by my pardons and respites. But it makes me rested after a hard day's work if I can find some good excuse for saving a man's life, and I go to bed happy as I think how joyous the signing of my name will make him and his family and his friends." And with a happy smile beaming over that care-furrowed face, he signed that name that saved that life. The simplicity and absence of all ostentation on the part of Mr. Lincoln is well illustrated by an incident which occurred on the occasion of a visit he made to Commodore Porter at Fortress Monroe. Noticing that the banks of the river were dotted with flowers, he said, "Commodore," Tad, the pet name for his youngest son, who had accompanied him on the excursion, "is very fond of flowers. Won't you let a couple of men take a boat and go with him for an hour or two along the banks of the river and gather the flowers? Look at this picture, and then endeavor to imagine the head of a European nation making a similar request in this humble way of one of his subordinates." One day I took a couple of friends from New York upstairs who wished to be introduced to the President. It was after the hour for business calls, and we found him alone and for once at leisure. Soon after the introduction, one of my friends took occasion to endorse, very decidedly, the President's amnesty proclamation, which had been severely censored by many friends of the administration. Mr. S.'s approval touched Mr. Lincoln. He said, with a great deal of emphasis and with an expression of countenance I shall never forget, "When a man is sincerely penitent for his misdeeds and gives satisfactory evidence of the same, he can safely be pardoned, and there is no exception to the rule." At the White House one day, some gentlemen were present from the West, excited and troubled about the commissions and omissions of the administration. The President heard them patiently and then replied, "Gentlemen, suppose all the property you were worth was in gold, and you had put it in the hands of Blondine to carry across the Niagara River on a rope. Would you shake the cable? Or keep shouting out to him, 'Blondine, stand up a little straighter. Blondine, stoop a little more. Go a little faster. Lean a little more to the north. Lean a little more to the south.' No, you would hold your breath as well as your tongue and keep your hands off until he was safe over. The government are carrying an immense weight. Untold treasures are in their hands. They are doing the very best they can. Don't badger them. Keep silence, and we'll get you safe across." During a public reception, a farmer from one of the border counties of Virginia told the President that the Union soldiers, in passing his farm, had helped themselves not only to hay, but his horse, and he hoped the President would urge the proper officers to consider his claim immediately. Mr. Lincoln said that this reminded him of an old acquaintance of his, Jack Chase, who used to be a lumberman on the Illinois, a steady, sober man, and the best raftsman

on the river. It was quite a trick, 25 years ago, to take the logs over the rapids. But he was skillful with a raft, and always kept her straight in the channel. Finally, a steamer was put on, and Jack was made captain of her. He always used to take the wheel going through the rapids. One day, when the boat was plunging and wallowing along the boiling current, and Jack's utmost vigilance was being exercised to keep her in the narrow channel, a boy pulled his coat-tail and hailed him with, "Say, Mr. Captain, I wish you would just stop your boat a minute. I've lost my apple overboard." The President was once speaking about an attack made on him by the Committee on the Conduct of the War for a certain alleged blunder, or something worse, in the Southwest, the matter involved being one which had fallen directly under the observation of the officer to whom he was talking, who possessed official evidence, completely upsetting all the conclusions of the committee. "Might it not be well for me," queried the officer, "to set this matter right in a letter to some paper, stating the facts as they actually transpired?" "Oh, no," replied the President, "at least not now. If I were to try to read, much less answer, all the attacks made on me, this shop might as well be closed for any other business. I do the very best I know how, the very best I can, and I mean to keep doing so until the end. If the end brings me out all right, what is said against me won't amount to anything. If the end brings me out wrong, 10 angels swearing I was right would make no difference." On the occasion when the telegram from Cumberland Gap reached Mr. Lincoln that, quote, "firing was heard in the direction of Knoxville," end quote, he remarked that he was glad of it. Some person present, who had the perils of Burnside's position uppermost in his mind, could not see why Mr. Lincoln should be glad of it, and so expressed himself. "Why, you see," responded the President, "it reminds me of Mistress Sally Ward, a neighbor of mine, who had a very large family. Occasionally, one of her numerous progeny would be heard crying in some out-of-the-way place, upon which Mrs. Ward would exclaim, 'There's one of my children that isn't dead yet.'" The evening before I left Washington, an incident occurred illustrating very perfectly the character of the man. For 2 days, my large painting had been on exhibition upon its completion in the East Room, which had been thronged with visitors. Late in the afternoon of the second day, the Black Horse Cavalry escort drew up as usual in front of the portico, preparatory to the President's leaving for the Soldiers' Home, where he spent the midsummer nights. While the carriage was waiting, I looked around for him, wishing to say a farewell word, knowing that I should have no other opportunity. Presently I saw him standing halfway between the portico and the gateway leading to the War Department, leaning against the iron fence, one arm thrown over the railing and one foot on the stone coping which supports it, evidently having been intercepted on his way in from the War Department by a plain-looking man who was giving him, very diffidently, an account of a difficulty which he had been unable to have rectified. While waiting, I walked out leisurely to the President's side. He said very little to the man, but was intently studying the expression of his face while he was narrating his trouble. When he had finished, Mr. Lincoln said to him, "Have you a blank card?" The man searched his pockets, but finding none, a gentleman standing near, who had overheard the question, came forward and said, "Here is one, Mr. President." Several persons had, in the meantime, gathered round. Taking the card and a pencil, Mr. Lincoln sat down upon the stone coping, which is not more than 5 or 6 inches above the pavement, presenting almost the appearance of sitting upon the pavement itself, and wrote an order upon the card to the proper official to examine this man's case. While writing this, I observed several persons passing down the promenade,
smiling at each other at what I presume they thought the undignified appearance of the head of the nation, who, however, seemed utterly unconscious either of any impropriety in the action or of attracting any attention. To me it was not only a touching picture of the native goodness of the man, but of innate nobility of character, exemplified not so much by a disregard of conventionalities as in unconsciousness that there could be any breach of etiquette or dignity in the manner of an honest attempt to serve or secure justice to a citizen of the Republic, however humble he may be.

You have just heard Anecdotes from the Life of Abraham Lincoln. 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

I have now been in India for over 2.5 years after my return from South Africa. Over one quarter of that time, I have passed on the Indian trains, travelling third class by choice. I have travelled up north as far as Lahore, down south up to Tranquebar, and from Karachi to Calcutta. Having resorted to third class travelling, among other reasons, for the purpose of studying the conditions under which this class of passengers travel, I have naturally made as critical observations as I could. I have fairly covered the majority of railway systems during this period. Now and then I have entered into correspondence with the management of the different railways about the defects that have come under my notice. But I think that the time has come when I should invite the press and the public to join in a crusade against a grievance which has too long remained unredressed, though much of it is capable of redress without great difficulty. On the 12th instant, I booked at Bombay for Madras by the mail train and paid 13 rupees 9 paise. It was labelled to carry 22 passengers. These could only have seating accommodation. There were no bunks in this carriage whereon passengers could lie with any degree of safety or comfort. There were 2 nights to be passed in this train before reaching Madras. If not more than 22 passengers found their way into my carriage before we reached Pune, it was because the bolder ones kept the others at bay. With the exception of 2 or 3 assistant passengers, all had to find their sleep being seated all the time. After reaching Raichur, the pressure became unbearable. The rush of passengers could not be stayed. The fighters among us found the task almost beyond them. The guards or other railway servants came in only to push in more passengers. A defiant Memon merchant protested against this packing of passengers like sardines. In vain did he say that this was his 5th night on the train. The guard insulted him and referred him to the management at the terminus. There were during this night as many as 35 passengers in the carriage during the greater part of it. Some lay on the floor in the midst of dirt, and some had to keep standing. A free fight was, at one time, avoided only by the intervention of some of the older passengers who did not want to add to the discomfort by an exhibition of temper. On the way, passengers got for tea tannin water with filthy sugar and a whitish-looking liquid miscalled milk, which gave this water a muddy appearance. I can vouch for the appearance, but I cite the testimony of the passengers as to the taste. Not during the whole of the journey was the compartment once swept or cleaned. The result was that every time you walked on the floor, or rather cut your way through the passengers seated on the floor, you waded through dirt. The closet was also not cleaned during the journey, and there was no water in the water tank. Refreshments sold to the passengers were dirty-looking, handed by dirtier hands, coming out of filthy receptacles, and weighed in equally unattractive scales. These were previously sampled by millions of flies. I asked some of the passengers who went in for these dainties to give their opinion. Many of them used choice expressions as to the quality, but were satisfied to state that they were helpless in the matter. They had to take things as they came. On reaching the station, I found that the gharriwala would not take me unless I paid the fare he wanted. I mildly protested and told him I would pay him the authorized fare. I had to turn passive resister before I could be taken. I simply told him he would have to pull me out of the gharri or call the policeman. The return journey was performed in no better manner. The carriage was packed already, and but for a friend's intervention, I could not have been able to secure even a seat. My admission was certainly beyond the authorized number. This compartment was constructed to carry 9 passengers,
but it had constantly 12 in it. At one place, an important railway servant swore at a protestant, threatened to strike him, and locked the door over the passengers whom he had with difficulty squeezed in. To this compartment there was a closet, falsely so called. It was designed as a European closet, but could hardly be used as such. There was a pipe in it, but no water, and I say without fear of challenge that it was pestilentially dirty. The compartment itself was evil-looking. Dirt was lying thick upon the woodwork, and I do not know that it had ever seen soap or water. The compartment had an exceptional assortment of passengers. There were three stalwart Punjabi Mohammedans, two refined Tamilians, and two Mohammedan merchants who joined us later. The merchants related the bribes they had to give to procure comfort. One of the Punjabis had already travelled 3 nights and was weary and fatigued, but he could not stretch himself. He said he had sat the whole day at the central station watching passengers giving bribe to procure their tickets. Another said he had himself to pay 5 rupees before he could get his ticket in his seat. These three men were bound for Ludhiana and had still more nights of travel in store for them. What I have described is not exceptional, but normal. I have got down at Raichur, Dhond, Sonepur, Chakradhapur, Purulia, Asansol, and other junction stations, and been at the Musarfikhanas attached to these stations. They are discreditable-looking places where there is no order, no cleanliness, but utter confusion and horrible din and noise. Passengers have no benches, or not enough to sit on. They squat on dirty floors and eat dirty food. They are permitted to throw the leavings of their food and spit where they like, sit how they like, and smoke everywhere. The closets attached to these places defy description. I have not the power adequately to describe them without committing a breach of the laws of decent speech. Disinfecting powder, ashes, or disinfecting fluids are unknown. The army of flies buzzing about them warns you against their use. But a third-class traveller is dumb and helpless. He does not want to complain, even though to go to these places may be to court death. I know passengers who fast while they're travelling, just in order to lessen the misery of their life in the trains. At Sonepur, flies having failed, wasps have come forth to warn the public and the authorities, but yet to no purpose. At the imperial capital, a certain third-class booking office is a black hole fit only to be destroyed. Is it any wonder that plague has become endemic in India? Any other result is impossible where passengers always leave some dirt where they go and take more on leaving. On Indian trains alone, passengers smoke with impunity in all carriages, irrespective of the presence of the fair sex and irrespective of the protest of non-smokers. And this, notwithstanding a bylaw which prevents a passenger from smoking without the permission of his fellows in the compartment which is not allotted to smokers. The existence of the awful war cannot be allowed to stand in the way of the removal of this gigantic evil. War can be no warrant for tolerating dirt and overcrowding. One could understand an entire stoppage of passenger traffic in a crisis like this, but never a continuation or accentuation of insanitation and conditions that must undermine health and morality. Compare the lot of the first-class passengers with that of the third-class. In the Madras case, the first-class fare is over 5 times as much as the third-class fare. Does the third-class passenger get 1/5, even 1/10,
of the comforts of his first-class fellow? It is but simple justice to claim that some relative proportion be observed between the cost and the comfort. It is a known fact that the third-class traffic pays for the ever-increasing luxuries of first- and second-class travelling. Surely a third-class passenger is entitled at least to the bare necessities of life. In neglecting the third-class passengers, opportunity of giving a splendid education to millions in orderliness, sanitation, decent composite life, and cultivation of simple and clean tastes is being lost. Instead of receiving an object lesson in these matters, third-class passengers have their sense of decency and cleanliness blunted during their travelling experience. Among the many suggestions that can be made for dealing with the evil here described, I would respectfully include this. Let the people in high places, the viceroy, the commander-in-chief, the rajas, maharajas, the imperial councillors, and others who generally travel in superior classes, without previous warning, go through the experiences now and then of third-class travelling. We would then soon see a remarkable change in the conditions of third-class travelling, and the uncomplaining millions will get some return for the fares they pay, under the expectation of being carried from place to place with ordinary creature comforts.

You have just heard, Third Class in Indian Railways, an excerpt from the writings of Mahatma Gandhi. This is historyradio.org, a non-profit radio stream, promoting knowledge of literary classics and history.

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1: This is a special New Year's Eve edition of Free Speech Radio News. I'm Verna Avery Brown. As we poise to step into the year 2002, a look back at some of the events that helped shape the world we now live in, a specially produced review written and produced by Jeff Brady. But first, these news headlines.
2: I'm Randy Zimmerman with the headlines for Free Speech Radio News. U.S. aircraft bombed a village in eastern Afghanistan Sunday morning and, according to witnesses on the ground, killed more than 100 civilians. One witness said the village was bombed by one jet, one B-52 bomber, and two helicopters. Through a spokesperson today, the Pentagon denied any civilians were killed. They said the bombing was of a meeting of al-Qaeda members. Fariba Nawa, a freelance journalist from Herat, who has been following the war for Free Speech Radio News, said, while the people of Afghanistan at first understood why the U.S. might bomb their country, she believes the current raids are not meant to assist the Afghan people.
3: This has become a vigilante effort to get bin Laden without any regard for Afghan lives. I think that we're jeopardizing the new so-called peace agreement that's about to take place. Putting the interim government at odds with the U.S. at this point because they have called for the halt to the bombings.
2: Argentina's week of relative political stability toppled over the weekend and not likely to change anytime soon. Annalie Trevin reports from Buenos Aires.
4: Argentina's interim president, Adolfo Rodríguez Saá, resigned last night after only a week in office. Tens of thousands of demonstrators spontaneously took to the streets on Friday night, banging their pots to demand the lifting of curbs on bank deposits, as well as the resignation of the Supreme Court and that of new government officials with corruption charges against them. The entire cabinet resigned on Saturday, followed by the president's resignation on Sunday night, after losing the support of most Peronist governors. The head of the lower house of Congress, Eduardo Camaño, was appointed the new provisional president after the Senate chief also resigned. Within the next 48 hours, Congress must elect either a new interim president until general elections are called, or a president that would govern until the year 2003. A banging of pots and a mobilization to the presidential palace was called for tonight in order to demand the resignation of the Supreme Court of Justice and the lifting of restrictions on bank deposits. This is Annalie Trevin in Buenos Aires for Free Speech Radio News.
2: In the upcoming U.S. congressional session, more than an estimated 40,000 students may continue to be denied federal financial aid based on prior drug convictions. Nell Geiser reports.
5: The 10 million students who fill out the application for federal aid each year face the possibility of automatic denial if they answer yes to question 35. It asks whether they have been convicted of a drug offense. Under this system, 43,000 college students face the possibility of denial this year. The Education Department is investigating the law but says that Congress must pass legislation in order to change the current system. Representative Barney Frank of Massachusetts introduced a bill that would repeal the 1998 law. The American Council on Education, a national lobbying group, says that the law discriminates against poor students because affluent students do not need financial aid in order to attend college. Critics also point out that much more serious crimes than drug offenses do not lead to denial of federal aid. For Free Speech Radio News, I'm Nell Geiser.
2: And finally, on Saturday, the newly formed Pacifica Board voted to bring back Democracy Now! To the airwaves. The show's host, Amy Goodman, says, besides back pay for the staff, the signature show will go back if the board makes specific attempts to redemocratize the oldest listener-sponsored radio network.
6: I am very glad that the board has voted to restore Democracy Now! To the airwaves, reversing what the previous management had done with banning Democracy Now! But it is absolutely essential that the banned and the fired return to WBAI as well. That's where Democracy Now! Is based. New York is our home. And we have to democratize all of Pacifica. We're thrilled to be going back on the air. But part and parcel of that, and part of the what was voted on, was that we wouldn't be doing fundraising on Pacifica stations until the banned and fired are returned and until a process is put in place for the resolution of the Stringer strike against Pacifica Network News.
2: The show has been off the air since August after Goodman was allegedly physically assaulted by then WBAI station manager Utrice Lead. In a four-hour conference call on Saturday, the board also named Leslie Kagan the new board chair, formed a committee to find a new executive director, and set the first face-to-face meeting for the weekend of January 11th. The board could not find enough votes to lift the gag rule or establish a committee to deal with the severe problems that have been plaguing WBAI in New York. I'm Randy Zimmerman for Free Speech Radio News.
1: The following is the year in review for Free Speech Radio News, produced by Jeff Brady. It begins with the Bush inauguration protest and will highlight the major stories covered in 2001 by reporters around the world.
7: Under the tightest security restrictions ever during a presidential inauguration, 9 people were arrested.
8: Today is such a clear evidence that there's an aroused, passionate, very passionate and determined segment of the population in this country that knows what the ills are, has not been misled by all of the big business propaganda about how things will get solved.
9: Liberate, acknowledge me, or go to hell, another woman to rebel.
10: I don't want to vote no more.
11: What did you say?
12: Here is the house that should hold the bright sunlight of our democracy.
13: I think that the General Ashcroft will be General Ashcroft.
14: There is a record of real ideological extremism that concerns us, and that is paired with a record that suggests that he will not aggressively uphold civil rights, reproductive choice.
1: Bill Clinton pardoned 140 people before turning the presidency over to George W. Bush. Supporters of Lynette Peltier were disappointed and angered when they saw that the American Indian Movement activist was not on the list. Peltier maintains his innocence.
15: I'm very sorry that it happened that day. You know, I did not kill those agents, nor do I know who did.
16: We were extremely disappointed and upset that we didn't even receive an official answer that he was being denied clemency.
17: Back at the U.S. Penitentiary in Leavenworth, Peltier gives a statement he'd want shared should he die in prison.
15: Just like my people to know that my only sin was I loved my people too much. I loved my culture too much, my religion. I'm so proud of being a Native American, of being an Indian person, that every time I think about it, it runs chills up my back.
18: The rolling blackout stretched from Bakersfield to the Oregon border, 500 miles away. Hundreds of thousands of people saw everything from their lights to their heaters to their computers and bank machines abruptly switch off.
19: We've just heard that Governor Davis met with Bill Bryson last night.
20: And who is Bill Bryson?
19: The head of Edison.
20: Oh, he can meet with the head of Edison.
21: Edison filed that they have $1.9 billion of cash on hand. These companies aren't going bankrupt. They're just playing a poker hand with the state of California, and so far, we're losing.
22: The only way to stop the bleeding of our money is to do something about the price of wholesale energy. We either got to have windfall profits tax, we got to have price caps, or we got to take them over.
23: Palestinians will witness the Israeli elections from what has been their prison for 50 years, with power cuts and not drinking water. At the eve of the elections, for both the Palestinians and the Israelis, it seems clear that war or peace will be made by the hawks, not the doves.
24: I wear this button. It's simple. It says, Amadou lives.
25: Remember Amadou. 21 shots, y'all. Unarmed man, y'all.
26: Get
0: There's a leak. I come no closer than that.
3: All right, what's happening?
4: All right.
3: Hey, all right, what's happening?
5: As his supporters and loved ones cheered, Robert King Wilkerson walked out of the Louisiana State Penitentiary a free man. He had been incarcerated at the prison, also called Angola, for more than 29 years.
4: I mean, the mere fact that I'm released, I mean, you go back to what Martin Luther King said years and years ago, and I agree, justice delayed is justice denied.
5: Wilkerson is one of the prisoners known as the Angola Three. He joined the Black Panther Party in the New Orleans Parish Prison in 1970, where he gained notoriety among prison authorities for his outspoken resistance to horrendous prison conditions.
6: At the summit of the Americas in Quebec, protesters converged on the city that closed its stores and hotels as massive demonstrations against globalization took to the streets.
11: We just burned away a truck. Stick together. Take care of yourself. Take out your contact lenses if you still have them. The cell phone. Que les soirs des autres. Enlevez vos verres de contact si vous les avez encore. Bonjour, monsieur l'hélicoptère.
26: Mexican natives want a permanent role in the country's decision-making process.
27: Los pueblos indígenas han insistido.
28: Indigenous people have insisted that to get to the bottom of this issue, not just poverty, but the role of indigenous people in the kind of development they want, a fundamental change is needed between the Mexican state and these populations.
29: Si el templete donde estamos está donde está, no es accidente.
26: If the place we're standing is where it is not an accident. It is because from the beginning, the government has been at our backs, sometimes with armed helicopters.
30: We are the color of the earth, brown people. Our people's hour is dawning. It is an hour of dignity, an hour of a bridge that is also a window. It is the hour to see without embarrassment or fear. It is the hour to fight with our dignity, the color of the earth.
31: Chanting, "We won't give you Serbia," hundreds of supporters of Slobodan Milosevic rallied in front of Belgrade's central prison, where the former leader has been locked up on charges of economic corruption and abuse of power.
32: We would like the Serb people to understand why it is in their interests that they should comply with their international obligations, and why it is not in their interest to protect and to defend Mr. Milosevic. As I said, we want to help Yugoslavia.
7: Scores of youths took to the streets of Cincinnati this week, throwing stones, breaking windows, and assaulting motorists following Saturday's police killing of Timothy Thomas.
33: Whites have been targeted, whites have been pulled from their cars, whites have been beaten.
7: Thomas fled after police officer Stephen Roach attempted to arrest him for failing to appear in court. Roach pursued Thomas into an alley where the officer shot him dead.
33: It's not a black-white thing. It's really just a city problem that we have.
7: The Over the Rhine neighborhood where Thomas was killed erupted in rioting and looting, which has continued each night through the week.
33: We want to continue to pretend like we're one of the most livable cities in America, and we are not.
34: The general reaction to the election campaign has been yawns at best. Fortunately, the British electoral system allows only 1 month for campaigning. Do you intend to vote in this general election that's coming up?
35: No.
34: Why not?
35: I'm too busy.
34: Do you intend to vote in the general election that's coming up?
35: No, not really.
34: Yeah. Why not?
35: Not really been following it, to be honest.
34: I just haven't got time, you know? But basically, I'm not going to vote because I don't think it makes any difference.
36: It is not difficult to understand why many in the state, particularly blacks, think that, in fact, George W. Bush stole the presidential election in Florida.
37: What happened this year was that this Texas company, Checkpoint, was hired to develop this list of ex-felons so the purge could take place.
6: Longtime maverick Republican James Jeffords of Vermont has the White House holding its breath for another day as he contemplates defecting from the GOP.
38: This is the most
1: dramatic shift in control of a congressional body if Jeffords leaves the Republican caucus, either to become a Democrat or an independent. What that translates to is Democrats in charge of all the committees, Democrats in charge of the flow of legislation.
2: Armed guards patrolled parking lots and stood outside of the federal courtroom in Ocala, Florida yesterday as abortion provider James Scott Pendergraft and his associate Michael Spivogel awaited sentencing.
8: Abortion providers across this country always have to pressure, always have to get rights to buffer zones around their clinics from anti-abortionists, and this case sets the terms that if they ever try to stop that violence against them, that they in turn will become criminally prosecuted.
9: When the curtain passed the media center, Mr. McVeigh seemed to look up and intentionally make eye contact with each of us.
10: Tim has a good mind. He likes to talk about issues and things, and I just see in Tim a goodness that most people do not see.
12: My emotions was it was just a big relief. Just a big sigh come over my body and just felt real good, sir.
13: We were happy.
14: I'm elated.
10: I know Juan Garza as well, and I've talked to him. Juan Garza's execution will be, it'll be a ripple in a great wave. The great wave is Tim's, all the media's on Tim, and Juan Garza's will just be a few days after that, and probably he'll get a line in the newspaper that he was executed.
14: I support the death penalty. I don't think we use it enough, in my opinion, not just in this case, but in any case.
15: Vieques, Puerto Rico is the sort of sleepy, lush, tropical island that people in the U.S. dream about all winter long.
16: With the technologies that we have today, no one can tell me that they have to do bombing on an island. And that saves lives. That insults people's intelligence when you stand there and tell them that, and they look you dead in the face like it's the truth. It's like I say, it's sad.
15: It's home to some of the Caribbean's finest secluded beaches, and there's even a bioluminescent bay.
17: It's a terrible injustice that's been going on for 61 years. The bombardment of American soil inhabited by American citizens is an outrage.
15: The deep coral reefs that surround the island attract divers from around the world.
18: Our government is taking advantage of people everywhere, and this is just one instance, and I'm glad that it's going where it is, and I'm glad Hillary Clinton is right behind us with the pictures right in front of us.
19: I'm against it. It should stop.
15: Horses roam free. Tropical birds are everywhere, and the trade winds, they feel like a kiss.
20: Russia is not the enemy of the United States. Two, the Cold War is over. And the mentality that used to grip our two nations during the Cold War must end.
21: Greenpeace is opposed to both missile defense and the U.S. withdrawal from the Kyoto Treaty.
22: If you look at the backing of Bush originally, defense industry, oil industry, automotive industry are the three forces that really put him where he is and funded him more than anyone else. So both Kyoto and Star Wars are then what could be expected.
23: I believe we need to work together to reduce greenhouse gases. But I refuse to accept a treaty that will harm our country's economy.
24: The Union intends to proceed without the United States if necessary.
38: The stated mandates in the Kyoto Treaty would affect our economy in a negative way.
21: The world's largest producer of carbon emissions has forsaken the treaty. Greenpeace International mailed letters to the top 100 U.S. Fortune 500 companies requesting they make their positions clear on the Kyoto Treaty and President Bush's actions.
38: I'm confident the people of the leadership of Europe are interested in our opinions, and I'm confident we'll have a good and constructive dialogue.
39: Japan's Environment Minister Yuriko Kawaguchi announced at a press conference today that Japan supports going forward with the Kyoto Protocol, but will continue to work to convince the U.S. to rejoin the effort.
21: Demonstrations began in at least 7 separate locations around the city today, as tens of thousands of protesters met together to send their message to the G8 using a variety of tactics.
0: Riot police in Genoa shot a peaceful demonstrator in the head this afternoon. The protester was one of tens of thousands of demonstrators opposed to the G8 who took to the streets of Genoa.
3: There are some who will try to disrupt the meetings, claiming they represent the poor. To those folks, I say, instead of embracing policies that represent the poor, you embrace policies that lock poor people into poverty.
4: There are tanks, and there are hundreds of carabinieri, hundreds of them, all their gas tanks on. And you don't really understand what's the reason for doing it, because they threw the gas stuff inside the place where the people were eating, and they were drinking, and they were just having a quiet time, and they started invading, like, with this gas stuff, all the places, and all the people just went away from there.
5: I am about 70 feet up in a red oak tree here in Bloomington, Indiana. They actually didn't come in until about 4:30 yesterday with bulldozers, and then they had a cherry picker or whatever, some kind of scaffolding thing. And there were 4 of us up in the trees. They got 3 of us down. They couldn't get me because I climbed higher in the tree, and they couldn't go up as high as I was.
6: Moss was the last to descend from a stand of endangered trees into the hands of police this weekend. He was the 15th person arrested, ending a 4-month protest against Bloomington, Indiana's sprawling development.
5: We're losing this green space so quickly around the city's boundaries and within the city. The city's becoming more and more treeless all the time with all these. They cut down all the big ones and they put in these little, 5-year-old trees.

0: Days before the terrorist attacks on the U.S., the European Union agreed to an apology for slavery and colonialism in the final declaration of the World Conference Against Racism. Meanwhile, the U.S. and Israel decided to walk out of the conference.
1: I am disgusted because if America's going to try to take a high ground and say, because this conference is not being fair, we're pulling out, where were they when the conference was being unfair to indigenous people? Where were they in the injustice of apartheid? Where were they in the justice against African Americans? And so it's kind of convenient for them to decide when they will stand up for justice. And we cannot have a convenient democracy.
2: This sequence of the two extraordinarily bright orange explosions, the astonishing covering of the entire bottom of Manhattan.
3: We have just learned that the White House has been evacuated, but there is basically a nationwide terrorist alert.
4: Make no mistake, the United States will hunt down and punish those responsible for these cowardly acts.
3: Oh,
5: this
3: my,
5: is on the right-hand side.
3: Yeah, oh my gosh, the entire building, it looks like the side of the building has collapsed.
4: Our military at home and around the world is on high alert status.
6: Europe, too, seems to be reeling from the impact of the multiple terror strikes in the United States.
7: Their barbarism will stand as their shame for all eternity.
3: Oh my gosh, this is horrific. Absolutely horrific. How could that have happened?
8: This will be a monumental struggle of good versus evil. But good will prevail.
9: It was a mix of emotions that hit the workers when Boeing made the announcement. Initially, they were skeptical that it was necessary to lay off 30,000 employees.
4: America is resolved to rout out terrorism, to make sure that legitimate governments can survive as we head into the 21st century, and to make a strong stand for freedom.
10: The Taliban is reported to be in the process of mobilizing some 300,000 men to defend against impending U.S. attacks on Afghanistan.
11: You don't see terrorists coming from Scandinavia. You don't see them coming from prosperous countries with equity, with democratic processes. They are bred by millions and millions of starving, brutalized people.
12: Three children were reported killed in overnight bombings, two of them sisters. They now join the estimated hundreds of civilians killed by Washington's attacks over the last 3 weeks.
13: Oh, my God, Washington!
14: Her family died in this bombing. Yeah, this is her house, and her husband and her son and family died in this bombing. 8 people of her family died.
15: Late Sunday night, Haider Rizvi, an international journalist of Pakistani heritage and a resident of Brooklyn's Park Slope community, was beaten, kicked, and rendered unconscious and toothless at her neighborhood store by 3 men who claimed he looked like Osama bin Laden.
16: Sometime on the afternoon of the 11th of September, he was put in segregation with nothing.
17: Attorneys of record have not been able to be in touch with their clients.
18: Is this since September 11th?
17: Yes. People who have been flagged by the Bureau of Prisons and by the Department of Justice as political activists.
4: This new law that I signed today will allow surveillance of all communications used by terrorists, including emails, the internet, and cell phones.
19: He was held completely without the ability to make calls for about 4 days.
20: I was held for 23 hours a day. I have 1 hour if I want to go out to break.
21: Do you know a terrorist? The United States government is offering rewards of up to $25 million for information that prevents an international terrorist act against U.S. persons or property. Information about suspicious activities involving aircraft, about stolen explosives or biological materials, about letters or packages.
22: For information about the symptoms and transmission of anthrax, press 2. To hear more about the investigation of anthrax in New York City, press 3.
23: We did good. Michael Bloomberg did a lot better, and I congratulate him, and we all should.
24: This man just literally bought the mayoralty. He has no experience.
25: I'd like to thank the secret weapon that we really had. People talk about the money in this campaign, but what made us different was 5,000 volunteers.
0: Two dozen peace activists and people of faith, including several friends and relatives of victims of the September 11th attacks, are in the midst of a week-long march from Washington, D.C. to New York City.
1: The greatest honor to my brother's life would be that his death would mark the end of a vicious cycle of violence. I hope that something good could come from something so terrible. This hope slowly disintegrated day by day as I heard the vengeful words of our leaders. When the bombs started falling, I felt like my brother would be just another casualty in a cycle of violence.
2: We do care about what happened on September 11th, care very much, but violence isn't the answer.
5: Vengeful aspects became suspect and bending low as if to hear.
0: Free Speech Radio News is a production of Pacifica Reporters Against Censorship. More than 40 reporters in 14 states and 4 continents are on strike against Pacifica Network News for its censorship of legitimate news stories. I'm Verna Avery Brown.
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1: Gaily bedight, a gallant knight, in sunshine and in shadow, had journeyed long, singing a song, in search of El Dorado. But he grew old, this knight so bold, and o'er his heart a shadow fell as he found no spot of ground that looked like El Dorado. And as his strength failed him at length, he met a pilgrim shadow. "Shadow," said he, "where can it be, this land of El Dorado?" "Over the mountains of the moon, down the valley of the shadow, ride, boldly ride," the shade replied, "if you seek for El Dorado." Edgar

As you may imagine, there were great excitement and curiosity in Spain, after the voyages of Columbus, about the new lands beyond the Western Ocean. Several of the men who had sailed with Columbus were ready to undertake new voyages of discovery. Among them was Yanez Pinzon. You will remember that when Columbus made his first voyage, he set out with three vessels. One of these was the Niña. It was commanded by Yanez Pinzon. After Columbus had returned from his second voyage, Yanez Pinzon succeeded in fitting out a fleet to go to the New World. In 1499, he sailed with four caravels from Palos, the same port from which Columbus had sailed. Pinzon took with him some of the sailors who had been with Columbus, and also his three principal pilots. These pilots were men who understood how to use the astrolabe and to tell the course of the ship at sea. Pinzon's fleet sailed toward the Canary and Cape Verde Islands, and after passing them, its course was southwest across the Atlantic. At length, the fleet crossed the equator, and Pinzon was the first explorer to cross the line in the western Atlantic. The fleet sailed on for nearly 500 miles to the southward. Here Pinzon met a terrific storm, which came very near sending his whole fleet to the bottom. He was now not far from the coast, and after the storm was over, he discovered land. The land proved to be the most eastern point of South America. This was in the month of January, in the year 1500. Pinzon and a company of his men went ashore. They did not remain long, however, as they found the Indians very hostile. The Indians attacked the Spaniards and killed several of their number. They were so furious that after chasing the Spaniards to their boats, they waded into the sea and fought to get the oars. The Indians captured one of the rowboats, but the Spaniards at last got off to their vessels. Pinzon then set sail and steered northward along the coast. When his fleet came near the equator, he noticed that the water was very fresh. Accordingly, he gave orders to fill the water casks of his fleet. The freshness of the water of the sea led him to sail in toward the shore. At length he discovered whence the large volume of fresh water came. It flowed out of the mouth of a great river. It was the mouth of the river Amazon, and so great is the volume of water which it pours into the sea that its current is noticed

those he had met farther south. They came out to his ships in a friendly way in their canoes, but when Pinzon, a short time later, left the river, he cruelly carried off 36 of the Indians who had been friendly to him. While Pinzon's fleet was in the mouth of the river, it came a second time near being wrecked. Pinzon was, of course, in strange waters. He did not know that twice each month the tide does not rise in the usual way, but rushes up the mouth of the Amazon with great force. The tide, as a rule, is about 6 hours in rising and 6 hours in falling. In the mouth of the Amazon, however, at new moon and at full moon, the tide swells to its limit in 2 or 3 minutes. It comes as a wall of water, 12 or 15 feet high, followed by another wall of the same height. Often there is a third wall of water, and at some seasons of the year there is a fourth wall. This peculiar rising of the tide is called the bore. The noise of this rushing flood can be heard 5 or 6 miles off. It comes with tremendous force, and sometimes uproots great trees along the banks. During the few days when the tide rushes up the river in this way, vessels do not remain in the main channel, but anchor in coves and protected places. Pinzon, as we have said, did not know about the sudden rising of the tide. His fleet was anchored in the main channel when the bore came, and it dashed his vessels about like toy boats and almost wrecked them. After repairing the damage done to his fleet, he made up his mind that there was little gold to be found in those parts, and so he sailed out of the mouth of the great river, and then turned northward along the coast. It may be of interest to know what befell Pinzon after he left the mouth of the Amazon. We will tell you briefly. He sailed along the coast to the northwest and passed the mouth of the Orinoco, another large river of South America. About 150 miles beyond the Orinoco, he entered a gulf and landed. Here he cut a large quantity of Brazil wood to take back to Spain. Then he sailed for the island of Hispaniola, now called Haiti. From this island he sailed to the Bahama Islands. It was July when he reached the Bahamas. Misfortune again came to his fleet. While anchored in the Bahamas, a hurricane came up, and two of his vessels were sunk. A third was blown out to sea. The fourth vessel rode out the storm, but the crew, thinking all the while she would sink, took to their small boats, and at length reached the shore. The Indians came to them when they landed, and proved friendly. After the hurricane was over, the vessel that had been carried out to sea drifted back. As soon as the sea was smooth enough, Pinzon and his men went on board the two remaining vessels and set sail for Hispaniola. At Hispaniola he repaired his vessels and then sailed back to Spain. He reached Palos in September. About 3 months after Pinzon sailed away from the mouth of the Amazon, it was visited by a Portuguese navigator named Cabral. Although the Portuguese were not so fortunate as to discover America, yet they had been very active in making discoveries for 70 years and more before Columbus's first voyage. In 1420, they discovered the Madeira Islands. In 1432, they discovered the Azores Islands, which lie 800 miles west of Portugal in the Atlantic Ocean. Their vessels, from time to time, had been pushing farther and farther down the west coast of Africa. In the middle of the century, as many as 51 of their caravels had been to the Guinea coast, or the Gold Coast, as it was more often called. In 1484, 8 years before Columbus discovered America, they had discovered the mouth of the Congo River on the African coast. It is not surprising, then, that their navigators were pushing out across the Atlantic soon after Columbus had led the way. But though Cabral sailed across the whole coast of Brazil and took possession of it in name of the King of Portugal, he did not learn any more about the great river at the mouth of which he anchored than did Pinzon. Had he waited a few months, or had he returned to the river, he might easily have explored its course. For from July to December of each year, the east wind blows steadily up the Amazon,
and Cabral could have spread his sails, and kept them spread, as he sailed up the river

0: for 2,000 miles or more, to the eastern foot of the great mountains of South America, the Andes. The exploration of the Amazon, however, fell to the lot of another man, Francisco Orellana by name. Orellana did not sail up the river from its mouth, but came down it from one of its sources. This was in 1540, many years, as you see, after Pinzon and Cabral had anchored at the mouth. Orellana was one of Pizarro's men, and had been with him when the Inca of Peru was taken, and afterwards put to death. It was Francisco Pizarro, as you well know, who conquered Peru. After Francisco Pizarro had conquered the country, he made his brother, Gonzalo Pizarro, governor of Quito. This brother, while at Quito, made up his mind to cross the Andes Mountains and explore the country beyond. So he got ready an expedition and made Orellana his lieutenant. Orellana was therefore second in command of the expedition. The army was made up of 350 Spaniards, 4,000 Indians, and 1,000 bloodhounds for hunting down the natives. They had a hard march over the Andes, and suffered very much in crossing. When they were over the mountains, they discovered a river flowing toward the southeast. This was the river Napo. Pizarro had had so hard a march across the Andes that he felt his men could not stand it to go back by the same way. He therefore encamped by the Napo River, and spent 7 months in building a vessel to hold his baggage and those of his men who were ill. He put Orellana in charge of the vessel, and ordered him to float slowly down the river while the other part of the army marched along the shore. The march was very slow and toilsome, and after a few weeks the food began to get low. At this time Pizarro heard of a rich country farther down the stream, where the Napo flowed into a larger river. This country he wished to reach, so he sent Orellana in the vessel, with 50 soldiers, down the Napo to the larger river. There Orellana was to get food and supplies for the army, and then return. Pizarro waited and waited in vain for Orellana to return, and at last he and his men had to find their way back across the Andes with scanty food, and undergo great hardships. Orellana and the soldiers with him were carried by the current swiftly down the Napo, and in 3 days they came into the great river. It was indeed a great river, for the Amazon, at the place where the Napo flows into it, is a mile in width. Orellana expected to find here many people and plenty of food. He found, however, only a wilderness. It was about like the country where Pizarro and his army were encamped. Orellana could barely get food for himself and the men with him, much less enough for Pizarro and his army. To return against the swift current would be a heavy task. After thinking the matter over, he decided to follow the great river to the sea, but he must first win the soldiers who were with him over to his plan. This he soon succeeded in doing, and they started down the Amazon. It was no easy journey. He and the soldiers suffered greatly, but in August 1541, after 7 months of hardships, they reached the ocean, and a short time after this they sailed to Spain. When Orellana reached Spain, he gave a glowing account of a wonderful country, rich in precious metals, through which he had passed. According to his story, it was far richer in gold than Peru. The name El Dorado, the Golden, was given to this fabled country, and for a score and more of years after Orellana had told his story, efforts were made to find it. Expedition after expedition set out in search of El Dorado. An explorer named Philip von Hutten, who led a party southward into the country from the northern part of South America, believed he caught sight of a city whose golden walls glistened far away in the distance. But he never reached the shining city which he thought he saw, nor was the fabled El Dorado ever found.
1: Gaily bedight, a gallant knight, in sunshine and in shadow, had journeyed long, singing a song, in search of El Dorado. But he grew old, this knight so bold, and o'er his heart a shadow fell as he found no spot of ground that looked like El Dorado. And as his strength failed him at length, he met a pilgrim shadow. "Shadow," said he, "where can it be, this land of El Dorado?" "Over the mountains of the moon, down the valley of the shadow, ride, boldly ride," the shade replied, "if you seek for El Dorado." Edgar Allan Poe.
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1: The National Broadcasting Company presents Biography in Sound. Tonight, George Washington, the man nobody knows. He has been buried for 200 years under tons of plaster, stone, ink, patriotic bombast. We remember him by his little hatchet and the face on a dollar bill. When we think of him, it is as a grim, inhuman hero staring down at us from the walls of classrooms and museums, the Copleys and the Stuarts. Washington the man is lost. And yet there is no need for him to be lost. We have countless documents, letters, accounts. We have the research of historians, the guesses of psychologists. What was he like? What was he like when he took off his wig and unbuttoned his waistcoat? What of the human being whose greatness is only magnified by his struggle with himself, with his human longings and fears?
2: He never cared about me. He treated me like I was an old almanac, out of date.
1: His mother, Mary Ball Washington.
3: I have never honored or respected him. He mistreated his men and campaigned unwisely.
1: General Charles Lee.
4: Malice could never blast his honor.
1: John Adams.
5: His features were indicative of the strongest and most ungovernable passions. Had he been born in the forests, he would have been the fiercest among the savages.
1: No casual judgment, but the words of Gilbert Stuart, who spent many days painting the man from life.
2: With respect to myself, I think the arrangement is not quite as it ought to have been, that I, who would much rather be at home, should occupy a place with which a great many younger and gayer women would be prodigiously pleased. I'm still determined to be cheerful and to be happy.
1: His wife, Martha Custis Washington.
6: The world has no business to know the object of my love declared in this manner to you when I want to conceal it.
1: George Washington to Sally Fairfax, 4 months after his public engagement to Martha Custis. Where did his greatness lie? Well, certainly he was by any standards a great man. Historians are inclined very often to conceive of him as some sort of savior, born perfect and filled with virtue. The truth is that he developed as a man and as a personality over a period of many years, and this is the key to understanding him. Moncure Conway wrote in 1892,
5: "The Washington family has passed into a conventionalization curiously resembling that of the Holy Family. The savior of his country has for his mother a saintly Mary. His father is kept in the background like Joseph. He is born in a mean abode.
3: The first I ever knew Augustine had a son by his second wife was when he wrote that he was coming to Westmoreland to visit me. He just said, bringing my baby son George with me. I learned that George had been born at Wakefield, Virginia, on February 22nd, 1732, a new style calendar. His father, Augustine, was a friend of mine, had iron mines and few plantations. Augustine died when George was 11, a throat infection. Just like his son, come to think of it. Well, anyway, I never did get to know his wife very well. I lost track of George after his father died. I think his mother sent him away right after that to live with his half-brother, Lawrence. I guess they didn't get on too well, him and his mother."
1: The whole record of Mary Ball Washington's life shows that she was a selfish woman, preoccupied with her own needs. She was generous enough, but she wasn't content with giving. She wished passionately to possess in return, according to historian Francis Bellamy. Unlike the other children, Mr. Bellamy writes, George could not respond to this devouring need for devotion on his mother's part. The resulting conflict was so bitter that he was engaged in it for almost the rest of his life. As a matter of fact, he was the only one of Mary Ball's sons to surmount her powerful maternity. Charles died in drink, Samuel of women, and Jack remained tied to her all his life.
7: "No, sir. In all the years I was with him as his man, she never come once to see him. For 30 years after he married Miss Custis, His mother never showed her face at Mount Vernon.
1: In the 83rd year of her life, Mary Ball Washington lay on her deathbed in Fredericksburg, Virginia.
2: I only want to hear from him with his own hand that he is well.
1: She did not hear. Alone, without a word from his mother, he had been sworn in as first president of the United States in New York City. On August 25th, 1789, Mary Ball Washington died of cancer. In the words of Mr. Bellamy, she was a tragic figure in any age, but one who had made her son a rebel in his own self-defense. A fact whose vast importance to the world still cannot be overestimated. At the age of 11, following his father's death, his mother sent him to stay with his half-brother, Lawrence Washington, at Mount Vernon.
0: It has ever been my opinion...
1: Lawrence Washington, writing to Governor Dinwiddie in London when the question came up of allowing non-members of the Church of England to settle in the lands beyond the Blue Ridge.
0: It has ever been my opinion that restrictions on the conscience are cruel in regard to those on whom they are imposed.
1: This from the man who was to exert a tremendous influence on George Washington during the formative years between 11 and 16.
0: England, Holland, and Prussia are examples I may quote, and much more, Pennsylvania, which has flourished under that delightful liberty so as to become the admiration of every man who considers the short time it has been settled.
1: 6 years of exposure to a doctrine which was shockingly liberal for those times.
0: Except for a few Quakers, we in Virginia have no dissenters. But what has been the consequence? We have increased by slow degrees, while our neighboring communities, whose natural advantages are inferior to ours, have become increasingly populous.
1: His companion during these years was young George William Fairfax, son of the colonel who lived as neighbor to Lawrence Washington. This is young Fairfax speaking.
8: We used to go surveying together. One summer, Father sent us across the Shenandoah Valley. George was the finest horseman I have ever seen. He could stay in the saddle for hours without tiring. Even at that age, he was a giant. 6'2" and 200 pounds without an ounce of fat on him. He used to be quiet for long periods of time when we were together. He had a great sense of privacy. I used to feel it would be almost sacrilegious to intrude on his thoughts during those times.
1: What was he thinking on those long rides with Fairfax? Well, we can only guess. The colonel's son was going south to marry a tall young brunette, the beautiful Sally Carey. George Fairfax was well off. He could afford to marry. Washington, at 16, didn't have a penny to his name. 2 months before Washington had met her, then Sally Fairfax married his closest friend, George William Fairfax. The following year, he went to the Barbados with his brother Lawrence.
0: To the Barbados, where I hoped the climate would help this cough which has been clinging to me for several months now. While we were there, George contracted the smallpox and was desperately ill for some weeks.
1: The disease immunized Washington to the plague which was to sweep through the colonial army many years later. The climate of the Barbados was exactly the wrong cure for Lawrence Washington's tubercular lungs, and he died at Mount Vernon shortly after their return.
0: And to my beloved young half-brother George, in deepest affection, I do bequeath all of my lands and estates at Mount Vernon.
1: Now, at 20, he was alone, the master of an estate. With his mother, he had little contact. The brother who had cared for him since their father died had also left this world. He was physically powerful, a tremendous horseman, an athlete, and already, as one of the older ladies put it...
2: Impudent? Well, he danced with me 6 times at Colonel Fairfax's reception for Sally. He is charming, though, when he wants to be. I never saw such a moody young man.
9: My place of residence is at present at his lordship's...
1: Washington, writing of his stay at Colonel Fairfax's plantation, where he was to spend much of the following 9 years.
9: My place of residence is at his lordship's, where I might, was my heart disengaged, spend my time very pleasantly, as there's a very agreeable young lady in the same house. But that's only adding fuel to fire. It makes me the more uneasy, for by often and unavoidably being in company with her... revives my former passion for your lowland beauty.
1: Thus began the relationship which was to remain an important part of Washington's inner life until his death. Some say that Sally Fairfax was a flirt. She had her portrait painted with a pretty flower in her hand and a come-hither smile on her lips. The details are not known. We know that he was Virginia's most eligible bachelor for the next 9 years and never once considered marriage. We know that he wrote to Sally often of his unfulfilled love for her, and that he destroyed all of his diaries and letters during this period. We know that at the age of 66, after 25 years of separation from her, years during which he had won the revolution and been twice president of the United States, he wrote to her...
9: None of which events, however, nor all of them together, have been able to eradicate from my mind the recollection of those happy moments, the happiest in my life, which I have enjoyed in your company.
10: I do, sir. I remember the times when Colonel Washington came courting Miss Martha. Yes, I do. Great times, sir. Great times.
1: Old Cully, Martha Custis' family servant, speaking to the historian George Washington Parke Custis.
10: He looked like a proper man, I tell you, sir. Never seen the likes of him, though I've seen many in my day. So tall, so straight when he sat on a horse and rode with such an air. Sir, he was like no one else. Many of the grandest gentlemen in the gold lace were at the wedding, but none looked like the man himself.
1: He married Martha Custis, the richest woman in Virginia, on January 6th, 1759.
4: And did he underestimate this marriage to Martha Custis?
1: Dr. James Craik, the personal physician who attended him from childhood to his death, who knew him perhaps better than any other man.
4: Nay, didn't he underestimate it? Perhaps it didn't have the romance you read about in the storybooks, but it was strong and deep. Think on it. It lasted for 40 years. It survived childlessness, revolution, and years of separation. Aye, and it survived Sally Fairfax, too. I know the man. I know him like my own son. And he had a streak of honor in him that once he decided on a course of action, you couldn't swerve him. Oh, I'm not trying to persuade you that he ever forgot Sally. Far from it. But what he had with Martha, you can't break asunder. It was a relationship that grew day by day. And there's a deep satisfaction in that. They liked each other. And they respected each other. And there was more to that round little woman than you'd ever dream.
1: 7 weeks after his marriage to Martha, he wrote Sally Fairfax.
9: I dare to believe that you are happy, and I wish fervently that I will be happy too. Misconstrue not my meaning. Doubt it not, nor expose it.
1: And to a close friend in England?
9: I am now, I believe, fixed at this seat with an agreeable consort for life. And I hope to find more happiness in retirement than I ever experienced amid a wide and bustling world.
1: He was 27, and he had come to terms with his own turbulent and tormented soul.
10: I tell you, sir, he was a hard man to know. But after a while, some say he was stony and frozen, but when you come to know him, you get to see that he runs deep with feelings. So deep that I do believe it frightens him sometimes.
9: There are depths in a man's soul which no one, not even himself, may plumb.
11: He gets into rages.
1: Thomas Jefferson.
11: He gets into rages and passions when he cannot command himself. His temper was naturally high-toned, but reflection and resolution had obtained a firm and habitual ascendancy over it. If, however, it broke its bonds, he was most tremendous in his wrath.
9: Sir, your impertinent letter of the 24th was delivered to me yesterday by Mr. Smith. As I am not accustomed...
1: George Washington to Colonel Muse.
9: As I am not accustomed to receive such from any man, nor would have taken the same from you personally without letting you feel some marks of my resentment, I would advise you to be cautious.
7: I was his man until he died.
1: Billy Lee, Washington's mulatto servant.
7: And he was hard. Just as he was on himself.
12: but he was fair. And a man could count on it.
9: Sir, with this letter comes a Negro, which I beg favor of you to sell.
1: Washington to the captain of a slaver, written in 1766.
9: To sell in any of the islands to which you may go for whatever he will fetch. And bring me in return for him one hogshead of the best molasses, one hogshead of the best rum, one barrel of limes, good and cheap, one port of tamarinds. That this fellow is a rogue and a runaway, I shall not pretend to deny. But that he is exceedingly healthy and strong, and good at the whole neighborhood can testify, which gives me reason to hope that he may, with your good management, sell well, if kept clean and trimmed up a little, when offered for sale.
13: We had many long talks on the subject of slavery.
1: The Marquis de Lafayette, whom Washington regarded as his dearest friend.
13: And he came to see, I think, that the whole institution of slavery was abhorrent and could not be reconciled with democracy. It was characteristic of the man that his sense of justice would enable him always to select the fine principle and make it a part of his life.
9: I hope it will not be conceived,
1: Washington, 1786,
9: from these observations, that it is my wish to hold the unhappy people who are the subject of this letter in slavery. I can only say that there is not a man living who wishes more sincerely than I do to see a plan adopted for the abolition of it. But there is only one proper and effectual mode by which it can be accomplished, and that is by legislative authority.
12: When he died, he left it in his will that I should be free if I choose it. And he forbid any slave of his to be transported down or sold up. And he say free all slaves which belong to him in his name. And he say he like to free all slaves now, but some belong to Miss Washington. So when she die, they all be free. And he say if they cannot work or find food, his heirs shall feed and clothe them.
9: And I do moreover most pointedly and most solemnly enjoin it upon my executors to see that this clause of my will be religiously fulfilled without evasion, neglect, or delay.
1: In 1774, the wealthy young fox hunter, lean and sunburned, dressed in his uniform of commander of the Virginia militia, was sent to the First Continental Congress as delegate from his own colony. He was 42 years old at the time. He had been an aide to General Braddock in the campaign against the French in 1755. He had published a rather famous account of his military expedition against Jumonville. And there was a murmur when he entered the assembly.
4: I thought it a little ridiculous at the time.
1: The speaker is Benjamin Franklin.
4: He was the only man there in full uniform. Buff and blue, as I recall it. Same color he adopted for the Continentals. Well, naturally, I turned to Jefferson and asked who the fop was. That's Washington, he told me. Fox hunter from Virginia. Well, he made a speech at the Virginia Burgess only last month in which he offered to raise 1,000 men at his own expense and march at their head to Boston. I put my handkerchief in front of my face to smile at that. It occurred to me how the devil a farmer from Virginia concerned himself with the fact that they were going to close Boston and starve us out. Well, somehow I couldn't take my eyes off the man. Nobody could. He didn't seem at all foppish or ill at ease. There was an air about him. He moved easily, by far the most graceful big man I've ever seen. And when he finally spoke haltingly, ill at ease, you got the feeling that here was a man with such a fine sense of his own inner life that he bore no shame or embarrassment, even at speaking so poorly. He accepted himself with his imperfections and he knew his limitations. He is the only man I ever met who was utterly and completely devoid of personal fear. Before the Congress had ended, we all knew it. He was our man.
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14: We'll continue with part two after a brief pause for station identification. We continue now transcribed with part two of George Washington, The Man Nobody Knows.
15: They came shuffling in from the farms of Massachusetts and Vermont, sullen, stubborn, heads hanging, big hands gripping long squirrel guns or scythes or wooden clubs. They stood around in silent groups looking at the tall man in the buff and blue uniform of the Virginia militia, appraising him silently, taking the measure of the man. When their officers tried to dress them up in some kind of order, they moved with a slow resentment, eyeing them suspiciously. Most of them wore tattered work clothes. Some were barefoot. Occasionally, you would see a father and a son, no more than 11 or 12. To look at them, you'd wonder what spark had ever prompted them to come. Could these men know the meaning of Jefferson's high-flown rhetoric, the talk of liberty and equality and freedom? Could ignorant folk such as these ever be shaped into an army that would stand against the immaculate ranks of British grenadiers?
16: When you live hard the way we did, and the rocks have got a mortgage on the land, you get in the habit of helping out. Like somebody come down one day and says, "Japheth, old man Woodard's building a new barn where the old one burned." And you tell your wife, "I think I'll go down and lend a hand to old man Woodard with his barn, you see?" Well, one day Samish, he has the place near the plank road, he come by and says, "Japheth, they got a hard row in Boston. And Israel Putnam's going over there with some of the boys to lend a hand." So I just said to Samantha, "I think I'll go down and look around the camp with old Putt." And I went.
8: A Yankee is a peculiar bird.
15: Israel Putnam.
8: He doesn't care about his head, but he dreads like the devil having his shin shot up. Give him something to stand behind, and he'll fight as long as he can see anything to shoot at. I told General Washington when he first come down to Cambridge to take command that we ought to fight guerrilla style, but he wanted discipline. Discipline. Why, before he come, when Artemus Ward was in command, there wasn't a day passed when an officer wouldn't get knocked down by one of his own men. Like as not, he'd just get up and whip the tar out of his man, or else we'd get a new officer. But the general, he tried to put a stop to it. Torture, he used. When he'd find a man guilty of rioting, he'd had him straddle a board 6 foot off the ground. And they'd tie weights to his feet and leave him. A lot of the men wouldn't stomach it. They went home. Well, the general learned pretty quick that you can't bully a man into fighting for you. He learned. You got to say that no matter how you feel about him.
6: Dear Jack, I am now to bid brother adieu to you.
15: George Washington to his brother, 1776.
6: I am now to bid adieu to you and to every kind of domestic ease. I am embarked on a wide ocean boundless in its prospect, and in which perhaps no safe harbor will be found. My dearest.
15: George Washington to his wife, 1776.
6: I would not think of leaving this city without dropping you a line, especially as I do not know whether it will be in my power to write again till we get to camp. I go fully trusting in that providence which has been more bountiful to me than I deserve, and in full confidence of a happy meeting with you sometime in the fall. I return an unalterable affection for you, which neither time nor distance can change. My best love to Jack and Nellie, and regard for the rest of the family. The time is now near at hand.
15: General orders, July 2nd, 1776.
6: The time is now near at hand which must probably determine whether Americans are to be free men or slaves. Let us therefore animate and encourage each other and show to the whole world that a free man contending for liberty on his own ground is superior to any slavish mercenary on earth.
15: Now there was no retreat. The formative years were over. The meld that had worked in him as a child and a youth and a young man was brought to a boil. Washington the man had taken his cross on his shoulders and started on the long pilgrimage
1: of his mature life.
4: I know the integrity of my own heart.
1: George Washington, 1776.
4: I know the unhappy predicament I stand in. I know that without men, without arms, without ammunition, without anything fit for the accommodation of a soldier, that little is to be done. And what is more mortifying, I know that I cannot stand justified to the world without exposing my own weakness and injuring the cause.
7: Those first months, he was like some kind of animal in a cage. When I'd fix his breakfast in the morning, he'd look at it like a child whose mama's trying to make him eat. And he'd push it away. That saved his life one morning in Cambridge when one of his bodyguards tried to poison him. I give the plate to the hound, and he died. And I tell Master George. He don't say a word. He just walk out. And by, they come and get Master Hickey. And they hang him up to die. He was in a fierce temper those days, was Master George. No troops, he said. No money, no nothing. How'd they expect me to fight a war? One day he writing one of those letters to the gentleman in Congress. Seemed like he was always writing. And he look up at me, sudden-like, and he say, Will, the Spanish pears will be in bloom at Mount Vernon. And he stopped. And I seen he was 1,000 miles away by the look in his eye. 1,000 miles away.
2: He wrote to us. I remember it must have been August, because the Spanish pear was in blossom.
1: Sally Fairfax.
2: The letter was addressed to my husband. I wondered why he had sent it. Didn't say much. Something about needing supplies and money. It ended, remember me affectionately to your wife. And that was all. Neither of us ever really understood why he wrote that letter. Well, I'm an old woman. Doesn't really matter now.
1: While Washington tried to make an army out of the chaotic, poverty-stricken mob at Cambridge, the British were encamped in Boston, only a few miles away.
17: It has always been a source of utter amazement to me,
1: Sir William Howe, commander of the British garrison at Boston,
17: that Washington didn't simply march into Boston and put us all to the sword. Half our troops had pneumonia, the other half had smallpox, and we had no supplies at all. If he'd sent 5,000 men at us, he would have destroyed the entire king's force in America. Instead, he let himself send his most brilliant general, Benedict Arnold, racing off to Canada to try and take Quebec. Oh, Lord. By the time he was ready to attack, we'd made plans to evacuate the city anyway. To take a town without killing a single man was an empty victory. I never saw much value in fighting for towns anyway, but it looked good on the communiques, and the king rather expected it.
13: There were rumors to the effect. Rumors which reached mine own ears.
1: The speaker is George III, King of England.
13: To the effect that General Howe's sentiments were with the colonists. Some went so far as to whisper that he deliberately abandoned each opportunity to crush the insurrection. I was also aware that he was a violent Whig, and had stated publicly that America deserved her independence, and he would like to see her have it. But I know Sir William. He is, as you may recall, a cousin of mine, with good German blood. I believe he did his best. Personally, I was never convinced of the value of those ridiculous outposts to my country anyway. This fellow Washington, I can't understand what makes a loyal British subject who has everything in life, a good income, position, friends, what makes such a man become subversive and try to overthrow his government by plotting and force of arms? So, if it wasn't Howe's treachery, what was it? I spoke to my minister, Lord North, and he makes jokes. I don't know if our generals frighten the enemy, he tells me, but they certainly frighten me. This is funny. I was always convinced, as I am now, that the majority of Americans were loyal British subjects. The number of loyalists who joined our forces was enough to show this. Burgoyne's army was doubled in a single campaign by loyal Americans. And now, secondly, I will not tolerate opposition. The opposition in my own country is fantastic. They plot against me. It's a fact, don't doubt it. I've heard them whisper I am mad, that I impose my will on every minister. But I am the king. How can I be mad? Why didn't they surrender? They are the ones who must be mad. I simply don't understand how we lost the colonies unless it was because of this fellow Washington, who was certainly out of his mind to keep fighting and losing and losing and fighting. And I sent them German soldiers, mind you, from the finest in the world. And those idiots of the generals, they betrayed me. Yes, how too? He never wanted to win. Oh, I should have known from the start.
15: The indications of the psychosis into which George III lapsed are found in this statement. But there are also in it some interesting observations. Let's listen now to General Charles Lee, whom Washington had sent ahead to fortify New York City.
3: If it hadn't been for the stupidity and dilatoriness of the British, if the British generals hadn't been blind to their opportunities, George Washington's reputation today would probably be that of a misfit, a failure, and one of the worst blunderers in the history of military strategy who ever lived. Only an utter fool would have attempted the defense of New York. First of all, he shouldn't have tried to defend it. Second, he violated the most simple principle of warfare by dividing his troops, putting half the army over in Brooklyn and the other half in Manhattan. Good Lord, if it hadn't been for the rain, they'd have cut us to ribbons marching in from Long Island like that. They praised him for the retreat. That's what galls me. Retreat. There they were, the best of our army crowded along the shore in Brooklyn, waiting for a bunch of leaky old rowboats to take them across. If Howe had swept down on them, he'd have ended the bloody war right there. But he waited. He always waited when it seemed he could finish us. And by morning, Glover's regiments of Marblehead fishermen had managed to row them across to Manhattan. So there we were in Manhattan with the British just waiting for a few boats so they could cross the East River and finish us. And still that fool Washington hung on. He was incapable of making a decision. He was the worst military man I ever met in my life.
8: I remember the morning they crossed the East River to come and get us. It was the 15th of September. The first we knew, the cannons over at the river were booming. The general, he was at headquarters in Harlem. He says, "Horace, saddle my horse." I did. And then we followed him down the island. Well, we got halfway down and we saw the first of our troops. They was running like the devil was chasing them. And it was a red-coated devil. Well, first thing, the general rears up his horse and he yells in that big voice, "Stand up and fight." But you couldn't stop them soldiers. They was full of panic. Then he grabs a whip out of my hands and he rides right into him, cutting and hacking at him like he was crazy. It was no use. They run right past him. He hacked at him till there was none left. And then he just sat there. And I could see them big shoulders moving like he was crying. I looked up and there was the British coming up the island like a fury. They started shooting. But you know the British, they used to shoot from the hip and you can't hit nothing that way. Finally, I give his horse a tug and I said, "Come on, General, you'll get killed." He didn't say a word. I had to lead that horse at a gallop all the way back to Harlem. You know, for a minute there, I thought he didn't care if he lived or died.
6: We are encamped now on the heights. From my tent, I can see the lower part of Manhattan in flames. A rumor that I sent incendiaries to do it, but I did not. I remain firm in my pledge to Congress to prevent the destruction of New York City. The Congress, a bunch of well-fed, squabbling idiots. They're comfortable down there in Philadelphia. What do they care that 1,000 men desert me every week, that I have no food, no cavalry, no boots, no uniforms? Arnold is in the North, and no word for days. I've got to get to New Jersey. It's our only hope. Thank God for Knox and Greene and Hamilton. As for Lee, I have grave reservations, although I still believe he's a good man. Dear Lund.
15: George Washington to his brother, September 30th, 1776.
6: The enemy is within a stone's throw of us. I discharged a regiment the other day that had in it 14 men fit for duty.
18: In short, my situation is such that if I were to wish the bitterest curse to an enemy this side of the grave, I should put him in my stead with my feelings. Yet I do not know what plan of conduct to pursue. I see the impossibility of serving with reputation or doing any essential service to the cause by continuing in command. And yet I am told that if I quit the command, inevitable ruin will follow. In confidence, I tell you that I was never in such an unhappy, divided state since I was born.
1: Retreat, and retreat, and retreat. To White Plains, across New Jersey, to Trenton. This was the pattern of his life. Indecision, disaffection, disappointment, and loneliness. There is no question about it. In those early days of the war, George Washington was a poor general. He was trying to satisfy Congress on the one hand, his generals on the other, and leaving himself out almost completely. Congress ranted, disagreed, and did nothing. His generals chafed under the lack of decision. His men staggered barefoot through the snow. And then one wintry night, the fox hunter tired of playing the fox.
18: Gentlemen, desperate diseases require desperate remedies. I've been sitting on my temper for many months now, and I serve notice to you and to Congress and to the world that from this moment, I must do as I see fit.
1: On Christmas night of 1776, the ragged army which had been falling back for weeks suddenly turned about and dealt a staggering blow to its pursuers. Once again, Glover's fishermen from Marblehead were pressed into service. This time, they ferried 2,400 men, plus all of the artillery left in the Continental Arsenal, across the Delaware. At dawn, they attacked the well-stocked Hessian camp like a pack of ravening wolves. As a result of this, and the victory at Princeton which followed, Congress vested new authority in Washington, and he began to shape the army according to his own views.
13: His true greatness did not show itself in the victories he won.
1: Lafayette, Valley Forge, 1777.
13: Rather, it showed itself in defeat. It is the ability to inspire men with a feeling of hope in defeat that makes a leader. Any brilliant strategist can win a battle, and we had a dozen of them. Green, Gates, Arnold, Wayne, these were the wily foxes of the Revolution. I confess that they could outthink and outmaneuver him on a field of battle. And yet, he would have beaten any one of them simply because in his largeness, as a human being, he would have eventually embraced them and won them over. Even his enemies, I think.
1: It was after Gates and Arnold had won up north, when Washington was preparing to winter at Valley Forge, that the infamous Conway cabal began to arm itself against him. The plot was simple enough. To create a large faction that would unseat Washington and replace him with Gates, or possibly Lee. Letters were sent back and forth, meetings were held, certain members of Congress were involved. And the whole kettle percolated merrily, until a drunken officer babbled of a letter he had seen written to Gates by Conway. Washington sat down and wrote the shortest letter of his life.
18: Sir, a letter which I received last night contained the following paragraph, quote, in a letter from General Conway to General Gates, he says, heaven has been determined to save your country, or a weak general and bad counselors would have ruined it. End quote. I am, sir, your humble servant, George Washington.
1: The effect of this letter was like lightning striking a chicken coop. Conway quickly denied he had written such a line and blamed it on Gates. Gates hastened to reassure Washington that Conway was the intriguer and not he. And pretty soon the whole plot exploded into public with denials and accusations. Washington sat calmly by and watched it unfold. His letter had been a shot in the dark. He had no idea there was any cabal forming against him. Finally, like a patient father who has listened to his children's confessions, he brushed aside the whole affair as casually as if it had never existed and stuck to his main purpose of restoring harmony to his command. On July 4th, 1778, unknown to Washington, his good friend, General Cadwallader, faced General Conway in a duel, sent a pistol bullet crashing into his mouth, disfiguring him for life.
6: Blood-stained footprints in the snow.
1: Valley Forge, winter of 1777-78. Out of the despair, out of the hunger, out of the blundering and the bickering and the intrigue, an army emerged. When they left Valley Forge that spring, they were like slavering wolves, ready to fall on anything that stood in their path. At their head rode the fox hunter, his eyes tired and his heart heavy. The enemy, the sleek fox, moved up out of Philadelphia and up through New Jersey, and they tracked him. At Monmouth, the hunter overtook the fox.
13: He was everywhere.
1: Lafayette.
13: All over the battlefield. I never beheld so superb a man. At one moment, he went down in a heap with his white horse, and we thought he had been killed. But he stood up, and Billy Lee, his servant, brought up another mount, a chestnut mare. He spurred right into the thick of the fighting again.
1: After the battle, General Lee, who had deserted his troops in the midst of the action, was court-martialed. He said he had tried to save the main body of his men in a hopeless situation. But the rumor was that he had tried to lose the battle deliberately, sold out to the British. The war dragged on to its weary conclusion now. Battles were won and lost, the British enthusiasm waned, and it was a 3-year process of wearing down which came to a smashing climax at Yorktown. On Friday, October 19, 1781, the British Army surrendered after 6 years of war.
11: It was a warm October day.
1: John Hyde Preston, in his book A Short History of the American Revolution, describes the surrender at Yorktown.
11: Washington rode out on the right, very superb on his big white battle charger, his boots polished, his hair finely powdered. Lafayette, at the head of his famous light infantry, was having a hard time making his horse behave, jabbering in French and laughing very much at everything that was said to him. Over on the left, near the banks of the York River, stout old Papa Rochambeau bobbed along proudly at the head of his dapper French legions. The country people stood gaping. But in the bay, the riggings of the tall ships were full of singing sailors. Then there was a blast of music on the autumn air, growing louder. The surrendering army appeared. The long red and blue columns marched by, laying their flags on the ground, stacking their guns. It was all over.
6: I can truly say,
1: Washington,
6: that the first wish of my soul is to return speedily into the bosom of that country which gave me birth. And in the sweet enjoyment of domestic happiness and the company of a few friends, to end my days in quiet when I shall be called from this stage. This is the last letter I shall ever write,
1: Washington,
6: while in the service of my country. The hour of my resignation is fixed at 12 this day.
4: He was intent on having Christmas dinner at home.
1: Tobias Lear, who kept Washington's private accounts.
4: On the 23rd, he was in the saddle again, headed back from whence he came. He took with him the following items, which I entered in the cash book. A locket, 5 shillings and 5 pence. 3 small pocketbooks, 1 and 10. 3 sashes, 1 and 5. Dress cap, 2 and 8 pence. Hat, 3 and 10. Handkerchief, 1 pound. Children's books, 4 and 6. 1 whirligig, 1 and 6. 1 fiddle, 2 and 6. 4 quadrille boxes, 1 pound, 17 shillings and 6 pence. The gifts were for the children and Mrs. Washington.
10: Such times as there was then, gentlemen.
15: Old Cully, Mrs. Washington's family servant.
10: Such times, I tell you. It was almost like the days when he came courting Miss Martha. Laughing and singing, and him bouncing the little ones on his knee, and dancing with the ladies, and folks coming in carriages from miles around to wish him well and shake his hand. And in the morning he was up at 4 o'clock, and he took his man Billy Lee, and they rode out on the farms, and they were smiling like there was some big joke all the time. But I tell you, sir, I seed Miss Martha look at him sometimes quick-like, and I could tell she was worried about him. Seems like he was always going, like a big clock that can't unwind. Up at 4, in the saddle. I remember when Dr. Craik and Master Bushrod come in saying they couldn't keep up with him. He'd started his horse and drove her till she liked to drop from it.
15: On April 30th, 1789, he took the oath of office as first president of the United States.
6: My movements to the chair of government will be accompanied by feelings not unlike those of a culprit who is going to the place of his execution.
15: A year before, he had refused an offer of the crown by Colonel Nicola, one of his officers.
5: He called me into his headquarters at Newburgh.
15: Washington Secretary Jonathan Trumbull.
5: I remember it well because he was almost trembling to hold back his rage. I have the original notes right here in my folio. Sir, it is with a mixture of great surprise and astonishment I have read the sentiments you submitted for my perusal. Be assured, sir, no occurrence in the course of the war has given me more painful sensations. If I am not deceived in the knowledge of myself, you could not have found a person to whom your schemes are more disagreeable. Let me conjure you, if you have any regard for your country, banish these thoughts from your mind.
17: The part I acted in the American Revolution is well known.
15: This is Tom Paine speaking.
17: I shall not here repeat it. It is time, though, sir, to speak the undisguised language of historical truth.
15: The person addressed is President Washington.
17: You slept away your time in the field till the finances of the country were exhausted, and you have but little share in the glory of the final event. You commenced your presidential career by swallowing the grossest adulation. If you are not great enough to have ambition, you are little enough to have vanity. John Adams, is said, and John, it is known, was always a speller after places and offices. John has said that the presidency should be made hereditary in the family of Washington. He did not go so far as to say the vice presidency should be made hereditary in the family of John Adams. The character which Mr. Washington has attempted to act in this world is a sort of a non-describable chameleon thing called prudence. It is, in many cases, a substitute for principle, and is so nearly allied to hypocrisy. As to you, sir, treacherous to private friendship, for so you have been to me, and that in the day of danger, and a hypocrite in public life, the world will be puzzled to decide whether you are an apostate or an imposter.
15: And so they turned on him one by one. Hamilton, Jefferson, Adams. Isolating him in the presidency. Enraged at his treaties. At his unwillingness to have America drawn into the French conflict. At his dogged conservatism and determination to have America drawn into the French conflict. At his dogged conservatism and determination to proceed slowly and cautiously.

0: And I know my own integrity. We need 20 years of peace. We need a strong national government. We need neutrality and a commercial treaty with England. Jefferson opposes me. Well, let him. They say I betray my old comrades, the French. Let them talk. My heart answers to me.
1: On September 17, 1796, he published his farewell address to the people after serving two terms as president. When John Adams was elected second president, Washington walked through the streets to his home to congratulate him.
2: When he approached the house...
1: John Adams.
2: When he approached the house, an immense crowd followed him, moving in total silence. When he reached my door, I greeted him, and then he turned around and looked out on the crowd of people who had followed him. I honestly don't think he expected it. It is my belief that he felt he had been deserted by all his fellow Americans, instead of a few in high office. Do they tell you he was a cold person? I tell you, no one ever saw him so moved. The tears rolled unchecked down his cheeks. He was 64 years old, and I do believe it had taken him all those years to learn to cry.
1: On Sunday, December 8, 1799, he contracted a sore throat. He chose to ignore it and spent the day marking trees for cutting and inspecting the farms. That night, he wrote some letters, read the newspapers, and went to bed. Next morning, his friend Dr. Craik was called, along with two other physicians. He was bled and given molasses and vinegar. The bleeding weakened him, but he was bled again, as was the medical procedure.
3: About 5 o'clock, Dr. Craik came into the room.
1: Tobias Lear, his bookkeeper.
3: The general said, "Doctor, I die hard, but I'm not afraid to go." The doctor pressed his hand, but could not utter a word. About 10 o'clock, he made several attempts to speak. At length, he said, "I am just going. Have me decently buried." I bowed assent, for I could not speak. He looked at me again and said, "Do you understand me?" I said, "Yes," and he said, "'Tis well." About 10 minutes before he expired, his breathing came easier. Dr. Craik came to the bedside, and the general's hand fell from his wrist. I took it in mine and pressed it to my bosom. Dr. Craik put his hands over his eyes, and then he expired without a struggle or a sigh. Mrs. Washington, who was sitting at the foot of the bed, asked in a firm voice, "Is he gone?" I could not speak. "'Tis well," she said, in the same voice. "All is now over, and I shall soon follow him. I have no more trials to pass through."
4: I think I knew General Washington intimately and thoroughly.
1: Thomas Jefferson.
4: His mind was great and powerful, without being of the very first order. It was slow in operation, but sure in conclusion. Hearing all suggestions, he selected what was best. And certainly no general ever planned his battles more judiciously. He was incapable of fear, meeting personal dangers with the calmest unconcern. His integrity was most pure. His justice, the most inflexible I have ever known. No motives of interest or consanguinity of friendship or hatred were able to bias his decision. He was indeed, in every sense of the word, a wise, a good, and a great man.
1: In Bath, England, Sally Fairfax, widowed and childless, clinging to a letter she had received from George Washington only 2 months before his death.
5: Un malheur ne vient jamais seul. On n'estime jamais une chose assez

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1: The Luddite, from the Chronicles of Crime, by Camden Pelham, 1841. Narrated by Michael Henrik Wynne.
2: We are standing in court. Silence in court. All persons having anything further to do before my lords, the Queen's justices. Come on, thank
1: The name of this deluded faction was taken from the person by whom they represented that they were led on to commit the irregularities of which they were guilty, General Ludd. It appears that the cotton manufacturers of Nottinghamshire, Derbyshire, Leicestershire, and some parts of Yorkshire, having suffered under considerable reduction of wages and scarcity of work, which they attributed to the very extensive introduction of machinery associated in such numbers for the destruction of frames and looms and the annoyance of those manufacturers who had been most forward in introducing the machines, that those counties became the seat of the most serious troubles. The crimes of which they were generally guilty were those of administering unlawful oaths, riotously assembling and breaking the frames and looms of the manufacturers of cloth, breaking into houses and in some instances those persons who had had sufficiently hardihood to oppose their proceedings were selected by them as victims to their passions and were barbarously murdered. The riotous proceedings of the parties continued during a considerable period, but at length the active measures which were taken by the government against them effectually put a stop to their depredations. Many of them having been taken into custody, a special commission was issued for their trial and was opened by Baron Thompson at the city of York on Monday the 4th January 1813 in a most impressive charge to the grand jury. On Tuesday the 5th, the business of the court commenced with the trial of John Swallow, John Bately, Joseph Fletcher and John Lamb for burglary and felony in the house of Mr. Samuel Moxon at Whetley Upper. The jury pronounced them all guilty. It would be useless to go into a detail of all the cases tried before the learned judges, all of which partook strongly of the same character, and we shall therefore confine ourselves to the recital of those instances which were marked by the spilling of blood. On Wednesday, George Smeller of Longroy Bridge and William Thorpe and Thomas Smith of Huddersfield were indicted for the wilful murder of William Horsfall of Marston, merchant and manufacturer at Lockwood in West Riding of Yorkshire. From the evidence of Benjamin Walker, an accomplice of the prisoners and others, it appears that a conspiracy was entered into to attack the mill of Mr. Cartwright, in which Mr. Meller was one of the principals. While they were in conversation upon this subject on the 28th of April, however, the same prisoners produced a loaded pistol and said that he was going to shoot Mr. Horsfall and that the other prisoners and Mr. Walker must accompany him. They accordingly proceeded together to a plantation near an inn called the Warren House at Crossland Moor near Huddersfield, where it was arranged that they should station themselves in a line by the road, and when Mr. Horsfall came, Meller was to fire first, and in the case of his missing his aim, Smith and Walker were to fire. At 6:15 in the evening, Mr. Horsfall called at the Warren House on his way home from Huddersfield Market, and had some rum and water, and after about 20 minutes he proceeded on his way, unconscious of the fate which awaited him. He had entered the road which ran through the plantation, and was only 1/4 mile from the Warren House, when the prisoner, Mr. Mellow, fired and shot him. The unfortunate gentleman, on his being wounded, fell on his horse's chine, and Mr. Parr, hearing no report on seeing him fall, rode up to him in order to assist him. Mr. Horsfall, having quitted his horse, sat down by the roadside and dispatched Mr. Parr for assistance, but died very soon afterwards. The prisoners attempted to prove an alibi, but the jury withdrew about 20 minutes and returned a verdict of guilty against them all. They were immediately sentenced to death. On Friday, these wretched men were brought to the place of execution behind the Castle of York. Every precaution had been taken to render a rescue impracticable. 2 troops of cavalry were drawn up near the front of the platform, and the avenues to the castle were guarded by infantry. A few minutes before 9 o'clock, the prisoners came up upon the platform. After the ordinary had read the accustomed form for prayer, George Mellow, prayed for about 10 minutes. William Thorpe also prayed, but his voice was not so well heard. Smith said but little, but seemed to join in the devotions with great seriousness. The prisoners were then moved to the front of the platform, and, after saying a few words, the executioner proceeded to perform his fatal office, and the drop fell. On the 8th, John Baines the elder and John Baines the younger, Zachary Baines of the same family, the elder near 70 years of age and the latter scarce 16, John Eden, Charles Mills, William Blackborough and George Duckworth, all of Halifax, were tried for administering an unlawful oath to John MacDonald, and all except the boy were found guilty. On the 9th of January, James Higgs of Dalton, Jonathan Dean of Huddersfield, John Ogden, James Brooks, Thomas Brooke, John Walker of Longroyd Bridge and John Hurst of Liversedge were tried for attacking the mill of Mr. William Cartwright of Rawfolds. Mr. Cartwright, being apprehensive of an attack being made upon his mill, procured the assistance of 5 soldiers and retired to rest about 12 o'clock, but soon afterwards heard the barking of a dog. He arose and, while opening the door, heard the breaking of a window and also a firing in the upper and lower windows and a violent hammering at the door. He and his men flew to their arms, and a bell placed on top of the mill for the purpose of alarming neighbours being rung by one of his men, the persons inside the mill discharged their pieces from loopholes. The fire was returned regularly on both sides. The mob called, "Bang up, lads, in with you, keep close, damn that bell, get to it, damn him, kill them all." The numbers assembled were considerable. The attack continued about 20 minutes, but at length the fire slackened from without and the cries of the wounded were heard. The men that were wounded were taken care of, but afterwards died. One of the accomplices, William Hall, he stated that he was one of those connected with Mellor and Thorpe, and assembled with many other persons by the desire of Mellor in a field belonging to Sir George Armitage on the night of 11th of April. They called their numbers, remained there for some time, then marched off to the mill. Mellor commanded the musket company, another the pistol company, and another the hatchet company. They were formed in lines of 10 each. 2 of the men were to go last and drive up the rear. Some had hatchets, some had hammers, some sticks, and others no arms. The jury found James Haig, J. Dean, J. Ogden, T. Brooke, and J. Walker guilty, but acquitted the rest. Several prisoners were on the following days convicted of robberies, but many of them were, through the lenity of the government, admitted to bail. On the Thursday, on the grand jury coming into the court and declaring that they had disposed of all the bills of the indictment preferred before them, Mr. Park, who had appeared as counsel before the Crown, said that it was not intended to present any more indictments. He and those learned men who had assisted him and had examined the various cases which might be formed on the subject of prosecution, but in that discretion which they had been entrusted, they had determined to exercise leniency, which he hoped would produce its proper effect upon the prisoners and their associates. The grand jury then retired, and a sentence of death was passed upon 15 prisoners by Mr. Baron Thompson. On Saturday at 11 o'clock, John Hill, Joseph Crowther, Nathaniel Hale, Jonathan Dean, John Ogden, Thomas Brooke, and John Walker were brought out on the scaffold to undergo the last sentence of the law. They appeared to be fully sensible of the awful situation in which they were placed, and having hung till 12 o'clock, they were cut down in order to make for those prisoners who were to be executed subsequently on the same day. In about an hour and a half after they had been removed, John Swallow, John Bately, Joseph Fisher, William Hartley, James Haig, James Hay, and Job Hay were also executed. The crowd of persons assembled was immense.

Right.

0: After the Second World War had ended, and the horrors of the Holocaust became evident, Jewish refugees flooded into the British-Palestinian Mandate. The tensions mounted, and eventually the State of Israel was born. For the Palestinians, however, the catastrophe that followed is known as the Nakba. Now, on HistoryRadio.org, we present an edited version of an American 1950 documentary from a Palestinian refugee camp.
1: No film can convey the icy winds from Mount Hermon as they blow upon strangely flawless tents in Syria, or the rains that turn dwellings into mud holes in the rainy season in Lebanon. I am Dorothy Thompson, and I have been asked to introduce Sands of Sorrow because I have recently returned from visiting the scenes. But this tells part of a story that until now has hardly been told at all outside the Arab world.

0: Today in the Near East, a suffering people, the Palestine Arab refugees, are struggling for survival. 750,000 displaced human beings are dependent upon charity for their very existence. This is one of dozens of camps in which these refugees huddle in squalor. All are overcrowded, jammed with men, women, and children who have no place to go. No place except the desert. No home other than a tent or cave. No food other than that which is donated to them. In these camps of misery live the scores of thousands whose native land was for centuries Palestine. Then the tragedy of war descended on that holy land and made them wanderers. Today they have no alternative but to camp in the sands which surround their former country and wait. The seemingly endless wait for humanitarian assistance which the fortunate peoples of the world have always given generously to those less fortunate in times of human disaster. Children and older men and women are the chief sufferers. Distribution time is the only bright ray in their routine existence. The contents of one truck will not help many, that's true. Just emergencies on the neediest cases. This is an open-air distribution conducted by the Egyptian army, which now controls and administers the territory south of Palestine, known as the Gaza Strip. In this narrow area of sand along the Mediterranean, there are 250,000 refugees herded into a space only 22 miles long and 5 miles wide. Like other Arab countries, Egypt is hard-pressed to accommodate this great mass of newcomers. The country grows barely enough food for her own population of 20 million. There are no dwellings available in her overcrowded cities to house these former citizens of Palestine. Despite the fact that Egypt has already contributed more than $8 million as her share to their relief, this money has enabled only temporary alleviation of their distress. It has been spent on clothes, blankets, food, and on the administration of a stricken area from which there is no economic return. The time for distribution depends on the arrival of fresh supplies, never a certainty in this period of Near East turmoil. Such supplies are never ample enough to go around, and the refugees know their turn may not come for a long while. Whatever they draw, they take back to their families. A blanket, soap, a little rice, the means to keep warm, wash and ward off disease, to keep alive on until the time for the next distribution. One can't blame them for impatience, for desperation breeds impatience. Long months of waiting has driven their morale to its lowest ebb. There is opportunity for little except to live from day to day in the hope that soon, somewhere, the way will open for permanent resettlement and lasting security. Their traditional Arab pride rebels against the acceptance of handouts, against living on a dole at the mercy of someone else's generosity. They would prefer to work and earn their living, as they have done in happier years before, and as their families did before them for centuries. But there is no work in a desert refugee camp, and no opportunity for self-support. Enough food is their ever-present problem. The United Nations sends truckloads of flour and basic food essentials, but what they send is not enough, so great is the need. The town of Gaza is now the railhead for supplies forwarded from Egypt. As soon as supplies are unloaded from ships and trains, trucks take them to warehouses located in key refugee relief centers to await careful allocation. In the 2 years before the United Nations solely assumed the task of caring for these displaced people, relief distribution was organized and administered by such world-famed organizations as the International Red Cross and the American Friends Service Committee, working in cooperation with various United Nations branches such as UNICEF, UNESCO, and others. The fact that 750,000 of these Arab refugees are alive today is due in great part to their early awareness of the extent of this tragedy and their great efforts to cope with the problem. Because of a high birth rate, the number of mouths to be fed increases by more than 100 daily. Registration cards listing all family statistics are carefully checked. With food short, duplication must be avoided. Many refugees, like the dignified man in the black jacket, are college-educated graduates of American and Arab universities in Cairo and Beirut. This man is a mudir. Once in better days, the mayor of his town. Impartiality is the absolute rule. His issue of flour, rice, margarine, and beans is no larger than that for the humblest refugee. He gets no meat, for there is none. Daily rations total only 1,400 calories per person, 300 less than is needed to sustain life over a long period. UN relief workers know that the arrival of fresh milk powder supplied by UNICEF may mean the difference between life and death to the refugees, especially the children. It is milk that has helped prevent the death rate of a few months ago, an average of 120 deaths a night, from going even higher. The powder comes packed in sterilized barrels and must be transported thousands of miles from the United States and Great Britain to points which UN officials select as areas of greatest need. Once in the mixing shed, the milk powder must be stirred until it is dissolved in boiled, disease-free water. Even water is a problem. In many camps, there is but one well to fill the needs of 10,000 people. Lacking other dietary requirements for healthy bodies, the children need far more milk than it is now possible to give them. Malnutrition has sapped their strength for too long. Their faces reflect the care and worry which they see reflected in the faces of the older refugees. They are old beyond their years. Flies must be kept away from the milk. In this part of the world, flies spread deadly diseases, start epidemics, which might spread from camp to camp in a matter of hours. In every camp, the children wait as eagerly for their milk ration as American children do for ice cream. And they have first call. Many of these children are too young to recall ever having had enough to eat. The days when their parents owned enough cows and goats to provide them with all the fresh milk they could drink. Milk is their mainstay. Just as a pot of hot broth is a luxury to the older folks, in this land where a hot meal is a rarity owing to the almost complete lack of firewood. Even the simple tasks of housekeeping, such as mending, must be done in the open. An estimated 20% of the refugees are Christian Arabs. This kind Lebanese priest, Father Shukri Sarur, every night crowds some 275 of the sickest and neediest into his ancient monastery in Gaza. In the cells, the corridors, the cellars, so they at least will sleep safely under the protection of a roof. 40 years a priest in Jerusalem, he did not desert his people in their hour of distress. He borrowed seeds for them to plant and raise their own vegetables. The unyielding desert sand inside his monastery walls slowly became gardens supplying greens at least for the children. For their clothes, for spiritual consolation, for all that has enabled them to survive these dreary months, they have had to turn to Father Sarur, whose name has become a symbol of hope to Christian and Muslim refugees alike. For these youngsters, Father Sarur's words are a message of comfort, a promise that tomorrow will not be as bleak as today and yesterday. All through the barren Palestinian hills along the road leading to Arab Jerusalem and Bethlehem, one finds isolated refugee groups. Some of them hide deep in olive groves, which date back to biblical days. The population of the little town of Bethlehem has been swollen by 43,000 refugees who formerly lived in Jaffa, Haifa, and other cities to the north. The Church of the Nativity is but a short distance from two large refugee camps whose occupants are as poverty-stricken and helpless as those in desert camps. Many are families whose pride compels them to seek their own salvation rather than turn to relief authorities for the assistance which all so badly need. With no work available, they have a heavy drain on the city's inhabitants and its economy. This is the Church of All Nations. Not far from it is an outstanding example that the spirit of charity still lives. This building is the Dar el Tifl Orphanage for homeless Arab refugee children. For 300 years it had been the ancestral home of Miss Hind Husseini, an Arab lady whose name is as renowned in the Near East as that of Father Sarur's for her humanitarian activities on behalf of her stricken people. She converted her home into a temporary sanctuary for 125 boys and girls, both Muslim and Christian. And to them all, she is mother, father, teacher, and provider. One of Miss Husseini's first steps was to provide schooling for those whose education was interrupted. Like all little girls, they are quickly adaptable to schooling, eager to learn, quick in languages, including English. But Arabic is their native language, and its mastery is the first requirement. Such school essentials as books, blackboards, pencils, and paper long were unobtainable until Miss Husseini appealed to Arab governments for what they could spare. The boys are not as keen on schooling. Naturally, they would much prefer to work in the garden. Already at their tender age, they've learned that green vegetables are essential if they and their sister orphans are to grow strong. Of all the thousands of refugee boys, these few are the only ones who have the facilities and desire to play like normal youngsters. All these children were found wandering in the streets and hills a few weeks after the start of hostilities. Many of the first children found died from undernourishment and exposure. It was the self-appointed task of Miss Husseini to save as many as she could, which she did by selling her possessions in order to purchase food. From emaciated toddlers, owing to her care, they became perhaps the healthiest of all the refugee children. Many of their parents were killed in the fighting, and identification of the children has only been recently established. Some have brothers and sisters in other camps, but reunion is not possible under present conditions. With the innocence of youth, they don't grasp the full import of their plight. They know nothing of the 450,000 other children under the ages of 18 who sleep on sand, under tents, or tar paper or tin. You can see that this youngster is the pet of the orphan. There are no toys for them to play with, so after all, children are the same the world over. They have to be kept amused. This one's just sleepy. It's time for his afternoon nap. In fact, it's time for everyone to nap. They sleep 2 to a cot, 30 or 40 to a room, but they have a roof over their head and are a lot more secure than if they were sleeping in tents out in the desert. While the children sleep, the older women refugees have work to do. Dresses, shirts, trousers to make, not just for the tiny group at the orphanage, but for hundreds, thousands, yes, for hundreds of thousands of others less fortunate. They keep working as long as the cloth holds out. When it's gone, they go right on patching and altering until a new supply can be made available. Many a flour bag has done yeoman service as a little dress, and its ones was highly prized by its owner. It's a never-ending job to keep a 250,000 children clothed and warm. By the very thought of the task of getting one dress or one suit for 250,000 children is a frightening one. It would be a big job to buy such a tremendous quantity, even if one had the money. But these patient people go about the task of making these things with their own meager resources. They have a feeling that someday, somehow, the world will take note of their plight and lend to that struggle some kind of helping hand to ease their back-breaking burden. However, there is some satisfaction. A job is well rewarded when a child can shed his ragged garments for something new. Inside the walls of the old city of Jerusalem, the refugees labor feverishly in their tiny shops to fill other great needs. The younger apprentices learn quickly from the older men. A shop like this, for example, can now turn out 50 pair of shoes a month. It's only a drop in the bucket in view of the many who have no foot covering whatever, but nevertheless, it's a valuable drop. In the Near East, metal workers have always enjoyed prestige. However, these artisans are reduced to working in second-hand tin. That's all that's available. But their contribution is tin cups from which children can drink and enjoy their meager rations of milk. Skilled woodworkers are woefully handicapped by shortages of material. There's a tremendous need for any kind of furniture. It's a case of one for all for one. Thousands of homeless ones traveled in search of a place of refuge, along a path with many familiar names. Historical names: Jericho, site of Joshua City, a sign pointing to the Dead Sea, where many refugees live hundreds of feet below sea level. On past the Mount of Temptation, some 45,000 of them, stopping exhausted, to remain until this day in camp near the Jordan River. 45 miles beyond the Jordan Valley is Amman, capital of Hashemite Jordan, whose population, the refugees, doubled within a few weeks. The United Nations chose Amman as the main supply center east of Jerusalem. Here, UN relief experts map their next move in a ceaseless effort to alleviate as much suffering as possible. Just 100 yards from where these officials stand are the ruins of an ancient Roman amphitheater come to life. Abandoned for centuries, its musty caves are homes for scores of Palestinian Arab families who refuse to permit close-up pictures of their miserable life as 20th century cave dwellers. Their actual home life under such conditions is hardly fit for wild animals. One young man said he didn't mind having his picture taken if he could change into the clothes he once wore in better days, clothes which he has carefully saved to wear again. These women, for their dwelling, hollowed out a place in the hillside. What it lacks in luxury, it makes up in privacy. It seems like a futile gesture for a grown man to tend such an unrewarding garden plot. But anything that grows is one more morsel of food for the family. The children sense a depressing uncertainty as to their future. No one seems to have the answer to the eternal question, why do we have to stay here? Without a home, family life, toys, they have nothing to relieve their boredom except school. Education of these children is one of the most important aspects of the Arab refugee problem. The donation of just a blackboard meant a new class could be started under a tent in the open air when desert temperatures permit. The old proverb, idleness is the devil's pillow, holds good in a refugee camp more than anywhere else. They must be helped now to become useful citizens of tomorrow. It's not enough to train their minds. What will be in store for them when they grow past school age? Are they too to be doomed to a continuing life of uncertainty and lack of hope, such as is now the lot of their parents? The plight of these little girls is a challenge. Each is entitled to a seat in a classroom, to have a textbook, and a share of a teacher's time and guidance. For many months there were no schools. Now there are only a few, enough to accommodate about one-tenth of them, or 45,000 children. And when school is out, the same reaction occurs all over the world, hubbub and wonderful excitement. But let's not forget, these are their homes. Sprawling settlements of makeshift tents, patched with burlap and tar paper. A grave health menace exists in every camp. Few have adequate supplies of unpolluted water, and it is not unusual for these women to walk 5 miles for the day's supply. The refugees face constant danger of malaria epidemics. DDT mixtures must always be on hand, so tents and shelters can be sprayed once every 2 weeks. This work is supervised by sanitary engineers, but is performed by the refugees themselves. Sickness strikes swiftly in these deplorable conditions. Undernourished for many months, the children especially can offer little resistance to diseases like tuberculosis and pneumonia. Hospital facilities are available only for the more serious cases. Most of the time, the mothers must tend the sick children themselves. This is a full-time, round-the-clock job, as the small number of trained nurses available simply do not have time to respond to calls for help. With advanced cases of malnutrition like these, there is little that can be done. These tots died within a week after these pictures were made. All refugees are being vaccinated against smallpox and typhoid, which in their overcrowded state could at any time become epidemic. In all this work, it is the policy to call upon as much refugee labor and assistance as possible. In many areas, local and refugee doctors, nurses, midwives, volunteering their services, are working with those brought in by the United Nations. But at present, there is only one doctor and 3 nurses to every 20,000 refugees. More doctors and more nurses would be only a partial answer. It's true the health statistics are bad, but they reflect the living conditions of these unfortunate people. If there could be some degree of security, some honest work to be done, the hope of achievement in the human soul is still a great antidote to any disease. Parts all over the world have their suspicions about doctors. But as always, the children have first consideration. The older people must wait. One learns to wait in refugee camps. Patience is not only a virtue, it's an absolute necessity. Just wait. Bukra, tomorrow, will always get here. These quarters in hospital tents are at least orderly, and a measure of hygiene is available. Seldom does one hear complaints, for the Arabs endure their misfortunes in silence. Prolonged privation has taken a grim toll. These are undernourished people for whom there is little hope of recovery. Having deep religious faith, the Muslim people always resort to prayer, whether in joy or affliction. For them and their loved ones, there remains only prayer. These are the scenes which the world has not had an opportunity to see. The precious youth of a race being wasted. Death is no stranger in these camps. Often deaths are concealed so that the rations of the deceased will continue to increase the food supply of the surviving members of the family. A pitiful but often too necessary subterfuge. The greatest battle is against infant mortality. Only one out of five lives longer than 6 months, owing to exposure and the weakened condition of the mothers. This is the sort of problem that calls for adequate and long-range planning. Complete rehabilitation of a great number of parents will be the only guarantee that these children will have the chance to live. That is the right of every human being. That right is being safeguarded by these shining examples of the medical profession. Both doctor and nurse are themselves refugees, devoting their entire time to the appalling demands of this crisis. Skilled in modern medical techniques and accomplishments, they often rely on today's wonder drug. Yes, penicillin may help this baby to live a while longer, but his real need is like that of thousands, a vitamin-rich diet and a warm home. Here's a proud mother and her new baby. If he lives, another mouth to feed, another name to add to a list already containing 750,000 names. One hears a great deal about the high principles expounded in the Four Freedoms. Let it not be said that civilization will long permit the kinds of freedom enjoyed by the Palestine Arab refugees today. It's the old question, am I my brother's keeper? The answer is yes.
1: These refugees, who today number not the 750,000 mentioned, but fully a million, are a proper charge upon the United Nations and upon ourselves, who helped create them. Relief in itself is, of course, no solution. But without relief, there will be only one solution, starvation. And without more than mere starvation, there are likely to be ugly political consequences. Today, the United Nations keeps them living, though hardly alive, and American and European institutions do what they can, all out of inadequate funds, to bring a little more comfort and hope into their lives.

You have just heard an edited version of an American 1950 documentary from a Palestinian refugee camp. This is historyradio.org, a free radio stream promoting knowledge of literature and history.

0: In the 19th century, the historical novel brought important events and larger-than-life heroes into the living rooms of the middle class. Few contemporary writers were better at this form of entertainment than G.A. Henty. Now, on HistoryRadio.org, past events through the fiction of G.A. Henty.
1: Ye therefore, whom profounder truth contents than babble of light court lady, prince, or page, tell how through altering peoples, age by age, great causes fructified in great events,

0: in the year 1815.
1: Waterloo. The Prussians indeed had been beaten at Ligny. Their three corps, numbering 80,000 men, with 228 guns, had been attacked by Napoleon with 60,000 men with 204 guns. The battle was contested with extraordinary obstinacy on both sides. The villages of Ligny and Saint-Armand were taken and retaken over and over again, and for hours the desperate strife in and around them continued without cessation. Both parties continued to send down reinforcements to these points, but neither could succeed in obtaining entire possession of them. The faults which Wellington had perceived in the Prussian position told against Blücher. The villages were too far in advance of the heights on which the army was posted, and his reinforcements were therefore a long time in reaching the spot where they were required to act. They were, too, as they descended the hill under the observation of Napoleon, who was able to anticipate their arrival by moving up supports on his side, and who noted the time when Blücher's last reserves behind Ligny had come into action. At this critical moment, General Lobau arrived from Charleroi with 12,000 fresh men and 38 guns, and at 7 o'clock in the evening Napoleon launched this force with his division of guards, 20,000 strong, who had hitherto been kept in reserve against the enemy. Ligny was captured and the victory won. The Prussians throughout the day had fought with great bravery. They had a long score to wipe out against the French, and were inspired as much by national hatred as by military ardor, and they owed their defeat rather to the disadvantages of the position they held than to the superior fighting qualities of the French. Their cavalry had several times made desperate charges, sometimes against the French horse, at others upon columns of infantry. In one of these, Blücher himself was with them, and as they were in turn driven back by a charge of the French cuirassiers, his horse was shot, bringing him to the ground. His aide-de-camp leaped off and threw his cloak over him as the cuirassiers came thundering past, intent upon overtaking the Prussian cavalry. They paid no attention to the solitary dismounted man, and a few minutes later again passed the spot, this time in retreat, a fresh party of Prussian cavalry having met them. Again they passed by the fallen general, little dreaming that one of their most formidable and determined enemies lay there at their mercy. As soon as the Prussians came up, the dead horse was removed, and Blücher, who was insensible, carried to the rear, when he soon recovered and resumed the command. But though beaten, the Prussians were by no means routed. They had lost the key of their position, but night came on before the combat terminated, and under cover of the darkness they fell back quietly and in good order. General Thielemann's corps on the extreme Prussian left had taken but little part in the fighting, and as the center and right of the Prussian army retreated, he advanced, fell upon the French in the darkness, and for some time forced them back, thus giving time to the rest of the army to reform its ranks and recover its discipline. After having rendered great service by thus occupying the enemy, Thielemann took up a position on the heights and remained facing the French, while the other corps d'armée took position in his rear. The French were too weary to follow up the advantage they had gained. The night passed without any attack being made, and at daybreak the Prussians started on their march to Wavre, the cavalry remaining behind to cover the movement, checking pursuit, and conceal, if possible, from the French the line by which the army was falling back. Had the pursuit been taken up at daybreak by the French, they would soon have driven in the cavalry and ascertained the route taken by the infantry, but it was not until many hours had elapsed that the French got into motion, and by that time the Prussian cavalry had disappeared from their front, and nothing remained to inform them of the line by which the enemy had retreated. There was a general feeling of disappointment among the gallant defenders of Quatre Bras when, on the following morning, orders were issued for them to abandon the ground they had so stoutly held. They had been astir at daylight, firearms were cleaned, fresh ammunition served out from the reserve wagons, and the men fell into the ranks, expecting that in a short time they would again be engaged. But no movement could be seen on the part of the enemy, and arms were again piled. The commissariat wagons had come up in the night, and rations were served out to the troops and breakfast prepared. As soon as this was over, strong parties were again sent over the battlefield to collect any wounded who had escaped the search of the night before. As soon as these were collected, the whole of the wounded were placed in ambulance wagons and country carts and dispatched to Brussels. Presently a general movement of the great baggage trains was observed by the troops to be taking place, and the long column moved along the road to the north. The Duke had sent off a staff officer at daybreak to ascertain the state of things at Ligny. He returned with the report that the Prussians had left the field. He then sent out a small party of cavalry under Lieutenant Colonel Sir Alexander Gordon. This officer pushed forward until he encountered General Zieten, who was still at St. Brieuc, but a mile distant from the battlefield. The general informed him of the whole events of the preceding day, and gave him the important intelligence that Blücher had retreated to Wavre, and would join hands with Wellington at Mont-Saint-Jean, which the English general had previously fixed upon as the scene of the battle for the defense of Brussels. The news relieved Wellington of all anxiety. It had been before arranged that Blücher, if defeated, should if possible fall back to Wavre, but it was by no means certain that he would be able to do this, and had he been compelled by the events of the conflict to retire upon his base at Namur, he would have been unable to effect a junction for some days with Wellington, and the latter would have been obliged single-handed to bear the whole brunt of Napoleon's attack. The latter's plan had indeed been entirely based on the supposition that Blücher would retreat upon Namur, and in order to force him to do so, he had abstained from all attack upon the Prussian left, and employed his whole force against the right and center, so as to swing him round and force him to retire by way of Namur. As soon as Wellington learned that Blücher had carried out the arrangement agreed upon, his mind was at ease. Orders were sent off at once to the troops advancing from various directions that they should move upon Mont-Saint-Jean. All the baggage was sent back to Brussels, while provisions for the troops were to be left at Mont-Saint-Jean, where also the whole of the ammunition wagons were to be concentrated. Horsemen were sent along the roads to keep the baggage train moving, and they had orders that if the troops at Quatre Bras fell back upon them, they were at once to clear the road of all vehicles. Having issued all these orders and seen that everything was in train, Wellington allowed the troops at Quatre Bras to rest themselves, and ordered their dinners to be cooked. No movement was yet to be seen on the part of the French. There was, therefore, no occasion to hurry. Those, therefore, of the men who were not out on patrol stretched themselves on the ground and rested till noon. Dinner over, the infantry marched off in two columns, the cavalry remaining until 4 o'clock in the afternoon, when upon the advance of Ney in front and Napoleon on the left, they fell back, and after some sharp skirmishes with the enemy's light cavalry, joined the infantry before nightfall in their position near Mont-Saint-Jean and Waterloo. Rain had fallen for a time during the afternoon of the battle, and now at 4 o'clock it again began to come down heavily, soaking the troops to the skin. "This is miserable, Stapleton," Ralph said to his friend after the regiment had piled arms on the ground, pointed out to them by the officers of the quartermaster's department. "Well, I'm rather glad to hear you say it is miserable, Ralph. I was certainly thinking so myself, but you always accuse me of being a grumbler, and so I thought I would hold my tongue." Ralph laughed. "I don't think anyone could deny that it's miserable, Stapleton, but some people keep up their spirits under miserable circumstances, and others don't. This is one of the occasions on which it's really very hard to feel cheerful. There's not a dry thing in the regiment. The rain is coming down steadily, and looks as if it meant to keep it up all night. The ground is fast turning into soft mud, and we've got to sleep upon it, or rather in it, for by the time we're ready to lie down it will be soft enough to let us sink right in. I think the best plan will be to try to get hold of a small bundle of rushes, or straw, or something of that sort, to keep our heads above it. Otherwise we shall risk suffocation." "It is beastly," Stapleton said emphatically. "Look at the men. What a change in them since we marched along this road yesterday. Then they were full of fun and spirits, and now they look washed out and miserable. Were the French to attack us now, you wouldn't see our men fight as you did yesterday." "Ah, but you must remember, Stapleton, the French are just as wet as we are. This is not a little private rain of our own, you know, got up for our special annoyance, but it extends right over the country." "What nonsense you talk, Conway, as if I didn't know that." "Well, you spoke as if you didn't, Stapleton, but you will see the fellows will fight when they are called upon. Just at present they're not only wet, but they're disgusted, and I own it is disgusting, after fighting as hard as we did yesterday, to find it's all been of no use, and that instead of marching against the enemy, we're marching away from them. Of course it can't be helped, and if we had waited another half hour we should have had all the French army on us, and yesterday's work would have been mere child's play to it. Still, I can quite enter into the soldiers' feelings. Of course they do not understand the position, and regard it as simply a retreat, instead of a mere shifting of ground to take a better position and fight again tomorrow." "Still, this is a nice position, isn't it? You see, there's room enough along on the top of this slope for our whole army, and our guns will sweep the dip between us and the opposite rise. And if they attack, they'll have to experience the same sensations we did yesterday of being pounded and pounded without the satisfaction of being able to return their fire. They must cross that dip to get at us, at least if they attack, which I suppose they will, as they will be the strongest party, and our artillery will be able to play upon them splendidly from this road. Then, too, there are two or three farmhouses nearer our side than theirs, and I suppose they will be held in force. That looks rather a nice old place among the trees there on our right. It has a wall and an enclosure, and they will have hard work to turn us out of it. Yes, I call this a fine place for a battle, and we shall have the advantage here of being able to see all over the field, and of knowing what's going on in other places, while yesterday one couldn't see 3 yards before one. During the whole time one was fighting, one felt that it might be of no use at all, for we might be getting smashed up in some other part of the field.
2: "Well, actually, I never thought anything about it," Stapleton said. "My only idea was that I must look as if I wasn't afraid, and must set a good example to the men, and that it was all very unpleasant, and that probably my turn might come next, and that I would give a good deal for something like a gallon of beer. As far as I can remember, those were my leading ideas yesterday."
1: "Well, Dennis, what is it?" Ralph asked his servant, who approached with a long face.
3: "Have you any dry tinder about you, Your Honor? I've been trying to strike a light for the last half hour till the tinder-box is full of water, and I've knocked all the skin off my knuckles."
1: "Well, it's bad, Dennis, but I don't think you'll get a fire anyhow. The wood must be all too soaked to burn."
3: "Well, I think it'll go, sir, if I once get it to light. I pulled up some pea sticks from an old woman's garden, and the old witch came out and began at me as if I was robbing her of her eldest daughter. It was lucky I had a shilling about me, but jabers, she'd have brought down the provost guard upon me. And then maybe I would have had me back warm, the least taste of the world more than was pleasant. I had the sticks under a wagon to keep them dry, and Mike Doolan standing sentry over them. I promised him a stick or two for his own kindling. The weather's too bad entirely, Your Honor, and the boys are well-nigh broken-hearted at turning their backs to the Frenchmen."
1: "Aye, well, they'll turn their faces tomorrow, Dennis. And as for the weather, I guess you've got wet before now, digging praties in the old country."
3: "I have that, Your Honor, many and many a time, and it's a little I cared for it. But then there was a place to go into, and dry clothes to put on, and a warm meal to look forward to, with perhaps a drop of the crater afterward. And that makes all the difference in the world. What we're going to do tonight, Sarah, me knows."
1: "You'll have to lie down in the mud, Dennis."
3: "Is it lie down, Your Honor? And when shall I get the mud off my uniform? And what will the Duke say in the morning if he comes round and sees me looking like a hog that's been rowling in his sty?"
1: "You won't be worse than anyone else, Dennis. You see, we shall all be in the same boat. Well, here's the tinder. I should recommend you to break up a cartridge and sprinkle the powder in among the leaves that you light your fire with."
3: "That's the difficulty, Your Honor. I got some wood, but divot a dry leaf can I find."
1: "Look here, Dennis. Open your knapsack under the wagon, and take out a shirt and tear it into strips. You'll soon get a fire with that, and we can easily replace the shirt afterward."
3: "Aye, that's a grand idea, Your Honor. That'll do it, sure enough. Faith, and when the boys see how I do it, there'll be many a shirt burned this evening."
1: But how about wood, Dennis?"
3: "Oh, there's plenty of wood, Your Honor. The commissaries have had 2 or 3 score of woodcutters at work on the edge of the forest all day, and there's timber felled and split enough for all of us and to spare. The pioneers of all the regiments have gone off with their axes to help, and I'll warrant there'll be a blaze all along the line presently. Now I'll be off, Your Honor, for the cooks are ready to boil the kettles as soon as we can get a fire."
1: Great masses of the enemy could now be seen arriving on the crest of the opposite rise. Presently these broke up into regiments, and then moved along the crest, halted, and fell out. It was evident that nothing would be done until morning, for it was already beginning to get dusk. In a few minutes smoke rose in the rear of the regiment, and ere long half a dozen great fires were blazing. Men came from the regiments near to borrow brands. The news soon spread along the line of the means by which the 28th had kindled their fires, and, as Dennis had foretold, the number of shirts sacrificed for this purpose was large. Strong parties from each regiment were told off to go to the woodpiles and bring up logs, and in spite of the continued downfall of rain, the men's spirits rose, and merry laughs were heard among the groups gathered round the fires. The officers had one to themselves, and a kettle was soon boiling, and tin cups of strong grog handed round. Of food, however, there was little beyond what scraps remained in the haversacks. The commissariat wagons had retired from Quatre Bras to leave room for those carrying the ammunition, and were now so far in the rear that it was impossible to get at their contents and distribute them among the troops. For an hour or two they chatted round the fire, and discussed the probabilities of the struggle that would begin in the morning. Just as night fell, there was a sharp artillery fight between two batteries of Picton's division and the same number of the French. The latter commenced the fire by opening fire upon the infantry position, but were too far away to do much harm. Picton's guns got the range of a column of infantry, Picton's guns got the range of a column of infantry, and created great havoc among them.

The troops lay down with their knapsacks under their heads, turned the capes of the greatcoats over their faces, and in spite of the deep soft mud below them and the pouring rain above, soon sank to sleep. All night long a deep sound filled the air, telling of the heavy trains of artillery and ammunition wagons arriving from the rear to both armies. But nothing short of a heavy cannonade would have aroused the weary soldiers from their deep sleep. At 12 o'clock Ralph was called up, as his company had to relieve that which furnished the posts in front of the position of the regiment. The orders were not to fire unless fired upon. A third of the men were thrown out as sentries, the other lay upon the ground 50 yards in the rear, ready to move forward to their support if necessary. Captain O'Connor left Ralph with the reserve, and himself paced up and down along the line of sentries, who were relieved every hour until morning broke, when the company rejoined the regiment. The troops could now obtain a view of the ground upon which they were to fight. Their line extended some 2 miles in length along the brow of a gradually sloping rise, the two extremities of which projected somewhat beyond the center. The ground was open, without woods or hedgerows, and about halfway down the slope lay 4 farms. On the right was Hougoumont, a chateau with farm buildings attached to it, and a chapel. In front of this lay a thick wood with a close hedge, and the house and farm buildings were surrounded by a strong wall. In front of the center of the line lay the farm and enclosures of La Haye Sainte, abutting on the main Charleroi road, which, as it passed the farm, ran between 2 deep banks. In front of the left of the line were the hamlets of Papelotte and La Haye. At the top of the ridge the ground sloped backward, and the infantry were posted a little in the rear of the crest, which hid them from the sight of the enemy, and protected them from artillery fire. The whole of the slope, and the valley beyond it, was covered with waving corn or high grass, now ready for cutting. Upon the opposite side of the valley there was a similar rise, and on this was the French position. Nearly in the center of this stood the farm called La Belle Alliance, close to which Napoleon took up his stand during the battle. Behind the British position the ground fell away, and then rose again gently to a crest, on which stood the villages of Waterloo and Mont-Saint-Jean. The great forest of Soignies extended to this point, so that, if obliged to fall back, Wellington had in his rear a position as defensible as that which he now occupied. The Allies were arranged in the following order. On the extreme left were Vandeleur's and Vivian's light cavalry brigades. Then came Picton's division, the first line being composed of Hanoverians, Dutch, and Belgians, with Pack's British brigade, which had suffered so severely in Quatre Bras, in its rear, and Kempt's brigade extending to the Charleroi road. Alten's division was on the right of Picton's. Its second brigade, close to the road, consisted of the 1st and 2nd light battalions of the German Legion, and the 6th and 8th battalions of the line. The 2nd German battalion was stationed in the farm of La Haye Sainte. Next to these came a Hanoverian brigade, on the right of whom were Halkett's British brigade. On the extreme right was Cook's division, consisting of 2 brigades of the Guards, having with them a Nassau regiment and 2 companies of Hanoverian riflemen. Behind the infantry line lay the cavalry. In reserve were a brigade of the 4th Division, the whole of the 2nd Division, and the Brunswickers, Dutch, and Belgians. The artillery were placed at intervals between the infantry and on various commanding points along the ridge. The Duke had expected to be attacked early, and as it was of the utmost importance to Napoleon to crush the British before the Prussians could come up. But the rain, which began to hold up as daylight appeared, had so soddened the deep soil that Napoleon thought that his cavalry, upon whom he greatly depended, would not be able to act, and he therefore lost many precious hours before he set his troops in motion. From the British position the heavy masses of French troops could be seen moving on the opposite heights to get into positions assigned to them, for it was scarcely a mile from the crest of one slope to that of the other. In point of numbers the armies were not ill-matched. Wellington had 49,608 infantry, 12,402 cavalry, 5,645 artillerymen, and 156 guns. Napoleon, who had detached Grouchy with his division in pursuit of the Prussians, had with him 48,950 infantry, 15,765 cavalry, 7,232 artillerymen, and 246 guns. He had, therefore, 4,300 men and 90 guns more than Wellington, but this does not represent the full disparity of strength, for Wellington had but 18,500 British infantry, including the German Legion,
who, having fought through the peninsula, were excellent.

0: troops, 7,800 cavalry, and 3,500 artillery. The remainder of his force consisted of troops of Hanover, Brunswick, Nassau, Holland, and Belgium, upon whom comparatively little reliance could be placed. The British infantry consisted almost entirely of young soldiers, while the whole of Napoleon's force were veterans. As early as 6 o'clock in the morning, both armies had taken up the positions in which they were intended to fight. The British infantry were lying down, the cavalry dismounted in their rear, and so completely were they hidden from the sight of the French that Napoleon believed they had retreated, and was greatly enraged at their having, as he supposed, escaped him. While he was expressing his annoyance, General Foy, who had served against the Duke in the Peninsula, rode up and said, "Your Majesty is distressing yourself without just reason. Wellington never shows his troops until they are needed. A patrol of horse will soon find out whether he is before us or not, and if he be, I warn your Majesty that the British infantry are the very devil to fight." The Emperor soon discovered that the British were still in front of him, for the English regiments were directed to clean their arms by firing them off, and the heavy fusillade reached Napoleon's ears. At 8 o'clock, Wellington, who was anxiously looking over in the direction from which he expected the Prussians to appear, saw a body of mounted men in the distance, and soon afterward a Prussian orderly rode in and informed him that they were on the march to his assistance and would soon be on the field. Grouchy had, in fact, altogether failed to intercept them. Napoleon had made up his mind that after Ligny the Prussians would retreat toward Namur, and sent Grouchy in pursuit of them along the road. That officer had gone many miles before he discovered the route that they had really taken, and only came up with the rear of their column at Wavre on the morning of Waterloo. Blücher left one division to oppose him, and marched with the other three to join Wellington. It was not until nearly 10 o'clock that the French attack began. Then a column moved down from the heights of La Belle Alliance against the wood of Hougoumont, and as it approached, the leading companies broke up into skirmishing order. As these arrived within musketry range, a scattering fire broke out from the hedges in front of the wood, and the Battle of Waterloo had begun. Soon from the high ground behind Hougoumont, the batteries of artillery opened fire on the French column. Its skirmishers advanced bravely and constantly reinforced, drove back the Hanoverian and Nassau riflemen in front of the wood. Then Bull's battery of howitzers opened with shell upon them, and so well were these served that the French skirmishers fell back, hotly pressed by the 1st and 2nd Brigade of Guards issuing from the chateau. The roar of cannon speedily extended along both crests. The British aiming at the French columns, the French, who could see no foes with the exception of the lines of skirmishers, firing upon the British batteries. The French therefore suffered severely, while the Allies, sheltered behind the crest, were only exposed to the fire of the shot which grazed the ground in front, and then came plunging in among them. Prince Jerome, who commanded on Napoleon's left, sent strong columns of support to his skirmishers, acting against the right of the wood of Hougoumont, while Foy's division moved to attack it in front. In spite of a terrific fire of artillery poured upon them, these brave troops moved on, supported by the concentrated fire of their powerful artillery against the British position. The light companies of the Guards, after an obstinate resistance, were forced back through the wood. The French pushed on through the trees until they reached the hedge, which seemed to them to be the only defense of the buildings. But 30 yards in the rear was the orchard wall, flanked on the right by the low brick terraces of the garden. The whole of these had been carefully loopholed, and so terrible a storm of fire opened upon the French that they recoiled and sought shelter among the trees and the ditches in the rear. Prince Jerome, seeing that his skirmishers had won the wood, and knowing nothing of the formidable defenses that arrested their advance, poured fresh masses of men down to their assistance. Although they suffered terribly from the British artillery fire, they gathered in the wood in such numbers that they gradually drove back the defenders into the buildings and yard, and completely surrounded the chateau. The defenders had not even time properly to barricade the gate. This was burst open, and dense masses rushed in. The guards met them with the bayonet, and after fierce fighting drove them out and closed the gate again, and with their musketry fire compelled them to fall back from the buildings. Some of the French, however, advanced higher up the slope and opened fire upon one of the batteries with such effect that it had to withdraw. Four fresh companies of the guards advanced against them, clearing them away, and reinforced the defenders of the chateau. A desperate fight raged round the buildings, and one of the enemy's shells, falling upon the chateau, set it on fire. But the defense still continued, until Lord Salton, repulsing a desperate attack, and reinforced by two companies which came down the hill to his assistance, drove the enemy back and recaptured the orchard. This desperate conflict had lasted for 3 hours. While it was going on, Ney led 20,000 men against the center and left of the British position, advancing as usual in heavy column. Just as they were setting out at 1 o'clock, Napoleon discovered the Prussians advancing. He sent off a dispatch to Grouchy, ordering him to move straight upon the field of battle, but that general did not receive it until 7 in the evening, when the fight was nearly over. It was just 2 in the afternoon when the columns poured down the hill, their attack heralded by a terrific fire upon the British line opposed to them. The slaughter among Picton's division was great, but although the Dutch and Hanoverians were shaken by the iron hail, they stood their ground. When the columns reached the dip of the valley and began to ascend the slopes toward the British division, they threw out clouds of skirmishers, and between these and the light troops of the Allies, firing at once began and increased in volume as the French neared the advanced posts of La Haye Sainte, Papelotte, and La Haye. The division of Durette drove out the Nassau troops from Papelotte, but reinforcements arrived from the British line, and the French, in turn, were expelled. The other three French columns advanced steadily, with 30 light guns in the intervals between them. Donzelat's brigade attacked La Haye Sainte, and in spite of a gallant resistance by the Germans, made its way into the orchard and surrounded the enclosures. Another brigade, pushing along on the other side of the Charleroi road, were met by the fire of two companies of the rifle brigade who occupied a sandpit there, and by their heavy and accurate fire checked the French advance. The other two divisions moved straight against that part of the crest held by Picton's division. The men of the Dutch-Belgian brigade, as soon as fire was opened upon them, lost all order and took to their heels amid the yells and execrations of the brigades of Kempt and Pack behind them, and it was with difficulty that the British soldiers were kept from firing into the fugitives. The Dutch artillery behind them tried to arrest the mob, but nothing could stop them. They fairly ran over the guns, men, and horses, rushed down the valley and through the village of Mont-Saint-Jean, and were not seen again in the field during the rest of the day. Picton's division was now left alone to bear the brunt of the French attack. The battle at Quatre Bras had terribly thinned its ranks, and the two brigades together did not muster more than 3,000 men. Picton formed the whole in line and prepared to resist the charge of 13,000 infantry, besides heavy masses of cavalry, who were pressing forward, having, in spite of a stout resistance, driven in the riflemen from the sandpit and the road above it. As the columns neared the British line, the fire from the French batteries suddenly ceased, their own troops now serving as a screen to the British. The heads of the columns halted and began to deploy into line. Picton seized the moment and shouted, "A volley! Then charge!" The French were but 30 yards away. A tremendous volley was poured into them, and then the British, with a shout, rushed forward, scrambled through a double hedgerow that separated them from the French, and fell upon them with a bayonet. The charge was irresistible. Taken in the act of deploying, the very numbers of the French told against them, and they were borne down the slope in confusion. Picton, struck by a musket ball in the head, fell dead, and Kempt assumed the command, and his brigade followed up the attack and continued to drive the enemy down the hill. In the meantime, the French cavalry were approaching. The cuirassiers had passed La Haye Sainte and almost cut to pieces a Hanoverian battalion which was advancing to reinforce the defenders. At this moment, Lord Edward Somerset led the household brigade of cavalry against the cuirassiers, and the elite of the cavalry of the two nations met with a tremendous shock. But the weight and impetus of the heavy British horsemen, aided by the fact that they were descending the hill, while their opponents had hardly recovered their formation after cutting up the Hanoverians, proved irresistible, and the cuirassiers had driven down the hill. A desperate hand-to-hand conflict took place, and it was here that Shaw, who had been a prize fighter before he enlisted in the 2nd Life Guards, killed no less than 7 Frenchmen with his own hand, receiving, however, so many wounds that on the return of the regiment from its charge he could no longer sit his horse, and crawling behind a house, died there from loss of blood. While the 2nd Life Guards and 1st Dragoon Guards pursued the cuirassiers down the slope, the Royals, Scots Greys, and Inniskillens rode to the assistance of Pack's brigade, which had been assailed by 4 strong brigades of the enemy. Pack rode along at the front of his line, calling upon his men to stand ready. The enemy crossed a hedge within 40 yards of the 92nd and delivered their fire. The Highlanders waited till they approached within half the distance, then pouring in a volley, charged with levelled bayonets. The French stood firm, and the 92nd, numbering less than 250 men, burst in among them, a mere handful among their foes. But just at this moment Ponsonby's heavy cavalry came up, and passing through the intervals of the companies and battalions, fell upon the French infantry. In vain the enemy endeavoured to keep their formation. Their front was burst in, their centre penetrated, and their rear dispersed. And in 5 minutes the great column was a mass of fugitives. Great numbers were killed, and 2,000 prisoners taken.
1: Ye therefore, whom profounder truth contents than babble of light court lady, prince, or page, tell how through altering peoples, age by age, great causes fructified in great events.
2: You have just heard G.A. Henty's fictional account of a historical event. Henty was a best-selling historical novelist in the 19th century. This is HistoryRadio.org, a free radio stream, promoting knowledge of literature and history.

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The recording comes from the archives of the University of Wisconsin.

0: Mr. Brown, will you tell us how they used to sing these sea shanties on the ship?
1: Yes, when they were at work, when they were heaving on lines, one sailor, usually a man with a pair of good lungs and able vocabulary, would repeat the verses. Sometimes he had tune to them, sometimes he didn't. But the crew would take up the refrain, and that had plenty of tune to it. As they pulled, they would stand while the leader was repeating the verse. And when they took up the refrain, then they would pull to the refrain. And when they were walking around a windlass and heaving up anchor, sometimes it took hours, 2 or 3 hours, they would walk around this windlass, heaving up the anchor. Then they would sing all the time during this round, and they had to keep something going to keep them interested, so they would get tired of it. Well, at sea, of course, in nice weather, when they heaved the yards up, or when they were setting sail, or doing different hauling on ropes, they usually sang a chanty song, and when they finished, by the skipper usually treated them to he spliced the main, or let them splice the main brace, which is being issued a drink of rum or grog, they call it. And that's about all.
0: Can you give us a little illustration by singing a bit of one of your songs to show how the
1: leader
0: would sing it and then how the men would come in?
1: Yes, I can. The leader would say, "A ship was becalmed in a tropical sea." Then the crew would take up, "Heave away, away, blow the man down." Then the leader again, "For 3 long weeks, no wind had she." Then the crew takes up the refrain, "Oh, give us some time to blow the man down." And they pull while they're singing this refrain. Then the crew still sing, "Blow."

0: down. Forth then the leader, for 3 long weeks no wind had she. The crew, oh, give us some time to blow the man down. They wanted, in other words, they wanted a fairly strong breeze that was able to carry them, get them somewhere.
1: Were there certain words in the refrain at which every man pulled together at the same time? Were there?
0: Well, it was more the tune that, there's a rhythm to the tune that they pull, you seem to pull harder when you're singing this refrain. You can pull together better, that is. The crew pulls together better when they sing these refrains, where if there was no sound or anything, well, some would pull and some wouldn't pull.
1: They probably would all pull when they started to sing blow, blow the man down.
0: Yes, blow the man down. That's the refrain. The verses is one man alone, the leader we call. Of course, he's usually a husky sort of a fellow with a able lungs and vocabulary. I never was privileged to be a leader.
2: To prove you're a true son of Neptune, let's see what you've learned in the forecastle in the way of singing. I command you to lead off in Blow the Man Down, aye, and blow him high.

0: I've played a remarkable game.
1: Give me some time to blow the man down.
0: What a ship may be found in the tropical seas.
1: To my eye, blow the man down.
0: And he whistled all

0: Across the line, southward to the roaring 40s, down to the bottom of the world, where the storm-lashed horn ever challenged men and ships.
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1: Good afternoon, this is Lee Giroux.
2: And Evangeline Baker.
1: For the first in a series of new programs, San Francisco Unlimited. A program in which we invite you to meet the people. The people who contribute so much to our way of life. The little people who together make a fake San Francisco.
2: That's right, Lee. And San Francisco always fascinates me. Particularly the people. For instance, what do you think the attendant thinks when he has to go into a lion's cage and feed those ferocious beasts?
1: Well, I wouldn't know, but I've always wondered what they do down in the manhole.
2: Well, I don't know very much about that, but I wonder about the chef who has to prepare a dinner for 3,000 people every day.
1: Well, I'm not very much on cooking either, Vanjie, but how about the fellow who puts the fancy decorations on cakes?
2: And oh, how about the men who go out every day in those tiny fishing boats? Just the thought of it makes me seasick.
1: Oh, just a minute, Blue Eyes. Don't get seasick yet, because we're going to go for a ride in one of those boats, you know what? We're going to visit chefs in their own kitchens, too.
2: No, go in the lion's den.
1: Yes.
2: I ever regret the day I met you.
1: Oh, no, you won't, Vanjie, because we're going to take our microphones every place where we can meet people with unusual occupations, meet them on their home base, and find out all we can about San Francisco Unlimited.
2: Well, then that's why we're here in Flyshacker Park, standing by the miniature steam train that actually runs and has its own engineer.
1: How right you are.
2: Lee, I see the boss of the concession standing right here, Mr. Spyro Manish. Let's say hello to him. Hello, Mr. Manish. How are you today?
3: Fine, thank you. And yourself?
2: Very well, thank you. You know we're having a wonderful time out here today.
3: Well, you should, with all our activities out here.
2: I think everybody has a good time at the park, don't they?
3: I should say they do.
2: Tell us something about the concessions you have out here.
3: Well, we have this little miniature train in here just about ready to go on its voyage down to Los Angeles, I guess, this trip. It has been operating here since 1925. It travels about 6,000 miles a year. I'd say it carries, maybe in the average day, about 3,000 people. And on Sunday, we make about 90 trips on a Sunday. Or I'd say around 4,000 people on a Sunday.
2: But Lee, how would you like to be the boss who manages all those thousands of people on a Sunday? Have you ever any idea of the problems he might be involved in?
1: Well, the only problems we have are the thousands of listeners who can't get at us. Your customers can get to you, is that right?
3: Well, they can, but our customers usually on a Sunday are adults rather than children. This is really a children's activity here, or a concession. But due to the amount of demand for the adult in here, why, the child hasn't got much of a chance on the Sunday.
1: In other words, the adults enjoy it as much, if not more so, than the children.
3: That's true.
1: How long is the track? How long is the trip?
3: The track is just about 200 feet, less than a quarter of a mile long. We expect to extend it now another 85 feet in here and move this front back about 40 feet in order that the public may better see it go through around through its activities here, through its concession.
2: Say, who owns the cute little train?
3: This is operated by the Park Commission, the San Francisco Park Commission. They operate this train in here. We also have a merry-go-round, a Ferris wheel, and a donkey course down here that's operated by the Park Commission out at this particular place. They also have another concession or playgrounds in Golden Gate Park right behind Kezar Stadium.
2: Hey, do you suppose there's another little train like this in the whole United States?
3: Well, I doubt if they have a similar train. There are trains that are a little larger than this that are operated by a motor, by a gas engine, and then they also have electric trains, but I doubt if there's another train that's operated like this by steam.
1: Well, now, this is a real steam engine.
3: That's a real steam engine, yes, operated by fuel oil. We burn fuel oil.
1: And when was it manufactured?
3: Well, it was manufactured, I couldn't say just when it was manufactured. We had it here since 1925. I understand that before that it was operated down in Pacific City.
1: I see. And you do the repairs on it yourself here? I mean, is it done by your engineer?
3: It's done by the corporation yard, the same people that operate the repair the fire department's apparatus.
1: Oh, I see.
2: You know, Lee, we've talked about the train so much, I can't stand it any longer. I want to ride on it. How about that?
1: You want to ride on it?
2: I really do.
1: I'll see what I can do for you. Maybe I can get a ticket from Mr. Mandich here. He's the boss.
2: How much does it cost to ride on the train?
3: Children under 12 years of age are 5 cents.
1: That's fancy.
3: Over 12 are 6 cents. That gives you a round trip.
2: You think we can afford it?
1: If you have 6 cents, yes.
2: All right, let's take everybody with us, shall we, Lee?
1: Yes, thank you very much, Mr. Mandish. It's wonderful talking to you. Thank you so much, sir. Well, Vanjie, let's walk through the gate and go out by the train. I'd like to have you meet the engineer, Casey Jones.
2: All right, well, where is he now, Lee?
1: It's just going around the hump. It's about a quarter-mile track. You'll hear the train in just a few minutes. Isn't that an unusual name for an engineer, Casey Jones?
2: Oh, I don't believe his name is really and truly Casey
1: Absolutely.
2: Jones.
1: Absolutely. His name is Casey Jones. Well, he gets in just a moment. You'll be able to hear. You can hear the train coming around. Just a moment. Let's talk to some of the brakemen. Who are you, sir?
4: Jesse Osborne.
1: Are you classified as a brakeman out here?
4: No, I'm classified as a trackman.
1: As a trackman, huh? You run this like a real train, in other words, huh?
4: Yes, like a real train.
1: What do? You take care of the tracks? Is that the idea?
4: Yeah, I keep up the track.
1: And is the engineer's name really Casey Jones?
4: Yeah, it's really Casey Jones, but everyone knows it by Casey Jones.
1: See, Vanchi, I told you.
2: And you take the tickets as they come through the gate, is that right?
4: Yes, ma'am.
2: I'll bet you have some terrific crowds on holidays and Sundays, don't you?
4: That's right, we have an awful crowd on holidays and Sundays.
2: Do the youngsters ever get frightened riding so fast?
4: Some of them do.
2: But I think they're pretty safe and pretty secure with Casey Jones, aren't they?
4: Yeah, they're all pretty safe.
1: I love the way he runs that train on schedule. He looks at his clock before he leaves.
5: Here comes the train. Just a minute. I'm going to show you. The name is Casey Jones. This is just as thrilling as being at Grand Central Station, isn't it?
6: Oh, hello.
5: Here, Clay.
2: Wonderful. Hello. Here comes the train into Grand Central Station.
1: All right, you come over here, and I'm going to introduce you to the gentleman and prove to you his name. Here he comes right now. Hello, Casey.
7: How are you?
5: I'd like to have you meet Evangeline Baker. She doesn't believe your name is really Casey Jones.
7: Yes, it is. Casey Jones.
5: How long have you been running this train,
7: Casey? 5 years.
2: And what experience did you have before?
7: Well, I worked in the San Francisco and Vallejo, Napa, Calistoga Railroad, the Northern Pacific, and the old Ocean Shore.
1: Uh-huh. And how do you like the miniature railroad? You like that
7: one? Wonderful. Yeah, it's have more fun.
1: Tell us a little bit about the engine.
7: Well, it's how is it made?
1: Yeah.
7: Well, it's just an American type. That's a 4-4.
1: Uh-huh.
7: In other words, it has four pony trucks and four drivers.
1: I see.
7: And it carries 150 pounds of steam. Uh-huh. And it's about 12 horsepower.
1: Well, tell me now, is it an exact duplicate of a...
7: An old American type, yes. That's about 1905. They couldn't form any cars in those days.
2: How fast do you go when you're going?
7: Well, it's about 30 miles an hour.
1: Do you reach 30 miles an hour?
7: Yeah, you can pull 15 ton with it. Mm-hmm. Drawbar full.
2: And you go through a real tunnel, don't you?
7: You bet. We're going to have a trestle and all new tracks pretty soon.
2: How about holding that watch of yours up to the microphone to tick a little bit?
7: Well, it doesn't tick. There's no hands on it because the children get in there and pull it out of my hand and I have to pick it up and everything else.
5: Well, you know, we've been standing watching you, Casey. As a matter of fact, we took a ride around with you just a few minutes ago with Vanchi sitting down and me standing up. We won't go into that. But you told us that you didn't have any hands on that, but you pull it out and the children think that you're really running on schedule.
7: Oh, yes, I have to hide it from them. When they wanted me to tell the time, I have to turn around and look at my own watch and find out what the real time is.
2: Do you have a lot of old railroad men?
7: Oh, yeah. They come and ride with me, show their credentials, and tell me all their experience, retirement. They'd love to get up and run it. I bet they would. Sure. Bet they would.
8: How long has it been in operation? It's been here 22 years. The mile and the quarter miles back, rather, huh?
5: Well, I noticed that one thing you do, you're very kind with your children, and I just love the way that you put on these little tricks for them. You must like children very much.
7: Well, I do, and another thing, I go home, I'm so tired, I have to laugh myself at the things I say to them. Even here, you've seen me laugh? Oh, yeah, I laugh in on the engine there, you know, I'm hauling to myself.
2: Have you ever had to stop the train to take off any bride and youngsters?
7: Never. No, we can calm them when they get on.
2: Actually, there's no danger whatsoever.
7: Not a bit.
2: Do you know of any other little train like this in the United
7: yes,
2: States?
7: Yes, they have several down Los Angeles. They have one over at the Walnut Creek. They had one there at Durant Park in Ophir. But they're gone now. I think they're down in San Jose.
5: Tell me, Casey, you do any of the repairs on this engine?
7: Most of them. Yes, most of them. Stuff heavy work. And that's got to be taken down on the lathe or machinery, see.
5: Well, you were a retired engineer before you came.
7: No retirement. No, my eyes are bad.
1: I see.
7: A pellet flat.
1: Oh, I see.
2: Oh, that would really be a very serious handicap for an engineer.
7: It does. You have to know signals.
2: Oh, but say, your little scenery here is just so beautiful and no signals to be worried about at all.
7: Not a thing, but I have to make believe, though.
2: Who keeps the brass little whistle all polished, though, beautifully?
7: Oh, I do all that. Takes me 3 hours in the morning, and I'm 6 hours out here without a relief of any type.
5: I say, what time do you come to work in the morning?
7: 9 o'clock.
5: Yeah. Start the train,
7: and the time I get out is 11:30.
1: Uh-huh.
7: And then when I start in, I stay right here about 5:50.
1: I see.
7: That takes me about 25 minutes to turn everything off, you know, and to see everything tip-tip order.
2: Where do you put the little baby to bed at
7: night? Oh, it goes in the roundhouse.
2: Yes. A real little miniature roundhouse.
7: Oh, you calling me.
2: Oh, where is that located?
7: That's Virginia, you
2: no.
7: passed it.
2: No.
7: Oh. That was the tunnel.
1: Oh, it's a tunnel.
2: It's a double, huh?
7: You calling me.
5: Well, I think that's wonderful. Casey, if you've got about 30 seconds before you have to go away, I'd like to say hello to some of the people who are going to ride your train.
7: Why, go ahead.
1: We won't throw you off schedule.
7: Not
1: right?
7: A bit.
2: And
7: I have 4 minutes.
2: And will you blow the whistle for us?
7: I'll do everything. You bet I will.
1: As a matter of fact, I've got my microphone cord stuck with his watch.
2: Oh, his watch is simply
5: Let's say hello to some of the kiddies, shall we, Vanchi? Hello, who are you?
9: Diane,
7: who?
9: Pardon me.
7: You do?
5: Is this your first time on the train?
9: No.
5: Been on it before?
9: Uh-huh.
8: How do you like Casey Jones, the engineer?
9: I like him. He's funny.
5: It's really funny, isn't it?
9: Yeah.
5: Enjoy the ride.
9: Yeah.
5: Good for you, Diane. You want to say hello to somebody?
2: Oh, yes, Lee. Hello. How are you?
6: I know you.
2: Will you tell us your name?
6: David Jones.
2: And where do you live?
6: Over in Richmond.
2: And how'd you happen to come over to the park today?
6: Well, I was staying here with my aunt. We came here. I'm going home today, so my mommy called me out here and we went around swimming, and then we're going to go around here now and stick
2: Lee, that sounds like a wonderful day. Is this the first ride you've ever had on the train?
6: No, I come over here every year.
2: And what do you like most of all in the playground?
6: I like the train here.
2: What are you going to be when you grow up?
6: Trying to be a chemist.
2: You are? Now, you've never wanted to be a railroad engineer?
6: Well, I like the job, but I don't know.
2: It looks pretty exciting, doesn't
6: it?
2: Well, have a good time today, and thanks for the visit.
5: You know, Vanjie, the last time I asked a young fella what he wanted to be when he grew up, he said a man. What's your name, Zit?
10: Philip Kelly.
5: Where are you from, Philip?
10: Palo Alto.
5: Are you? Glad school is out?
10: Yeah.
5: Enjoying yourself on the train?
10: Uh-huh.
5: Well, we have grown-ups on the train, too, Vanjie. Who's the lady?
2: Oh, I think it'd be awfully nice. You know, I think sometimes we take the youngsters for a ride on the train just because we'll enjoy it ourselves. What do you think?
11: I think so, too.
2: You introduce yourself.
11: Oh, I'm Mrs. Kelly from Palo Alto.
2: And these are your youngsters?
11: Yeah.
2: Have they ever ridden on the train before?
11: Oh, yes, we've asked here before.
2: In other words, when you come to San Francisco, it's one of the standard things to do, is that right?
11: Yeah, we always have to come here.
2: I bet you enjoy it, too,
11: I'll say.
2: Thanks a lot. Have a good time. I know you're having lots of fun.
5: Well, Vanjie, I see the train's about ready to pull out, and we're nearly out of time. Let's say goodbye to Casey.
7: Well, I'm very glad to have met you, and I hope to see you again, sir.
5: Casey, we hope to see you again, too. We're going to listen to your pull out right now. In a little miniature train, he blows the whistle, rings the bell. This is wonderful.
2: Oh, say, listen, this is one of the most exciting things I've ever seen in my life. Now, here, we're going to listen to the whistle. There goes the bell.
5: Isn't it a lot of fun? You know what? We're going to do this a lot of times.
12: One. Oh. He has the most wonderful face that he gets this signal put on his goals. And
2: there she goes.
5: You got a brakeman on the back who'll get to the signal to go.
2: Bye, everybody.
9: Bye. Have a good
2: trip. Okay. Thank you. Goodbye.
5: Now, you see what I mean about his name really being Casey Jones?
2: Really Casey Jones, and it's a real train, Lee. And it's one of those things that I had never known very much about before and just stood and admired and looked at it. But it's wonderful how interesting people really are, isn't it?
1: It's true, it's true. As a matter of absolute fact, Vanjie, you and I are going to do a lot of this. We're going to see all the people do all the unusual things. In fact, you've just heard the first in a new series of programs designed to meet the people called San Francisco Unlimited. It's our purpose to introduce you to all the people and unusual occupations that contribute so much to San Francisco's way of life.
2: And San Francisco is unlimited, don't you think so, Lee?
1: True, Vanjie, true. It's the most fascinating city in the world.
2: Where should we go tomorrow?
1: Oh, I don't know. Let's not plan. It's more fun to stop wherever you meet somebody unusual, don't you think?
2: You mean carry our wire recorder with us all the time?
1: Well, why not? You might run into a sponsor, you know.
2: And what will you say if you meet one? My name's Lee Giroux.
1: That's right, and this is my partner, Evangeline Baker.
2: And then what'll you say?
1: Well, then I'll say, Mr. Sponsor, if you don't buy this program, you're passing up the best merchandising idea that's come along in years.
2: And everyone wants to know how the other half lives.
1: That's right.
2: And then what are you going to say?
1: Well, then I'm going to say this is ABC, the American Broadcasting Company.
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The reader is Pamela Nagami.

Caligula. The tidings of the gloomy emperor's death were heard at Rome with universal joy. The senators and men of mark began to breathe more freely after the reign of terror. The people who had suffered less, but for whom little had been done in the way of shows and largesse, began to cry about the streets, "Tiberius to the Tiber," and to talk of flinging his dishonored body like carrion to the crows. All eyes turned with joy to the young Gaius. The fond regrets with which they thought of Germanicus, his father, the memory of Agrippina's cruel fate, and the piteous stories of her murdered children caused an outburst of general sympathy for the last surviving son. In early childhood he had been the soldier's darling. Carried as a baby to the camp upon the Rhine, he had been dressed in mimic uniform and called by the familiar name of Caligula, from the tiny boots he wore like the legionaries around him. The mutinous troops, who were deaf to the general's appeal, were shamed into submission when they saw their little nursling carried for safety from their camp. For some years, little had been known of him. After Agrippina's fall, he had been brought up in seclusion by his grandmother Antonia, and then summoned to Capri by the old emperor while still a youth. He showed at that time a marked power of self-restraint, betrayed no resentments or regrets, and baffled the spies who were sent to report his words. Yet Tiberius, who watched him narrowly, is said to have discerned the latent passions that were to break out one day in the license of absolute power. But still he advanced him to the rank of the pontificate, allowed him to be thought his probable successor, and named him in his will as co-heir with the young Tiberius, his grandchild. Besides this, the prefect Macro was secretly won over to secure the support of the praetorian troops, and together they waited for, and perhaps hastened, the death of the old man. No such support indeed seemed needed, for at Rome there was a popular movement in his favor. The people rushed into the Senate House with acclamations when he came. They showered endearing names upon him. The claims of his young cousin were ignored, and at the age of 24, Caligula became the sole monarch of the Roman world. The young sovereign was welcomed with a general outburst of excitement, not only in the city which for long years had not seen its ruler, but even in the provinces there were signs everywhere of widespread joy. In 3 months, more than 160,000 victims fell in thanksgiving upon the altars. The young sovereign could scarcely be unmoved amid the general gladness. Senate, soldiers, people, all were lavish in their honors. The treasury was full of the hoards that had been gathering there for years. There was nothing yet to cross his will or cloud his joy. His first acts were in unison with the glad tone of public feeling and did much to increase it. The exiles were brought back from the lonely islands where they pined. The works of the bold writers Labienus and the like were allowed once more to pass from hand to hand. The ardor of the informers cooled, and a deaf ear was turned to warning letters. The independence of the magistrates was reasserted, and the accounts of the imperial budget fully published. Some show was even made a while of restoring the elections to the popular vote, while a round of civic spectacles were arranged upon a scale of long disused magnificence. The bright hopes thus raised were all short-lived. The extravagant popularity which had greeted him at first, the dizzying sense of undisputed power, were enough to turn a stronger head. His nervous system had always been weak. Epileptic from his boyhood, he suffered also from constant sleeplessness, and even when he slept, his rest was broken with wild dreams. His health gave way soon after his accession, and the anxiety on all sides was so intense, the prayers offered for his recovery so excessive, that they seemed to have finally disturbed the balance of his reason. Henceforth, his life is one strange medley of grandiose aims and incoherent fancies, relieved at times by lucid intervals of acute and mocking insight, but rendered horrible by a fiend's cruelty and a satyr's lust.
In a short time, Rome was startled by the news that its young emperor claimed to be a god already. It was not enough for him to wait to be canonized like others after death. He towered already above the kings of the earth. The one thing wanting was to enjoy divine honors while he lived. To this end, temples must rise at once to do him honor, priesthoods be established for his service, countless statues of the gods be brought from Greece and take in exchange the likeness of his head for their own. The palace was extended to the forum, and the valley spanned with stately arches that the shrine of Castor and Pollux might serve as a sort of vestibule to his own house, and that he might take his seat, as by right, between the heavenly brothers and be the object of admiring worship. From a god something more is looked for than the works of man, and so he was always dreaming of great schemes. He threw a bridge across from Baiae to Puteoli, upwards of 3 miles in length, and marched along it in state to furnish a 2 days' wonder to the world. With greater wisdom he wished to cut a canal through the Corinthian isthmus, and sent even to take measurements needed for the work. The heathen poets have often sung of the envy and jealousy of heaven, and the emperor for a like cause could brook no rival. His young cousin Tiberius must die to expiate the crime of being once put upon a level with him, his father-in-law Silanus, and his grandmother Antonia paid the forfeit of their lives for having formed too low an estimate of his majesty. Indeed, any eminence might be dangerous near him. Bald himself, he could not pass a fine head of hair without the wish, and sometimes too the order that it should be shaved quite bare. He prided himself upon his eloquence, and two men nearly suffered for the reputation of their style. The first was Seneca, then much in vogue, who was saved only by a friend's suggestion that he was too far gone in a decline to live. The other, Domitius Afer, was a brilliant orator and notable informer. In vain had he foreseen his danger and tried to disarm jealousy by flattering words. He set up a statue to the emperor to note the fact that he was consul a second time at the age of 27, but this was taken ill as a reflection on the monarch's youth and unconstitutional procedure. Gaius, who prided himself on his fine style, came one day to the Senate with a long speech ready prepared against him. Afer was too wary to reply, but falling to the ground as if thunderstruck at eloquence so marvelous, only culled from memory the choicest passages of what he heard, with comments on their beauties, saying that he feared the orator more than the master of the legions. The emperor, delighted at praises from so good a judge, looked on him henceforth with favor. His spleen was moved not only by living worth, but even by the glory of the dead. He threw down the statues of the famous men that graced the Campus Martius. He thought of sweeping from the public libraries the works of Virgil and Livy, but contented himself with harshly criticizing them. The titles even that called up the memory of illustrious deeds provoked his umbrage. The old families must put aside the surnames of the Republic, and the Pompeian race dropped the dangerous epithet of great. The gods, it seemed, were above moral laws, for the old fables told of their amours without disguise or shame. Gaius would be like Jupiter in this, indulge at once each roving fancy, and change his wives from day to day. Invited at one time to a noble Roman's marriage feast, he stopped the rite and himself claimed the bride, boasting that he acted like Augustus and the Romulus of old time. His lewdness spared no rank nor ties of blood, but of all he loved Caesonia best, who was famous only for her wantonness. He dressed her like an Amazon and made her ride to the reviews, and when she bore a child, he recognized it for his own by the ferocity with which the infant seemed to scratch and claw everything she saw. The oracles of old, from which men tried to learn the will of heaven, were couched often in dark, mysterious terms, and in this spirit he delighted to perplex and to alarm. He summoned the senators from their beds at the dead of night, frightened them with strange sounds about them in the palace, then sung to them a while and let them go. When people clamored for a legal tariff of the new tolls and dues, he had one written out,
but in characters so small and so high posted that no eyes could read it. His caprices often took a darker color. He heard that when he was once sick, rash men had vowed to give their lives or face the gladiators if he grew better, and with grim humor he obliged them to prove their loyalty, even to the death. We may see by the description of an eyewitness how great was the terror caused by these fitful moods of ferocity and folly. At Alexandria, the emperor's claims to deity had been regarded as impious by the Jews, but readily acquiesced in by the Greeks, who caught eagerly at any plea to persecute their hated rivals and wreck the grudge of a long-standing feud. The synagogues were profaned with statues, the Jewish homes were pillaged without mercy, and complaints of disloyalty forwarded to Rome. The sufferers on their side sent an embassy to plead their cause, and at its head the learned Philo, who has left us an account to tell us how they fared. They were not received in state, in the presence of grave counselors, but after long delay, the two deputations of the Alexandrians and Jews were allowed to wait upon the emperor while he was looking at some country houses near the Bay of Naples. The Jews came bowing to the ground before him, but despaired when they saw the look of sarcasm on his face and were accosted with the words, "So you are the impious wretches who will not have me for a god, but worship one whose name you dare not mention." And to their horror, he pronounced the awful name. Their enemies, overjoyed at this rebuff, showed their glee with words and looks of insult, and their spokesman charged the Jews with wanton indifference to the emperor's health and safety. "Not so, Lord Gaius," they protested loudly, "for thrice we have sacrificed whole hecatombs in thy behalf." "Maybe," was the reply, "but ye sacrificed for me, and not to me." This second speech completed their dismay and left them all aghast with fear. But almost as he spoke, he scampered off and went hurrying through the house, prying all about the rooms upstairs and down, cavilling at what he saw, and giving orders on his way, while the poor Jews had to follow in his train from place to place, amid the mockery and ribald jests of those about them. At length, after some direction given, he turned and said in the same breath to them, "Why do you not eat pork?" They tried to answer calmly that national customs often varied. Some people, for example, would not touch the flesh of lambs. "Quite right, too," he said, "for it is poor, tasteless stuff." Then the insults and the jibes went on again. Presently he asked a question about their claims to civil status, but cut them short in the long answer which they gave him, and set off at a run into the central hall to have some blinds of transparent stone drawn up against the sun. He came back in a quieter mood and asked what they had to say, but without waiting for the answer, hurried off again to look at some paintings in a room close by. "At last," says Philo, "God in his mercy to us softened his hard heart, and he let us go alive, saying as he sent us off, 'After all, they are to be pitied more than blamed, poor fools, who cannot believe I am a god.'" His devices to refill the treasury, which his extravagance had emptied, showed no lack of original resource, though his plans were not quite after the rules of financial science. He put up to auction all the heirlooms of the past that had been stored in the imperial household, and took an active part in the sale, pointed out the rare old pieces with the relish of a connoisseur, and gave the family pedigree of each. He made his courtiers push the prices up, and when one of them was sleepy, he took each motion of the nodding head for a higher bid, and had a few gladiators knocked down to him at the cost of millions. When the news came of his daughter's birth, he publicly bemoaned the costly burdens of paternity, and asked his loyal subjects for their doles to help him rear and portion the princess. He stood even at the entrance of his house on New Year's Day to receive, with his own hands, the presents showered on him by the crowd as they came to court. Oftentimes he did not stay to devise such far-fetched measures, but simply marked down wealthy men for confiscation, betook himself as far as Gaul in quest of plunder, and filled his coffers at the expense of the provincials. Even without such poor excuse, he showed meantime a cruelty that seemed like the mere wantonness of a distempered fancy, as when he invited men to see him open a new bridge in state,
and had the machinery contrived to fling crowds into the water, or when he laughed as he sat between the consuls and told them that a single word from him would make their heads roll off their necks, or when, to give his guests more zest for what they ate, he had the executioner ushered in to do his work before their eyes. One fiercer taste he seemed to lack, the love of war. But suddenly reminded that recruits were wanted to make up the ranks of his Batavian bodyguard, he took a fancy to a campaign in Germany, perhaps in memory of his father's name. Preparations were made on a grand scale, and he started for the seat of war, hurrying sometimes in such hot haste that his guards could scarcely keep beside him, and then again, lolling in lordly ease, called out the people from the country towns to sweep and water all the roads. As soon as he had reached the camp, he made a great parade of the discipline of earlier days, degraded general officers who were late in coming with their troops, and dismissed centurions from the service on trifling grounds or none at all. Little came of all this show. A princely refugee from Britain asked for shelter. The Rhine was crossed. A parody of a night attack was acted out, and imposing letters were written to the Senate to describe the submission of the Britons and the terror of the Germans. Then he hurried with his legions to the ocean with all the pomp and circumstance of war, while none could guess the meaning of the march. At last, when they could go no further, he bade his soldiers pick up the shells that lay upon the shore and carry home their trophies, as if to show in strange burlesque the vanity of schemes of conquest. Before he left the camp, however, the wild fancy seized him to avenge the insult offered to his majesty in childhood, and he resolved to decimate the legions that had mutinied long years before. He had them even drawn up in close order and unarmed before him, but they suspected danger and confronted him so boldly that he feared to give the word and slunk away to Rome. On his return, he seemed ashamed to celebrate the triumph for which he had made costly preparations, forbade the Senate to vote him any honors, but complained of them bitterly when they obeyed. Still, his morbid fancy could not rest, and wild projects flitted through his brain. He would degrade Rome from her place among the cities and make Alexandria, or even his birthplace, Antium, the capital of the world. But first, he meditated a crowning exploit to usher in the change with fitting pomp. It was nothing less than the massacre of all the citizens of Mark. He kept two notebooks which he called his sword and dagger, and in them were the names of all the senators and knights whom he doomed to death. But the cup was full already, and his time was come, though he had only had 3 years of power to abuse. He had often outraged with mocking and foul words the patience of Cassius Chaerea, a tribune of the guard. At last, Chaerea could bear no more, and after sounding other officers of rank who had been suspected of conspiracy already and who knew their lives to be in danger, he resolved to strike at once. They took the emperor unawares in a narrow passage at the theater, thrust him through and through with hasty blows, and left him pierced with 30 wounds upon the floor.

You have just heard William Wolfe Capes on the life of the Roman Emperor, Caligula. The reader was Pamela Nagami. 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

0: In the 14th century, there lived a scholar in North Africa, who was in many ways history's first social scientist, Ibn Khaldun. The Ottoman History Podcast now takes a look at this neglected genius. 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
1: Welcome to the Ottoman History Podcast. I'm Chris Grayton. Today's subject is late Ottoman translations of Ibn Khaldun. Now, this is part of our ongoing series on the history of science, Ottoman or otherwise, curated by Nir Shafir. To learn more about that series, visit our website, ottomanhistorypodcast.com. We've got a lot of great episodes on intellectual history of the Ottoman Empire, the history of science, technology, environment as well, medicine, a lot of great episodes that complement today's subject. Our guest today on the program is Kenan Tekin. He's a research assistant at Yalova University currently. Kenan, welcome onto the program.
2: Thank you very much.
1: Kenan has a PhD from the Department of Middle Eastern, South Asian, and African Studies at Columbia University, with a dissertation entitled Reforming Categories of Science and Religion in the Late University, with a dissertation entitled Reforming Categories of Science and Religion in the Late Ottoman Empire. He previously

0: of Science series. So Kenan, Ibn Khaldun, it's a big name in Islamic history, in the history of Islamic intellectual thought and science. For our listeners, Ibn Khaldun was a scholar and historian born in 14th century North Africa. He wrote many works, most famously his Muqaddama, the Prolegomena, or Introduction to History. Today we'll be talking about the Muqaddama not in relation to the life of Ibn Khaldun, but rather with regard to its reception in the Ottoman Empire. Specifically, we'll be discussing translations of Ibn Khaldun during the 19th century and how the influential scholar and statesman Ahmed Cevdet developed and engaged with Khaldun's ideas about society and science within his historical context. I think we need to mention briefly what some of the major intellectual contributions of Ibn Khaldun's work have been, some of the ideas that were most important and central to the Muqaddama, and that have been sort of picked up and elaborated upon by scholars, both in the Islamic world and later in Europe as well.
1: Yes. One of the major contributions, I think, is developing history as a science.
0: Right.
1: And as a philosophical science. And this wasn't really happening. So the Muqaddama itself is a kind of work that shows how history is a science,
0: right,
1: a philosophical science. Being an introduction, of course, being called Muqaddama is also in line with the previous Islamic forms of producing knowledge,
0: mm-hmm,
1: where they began their works with an introduction. And then in those introductions, they explained the subject matter of the science and the purpose of the science, etc.
0: Yeah.
1: So the Muqaddama here is also in that way mentioning the subject matter of history, purpose of history, but beyond that also trying to point out issues that are necessary for a historian in order to write history. So right, it covers a lot of topics, almost all kinds of knowledge, and dealing with institutional forms and disciplinary knowledge. So in that regard, I think it is in itself a major contribution to the discipline of history.
0: Yeah.
1: Some major ideas in the Muqaddama, we can mention the idea of asabiyya.
0: Right, asabiyya, how would you translate it?
1: I would think usually it is called as group feeling.
0: Mm-hmm.
1: So it is trying, as a concept, it is trying to explain how is it that certain dynastic powers are coming into being.
0: Yeah.
1: And Ibn Khaldun mentions that there is a kind of blood relation between nomadic groups, which
0: right,
1: brings them together, of course. And then, of course, there is also a kind of ideological group feeling, which also is produced by religion.
0: Right.
1: So there are these two aspects of asabiyya, which go into producing dynasties or preservation of dynastic rule.
0: Yeah.
1: I think the important thing also is that this new science is also known, the science of civilization, Ilm al-Umran. And I think this concept is also interesting because it is also in a way translated as the idea of like civilization,
0: mm-hmm,
1: Umran. But at the same time, I think I would call it science of forms of living together, forms,
0: yeah,
1: of living together, because it deals with nomadic societies and settled societies.
0: Right.
1: So hence a way of explaining forms of living together and different institutions that come into being or forms of knowledge that are produced in those.
0: I mean, and that's one of the fascinating things about Ibn Khaldun's text is that, you know, he has this vocabulary that's very much based on the socio-political context that he was writing in. And
1: yes,
0: these very meaningful categories like, you know, the distinction between settled and urban communities versus nomadic communities, whether or not the, yeah, boundary was as, you know, deterministic as it appears in Ibn Khaldun or interpretations of Ibn Khaldun.
1: Yes.
0: You know, he developed these ideas, you know, political theories, some would say like proto-sociological perspectives that could be applied in many cases throughout the world and yet arise from a very specific context in the Islamic world, and indeed a context that was different than the context of, say, medieval or early modern Europe. So in that way, it's a very important work for a more

0: global understanding of philosophy, of history, politics, anthropology, sociology, etc.
1: Definitely, because his ideas relate to current forms of humanities and social sciences. So in some way, there are like, you know, gists of these ideas. Hence, many people want to call him father of economics or father of sociology in that way. But of course, we should understand him in his own context and how he's trying to produce history as a science, in my view. That is more primary focus of his work.
0: Sure. And ultimately, history is as the basis of a wide range of inquiries that were not considered distinct in the period that he was writing. They were all intertwined disciplines and endeavors. That's important to keep in mind. And, you know, if our listeners want to learn more about Ibn Khaldun, you can read the Muqaddama translated in English. There's multiple translations available on the internet. And we do have a bibliography on our website. Ibn Khaldun has been wildly popular among European and American scholars, at least since the 18th and 19th centuries, and continues to be taught in classrooms today. So we're not going to talk any more about Ibn Khaldun or his reception in the West, but rather move right on to another arena of reception, perhaps an even earlier and more important arena of reception in a way, which is the Ottoman Empire. So Ibn Khaldun's writings were influential among both scholars and statesmen in the Ottoman Empire. Often the two categories are one and the same, as we're going to be learning. And of course, some educated people could read Ibn Khaldun in the original Arabic that it was written in. But there were some translations of the Muqaddama as early as the 17th century, I guess. Kenan, could you tell us a little bit about the early history of Ibn Khaldun's Muqaddama in the Ottoman Empire and its translations and interpretations by Ottoman scholars?
1: Actually, Ibn Khaldun's work was in the beginning not known in the Ottoman heartlands.
0: Mm-hmm.
1: It was, according to Cornel Fleischer, at the turn of the 17th century that an Ottoman took manuscripts of Ibn Khaldun to Istanbul, and then, however, in the...
0: From where?
1: Yeah, from, I think, Cairo.
0: Yeah.
1: So, and then, of course, in 17th century, we see that like somebody like a major figure like Katip Çelebi reads him closely.
0: Mm-hmm.
1: And in his work, in Keşf-ı Zunun, especially in the introductory material, we can see a lot of excerpts from the Mukaddime, especially the sixth chapter that concerns sciences, which we'll talk further about.
0: Yeah.
1: And then, of course, beyond that, there were some other Ottomans like Naima, the historian, who read him. And in 18th century, actually, is when he was first translated. So the first translation was by Pirzade Mehmet Sahib,
0: mm-hmm.
1: Accomplished between 1725 and 1730. So it is an era that is also known as the Tulip Era.
0: Yeah.
1: So this translation is incomplete, actually. So it is only first five chapters of the Muqaddime that are translated. And the sixth chapter concerning sciences remains untranslated until 19th century.
0: Right.
1: In the mid-19th century, actually, with the proliferation of print, we can see that also Ibn Khaldun's Muqaddime was one of the first texts being, one of the early texts being printed.
0: Mm-hmm.
1: In Cairo,
0: yeah,
1: and then later in, of course, in Istanbul, and Pirzade's translation also was published,
0: mm-hmm.
1: together with the untranslated chapter, and then we can see at the same decade in 1850s, Ahmet Cevdet Pasha translated the sixth chapter, and published it in 1860.
0: Right, and we'll get to that in just a minute. I mean, When you're talking there, and you know, you mentioned the work of Cornel Fleischer and others on some of the early reception of Ibn Khaldun. Once it arrives in the Ottoman Empire, sort of after the Ottoman Empire's expansion, especially into the Arab lands in Egypt that occurs during the 16th century, Ibn Khaldun's work, while it's a philosophy of history, we also have to point out that it's been so interesting to both historians and various social scientists and statesmen as well, precisely because it deals with central questions of political organization. So it's not just a philosophical text, it's quite a practical text in terms of thinking and theorizing state-society relations and for that reason, probably attracted a lot of attention from statesmen.
1: Actually, Cornel Fleischer also points out that, like, you know, Ibn Khaldun was received not because his originalism, etc., or, like, you know, unfamiliarity.
0: Yeah.
1: Rather, his ideas were very familiar to the Ottoman statesmen, because Ottoman statesmen also wrote about history, about societies, nomadic and settled societies, in a similar vein. So in that regard, or especially his ideas about, like, you know, cyclical history, these were not, like, you know, ideas that were unique to Ibn Khaldun. So this is why maybe one of the reasons there was an interest in Ibn Khaldun, in reading him. And exactly as you point out also, because the text itself, for instance, deals with many institutions and, like, you know, ideas of caliphate, sultanate, and all of these concepts and crafts. So it is very useful for bureaucrats.
0: Right.
1: And I think in my research, I have found out that the translation of Pirzadeh was especially well received by bureaucrats. It is interesting that Pirzadeh argued that he translated it at the behest of some leading ulema.
0: Yeah.
1: But I think it is also interesting to consider that he translated it during the reign of Sultan Ahmed the Third and Damat Ibrahim Pasha, the Grand Vizier, who was a patron of many of these translations occurring during the Tulip era. So my suspicion is also that perhaps he translated it for Grand Vizier, but he didn't state this because, of course, there was a rebellion and Damat Ibrahim Pasha was executed. So perhaps that is my suspicion. But also, I want to say that like these manuscripts of Pirzadeh's translation were owned by mostly by bureaucrats or endowed by the elite or the Sultan himself, which again shows that although the bureaucrats and scholars many times converged, being one and the same, we can see a difference that these manuscripts really were owned by the military and the bureaucratic branch of the Ottoman government, those statesmen, rather than the scholars.
0: Yeah, so Ibn Khaldun, before the 19th century, was already at the center of political thought in the Ottoman Empire during important political transformations that are taking place. And of course, you mentioned the cyclical conceptions of history found in Ibn Khaldun, which are very fascinating and have, you know, appealed to historians who, wherever they may be found. But they were particularly relevant, or newly, once again, relevant in the Ottoman Empire during the 19th century, precisely because certain statesmen and scholars who were invested in the Tanzimat program saw this question of sort of rise and decline, and you know, civilization and then its disintegration, incursion from outside. All of these themes that Ibn Khaldun deals with seemed very relevant when the Ottoman Empire was faced with its own crises and an attempt to try to reconsolidate the empire and reassert its authority in the provinces. And I guess that's where we should move to Ahmed Cevdet, because he sort of is the quintessential man of that period, right? I don't know if our listeners will get the reference, but he's kind of like the Kevin Bacon of the Tanzimat in that he seems to pop up everywhere.
1: Ahmed Cevdet, of course, a major figure, is known by the Ottomanists. He played a significant role in the Tanzimat and a leading Tanzimat figure. He wrote the first Turkish grammar, Kavaidi Osmaniye or Kavaidi Türkiye, also known. Together also with Fuat Pasha, they published it. And also they prepared the regulations for the company, Şirket-i Hayriye, auspicious company. Again, an interesting development. His work is also significant in the field of codification of Islamic law, which is known also the Mecelle.
0: Right, the Mecelle, and also the land code as well. He worked on that commission.
1: Exactly. All of these, like, you know, he was Minister of Justice for a few times, and then also Minister of Education at one time, I believe. So he played a major role
0: right.
1: in the Ottoman transformations in 19th century.
0: Right. And to top it all off, his daughters ended up being major figures in the Ottoman women's movement, writers exactly. in their own right. So he's this kind of person who's everywhere. And yet I feel like in the English historiography, the relevance of Ahmed Javed is sometimes underemphasized.
1: Maybe perhaps just to mention Fatma Ali, of course,
0: right.
1: was his daughter and is known as the first Ottoman female woman novelist, but although there are some other right. novels, she wrote many, so that is why she's known as the first
0: right.
1: Ottoman novelist.
0: Yeah, yeah.
1: But and then other, as you mentioned, the other daughter being a leading feminist kind of
0: right. figure. Yeah.
1: yeah,
0: yeah. And I mean, one of the things is that Javed, you know, he also served as governor. We could go on and on, but the point is, this is somebody who's both involved in intellectual production, whether through yeah. translation or commentary or writing basically a history commissioned by the, you know, as the state historian of the Ottoman Empire,
1: yes.
0: or implementing actually ideas that are based on these philosophies of history and society. So he's a really fascinating convergence of theory and practice in that regard.
1: I think one thing that I want to also add is Javed, in my view, appears to be one of the, like, you know, a speech writer
0: right.
1: for Grand Vizier Mustafa Reşit Paşa, especially from his autobiography. We can see that many of these regulations were also, he was writing, or for instance, in the opening of ceremony for the Ottoman Academy of Sciences, Encümeni Daniş, he says that he prepared the speech, he wrote the speeches. So in a way, we can see he was like also writing speeches for other leading Ottomans. We can see how significant that is for the direction of reform, or how significant a role that is to play.
0: And I think we've been saying Tanzimat, Tanzimat, Tanzimat over and over again, but it's important to remember that, you know, the Tanzimat period sort of ends in a way with the ascension of Abdulhamid II to the throne, right? It's sort of a new era of Ottoman history.
1: Yes.
0: And Javed is one of the few figures, or not few, but he's one of the figures that really straddles both periods, right? He's both very important during the Tanzimat period, the high Tanzimat period after the Crimean War, but he remains one of the most influential statesmen under Abdulhamid II. And in fact, that's really where he reaches the height of his influence and participates in the liquidation of some of his rivals, such as Mithat Pasha, not to be confused with Ahmed Mithat, with whom he also had
1: some Efendi, he was like, you know, he has some correspondence. Of course, he writes some reviews for Ahmed Mithat Efendi's works. Of course, that is also, again, we can see how he's different. Sometimes these figures are all put together, but like, you know, as being conservative, like Ahmed
0: right.
1: Cezid Pasha and Ahmed Mithat Efendi, but we can see there is a difference between their projects.
0: Right.
1: From their correspondence, we can see tensions between their ideas.
0: And I mean, you know better than me, because you really focus on the intellectual history of the Ottoman Empire, but I think this is in part due to their very intellectual trajectories. I mean, we have to emphasize that Ahmed Javed Pasha is not unique, but he is distinct in that he's very much educated as an alim of the ulama.
1: Yes.
0: You know, it's not that he's cut off from quote-unquote Western or secular science by any means during this period, but his trajectory is still from what we as Orientalists would call the Islamic sciences. He's trained, you know, as a religious scholar at first, you know.
1: Yeah, I think that is important to note, that he had a wide-ranging education. He's very hardworking. He was a very hardworking student. Apparently, he didn't take any vacations, and he mastered traditional sciences in the madrasa, of course, attending also lectures in the mosque, but also he took some private lessons with professors from military engineering, military school, and on astronomy and mathematics. So he was also familiar with new sciences. In that regard, I think that is one reason he was capable of translating Ibn Khaldun's Muqaddimah, which really requires a wide-ranging education.
0: Certainly, certainly. And as we're going to discuss, he not only translated Ibn Khaldun, but really took a lot of liberties in interpreting Ibn Khaldun and other thinkers from, you know, the Islamicate philosophical and scholarly traditions that he worked with.

0: Welcome back to Ottoman History Podcast. Chris Grayton here with Kenan Tekin. We're talking about the reception of Ibn Khaldun in the Ottoman Empire, and in particular, the translation of Ibn Khaldun's Muqaddimah by the scholar and statesman Ahmed Cevdet Pasha. We've just spent a lot of time talking about the importance for Ibn Khaldun among Ottoman statesmen and military officials, bureaucrats, even before the 19th century Tanzimat period, and kind of set the stage to discuss the 19th century reception of Ibn Khaldun within the context of major administrative state reforms and within an intellectual environment sort of characterized by a blend of different intellectual influences ranging from new things coming out of Europe, but also sort of renovating or reinterpreting familiar aspects of the Islamicate literary and philosophical traditions. And really, the figure we're going to talk about, Ahmed Cevdet, is one of the most emblematic figures for discussing this very phenomenon. So Kenan, as you mentioned, the last chapter of Ibn Khaldun's Muqaddimah had been left untranslated by earlier scholars, and so Ahmed Cevdet put particular efforts to translate that sixth chapter. You know, what was in that sixth chapter, and what are some of the ideas in Ibn Khaldun's work that Ahmed Cevdet had sought to engage with?
1: The chapter basically covers has some introductory material about science, the idea of science, and covers basically various sciences, ranging from rational sciences mm-hmm. and then religious sciences. And then has ideas about pedagogy. And also, finally, linguistic sciences are dealt with. I think this chapter is, in a way, it is a very significant chapter in terms of understanding the idea of science. And my initial interest in this topic was because I wanted to understand how Cevdet translating this chapter was diverging or was interpreting Ibn Khaldun in 19th century.
0: You mentioned that this isn't just a translation, it's also a commentary and interpretation, and one that's rooted in a particular transformed political context of the 19th century that we've been talking about.
1: This translation was produced in 1850s. So in mm-hmm. The early years of 1850s, of course, we see establishment of Ottoman Academy of Sciences.
0: Right.
1: As part of this academy, Cevdet was tasked with writing history of Ottoman Empire covering between period of 1774 and 1826, I mm-hmm. believe. So it is interesting that it is during this decade that he's producing initial volumes and at the same time gets interested in translating Ibn Khaldun's Muqaddimah, the sixth chapter, which doesn't seem to be especially commissioned by this Academy of Sciences. No. But my sense is that the academy was trying to produce text and translate text mm-hmm. into Ottoman Turkish from both Arabic and Persian and from European languages so that the future university student would have some material to study. So I think it was part of also this attempt at producing literature in Ottoman Turkish that Cevdet sought to translate this Muqaddimah into Ottoman Turkish, and hence also the reason why he has so many explications in between. So he interprets Ibn Khaldun, he adds to Ibn Khaldun's ideas, he updates him, I want to point out. So that is the reason I think he is kind of commenting, glossing the text throughout.
0: Yeah, and I mean, Cevdet's own history has this lengthy introduction, which is theoretical and which is clearly influenced by Ibn Khaldun, as Christoph Neumann points out. In that history, which is sort of the meta-narrative of the Tanzimat in a sense, sort of providing a history that that it gives the justifications for the very actions carried out by the Ottoman state during the 19th century, it's a fascinating work of interpretation. And, you know, Neumann says that Cevdet does take a lot of liberty. So what are some of the ways in which, can you give examples in the translations and commentary that you see Cevdet updating and sort of changing, altering the meaning or interpreting the meaning of Ibn Khaldun's Muqaddimah?
1: Maybe we can begin with pointing out some of the continuities in the idea about the sciences,
0: yeah,
1: and then hence where he is also changing.
0: Exactly.
1: And for instance, the continuity I see in their general understanding of human beings, and then in the history of science, in their mm-hmm. conception of history of science, there is some continuity in the understanding of human being. Of course, they both try and define human being as thinking beings, thinking animals.
0: Mm-hmm.
1: So in that regard also, for instance, in Ibn Khaldun points out three different worlds in a section, like world of external world,
0: mm-hmm.
1: Human soul, and the world beyond that. So right. Angelic world, he calls it. So in interpreting the soul, for instance, Cevdet Pasha, in trying to prove soul, he points out that currently there are surgeries being done on the brain which show how different parts of brain function or relate to specific things. But apparently people who have visionary or who have some visions, even though there are surgeries on their brain, on their they cannot find any specific section. So he thinks that this kind of ability to know is then hence shows that there is a world,
0: right?
1: Of it proves the soul exists, that
0: right.
1: soul can it is not related to a specific section of the brain,
0: right.
1: but that there is an entity separate from the brain.
0: Right. So it's an interesting use of the physical or empirical sciences of the 19th century, saying that,
1: exactly.
0: look, the brain is where human thought takes place and, yes. and behavior and all of this. But if you cut it open, you can't find a physical structure relating to certain aspects of the spiritual world. And therefore, there's something that's beyond the reach of the empirical sciences.
1: Another example we can give from his criticism of philosophical metaphysics, of mm-hmm. course, which Ibn Khaldun also criticized philosophers for their cosmology of 10 intellects. For instance, in criticizing them, Cevdet Pasha, points out that there are many more planets than the previously known, hence the number of intellects have to be more than 10 intellects.
0: Right.
1: So in a way, using modern astronomy to criticize the older metaphysical cosmological ideas.
0: So here we see Cevdet using contemporary science of his day to sort of reinforce the validity of Ibn Khaldun's scholarship, right? His ideas,
1: exactly.
0: saying that modern science in a way is proving that Ibn Khaldun was right, to put it in simple
1: yes.
0: terms.
1: I think this is also where there's a kind of continuity, because both Ibn Khaldun criticized philosophical metaphysics, so Cevdet, as a Sunni, he is also, even though in favor of modern sciences, he kind of refrains from metaphysical issues, that scientists should not really try to produce new metaphysicals.
0: Mm-hmm.
1: And he kind of allocates this realm to religion. So we can see how Cevdet is creating a niche for religion in the age of modern science.
0: Yeah, that's very interesting. I mean, and thinking about Ibn Khaldun as a scientist and philosopher, but seeing how he's used by religious thinkers or people like Cevdet, you see how in the early modern period, a distinction between religion and other forms of knowledge was a bit blurrier within yes. The Islamic context. But Cevdet is sort of one of these people who's rationalizing the world and compartmentalizing it in some ways, and trying to find where religion fits into this system of both knowledge and of the state as well.
1: I think this is really a good point, that you know, one of Cevdet's contribution here is to kind of think about sciences anew, these sciences.
0: Yeah.
1: Although Cevdet still recognizes religious sciences as legitimate sciences, from this commentary we can see that really religion is being limited to certain aspects, especially regarding natural and philosophical sciences.
0: Right.
1: And here I think it is also significant to note Cevdet's criticism of Ibn Khaldun. Ibn Khaldun, for instance, he criticized natural philosophy. He rejected alchemy.
0: Right.
1: In this regard, Cevdet points out that there are improvements in physics, and in chemistry,
0: right.
1: Especially in Europe. And he says that these are no longer susceptible to such general criticism.
0: Right.
1: Because older natural philosophy was more metaphysical, so it was easier to criticize. But the contemporary physics and chemistry, they are immune to such criticism because of the rigorous epistemology that we can see in modern period.
0: So is there any other places where we see Jevdet sort of, not disagreeing with Ibn Khaldun, but taking liberty? Sort of taking Ibn Khaldun's in a direction, ideas in a direction that maybe were not intended by Ibn Khaldun, or even inadvertently contradict the material.
1: I think also maybe perhaps something that we can point out in regards to the history of sciences. I mean, I should say that this text is really important. I see it in a way as a first history of science in the modern period. In Ottoman Turkish.
0: Really?
1: And I think many later Ottoman intellectuals read Cevdet's translation of Ibn Khaldun, the sixth chapter, and although they might not say it, I can see some kind of resemblance, some kind of origins in this Cevdet's translation of Ibn Khaldun and his commentary. Here I want to also point out the way Cevdet, there is a continuity in their writing about history of science, in that they see sciences as being in motion, itinerant, and traveling from place to place. And here we see that Cevdet also agrees with Ibn Khaldun's idea that sciences develop in places where there is a powerful politics, or there's a political strong political power, and they decline as there is instability or decline of political power. So hence, a kind of relationship between politics and knowledge production.
0: The fate of the state and political power are completely intertwined with the fate of scientific inquiry.
1: Exactly. So in explaining developments in Europe, he points out the emergence of strong political powers. But at the same time, I think it was interesting that he points out that they had these sciences developed because they translated them into vernacular languages, European languages. Hence, we can see Cevdet also, in translating Ibn Khaldun to Ottoman Turkish, tries to empower Ottoman politics. There's also that kind of relationship.
0: One of the things you bring up is this whole idea of science as the bride of civilizations. Could you explain what that is?
1: Actually, this is an idea that this is a figure that is used by Ahmet Cevdet himself in explaining the history of sciences and how science travels from one state to another and from one empire to another. Cevdet explains that the bride of civilization currently is in Europe.
0: Right.
1: And that, like, in each place, in each station, the bride wears different costumes. Of course, being in Europe at that moment, has this costume of modern sciences and modern civilization. So he says we don't know where the bride will travel next. In a way, there is an understanding of one civilization that is traveling from empire to empire and opens up the possibility for non-European people to perhaps be the next receptor of that civilization, the bride of civilization, and perhaps also contributing to that civilization in changing her costumes.
0: I mean, there's so many interesting things about this metaphor, not just that he kind of introduces it on his own into Ibn Khaldun's text, but the fact that it's gendered, that civilization is somehow masculine, which makes sense considering his conception of the state, and that science is feminine in this way, that it can be married to civilization in order to achieve a very nice union, given Cevdet's interest in the family, his interest in religion and in Islamic law and all, and sort of instituting like proper family practice, of course, through the Mejelle and these types of things. The metaphor is very revealing in terms of how Cevdet thinks. But as you say, it's also revealing in that it portends other writers as well who try to dissociate like culture of the Ottoman Empire or other places from like a more universal form of science that can be adopted in many cultural contexts.
1: So I think that is significant, because later on there is more emphasis on Islamic civilization or Christian civilization, European civilization, or different kinds of civilization. But at this early period, it seems that the Ottoman intellectuals think that there is one civilization, and
0: right,
1: that civilization can be imported and developed. In that regard, I think Cevdet's notion of the bride of civilization with different costumes traveling around is significant. But also, it in a way also reminds me of the kind of depiction of sciences in European history,
0: mm-hmm,
1: which are generally depicted by female figures.
0: Yeah.
1: Right? So I don't know if that is really that has anything to do with that tradition in Europe, but that is something perhaps one could look further to see where the idea is coming from.

0: Welcome back to Ottoman History Podcast. Chris Grayton here with Kenan Tekin. We've been talking about Ahmed Javed's translation of Ibn Khaldun's Muqaddama and how it was really more than just a translation, that it was a commentary, that it was an expansion on it. And Kenan has very provocatively said to us that he sees it as really an early history of science in the Ottoman Empire that is penned during a moment of extreme political and socioeconomic cultural transformation that we've been discussing throughout. Now, our listeners who are real intellectual history buffs of the Ottoman Empire will surely point out that Ahmed Javed is just one of many Ottoman thinkers, both in his time and before and after. And some of his ideas are, of course, shared. And while he may have been one of the most prolific writers, he's certainly not the only person who was addressing the place of the sciences in the Ottoman Empire during the period of transformation that occurs from the late 18th century onward. Kenan, to conclude our discussion, I'd like to talk a little bit more about your broader work, because what you're doing is trying to understand the shifts that occurred in science in the Ottoman Empire. I guess Ahmed Javed is right at the crux of your story in a lot of ways. He's right at the heart of it. So tell us, what is the broader shift that you're trying to study? And if you would do so in relation to some of the other historiography, so our listeners can find out what else to read, that would be very helpful. Thanks.
1: Yes. I think, of course, maybe perhaps mentioning the most recent work by Alper Yalçınkaya is important.
0: Learned patriots. Learned,
1: yes. So he already gives a good kind of overview of what was happening in terms of the changing idea of science and scientists and the relation between scientists and virtue and values. But
0: and the periodization of his work is...
1: It also more or less begins with Selim the Third, and then he begins with Tanzimat and then Meshrutiyet kind of Hamidian period.
0: Yeah.
1: So what were some of the major shifts that were happening at that time? It is important to note nationalism.
0: Right.
1: I think nationalism as an idea is new, and I see that also playing with regard to sciences, that the narrative of sciences increasingly becomes a nationalistic narrative.
0: And what do you mean by that?
1: Narrative about who contributed to sciences, especially in Islamic history, that the Turks contributed to sciences, Persians contributed, or Arabs contributed.
0: Right.
1: So we can see increasingly people try to look at history of science in terms of a nationalist perspective and in claiming different figures, beginning with this period.
0: Right.
1: And although Ibn Khaldun's work, the Muqaddimah, makes some interesting claims about Persians and Greeks and Arabs, I think, of course, the way it is read in 19th century is very interesting, that how he's taken up by nationalists.
0: You mean he's nativized into a Turkish context?
1: He's put into polemics, I think, in 19th century between different nationalist groups, that, you know, Ibn Khaldun points out that Persians are the most learned in sciences, and hence, so, but Ibn Khaldun at the same time argues that native Arabs are more, can easily learn sciences than non-native Arabs, for instance, Arabic speakers.
0: Mm-hmm.
1: So there is an interesting story about nationalism and science that is kind of influencing the idea of science, but also one thing that I am focusing on is separation of science, religion, and politics.
0: Mm.
1: And I think with regard to the sciences, this is important because increasingly we see the idea of science as referring to positive sciences, what we would call. So religious sciences no longer being emphasized and or included within the history of sciences increasingly.
0: Mm-hmm.
1: So I think in that regard, in my study, I find that the emergence of printing press also plays a role in that the government tries to control printing press.
0: Right.
1: And hence the new publications have to point out whether what is the subject matter of their publication, especially the periodicals. So increasingly, they want to exclude the issues of religion from issues of sciences.
0: Right.
1: So that they don't come under scrutiny, or they are not prevented from printing. That is, again, an issue. But in all, what kind of role, if we say what kind of role Cevdet translation is playing, I think Cevdet translation is important, or Cevdet ideas are important, because although he doesn't have this kind of separation of religious sciences and rational sciences, or he does not oppose religious sciences, because he already notices the importance of physics and chemistry and natural science in general, mm-hmm. and mathematical sciences. In that way, we can see a kind of a shift in understanding of science, or approach to sciences, but also in terms of vernacularization.
0: Yeah,
1: I think because this text itself is, as I mentioned, with regard to nationalism, he is translating it into Ottoman Turkish.
0: Right.
1: So
0: he's making it essentially Ottoman, right?
1: Exactly.
0: Ibn Khaldun is transformed from an Arabophone thinker,
1: yes.
0: an Arab from the 14th century, into part of the Turkish, the emerging Turkish intellectual tradition, as the very concept is in its infancy.
1: Yes, so I also see that as a part of nationalization of sciences. So vernacularization, maybe also in the 19th century, we can read as nationalization of science. So another development with regard to the changing idea of science is increasing specialization. So people no longer master all of the sciences, like, you know, become polymath, like earlier periods, like Ibn Sina, Ibn Rushd, Ibn Khaldun, or even Cevdet, who might be considered as a polymath. But increasingly, we can see an emphasis on specialization. And Cevdet himself points out that sciences increased and expanded to an extent that it is impossible to specialize in all of the sciences. So people are increasingly just mastering one science, or even an aspect of one science. So that development Cevdet already points out in his work.
0: You know, in many ways, this speaks to the larger, familiar historiographical questions that maybe haven't been approached as much from the perspective of this intellectual history, or, you know, have ignored things such as works of translation, people writing about modernity, people writing about the quote-unquote encounter with the West and the Ottoman Empire's relationship to the West and its reception of would-be Western ideas. Cevdet's story, you know, his translation of Ibn Khaldun and the career that he embodied leaves us with a very ambivalent or complex picture of what that really was, precisely for all the reasons that you've been discussing, that he simultaneously engaged with many different intellectual traditions, saw them as part of a larger, rational inquiry, saw Ibn Khaldun as somehow belonging to, you know, the Ottoman intellectual tradition, even though Ibn Khaldun himself was not Ottoman. He's really standing at the center of exactly these shifts that ultimately can be interpreted in a number of ways and took a number of permutations as the end of the Ottoman period and the beginning of the early Republican period in Turkey approaches.
1: Yes, I think a very important point, good point, that many times history of Ottoman modernization is seen as a kind of transfer of knowledge from the West to the Ottoman Empire, but the translations from the previous Arabic works or Persian works are not emphasized. And in that regard, that is really interesting to see how Cevdet is translating this text and engages it and sees a value in translating that text in 19th century. And also, I should maybe mention the first volume of History of Ibn Khaldun is also translated by Abdul Latif Supi Pasha at that time. So we can see how that kind of challenges our general understanding that Ottoman Empire is being modernized basically through the translations from French or English or other European languages.
0: And what's so fascinating in that is precisely what you just said about vernacularization, and maybe we could call it nativization, of the Arabic and Persian scientific traditions that in the classic Orientalist framing, when Gevdet engages with a French thinker, you know, that's reception of Western modernity. But when Gevdet engages with a Persian or Arabic writer, that's simply him doing, you know, the Islamic sciences, as if that's somehow not a foreign, somehow not the reception of a foreign work. Rather, the scholars may take for granted that that those works were, you know, just part of Ottoman intellectual tradition. And as we've shown here and discussed through this discussion of translation, really that's not the case, that, you know, those two are in fact new importations or reimportations into Ottoman thought. And I think that the project you're doing is very fascinating in that regard, kind of seeing all these different forms of knowledge circling around these different 19th century figures.
1: Thank you. I mean, in that regard also, it is of course important to see how Gevdet, for somebody like Gevdet, is differing from someone like Ahmed Mithat Efendi, right, who really mainly translates from French works, right, although he reads the classical works as well, and he increasingly becomes familiar with especially through his feedback from Ahmed Cevdet and then his daughter Fatma Aliye.
0: Right.
1: So maybe to end with, I think perhaps we can, by looking at this translation or by locating it in the history, emergence of history of science also in the Ottoman Empire. Of course, many people are familiar with Abdulhak Adnan Advar's work later on. But Ahmed Mithat Efendi, in this, at the same time, is interesting because he tried to write a book entitled Tarihi Ulum, History of Sciences.
0: Yeah.
1: So in that regard, we can see there is actually a path open up, perhaps with this translation of Gevdet, and right, then
0: people, a genealogy later, in yes, a way of the, yes, history, exactly, of science. Yeah.
1: So I think that kind of that is why this text deserves more attention in that historiography.
0: Right, and it's fitting that we're recording this here at Harvard University, where, of course, you know, the first PhDs in the history of science were granted. Indeed, one of them, maybe even the first, I think, as Nir Shafir often points out on the podcast, was granted to a Turkish student, Aydin Sayılı, who studied right here at Harvard and whose papers are in the archives here at Harvard, to trace that genealogy back to Gevdet, who also, by the way, links to even earlier figures who we've mentioned in this podcast, Ottoman thinkers of the 18th and 17th century. It opens up exciting frontiers in the study of Ottoman intellectual history. Of course, I want to emphasize the contribution here of Kenan, focusing on a work of translation, which, or like a work of commentary, for example, seeing these texts as intellectual products themselves rather than mere repetition or transmission is very crucial to putting together the pieces of the puzzle that is the transformation of science and knowledge in the Islamic world. So thanks, Kenan. Thanks for coming on the program and doing that with us today.
1: Thank you, Chris, for having me.
0: And good luck in your future publications. I want to remind our listeners that we do have a bibliography on our website, OttomanHistoryPodcast.com, where you can find many episodes relevant to today's discussion. It's a great place to leave your comments and questions, or maybe even take to Facebook and meet our almost 30,000 followers who are constantly discussing our latest material as it is released on that platform. That's all for this episode. 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

Herman Wouk was one of the most prominent historical novelists of the 20th century. He wrote the books that formed the basis for the TV series The Winds of War, and War and Remembrance, starring Robert Mitchum. The novel for which he won the Pulitzer Prize, The Caine Mutiny, also became a movie, starring Humphrey Bogart. Now, on HistoryRadio.org, we feature a podcast episode from the U.S. Army on the award-winning novel. The episode is in the public domain, has been edited for time and is presented for educational purposes. The participants are enthusiastic readers, and do not present official views.

0: you will see all of the never-to-be-forgotten moments from the Pulitzer Prize-winning novel. The Yellowstone Incident, The Secret Diary, The Night in Yosemite, The Strawberry Investigation, The Typhoon, The Court-Martial. Soon you will see Humphrey Bogart as Captain Queeg.
1: Today, Charlie and I are joined again by Lieutenant Colonel Gartland, and we're going to talk about the Caine Mutiny. We're talking about the book, not the movie, the Pulitzer Prize-winning book about World War II, and Willie Keith, who is sent to be a lieutenant on the Caine, which is a minesweeper out in the Pacific. A little bit first about the author, Herman Wauk. He was born in 1915 in the Bronx in New York. He's a Jewish family. He was at Columbia, and then he had to join the Naval Reserve after Pearl Harbor. And he was stationed in the Pacific on a minesweeper, and he was eventually an exec as an LT and XO. So this for him is somewhat autobiographical, although as we'll talk about later, the main character, Willie Keith, is definitely not an autobiographical character. He said about working on a minesweeper while being in the Navy that he learned a lot about machinery, how men behave under pressure, and about Americans, which I thought was really interesting. He did actually write his first book on board while he was stationed on the minesweeper. And he died when he was 103 in 2019, only 10 days before his 104th birthday. So yeah, Colonel Gartland, tell us a little bit about the book.
2: Yeah, absolutely. Thanks, Aaron. So this to me is really a work of art. It's a bit ironic because one of the characters in the novel, it won't be my focus today, but Lieutenant Kiefer, who is the budding novelist who's setting out to write the great American novel. And interestingly, in the book, it's pointed out that there are a bunch of books coming out on World War II, and this was one of them, although this one didn't come out until 1951. That was the first printing, and as Aaron said, wound up winning the Pulitzer Prize, so obviously well-received. It is as much as a page-turner as one could be, in my personal opinion. It's a tremendous treatise on leadership, on military culture, and on a number of other themes that we'll be taking up today. And there are at least two movies now, the most famous one with Humphrey Bogart, which on Rotten Tomatoes has a pretty high approval rating. I just checked right before the podcast, has 92%.
1: Wow.
2: On it. In my opinion, I think falls far, far short of the caliber of the book itself. And that just might be because it is such a well-written book that it's hard for the movie to capture a lot of the characterization and exchanges between the characters who are really so, so well-developed, in my opinion. There's also another movie that came out with Jeff Daniels in it, and that's a way more recent one. I want to say early 2000s. Didn't really see much on that one, and that's actually focusing way more on the actual court-martial itself, not on the entirety of the story as reflected in the book, where the court-martial is really the last part of the book, as we'll be talking about later today.
1: Yeah, and also interesting, the court-martial is not a very large part of the book, and it's actually one of the more anticlimactic parts of the book, in my opinion.
2: Yeah, absolutely. It's really the lead up to it, where you get to know about these characters and see how they develop over the course of the novel. It is almost, I think, for a legal audience in particular, it might be a bit of a letdown compared to the rest of the.
1: I agree. I think we'll talk about the court-martial a little bit, but I know as a JAG, there's a whole section that just says the court-martial, and I was like, yes, yeah. I want to know everything. How did you charge it? What is your evidence? And then as I went on to read it, it was only like 10 pages, and it was fairly probably truer to real court than TV court is.
2: Great. Yeah. Great point. maybe that's, and of course, dealing with a code, that we're not familiar with because the Navy had this prior to pre-UCMJ.
1: Courts and boards.
2: Dealing with a specific, Navy code. So yeah, for sure. It's really the buildup of the novel as we follow the protagonist, Willie Keith, and see the contrast and the two ship captains, that are chronicled in the book. We'll talk about them later. Captain DeVries and the infamous Captain Queeg.
1: So a little bit about the plot, since we know that not everybody has read this book, and we do advise reading this book. Spoilers ahead if you were hoping to read it yourself. But basically, The Caine Mutiny is about Willie Keith, who is I kind of thought he was a twerp, honestly, when I first started the book. He's a young man. He's in his 20s, and he is from a very waspy New England family, and he's sort of swanning around New York City playing the piano bars, living on his parents' money, not really a lot of direction, kind of breaking the hearts of young Italian women all over the city. And he, because it's World War II, to avoid the army draft, he decides to go to the Naval OTS in Manhattan. And he is definitely not at the outset Navy material. He gets sent out to the West Coast to wait for an assignment, and he finds out he's going to be put on a minesweeper in the Pacific. He was not in a particularly impressive OTS grad.
2: Barely made it.
1: So it's not a huge surprise that the Caine is sort of a rust bucket that is not actually even sweeping mines. It's just sort of out there waiting.

0: because he is definitely the kind of person who probably was drafted into World War II. And there, he's the kind of person where on the surface, he looked like he had no business actually being in the military. Very undisciplined, very lazy. And then I think you could almost call this book sort of a Bildungsroman, almost, I think, of like a young man who comes into his own to an extent. I don't think we can give Willie too much credit. but I think he does kind of come into his own over the course of the book. And he's very influenced by the other people that he's serving with on the minesweeper. And his naval experience even affects his personal life. His personal life does play a big, pretty big role in the book. He has on and off romance with a girl back at home in New York of a different social class. She's Italian, and she's like the daughter of greengrocers in Brooklyn, and his father is a doctor in Connecticut. That does play a pretty big role in the book, but that's not really what we're going to focus on here today too much. So, Colonel Gartland, tell us a little bit. We're going to start talking a little bit about some of the cast of characters that Willie works with while he's assigned to the Kane. Can you tell us a little bit about his leadership?
1: Sure. So, and that's really one of the most interesting themes of the book to me, because we get a contrast in two radically different approaches to leadership on this minesweeper. When Willie Keith first comes aboard the DMS Kane, he encounters a Captain DeVries, who's actually a lieutenant commander, captain of the ship, but lieutenant commander by rank of the ship. And he doesn't have, of course, Willie's not really in a position to be judging people at this in very, very, very young stage.
2: That doesn't stop him.
1: But that doesn't stop him. I think that, and that's part of the maturation process, I think, that we see of him throughout the book as he starts to reflect back later on DeVries, because as most people on this ship who experienced DeVries did reflect back on him once they had to experience, Captain Queeg. But Willie shows up and he doesn't have a very, for what it's worth, he doesn't have a very favorable impression of DeVries for a couple of reasons. The ship is a bit of a mess, as Aaron said earlier. It's a ship that is not in great shape. It hasn't really performed any actual mission duty. It's been steaming around all over the Pacific, delivering mail, delivering notices, engaging in training with other ships, but not really performing any duty. And so the ship's old. It's not in great shape. And the personnel on the ship are in much the same state. They're a bit disheveled, don't really look crisp in their uniforms. And Keith attributes this to poor leadership, basically, on the part of Captain DeVries. Now, as we see, and the book doesn't spend, relatively speaking, much time on DeVries compared to Queeg, who winds up taking up the bulk of the book. But we see that DeVries, notwithstanding some of the unimpressive appearances, really manages to get the mission accomplished. And you get a sense that DeVries knows what he's dealing with, both in terms of the ship and in terms of the personnel. He knows in terms of the personnel that he's received a lot of outcasts and has to play the cards he's dealt. And they do respect him, and they do respond to him. And same with the ship. DeVries is a pretty able when it comes to his seamanship. Technically speaking, he's proficient. He knows what he's doing with the boat, and the men also respect him for that. Nonetheless, as DeVries exits the ship and is replaced by Queeg, who Keith has a very different impression, actually, of Queeg at the beginning. So it's a nice juxtaposition with DeVries, because Keith starts out having a very negative opinion of DeVries. That changes over the course of the book. By contrast, he has a very favorable impression of Queeg starting out. And then, of course, as you'll see in quite a few of the episodes that we're about to detail here, his opinion of Queeg steadily declines. So Queeg comes aboard the ship with the idea of trying to fix the mess, essentially, at least in his opinion, that DeVries has left behind. He is a very meticulous, by the book, exceedingly demanding individual, and seems to get really caught up in the formality of things. And at least at the beginning, the reader's left the impression that this is the case because he's just trying to fix things. But as it goes on, we see a man who's obsessed with details to a point that it almost starts some of the gets some of the crew to thinking that perhaps the captain might not even

0: even be mentally stable. There are a number of incidents that unfold, coming to really a crescendo with the infamous strawberry incident. And I don't want to take that one away, Aaron, from anyone else to describe it, because it's really a delicious a moment in the book. But basically what happens is the captain, who's fond of issuing a lot of rules that he then can't live by. And so he's really fond of ice cream and strawberries. They come, I forget at which port they're at, but they come into a couple of buckets of fresh strawberries. And after about his fourth or fifth bowl of ice cream, this is around midnight or past midnight. And so he notifies down to the kitchen staff that he'd like to have another bowl of ice cream with strawberries. And it turns out that no strawberries left?
1: They were all
0: gone, right? So all the strawberries are gone. And Queeg, being the pretty particular person that he is, by his calculations, he summons in all of the officers from the ship to go over how many bowls of ice cream they've each had, how many strawberries they would have had. And so, by his calculations, there should still be a couple of strawberries remaining. And then he then embarks on this pretty, remarkable quest to try and nail down who has stolen the strawberries. And this unravels pretty dramatically to include body cavity searches of the crew, searching every last nook and cranny of the ship to see who it is, because his theory is that someone has the key to the fridge where the strawberries were being stored, and he's going to find the person that has that key. And this is really the culminating moment where people see that that perhaps the captain is not quite stable. What you really see, I guess, to close out this comparison between the two with Queeg and DeVries, is that DeVries wasn't by the book, but he got the job done, and he had a good sense of who he was working with. On the other hand, Queeg was incredibly particular about Navy rules and regulations to a fault, and was pretty incapable when it came to actually getting the mission accomplished. And so it leaves the reader wondering, you know, what's the proper style of leadership? Is it situation dependent? Was DeVries right? Was he, even though he wasn't living up to Navy expectations when it came to rules and regs, was he handling the situation correctly based on the circumstances that he'd been dealt? And does he show that there is not one leadership style that fits the bill on every occasion? And so that is clearly one of the overriding themes of the book.
1: Yes, sir. Thank you. So, Charlie, tell us a little bit about some of Lieutenant Keith's peer co-workers on the ship. I know we have several who make a pretty important dent in the naval career of Lieutenant Keith. So tell us first a little bit about Lieutenant Merrick.
2: Yeah, so Lieutenant Merrick is the exec on the ship, and he ends up playing a real principal role as we get closer to the actual climax of the mutiny and the ensuing court-martial. He's actually the one who is court-martialed. He is the accused at the court-martial. I think the legal theory kind of being that he was charged with mutiny, and the others is effectively charged with an accessory to a mutiny. And the prosecutorial decision was, hey, if we get this guy for mutiny, then we can press with his accomplices. But if he gets acquitted for mutiny, then there's nothing to be an accessory to. So he's another draftee. You know,
1: they're all reservists.
2: Right, he's another reservist.
1: Except for Queeg.
0: Who's an academy man?
1: He's an academy grad.
0: Which is interesting. Although to salvage the academy here, the author has the individual who relieves Queeg is also an academy grad.
1: He's very competent, and he's
0: portrayed to be very competent here. So yeah. To for our academy grads out there, I don't think it was intended as an absolute knock against academy. Correct.
2: No, but it is a it is important what's throughout the book, the contrast between regular Navy and these reservists, which basically means, you know, they're just in the Navy for the war right now, right? They just came in to help fight the war. Lots of them are professionals in some way. They're officer that we're focusing mostly on the officers. So they are well educated and they're smart in a lot of ways. But Merrick is a commercial fisherman. So his seamanship is excellent. He knows, you know, exactly what to do with the boat. That becomes, I guess, in debate at one particular point. But that's Merrick. And he is, he's sort of simple. And I don't think the author means that. And I don't mean that in too much of a demeaning way, but he's a lot more, of a rule follower, straightforward guy. He's not too worried about what he thinks about what a captain should say. Ironically, up to the actual mutiny itself, he's the one who is, of them all, the most consistent in not bashing the captain and not second-guessing the captain and trying, not too forcefully, but at least consistently trying to impose that kind of order among his fellow lower-ranking officers. So if they're doing things, making fun of, singing songs about, disparaging songs about Captain Queeg, he either walks away or says something kind of low-key, like, knock it off, guys. Doesn't really ever follow up with that, but you can tell he chooses not to involve himself in that sort of, I guess, that low-key insubordination.
0: Yeah, he's really the embodiment of respect the position, not the man. And this is something that all of the characters come back to. You know, I spent a good bit of time here, Charlie, bashing Queeg a few moments ago, and it is pretty evident throughout the book that he is not a model military officer by any stretch of the imagination. No. However, what he does accomplish for the reader, though, and Merrick's the one who I think really brings this out, is to question whether or not it really should matter. From a leadership standpoint, the idea here being that the military factors in that there are going to be not so great leaders at various moments throughout your career, but that shouldn't lead to a breakdown of the system if you have followers who are doing what they're supposed to do, and that's Merrick, who a number of times reproves the rest of the officers for all their disparaging comments about Queeg, and really up until the last tries to hold out hope for the system. And that's an interesting contrast there with, I think, the other character you're going to talk about, who, of course, is Kiefer, complete opposite end of the spectrum.
2: So the opposite end of the spectrum and the sort of the devil on the other shoulder here is Kiefer. And Kiefer is, by trade, or at least in his mind and his efforts, he's a writer. So he spends all his spare time and then some writing what he hopes will be the great American novel about World War II, probably about his time on a ship in World War II. And he scurries off all the time to put his head down and write his novel. That's what he's about. It's way more important to him than any of this stuff. And he ends up leading the charge against Queeg in a rhetorical sense, in a real insidious kind of way, among the crew. He's kind of the leader of these sarcastic comments, and he's really, really quick to say what he thinks, about the Navy in general, the ship in particular, this captain in particular. He's not a very good follower at all. He doesn't do any more than he's required. And he's real opinionated in a negative way about his leadership and drags others down with him to a real detrimental degree. So the other interesting kind of contrast in this book, not just the reserves and the regular, but also the educated, the more traditionally educated and the or classically educated and the not, right? The fishermen or the military men, they're kind of framed as, you know, real simple kind of,
1: almost like goobery.
2: Yeah.
1: Yeah. Like they're, so I was going to say too, Kiefer has actually published a novel. So he's a published author. He thinks very highly of himself and he's an Ivy graduate. And when Willie Keith first comes aboard, Kiefer takes to him right away because he's a Princeton graduate and they're of a similar class and they're of a similar background. And I think that really does, there's this, and I think it's also important that all these guys are reservists because there really is a commentary, not being made by the author, but using Kiefer as the mechanism. There's a commentary on the more, I guess, blue collar officers like Merrick and Queeg and DeVries, people who have made this kind of work their careers, as opposed to these more like soft hand, white shoe, waspy, East Coast Ivy grads.
0: Too good for the military.
1: They're too good basically. For military.
2: Right. There's almost this sense that they've condescended to help the military win this war because it got in over its head, right? So, but that ends up playing a lot of different roles, but in particular, when it comes to the relationship between Merrick and Kiefer, essentially, Kiefer drops some hints that he's no psychologist, but some of the stuff he's been seeing from Captain Queeg reminds him of some diagnoses he's heard of in these books that he has read, and in particular, paranoia. So that gets Merrick at first pretty much disregards it out of hand, but then things keep happening, like the strawberry incident and some others. And because I think partially because Merrick is so straightforward is probably the best way to put it. He sees things from Queeg that also don't sit right with him, right? There's a lack of integrity. There's a real focus on himself and his reputation and how he's treated and the loyalty to him. And that doesn't sit right with Merrick either, even if he's not going to disparage him publicly. So he starts looking into this and making a log of these crazy incidents. And ultimately, between him and the other officers, is convinced that Queeg is crazy, so, or at least mentally unfit to captain this ship. And so they read in the regulation that there is a way for them to take the ship from Queeg. The first part of that, first step that they are supposed to do is to check with leadership, right? Hey, if you got a problem with the captain, go to the admiral. But there's kind of a real telling incident where they finally get an opportunity to do that, and Kiefer bails, chickens out. Kiefer says, you know what? I'm not gonna do this. This is suicide. I'm not gonna go tell the admiral that I have a problem with the captain. And Merrick says, well, I'm not gonna be able to say everything that you would be able to say. I'm not equipped to have this conversation by myself. So, you know, I'm out of here too. And that kind of leads us to some of the other stuff.
1: Right. So before we move on, I want to kind of finish up with the plot because I know we touched a little bit. Obviously, based on the name of the book, clearly there is a mutiny in this book. I know I was personally, and being not a seaman myself, I was expecting something a little more dramatic and pirate-like, a little more Captain Jack Sparrow left on an island kind of situation. But essentially what happens is the team is on the minesweeper and they are part of an escort. And while they're stopping to refuel, as they're heading off, it turns out, I think, to Midway.
0: Right.
1: There's a typhoon. And in the very tense, chaotic moments when the ship is caught in the storm, the kind of the culminating incident, all of these incidents with Captain Queeg, where he has been a less than stellar leader, I think we can all agree. The men in the wheelhouse with him, Merrick and Keith specifically, determine that he is not guiding the ship that they would like it to be done. And he does, he has a little bit of a flail where he kind of seems like he's panicking. And Merrick decides that the time has come. This is going to be a mutiny. And he refers to the article. He says, it's 186. This is a mutiny, sir. I'm going to ask you to walk away. And Stillwell, the guy at the wheel, you're going to start listening to me. And from that moment, they survive the storm. Queeg is not, this is not dramatic. He's not hauled off in chains and ropes. They politely ask him to take a seat, and he sort of does that.
0: And he remains there on the bridge.
1: Yes, he mildly protests. He remains on the bridge, and it's, if anything, a fairly peaceable mutiny. And afterward, Merrick is court-martialed for the mutiny. Like we talked about before, Keith and Stillwell are also had charges preferred against them. But it all really depends on Merrick, who is eventually acquitted with a very interesting defense by a reservist Jag, who in real life is a pretty hotshot attorney from New York.
0: Another example of reservists stepping in to save the day.
1: Yes.
0: See that motif. Right.
2: Yeah. Yeah. Well-educated right. Attorney, pilot.
1: Yes. Although I would say the real complete contrast to Kiefer in that he has used his intelligence in a way that he wants to serve his country, and he looks down on Kiefer and these other guys. He gets Merrick off, but he doesn't think that that's really the right call. He thinks that Merrick is guilty, which is very interesting. And also, I think we could have a whole discussion about being a defense attorney and that sort of thing. But to kind of keep us moving along, I thought the first thing we could talk about would be the theme of leadership, specifically looking at the executive level for the command, the captain here, Captain Queeg, and then talking a little bit about peer leadership with Merrick and Kiefer and Keith and sort of how those themes play out in the book. So, sir, do you want to start by walking us a little bit through DeVries and Queeg?
0: Yeah, sure. So let's go ahead and take Queeg first, because I think he's the easier of the two to diagnose. Queeg seems to fall short in every aspect of leadership that you might put under the leadership umbrella. He's not technically proficient. He has a really hard time. So he doesn't know his actual profession very well. He has a hard time handling the ship. There are a couple instances of that in the book where he winds up crashing into the docks because he can't quite manage the engines properly when they're moving into the docking area. Winds up cutting a cord that connects the ship to a target when they were out towing targets because he happens to be at that time in the middle of chewing out one of the sailors for something. So he's technically not very good at his job. So there's one strike against him. So part of what's going on here is an examination of, well, to be a good leader in the military, how proficient do you have to be at your particular line of work? And it's a good question, because the higher you go in leadership, the less you're actually performing your job function, the less legal work you're going to do. And of course, you could say this for most of the AFSCs, whether you're a pilot, whether you're a doctor, engineer, etc., you're going to be managing people more and performing your job less. So that's one of the questions that gets raised here. Another question, aside from technical proficiency, is how you deal with your people and the extent to which you have to model behavior in order to get other people to follow along. And so the story presents us with a number of examples of Queeg not being able to live by the rules that he wants everyone else to so meticulously follow. Probably one of the more illustrative moments is when he's trying to get some liquor that they had picked up. I think it was at Pearl Harbor, because it's not available back in the States. And he winds up charging a number of his subordinates to get this case of liquor off the ship and onto the boat when they're about to have shore leave. He puts that obligation on a number of other people after having already disciplined individuals many times for not following rules of arguably far less import. The whole thing winds up getting botched, and poor Willie Keith gets stuck with the bill for the liquor that winds up going to the bottom, of the bay. And Willie Keith winds up paying this just so that he can preserve the leave.
1: Yes.
0: That he'd been planning.
1: He gets extorted.
0: He gets extorted by his commander.
1: Him. Yeah.
0: Right.
1: He says, "Oh, it's too bad. Somebody's going to have to stay aboard ship now that this liquor has gone overboard. There's going to be a lot of paperwork. Unless I got reimbursed."
0: So pretty much a worst case scenario when it comes to
1: ethics violations,
0: ethics coercion, etc. So there's that, and then there's just the simple ability to know who you're working with. Who are your people, and how well do you know them? And not that DeVries was necessarily chummy with the crew, but he certainly had his sense of who was working for him and what he could expect from them in terms of their professionalism and in terms of their competency. And Queeg really treats absolutely everyone the same in this regard, and that he expects a meticulous perfection from all of them without any variance.
1: Yes, sir. And I think a telling moment is in the handoff when DeVries is leaving the ship and Queeg comes to take command. DeVries sits down with Queeg in his office to say, okay, and he starts walking through the officers and giving his opinion about their leadership and their competence. And he says, oh, Kiefer is a pretty good guy. Yeah, he's working on his book, but he gets the job done. Merrick is he's got a head on his shoulders. This guy, Willie Keith, like, he's a little bit of a knock around, but like, I think he'll shape up with a little bit of discipline. And Queeg has zero interest in hearing any of this. He doesn't want the opinions of DeVries. He's not thinking about the guys working for him. He's pretty much just like, give me the keys and get off my ship.
0: Yeah, you actually raised a great point there that winds up coming full circle, because it was DeVries who predicted that Willie Keith, and so given that we have all sorts of other spoilers in our discussion here, so Willie Keith winds up being the last captain of the ship.
1: Ironically,
0: as you see him at the beginning of the book, that's really just unimaginable. It was certainly unimaginable to Queeg, but DeVries could see that in him and made that prediction. So again, when it comes to being able to judge your people and appreciate their qualities, appreciate their character strengths and their defects, DeVries was definitely someone who had a far greater sense of judging character. So, and the audience should also know, I mean, we're of course in the limited time we have here leaving out multitude of incidents that reveal Queeg didn't be not so stable, and probably in fact it's right on this edition, this is the most recent paperback edition from the early 2000s. Throughout the book, Captain Queeg has these steel ball bearings that he constantly rolls about in his hands, and it seems to be kind of one of his crutches, something that he does pretty regularly. And Greenwald, on cross-examination of Queeg, is able to get him to actually bring out the steel balls and start rotating them in his hands to give the jury an unmistakable visual of what the entire crew had been seeing for all this time. And of course, I think there's some really powerful symbolism that's there with those two steel ball bearings
2: So, fortitude.
0: Absolutely. And that's on the front cover of this. It shows Captain Queeg with his back to us and the two ball bearings in his hands. I'll end on that. This book manages to cover everything in my mind. I mean, it's part love story, it's part treatise on leadership, and it's part historical novel on the Navy's war in the Pacific in World War II, and a pretty interesting chronicle of day-to-day life on this ship. It's eminently readable, a real page-turner. I really can't recommend it highly enough.
3: Mr. Kiefer, the officer of the deck is equally as responsible for his duties as I am for the welfare of this ship. And one thing more, mister. War is a 24-hour job. There will be no more novel writing on the Kane. Mr. Keith and Mr. Kiefer, you will both submit written reports explaining A, why this man had his shirt tail out, B, why you failed so miserably to carry out my orders.
4: Aye, aye, sir.
5: You have just heard a podcast episode from the U.S. Army on the award-winning war novel, The Kane Mutiny. The episode is in the public domain, was edited for time, and was presented for educational purposes. The participants were enthusiastic readers, and did not present official views. This is HistoryRadio.org, a free radio stream, promoting knowledge of literature and history.

0: More than just a new year, 1970 brought a new decade. Many of the problems of the 60s followed us into the decade, and the new year added new problems. It was a year in which the need for human rights again failed to transcend the need for technology. But above all, there remained the hope this time would bring an era of promise, as every new year does.
1: We appear to have had some kind of accident in the region of the fuel cells and the oxygen tanks. We have not tried too much to reconstruct the what has happened because we're more concerned at the moment for getting the situation under control.
2: When you do have a situation of a crowd throwing rocks and the National Guard is called in, that there is always the chance that it will escalate into the kind of a tragedy that happened at Kent State.
3: George and Lenore have separated politically. I expect to be like Portia, however, to still eat with him at meals, comfort his bed, and talk to him sometimes.
4: You go over to Europe, and they don't care if it's a woman or not. They'll slam a door in her face. They want equal rights. They got it. They got to open their own doors. The whole shot.
5: The time is minus 15 to 20 years and counting. And some scientists believe it's less than that, more than 10 to 15. A smaller but no less distinguished segment of the scientific community believes we have had it.
6: One young soldier who frequently smoked marijuana had a psychotic reaction each time he did so. The last time he smoked it in Vietnam at the direction of unseen voices, he quietly picked up a pistol and shot at an army colonel he had never even seen before.
7: Chartered by the UAW, crashed and burned last evening near the Pelston, Michigan airport.
8: So in this atmosphere of non-negotiable items, non-bargaining, we are not going to have a non-strike, we're going to have a real strike.
9: Now, I approve of the Board of Education living up to its moral obligation of doing what they can to bring about integration without the disruption of the community as a whole.
10: Denny McLean appeared in the federal building today voluntarily to talk to Mr. Ritchie, our chief of the Organized Crime Task Force.
11: I think Mr. Kuhn did what he had to do under the conditions, and therefore I can't say I agree with this decision because I want to play baseball right now.
0: These are the sounds of a year as WKNR News presents an electronic diary of 1970. What had been done twice in 1969, we failed to do in 1970.
12: Houston, we've had a problem. We've had a main B bus undervolt.
13: Roger, main B undervolt. Okay, stand by, 13. We're looking at it.
0: In April, James Lovell, John Swigert, and Fred Hayes departed this planet for what was becoming a routine thing for America, a manned landing on the moon. Two-thirds of the way to their destination, there was an explosion in the command ship that eliminated power and oxygen, and the space explorers were forced to use the tiny lunar lander Aquarius as a lifeboat. They traveled around the moon and headed back to Earth.
13: This is Apollo Control Houston at 141 hours, 31 minutes into the flight. We've had lunar module jettison. And for Apollo 13, the age of Aquarius ended at 141 hours, 30 minutes ground elapsed time.
0: For 3 days, the world waited. Countries normally hostile to the United States offered help in rescue efforts. Words of encouragement came. And when the space vehicle finally splashed down, people everywhere breathed a collective sigh of relief. Apollo 14 was scheduled for October, but after the near disaster, the next flight was rescheduled for early in 1971. And the disappointment of Apollo 13 gave those in high places cause to reassess our manned space venture. The Vietnam War, in April, became the Indochina War.
14: In cooperation with the armed forces of South Vietnam, attacks are being launched this week to clean out major enemy sanctuaries on the Cambodian-Vietnam border. A major responsibility for the ground operations is being assumed by South Vietnamese forces.
0: Our knowledge of geography now included places like Fishhook and Parrot's Beak. President Nixon promised all American ground troops would be out of Cambodia by the end of June, and he kept his promise. The incursion into Cambodia was dubbed a success by the administration, but the effort had devastating results at home. The anti-war movement, dormant for some months, flared. It was during an anti-war demonstration that tragedy struck an American campus.
15: I saw a student hit. He stumbled and fell. He was running towards a car. Another student tried to pull him behind the car. Bullets were coming through the windows of the car. As this student fell behind the car, I saw another student go down next to the curb on the far side of the automobiles, maybe 25 or 30 yards from where I was lying. It was maybe 25, 30, 35 seconds of sporadic firing.
0: Hundreds of Ohio National Guardsmen were called to the Kent State campus to control growing unrest by students. The ROTC building had been burned, and there were scattered incidents of violence. During a rally, a group of students were cut down by National Guard gunfire. 4 dead, 11 wounded. Later in the year, a presidential commission said the guardsmen should never have been armed with loaded weapons. But an Ohio grand jury blamed the students and administration of Kent State and issued over 24 indictments. Just 10 days after the Ohio tragedy, 2 students were killed at Jackson State College by Mississippi policemen. The presidential commission pointed out that the police had come equipped only with loaded weapons and had not tried any other means of crowd control.
7: Learjet, chartered by the UAW.
0: It may be many years before we know the full effects of the untimely death of Walter Reuther. The Union giant, his wife May, and several others were on a flight to Black Lake, the United Auto Workers Family Education Center near Onaway. The center was Reuther's own dream. Ford Auditorium was overflowing, and those attending Walter Reuther's funeral read as a list from Who's Who in America. A hushed auditorium listened as the widow of Dr. Martin Luther King offered a eulogy.
16: Restore social sanity. Inspire hope and achieve the interracial harmony my husband always believed to be possible. At that time, I asked that such a crusade be a memorial to Martin Luther King. Today, plunged into more sorrow, I ask that you build a memorial of social justice in our daily lives for your own Walter Reuther, as well as Martin Luther King Jr.
0: The tragedy would stay for a long time, but now a new leader must be chosen. Of the many excellent prospects, Douglas Frazier and Leonard Woodcock were front runners. Frazier, in a move toward the Union's credo of solidarity, pulled out and gave his support to Woodcock. The triennial auto talks loomed, and the unspoken pledge of many of the rank and file was, "Get this one for Walter." The September contract deadline arrived without agreement, and it was announced General Motors, the auto giant, was the strike target. GM was the company with which Woodcock himself had for so many years dealt. The new union leader perhaps offered his own personal feelings when he said,
17: I will just say they're arrogant. I won't qualify it. Or I might say very arrogant. What makes General Motors arrogant? They have the illusion they're God. They have the illusion they're God. They're very, well, just the way they just figure that everybody's going to do it their way, including Ford and Chrysler.
0: And the strike came, and the workers agreed, and the watchwords were 30 and out, and unlimited cost of living, among others. The days dragged on, the bargaining dispirited, the strike fund deflating, and the General Motors assembly lines silent. The settlement came 58 days later.
18: A tentative agreement has been reached covering the United States plants of the General Motors Corporation, and at the union's request, details of the settlement are being withheld pending our report to the International Executive Board and to the General Motors National Council.
0: The settlement at Ford followed, but it will be the new year before an agreement comes between the union and Chrysler. The automobile industry met foreign competition head-on in 1970. American Motors unveiled the Gremlin. Ford introduced the Pinto, Chevy the Vega, and Chrysler in 71 will introduce their own version. All of the cars ready for competition and all offering voluminous do-it-yourself manuals for the increasingly frugal car buyer. And the auto companies increased their work in pollution controls. There was a race of specially equipped cars. It was the Clean Air Car Race from Massachusetts to California. Students, with the help of manufacturers, experimented with all types of power plants. But in the end, a Wayne State University entry, an internal combustion engine in a Lincoln Mercury import Capri, drove away with the honors. The race proved, expensive and complicated as it might be, pollution control could be accomplished. The environment question in 1970 was not the sole possession of scientists and students who pioneered public awareness. We had an Earth Day, April 22nd. Across this nation, people demonstrated in their own way, donning gas masks, or picketing polluting industries, or, as in Detroit, conducting a funeral for a dead Lake Erie and a dying Detroit River.
19: In this act, we symbolize our anger at the unchecked and unmodified tools of production which pollute our environment. It has taken scarcely 150 years for our technology to ruin what it took nature millions of years to produce.
0: There were teach-ins and warnings. Pollution was a personal thing.
20: I live right on the canal, 5 feet off the edge of the canal. And you can smell the sewage. Not only that, but you can just see it flowing past your windows, chunks of it.
0: And there were many voices, like that of Senator Phil Hart.
21: We've all been careless and indifferent. We thought that we lived in on an earth that could absorb all our waste. And all of a sudden we realize that it's a finite system, that 100 years ago we were told that those barbarians in China dumped excrement on their land. How terrible. We dumped it in our drinking water.
0: The drive for technology is continuing to find ways to recycle many of the products we now discard. A movement is now afoot in Michigan to outlaw disposable bottles. This fight, and the many others needed to save our environment, promises to be long. The decision-making body of Detroit schools was thrown into turmoil in 1970. The Board of Education, working to break up the Detroit school district into several smaller districts, went a step further. They attempted desegregation by busing. When the news was leaked, the public furor was immediate. A meeting of the board in April was overflowing, and those unable to get inside voiced their feelings outside.
22: I'm a concerned parent. My daughter goes to Brooks Junior High School, and we're going to fight this all the way. We're going to go through the Court of Appeals, the State Supreme Court, if need be, all the way to Washington.
23: They're a bunch of cowards, is what they are.
22: Can't blame them for pushing the door.
23: All I want them to do is what my kids are going to have to do, take a bus.
24: I was against these young people hollering about all this, but I'm for them now. They don't want them to know nothing.
25: Mr. McDonald asked the Board of Education to move the building to the Stevenson Building, and they refused it. We pay taxes. We figure we've got a right into these meetings.
26: True integration would have to require the use of the metropolitan area. And then you'd have the suburbs included, but not the way it is now. They come along with this 20 years too late.
0: A recall drive was started, and in the August primary election, school board members Wordling, Grill, Stewart, and Perdue, who favored the integration plan, were removed. An interim board was appointed by the governor, and new members elected in November. The redistricting of Detroit schools is scheduled for September of 1971.
27: I do not see that parochial provides any relief or panacea to the taxpayer over the long pull. It is merely going to require the taxpayer to go deeper into his pocket to support not one, but two, three, four, five, or any number of competing school systems with a multiplication of administration costs and teaching requirements, buildings, and all of the rest.
0: One of the most far-reaching educational issues is still to be settled. Aid to non-public schools, parochial aid. The anti-parochiade movement solidified during the year, and groups managed to place on the November ballot a proposed constitutional amendment which would eliminate all such aid. Many opposed to parochiade were also against the amendment, called Proposal C. They said it went too far. The proposal passed and brought an immediate response from Bishop Thomas Gumbleton, vicar of the Archdiocese of Detroit.
1: I fear that Michigan voters may shortly realize that they made a very grave mistake in adopting Proposal C. It will be costly in terms of taxes and in terms of the quality of education in the public schools in the state. Not one Catholic school will be closed that can possibly be kept open. However, the prospects are rather grim. The fact is that there are 105 schools in our diocesan school system that this year budgeted with the expectation of receiving state aid. And now that that state aid is cut off, those 105 schools are in immediate jeopardy.
0: How many parochial schools will survive is still in question. The Michigan Supreme Court will decide in 1971 just how much of an effect Proposal C will have. And the U.S. Supreme Court has still to rule on the whole question of the constitutionality of aid to non-public schools.
10: When you load a computer in a situation like this, you load it with two decks. The first deck is the program. That is the information that's fed into the computer, which allows...
0: Detroit's elections in 1970 were as newsworthy as the issues on the ballots. A young city clerk, George C. Edwards, Jr., had convinced city fathers to try a new punch card computer voting system. The punch cards were used for the first time in the August primary, and the results, devastating. Again, in November, after prodding by Council President Mel Ravitz, the cards were used again. Another fiasco. An older and wiser George Edwards pondered his political future.
2: It has to affect me negatively. It was originally my idea. I was sold on it, and I sold it to other people. I still happen to think that the idea is good. The fact of the matter is, for one reason or another, we haven't pulled it off in the city of Detroit. And, that's not a positive personal factor.
0: With the holdup in counting, it was 2 days before we knew William Milliken had won his first full term as governor, defeating a hard-running Sander Levin and bringing to the state capitol a knowledgeable crime fighter, James Brickley, as lieutenant governor. It didn't take nearly that long to know Lenore Romney had been overwhelmed by Phil Hart, that two former governors, Williams and Swainson, would serve on the state Supreme Court, and we learned quickly the man who narrowly lost Detroit's mayoralty a year earlier, Richard Austin, would become the first black Secretary of State of Michigan. The folk rock musical Hair came to Detroit in 1970 with its famous nude scene. Many besieged city government in attempts to stop the show, but the show went on, despite Councilman Anthony Wierzbicki's protests.
3: I do not plan to go see it. No, I do not. Well, maybe if they furnish me a free ticket, I might go to boycott it, but the...
4: Pat. Pat Murphy brings a unique record to the critical post of police commissioner. Probably no man in the nation has his broad experience in police top command, police leadership, and police modernization.
0: The lure of Fun City was too much for Patrick Murphy. When New York Mayor John Lindsay beckoned in the fall of 1970, Murphy answered. His replacement, John Nichols, career policeman in Detroit, Nichols had risen to superintendent. He was an excellent choice not only for his experience, but for the respect he commanded. In his new job, just over 1 week, Nichols faced his first major test.
5: This is Nadine Brown. Is it okay for us to come up and talk? Please let us know. Now, I've talked with Chuck Holt and also to New Haven. And I have been asked to come in and try to talk with you. I have a message for you. Let us know if you hear what we're saying, if it's okay.
0: At 16th and Myrtle Streets, Patrolman Glenn Smith lay dead. Another officer, Marshall Emerson, was wounded. And inside a building, over a dozen members of the Black Panther Party. The incident, they said, began when two persons were forcing Panther literature on passersby. Police arrived, and the shooting occurred. All night long, those in the building were cajoled by citizens and officials to surrender. It was near dawn before the Panther building was emptied, and not another drop of blood had been spilled. Nichols, criticized by some for not taking firmer action, explained.
6: The problem of reducing a situation such as that, in my estimation, does not require the blending of several policemen's blood on that sidewalk. We lost one officer. I had every reason to believe that I would prefer not to lose any more. Last night, tomorrow night, or the night after tonight. Anything that we can do as police commanders to avoid this possibility, we can and we will continue to do. I don't think it's a question of a soft approach. I think the end result indicated that there was arrests, there was warrants, and the orderly process of justice would indicate that this is far better than additional officers being cut down.
0: The new commissioner had prevented what could not be prevented in many major cities in this country, an all-out violent confrontation with Black Panthers. Two men charged in killing one officer and wounding another in the 1969 New Bethel church incident were acquitted in 1970. Rafael Vieira went back to New York, and Clarence Fuller stayed in Detroit. Several months after his trial, Fuller was a knifing victim and died. A different verdict in the murder trial of John Norman Collins. The former Eastern Michigan student was convicted in the seventh of a string of murders of young women over a two-year period. In Chicago, first there were eight, then there were seven, and the five-month circus brought to a close one of the roughest trials ever to test the traditions of the court. Two other trials grabbed the spotlight during the year. A young Army officer, Lieutenant William Kelly, charged with murdering over 100 South Vietnamese civilians. Kelly's court-martial has brought allegations of mass murders in Vietnam at all levels of the military. And in Los Angeles, a bizarre tale of a pseudo-savior and his band of scraggly followers. A presidential slip of the tongue almost forced the Manson trial to begin all over again.
8: California. We've also got some green microdot acids. This stuff's got a little bit of speed in it, but you might dig some speed later on. It's getting kind of hard to find.
0: Michigan tried to capture Woodstock in 1970. Our version was called Goose Lake. A suburban Detroit promoter had purchased land near Jackson and in the summer held a weekend rock festival. The music was loud, drugs hawked openly, and the police kept their distance outside the park.
9: I think all the people are so cool, especially the guys. There's so many guys here.
8: We've got some organic mescaline, some really foul organic psilocybin, and some really bomb THC. There's not much THC left. It's going fast. It's only a dollar a head.
11: Nasty, man. I hope they have another one real soon. No kidding. I really think it's great. I wish it'd go all night long, though.
0: Most of the kids thought it was great. Their elders thought otherwise. Parents demanded to know what was going to be done to the drug pushers. And would this sort of thing be allowed to continue? Governor Milliken said no.
12: I'm not prepared to say that there will never be a rock festival. All I am prepared to say is that this state, through the state police and other legal agencies in this state will do everything that it can do to see that this drug traffic is stopped. And if that means, in the end, that we do not have rock festivals, then so be it.
0: There has not been a second Goose Lake Festival so far.
9: I've had an abortion. Millions of other women in this country have had abortions. I would oppose the reform bill because I, as a woman, do not feel that I have to prove to anyone else, a board of doctors or anyone else, that I am emotionally unstable or about to die if I want to have a say about what I do with my own body.
0: The issue of legal abortions was the subject of much talk in Michigan during the year. Governor Milliken had suggested now was the time to liberalize the state's antiquated abortion laws. Public hearings brought strong sentiment on both sides. John Cardinal Dearden addressed one of the hearings.
7: Those who respect the sacredness and dignity of human life are many. They come from many quarters. They are not limited to one church or even to religious believers. Attack on the sanctity of human life is never a personal or private matter. It affects the right to life of every man. For this reason, and not for merely religious or sectarian beliefs, the right to life must always be a matter of grave concern for all men.
0: One state senator told her colleagues how she had undergone an abortion and campaigned for liberalized laws. That stand cost Lorraine Beebe her job. A suburban man, seeing the time was ripe, offered to fly women to Niagara Falls for legal abortions. A court battle is now in progress on the flying abortion service.
13: This government is not acting out of fear. It is acting to prevent fear from spreading. It is acting to maintain the rule of law.
0: In Montreal, two bands of separatists kidnapped the Quebec Labor Minister, Pierre Laporte, and the British Trade Commissioner, James Cross. Prime Minister Trudeau invoked the War Measures Act, used only twice before in Canada's history and only during wartime. The act gave the government almost dictatorial powers. 2 days after the act was imposed, Pierre Laporte was found murdered. James Cross was released 2 months later after authorities made a deal for safe conduct to Cuba for the kidnappers. The communist island received other visitors during the year. Hundreds of young Americans, members of the Venceremos Brigade, made the trip, ostensibly to harvest sugar. But they weren't too talkative about their travel plans as buses en route to Canada picked them up in Detroit.
14: I don't care to talk to you about it. We're going on a ski trip.
15: You're what?
14: We're going on a ski trip and we don't care to talk
15: to you. If you're going on a ski trip, how come nobody's got any skis?
14: There's nobody who cares to talk to you about it.
0: Although they readily discussed their trip upon returning.
14: The United States makes every attempt possible to cut off the American people from the Cuban people. I mean, we can't get literature here from Cuba. We can't travel back and forth freely. Cuban citizens are not free to come here and visit and then go back to Cuba. I mean, all communication is practically cut off. So we think it's tremendously important that that be opened up.
0: While the Venceremos people did their thing, young radicals continued to plant explosives. Banks, stores, public buildings, and police stations became the targets of the bombers. In March, a New York townhouse used by the weathermen as a bomb factory blew up. Three persons were killed, including a young Dwight, Illinois girl named Diana Outen.
16: My friends, I have good news for you. I have traveled this country. I have seen thousands of people over the past few months. I've seen thousands of young people. And I can tell you that the radical view that you see on your television screens night after night, they're not a majority of American youth today, and they will not be the leaders of America tomorrow.
0: President Nixon and Vice President Agnew hit the campaign trail in the fall, hoping to gather a more favorable margin to their side. It didn't exactly work. What did occur was a further widening of the gap between the establishment and youth. While losing ground on attempts to help the economy, Nixon and Agnew did manage to turn the tables on youthful dissenters. Mr. Agnew, speaking at a political rally at Tri-City Airport in Midland, successfully put down a group of foul-mouthed dissenters.
17: You know, you fellas out there, you've come to the wrong place. This isn't a Hart rally or a McGovern rally. This is a rally for Lenore Romney of Michigan. Ladies and gentlemen, that's exactly what we're running against in this country today. And with enemies like that, how can we lose?
0: And almost overnight, the term hard hat came to mean those middle Americans, mostly in the construction trades, who were tired of seeing the flag mutilated and anti-war demonstrations.
18: Where are the fellas who build this country? Where are the fellas who build the hospitals when they need them and they're sick? We build the bridges and tunnels for them to get around in. We build the schools that they want to burn down. And we also build all of the other things in this country.
0: It would be vastly understating the issue to say 1970 was just not Denny McLean's year. It started with a Sports Illustrated story linking McLean with an underworld-connected bookie. Baseball Commissioner Bowie Kuhn took action and suspended McLean until July. It was WKNR's Jim Brooker who informed many Detroiters of McLean's suspension.
19: Oh, yes, Bart.
20: Doesn't surprise you?
19: No, it doesn't surprise me.
20: Disappoint you?
19: No. Anybody does what he did, why, suffer any consequence.
20: Excuse me, you know Denny McLean was just suspended indefinitely from baseball? What do you think about that?
19: Is that right? Well, I don't know. It's one of those things that a man gets involved and sometimes difficult to get out of a situation. I hate to see him be suspended because he's a damn good pitcher.
0: Some thought it was just a risk.
19: I hate to see him be suspended because he's a damn good pitcher.
0: Some thought it was just a wrist slapping. But from then on, it was down.

0: that on occasion, McLean has carried a gun.
1: In a candid interview, the young pitcher related his depressed state.
2: When Mr. Coon suspended me in his office, I was 20 floors up. And at that very moment, I got up and stood by the window. I really thought that I would jump. I had the thought, just go out the window and forget everything, because somebody's trying to ruin you. But I think you've got to stand up. You've got to fight for what you believe in and fight for what's right. And fortunately, not only am I fighting, but I've got a lot of great people behind me now, a lot of good friends that are fighting behind me, and it's really reassuring.
1: The Tigers' problem was lifted by the trade of McLean to the Washington Senators. It's a matter for conjecture who got the best of the deal. The Tigers also lost the manager who brought a World Series to Detroit in 1968. Without fanfare, Mayo Smith retired to be replaced by Billy Martin. The Lions looked good in 1970 with a surge carrying them to the playoffs. Piston fans could hardly believe their eyes as a string of victories put life in the old team. It was a so-so year for the Red Wings, with revenge for the Buckeyes and a comeback for Ali. Overshadowing the year in sports, a grand jury probe of sports betting that broke on New Year's Day, state and countrywide, and mentioned many prominent figures in the middle. As in every year, people were lost who will be missed. Vince Lombardi and Spike Briggs, Ed Begley and Billy Burke, Terry Sawchuk and Gene Hoxie, Jimi Hendrix and Janis Joplin, George Sievertson and Doc Green, Inger Stevens and Anita Louise, Menasha Skolnick and Jules Munchen, Mayor David Burgess and Clerk Edgar Brannigan, Charles de Gaulle and Gamal Nasser and Sukarno, Ed Rommel and Charlie Root, William Slappy and Joseph Soliere and Richard Weisner, Hank Shermer, Merriman Smith, Tammy Terrell and Herb Schreiner, Lynn Bartlett and Remus Robinson and Burton Gordon, Anna Thompson Dodge and Anna Wiersbicki, Victor Lim and Richard Chapman, Richard Cardinal Cushing and William Fitzgerald, and Rube Goldberg. And the year's happenings were many and myriad. In the Middle East, a shaky truce in the shadow of communist missiles. Clashes in Northern Ireland with Bernadette exchanging a seat in Parliament for a prison cell. Generous Michael J. Brody had a million, then he had none. A hijacker with dreams of $100 million shattered at a Washington airport. A man named Iacocca who became number two at number two. We forgot the mailman, but got a rude awakening. Those old enough to fight were given the vote, and the roulette wheel spun again for 19-year-olds. People were counted, without much surprise, but some disagreement. There was a new mayor named Gribbs, not as colorful, but doing the job. There was a tale of two parks, Royal Oak and Baldock, violence in both. There was Scopus and Miglio in Hazel Park, perennial money problems in Detroit and Hamtramck, scandals in a model neighborhood and Kiefer Hospital, and a health director resigned. A deal to build red trucks, but voices on high said no. We put nerve gas in the Atlantic, and Britishers traded Wilson for Heath and sent the pollsters back to school. Carswell replaced Haynesworth, but the result was the same. Nature took its toll in Pakistan and Peru. Tragedy at Marshall and Wichita State. The magic of a family name in Massachusetts lost some of its magic. And the Middies and the Maxies fought the gallant Hemline fight and lost. The women had more to say in 1970, much of it meaningful, some of it not. And if success of the liberation movement can be measured in notoriety, it was theirs in 1970. Of the six women

0: history placed on the FBI's most wanted list. Four of them were added during this year. And the Beatles were no more. Shaping the music of the 60s, the four men went their separate ways, doing their own things. And so it went, quickly, as they all seemed to do. 1970, the first year of a new decade. For some, it brought happiness. For others, sorrow. Hopefully, it brought wisdom and understanding for many. For WKNR News, I'm Al Morgan.
1: Now, on HistoryRadio.org, we join Irish playwright Oscar Wilde on his 1882 trip to America. The voice is that of a modern reader.

I fear I cannot picture America as altogether an Elysium. Perhaps, from the ordinary standpoint, I know but little about the country. I cannot give its latitude or longitude. I cannot compute the value of its dry goods, and I have no very close acquaintance with its politics. These are matters which may not interest you, and they certainly are not interesting to me. The first thing that struck me on landing in America was that if the Americans are not the most well-dressed people in the world, they are the most comfortably dressed. Men are seen there with the dreadful chimney-pot hat, but there are very few hatless men. Men wear the shocking swallow-tail coat, but few are to be seen with no coat at all. There is an air of comfort in the appearance of the people, which is a marked contrast to that seen in this country, where too often people are seen in close contact with rags. The next thing particularly noticeable is that everybody seems in a hurry to catch a train. This is a state of things which is not favourable to poetry or romance. Had Romeo or Juliet been in a constant state of anxiety about trains, or had their minds been agitated by the question of return tickets, Shakespeare could not have given us those lovely balcony scenes which are so full of poetry and pathos. America is the noisiest country that ever existed. One is waked up in the morning not by the singing of the nightingale, but by the steam whistle. It is surprising that the sound practical sense of the Americans does not reduce this intolerable noise. All art depends upon exquisite and delicate sensibility, and such continual turmoil must ultimately be destructive of the musical faculty. There is not so much beauty to be found in American cities as in Oxford, Cambridge, Salisbury, or Winchester, where are lovely relics of a beautiful age, but still there is a good deal of beauty to be seen in them now and then, and only where the American has not attempted to create it. Where the Americans have attempted to produce beauty, they have signally failed. A remarkable characteristic of the Americans is the manner in which they have applied science to modern life. This is apparent in the most cursory stroll through New York. In England, an inventor is regarded almost as a crazy man, and in too many instances, invention ends in disappointment and poverty. In America, an inventor is honoured, help is forthcoming, and the exercise of ingenuity, the application of science to the work of man, is there the shortest road to wealth. There is no country in the world where machinery is so lovely as in America. I have always wished to believe that the line of strength and the line of beauty are one. That wish was realised when I contemplated American machinery. It was not until I had seen the waterworks at Chicago that I realised the wonders of machinery. The rise and fall of the steel rods, the symmetrical motion of the great wheels, is the most beautifully rhythmic thing I have ever seen. One is impressed in America, but not favourably impressed, by the inordinate size of everything. The country seems to try to bully one into a belief in its power by its impressive bigness. I was disappointed with Niagara. Most people must be disappointed with Niagara. Every American bride is taken there, and the sight of the stupendous waterfall must be one of the earliest, if not the keenest, disappointments in American married life. One sees it under bad conditions, very far away, the point of view not showing the splendour of the water.
To appreciate it really, one has to see it from underneath the fall, and to do that, it is necessary to be dressed in a yellow oilskin, which is as ugly as a mackintosh, and I hope none of you ever wears one. It is a consolation to know, however, that such an artist as Madame Bernhardt has not only worn that yellow, ugly dress, but has been photographed in it. Perhaps the most beautiful part of America is the West, to reach which, however, involves a journey by rail of 6 days, racing along tied to an ugly tea kettle of a steam engine. I found but poor consolation for this journey in the fact that the boys who infest the cars and sell everything that one can eat, or should not eat, were selling editions of my poems vilely printed on a kind of grey blotting paper for the low price of 10 cents. Calling these boys on one side, I told them that though poets like to be popular, they desire to be paid, and selling editions of my poems without giving me a profit is dealing a blow at literature, which must have a disastrous effect on poetical aspirants. The invariable reply that they made was that they themselves made a profit out of the transaction, and that was all they cared about. It is a popular superstition that in America a visitor is invariably addressed as stranger. I was never once addressed as stranger. When I went to Texas, I was called Captain. When I got to the centre of the country, I was addressed as Colonel, and on arriving at the borders of Mexico, as General. On the whole, however, Sir, the old English method of addressing people, is the most common. It is perhaps worthwhile to note that what many people call Americanisms are really old English expressions which have lingered in our colonies while they have been lost in our own country. Many people imagine that the term I guess, which is so common in America, is purely an American expression, but it was used by John Locke in his work on the understanding, just as we now use I think. It is in the colonies, and not in the mother country, that the old life of the country really exists. If one wants to realise what English Puritanism is, not at its worst, when it is very bad, but at its best, and then it is not very good, I do not think one can find much of it in England, but much can be found about Boston and Massachusetts. We have got rid of it. America still preserves it to be, I hope, a short-lived curiosity. San Francisco is a really beautiful city. Chinatown, peopled by Chinese labourers, is the most artistic town I have ever come across. The people, strange, melancholy Orientals, whom many people would call common, and they are certainly very poor, have determined that they will have nothing about them that is not beautiful. In the Chinese restaurant where these navvies meet to have supper in the evening, I found them drinking tea out of china cups as delicate as the petals of a rose leaf, whereas at the gaudy hotels I was supplied with a delf cup 1.5 inches thick. When the Chinese bill was presented, it was made out on rice paper, the account being done in Indian ink as fantastically as if an artist had been etching little birds on a fan. Salt Lake City contains only 2 buildings of note, the chief being the Tabernacle, which is in the shape of a soup kettle. It is decorated by the only native artist, and he has treated religious subjects in the naive spirit of the early Florentine painters, representing people of our own day in the dress of the period, side by side with people of biblical history who are clothed in some romantic costume. The building next in importance is called the
Amelia Palace, in honour of one of Brigham Young's wives. When he died, the present president of the Mormons stood up in the tabernacle and said that it had been revealed to him that he was to have the Amelia Palace, and that on this subject there were to be no more revelations of any kind. From Salt Lake City one travels over the great plains of Colorado and up the Rocky Mountains, at the top of which is Leadville, the richest city in the world. It has also got the reputation of being the roughest, and every man carries a revolver. I was told that if I went there they would be sure to shoot me, or my travelling manager. I wrote and told them that nothing they could do to my travelling manager would intimidate me. They are miners, men working in metals. So I lectured to them on the ethics of art. I read them passages from the autobiography of Benvenuto Cellini, and they seemed much delighted. I was reproved by my hearers for not having brought him with me. I explained that he had been dead for some little time, which elicited the inquiry, "Who shot him?" They afterwards took me to a dancing saloon where I saw the only rational method of art criticism I have ever come across. Over the piano was printed a notice, "Please do not shoot the pianist. He is doing his best." The mortality among pianists in that place is marvellous. Then they asked me to supper, and, having accepted, I had to descend a mine in a rickety bucket in which it was impossible to be graceful. Having got into the heart of the mountain, I had supper, the first course being whisky, the second whisky, and the third whisky. I went to the theatre to lecture, and I was informed that just before I went there, two men had been seized for committing a murder, and in that theatre they had been brought onto the stage at 8 o'clock in the evening, and then and there tried and executed before a crowded audience. But I found these miners very charming, and not at all rough. Among the more elderly inhabitants of the South, I found a melancholy tendency to date every event of importance by the late war. "How beautiful the moon is tonight," I once remarked to a gentleman who was standing next to me. "Yes," was his reply, "but you should have seen it before the war." So infinitesimal did I find the knowledge of art west of the Rocky Mountains, that an art patron, one who in his day had been a miner, actually sued the railroad company for damages because the plaster cast of Venus de Milo, which he had imported from Paris, had been delivered minus the arms. And what is more surprising still, he gained his case and the damages. Pennsylvania, with its rocky gorges and woodland scenery, reminded me of Switzerland. The prairie reminded me of a piece of blotting paper. The Spanish and French have left behind them memorials in the beauty of their names. All the cities that have beautiful names derive them from the Spanish or the French. The English people give intensely ugly names to places. One place had such an ugly name that I refused to lecture there. It was called Griggsville. Supposing I had founded a school of art there. Fancy early Griggsville. Imagine a school of art teaching Griggsville Renaissance. As for slang, I did not hear much of it, though a young lady who had changed her clothes after an afternoon dance did say that after the heel kick, she shifted her day goods. American youths are pale and precocious, or sallow and supercilious, but American girls are pretty and charming, little oases of pretty unreasonableness in a vast desert of practical common sense.
Every American girl is entitled to have 12 young men devoted to her. They remain her slaves, and she rules them with charming nonchalance. The men are entirely given to business. They have, as they say, their brains in front of their heads. They are also exceedingly acceptive of new ideas. Their education is practical. We base the education of children entirely on books, but we must give a child a mind before we can instruct the mind. Children have a natural antipathy to books. Handicraft should be the basis of education. Boys and girls should be taught to use their hands to make something, and they would be less apt to destroy and be mischievous. In going to America, one learns that poverty is not a necessary accompaniment to civilization. There, at any rate, is a country that has no trappings, no pageants, and no gorgeous ceremonies. I saw only two processions. One was the fire brigade preceded by the police. The other was the police preceded by the fire brigade. Every man, when he gets to the age of 21, is allowed a vote, and thereby immediately acquires his political education. The Americans are the best politically educated people in the world. It is well worth one's while to go to a country which can teach us the beauty of the word freedom and the value of the thing liberty.

You have just heard Irish playwright Oscar Wilde on his 1882 trip to America. The voice was that of a modern reader. This is historyradio.org, a non-profit radio stream, promoting knowledge of literary classics and history.

Tuesday, September 11th, 2001, dawned temperate and nearly cloudless in the eastern United States. Millions of men and women readied themselves for work. Some made their way to the Twin Towers, the signature structures of the World Trade Center complex in New York City. Others went to Arlington, Virginia, to the Pentagon. Across the Potomac River, the United States Congress was back in session. At the other end of Pennsylvania Avenue, people began to line up for a White House tour. In Sarasota, Florida, President George W. Bush went for an early morning run. For those heading to an airport, weather conditions could not have been better for a safe and pleasant journey. Among the travelers were Muhammad Atta and Abdul Aziz al-Amari, who arrived at the airport in Portland, Maine. Inside the four flights. Boarding the flights. Boston, American 11, and United 175. Atta and Omari boarded a 6 a.m. flight from Portland to Boston's Logan International Airport. When he checked in for his flight to Boston, Atta was selected by a computerized pre-screening system known as CAPS, Computer-Assisted Passenger Pre-Screening System, created to identify passengers who should be subject to special security measures. Under security rules in place at the time, the only consequence of Atta's selection by CAPS was that his checked bags were held off the plane until it was confirmed that he had boarded the aircraft. This did not hinder Atta's plans. Atta and Omari arrived in Boston at 6:45. 7 minutes later, Atta apparently took a call from Marwan al-Shahi, a longtime colleague who was at another terminal at Logan Airport. They spoke for 3 minutes. It would be their final conversation. Between 6:45 and 7:40, Atta and Omari, along with Satam al-Sukami, Wa'il al-Sheri, and Walid al-Sheri, checked in and boarded American Airlines Flight 11, bound for Los Angeles. The flight was scheduled to depart at 7:45. In another Logan terminal, Shahi, joined by Fayez Bani Hamad, Mahand al-Shari, Ahmad al-Ghamdi, and Hamzi al-Ghamdi, checked in for United Airlines Flight 175, also bound for Los Angeles. A couple of Shahi's colleagues were obviously unused to travel. According to the United Ticket Agent, they had trouble understanding the standard security questions, and she had to go over them slowly until they gave the routine reassuring answers. Their flight was scheduled to depart at 8. The security checkpoints through which passengers, including Atta and his colleagues, gained access to the American 11 gate were operated by Globe Security under a contract with American Airlines. In a different terminal, the single checkpoint through which passengers for United 175 passed was controlled by United Airlines, which had contracted with Huntley USA to perform the screening. In passing through these checkpoints, each of the hijackers would have been screened by a walk-through metal detector calibrated to detect items with at least the metal content of a .22 caliber handgun. Anyone who might have set off that detector would have been screened with a hand wand, a procedure requiring the screener to identify the metal item or items that caused the alarm. In addition, an X-ray machine would have screened the hijackers' carry-on belongings. The screening was in place to identify and confiscate weapons and other items prohibited from being carried onto a commercial flight. None of the checkpoint supervisors recalled the hijackers or reported anything suspicious regarding their screening. While Atta had been selected by CAPS in Portland, three members of his hijacking team, Sukami, Wa'il al-Shari, and Walid al-Shari, were selected in Boston. Their selection affected only the handling of their checked bags, not their screening at the checkpoint. All five men cleared the checkpoint and made their way to the gate for American 11. Atta, Omari, and Sukami took their seats in business class, seats 8D, 8G, and 10B, respectively. The Sherry brothers had adjacent seats in row 2, Wa'il in 2A, Walid in 2B, in the first-class cabin. They boarded American 11 between 7:31 and 7:40.
The aircraft pushed back from the gate at 7:40. Shehi and his team, none of whom had been selected by CAPS, boarded United 175 between 7:23 and 7:28. Bani Hamad in 2A, Sherry in 2B, Shehi in 6C, Hamza al-Ghamdi in 9C, and Ahmed al-Ghamdi in 9D. Their aircraft pushed back from the gate just before 8. Washington Dulles, American 77. Hundreds of miles southwest of Boston, at Dulles International Airport, in the Virginia suburbs of Washington, D.C., five more men were preparing to take their early morning flight. At 7:15, a pair of them, Khalid al-Midar and Majid Moked, checked in at the American Airlines ticket counter for Flight 77, bound for Los Angeles. Within the next 20 minutes, they would be followed by Hani Hanjour and two brothers, Nawaf al-Hazmi and Salim al-Hazmi. Hani Hanjour, Khalid al-Midar, and Majid Moked were flagged by CAPS. The Hazmi brothers were also selected for extra scrutiny by the airline's customer service representative at the check-in counter. He did so because one of the brothers did not have photo identification, nor could he understand English, and because the agent found both of the passengers to be suspicious. The only consequence of their selection was that their checked bags were held off the plane until it was confirmed that they had boarded the aircraft. All five hijackers passed through the main terminal's West Security screening checkpoint. United Airlines, which was the responsible air carrier, had contracted out the work to Argonbright Security. The checkpoint featured closed-circuit television that recorded all passengers, including the hijackers, as they were screened. At 7:18, Midar and Moked entered the security checkpoint. Midar and Moked placed their carry-on bags on the belt of the X-ray machine and proceeded through the first metal detector. Both set off the alarm, and they were directed to a second metal detector. Midar did not trigger the alarm and was permitted through the checkpoint. After Moked set it off, a screener wanded him. He passed this inspection. About 20 minutes later, at 7:35, another passenger for Flight 77, Hani Hanjour, placed two carry-on bags on the X-ray belt in the main terminal's west checkpoint and proceeded without alarm through the metal detector. A short time later, Nawaf and Salim al-Hamzi entered the same checkpoint. Salim al-Hamzi cleared the metal detector and was permitted through. Nawaf al-Hamzi set off the alarms for both the first and second metal detectors and was then hand-wanded before being passed. In addition, his over-the-shoulder carry-on bag was swiped by an explosive trace detector and then passed. The video footage indicates that he was carrying an unidentified item in his back pocket, clipped to its rim. When the local Civil Aviation Security Office of the Federal Aviation Administration, FAA, later investigated these security screening operations, the screeners recalled nothing out of the ordinary. They could not recall that any of the passengers they screened were CAPS selectees. We asked a screening expert to review the videotape of the hand wanding, and he found the quality of the screener's work to have been marginal at best. The screener should have resolved what set off the alarm. And in the case of both Moked and Hazmi, it was clear that he did not. At 7:50, Majid Moked and Khalid al-Midar boarded the flight and were seated in 12A and 12B in coach. Hani Hanjour, assigned to seat 1B, first class, soon followed. The Hazmi brothers, sitting in 5E and 5F, joined Hanjour in the first class cabin. Newark, United 93. Between 7:03 and 7:39, Saeed al-Ghamdi, Ahmed al-Nami, Ahmed al-Haznawi, and Ziad Jarrah checked in at the United Airlines ticket counter for Flight 93, going to Los Angeles. Two checked bags, two did not. Haznawi was selected by CAPS. His checked bag was screened for explosives and then loaded on the plane. The four men passed through the security checkpoint, owned by United Airlines, and operated under contract by Argonbright Security.
Like the checkpoints in Boston, it lacked closed-circuit television surveillance, so there is no documentary evidence to indicate when the hijackers passed through the checkpoint, what alarms may have been triggered, or what security procedures were administered. The FAA interviewed the screeners later. None recalled anything unusual or suspicious. The four men boarded the plane between 7:39 and 7:48. All four had seats in the first-class cabin. Their plane had no business class section. Jarrah was in seat 1B, closest to the cockpit. Nami was in 3C, Ghamdi in 3D, and Hasnawi in 6B. The 19 men were aboard four transcontinental flights. They were planning to hijack these planes and turn them into large guided missiles loaded with up to 11,400 gallons of jet fuel. By 8 a.m. on the morning of Tuesday, September 11, 2001, they had defeated all the security layers that America's civil aviation security system then had in place to prevent a hijacking. The hijacking of American 11. American Airlines Flight 11 provided nonstop service from Boston to Los Angeles. On September 11th, Captain John Oganowski and First Officer Thomas McGinnis piloted the Boeing 767. It carried its full capacity of 9 flight attendants. 81 passengers boarded the flight with them, including the 5 terrorists. The plane took off at 7:59. Just before 8:14, it had climbed to 26,000 feet, not quite its initial assigned cruising altitude of 29,000 feet. All communications and flight profile data were normal. About this time, the fasten seatbelt sign would usually have been turned off and the flight attendants would have begun preparing for cabin service. At that same time, American 11 had its last routine communication with the ground when it acknowledged navigational instructions from the FAA's Air Traffic Control, ATC, center in Boston. 16 seconds after the transmission, ATC instructed the aircraft's pilots to climb to 35,000 feet. That message and all subsequent attempts to contact the flight were not acknowledged. From this and other evidence, we believe the hijacking began at 8:14 or shortly thereafter. Reports from two flight attendants in the coach cabin, Betty Ong and Madeline Amy Sweeney, tell us most of what we know about how the hijacking happened. As it began, some of the hijackers, most likely Wa'il al-Shari and Walid al-Shari, who were seated in row 2 in first class, stabbed the two unarmed flight attendants, who would have been preparing for cabin service. We do not know exactly how the hijackers gained access to the cockpit. FAA rules required that the doors remain closed and locked during flight. Ong speculated that they had jammed their way in. Perhaps the terrorists stabbed the flight attendants to get a cockpit key to force one of them to open the cockpit door, or to lure the captain or first officer out of the cockpit. Or the flight attendants may just have been in their way. At the same time or shortly thereafter, Atta, the only terrorist on board trained to fly a jet, would have moved to the cockpit from his business class seat, possibly accompanied by Amari. As this was happening, passenger Daniel Lewin, who was seated in the row just behind Atta and Omari, was stabbed by one of the hijackers, probably Satam al-Sukami, who was seated directly behind Lewin. Lewin had served 4 years as an officer in the Israeli military. He may have made an attempt to stop the hijackers in front of him, not realizing that another was sitting behind him. The hijackers quickly gained control and sprayed mace, pepper spray, or some other irritant in the first-class cabin in order to force the passengers and flight attendants toward the rear of the plane. They claimed they had a bomb. About 5 minutes after the hijacking began, Betty Ong contacted the American Airlines Southeastern Reservations Office in Cary, North Carolina, via an AT&T airphone to report an emergency aboard the flight. This was the first of several occasions on 9/11 when flight attendants took action outside the scope of their training, which emphasized that in a hijacking, they were to communicate with the cockpit crew. The emergency call lasted approximately 25 minutes as Ong calmly and professionally relayed information about events taking place aboard the airplane to authorities on the ground.
At 8:19, Ong reported, "The cockpit is not answering. Somebody's stabbed in business class. And I think there's mace that we can't breathe. I don't know, I think we're getting hijacked." She then told of the stabbings of the two flight attendants. At 8:21, one of the American employees receiving Ong's call in North Carolina, Nydia Gonzalez, alerted the American Airlines Operations Center in Fort Worth, Texas, reaching Craig Marquis, the manager on duty. Marquis soon realized this was an emergency and instructed the airline's dispatcher responsible for the flight to contact the cockpit. At 8:23, the dispatcher tried unsuccessfully to contact the aircraft. 6 minutes later, the air traffic control specialist in American's operations center contacted the FAA's Boston Air Traffic Control Center about the flight. The center was already aware of the problem. Boston Center knew of a problem on the flight in part because just before 8:25, the hijackers had attempted to communicate with the passengers. The microphone was keyed, and immediately one of the hijackers said, "Nobody move. Everything will be okay. If you try to make any moves, you'll endanger yourself and the airplane. Just stay quiet." Air traffic controllers heard the transmission. Ong did not. The hijackers probably did not know how to operate the cockpit radio communication system correctly, and thus inadvertently broadcast their message over the air traffic control channel instead of the cabin public address channel. Also at 8:25 and again at 8:29, Amy Sweeney got through to the American Flight Services office in Boston, but was cut off after she reported someone was hurt aboard the flight. 3 minutes later, Sweeney was reconnected to the office and began relaying updates to the manager, Michael Woodward. At 8:26, Ong reported that the plane was flying erratically. A minute later, Flight 11 turned south. American also began getting identifications of the hijackers, as Ong and then Sweeney passed on some of the seat numbers of those who had gained unauthorized access to the cockpit. Sweeney calmly reported on her line that the plane had been hijacked. A man in first class had his throat slashed. Two flight attendants had been stabbed. One was seriously hurt and was on oxygen, while the other's wounds seemed minor. A doctor had been requested. The flight attendants were unable to contact the cockpit, and there was a bomb in the cockpit. Sweeney told Woodward that she and Ong were trying to relay as much information as they could to people on the ground. At 8:38, Ong told Gonzalez that the plane was flying erratically again. Around this time, Sweeney told Woodward that the hijackers were Middle Easterners, naming three of their seat numbers. One spoke very little English, and one spoke excellent English. The hijackers had gained entry to the cockpit, and she did not know how. The aircraft was in rapid descent. At 8:41, Sweeney told Woodward that passengers and coach were under the impression that there was a routine medical emergency in first class. Other flight attendants were busy at duties such as getting medical supplies, while Ong and Sweeney were reporting the events. At 8:41, in American's operations center, a colleague told Marquis that the air traffic controllers declared Flight 11 a hijacking and thinks he's American 11 headed toward Kennedy Airport in New York City. They're moving everybody out of the way. They seem to have him on a primary radar. They seem to think that he is descending. At 8:44, Gonzalez reported losing phone contact with Ong. About this same time, Sweeney reported to Woodward, "Something is wrong. We are in a rapid descent. We are all over the place." Woodward asked Sweeney to look out the window to see if she could determine where they were. Sweeney responded, "We are flying low. We are flying very, very low. We are flying way too low." Seconds later, she said, "Oh my God, we are way too low." The phone call ended. At 8:46, 40 seconds, American 11 crashed into the North Tower of the World Trade Center in New York City. All on board, along with an unknown number of people in the tower, were killed instantly. The hijacking of United 175. United Airlines Flight 175 was scheduled to depart for Los Angeles at 8. Captain Victor Saracini and First Officer Michael Horrocks piloted the Boeing 767, which had seven flight attendants,
56 passengers boarded the flight. United 175 pushed back from its gate at 7:58 and departed Logan Airport at 8:14. By 8:33, it had reached its assigned cruising altitude of 31,000 feet. The flight attendants would have begun their cabin service. The flight had taken off just as American 11 was being hijacked, and at 8:42, the United 175 flight crew completed their report on a suspicious transmission overheard from another plane, which turned out to have been Flight 11, just after takeoff. This was United 175's last communication with the ground. The hijackers attacked sometime between 8:42 and 8:46. They used knives, as reported by two passengers and a flight attendant, mace, reported by one passenger, and the threat of a bomb, reported by the same passenger. They stabbed members of the flight crew, reported by a flight attendant and one passenger. Both pilots had been killed, reported by one flight attendant. The eyewitness accounts came from calls made from the rear of the plane, from passengers originally seated further forward in the cabin, a sign that passengers and perhaps crew had been moved to the back of the aircraft. Given similarities to American 11 in hijacker seating and in eyewitness reports of tactics and weapons, as well as the contact between the presumed team leaders, Atta and Shehi, we believe the tactics were similar on both flights. The first operational evidence that something was abnormal on United 175 came at 8:47, when the aircraft changed beacon codes twice within a minute. At 8:51, the flight deviated from its assigned altitude, and a minute later, New York air traffic controllers began repeatedly and unsuccessfully trying to contact it. At 8:52 in Easton, Connecticut, a man named Lee Hansen received a phone call from his son, Peter, a passenger on United 175. His son told him, "I think they've taken over the cockpit. An attendant has been stabbed, and someone else up front may have been killed. The plane is making strange moves. Call United Airlines. Tell them it's Flight 175, Boston to L.A. Lee Hansen then called the Easton Police Department and relayed what he had heard. Also at 8:52, a male flight attendant called the United office in San Francisco, reaching Mark Policastro. The flight attendant reported that the flight had been hijacked, both pilots had been killed, a flight attendant had been stabbed, and the hijackers were probably flying the plane. The call lasted about 2 minutes, after which Policastro and a colleague tried unsuccessfully to contact the flight. At 8:58, the flight took a heading toward New York City. At 8:59, Flight 175 passenger Brian David Sweeney tried to call his wife, Julie. He left a message on their home answering machine that the plane had been hijacked. He then called his mother, Louise Sweeney, told her the flight had been hijacked, and added that the passengers were thinking about storming the cockpit to take control of the plane away from the hijackers. At 9, Lee Hansen received a second call from his son, Peter. "It's getting bad, Dad. A stewardess was stabbed. They seem to have knives and mace. They said they have a bomb. It's getting very bad on the plane. Passengers are throwing up and getting sick. The plane is making jerky movements. I don't think the pilot is flying the plane. I think we're going down. I think they intend to go to Chicago or someplace and fly into a building. Don't worry, Dad. If it happens, it'll be very fast. My God. My God." The call ended abruptly. Lee Hansen had heard a woman scream just before it cut off. He turned on a television, and in her home, so did Louise Sweeney. Both then saw the second aircraft hit the World Trade Center. At 9:03, 11 seconds, United Airlines Flight 175 struck the South Tower of the World Trade Center. All on board, along with an unknown number of people in the tower, were killed instantly. The hijacking of American 77. American Airlines Flight 77 was scheduled to depart from Washington Dulles for Los Angeles at 8:10. The aircraft was a Boeing 757, piloted by Captain Charles F. Burlingame and First Officer David Charlebois. There were four flight attendants. On September 11th, the flight carried 58 passengers. American 77 pushed back from its gate at 8:09 and took off at 8:20. At 8:46, the flight reached its assigned cruising altitude of 35,000 feet.
Cabin service would have begun. At 8:51, American 77 transmitted its last routine radio communication. The hijacking began between 8:51 and 8:54. As on American 11 and United 175, the hijackers used knives, reported by one passenger, and moved all the passengers and possibly crew to the rear of the aircraft, reported by one flight attendant and one passenger. Unlike the earlier flights, the Flight 77 hijackers were reported by a passenger to have box cutters. Finally, a passenger reported that an announcement had been made by the pilot that the plane had been hijacked. Neither of the first-hand accounts mentioned any stabbings or the threat or use of either a bomb or mace, though both witnesses began the flight in the first-class cabin. At 8:54, the aircraft deviated from its assigned course, turning south. 2 minutes later, the transponder was turned off, and even primary radar contact with the aircraft was lost. The Indianapolis Air Traffic Control Center repeatedly tried and failed to contact the aircraft. American Airlines dispatchers also tried, without success. At 9, American Airlines Executive Vice President Gerard Arpey learned that communications had been lost with American 77. This was now the second American aircraft in trouble. He ordered all American Airlines flights in the Northeast that had not taken off to remain on the ground. Shortly before 9:10, suspecting that American 77 had been hijacked, American headquarters concluded that the second aircraft to hit the World Trade Center might have been Flight 77. After learning that United Airlines was missing a plane, American Airlines headquarters extended the ground stop nationwide. At 9:12, Renee May called her mother, Nancy May, in Las Vegas. She said her flight was being hijacked by six individuals who had moved them to the rear of the plane. She asked her mother to alert American Airlines. Nancy May and her husband promptly did so. At some point between 9:16 and 9:26, Barbara Olson called her husband, Ted Olson, the Solicitor General of the United States. She reported that the flight had been hijacked and the hijackers had knives and box cutters. She further indicated that the hijackers were not aware of her phone call and that they had put all the passengers in the back of the plane. About a minute into the conversation, the call was cut off. Solicitor General Olson tried unsuccessfully to reach Attorney General John Ashcroft. Shortly after the first call, Barbara Olson reached her husband again. She reported that the pilot had announced that the flight had been hijacked, and she asked her husband what she should tell the captain to do. Ted Olson asked for her location, and she replied that the aircraft was then flying over houses. Another passenger told her they were traveling northeast. The Solicitor General then informed his wife of the two previous hijackings and crashes. She did not display signs of panic and did not indicate any awareness of an impending crash. At that point, the second call was cut off. At 9:29, the autopilot on American 77 was disengaged. The aircraft was at 7,000 feet and approximately 38 miles west of the Pentagon. At 9:32, controllers at the Dulles Terminal Radar Approach Control observed a primary radar target tracking eastbound at a high rate of speed. This was later determined to have been Flight 77. At 9:34, Ronald Reagan Washington National Airport advised the Secret Service of an unknown aircraft heading in the direction of the White House. American 77 was then 5 miles west-southwest of the Pentagon and began a 330-degree turn. At the end of the turn, it was descending through 2,200 feet, pointed toward the Pentagon in downtown Washington. The hijacker pilot then advanced the throttles to maximum power and dove toward the Pentagon. At 9:37, 46 seconds, American Airlines Flight 77 crashed into the Pentagon, traveling at approximately 530 miles per hour. All on board, as well as many civilian and military personnel in the building, were killed. The Battle for United 93. At 8:42, United Airlines Flight 93 took off from Newark, New Jersey, Liberty International Airport, bound for San Francisco. The aircraft was piloted by Captain Jason Dahl and First Officer Leroy Homer, and there were 5 flight attendants. 37 passengers, including the hijackers, boarded the plane. Scheduled to depart the gate at 8,
the Boeing 757's takeoff was delayed because of the airport's typically heavy morning traffic. The hijackers had planned to take flights scheduled to depart at 7:45, American 11, 8 o'clock, United 175 and United 93, and 8:10, American 77. Three of the flights had actually taken off within 10 to 15 minutes of their planned departure times. United 93 would ordinarily have taken off about 15 minutes after pulling away from the gate. When it left the ground at 8:42, the flight was running more than 25 minutes late. As United 93 left Newark, the flight's crew members were unaware of the hijacking of American 11. Around 9, the FAA, American, and United were facing the staggering realization of apparent multiple hijackings. At 9:03, they would see another aircraft strike the World Trade Center. Crisis managers at the FAA and the airlines did not yet act to warn other aircraft. At the same time, Boston Center realized that a message transmitted just before 8:25 by the hijacker pilot of American 11 included the phrase, "We have some planes." No one at the FAA or the airlines that day had ever dealt with multiple hijackings. Such a plot had not been carried out anywhere in the world in more than 30 years, and never in the United States. As news of the hijackings filtered through the FAA and the airlines, it does not seem to have occurred to their leadership that they needed to alert other aircraft in the air that they too might be at risk. United 175 was hijacked between 8:42 and 8:46. An awareness of that hijacking began to spread after 8:51. American 77 was hijacked between 8:51 and 8:54. By 9, FAA and airline officials began to comprehend that attackers were going after multiple aircraft. American Airlines' nationwide ground stop between 9:05 and 9:10 was followed by a United Airlines ground stop. FAA controllers at Boston Center, which had tracked the first two hijackings, requested at 9:07 that Herndon Command Center get messages to airborne aircraft to increase security for the cockpit. There is no evidence that Herndon took such action. Boston Center immediately began speculating about other aircraft that might be in danger, leading them to worry about a transcontinental flight, Delta 1989, that in fact was not hijacked. At 9:19, the FAA's New England regional office called Herndon and asked that Cleveland Center advise Delta 1989 to use extra cockpit security. Several FAA air traffic control officials told us it was the air carrier's responsibility to notify their planes of security problems. One senior FAA air traffic control manager said that it was simply not the FAA's place to order the airlines what to tell their pilots. "We believe such statements do not reflect an adequate appreciation of the FAA's responsibility for the safety and security of civil aviation." The airlines bore responsibility, too. They were facing an escalating number of conflicting and, for the most part, erroneous reports about other flights, as well as a continuing lack of vital information from the FAA about the hijacked flights. We found no evidence, however, that American Airlines sent any cockpit warnings to its aircraft on 9/11. United's first decisive action to notify its airborne aircraft to take defensive action did not come until 9:19, when a United flight dispatcher, Ed Ballinger, took the initiative to begin transmitting warnings to his 16 transcontinental flights. "Beware any cockpit intrusion. 2AC aircraft hit World Trade Center." One of the flights that received the warning was United 93. Because Ballinger was still responsible for his other flights, as well as Flight 175, his warning message was not transmitted to Flight 9, as well as Flight 175. His warning message was not transmitted to Flight 93 until 9:23.

Jason. The hijackers attacked at 9:28. While traveling 35,000 feet above eastern Ohio, United 93 suddenly dropped 700 feet. 11 seconds into the descent, the FAA's Air Traffic Control Center in Cleveland received the first of two radio transmissions from the aircraft. During the first broadcast, the captain or first officer could be heard declaring, "Mayday!" amid the sounds of a physical struggle in the cockpit. The second radio transmission, 35 seconds later, indicated that the fight was continuing. The captain or first officer could be heard shouting, "Hey, get out of here! Get out of here! Get out of here!" On the morning of 9/11, there were only 37 passengers on United 93, 33 in addition to the four hijackers. This was below the norm for Tuesday mornings during the summer of 2001, but there is no evidence that the hijackers manipulated passenger levels or purchased additional seats to facilitate their operation. The terrorists who hijacked three other commercial flights on 9/11 operated in five-man teams. They initiated their cockpit takeover within 30 minutes of takeoff. On Flight 93, however, the takeover took place 46 minutes after takeoff, and there were only four hijackers. The operative likely intended to round out the team for this flight. Mohammed Al-Qahtani had been refused entry by a suspicious immigration inspector at Florida's Orlando International Airport in August. Because several passengers on United 93 described three hijackers on the plane, not four, some have wondered whether one of the hijackers had been able to use the cockpit jump seat from the outset of the flight. FAA rules allow use of this seat by documented and approved individuals, usually air carrier or FAA personnel. We have found no evidence indicating that one of the hijackers or anyone else sat there on this flight. All the hijackers had assigned seats in first class, and they seem to have used them. We believe it is more likely that Gerard, the crucial pilot-trained member of their team, remained seated and inconspicuous until after the cockpit was seized, and once inside, he would not have been visible to the passengers. At 9:23, a hijacker, probably Gerard, made or attempted to make the following announcement to the passengers of Flight 93. "Ladies and gentlemen, here, the captain. Please, sit down. Keep remaining sitting. We have a bomb on board, so sit." The flight data recorder, also recovered, indicates that Gerard then instructed the plane's autopilot to turn the aircraft around and head east. The cockpit voice recorder data indicate that a woman, most likely a flight attendant, was being held captive in the cockpit. She struggled with one of the hijackers, who killed or otherwise silenced her. Shortly thereafter, the passengers and flight crew began a series of calls from GTE airphones and cellular phones. These calls between family, friends, and colleagues took place until the end of the flight and provided those on the ground with first-hand accounts. They enabled the passengers to gain critical information, including the news that two aircraft had slammed into the World Trade Center. At 9:39, the FAA's Cleveland Air Route Traffic Control Center overheard a second announcement indicating that there was a bomb on board, that the plane was returning to the airport, and that they should remain seated. While it apparently was not heard by the passengers, this announcement, like those on Flight 11 and Flight 77, was intended to deceive them. Gerard, like Atta earlier, may have inadvertently broadcast the message because he did not know how to operate the radio and the intercom. To our knowledge, none of them had ever flown an actual airliner before. At least two callers from the flight reported that the hijackers knew that passengers were making calls, but did not seem to care. It is quite possible Gerard knew of the success of the assault on the World Trade Center. He could have learned of this from messages being sent by United Airlines to the cockpits of its transcontinental flights, including Flight 93, warning of cockpit intrusion and telling of the New York attacks. But even without them, he would certainly have understood that the attacks on the World Trade Center would already have unfolded, given Flight 93's tardy departure from Newark. If Gerard did know that the passengers were making calls, it might not have occurred to him that they were certain to learn what had happened in New York, thereby defeating his attempts at deception. At least 10 passengers and two crew members shared vital information with family, friends, colleagues, or others on the ground.

all understood the plane had been hijacked. They said the hijackers wielded knives and claimed to have a bomb. The hijackers were wearing red bandanas, and they forced the passengers to the back of the aircraft. Callers reported that a passenger had been stabbed and that two people were lying on the floor of the cabin, injured or dead, possibly the captain and first officer. One caller reported that a flight attendant had been killed. One of the callers from United 93 also reported that he thought the hijackers might possess a gun, but none of the other callers reported the presence of a firearm. One recipient of a call from the aircraft recounted specifically asking her caller whether the hijackers had guns. The passenger replied that he did not see one. No evidence of firearms or of their identifiable remains was found at the aircraft's crash site, and the cockpit voice recorder gives no identification of a gun being fired or mentioned at any time. We believe that if the hijackers had possessed a gun, they would have used it in the flight's last minutes as the passengers fought back. Passengers on three flights reported the hijackers' claim of having a bomb. The FBI told us they found no trace of explosives at the crash sites. One of the passengers who mentioned a bomb expressed his belief that it was not real. Lacking any evidence that the hijackers attempted to smuggle such illegal items past the security screening checkpoints, we believe the bombs were probably fake. During at least five of the passengers' phone calls, information was shared about the attacks that had occurred earlier that morning at the World Trade Center. Five calls described the intent of passengers and surviving crew members to revolt against the hijackers. According to one call, they voted on whether to rush the terrorists in an attempt to retake the plane. They decided and acted. At 9:57, the passenger assault began. Several passengers had terminated phone calls with loved ones in order to join the revolt. One of the callers ended her message as follows. "Everyone's running up to first class. I've got to go. Bye." The cockpit voice recorder captured the sounds of the passenger assault, muffled by the intervening cockpit door. Some family members who listened to the recording report that they can hear the voice of a loved one among the din. We cannot identify whose voices can be heard, but the assault was sustained. In response, Jarrah immediately began to roll the airplane to the left and right, attempting to knock the passengers off balance. At 9:58 and 57 seconds, Jarrah told another hijacker in the cockpit to block the door. Jarrah continued to roll the airplane sharply left and right, but the assault continued. At 9:59 and 52 seconds, Jarrah changed tactics and pitched the nose of the airplane up and down to disrupt the assault. The recorder captured the sounds of loud thumps, crashes, shouts, and breaking glasses and plates. At 10 and 3 seconds, Jarrah stabilized the airplane. 5 seconds later, Jarrah asked, "Is that it? Shall we finish it off?" A hijacker responded, "No, not yet. When they all come, we finish it off." The sounds of fighting continued outside the cockpit. Again, Jarrah pitched the nose of the aircraft up and down. At 10, 26 seconds, a passenger in the background said, "In the cockpit! If we don't, we'll die!" 16 seconds later, a passenger yelled, "Roll it!" Jarrah stopped the violent maneuvers at about 10:01, and said, "Allah is the greatest! Allah is the greatest!" He then asked another hijacker in the cockpit, "Is that it? I mean, shall we put it down?" To which the other replied, "Yes, put it in it and pull it down." The passengers continued their assault, and at 10:02 and 23 seconds, a hijacker said, "Pull it down, pull it down." The hijackers remained at the controls, but must have judged that the passengers were only seconds from overcoming them. The airplane headed down. The control wheel was turned hard to the right. The airplane rolled onto its back, and one of the hijackers began shouting, "Allah is the greatest! Allah is the greatest!" With the sounds of the passenger counterattack continuing, the aircraft plowed into an empty field in Shanksville, Pennsylvania, at 580 miles per hour, about 20 minutes flying time from Washington, D.C. Jarrah's objective was to crash his airliner into symbols of the American Republic, the Capitol or the White House. He was defeated by the alerted
unarmed passengers of United 93.

You have just heard an excerpt from the official U.S. government report on the terrorist attack on September 11, 2001. This is historyradio.org, a free radio stream promoting knowledge of literature and history.

0: I've been wondering, Marie, what are the qualities of people and their works that makes their name and fame live down through the ages?
1: Well, I think that they have created something which improved the world's way of life, or, in the case of great artists, have created enduring beauty which lives forever.
0: And yet the lives of many of these great artists have sometimes been rather bitter and filled with disappointments.
1: One of the world's greatest art heritages, of course, was left to us by the painter known as Michelangelo. And the story of his life is as fascinating as a popular novel. I don't suppose, Adolf, that any other one person has had such great influence on art and architecture as the Italian painter Michelangelo.
0: No, I don't suppose so. And the extraordinary thing about him was this, that not only was he a painter, but he was a sculptor and an architect. And he never studied architecture. He's one of the most fabulous men, in my opinion, that ever lived. He was born in Caprese, Italy, in March of 1475. He grew up in Florence, and his entire life he was known as a Florentine artist. And he lived to the age of 90, which in that day and age was something, because I think the average age was around 28 to 32. For a man then to have lived to 90 was really something, and he worked until his dying day. I'm always curious as to why those 300 years, 14th, 15th, and 16th centuries, should have been such a golden age in art and sculpture. Why?
1: I don't know, dear. I've often wondered myself, when you think of all the great painters that we had, particularly speaking of painters for the moment, that we had at that period, and that they were all appreciated at the time they lived, which is extraordinary. So many times a great artist will not be appreciated until long after he has passed on. But these men, particularly Michelangelo, was recognized as being great at a very early age, as a matter of fact, at the age of 13.
0: Think of it.
1: You know, he was apprenticed out to work for another painter, and the painter realized that he knew more than he did, and let him out of the job.
0: Pardon me, he was apprenticed to one of the greatest painters of his day, Ghirlandaio, whose works are also very famous. Of course, Michelangelo, he joined his first two names together. His name was Michelangelo Buonarroti. Became famous by joining the first two. I don't know why he didn't call himself Michael of Florence, by the way Leonardo da Vinci, mm-hmm. or some other Italian names. But his name now is famous as Michelangelo. Now, I know that he did a great many things, but why is he considered the first three? What is it that made him so world famous?
1: Mm-hmm, darling, what is it that makes us all recognize greatness? That is a thing we've discussed before, and
0: I'm sorry, pardon me. I meant what particular work remains, or what two or three or four that makes him stand out as the first three?
1: Well, I suppose possibly one of his most famous works of art was the dome of St. Peter's Cathedral in Rome, which has been copied by other churches all over the world.
0: Yes.
1: And in 1508, he started to paint the ceiling of the beautiful Sistine Chapel, which took him some 4 or 5 years to do. And when you stop to consider that he had to do this lying on his back most of the time, he created these 5 huge paintings depicting the beginning of the world. And I suppose that remains today as one of the most beautiful things that one can see in art going to Europe. And then sometime after that, years later, as a matter of fact, after he'd finished painting the Sistine Chapel, he came back and then did the Last Judgment, which was done behind the altar.
0: Oh, yes, I know that he's famous for that, and the Great Dome. Now, what puzzles me is how he trained himself to paint lying on his back. Now, he also painted as well with his right hand as he did with his left.
1: Yes, I know. That's very strange, isn't it?
0: Why, to me, the golden age of art and sculpture were those 300 to 400 years. And that's today, do you think we have anybody today that will live that long?
1: Well, I think that's a little difficult to say. I mean, tastes change. We know that. I think that we probably have. We know we've got some great artists that have been developed, or however you want to phrase it, in the last 100 years or so. Whether they will live as long as Michelangelo, I don't know. Who can say? But getting back to him for a moment, when you realize that at the peak of his career, all countries of the world recognized his greatness. But he was a very strange man, you know. He had a a very quiet nature, and he wanted to be in solitude, and he lived alone. He had very few friends. He had very few companions. He preferred to stay in Rome with just a manservant in attendance, and he painted whatever the spirit moved him. And it's interesting, I think, also to note, which hasn't happened very often to my knowledge, that here was a man who was never particularly influenced by any great love of a woman. Usually there's always a woman somewhere in the background of most artists. He never married. He didn't care very much for female companionship. And as a matter of fact, he was 63 years old before he met, as far as we know, possibly the only woman who ever seemed to interest him in the slightest. And even that was only carried on through correspondence and probably a close friendship for many years until the Countess died.
0: Pardon me, sweetie. The early part of his career, when someone broke his nose with a blow on the nose, and probably at that time they didn't have the surgical facilities for aiding a broken nose, might have influenced his life and made him so shy because it was splattered all over his face, according to the tales.
1: Oh, yes, but then on the other hand, we've had many, many people in this world who've been extremely ugly and have had great loves in their lives. Though I've always been baffled by that, because, you know, it's sort of the accepted thing that great love brings out the artistic in people, and, well, I don't know. Anyway, this talk about Michelangelo leads us right into something else that I think we might discuss.
0: Is there, what is that?
1: Well, it's the importance of choosing pictures for one's home. Pictures and works of art that one will have to live with day by day through the years.
0: That, I think, is of extreme importance to everyone. The pictures and paintings in our homes are usually our constant companions.
1: Well, dear, let's not go too deeply into this just now. I'm sure there is someone else waiting right now to say a few words on a different subject. You know, Adolf, I think when anything is chosen for the home, especially pictures, a person should consider one important thing before making the final selection, and that is not to be talked into buying what the salesman thinks you should have in your home or what your dearest and closest friend likes, but you must buy the painting or the watercolor or the gouache or these wonderful prints and reproductions they have now. You must buy whatever pleases you. Painting is a very personal thing. It's your taste that counts. It doesn't make any difference whether it's someone else likes it. You have to live with it.
0: Yes, dear, but do paintings or pictures fit onto any kind of a background? Supposing, for example, you've wallpapered your whole house with a gaudy design. What kind of a painting are you going to pick for that, whether you like it or not?
1: Well, that's a little difficult, I will admit. I mean, that really is rather trying. If you happen to like paintings or reproductions and you do want to have them in your home, it's a little bit easier if you have a neutral background, a painting on the walls rather than wallpaper. Wallpaper does make it rather difficult to hang things. If you do have a flowered sort of wallpaper, you can use some of the modern reproductions. For example, some of the things of Picasso, if you happen to like him, or, not Renoir particularly, but more of the simple, rather straight-line things, if you want to put things of that sort on wallpaper. But to be safe, you should have the painted walls. Now, someone the other day said, well, it's a little bit difficult if you have a room that you are trying to decorate and to find color schemes, and I never know quite what I want in a room. Well, a very good way would be to pick out a print or a reproduction, whatever you were going to use, pick out something that you like, and then take from that one or two colors in it, and then do your room around it.
0: Now, when you go into a gallery, let's say the Modern Art Gallery in New York or the big one in Chicago, mm-hmm. The gallery there that's just running the
1: Field Museum.
0: The Field mm-hmm. Museum, yes. Mm-hmm. One sees only a flat, monotone wall, and then they hang dozens and dozens of paintings on them. Is there a rule in the home? Supposing you like more than one painting, or if you have enough money, you have some paintings, mm-hmm. 6 or 7 or 8. How do you hang those? What kind of a background?
1: It makes no difference if you have a neutral color. They will all hang. Each painting has to stand on its own 2 feet, let us say.
0: Let us say that you have atrocious taste.
1: Well, there's no such thing as atrocious taste in paintings. It's what you like. The fact that you like it takes it out of that field.
0: Well,
1: it's right for you.
0: Yes, but then you invite friends into the house, and they walk out and say, I couldn't stand that room.
1: That's perfectly all right. You're not buying paintings for your friends. You're buying it for yourself.
0: I see.
1: Now, it's an interesting thing, I think, to note that we have a painting which has been extremely popular in this country for many, many years, and I don't know how many thousand prints have been bought of it. It is called The Gay Philosopher. You may never have seen it, or maybe you have.
0: Oh, yes, I've seen it.
1: It's very amusing. It's, mm-hmm. it's actually a caricature, self-portrait of the painter, whose name was Henry Major. And even though Mr. Major is not particularly well known for other things, his reproduction of this one type of thing called The Gay Philosopher has sold all over, and I can understand why. It's a rather an amusing face of a man who has a very happy look on his face. And that, I think, is pleasing to people. The next most popular thing that people seem to like are, of course, the flower arrangements, which more or less fit into all homes and so many colors in them. It's sort of that way, too. And it's interesting, too, I think, to note that throughout the country here, that different things are liked. For example, you have, in California particularly, we seem to like the modern paintings more than anything else. Portraits are extremely popular all through New England, and flower arrangements seem to go very well in the South. Now you have, of course, Gainsborough's The Blue Boy, which has always been popular as a print and is very, very beautiful. But at any rate, the point is that if you happen to like paintings, not to be influenced by the choice of other people.
0: Well, what do you think of hanging in your home a copy made in oil? And some of them are so close that you can't tell the difference. Isn't
1: yes.
0: that better? They don't cost an awful lot of money.
1: No, it isn't a question of that, Adolf. I don't quite know where you'd be able to find those. I know what you mean. We've seen that in museums so often. We've seen wonderful copyists sitting there doing the most extraordinary things. But I think that today, with the reproductions that we are turning out, the prints, so-called, are so wonderful. They're done so beautifully that you can have any of the old masters that you want and
0: yes,
1: not
0: dear.
1: At all mind hanging them
0: but
1: in your
0: but
1: home.
0: But when you get close to them, dear, that you don't see the oil. You just, you know, whereas a copy looks very much like the original.
1: Yes, but I don't know where you're going to find those. They're
0: a
1: little
0: bit difficult
1: to find, you see.
0: Well, once again, dear, I see the clock points to the time when we must say our goodbyes. This is Adolf Monjou speaking from Beverly Hills.
1: And this is Verites Del Monjou saying how much we have enjoyed being with you and looking forward to the time we may call on you again.
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Now, on HistoryRadio.org, the notes of an American war correspondent during the Second Boer War. The war was fought between the British Empire and the two Boer states, over the Empire's influence, in South Africa.

0: After the defeat of the Boers at the Battle of Peter's Hill, there were two things left for them to do. They could fall back across a great plain which stretched from Peter's Hill to Bulwana Mountain, and there make their last stand against Buller and the Ladysmith relief column, or they could abandon the siege of Ladysmith and slip away after having held Buller at bay for 3 months. Bulwana Mountain is shaped like a brick and blocks the valley in which Ladysmith lies. The railroad tracks slip around one end of the brick and the Dundee Trail around the other. It was on this mountain that the Boers had placed their famous gun, Long Tom, with which they began the bombardment of Ladysmith, and with which, up to the day before Ladysmith was relieved, they had thrown 3,000 shells into that miserable town. If the Boers, on retreating from Peter's Hill, had fortified this mountain with the purpose of holding off Buller for still a longer time, they would have been under a fire from General White's artillery in the town behind them and from Buller's naval guns in front. Their position would not have been unlike that of Humpty Dumpty on the wall, so they wisely adopted the only alternative and slipped away. This was on Tuesday night, while the British were hurrying up artillery to hold the hills they had taken that afternoon. By 10 o'clock the following morning, from the top of Peter's Hill, you could still see the Boers moving off along the Dundee Road. It was an easy matter to follow them, for the dust hung above the trail in a yellow cloud, like mist over a swamp. There were two opinions as to whether they were halting at Bulwana or passing it on their way to Lang's Neck. If they were going only to Bulwana, there was the probability of 2 weeks more fighting before they could be dislodged. If they had avoided Bulwana, the way to Ladysmith was open. Lord Dundonald, who was in command of a brigade of irregular cavalry, was scouting to the left of Bulwana, far in advance of our forces. At sunset he arrived, without having encountered the Boers, at the base of Bulwana. He could either return and report the disappearance of the enemy, or he could make a dash for it and enter Ladysmith. His orders were to go look-see and avoid an action, and the fact that none of his brigade was in the triumphant procession which took place 3 days later has led many to think that in entering the besieged town without orders he offended the commanding general. In any event, it is a family row and of no interest to the outsider. The main fact is that he did make a dash for it, and just at sunset found himself with 200 men only a mile from the doomed city. His force was composed of Natal Carbineers and Imperial Light Horse. He halted them, and in order that honors might be even, formed them in sections, with half sections made up from each of the two organizations. All the officers were placed in front, and with a cheer they started to race across the plain. The wigwaggers on Covenant Hill had already seen them, and the townspeople and the garrison were rushing through the streets to meet them, cheering and shouting, and some of them weeping. Others, so officers tell me, who were in the different camps, looked down upon the figures galloping across the plain in the twilight and continued making tea. Just as they had reached the center of the town, General Sir George White and his staff rode down from headquarters and met the men whose coming meant for him life and peace and success. They were advancing at a walk, with the cheering people hanging to their stirrups, clutching at their hands, and hanging to the bridles of their horses. General White's first greeting was characteristically unselfish and loyal, and typical of the British officer. He gave no sign of his own incalculable relief, nor did he give to Caesar the things which were Caesar's. He did not cheer Dundonald, nor Buller, nor the column which had rescued him and his garrison from the present starvation and probable imprisonment at Pretoria. He raised his helmet and cried, "We will give 3 cheers for the Queen." And then the general and the healthy, ragged, and sunburned troops from the outside world, the starved, fever-ridden garrison, and the starved, fever-ridden civilians stood with hats off and sang their national anthem. The column outside had been fighting steadily for 6 weeks to get Dundonald, or any one of its force, into Ladysmith. For 14 days it had been living in the open, fighting by night as well as by day, without halt or respite. The garrison inside had been for 4 months holding the enemy at bay with the point of the bayonet. It was famished for food. It was rotten with fever. And yet, when the relief came, and all turned out well, the first thought of everyone was for the Queen. It may be credulous in them, or old-fashioned, but it is certainly very unselfish, and when you take their point of view, it is certainly very fine. After the Queen, everyone else had his share of the cheering, and General White could not complain of the heartiness with which they greeted him. He tried to make a speech in reply, but it was a brief one. He spoke of how much they owed to General Buller and his column, and he congratulated his own soldiers on the defense they had made. "I am very sorry, men," he said, "that I had to cut down your rations. I promise you I won't do it again." Then he stopped very suddenly and whirled his horse's head around and rode away. Judging from the number of times they told me of this, the fact that they had all but seen an English general give way to his feelings seemed to have impressed the civilian mind of Ladysmith more than the entrance of the relief force. The men, having come in and demonstrated that the way was open, rode forth again, and the relief of Ladysmith had taken place. But it is not the people cheering in the dark streets, nor General White breaking down in his speech of welcome, which gives the note to the way the men of Ladysmith received their freedom. It is rather the fact that as the 200 battle-stained and earth-stained troops galloped forward, racing to be the first, and rising in their stirrups to cheer, the men in the hospital camps said, "Well, they've come at last, have they?" and continued fussing over their fourth of a ration of tea. That gives the real picture of how Ladysmith came into her inheritance, and of how she received her rescuers. On the morning after Dundonald had ridden in and out of Ladysmith, two other correspondents and myself started to relieve it on our own account. We did not know the way to Ladysmith, and we did not then know whether or not the Boers still occupied Bulwana Mountain. But we argued that the chances of the Boers having raised the siege were so good that it was worth risking their not having done so and being taken prisoner. We carried all the tobacco we could pack in our saddlebags, and enough food for one day. My chief regret was that my government, with true Republican simplicity, had given me a passport, typewritten, on a modest sheet of notepaper, and woefully lacking in impressive seals and coats of arms. I fancied it would look to Boer eyes like one I might have forged for myself in the writing room of the hotel at Cape Town. We had ridden up Peter's Hill and scrambled down on its other side before we learned that the night before Dundonald had raised the siege. We learned this from long trains of artillery and regiments of infantry which already were moving forward over the great plain which lies between Peter's and Bulwana. We learned it also from the silence of the conscientious, dutiful correspondents who came galloping back as we galloped forward, and who made wide detours at sight of us, or who, when we hailed them, lashed their ponies over the red rocks and pretended not to hear, each unselfishly turning his back on Ladysmith in the hope that he might be the first to send word that the doomed city was relieved. This would enable one paper to say that it had the news on the street 5 minutes earlier than its hated rivals. We found that the rivalry of our respective papers bored us. We condemned it as being childish and weak. London, New York, Chicago were names. They were spots thousands of leagues away. Ladysmith was just across the mountain. If our horses held out at the pace, we would be, after Dundonald, the first men in. We imagined that we would see hysterical women and starving men. They would wring our hands and say, "God bless you," and we would halt our steaming horses in the marketplace and distribute the news of the outside world and tobacco. There would be shattered houses, roofless homes, deep pits in the roadways where the shells had burst and buried themselves. We would see the entombed miner at the moment of his deliverance. We would be among the first from the outer world to break the spell of his silence, the first to receive the brunt of the imprisoned people's gratitude and rejoicings. Indeed, it was clearly our duty to the papers that employed us that we should not send them news, but that we should be the first to enter Ladysmith. We were surely the best judges of what was best to do. How like them to try to dictate to us from London and New York, when we were on the spot. It was absurd. We shouted this to each other as we raced in and out of the long, confused column, lashing viciously with our whips. We stumbled around pieces of artillery, slid in between dripping water carts, dodged the horns of weary oxen, scattered companies of straggling Tommies, and ducked under protruding tent poles on the baggage wagons, and at last came out together again in advance of the dusty column. Besides, we don't know where the press censor is, do we? No, of course, we had no idea where the press censor was, and unless he said that Ladysmith was relieved, the fact that 25,000 other soldiers said so counted for idle gossip. Our papers could not expect us to go riding over mountains the day Ladysmith was relieved, hunting for a press censor. The press censor, gasped Hartland, never is where he ought to be. The words were bumped out of him as he was shot up and down in the saddle. That was it. It was the press censor's fault. Our consciences were clear now. If our papers worried themselves or us because they did not receive the great news until everyone else knew of it, it was all because of that press censor. We smiled again and spurred the horses forward. We abused the press censor roundly. We were extremely indignant with him. It was so like him to lose himself the day Ladysmith was relieved. Confound him, we muttered, and grinned guiltily. We felt as we used to feel when we were playing truant from school. We were nearing Peter's Station now, and were halfway to Ladysmith. But the van of the army was still about us. Was it possible that it stretched already into the beleaguered city? Were we, after all, to be cheated of the first and freshest impressions? The tall lancers turned at the sound of the horses' hoofs and stared. Infantry officers on foot smiled up at us sadly. They were dirty and dusty and sweating. They carried rifles and cross belts like the Tommies, and they knew that we outsiders, who were not under orders, would see the chosen city before them. Some of them shouted to us, but we only nodded and galloped on. We wanted to get rid of them all, but they were interminable. When we thought we had shaken them off, and that we were at last in advance, we would come upon a group of them resting on the same ground their shells had torn up during the battle the day before. We passed Boer loggers, marked by empty cans and broken saddles, and black, cold campfires. At Peter's Station, the blood was still fresh on the grass, where 2 hours before, some of the South African light horse had been wounded. The Boers were still on Bulwana then. Perhaps, after all, we had better turn back and try to find that press censor. But we rode on and saw Peter's Station, as we passed it, as an absurd relic of bygone days when bridges were intact and trains ran on schedule time. One door, seen over the shoulder as we galloped past, read, "Station Master's Office, Private," and in contempt of that stern injunction, which would make even the first-class passenger hesitate, one of our shells had knocked away half the door and made its privacy a mockery. We had only to follow the track now, and we would arrive in time, unless the Boers were still on Bulwana. We had shaken off the army, and we were 2 miles in front of it, when 6 men came galloping toward us in an unfamiliar uniform. They passed us far to the right, regardless of the trail, and galloping through the high grass. We pulled up when we saw them, for they had green facings to their gray uniforms, and no one with Bueller's column wore green facings. We gave a yell in chorus. "Are you from Ladysmith?" we shouted. The men, before they answered, wheeled and cheered, and came toward us laughing, jubilant. "We're the first men out," cried the officer, and we rode in among them, shaking hands and offering our good wishes. "We're glad to see you," we said. "We're glad to see you," they said. It was not an original greeting, but it seemed sufficient to all of us. "Are the Boers on Bulwana?" we asked. "No, they've trekked up Dundee way. You can go right in." We parted at the word and started to go right in. We found the culverts along the railroad cut away and the bridges down, and that galloping ponies over the roadbed of a railroad is a difficult feat at the best, even when the road is in working order. Some men, cleanly dressed and rather pale-looking, met us and said, "Good morning. Are you from Ladysmith?" we called. "No, we're from the neutral camp," they answered. We were the first men from outside they had seen in 4 months, and that was the extent of their interest or information. They had put on their best clothes and were walking along the track to Colenso to catch a train south to Durban or to Maritzburg, to any place out of the neutral camp. They might have been somnambulists for all they saw of us, or of the Boer trenches and the battlefield before them, but we found them of greatest interest, especially their clean clothes. Our column had not seen clean linen in 6 weeks, and the sight of these civilians in white duck and straw hats and carrying walking sticks coming toward us over the railroad ties made one think it was Sunday at home and these were excursionists to the suburbs. We had been riding through a roofless tunnel with the mountain and the great dam on one side and the high wall of the railway cutting on the other, but now, just ahead of us, lay the open country and the exit of the tunnel barricaded by twisted rails and heaped up ties and bags of earth. Bulwana was behind us. For 8 miles it had shut out the sight of our goal, but now, directly in front of us, was spread a great city of dirty tents and grass huts and Red Cross flags, the neutral camp. And beyond that, 4 miles away, shimmering and twinkling sleepily in the sun, the white walls and zinc roofs of Ladysmith. We gave a gasp of recognition and galloped into and through the neutral camp. Natives of India in great turbans, Indian women in grey shawls and nose rings, and black Kaffirs in discarded khaki looked up at us dully from the earth floors of their huts, and, when we shouted "Which way?" and "Where is the bridge?" only stared or pointed vaguely, still staring. After all, we thought, they are poor creatures, incapable of emotion. Perhaps they do not know how glad we are that they have been rescued. They do not understand that we want to shake hands with everybody and offer our congratulations. "Wait until we meet our own people," we said. "They will understand." It was such a pleasant prospect that we whipped the unhappy ponies into greater bursts of speed, not because they needed it, but because we were too excited and impatient to sit motionless. In our haste, we lost our way among innumerable little trees. We disagreed as to which of the many cross trails led home to the bridge. We slipped out of our stirrups to drag the ponies over one steep place and to haul them up another, and at last the right road lay before us, and 100 yards ahead a short iron bridge and a Gordon Highlander waiting to welcome us, to receive our first greetings, and an assorted collection of cigarettes. Hartland was riding a thoroughbred polo pony and passed the gallant defender of Ladysmith without a kind look or word, but Blackwood and I galloped up more decorously, smiling at him with goodwill. The soldier, who had not seen a friend from the outside world in 4 months, leaped in front of us and presented a heavy gun and a burnished bayonet. "Halt there," he cried. "Where's your pass?" Of course, it showed excellent discipline. We admired it immensely. We even overlooked the fact that he should think Boer spies would enter the town by way of the main bridge and at a gallop. We liked his vigilance. We admired his discipline. But in spite of that, his reception chilled us. We had brought several things with us that we thought they might possibly want in Ladysmith, but we had entirely forgotten to bring a pass. Indeed, I do not believe one of the 25,000 men who had been fighting for 6 weeks to relieve Ladysmith had supplied himself with one. The night before, when the Ladysmith sentries had tried to halt Dundonald's troopers in the same way and demanded a pass from them, there was not one in the squadron. We crossed the bridge soberly and entered Ladysmith at a walk. Even the ponies looked disconcerted and crestfallen. After the high grass and the mountains of red rock, where there was not even a tent to remind one of a roof tree, the stone cottages and shop windows and chapels and well-ordered hedges of the main street of Ladysmith made it seem a wealthy and attractive suburb. When we entered, a Sabbath-like calm hung upon the town. Officers in the smartest khaki and glistening stowassers observed us askance. Little girls in white pinafores passed us with eyes cast down. A man on a bicycle looked up, and then, in terror lest we speak to him, glued his eyes to the wheel and scorched rapidly. We trotted forward and halted at each street crossing, looking to the right and left in the hope that someone would nod to us. From the opposite end of the town, General Buller and his staff came toward us slowly. The housetops did not seem to sway. It was not roses, roses all the way. The German army marching into Paris received as hearty a welcome. "Why didn't you people cheer General Buller when he came in?" we asked later. "Oh, was that General Buller?" they inquired. "We didn't recognize him." "But you knew he was a general officer. You knew he was the first of the relieving column." "Yes, but we didn't know who he was." I decided that the bare fact of the relief of Ladysmith was all I would be able to wire to my neglected paper, and, with remorses, started to find the Ladysmith Center. Two officers, with whom I ventured to break the hush that hung upon the town by asking my way, said they were going in the direction of the censor. We rode for some distance in guarded silence. Finally, one of them, with an inward struggle, brought himself to ask, "Are you from the outside?" I was forced to admit that I was. I felt that I had taken an unwarrantable liberty in intruding on a besieged garrison. I wanted to say that I had lost my way and had ridden into town by mistake, and that I begged to be allowed to withdraw with apologies. The other officer woke up suddenly and handed me a printed list of the prices which had been paid during the siege for food and tobacco. He seemed to offer it as being in some way an official apology for his starved appearance. The price of cigars struck me as especially pathetic, and I commented on it. The first officer gazed mournfully at the blazing sunshine before him. "I have not smoked a cigar in 2 months," he said. My surging sympathy and my terror at again offending the haughty garrison combated so fiercely that it was only with a great effort that I produced a handful. "Will you have these?" The other officer started in his saddle so violently that I thought his horse had stumbled, but he also kept his eyes straight in front. "Thank you. I will take one, if I may, just one," said the first officer. "Are you sure I'm not robbing you?" They each took one, but they refused to put the rest of the cigars in their pockets. As the printed list stated that a dozen matches sold for $1.75, I handed them a box of matches. Then a beautiful thing happened. They lit the cigars, and at the first taste of the smoke, and they were not good cigars. In almost human expression of peace and goodwill and utter abandonment to joy, spread over their yellow skins and cracked lips and fever-lit eyes. The first man dropped his reins and put his hands on his hips and threw back his head and shoulders and closed his eyelids. I felt that I had intruded at a moment which should have been left sacred. Another boy officer in stainless khaki and beautifully turned out, polished and burnished and varnished, but with the same yellow skin and sharpened cheekbones and protruding teeth, a skeleton on horseback, rode slowly toward us down the hill. As he reached us, he glanced up and then swayed in his saddle, gazing at my companions fearfully. "Good God!" he cried. His brother officers seemed to understand, but made no answer except to jerk their heads toward me. They were too occupied to speak. I handed the skeleton a cigar, and he took it in great embarrassment, laughing and stammering and blushing. Then I began to understand. I began to appreciate the heroic self-sacrifice of the first two who, when they had been given the chance, had refused to fill their pockets. I knew then that it was an effort worthy of the V.C. The censor was at his post, and a few minutes later a signal officer on Covenant Hill heliographed my cable to Bulwana, where 6 hours after the Boers had abandoned it, Bueller's own helos had begun to dance, and they speeded the cable on its long journey to the newspaper office on the Thames embankment. When one descended to the streets again, there are only two streets which run the full length of the town, and looked for signs of the siege, one found them, not in the shattered houses, of which there seemed surprisingly few, but in the starved and fever-shaken look of the people. The cloak of indifference which every Englishman wears, and his instinctive dislike to make much of his feelings, and, in this case, his pluck, at first concealed from us how terribly those who had been inside of Ladysmith had suffered, and how near to the breaking point they were. Their faces were the real index to what they had passed through. Anyone who had seen our men at Montauk Point or in the fever camp at Siboney needed no hospital list to tell him of the pitiful condition of the garrison. The skin on their faces was yellow and drawn sharply over the brow and cheekbone. Their teeth protruded, and they shambled along like old men, their voices ranging from a feeble pipe to a deep whisper. In this pitiable condition, they had been forced to keep night watch on the hill crest, in the rain, to lie in the trenches, and to work on fortifications and bomb-proofs. And they were expected to do all these things on what strength they could get from horse meat, biscuits of the toughness and composition of those that are fed to dogs, and on mealies, which is what we call corn. The first day in Ladysmith gave us a faint experience as to what this siege meant. The correspondents had disposed of all their tobacco, and within an hour saw starvation staring them in the face, and raced through the town to rob fellow correspondents who had just arrived. The newcomers, in their turn, had soon distributed all they owned, and came tearing back to beg one of their own cigarettes. We tried to buy grass for our ponies, and were met with pitying contempt. We tried to buy food for ourselves, and were met with open scorn. I went to the only hotel which was open in the place, and offered large sums for a cup of tea. "Put up your money," said the Scotchman in charge sharply. "What's the good of your money? Can your horse eat money? Can you eat money? Very well, then, put it away." The great dramatic moment, after the raising of the siege, was the entrance into Ladysmith of the relieving column. It was a magnificent, manly, and moving spectacle. You must imagine the dry, burning heat, the fine yellow dust, the white glare of the sunshine, and in the heat and glare and dust, the great interminable column of men in ragged khaki, crowding down the main street, 22,000 strong, cheering and shouting, with the sweat running off their red faces, and cutting little rivulets in the dust that caked their cheeks. Some of them were so glad that, though in the heaviest marching order, they leaped up and down and stepped out of line to dance to the music of the bagpipes. For hours they crowded past, laughing, joking, and cheering, or staring ahead of them, with lips wide apart, panting in the heat and choking with the dust, but always ready to turn again and wave their helmets at Sir George White. It was a pitiful contrast which the two forces presented. The men of the garrison were in clean khaki, pipe-clayed, and brushed and polished, but their tunics hung on them as loosely as the flag around its pole. The skin on their cheekbones was as tight and as yellow as the belly of a drum. Their teeth protruded through parched, cracked lips, and hunger, fever, and suffering stared from out their eyes. They were so ill and so feeble that the mere exercise of standing was too severe for their endurance, and many of them collapsed, falling back to the sidewalk, rising to salute only the first troop of each succeeding regiment. This done, they would again sink back, and each would sit leaning his head against his musket, or with his forehead resting heavily on his folded arms. In comparison, The relieving column looked like giants as they came in with a swinging swagger, their uniforms blackened with mud and sweat and blood stains, their faces brilliantly crimsoned and blistered and tanned by the dust and sun. They made a picture of strength and health and aggressiveness. Perhaps the contrast was strongest when the battalion of the Devons that had been on foreign service passed the reserve battalion which had come from England. The men of the two battalions had parted 5 years before in India, and they met again in Ladysmith. With the men of one battalion lining the street, sick, hungry, and yellow, and the others, who had been fighting 6 weeks to reach it, marching toward them, robust, red-faced, and cheering mightily. As they met, they gave a shout of recognition, and the men broke ranks and ran forward, calling each other by name, embracing, shaking hands, and punching each other in the back and shoulders. It was a sight that very few men watched unmoved. Indeed, the whole 3 hours was one of the most brutal assaults upon the feelings that it has been my lot to endure. One felt he had been entirely lifted out of the politics of the war, and the question of the wrongs of the Boers disappeared before a simple proposition of brave men saluting brave men. Early in the campaign, when his officers had blundered, General White had dared to write, "I alone am to blame." But in this triumphal procession, 22,000 gentlemen in khaki wiped that line off the slate and wrote, "Well done, sir," in its place, as they passed before him through the town which he had defended and saved.
1: Hear the rolling of the drums, jolly gray, back from war the regiment.

Now, on HistoryRadio.org, Charles F. Horn takes a look at the life of the feared French revolutionary leader, Robespierre. The voice is that of a modern reader.

Maximilien Robespierre, 1758-1794, the leader of the most violent of those theorizers who overthrew the French monarchy, the exponent of all that deep-rooted hatred which the commoners of France, as the result of long centuries of oppression, harbored against their king, nobles, and clergy. Robespierre, who ruled the infant republic during her first bold defiance of united Europe, yet whose name has been infant republic during her first bold defiance of united Europe, yet whose name has become, even among his countrymen,

from his infancy, he manifested a cruel, reserved, and timid disposition, and an ardent love of liberty and independence. After having passed through his studies and obtained the honor of being chosen by his fellow students to address Louis XVI, upon the entrance of that prince into Paris, he returned to Arras, where, having become an advocate of the Council of Artois, he composed strictures against the magistrates of that province. A daring enthusiast, in 1789, he was elected, on account of his revolutionary principles, by the Third Estate of Artois to a seat in the Constituent Assembly. We shall not follow him in detail in that assembly. We shall simply remark that he spoke much without obtaining any particular influence and evinced himself constantly the enthusiastic champion of the people. Robespierre, in all his harangues, appears to foresee events. The avowed enemy of royalty, we behold him on the side of republicanism, of which he ventured to alter the name on the day when the assembly decreed the French government monarchical. We behold him again, after the arrest of the king at Varennes, resuming his projects for the destruction of that monarch, preparing the movements which took place at the Champ de Mars on July 14th, 16th, 17th, 1791, and attacking on the 14th, in the assembly, the principle of the inviolability of the sovereign, in the hope of having him arraigned. But at the end of the sitting, finding his opinion rejected, he began to tremble for his temerity, and required that they should not provoke the ruin of persons who had engaged in that affair. If Robespierre was unable to distinguish himself among the orators of the Constituent Assembly, if his principles appeared obnoxious to the innovators acting from sentiment in 1789, if they often drew upon him the indignation of his colleagues, they were the means of his acquiring among the Jacobins the reputation and favor which, daily increasing, rendered him at last the idol of the people and the ruler of the government. He was called the Incorruptible. The day of the closing of the assembly, the populace surrounded him on his coming out of the hall, put a crown of oak upon his head, placed him in a carriage, and, taking out the horses, dragged him to his house, exclaiming as they moved, "Behold the friend of the people, the great defender of liberty." Robespierre was fully sensible of the advantages which might result from his alliance with the Jacobins. He devoted himself entirely to the direction of a club bearing that name, and refused, in order to give up his whole time to the objects they had in view, the office of accuser in the criminal tribunal at Paris, to which he had been appointed. Until his election to a seat in the convention, he was never seen personally to engage in those insurrections which produced the atrocious attack upon the king, nor in the horrible massacres which, in 1792, covered Paris with murder and blood, and the French name with eternal opprobrium. He refused even to preside at the tribunal of August the 10th, because, as he said, he had long since denounced and accused the conspirators whom this tribunal was ordained to judge. But he had scarcely entered the convention when he resolved to raise his faction upon the ruins of all the others, and his power upon the destruction of those factions which he might employ. To attain this end, he was seen at first to strengthen the ties by which he had already been united to Marat and Danton, and to avail himself particularly of the latter, in order to overthrow the Girondins, who, from the fifth session, had suspected his ambition and accused him of aspiring to the dictatorship. It was during this struggle that Louvet pronounced against him that very eloquent harangue, which Madame Roland called the Robespierreade. Assisted by his brother and by Danton, Robespierre, in the sitting of November 5th, overpowered the Girondins, and went to the Jacobins to enjoy the fruits of his victory, where Merlin de Tienville declared him an eagle and a barbarous reptile. From that moment he never ceased to promote the death of Louis XVI, with an asperity and a perseverance almost incredible. In short, until the fatal day of the martyrdom of that amiable and unfortunate prince, he continually importuned the tribune to pronounce upon him, according to the expression of one of his colleagues, de vociferations de cannibali, and the most atrocious prejudgments. It is almost superfluous to add that he voted for his death on the day of the

nominal appeal to the nation. Within any moderate limits, it would be impossible to give the details of this monstrous proceeding. Of all the disorders which had occurred during the stormy period, which had set him on the throne of France, Louis was accused. He was assigned counsel, and Messieurs Tronchet, Romignon, Merchebet, and de Cisa, with his approbation, undertook his defense. Their exertions, though creditable to themselves, were of no avail, and on January 16, 1793, after hearing them in his defense, and his solemn denial of the crimes laid to his charge, and after sitting of nearly 34 hours, the punishment of death was awarded. Constant in his hatred of the Girondins, Robespierre attacked them with great vehemence, until May 31st, when he obtained a complete triumph. His most dangerous enemies among the men of that faction were outlawed, and others arrested. The success of this day rendered him absolute ruler of the convention, and founded that tyrannical empire which only terminated with his life. Among the factions which had lent him their assistance, the Hébertistes were the first that separated from his cause. This faction aspired to sole dominion, but the good fortune or the address of Robespierre was able at once to oppose it to the Jacobins and the Cordeliers, and it sunk in March 1794 under their united efforts. Danton, who had been particularly serviceable on this occasion, whose energy had been of such utility, who had aided him in sweeping away the other factions, Danton, in short, whom he ought to have considered as the instrument of his power, became a formidable enemy, after being for a length of time a most devoted friend and faithful ally. The two parties were at issue. One or the other must necessarily be overcome. The cunning of Robespierre triumphed over the inconsiderate ardor of his rival, whom he took pains to render unpopular by sending him to enrich himself in Belgium. A few days afterward, he was accused, arrested, and conveyed to the scaffold with Desmoulins, Lacroix, Fabre, and others. In the course of the same month, April 1794, he delivered over to the Revolutionary Tribunal the remainder of the party of the Hébertistes and of that of the Cordeliers, whom he degraded by the name of atheists, and from that moment to the period of his downfall, he met no opposition. It was then that his language assumed a different tone. "I must be, it is necessary, I will," were his general expressions, and the convention, as he himself called it, was only his machine à décret. What is worthy of remark is that France, groaning under the struggles of different parties, should applaud the conduct of Robespierre, from an idea that she would be less miserable under a single tyrant. His new plan of religion, ridiculous as it was, gained some adherence. But it must be evident to every reflecting mind that Robespierre must have conceived himself at the head of the government, since he, whose sole object had hitherto been to destroy, attempted to rebuild. It is impossible to conjecture how long his power might have continued, had he spared his colleagues, and if he had not incited to resistance men who until then had blindly executed his orders and who desired nothing more than to continue to serve and obey him. But in sacrificing the leaders of the revolutionary government, Robespierre sought a support in the moderate party. This policy ruined him. Those whose destruction he had meditated occasioned his downfall. Danger, however, inspired him with courage. From June 10th, Romps and Brodin Lilloys, in particular, had expressed some distrust of the Committee of Public Safety, which produced a discussion in which Robespierre, speaking with an air of despotism, had the good fortune to silence them. This was the moment he should have chosen to overwhelm the party, which redoubled its intrigues for his destruction, and at whose head Tallien rendered himself remarkable. His friend, Saint-Just, advised him to strike the first blow. Robespierre had passed several days in retirement, occupied in projecting, at a moment when he ought to have acted. When he reappeared on the 26th at the convention, his partisans abandoned him. He in vain endeavored to regain the ground he had lost. Sensible of the danger which threatened him, he called together his most intimate friends on the night of the 26th. Saint-Just pressed him immediately to act. He hesitated for 24 hours, and this delay was the sentence of his death.
The next day, Milord Varennes removed the veil, and Robespierre, having rushed to the tribune to reply to him, the cries of "Down with the tyrant!" drove him instantly from the assembly. A few minutes after a decree was passed for his arrest, and that of St. Just, Couthon, and Libas, "The robbers triumph," he exclaimed, on turning to the side of the conquerors. He was afterward conducted to the Luxembourg, and in a little time removed from that palace and conveyed to the tribune which had delivered him up. He, for some instants, cherished the hopes of a triumph. The National Guard, under the command of Henriot, assembled in his defense. But the convention having put him out of the protection of the law, the Parisians abandoned him, and at 3 o'clock in the morning he found himself with his accomplices in the power of the officers of the convention. At the moment he was about to be seized, he discharged a pistol at his head, which only fractured his lower jaw. Others say it was fired by Medal, one of the gendarmes who had stepped forward to arrest him, and against whom he defended himself. He was immediately conducted to the commune, from thence conveyed to the conciergerie, and executed on the same day, July 28, 1794. His last moments presented a terrific scene, his mouth full of blood, his eyes half closed, his head bound up with a bloody handkerchief. He was thrown into the same cell which had been successively inhabited by Herbert, Danton, and Chaumet. When he quitted the prison to meet his punishment, the proscribed persons obstructing the passage, the jailer cried out, "Make way for Monsieur the Incorruptible." He was conveyed in a cart between Henriot and Couthon. The people halted before the house. Two women danced before the wagon, and one of them exclaimed, "Your sufferings intoxicate us with joy. You will descend to hell, accompanied by the curses of all wives and mothers." The executioner, in order to dispatch him, rudely tore away the bandage from his wound. He uttered a cry of horror. His lower jaw separated itself from the upper. The blood flowed again, and his head exhibited a spectacle of the most frightful kind. He died at the age of 36. Robespierre was not a monster. His life attests it. Nor was he solely guilty of the atrocities which signalized his reign. By his downfall, he was loaded with all those iniquities which, had he triumphed, he would have attributed to his opponents.

You have just heard Charles F. Horn on the life of the feared French revolutionary leader, Robespierre. The voice was that of a modern reader. This is historyradio.org, a free radio stream, promoting knowledge of literature and history.

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1: From Stettin in the Baltic to Trieste in the Adriatic, an iron curtain has descended across the continent.

0: On March 5, 1946, Winston Churchill, while at Westminster College in Fulton, Missouri, gave his speech, The Sinews of Peace, declaring that an Iron Curtain had descended across Europe. From the standpoint of the Soviets, the speech was an incitement for the West to begin a war with the USSR, as it called for an Anglo-American alliance against the Soviets. The usage of the term Cold War to describe the post-war tensions between the US and Soviet-led blocs was popularized by Bernard Baruch, a US financier and an advisor to Harry Truman, who used the term during a speech before the South Carolina State Legislature on April 16, 1947. Since the term Cold War was popularized in 1947, there has been extensive disagreement in many political and scholarly discourses on what exactly were the sources of post-war tension. In the American historiography, there has been disagreement as to who was responsible for the quick unraveling of the wartime alliance between 1945 and 1947, and on whether the conflict between the two superpowers was inevitable or could have been avoided. Discussions of these questions have centered in a large part on the works of William Appleman Williams, Walter Lafeber, and John Lewis Gaddis. Officials in the Truman administration placed responsibility for post-war tensions on the Soviets, claiming that Stalin had violated promises made at Yalta, pursued a policy of expansionism in Eastern Europe, and conspired to spread communism throughout the world. Williams, however, placed responsibility on the breakdown of post-war peace mostly on the US, citing a range of US efforts to isolate and confront the Soviets well before the end of World War II. According to Williams and later writers influenced by his work, such as Walter Lafeber, US policymakers shared an overarching concern with maintaining capitalism domestically. In order to ensure their goal, they pursued a policy of enduring an open door to foreign markets for US business and agriculture across the world. From this perspective, a growing economy domestically went hand in hand with the consolidation of US power internationally. Williams and Lafeber also complicated the assumption that Soviet leaders were committed to post-war expansionism. They cited evidence that the Soviet Union's occupation of Eastern Europe had a defensive rationale, and Soviet leaders saw themselves as attempting to avoid encirclement by the United States and its allies. From this view, the Soviet Union was so weak and devastated after the end of the Second World War as to be unable to pose any serious threat to the US, which emerged after 1945 as the sole world power not economically devastated by the war, and also as the sole possessor of the atomic bomb until 1949. Gaddis, however, argues that the conflict was less the lone fault of one side or the other, and more the result of a plethora of conflicting interests and misperceptions between the two superpowers, propelled by domestic politics and bureaucratic inertia. While Gaddis does not hold either side as entirely responsible for the onset of the conflict, he argues that the Soviets should be held at least slightly more accountable for the problems. According to Gaddis, Stalin was in a much better position to compromise than his Western counterparts, given his much broader power within his own regime than Truman, who had to contend with Congress and was often undermined by vociferous political opposition at home. Asking if it were possible to predict if the wartime alliance would fall apart within a matter of months, leaving in its place nearly half a century of Cold War, Gaddis wrote in a 1997 essay, "Geography, demography, and tradition contributed to the outcome, but did not determine it. It took men responding unpredictably to circumstances to forge the chain of causation, and it took Stalin in particular responding predictably to his own authoritarian and narcissistic predisposition to lock it into place." The Allies disagreed about how the European map should look and how borders would be drawn following the war. Each side held dissimilar ideas regarding the establishment and maintenance of post-war security. The Western Allies desired a security system in which democratic governments were established as widely as possible, permitting countries to peacefully resolve differences through international organizations.
1: Given the Russian historical experiences of frequent invasions and the immense death toll, estimated at 27 million, and the destruction of the Soviet Union, sustained during World War II, the Soviet Union sought to increase security by dominating the internal affairs of countries that bordered it. The Western Allies were themselves deeply divided in their vision of the new post-war world. Roosevelt's goals, military victory in both Europe and Asia, the achievement of global American economic supremacy over the British Empire, and the creation of a world peace organization were more global than Churchill's, which were mainly centered on securing control over the Mediterranean, ensuring the survival of the British Empire and the independence of Eastern European countries as a buffer between the Soviets and the United Kingdom. In the American view, Stalin seemed a potential ally in accomplishing their goals, whereas in the British approach, Stalin appeared as the greatest threat to the fulfillment of their agenda. With the Soviets already occupying most of Eastern Europe, Stalin was at an advantage, and the two Western leaders vied for his favors. The differences between Roosevelt and Churchill led to several separate deals with the Soviets. In October 1944, Churchill travelled to Moscow and agreed to divide the Balkans into respective spheres of influence, and at Yalta, Roosevelt signed a separate deal with Stalin in regard of Asia and refused to support Churchill on the issues of Poland and the reparations. Further Allied negotiations concerning the post-war balance took place at the Yalta Conference in February 1945, albeit this conference also failed to reach a firm consensus on the framework for a post-war settlement in Europe. In April 1945, both Churchill and new United States President Harry S. Truman opposed, among other things, the Soviets' decision to prop up the Lublin government, the Soviet-controlled rival to the Polish government in exile, whose relations with the Soviets were severed. Following the Allies' May 1945 victory, the Soviets effectively occupied Eastern Europe, while strong US and Western Allied forces remained in Western Europe. In Allied-controlled Germany, the Soviet Union, United States, Britain and France established zones of occupation and a loose framework for four power control. The 1945 Allied Conference in San Francisco established the multinational United Nations, UN, for the maintenance of world peace, but the enforcement capacity of its Security Council was effectively paralyzed by individual members' ability to use veto power. Accordingly, the UN was essentially converted into an inactive forum for exchanging polemical rhetoric, and the Soviets regarded it almost exclusively as a propaganda tribune. At the Potsdam Conference, which started in late July after Germany's surrender, serious differences emerged over the future development of Germany and Eastern Europe. Moreover, the participants' mounting antipathy and bellicose language served to confirm their suspicions about each other's hostile intentions and entrench their positions. At this conference, Truman informed Stalin that the United States possessed a powerful new weapon. Stalin was aware that the Americans were working on the atomic bomb, and, given that the Soviets' own rival program was in place, he reacted to the news calmly. The Soviet leader said he was pleased by the news and expressed the hope that the weapon would be used against Japan. 1 week after the end of the Potsdam Conference, the US bombed Hiroshima and Nagasaki. Shortly after the attacks, Stalin protested to US officials when Truman offered the Soviets little real influence in occupied Japan. During the opening stages of World War II, the Soviet Union laid the foundation for the Eastern Bloc by directly annexing several countries as Soviet Socialist Republics that were initially and effectively ceded to it by Nazi Germany in the Molotov-Ribbentrop Pact. These included Eastern Poland, incorporated into two different SSRs, Latvia, which became the Latvian SSR, Estonia, which became the Estonian SSR, Lithuania, which became the Lithuanian SSR, part of Eastern Finland, which became the Carilo-Finnish SSR, and Eastern Romania, which became the Moldovan SSR. The Eastern European territories, liberated from the Nazis and occupied by the Soviet armed forces, were added to the Eastern Bloc by converting them into satellite states such as East Germany, the People's Republic of Poland, the People's Republic of Bulgaria, the People's Republic of Hungary, the Czechoslovak Socialist Republic, the People's Republic of Romania, and the People's Republic of Albania. The Soviet-style regimes that arose in the Bloc not only reproduced Soviet command economies, but also adopted the brutal methods employed by Joseph Stalin and Soviet secret police to suppress real and potential opposition. In Asia, the Red Army had overrun Manchuria in the last month of the war and went on to occupy the large swath of Korean territory located north of the 38th parallel. As part of consolidating Stalin's control over the Eastern Bloc, the NKVD, led by Lavrenty Beria, supervised the establishment of Soviet-style secret police systems in the Bloc that were supposed to crush anti-communist resistance. When the slightest stirrings of independence emerged in the Bloc, Stalin's strategy matched that of dealing with domestic pre-war rivals. They were removed from power, put on trial, imprisoned, and, in several instances, executed. British Prime Minister Winston Churchill was concerned that given the enormous size of Soviet forces deployed in Europe at the end of the war, and the perception that Soviet leader Joseph Stalin was unreliable, there existed a Soviet threat to Western Europe. In April to May of 1945, the British War Cabinet's Joint Planning Staff Committee developed Operation Unthinkable, a plan to impose upon Russia the will of the United States and the British Empire. The plan, however, was rejected by the British Chiefs of Staff Committee as militarily unfeasible. In February 1946, George F. Kennan's long telegram from Moscow helped to articulate the US government's increasingly hard line against the Soviets and became the basis for US strategy towards the Soviet Union for the duration of the Cold War. That September, the Soviet side produced the Novikov telegram, sent by the Soviet ambassador to the US, but commissioned and co-authored by Vyacheslav Molotov. It portrayed the US as being in the grip of monopoly capitalists who were building up military capability to prepare the conditions for winning world supremacy in a new war. On September 6, 1946, James F. Burns delivered a speech in Germany repudiating the Morgenthau Plan, a proposal to partition and deindustrialize post-war Germany, and warning the Soviets that the US intended to maintain a military presence in Europe indefinitely. As Burns admitted a month later, the nub of our program was to win the German people. It was a battle between us and Russia over minds. A few weeks after the release of this long telegram, former British Prime Minister Winston Churchill delivered his famous Iron Curtain speech in Fulton, Missouri. The speech called for an Anglo-American alliance against the Soviets, whom he accused of establishing an Iron Curtain from Stettin in the Baltic to Trieste in the Adriatic. In 1952, Stalin repeatedly proposed a plan to unify East and West Germany under a single government chosen in elections supervised by the United Nations if the new Germany were to stay out of Western military alliances. But this proposal was turned down by Western powers. In September 1947, the Soviets created Cominform, the purpose of which was to enforce orthodoxy within the international communist movement and tighten political control over Soviet satellites through coordination of communist parties in the Eastern Bloc. Cominform faced an embarrassing setback the following June when the Tito-Stalin split obliged its members to expel Yugoslavia, which remained communist but adopted a non-aligned position. By 1947, US President Harry S. Truman's advisers urged him to take immediate steps to counter the Soviet Union's influence, citing Stalin's efforts amid post-war confusion and collapse to undermine the US by encouraging rivalries among capitalists that could precipitate another war. In February 1947, the British government announced that it could no longer afford to finance the Greek monarchical military regime in its civil war against communist-led insurgents. The American government's response to this announcement was the adoption of containment, the goal of which was to stop the spread of communism. Truman delivered a speech that called for the allocation of $400 million to intervene in the war and unveiled the Truman Doctrine, which framed the conflict as a contest between free peoples and totalitarian regimes. Even though the insurgents were helped by Josip Broz Tito's Yugoslavia, US policymakers accused the Soviet Union of conspiring against the Greek royalists in an effort to expand Soviet influence. Enunciation of the Truman Doctrine marked the beginning of a US bipartisan defense and foreign policy consensus between Republicans and Democrats focused on containment and deterrence that weakened during and after the Vietnam War, but ultimately held steady. Moderate and conservative parties in Europe, as well as social democrats, gave virtually unconditional support to the Western alliance, while European and American communists, paid by the KGB and involved in its intelligence operations, adhered to Moscow's line, although dissent began to appear after 1956. Other critiques of consensus politics came from anti-Vietnam War activists, the CND, and the Nuclear Freeze movement. In early 1947, Britain, France, and the United States unsuccessfully attempted to reach an agreement with the Soviet Union for a plan envisioning an economically self-sufficient Germany, including a detailed accounting of the industrial plants, goods, and infrastructure already removed by the Soviets. In June 1947, in accordance with the Truman Doctrine, the United States enacted the Marshall Plan, a pledge of economic assistance for all European countries willing to participate, including the Soviet Union. The plan's aim was to rebuild the democratic and economic systems of Europe and to counter perceived threats to Europe's balance of power, such as communist parties seizing control through revolutions or elections. The plan also stated that European prosperity was contingent upon German economic recovery. 1 month later, Truman signed the National Security Act of 1947, creating a unified Department of Defense, the Central Intelligence Agency, CIA, and the National Security Council. These would become the main bureaucracies for US policy in the Cold War. Stalin believed that economic integration with the West would allow Eastern Bloc countries to escape Soviet control and that the US was trying to buy a pro-US realignment of Europe. Stalin therefore prevented Eastern Bloc nations from receiving Marshall Plan aid. The Soviet Union's alternative to the Marshall Plan, which was purported to involve Soviet subsidies and trade with Eastern Europe, became known as the Molotov Plan, later institutionalized in January 1949 as the ComCon. Stalin was also fearful of a reconstituted Germany. His vision of a post-war Germany did not include the ability to rearm or pose any kind of threat to the Soviet Union. In early 1948, following reports of strengthening reactionary elements, Soviet operatives executed a coup d'état in Czechoslovakia, the only Eastern Bloc state that the Soviets had permitted to retain democratic structures. The public brutality of the coup shocked Western powers more than any event up to that point, set in motion a brief scare that war would occur and swept away the last vestiges of opposition to the Marshall Plan in the United States Congress. The twin policies of the Truman Doctrine and the Marshall Plan led to billions in economic and military aid for Western Europe, Greece, and Turkey. With US assistance, the Greek military won its civil war. The Italian Christian Democrats defeated the powerful Communist Socialist Alliance in the elections of 1948. At the same time, there was increased intelligence and espionage activity, Eastern Bloc defections, and diplomatic expulsions. The United States and Britain merged their Western German occupation zones into Bizonia, January 1, 1947, later Trizonia, with the addition of France's zone in April 1949. As part of the economic rebuilding of Germany, in early 1948, representatives of a number of Western European governments and the United States announced an agreement for a merger of Western German areas into a federal governmental system. In addition, in accordance with the Marshall Plan, they began to reindustrialize and rebuild the German economy, including the introduction of the new Deutschmark currency to replace the old Reichsmark currency that the Soviets had debased. Shortly thereafter, Stalin instituted the Berlin blockade, June 24, 1948, until May 12, 1949, one of the first major crises of the Cold War, preventing food, materials, and supplies from arriving in West Berlin. The United States, Britain, France, Canada, Australia, New Zealand, and several other countries began the massive Berlin airlift, supplying West Berlin with food and other provisions. The Soviets mounted a public relations campaign against the policy change. Once again, the East Berlin communists attempted to disrupt the Berlin municipal elections, as they had done in the 1946 elections, which were held on December 5, 1948, and produced a turnout of 86.3% and an overwhelming victory for non-communist parties. The results effectively divided the city into East and West versions of its former self. 300,000 Berliners demonstrated and urged the international airlift to continue, and the US accidentally created Operation Vitels, which supplied candy to German children. In May 1949, Stalin backed down and lifted the blockade. Britain, France, the United States, Canada, and 8 other Western European countries signed the North Atlantic Treaty of April 1949, establishing the North Atlantic Treaty Organization, NATO. That August, the first Soviet atomic device was detonated in Semipalatinsk, Kazakh SSR. Following Soviet refusals to participate in a German rebuilding effort set forth by Western European countries in 1948, the US, Britain, and France spearheaded the establishment of West Germany from the three Western zones of occupation in April 1949. The Soviet Union proclaimed its zone of occupation in Germany, the German Democratic Republic, that October. Media in the Eastern Bloc was an organ of the state, completely reliant on and subservient to the Communist Party, with radio and television organizations being state-owned, while print media was usually owned by political organizations, mostly by the local Communist Party. Soviet propaganda used Marxist philosophy to attack capitalism, claiming labor exploitation and warmongering imperialism were inherent in the system. Along with the broadcasts of the British Broadcasting Combination and the Voice of America to Eastern Europe, a major propaganda effort begun in 1949 was Radio Free Europe, Radio Liberty, dedicated to bringing about the peaceful demise of the communist system in the Eastern Bloc. Radio Free Europe attempted to achieve these goals by serving as a surrogate home radio station, an alternative to the controlled and party-dominated press. Radio Free Europe was a product of some of the most prominent architects of America's early Cold War strategy, especially those who believed that the Cold War would eventually be fought by political rather than military means, such as George F. Kennan. American policymakers, including Kennan and John Foster Dulles, acknowledged that the Cold War was, in essence, a war of ideas. The United States, acting through the CIA, funded a long list of projects to counter the communist appeal among intellectuals in Europe and the developing world. In the early 1950s, the US worked for the rearmament of West Germany and, in 1955, secured its full membership of NATO. In May 1953, Beria, by then in a government post, had made an unsuccessful proposal to allow the reunification of a neutral Germany to prevent West Germany's incorporation into NATO. In 1949, Mao Zedong's People Liberation Army defeated Chiang Kai-shek's United States-based Kuomintang, KMT, nationalist government in China, and the Soviet Union promptly created an alliance with the newly formed People's Republic of China. Chiang and his KMT government retreated to the island of Taiwan. Confronted with the Communist Revolution in China and the end of the American atomic monopoly in 1949, the Truman administration quickly moved to escalate and expand the containment policy. In NSC 68, a secret 1950 document, the National Security Council proposed to reinforce pro-Western alliance systems and quadruple spending on defense. United States officials moved thereafter to expand containment into Asia, Africa, and Latin America in order to counter revolutionary nationalist movements, often led by communist parties financed by the USSR. fighting against the restoration of Europe's colonial empires in Southeast Asia and elsewhere. In the early 1950s, a period sometimes known as the Pactomania, the US formalized a series of alliances with Japan, Australia, New Zealand, Thailand, and the Philippines, notably ANZUS in 1951 and SEATO in 1954, thereby guaranteeing the United States a number of long-term military bases. One of the more significant impacts of the containment was the outbreak of the Korean War. In June 1950, Kim Il-sung's Northern Korean People's Army invaded South Korea. To Joseph Stalin's surprise, the UN Security Council backed the defense of South Korea, though the Soviets were then boycotting meetings in protest that Taiwan, and not Communist China, held a permanent seat on the council. A UN force of personnel from South Korea, the United States, the United Kingdom, Turkey, Canada, Australia, France, South Africa, the Philippines, the Netherlands, Belgium, New Zealand, and other countries joined to stop the invasion. Among other effects, the Korean War galvanized NATO to develop a military structure. Public opinion in countries involved, such as Great Britain, was divided for and against the war. Many feared an escalation into a general war with Communist China and even nuclear war. The strong opposition to the war often strained Anglo-American relations. For these reasons, British officials sought a speedy end to the conflict, hoping to unite Korea under United Nations auspices and withdrawal of all foreign forces. Even though the Chinese and North Koreans were exhausted by the war and were prepared to end it by late 1952, Stalin insisted that they continue fighting, and the armistice was approved only in July 1953, after Stalin's death. North Korean leader Kim Il-sung created a highly centralized and brutal dictatorship, according himself unlimited power and generating a formidable cult of personality. In the South, the corrupt American-backed strongman, Syng Man Rhee, pursued a comparable system of totalitarian rule. Albeit Rhee was overthrown after popular protests against his rigged re-election victory in 1960. South Korea subsequently fell under a period of military rule that lasted until the re-establishment of a multi-party system in 1987. In 1953, changes in political leadership on both sides shifted the dynamic of the Cold War. Dwight D. Eisenhower was inaugurated as president that January. During the last 18 months of the Truman administration, the American defense budget had quadrupled, and Eisenhower moved to reduce military spending by a third while continuing to fight the Cold War effectively. After the death of Joseph Stalin, Nikita Khrushchev became the Soviet leader, following the deposition and execution of Laurentiy Beria and the pushing aside of rivals George Malenkov and Vyacheslav Molotov. On February 25, 1956, Khrushchev shocked delegates to the 20th Congress of the Soviet Communist Party by cataloguing and denouncing Stalin's crimes. As part of a campaign of de-Stalinization, he declared that the only way to reform and move away from Stalin's policies would be to acknowledge errors made in the past. On November 18, 1956, while addressing Western ambassadors at a reception at the Polish embassy in Moscow, Khrushchev used his famous, "Whether you like it or not, history is on our side. We will bury you," expression, shocking everyone present. He later claimed that he had not been talking about nuclear war, but about the historically determined victory of communism over capitalism. In 1961, Khrushchev declared that even if the USSR was behind the West, within a decade its housing shortage would disappear, consumer goods would be abundant, and within two decades the construction of a communist society in the USSR would be completed in the main. Eisenhower's Secretary of State, John Foster Dulles, initiated a new look for the containment strategy, calling it a greater reliance on nuclear weapons against US enemies in wartime. Dulles also enunciated the doctrine of massive retaliation, threatening a severe US response to any Soviet aggression. Possessing nuclear superiority, for example, allowed Eisenhower to face down Soviet threats to intervene in the Middle East during the Suez Crisis.

You have just heard a program on The History of the Cold War, with audio adapted from Wikipedia's Spoken Articles section. 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

Now, on HistoryRadio.org, we join the Spanish conquistadors on their journey towards the capital of the Aztec Empire, as it was described in a 1908 novel, by Kirk Munroe. While the novel fails to mention the brutality of the Spaniards and presents them in a positive light, it does offer a vivid and fairly accurate description of their entry into the Aztec city.

0: After spending a fortnight in Cholula and strengthening his positions on all sides, the Spanish commander issued orders for leaving the sacred city and resuming the march toward the Aztec capital. On a glorious morning of early November, therefore, the Allied forces again set forth, filled with the high hopes inspired by their recent victory and impatient to enter new fields of conquest. The invaders now left the pleasant plateau on which they had lingered so long and began the ascent of the bold mountain ranges separating it from the Valley of Mexico. On their left towered the grand peak of Popocatépetl, clouded with smoke and fire and lifting its majestic head nearly 18,000 feet above the level of the sea, or more than 2,000 feet higher than Mont Blanc. On their right rose the vast proportions of snow-robed Itzachichuatl, the White Woman. Between the two extended a steep barrier of bare windswept rock, up which the road zigzagged its tedious way. From the snow peaks came icy winds, chilling man and beast to the bone, while they were continually buffeted by fierce snow squalls of tempests of cutting sleet. Dark gorges yawned on either side, and from their profound depths came dismal moanings, as though the storm demons were already lamenting the anticipated fall of the Aztec gods. Amid these surroundings, the little army toiled painfully on until darkness shrouded the dreary landscape, when, utterly exhausted, they clamoured for a halt, declaring that human endurance could hold out no longer. Again Herzen came to the rescue with a knowledge of the road gained from his recent bitter experience as a hunted fugitive in those same mountains. He assured them that a cluster of commodious post-houses, erected for the shelter of Montezuma's own troops and couriers, stood but a short distance ahead. Thus cheered, the Spanish struggled on to the welcome haven so unwittingly provided by their enemy, where, by the aid of rousing fires, the fuel for which they had already fought and stored, they passed a night in comparative comfort. Early on the succeeding day, they passed the crest of the divide, and, feeling the worst of their trials were now left behind, they advanced with buoyant steps down the western slopes of the Sierra. Suddenly a glad shout from the front woke the mountain echoes and startled those who came behind. The leaders had turned an angle, and, as though by magic, the promised land was outspread before them. The superb Valley of Mexico, unrivaled in the world for the exquisite beauty of its scenery, lay smiling in unclouded sunshine at their feet. In an emerald setting of verdant field, orchards, groves, and stately forests, blended with areas of yellow maize and blooming gardens, five lakes of heavenly blue shone like brilliant jewels. Clustered thickly about them, and even resting on their dimpled bosoms, were scores of white-walled cities, towns, and hamlets, all distinctly visible to the rarefied atmosphere. Most conspicuous of all, fairest and most stately of all, sat the queen city of the New World. Tenochtitlan, the royal city of their hopes and dreams, was no longer an elusive mystery, but a visible reality. Near it rose the dark mass of Chapultepec, home of the Aztec kings, crowned with the same majestic cypresses that shadow it to this day. It was a sight to repay years of suffering toil, and it is no wonder that these first white men gazed on it in spellbound silence. As the white conquerors descended by easy stages into this marvelous valley, making frequent pauses to admire the fertility of its fields or the beauty of its white-walled villages nestled in green nooks, they were everywhere hailed by the people of the country as deliverers from the harsh tyranny of Montezuma. These received the all-powerful strangers with shouts of song and rejoicing, at the same time showering upon them gifts of food and flowers. Thus, the march resembled a return of a victorious army rather than one of invasion and conquest. They were also met by another of Montezuma's numerous embassies, bearing, as usual, gifts of gold, jewels, and rich mantles of fur and exquisite featherwork. Threats and persuasions having proved unavailing to check the progress of the conquerors, Montezuma was reduced to bribery as a last resort. This embassy brought the offer of 200 or 300 pounds of gold to Cortes, 50 to each of his captains, and an annual tribute to the Spanish king if the strangers would return whence they came. When this offer was refused, as all the others had been, and it became clear that nothing would check the victorious advance of the Christians, the Aztec monarch shut himself up in his palace, refused food, and devoted himself to prayer and sacrifice. He saw his mighty kingdom slipping from him, and with a fatal superstition that forbade him to oppose the will of the gods, he refused to make an effort for his defense. Cuitlahuac, his warlike brother, Guatemozin, his impetuous nephew, and others of the bolder spirits among his nobles urged him to summon his armies and make at least one heroic effort to save his tottering throne. Tlacu, the Totlec priest, who had so worked upon the king's weak nature as to become his chief adviser, said, "Leave to the gods the honor of annihilating these unbelievers in their own good time," and the king listened to the voice of the priest. So Montezuma prepared to send forth his last embassy to the advancing conquerors, and ordered Cacama, prince of Tuxtecu, with a noble retinue to meet and welcome them to Mexico. This meeting took place amid the beautiful gardens and stately residences of the royal city of Itzapalapan, situated between the fresh waters of Lake Xalcu and the salt flood of the broad Texcoco. Here the Spaniards were entertained with regal splendor, and here they passed the last night before entering the capital. Never did nature assume a fairer aspect than when on the following morning the clear-voiced Spanish trumpets set the little army in motion for the final march of their eventful progress through the land of Anahuac. A mere handful of men, cut off from all communications with their own race, they had traversed the breadth of a wealthy and populous kingdom, overcome his hostile armies, captured one after another of their strongholds, and were now about to make a triumphant entry into its capital city. The record was without parallel in the history of the world. Thus it was, with swelling hearts and a proud bearing, that they stepped on the superb stone causeway spanning the waters of the Salt Lake, at the distant end of which lay the queenly city of Tenochtitlan. This causeway was one of the noblest works of New World civilization. Constructed of huge blocks of stones, it was wide enough for 10 horsemen to ride abreast and stretched for more than a league in a perfect straight line across the lake. At several points it was cut by canals for the passage of boats, and these were crossed by drawbridges which, when lifted, barred all communication by land with the city. Midway of its length stood Xoloc, a stone fort of immense strength, flanked by towers and giving passage through a battlement gateway. At this point the Spanish advanced with silken banners streaming bravely out in the fresh morning air, burnished mails and glittering weapons, proudly prancing steeds and rumbling guns, that were met by immense throngs of spectators who poured from the city to witness the strangest sight ever beheld in Anahuac. Not only did the astonished natives line both sides of the causeway with dense walls of curious humanity, but the waters of the lake were alive with thousands of their canoes. With equal but restrained curiosity did the Spaniard gaze on them, on the wonderful floating island that, with covered luxuriant vegetation and with miniature forest, appeared on both sides, gently undulating with the swell of the waves, and upon the vast extent of the stately city they were nearing. As he approached the end of the causeway and crossed its last bridge, they perceived the brilliant retinue of the king advancing to meet them, and halted to receive it. The royal palanquin, plated with burnished gold, was surrounded by a glittering throng of nobles, four of whom, barefooted with downcast eyes and walking with slowly measured pace, supported it on their shoulders. Four others bore aloft the royal canopy of brilliant featherwork, powdered with jewels and fringed of gold. It was preceded by three princes, bearing golden wands, and having robes of the most exquisite plumage thrown over their golden armor. When the dazzling train had reached a convenient distance, it halted, and Montezuma, descending from his litter, advanced on foot, leaning on the lords of Texcoco and Iztapalapan. It was still shaded by the feathered canopy, and his golden sandals touched only the rich tapestry spread down before him by his attendant nobles. His thronging subjects prostrated themselves to the ground as he passed, and no eye dared gaze on his countenance. The king was simply clad in a broad embroidered maxlatl or waist sash and a voluminous tilt mantle or Aztec cloak, but above his head, held in a place by a golden fillet, nodded a panache of green plumes such as he alone might wear. Dismounting from his horse and tossing his reins to a page, Cortes, attended by Sandal and Alvarado, stepped down to meet the monarch. As they came face to face, these two gazed for a moment, in silence and with curious interest, at each other. Then Montezuma welcomed his guest with kingly courtesy and announced that his brother, Prince Cuitlahu, would conduct them to the quarters prepared for their reception. His words being translated, Marina, Cortes responded with a few courtly expressions of profound respect, hung about the king's neck a glistening chain of colored crystals, and the momentous interview came to an end.
1: Montezuma, returning through the prostrate ranks of his people, re-entered his litter and was borne back into the city with the same state in which he had left it. The Spaniards followed with colors flying, drums and trumpets arousing the echoes with strains of martial music, and with the same trampling of horses and a rumble of heavy guns sounding for the first time over the cemented pavements of Tenochtitlan. As they marched with heavy tread up the principal avenue of the city, the troops gazed with undisguised amazement at the evidences of wealth and civilization surrounding them. For miles the way was lined with the residences of nobles. They were built of a handsome red sandstone, and though generally of but one story in height, each covered a large area. Although the flat battlement roofs of these buildings showed that they were capable of being converted into so many fortresses, this military character was softened by the beds of flowers and of perfumed shrubbery with which most of them were covered. Often broad terraced gardens appeared between the dwellings, and the straight lines of their monotonous architecture were broken here and there by the pyramids. The pyramidal bulk of some teocall

But when the cavalry, infantry and artillery had passed, the dark ranks of Tlascalan warriors who followed were met with the scowls and mutterings of undying hatred. These were not lost upon Huetzin, who, proudly marching at the end of his mountaineers, returned them with interest. Whenever he passed a temple, he sincerely hoped that some day he might lead his fierce warriors to his destruction. When he finally came in sight of the great Teocall, where his noble father had died, and where he had so nearly lost his own life, his eyes glistened with a light that boded ill to this dwelling of the gods, if ever he should be allowed to have his way with it. Opposite the western side of the temple stood a vast and commodious range of buildings surrounded by a stone wall. These had formed the palace of Montezuma's father, and were now given over to the strangers to be their place of abode as long as they should remain in the city. As they entered these quarters, the king himself, surrounded by his nobles, stood in the courtyard waiting to receive them. After his departure, Cortes made a careful inspection of the buildings, which were found to be ample for the accommodation of the entire army, and assigned to Whites and Tlascalan their respective quarters. He then stationed the artillery so as to command the gateways, posted sentinels, ordered that no soldier should leave the enclosure without permission, and in every manner that his prudence dictated, guarded against attack or surprise. When this had been accomplished, the army was allowed to partake of the bountiful meal provided for it. Later in the day, Cortes, accompanied by Marina and his captains, visited the palace of the king, by whom they were granted a long audience and presented with costly gifts. At sunset, the Spaniards celebrated their entrance into Tenochtitlan with the simultaneous discharge of all their artillery. This awe-inspiring sound and its thunderous reverberation, combined with the sulphurous fumes of powder, filled the superstitious Aztecs with dismay, and convinced them that they were indeed entertaining beings of more than mortal powers.

You have just heard a fictional account of the meeting between the Spanish conquistador, Hernán Cortés, and the leader of the Aztec Empire, Montezuma, from a 1908 novel by Kirk Munroe. This is historyradio.org, a free radio stream, promoting knowledge of literature and history.

0: On November 22, 1963, John F. Kennedy, the 35th President of the United States, was assassinated while riding in a presidential motorcade through Dallas. The wife of the vice president, Lady Bird Johnson, was a witness to the events, and made a recording of her diary that day. This recording has been released by the Lyndon B. Johnson Library under a Creative Commons license. Now, on HistoryRadio.org, we present an AI-restored version of Lady Bird Johnson's recording.
1: A dark page in the annals of America has been written to the crack of an assassin's bullet. A nation mourns, the world grieves. The man who became 35th president less than 3 years ago is dead. He led his country boldly through the treacherous shoals of Cold War crises. His firm commitments to support the cause of democracy throughout the world won him acclaim almost unprecedented in the history of the presidency. He faced up to communist threats with such firm shows of force that Khrushchev backed down in Cuba, softened the hard red line on Berlin. He brought to the White House the vigor of youth and a family that captivated the hearts of all. No possible shadow loomed over this last group picture of his family, John.

0: and Jacqueline, John John and Caroline. Death has closed the cover on album portraits like this. His rendezvous with grim destiny begins a little after noontime as his plane lands in Dallas. Earlier, he had received a tumultuous reception in Fort Worth, and now more thousands are waiting to greet him in downtown Dallas. But death is less than one short hour away.
1: Friday, November 22nd. It all began so beautifully. After a drizzling morning, the sun came out bright and beautiful. We were going into Dallas. In the lead car, President Mrs. Kennedy, John and Nellie, and then a Secret Service car full of men, and then our car, Lyndon and me, and Senator Yarbrough. The streets were lined with people, lots and lots of children all smiling, placards, confetti, people waving from windows. One last happy moment I had was looking up and seeing Mary Griffith leaning out of a window, waving at me. Then almost at the edge of town, on our way to the Trade Mart where we were going to have the luncher, we were rounding a curve, going down a hill. Suddenly, there was a sharp, loud report, a shot. It seemed to me to come from the right, above my shoulder, from a building. Then one moment, and then two more shots in rapid succession. There'd been such a gala air that I thought it must be firecrackers or some sort of celebration. But then, in the lead car, the Secret Service men were suddenly down. I heard over the radio system, "Let's get out of here." An ISS man who was with us, Ruth Youngblood, I believe it was, vaulted over the front seat on top of Lyndon, threw him to the floor, and said, "Get down." Senator Yarbrough and I ducked our heads. The cars accelerated terrifically fast, faster and faster. Then suddenly, they put on the brakes so hard that I wondered if they were going to make it. As they wheeled left around a corner, we pulled up to a building. I looked up and saw it said, "Hospital." Only then did I believe that this might be what it was. Yarbrough kept on saying, an excited boy, "Have they shot the vet? Have they shot the president?" I said, something like, "No, can't be." As we ground to a halt, we were still the third car. The Secret Service men began to pull, lead, guide, hustle us out. I cast one last look back over my shoulder and saw a bundle of pink, just like a drift of blossoms, lying in the back seat. I think it was Mrs. Kennedy lying over the president's body. They led us to the right, to the left, onward, into a quiet room in the hospital. Very small me. It was lined with white sheets, I believe. People came and went. Kenny O'Donnell, Congressman Thornberry, Congressman Jack Bucks, always there was Ruth right there, Emily Roberts, Jerry Kivett, Lim Johns, Woody Taylor. There was talk about
2: where would we go? Back to Washington?
1: To the plane? To our house? People spoke of how widespread this may be. Throughout it all, Lyndon was remarkably calm and quiet. He said we'd better move the plane to another part of the field. He spoke of going back out to the plane in
3: black cars. Every face that came in, you searched for the answers that you must know. I think the face I kept on seeing it on was the face of Kenny O'Donnell, who loved him so much. It was Lyndon, as usual, who thought of it, although I wasn't going to leave without doing it. He said, "You'd better try to see if you can see Jackie and Nellie. We didn't know what had happened to John." I asked the Secret Service if I could be taken to them. They began to lead me. Up one corridor, back stairs, down another. Suddenly, I found myself face to face with Jackie. In a small hall, I think it was right outside the operating room. You always think of her, or somebody like her, as being insulated, protected, sort of on all levels. She was quite alone. I don't think I ever saw anybody so much alone in my life. I went up to her, put my arms around her, and said something I'm sure it was quite banal, like, "God help us all," because my feelings for her were too tumultuous to put into words. And then I went in to see Nellie. There it was different, because Nellie and I have gone through so many things together since about 1938. I hugged her tight, and we both cried, and I said, "Nellie, it's going to be all right.
4: There's been enough bad that's already happened. It wasn't only the president I was thinking about. It was Kathleen, of course."
1: And Nellie said, "Yes, John's going to be all right," among her many other fine qualities. She's also tough.
3: Then
2: I turned and went back to the small white room where Lyndon still was.
1: Mr. Kilduff and Kenny O'Donnell were coming and going. I think it was from Kenny's face and from Kenny's voice that I first heard the words, "The president is dead." Mr. Kilduff entered and said to Lyndon, "Mr. President, it was decided that we would go immediately to the airport. Quick plans were made about how to get to the car, who to ride in what, getting out of that hospital. Into the car was one of the swiftest walks I ever made. We got in
5: and then said stop the sirens. We drove along as fast as we could.
1: I looked up at a building, and there already, there was a flag at half-mast.
4: I think that was when the enormity of what had happened first struck me.
5: When we got to the airplane,
4: we entered airplane number one for the first time.
5: There was a TV set on. A commentator was saying,
1: Lyndon B. Johnson, now President of the United States.
5: They were saying that they had a suspect. They were not sure that he was the assassin, that the president had been shot, the 30-30 rifle.
4: All
5: the plane, the shades on the plane were lowered.
4: We heard that we were going to wait for Mrs. Kennedy and for the coffin. There was discussion about when Lyndon should be sworn in as president. There was a telephone call to Washington, I believe, to the Attorney General. It was decided that he should be sworn in there in Dallas as quickly as possible because of international implications and because we did not know how wide, whether this was an incident there only or whether it had a wider spread as to the intended victims.
5: Judge Sarah Hughes, a federal judge in Dallas, and I'm glad it was she, was called
4: to come in a hurry. We borrowed a Bible. Mrs. Kennedy had arrived by that time,
5: and the coffin. And there, in the very narrow confines of the plane,
1: with Jackie on his left, her hair falling in her eyes, but very composed, and then Lyndon,
4: and then I was on his right, Judge Hughes with a Bible in front of him, and a cluster of Secret Service people and congressmen we'd known a long time. Lyndon took the oath of office. It's odd at a time like that, at the little things that
1: come to you, and the moment of deep compassion you have for people who are really not at the center of the tragedy.
6: I heard a Secret Service man say, in the most desolate voice, and I heard for him, we've never lost a president in the service. And then when Police Chief Curry of Dallas came on the plane and said to Mrs. Kennedy, Mrs. Kennedy, believe me, we did everything we possibly could. God, that was a brave thing for that man to do.
4: We all sat around in the plane, but rather speechless.
5: Mrs. Kennedy,
7: we had been quickly ushered first into the main private presidential cabin, out of which we very quickly got to when we saw where we were, because that is where Mrs. Kennedy should be.
4: The casket was in the hall.
5: I went in to see Mrs. Kennedy. And I don't... Oh, it was a very, very hard thing to do. She made it,
1: as easy as possible. She said things like, "Oh, Lady Bird, it's always good. We've liked you too, so much." She said,
5: I remember other things she said. "Oh, what if I had not been there? I am so glad I was there." I remember things I said.
1: I looked at her. Mrs. Kennedy's dress was stained with blood.
5: One leg was almost entirely covered with it. And her right glove was caked. That immaculate woman,
1: it was caked with blood, her husband's blood.
5: She always wore gloves like she was used to them. I never could. And that was somehow one of the most poignant sights. Exquisitely dressed and caked in blood. I asked her if I couldn't get somebody to come in to help her change. And she says, "Oh, no, that's all right. Perhaps later I'll ask her, Mary Gallagher, but not right now." And then with something, if with a person that gentle, that dignified, you can say, had an element of fierceness, she said, "I want them to see what they have done to Jack." She said a lot of other things, like, "What if I had not been there? Oh, I'm so glad I was there." And some things that made it so much easier for us. Like, "Oh, Lady Bird, we've all liked you both so much." I tried to express something of how we felt. I said, "Oh, Mrs. Kennedy, you know we never even wanted to be vice president. And now, dear God, it's come to this."
6: Well, I would have given anything to help her, and there was nothing I could do to help her. So rather quickly, I left and went back to the airplane, to the main part of the room where everybody was seated.
1: The ride to Washington was silent and strained, each with his own thoughts.
5: One of mine was something I had said about Lyndon in an interview a long time ago, that he's a good man in a tight spot. I even remember one little thing he said in that hospital room. "Tell the children, get a Secret Service man with them." Finally,
1: we got to Washington. There was a cluster of people watching. Many bright lights. The casket went off first, and Mrs. Kennedy and the family who had come to join them.
5: And then we followed. Lyndon made a very simple, very brief, and I think appealing and strong talk to the folks there. Only about 4 sentences, I believe. We got in cars. We dropped him off in a hurry
1: at the White House, and I came home.
0: At 1:25, the motorcade moves into the downtown area. Death is 6 minutes away. In a warehouse, a sniper with a rifle poised waits. The cheers of the crowd almost muffle the 3 shots. The assassin's aim is deadly. The area is a swarm with police, rangers, and Secret Service men. The murderer slips the net, but a few blocks away, a man is captured after he is reported to have killed a policeman. That man is a 24-year-old pro-Castro Texan who once sought Soviet citizenship. He is charged with murder. Meanwhile, the president had been rushed to a nearby hospital where life lingered as a waiting world prayed. half hour later, he was dead, his life crushed like his wife's abandoned bouquet. A shocked nation weeps.

You have just heard an AI-restored version of Lady Bird Johnson's recording of her own diary, The Day President Kennedy Died. The original audio was released by the Lyndon B. Johnson Library under a Creative Commons license, and AI-restored by HistoryRadio.org. 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

While the travels of Marco Polo and Ibn Battuta are well known to Europeans because they describe faraway empires like China, the travelers from China itself are not that well known. But the Chinese traveled all over Asia in ancient times, and their accounts were written down, and became essential for the cultural history of the region. Now, on historyradio.org, we follow one such traveler to the lost kingdom of Angkor, in the Cambodian jungle.

0: In a story by Edgar Rice Burroughs, an explorer chops his way with a machete through the Cambodian jungle to a lost world, a remnant of ancient Angkor still thriving. The tale of the Land of Hidden Men may be an entertaining yarn, but Angkor Wat, one of the greatest cultures of the medieval world, was swallowed by the jungle and then rediscovered in the 19th century. The ancient kingdom boasted 102 public hospitals. Only one first-hand account of its capital exists, from the pen of Zhou Daguan, a contemporary Chinese diplomat who later published a book entitled The Customs of Cambodia. Zhou Daguan was born Zhou Dik, in a small town in a coastal region of China. For some reason, he changed his name after he returned from Cambodia. Some speculate that the Chinese emperor planned to attack Cambodia, and that might be the reasons for the many details in Daguan's book. His text only caught the attention of the world after it was translated into French by Paul Pelliot in 1902. The following are excerpts.
1: This chela is also called Chanla. The native name is Khan Polche. The current dynasty, based on Tibetan religious books, calls this country Kanpoche, phonetically close to Kanpoche. The royal palace, as well as official buildings and noble residences, all face east. The royal palace lies north of the Golden Tower and the Golden Bridge. Where the sovereign conducts his affairs, there is a golden window. To the right and left of the frame, on square pillars, there are mirrors, about 40 to 50, arranged along the sides. The sill of the sovereign's window is shaped like an elephant. Everyone, starting with the sovereign, both men and women, wear their hair in a bun and have bare shoulders. They simply wrap a piece of cloth around their waist. There are many rules regarding the fabrics based on each person's rank. Only the prince can wear continuous patterned fabrics. He wears a golden diadem, similar to those on the heads of Vajradharas. Sometimes he does not wear a diadem and simply wraps a garland of fragrant flowers reminiscent of jasmine in his bun. Among common people, only women can dye the soles of their feet and the palms of their hands. Men would not dare to. High officials and princes can wear fabrics with widely spaced patterns. Only officials may wear fabrics with two groups of patterns. But among common people, only women are allowed to wear such special types of cloth. But even if a newly arrived Chinese wears a fabric with two groups of patterns, it is not considered a crime because he is Ngan Ting Pacha, a person who does not know the rules. When officials go out, their emblems and their entourage are arranged according to their rank. The highest dignitaries use a golden palanquin and four parasols with golden handles. The following have a golden palanquin and two parasols with golden handles, then a golden palanquin and one parasol with a golden handle, and finally, a simple parasol with a silver handle.

Both regular writings and official documents are always written on deer or deer skin and similar materials, dyed black. Each person cuts the skins to their liking, depending on their dimensions in length and width. People use a kind of powder that resembles Chinese chalk and shape it into sticks, which they call so. Holding this stick in hand, they write characters on pieces of skin. These do not fade. When they finish, they place the stick behind their ear. They can also recognize a writer by his characters. The characters will fade, however, if you rub them with something wet. All documents are written

These people always make the 10th Chinese lunar month the first month of their year. In front of the royal palace, a large platform is assembled that can accommodate more than 1,000 people, and it is entirely adorned with lanterns and flowers. In front, at a distance of 20 paces, using pieces of wood placed end to end, a high platform is assembled, similar in shape to scaffolding, for the construction of the Buddhist mounds we now call stupas. Each night, 3, 4, 5, or 6 of these platforms are constructed. Fireworks and firecrackers are placed at the top. These expenses are borne by the provinces and noble houses. When night falls, the sovereign is invited to witness the spectacle. Rockets are launched and firecrackers are lit.

The rockets can be seen from over 100 miles away, and the firecrackers are as large as boulders, and their explosion shakes the entire city. Mandarins and nobles contribute with candles and areca nuts. The sovereign also invites foreign ambassadors to the spectacle. This continues for 15 days, and then everything stops.

Every month, there is a festival. In the fourth month, they play ball. In the ninth, they enumerate. Enumerating means gathering the population from all over the kingdom and reviewing them in front of the royal palace. In the fifth month, they fetch water for the Buddhas. They gather the Buddhas from all over the kingdom, bring water, and, in the company of the sovereign, wash them. In the sixth month, they navigate boats on dry land. The prince climbs a belvedere to watch the festival. In the seventh month, they burn rice. At this time, the new rice is ripe, and they fetch it outside the south gate and burn it as an offering to the Buddha. Countless women go to this ceremony by cart or on elephants, but the sovereign stays at home. In the eighth month, there is dancing. The term Ngai Lan means to dance. They designate actors and musicians who come to the royal palace every day to perform Ngai Lan. There are also pig and elephant fights. The sovereign also invites foreign ambassadors to attend. The sovereign holds court twice a day for government affairs. There is no schedule. Officials or people who wish an audience wait on the ground outside. After a while, distant music is heard in the palace. Then the sound of conch shells outside announces his arrival. I have heard that the sovereign travels in a golden palanquin to these meetings. He does not come from far away. A moment later, two palace maidens raise the curtain with their delicate fingers, and the sovereign, holding a sword, appears standing at the golden window. Ministers and people fold their hands and touch their foreheads to the ground. When the sound of the conch shells ceases, they can raise their heads. It is at this moment that the sovereign takes his seat, and on such occasions, he is always seated on his lion's skin, a royal heirloom. As soon as the matters to be handled are completed, the prince turns around, the palace maidens lower the curtain, and everyone stands up.

You have just heard excerpts from Zhou Daguan's first-hand account of the ancient kingdom of Angkor, published in the late 1290s. 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

Now, on historyradio.org, Frank Bachman's 1918 account of the invention of the steam engine. The voice is that of a modern reader.

Until a little more than 100 years ago, the chief power used in the production of food, clothing, and shelter was hand power. Cattle and horses were used to cultivate the fields. Windmills and water wheels were employed to grind corn and wheat. But most tools and machines were worked by hand. Men had, for many years, dreamed of a new power which would be more useful than either work animals, sails, windmills, or water wheels. This new power was steam. Yet no one had been able to apply the power of steam so that it would grind corn and wheat, spin and weave cotton and wool, or do any useful thing at all. The man who succeeded in giving to the world this new power was James Watt. Steam now propels ships over the Atlantic in less than a week. It speeds express trains across our continent in 90 hours, and it does 1,000 other wonderful and useful things. Childhood and early education. James Watt was born in 1736 at Greenock, Scotland, not far from Glasgow. His early education was received at home, his mother giving him lessons in reading and teaching him how to draw with pencil and chalk. His father drilled him in arithmetic and encouraged him in the use of tools. When at length James went to school, he did not at first get along well. This was due to illness, which often kept him at home for weeks at a time. Still, he always did well in arithmetic and geometry, and after the age of 14, he made rapid progress in all his studies. Even as a small boy, James was fond of tinkering with things. This fondness was not always appreciated, as is shown by a remark of an aunt, "James Watt, I never saw such an idle boy. Take a book, or employ yourself usefully. For the last hour you have not spoken a word, but taken off the lid of that kettle and put it on again, holding now a cup and now a silver spoon over the steam, watching how it rises from the spout, and catching the drops of water it turns into. Are you not ashamed to spend your time in this way?" Much of his time, as he grew older and stronger, was spent in his father's shop, where supplies for ships were kept, and where ship repairing was done. He had a small forge and also a workbench of his own. Here, he fastened cranes, pulleys, and pumps, and learned how to work with different metals and woods. So skillful was he that the men remarked, "James has a fortune at his fingers' ends." The time at last came for choosing a trade. The father had wished James to follow him in his own business, but Mr. Watt had recently lost considerable money, and it now seemed best for the youth to choose a trade in which he could use his mechanical talents. So James set out for Glasgow to become an instrument maker. He entered the service of a mechanic who dignified himself with the name of optician. This mechanic, though the best in Glasgow, was a sort of jack of all trades, and earned a simple living by mending spectacles, repairing fiddles, and making fishing tackle. Watt was useful enough to his master, but there was little that a skillful boy could learn from such a workman, so he decided to seek a teacher in London. There were plenty of instrument makers in London, but they were bound together in a guild. A boy wishing to learn the trade must serve from 5 to 7 years. Watt had no desire to bind himself for so long a period. He wished to learn what he needed to know in the shortest possible time. He wanted a shortcut. Master workman after master workman, for this reason, turned him away. Only after many weeks did he find a master who was willing to take him. For a year's instruction, he paid $100 and gave the proceeds of his labor. The hours in the London shops were long. "We work," wrote Watt, "to 9 o'clock every night except Saturdays." To relieve his father of the burden of supporting him, he got up early and did extra work. Towards the end of the year, he wrote, with no little pride, "I shall be able to get my bread anyway, as I am now able to work as well as most journeymen, though I am not so quick as many." In order to open a shop of his own, Watt returned to Glasgow. He was opposed in this by the Hammerman's Guild. The Hammerman said that he had not served an apprenticeship and had no right to set up in business. They would have succeeded in keeping him from making a start had not a friend, a teacher in the University of Glasgow, come to his aid, providing him with a shop in a small room of one of the college buildings. Watt soon became a jack of all trades. He cleaned and repaired instruments for the university. Falling into the ways of his first master, he made and sold spectacles and fishing tackle. Though he had no ear for music and scarcely knew one note from another, he turned his hand to making organs.
So successful was he that, as he described them, dumb flutes and gouty harps, dislocated violins, and fractured guitars came to him to be cured of their ills. All the while, Watt spent his leisure time in reading. The college library was close at hand, so there was no lack of books. Chemistry, mathematics, and mechanics were studied. By learning all he could and by doing everything well, Watt came to be known as a man, quote, who knew much and who could make anything. Coal and tin mining had for a long time been important industries of Great Britain. Shallow mines were easy to work. Men and women carried out the coal or tin ore in buckets by winding stairs, or a windlass was used, turned by hand or with the aid of a horse. Water was taken out in the same way. As the shallow mines became exhausted, deeper ones were opened. The deeper the mine, the harder it was to lift out the coal or tin ore. Into these deeper mines also came quantities of water, flooding many of them. Unless a machine could be invented that could be run at a small cost to pump out the water and to hoist the coal or tin, these mines would have to be closed. The need of such a machine led to the invention of the first successful steam engine. Watt first heard of the steam engine in 1759. The idea captivated him, and he began to read how others had tried to make successful engines. Finding that the best books on steam and fire engines, as they were then called, were in Italian and German, and he took up the study of these languages. In an Italian book, he read about Branca's steam engine, invented in 1629. Branca's engine was little more than a toy, no use being made of it, except to pulverize saltpeter and do other simple things of like sort. In a German book, he read about Papin's engine, which was invented in 1690. In Papin's engine, steam was admitted into the cylinder. The steam was then allowed to condense, that is, turn back into water. This formed a vacuum, or space without any air in it, under the piston. The weight of the atmosphere, which is about 14 pounds to the square inch on the upper side of the piston, forced it down, and the descending piston raised a weight fastened to the rope. Papin never went further than the making of a model, but his idea of using steam to make a vacuum and of using the pressure of the atmosphere to force down a piston was applied a few years later, with some success, by Thomas Newcomen. Newcomen made his first engine in 1705. Although big and awkward, a number were used in England to pump out the water at the mines. But they could not be used in deep mines, as they could lift only 6 or 7 pounds for each square inch of the piston. They worked slowly, making only about 15 strokes a minute. And they were expensive also, a single engine burning $15,000 worth of coal in a year. Watt had been thinking about steam for 4 or 5 years before he saw one of Newcomen's engines. Then it was only a model of one, brought to him from the university for repair. When he had repaired the model, he started it to going. It made a few strokes and stopped. There was no more steam. The boiler seemed big enough, so he blew out the fire. The engine now ran all right, but it required much fuel and used up quantities of steam, though the load on the side of the pump was light. Most men would have thought nothing of this, and would have sent the model back to the university. But that was not Watts's way. Everything he did not understand was for him a subject for study, and he never stopped until he understood. So he went to work to discover why the engine used so much steam. Steam was used, you will remember, to make a vacuum in the cylinder. Watt found that to drive out the air and water, enough steam had to be let into the cylinder to fill it 4 times. Why was this? First, the cylinder was exposed to the air, which chilled it. The cold cylinder itself, before it was warm, changed considerable steam into water. Second, cold water was poured into the cylinder to condense the steam, and this made the cylinder cold again. Watt estimated that 3/4 of all the steam used was thus wasted in heating and reheating the cylinder. Here was the trouble with Newcomen's engine. Watt saw that, to remedy this defect, a way must be found to keep the cylinder always as hot as the steam which entered it, and the vacuum must be made in the cylinder without cooling it. Watt spent much time and money in making experiments, but nothing he tried succeeded. Quote, "Nature has a weak side," he was fond of saying, "if we can only find it out."
So he went on day after day, following now this and now that false hope. One Sunday afternoon, early in 1765, writes Watt, I had gone to take a walk in the green of Glasgow. I was thinking upon the engine and about how to save the heat in the cylinder, when the idea came into my mind that steam was an elastic body and would run into a vacuum. If connection was made between the cylinder and a tank from which the air had been pumped, the steam would pass into the empty tank and might there be condensed without cooling the cylinder. I then saw that I must get rid of the condensed steam and of the water used in condensing it. It occurred to me this could be done by using pumps. With a separate condenser in mind to get rid of the steam after it had done its work without cooling the cylinder, other important improvements were thought of. In Newcomen's engine, the upper end of the cylinder was open to let the air act upon the piston. Watt now planned to put an airtight cover over the end of the cylinder with a hole for the piston rod to slide through and to let steam in above the piston to act upon it instead of the air. This change made Newcomen's atmospheric engine into a steam engine. In Newcomen's engine, the power was the pressure of the atmosphere upon the piston, and this power acted in one direction only. In Watt's engine, steam was the power, and the piston was shoved both up and down by it. Hence, Watt's engine was called a double-acting engine. All these improvements, says Watt, followed in quick succession, so that in the course of 1 or 2 days, the invention was complete in my mind. The next step was to make a model, to put the invention into working form. Making the drawings was easy, but to carry them out was hard. A lack of good workmen was the chief difficulty. There were no skilled mechanics in those days, nor self-acting tool-making machines. Everything had to be made by hand. Blacksmiths and tinners were the only men that could be hired, and they were bungling workers, even at their own trades. After 8 months of racking labor, the model was ready to start. It worked, but despite all Watts's care, it sniffed at many joints, he said. The condenser did not work well, the cylinder leaked, and the piston was far from being steam tight. To add to Watts's troubles, his old white iron man, a tinner and his best workman, died. The crossbeam broke. Nevertheless, Watt saw enough to know that he was on the right track. Watts's great need was money, for it was necessary to build a trial engine to show the value of steam power. He finally, in 1767, secured a partner who promised, for a 2/3 share in the invention, to pay a debt of $5,000 owed by Watt and to bear the expense of further experiments. The partnership was formed, and Watt turned to the plans for the trial engine. As the trial engine neared completion, Watts's, quote, anxiety for his approaching doom kept him sleepless at night, for his fears were even greater than his hopes. Alas, the trial engine did not work well. The new condenser acted badly. The cylinder was almost useless. The piston, despite all that could be done, leaked quantities of steam. The whole machine was, he called, a clumsy job. From the way it wheezed and snorted and puffed fire and smoke, the engine was named Beelzebub. Months were spent in overhauling it, but he behaved only slightly better on second trial. Beelzebub was far from being a practical engine, and he was left for the time to rest and rust. There was little wonder that Watt was downhearted, and he wrote to his friends, "Of all the things in life, there is nothing more foolish than inventing. I am resolved, if I can resist it, to invent no more. Today I enter the 35th year of my life, and I think I have hardly yet done 34 pence worth of good in the world." Watt had by this time spent 10 years and several $1,000s upon his invention, but it was still only a dream. Brighter days were, however, at hand. Matthew Boulton, owner of the largest hardware factory in the world at Soho near Birmingham, and who had working for him the best mechanics in Europe, became interested in the fire engine. In 1774, he became Watts's partner. Meanwhile, old Beelzebub was shipped to Birmingham. The best mechanics of Soho sent to work upon him. One by one, the separate parts were repaired and improved. In a few months, he was ready for trial. Beelzebub puffed as much smoke and fire as ever, but with all his bluster and noise, thanks to good workmanship, he went surprisingly well.
Everyone who saw Beelzebub run felt sure that the invention would prove a success. Even Modest Watt wrote to his father, "The fire engine I have invented is now going, and answers much better than any other that has yet been made, and I expect the invention will be very beneficial to me." Though success was promised, much remained to be done to make the engine practical. It was found, for example, that if the load Beelzebub was pulling, for some cause, became lighter, he would run too fast. If the load suddenly became heavier, he would run too slow. Some way had to be found to make him run faster when there was need of more power, and to run more slowly when less power was needed. Two heavy balls were fixed to swing around an upright rod. When the engine ran fast, the upright rod turned fast, and the balls swung out and so acted as to admit less steam. When the engine ran slowly, the rod turned slowly, and the balls swung down and let in more steam. By the use of this contrivance, or the governor, Beelzebub was made to run at about the same speed, and when started and set to work, became his own engineer. Other inventions were made, and the separate condenser, piston, and cylinder were improved. Thus, after years of thought and labor, the steam engine at length stood full grown and ready for all kinds of work. To make an invention is one thing. To get people to use it and so make it profitable is another. It is difficult to say which is the harder. In any case, Watt's troubles were not over. All the time that Watt was working on his invention, mines were being flooded with water and had to be given up. Among the first orders for engines was one for a mine in Cornwall. Watt made the drawing with care, and the workmen did

satisfaction, and the noise seems to give great ideas of its powers. In a few days, the mine was dry. It was the deepest mine in the district, and orders for engines began to come in. They came so fast that in the course of the next 4 or 5 years, almost all the mines in England and Scotland were supplied. Bolton, Watt's partner, felt from the first that the greatest field for the steam engine was in mills and factories. When orders for pumping engines fell off, Watt went to work on a factory engine. The first factory engine was built in 1782 and was for a corn mill. The use of the steam engine in mills was opposed by the millers. They saw that to put steam engines to grinding corn and wheat would do away in many ways with windmills and water mills. The working people also were stirred up. They were led to believe that if the steam engine was put in mills, it would take work away from them. "It seems," wrote Watt, "the meddlers are determined to be masters of us, to put a stop to fire engine mills, because they come in competition with water mills, would be as absurd as to put a stop to canals, because they interfere with wagoners. The argument that men are deprived of a livelihood would put a stop to the use of all machines whereby labor is saved. Carry out this argument, and we must do away with water mills themselves, and go back to grinding corn by hand labor." So strong was the opposition that Watt and Bolton decided to build a flour mill to show what could be done. They built one at a cost of $60,000 and put into it their newest and best engine. The mill attracted much attention, but it was not allowed to run long. So bitter was the feeling against the steam engine that the mill was set on fire and burned to the ground. Though the mill was a total loss, it served its purpose. Orders for factory engines came in apace, orders from France, from Italy, and from America. The advantages of steam power were now apparent. Water mills were stopped in the summer by the lack of water and in the winter by frost, while steam mills worked on by day and by night in all kinds of weather and in all seasons. To bring the world to appreciate the value of the steam engine was thus a hard struggle. Down to the year 1785, every penny made from the sale of engines, amounting to more than $200,000, was put back into the business. Besides, large sums were borrowed. So great was the need for money that even the patents were mortgaged. Time and again, it seemed as if all would be lost. More than once, Watt and Bolton felt that this would be a blessing. The mine owners, for instance, refused to pay for the engines, which had saved them thousands of dollars. Dishonest persons stole and used their patents. They were continually annoyed by rumors that a better engine was on the point of being completed. Efforts were even made to get Parliament to take away their patents. "We are in the state of the old Roman," Watt wrote, "who was found guilty of raising better crops than his neighbors, and was ordered to bring before the assembly of the people his instruments of husbandry, and tell them of his arts. He complied, and when he had done, said, 'These, O Romans, are the instruments of our art, but I cannot bring into the forum the labors, the sweats, the watchings, the anxieties, the cares which produce the crops. So everyone sees the reward which we may yet probably receive from our labors, but few consider the price we have paid for that reward, which is by no means certain." Difficulty after difficulty was, however, battled down. Parliament refused to take away the patents. Persons who used them without right were punished. The mine owners were forced to pay what they owed. The business, after long waiting and untold distress, began to pay. The partnership between Watt and Bolton came to an end in 1800. Watt was now well-to-do. Relieved of business cares and worry, his health improved. He built a beautiful country home at Hearthfield. From there, he made trips to different parts of Scotland, Wales, and England. To Hearthfield came old friends and the greatest men of England to visit him. Inventing continued to give him the greatest pleasure. A room was fitted up in the attic of the house, and there he would work for days at a time. This room remains just as it was in 1819. On a monument erected in Watts's memory in Westminster Abbey are these inspiring words: "Not to perpetuate a name which must endure while the peaceful arts flourish, but to show that mankind has learnt to honor those who best deserve their gratitude, the king, his ministers, and many of the nobles and commoners of the realm

raised this monument to James Watt, who, directing the force of an original genius, early exercised in philosophic researches to the improvement of the steam engine, enlarged the resources of his country, increased the power of man, and rose to an eminent place among the most illustrious followers of science and real benefactors of the world.

0: You have just heard Frank Bachman's 1918 account of the invention of the steam engine. The voice was that of a modern reader. 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The book was published in 1860.
1: There is no such place for getting to know people well as on a sea voyage. Somehow the sea inspires confidence, and one knows that information imparted cannot, anyway, be posted off by the same day's mail. One is always so glad to get on shore that it is of very little import. After breakfast, leaving our luggage to the tender mercies of some officious agent, we took a hansom and drove to the Grand Hotel. Lady Sarah Wilson.

How to behave at a hotel. In America, where the mania for traveling extends through all classes, from the highest to the lowest, a few hints upon deportment at a hotel will not be amiss. And these hints are especially addressed to ladies traveling alone. When you arrive at a hotel, inquire at once for the proprietor. Tell him your name and address, and ask him to conduct you to a good room, naming the length of time you propose occupying it. You may also request him to wait upon you at table and allot you a seat. As the hours for meals at a large hotel are very numerous, it is best to mention the time when you wish to breakfast, dine, or sup. If you stay more than one day at the hotel, do not tax the proprietor with the duty of escorting you to the table more than once. Request one of the waiters always to meet you as you enter and wait upon you to your seat. This saves the embarrassment of crossing the room entirely unattended, while it shows others that you are a resident at the house. The waiter will then take your order for the dishes you wish. Give this order in a low tone, and do not harass the man by contradicting yourself several times. Decide what you want before you ask for it, and then give your order quietly but distinctly. Use always the butter knife, salt spoon, and sugar tongs, though you may be entirely alone in the use of them. The attention to the small details of table etiquette is one of the surest marks of good breeding. If any trifling civility is offered by the gentleman beside you or opposite you, thank him civilly if you either accept or decline it. Thank the waiter for any extra attention he may offer. Remember that a ladylike deportment is always modest and quiet. If you meet a friend at table and converse, let it be in a tone of voice sufficiently loud for him to hear, but not loud enough to reach the ears for which the remarks are not intended. A boisterous, loud voice, loud laughter, and bold deportment at a hotel are sure signs of vulgar breeding. When you have finished your meal, cross the room quietly. If you go into the parlor, do not attract attention by a hasty entrance or forward manner, but take the seat you may select quietly. The acquaintances made in a hotel may be dropped afterwards, if desirable, without rudeness, and a pleasant greeting to other ladies whom you may recognize from meeting them in the entries or at table is courteous and well-bred. Be careful, however, not to force attentions where you see they are not agreeably received. A lady's dress when alone at a hotel should be of the most modest kind. At breakfast, let her wear a close morning dress and never, even at supper, appear alone at the table with bare arms or neck. If she comes in late from the opera or a party in full dress, she should not come into the supper room unless her escort accompanies her. A travelling or walking dress can be worn with perfect propriety at any meal at a hotel, as it is usually travellers who are the guests at the table. After breakfast, pass an hour or two in the parlour unless you are going out, whilst the chambermaid puts your room in order. You should, before leaving the room, lock your trunk and be careful not to leave money or trinkets lying about. When you go out, lock your door and give the key to the servant to hand to the clerk of the office, who will give it to you when you return.
You may do this even if you leave the room in disorder, as the chambermaids all carry duplicate keys and can easily enter your room in your absence to arrange it. The door should not be left open, as dishonest persons passing along the entry could enter without fear of being questioned. If you see that another lady, though she may be an entire stranger, is losing her collar or needs attention called to any disorder in her dress, speak to her in a low tone and offer to assist her in remedying the difficulty. Be careful always in opening a door or raising a window in a public parlor that you are not incommoding anyone else. Never sit down to the piano uninvited unless you are alone in the parlor. Do not take any book you may find in the room away from it. It is best always to carry writing materials with you, but if this is not convenient, you can always obtain them at the office. In a strange city, it is best to provide yourself with a small map and guidebook, that you may be able to find your way from the hotel to any given point without troubling anyone for directions. If you wish for a carriage, ring and let the waiter order one for you. When leaving a hotel, if you have been there for several days, give the waiter at table and the chambermaid a fee, as your unprotected situation would probably call for many services out of their regular routine of duties. On leaving, ring, order your bill, pay for it, state the time at which you wish to leave and the train you will take to leave the city. Request a man to be sent to carry your baggage to the hack. And if you require your next meal at an unusual hour, to be ready for your journey, order it then.

You have just heard an excerpt from the Lady's Book of Etiquette and Manual of Politeness by Florence Hartley. The book was published in 1860. This is historyradio.org, a free radio stream promoting knowledge of literature and history.

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1: 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In the midst of the fury of world conflict, events in the Pacific are taking on ever greater importance. Here is the story of the Pacific and its peoples, whose destiny is at stake in the Pacific War. Here is the tale of the war in the Pacific and its meaning to us and to the generations to come.

Pacific Story comes to you tonight from Hollywood and Philadelphia as another public service with drama of the past and present and commentary by Richard J. Walsh, editor of Asia and the Americas magazine and authority on the Pacific and the Far East. Nehru of India, the new man of the new world.

0: We believe this war is a mighty revolution which will only succeed on the basis of freedom of all peoples. Without India's freedom now, it will fail. This is the reason why India's freedom becomes an urgent and immediate necessity and cannot be postponed.
1: This was the last free utterance of Jawaharlal Nehru. He wrote it for a Chinese newspaper man in Bombay on August 8, 1942. He was speaking for the more than 800 million people of China and India, nearly one-third of the world's population. The next day...
2: All right, you there! Get back there! Get back! Hold it! Oh, back in that line there! They're rushing us, the whole mob of them! Must be a thousand! Don't let them through! Back there, you! Back! Come on, now! Back! Throwing stones and vegetables! Stop there!
3: Look! They've arrested Milan Abul Kalam Azad!
4: Yes, and there's Nehru! They've taken him, too.
2: Get back to that line
3: yes,
2: now.
3: They're marching Nehru off. This is the ninth time Nehru has been taken to jail.
4: Only twice has he been out of jail for more than a year at a time. What are they doing there?
3: They're taking the records, the documents of the Congress Party.
2: Well, stop that pushing. Get back there. Back.
3: They're taking Nehru. They're taking Nehru.
2: Hold him. Hold him, Nehru. Hold him. Hey, Nehru. Hey, Nehru.
1: They took 200 of us that day in August 1942. We have been in jail ever since. I sit watching Jawaharlal Nehru. Pandit Nehru, all India calls him. Pandit, great scholar, but he is more than that. He is a great human soul. I watch him as he sits silently spinning. I watch him as he reads. I listen to his wisdom.
0: Peace is indivisible, and so is freedom. There can be no enduring equilibrium unless freedom spans the world. India's problem is part of the world's problem, and neither can be considered fully or understood apart from the other.
1: As I watch Nehru sitting here quietly in jail, I think of the sacrifices he has made for his people, of the many times he has been arrested. He came from an illustrious family of Brahmins. Motilal Nehru, his father, had a great influence on him. His father was a lawyer, a great one, and an aristocrat. In 1905, Motilal took Jawaharlal to England to be educated. In 1905, he placed him in Harrow. And when Jawaharlal finished his work there, he went to Cambridge.
5: Have you heard, Jawaharlal? Open revolt has broken out in Bengal.
0: I was afraid it would come.
5: They have hanged some of the young leaders and put many others in prison.
0: Lord Curzon's policy could only lead to this. I have been following it in the Indian papers I get from home.
5: Lord Curzon says that Bengal should be partitioned for administration purposes.
0: That is not a reason.
5: What is the reason, Jawaharlal?
0: He wants to partition Bengal to weaken it because it is so advanced politically.
5: Yes, that is why the people have risen against him.
0: If he persists, he will have a real rebellion to put down, and that will mean...
1: Nehru waited for the papers from home with tenseness. In one of these papers, he found an article written by his father, Motilal. The article was so moderate in tone that it annoyed Jawaharlal. He sat down and wrote to his father at once. And when Motilal read the letter...
6: Why, the impudence, the impertinence! My own son writing me that my views must be highly pleasing to the British government. Why, I have a good notion to bring him home to England at once. My views highly pleasing to the British government. The impertinence!
1: But Motilal did not bring Nehru back. Jawaharlal stayed in Britain until 1912. 7 years he had been gone. And when he returned in 1912 with a law degree and many new ideas, he said...
0: I'm afraid as I landed at Bombay, I was a bit of a prig and with little to commend me.

0: Nehru saw things in India with clearer eyes. Tilak, the great leader before Gandhi, and Annie Besant, the dynamic Irishwoman, started the Home Rule League to get home rule for India. And Nehru threw himself into the movement with all his soul. He listened to Sarojini Naidu, our great poetess, and was fired with the spirit of nationalism. In him now was a growing desire to take an aggressive part in public work. He carried on his law practice with less and less enthusiasm. The World War came. India gave her blood and substance to the Allies. Sikhs and Gurkhas and Muslims fought in the trenches. And during the war, in 1916, Vasanta Panchami, the day that marks the coming of spring in India, in 1916, Nehru married frail, delicate little Kamala. Kamala dedicated her life to India, as Jawaharlal did. When the war was over, new forces had been set free in India.
1: England encouraged the farmhands to leave the land and go into war industries. Now we cannot blame them for joining trade unions and asking for better wages and better conditions.
2: Indians will no longer be subservient to the British. I served with them in the trenches, and they are no better than we are.
3: Britain pledged during the war that India would get a new status. When are we going to get it?
1: We can look to the Russians. The Russians won victory in their revolution.
0: We waited for more self-government. Instead, suppressive laws were passed by the government. They tried to smother the growing spirit of rebellion. Then India found a leader, Gandhi. Gandhi was ill, but from his sick bed, he started the Satyagraha Sabha, the Truth Force Association. All who joined the Satyagraha Sabha pledged themselves to disobey the new laws, but not to be violent, and to be truthful in all things. Nehru heard of the movement.
4: Here at last is the method of action, which is straight and open. I shall join the Satyagraha Sabha immediately.
5: You cannot join this movement, Jawaharlal.
4: This is the way out of the tangle of affairs, Father.
5: You, my only son, sleeping on the floor of a jail because of defiance of law?
4: Others have done it.
5: It is preposterous. No, Jawaharlal, you cannot.
0: There was high tension between Nehru and his father. Night after night, Jawaharlal wandered about alone, thinking. Motilal actually tried sleeping on the floor to find out what it was like. He was sure this would be Jawaharlal's lot. Nehru talked with Gandhi, and Gandhi advised him not to upset his father. And it was at this time, you remember, that Gandhi proclaimed an all-India day of Hartal.
6: Business all over India came to a standstill today as Gandhi called a day a Hartal, a cessation of work by Indians throughout the entire country. Two Indian leaders were arrested in Amritsar.
2: Police fired on an unarmed mob that marched to plead for the release of the two Indian leaders who were arrested in Amritsar, India. When several Indians fell dead, the infuriated mob looted English stores and killed five or six persons in retaliation.
6: Hundreds of Indian men, women, and children, in a peaceful protest meeting in Amritsar, were mowed down by the fire of General Dyer. General Dyer had issued a warning that the meeting would be unlawful, but the warning reached only a small number. Since this being a religious festival day, thousands of Indians poured in from out of town.
0: Nehru sat in the inquiry into the events of these dark days. Hundreds of weary peasants marched to Nehru's city, Allahabad, to beg him to come to their villages to see their plight, so that they might plead for them. He went and spoke words of encouragement to them. That was the turning point in Nehru's life.
4: Looking at them and their misery and overflowing gratitude, I was filled with shame and sorrow. Shame at my own easygoing and comfortable life and our petty politics of the city, which ignores this vast multitude of semi-naked sons and daughters of India, and sorrow at the degradation and overwhelming poverty of India. A new picture of India seemed to rise before me, naked, starving, crushed, and utterly miserable, and their faith in us, casual visitors from the distant city, embarrassed me and filled me with a new responsibility that frightened me.
0: Now, in 1921, Nehru's sympathies were with Gandhi. In 1921, the Prince of Wales came to India. We regarded his visit with suspicion.
1: They are sending the Prince of Wales here with the hope that his personality will counteract Gandhi.
2: And they say that there are no political motives.
1: Then why are they sending him at this time?
2: They believe we cannot see the purpose behind the visit.
1: We will boycott the prince wherever he appears.
2: Yes, we will boycott every function.
7: Yes, boycott him.
0: We formed the Congress Volunteers to boycott the Prince of Wales. And when the government declared the volunteers illegal, Nehru's father took up the challenge, and Jawaharlal followed. They were both arrested and jailed.
4: So, Father, we are in prison together.
5: You should not be here, Jawaharlal. Under the law, you have committed no offense.
4: No law could protect us, Father.
5: You know, I feel a certain honor in being here, and a freedom within these walls that I have never known outside them.
4: Do you have anything else you want washed?
5: I can wash my own clothes, Jawaharlal.
4: No. This is my morning chore. You go on with your reading.
5: We are very fortunate to have newspapers.
4: Yes. We have this weaving shed for a barrack. And when we are weary of washing and talking and reading, we can spin.
5: What is this?
4: More prisoners coming in.
5: It gives me a feeling of strength, Jawaharlal, to realize how many of us are in this great struggle.
4: The jails can never hold all of us.
0: This was Jawaharlal's first time in jail. After 3 months, it was discovered that he was guilty of no offense under the law. So he was released. But now he had had time to reflect. Now he was spurred on to greater things. He gave up his law practice and gave himself completely to India. His star was rising, but ahead were troubled days.
3: Did you hear about Nehru? He's back in Lucknow District Jail, and he only got out of that same jail 6 weeks ago.
5: Nehru's in jail again. He has been out 9 months this time. Now he's in Nabha Jail.
1: Nehru was brutally beaten by foot and mounted police in the demonstrations against the visit of the Simon Commission. They hammered him so badly with lattes and batons that he almost lost consciousness. He did not resist, for he knew that to do so would result in the shooting down of large numbers of Indians.
2: Wonderful! Jawaharlal Nehru has been elected president of the Indian National Congress at Lahore. All India is rejoicing.
0: Nehru was just 40 when he was elected president of the Indian National Congress. Riding a white horse, he was taken through the historic city of Lahore.
3: What a great honor for your son, Motilal.
5: And what a great responsibility. I am overjoyed that my son should occupy the same place a year after me.
3: Look at the multitude showing their affection on him.
5: Our movement is now entering a more serious and earnest phase than ever before.
3: There could be no better one than Jawaharlal to head it.
8: Hail Nehru! Hail Nehru! Hail Nehru!
0: That same year, the Indian National Congress, under Nehru, proclaimed complete independence as its ultimate goal. January 26th, 1930, was fixed as Independence Day. And throughout the land, on this day in 1930, vast solemn throngs gathered to take the pledge.
9: We believe that it is the inalienable right of the Indian people, as of any other people, to have freedom and to enjoy the fruits of their toil and to have necessities of life, so that they may have full opportunities of growth. We believe also that if any government deprives the people of these rights and oppresses them, the people have a further right to alter it or abolish it. We believe, therefore, that India must sever British connections and attain Purna Swaraj, or complete independence. We hold it a crime against man and God to submit any longer to a rule which has caused this disaster to our country.
0: I remember Jawaharlal in those stirring days. Less than 4 months after the Indian Declaration of Independence, he was jailed again under the Salt Act. Then he was out only 8 days, and he was arrested and put in jail again. 2 months later, his beloved Kamala was jailed too. She went to jail singing.
7: I am happy beyond measure and proud to follow in the footsteps of my husband.
0: And now sorrow came. Nehru's father, Motilal, died. Jawaharlal was released, but soon he was jailed again. He was in jail when Kamala fell ill in 1934. He was allowed 11 days to visit her.
4: We have been married 18 years, Kamala.
7: What happiness we've had.
4: Our life together is just beginning.
7: Jawaharlal, you are so brave.
0: Then the police came and took him back to jail. Kamala grew worse, and Jawaharlal was brought back to her. She lay there wistfully, struggling feebly with her illness.
7: Bend down here, Jawaharlal.
4: My Kamala.
7: What is this about you giving assurance to the government?
4: Assurance?
7: They told you they would release you to attend me if you would give assurance that you would keep away from politics.
4: How did you know, Kamala?
7: Do not give it, Jawaharlal. Go back to jail.
0: He went back to jail. And at last, in September 1935, he was released. He went straight to her at Badenweiler, Germany. He took her to Lausanne. All India waited anxiously.
1: Is there any word of Kamala?
10: This morning they said her condition was improving.
1: Good. What happiness that Jawaharlal and Kamala are at last together again.
10: Oh, here. Here is a new bulletin being put up.
1: What does it say?
10: Kamala's condition is critical.
1: My heart goes out to them in this hour.
11: Here is another dispatch. Kamala is dead.

0: Jawaharlal came back to his India. He came back to pick up the struggle. His name had now gone far beyond India. From 1936, he carried on a fiery campaign against the federal constitution. He toured India. He talked to great crowds day after day. Sometimes he talked 5 and 6 times a day, many times standing unsheltered in the blazing Indian sun. His interest went beyond India. He watched the revolt in Spain.
1: This revolt may develop into a European conflict. Yes, it may even develop into a world conflict.
0: He watched the attack of Japan upon China. While the powerful nations of the earth dilly-dallied, Nehru spoke out against Japan.
1: What happens in China will affect us all. China and India will have a powerful effect on the shape of things to come. This is not only so because of the vast numbers of human beings that live in India and China, between 800 and 900 millions, not only because of their rich and tremendous past heritage, but because of their enormous resources and potential political and economic strength.
0: The Indian National Congress declared a boycott against Japanese goods. Nehru assailed the ruthlessness and the inhumanity of the Japanese. The outbreak of the war in Europe reverberated throughout India. In the Indian Congress, we discussed the great crisis.
2: If the war is to defend the status quo, the colonies, imperialist possessions, vested interests and privileges, then we Indians want nothing to do with it.
3: Right!
2: But if the issue is a world based on democracy, then I say India should throw her weight on the side of democracy.
3: Yes, but we should ask the British government to declare its war aims in regard to democracy and imperialism, and how these aims will apply to India.
0: But the government refused to define its war aims. Nehru fought on, and in the Great Bombay Demonstration of August 1942... he was arrested again. Now, for months, I have watched him here in imprisonment. Sometimes he reads, sometimes he spins. And when he talks, we all listen.
1: Attempts will be made by the British government to come to terms with Indian nationalism. But these will fail unless they recognize there is no halfway house to Indian freedom. If we are to have international cooperation, as we must, it must be on a world scale. India cannot, under any circumstances, consent to stay within the British Empire. India must be a free and independent nation.

0: the mind of Pandit Jawaharlal Nehru, a new vision of world order is taking form. In his imprisonment, Nehru works for the freedom of India. But in a larger sense, he has dedicated his life to the new world that lies ahead. To tell the underlying meaning of the struggle of Jawaharlal Nehru, NBC presents Richard J. Walsh, editor of Asia and the Americas magazine, publisher of Nehru's autobiography, Toward Freedom, and personal friend of Nehru. The next voice you will hear will be that of Mr. Walsh. We take you now to Philadelphia.
1: I am proud to be called a friend of Nehru, although I have met him only through the many letters we have written to one another and through his books. Just 10 years ago tonight, I was on a ship crossing the Pacific. One of the persons I was on my way to see was Nehru. 11 days before I landed at Calcutta, they put him in prison for the 7th time. There had just been a great earthquake in India. Nehru had organized relief, had dug with his own hands at the ruins in which injured people lay for 12 days. And then he went out and made speeches, rebuking the provincial government for neglect of the disaster. Today, there is another great disaster in India, a famine, in which perhaps 2 million people will have died before the harvest. Epidemics have followed in the wake of starvation, and among those who survive, the undernutrition will have to be dealt with for a year at least. But Nehru cannot do or say anything about it. He is in jail again. The worst of this famine is in the very areas where we are increasing the numbers of American soldiers. This alone, the fact that India is the base for our coming attack on the Japanese, is a strong reason why Americans should not only aid in the relief of the present famine in India, but also should know much more about the people of India and their leaders. But perhaps the best reasons why we should know Nehru well are that he is one of the few really great men of the world today, and that he may have a great part to play in the world of tomorrow, in which our own part will be so great. He is, in a remarkable sense, a man of the future, the coming world type. In him, the East and the West have indeed met. In him, their cultures are combined. In his autobiography, he wrote rather sadly, I quote, "I have become a queer mixture of the East and the West, out of place everywhere, at home nowhere. Perhaps my thoughts and approach to life are more akin to what is called Western than Eastern, but India clings to me as she does to all her children in innumerable ways." End quotation. I believe that because of this very mixture, Nehru is the example of the coming type of man, of the world citizen. Before we can be safe in our world, we must have hundreds of leaders like him, and perhaps millions of citizens who are, like him, mixtures of East and West. I know a few others. By coincidence, I had a letter the other day from an Arab who lives in Palestine, but who had his education entirely in France. He wrote, "I am no more completely at ease in the company of Occidentals or Orientals." This Arab regrets his mixture in almost the very words that Nehru used. Well, I think the Arab is wrong, and Nehru is wrong, even though it seems hard for them as individuals, because they are pioneers of world citizenship. I spoke of this to Pearl Buck, who is the typical new world citizen. She said that it had never been a matter of sadness to her that she had lived her life half among the Chinese and half as an American. "We are the fortunate ones," she said. "We are at home anywhere and have our place everywhere." In India, the contrast is best seen between Gandhi and Nehru. Gandhi thinks first and always of India. Nehru thinks first of the world and always of India's place in the world. Louis Fisher, who spent a week with Gandhi, tells us that Gandhi hardly looks at the headlines in the newspapers and never listens to the radio. Nehru is excited about everything that goes on in the world. He was excited about the war in Spain. He was among the first to condemn what was done at Munich. He was in China conferring with Chiang Kai-shek when the war broke out. One of the little things I do for Nehru is to attend to sending him the American magazines he wants to read while he is in jail. Would you like to know what magazines he asked for? He wanted subscriptions so that he could get every issue of Time, The New Republic, Life, The Nation, The Reader's Digest, AmerAsia, Pacific Affairs, Foreign Affairs, and my own magazine, Asia and the Americas. He wants to know what Americans are reading and thinking. I do not doubt that he subscribes to a similar list of British periodicals. He is a man of the world in the best sense, the man of the future. What does he see for that future? First, of course, the complete freedom of India. Next Wednesday, January 26th, is India's Independence Day. It corresponds to our 4th of July. 14 years ago, on January 26th, 1930, vast crowds gathered all over India, as Nehru said, peacefully and solemnly, without any speeches or exhortations, to take the Pledge of Independence. That pledge has echoes of our own Declaration of Independence. Every year, on January 26th, Indians throughout the world gather to celebrate and repeat that pledge. But Nehru looks beyond the independence of India to the interdependence of the peoples of the world. He stands for a federation of all nations and the closest association of India with her neighbors, especially China. He is today the great Democrat of the world. He believes deeply in the saying of the Chinese that round the four seas, all men are brothers.
0: Thank you, Richard J. Walsh.

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0: During the First World War, some American volunteers joined a French Air Force unit that became known as the Lafayette Escadrille. 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
1: The American Challenge. Here is the transcribed story of one of the most daring and heroic chapters in the history of American war annals, bringing you a great Hollywood all-star cast with Joseph Kearns, Elliot Lewis, Frederick Shields, Howard McNear, Lou Merrill, Fred McKay, and Norman Field in the dramatic saga of the Lafayette Escadrille. Here was a group of 38 daring, plucky young Americans who gathered at the first trumpet call of war and journeyed by cattle boat, tanker, luxury liner, and tramp steamer to answer the greatest challenge to democracy ever heralded. They were the first and only group of organized volunteer active combatants flying and fighting against Germany in World War Number One. Our story starts not in 1916, but in the year 1940, where the Paris that had been the second home of these lads of the Lafayette Escadrille is witnessing for the first time in its history the marching of foreign soldiers down its wide boulevard.
2: To think that I should have lived to see this happen to Paris.
3: New York is ready for your talk on the air, Monsieur Stewart.
2: Okay, set the portable microphone right here. I'll announce this story from the balcony up here.
4: And now we take you to John Stewart in Paris. Go ahead, Paris.
2: This is Paris. I'm speaking to you from a balcony facing the Arc de Triomphe, around which is now marching the victorious German army. Above us, the faint Stuka bombers are diving in formation. Hitler is putting on his best military show. And what a show it is. Parisians watch in silence. They're stunned. Even the sidewalk cafes are strangely deserted. And when a Frenchman gives up his wine and his table in his favorite cafe, you know that the heart of this great city of Paris is broken. I can't help wondering about one old gentleman who for 25 years has been coming to the Chatham Hotel, occupying the same table, sipping his wine precisely at the same hour.
5: Put down that tea, you old fool!
6: I put it down on your head. Army or no army, I'll teach you manners.
7: Oh, please control your temper. Those orders stand, they will send you to a concentration camp.
5: Get him out of here, you won't break the concentration camp.
2: It's Major Bolkin.
8: That seems to be the trouble here, Sergeant Oscar.
5: This old fool sits here occupying a table big enough for 8 people. He won't allow anybody to sit down.
7: Mr. Le Commandant, maybe if I explain about Monsieur Chalian, you will not deal too harshly with him.
8: What is it?
7: You see, Monsieur Le Commandant, he has been coming here for 25 years. He has been sitting at that same table, ordering the wine, talking to no one, looking at all the empty chairs.
8: That being the case, the old gentleman should be in an insane asylum.
7: Oh, you do not understand, Monsieur Le Commandant. There isn't anything wrong with him.
8: What about those empty chairs? What sort of madness is that?
7: Oh, those are the chairs in which the boys of the Lafayette Escadrille sat in the World War 25 years ago.
8: He knew the boys in the Lafayette Escadrille?
7: Yes, every one of them.
8: I should like to talk to him. Pardon, Herr Chalier. I am sorry about the incident.
6: Yes, well, I'm sorry too, Commandant. You see, I expected something more from soldiers, no matter what flag they fight under.
8: I am told you knew the pilots of the Lafayette Escadrille.
6: Yes, I did.
8: So did my father. Not all of them, mind you, but those he met, he never forgot. You see, he fought against them in the last war. His name was Oswald Burke.
6: Burke? You are Oswald Burke's son?
8: Yes.
6: Well, would you sit down? I'd like you to drink with me.
8: Thank you, Herr Chalier.
6: Oh, no, don't sit there, please. There, that seat there.
8: Dr. Chalier. Yes.
6: That was Luther's chair. Each one of these chairs belongs to one of those boys. You know, sitting there, Luther, he told me the story of how he fought the great German ace, Oswald Burke. Oh, he was one of the greatest pilots that ever lived. You know, he rarely ever talked. He flew, fought, and died for revenge. He joined the Escadrille on the 24th of May, 1916. One day alone, he started off east of Eton on the Verdun sector, searching the sky for an enemy.
9: The
6: There they were, alone in the sky. Two great pilots, Oswald Birdcage and Raoul Lupin. Roaring through the heavens, these two masters, four deadly streams of hot lead into each other. Back and forth, up and down, round and around they thundered in great surges of speed. Red-hot gun barrels spewed out a ceaseless stream of leaden death. Black holes appeared in Luck's wings. A wire twanged as it snapped. Struts vanished like magic in thin air. There they fought until every slug had been fired. Then, with gestures of mutual respect, they parted.
9: Oh, yes, sir. That was only one of Raoul Lupberry's great fights.
8: I am glad you told me that. You see, I never knew my father. My uncle used to tell me great stories of these early pilots.
9: Oh, and in that chair to the left, Bill Thaw sat. The boys called him the Iron Man. In the first year of the war, Bill Thaw, Bert Hall, Jimmy Bach, and Raoul Lupberry were together. Here is a story that's so typical of that hard-living, hard-fighting Bill Thaw. Well, on this particular evening, he had gone to Paris for some reason or other.
10: Now, bartender, I'm going to show you how to mix a cocktail that's going to win the war. You take a half a bottle of brandy and a half a bottle of champagne and mix them up and drink them in one breath.
11: And what if you run out of breath?
10: You keep taking breath until you finish it. I want you to make a whole barrel of it and send it down to the boys at the Lafayette Escadrille.
11: But, Monsieur Thaw, they are 60 miles from Paris. How will we get it there?
10: Huh? We'll roll it there.
12: Hey, Lieutenant Thaw.
10: Accounted for. What do you want?
12: You are ordered to return to headquarters.
10: Huh? Listen, my fine fellow, you tell the brass hats at headquarters they'll have to wait a little while for Bill Thaw because he's busy rolling a barrel of Lafayette cocktails to his pals in the Escadrille.

0: Lieutenant Thorpe. Orders are to fly into Germany for observation only. There's some vital information we must get before the next attack.
1: But why in this twin-motor Caudron G4?
0: I'm sorry if you disapprove of it.
1: My friend, you will too after you're riding this flying bastard. Hey, if we come back from across the boss lines in this thing, I'll buy you a drink.
0: Do you know, I think we will come back?
1: You ready?
0: Yes.
1: Here she goes.

0: Look, Malik, if this little trip of ours fizzles out, I'd like to let you in on a little secret.
1: Yes? What is it, Lieutenant Thorpe?
0: I want you to tell the boys in the Lafayette Escadrille that I found out that 2-part champagne to 1-part brandy makes a much better cocktail. Well, looks like the boss reception committee is up to Greece.
1: Where's all the shooting coming from?
0: Right now, from those batteries below. Any minute, it'll be from some of those bosses up above.
1: What are we going to do?
0: Can you sing?
1: Yes, a little.
0: Well, let's get together on a good number.
1: Well, Lieutenant, this is no time to sing.
0: No? Well, what do you suggest? Well,
1: why don't we turn back?
0: We will. As soon as we get the information you want. There goes the fabric of the plane. Those wings look like confetti, huh? Well, looks like those boys mean business. More structures went up.
1: It's just about time for that song, isn't it?
0: Huh? Okay. I'll sing bass and you sing tenor. You'll have to sing loud to be heard over these mortars.
2: And that was the way the Iron Man Bill Thorpe flew a plane.
3: What happened?
2: Well, the ship was so shot up that it was junked on its return. But that same day, Thor went up again, twice. Oh, yes, yes, and in that chair next to him, directly opposite me, used to sit Clyde Balls there. He was a sunny-dispositioned ex-ambulance driver from Texas. He came over to England on a mule boat to sign up for the English Army. And they told him he would have to drop his American citizenship. That was too much for Balsley. So he hopped across the channel and joined up with the ambulance service. Then he pulled strings and was transferred to the Paris Air Guard, where he learned his flying. You know, his escape from death was one of the closest of any aviator during the war. But on June 18th, 1916, orders were given for a dawn patrol. You see, there was Captain Tano, Norman Prince, Kiffin Rockwell, and Clyde Balsley. Oh, as a fact, all these years I've carried with me Clyde Balsley's letter, which he so graphically told the unforgettable story of this storm patrol. Would you like to see him?
3: I certainly would.
2: I've read it a great many times, quite battered and torn. Listen. The night mist was still thick on the ground. And the four ships were lined up in front of the hangar in the faint light of dawn.
4: Flying a 13-meter Nieuport with 47-shot Lewis guns mounted on the top wing, spotted a German across Hill 305. Pulling up close to Captain Tano, I flipped my aileron. Then I began to watch my man. I decided to pick him off. Diving steeply, I swung to the left to get in line. Down, down I go. As I came closer, I saw it was a Boche. I held my fire. Came closer, closer. Machine gunner was in his seat. I fired. Then my machine gun jammed. I was completely surrounded. I was too far behind the German lines to dive there. So I pulled up for a reinforcement. Bullets slapped my wings. Then, struck me like the kick of a mule. My rudder went out of control and I went for a spin. I kept thinking. Soon I'd hit the ground as so many of my friends had before. And that would be all. And suddenly, something came thundering through my brain and a voice kept shouting,
5: "Keep going, Pine. Keep going. You can make it.
4: My mind cleared. My feet strapped to the rudder bar, straightened it up. My ship was coming out. Spinning slowed. I pulled heavily on the stick. I leveled out. I worked my rudder and slid into the field. The tank hit in, and too late I saw the field was strewn with barbed wire. The plane crashed in the wire. Gasoline was choking me. I broke my belt, crawled on my knees to get away from the oncoming explosion. Suddenly, a burst of shelling. The bombs were shelling my Nieuport. And then I saw the blue helmets of the French. Four of them came toward me and pulled me from the wire.
2: Yes, that was the story of Clyde Balsley, the first American aviator to be wounded in World War Number One.
3: And what happened to him?
2: Well, he still lives in America. Out in Hollywood, they say.
3: But what are the others? Who sat there? There. And to my right?
2: Well, right over there next to Balsley's chair sat Victor Chapman. Incidentally, you know your father, Captain Bulke, fought Chapman in his second last battle. I remember his telling me about the flashing personal insignia of the famous Captain Bulke. Yes, despite the searing horrors of war, his artistic soul was able to see the beauty. Yes, despite the searing horrors of war, his artistic soul was able to see the beauty in anything. In the shell-torn earth,

0: see, pilot, you cannot land on the hospital grounds.
1: Well, listen, my good man, and next time I'll land on your head. Well, I find Clyde Balsley, the American pilot, was brought in here yesterday.
2: American pilot? Oh, yes, they come this way. There he is, Monsieur, in that second bed. The doctor is standing by him.
3: Doctor, how is he?
4: Well, not so good. Gun bullet exploded in his side. I've just taken 6 pieces of the bullet out of his hip. I'll wager there's 40 more.
3: Could I talk to him?
4: Yes, but not very long. It's a very high fever.
3: Thank you, Doctor.
1: Hey, Clyde, how do you feel?
3: Oh, hello, Victor. To get me out of here, I've got some flying to do.
5: Well, the doctor thinks you ought to rest for a little while.
3: What do I want to rest for? There's a war going on.
5: Yeah, but I talked to Tino into letting me work your shift. And, you know, sort of keeping things organized till you get back. Anything I can get you?
3: Well, they don't give me any water. They just douse a piece of muslin and let me suck on it.
5: How do you like some oranges?
3: Oranges would be fine.
5: Well, I'll arrange it. You just lay quiet and take it easy. I'll talk to the doctor. Hey, Doc, would it be all right to bring some oranges to Balsley?
4: I don't think he should. He's running up with fever. We must be careful.
5: Look, Doc, out where he comes from, oranges grow like grass. He ought to have some.
4: Very well. But where will you get them? We have no oranges here.
5: I'll get them if I have to fly to Paris.
4: Yeah, you have my permission.
5: Thanks, Doc. And while I'm at it, I'll bring you back a bottle of champagne.

0: Victor, where are you going?
1: On patrol duty.
0: No, I've got a little errand up at Vandenkour.
1: A lady?
0: Oh, no, I'm bringing some oranges to Clyde Baldwin. Got to have oranges, you know.
1: Oh, give him my best, will you? And tell him to hurry up and get well.
0: Sure will, Bill. I think I'll follow the same old Luff Berry and Prince on the way over to Vandenkour. I'll see you later.
2: Just as Chapman had taken off, the regular patrol spotted two LVG ships. Tano signaled for an attack, and the three Newports sliced in for a kill. They quickly found themselves in a jam. There were three escort Fokkers overhead, and they plunged in on the boys. Chapman, some distance behind, saw their predicament and hurtled in to help them.

0: Chapman was fighting 5 planes single-handed. You see, the other 3, Tano, Lufbery, and Prince, had no idea that he was flying above them. And they fought themselves out of the trap and maneuvered their way back to the French lines. But Chapman never came back. And Balsley never got his oranges. And strangely enough, Chapman was buried in full honors by the Germans under the name of Clyde Balsley. You see, he had a letter on him addressed to Balsley, and the Germans took it for granted that the aviator was Clyde Balsley. Kiffin Rockwell, who was Chapman's best friend, wrote to Victor Chapman's parents a great, eloquent letter.
1: He died a glorious death, and at the most glorious time of life to die, especially for him with his ideals. I have never once regretted it for him, as I know that he was willing and satisfied to give his life that way. But he had no fear of death, and knew there is nothing to fear in death. You must not feel sorry, but proud and happy.
0: And the beloved Chapman deserves every tribute that can be paid to a splendid lad and a valiant flyer.
2: You mentioned this Kiffin Rockwell. Was he a member of the escadrille?
0: Oh, yes, very much so. You see, Rockwell was a medical student. He came over and volunteered his services as an intern in the French hospitals. When Rockwell joined the escadrille, in addition to Tainol and Delage, you see, there was Bill Thaw, Norman Prince, Bert Hall, Lufbery, Masson, Dudley Hill, Pavelka, Johnson, and Rumsey. You know,

0: There was another American named Jim McConnell who was in the hospital at the time. Rockwell was the first American to offer his services to France. He was the first pilot to down an enemy plane in the escadrille and the first to be decorated with the Médaille Militaire. Oh, he had the spirit of a great challenge. When Rockwell was in the air, no German passed, and he was in the air most of the time. Oh, these Americans had an amazing sense of humor. The laughter was as big and as clear as their love of battle. I remember it was early in September, after many months at Verdun. The Lafayette Escadrille was ordered to go to Paris to get new machines. Well, while waiting for their ships, they made their rounds of their favorite bars.
1: Gentlemen, gentlemen, I have made an astounding purchase.
2: Bring him in, Luff. Let's see if it's worth it.
1: Here he is. There is the new mascot of the escadrille.
3: Why, it's a lion.
4: Well, you better put him behind bars, Luff.
2: Why put him behind bars? He'll see all the bars he needs traveling with this mob.
5: Hey, look what's coming to the door. Bill Thorne, Ted Parsons, and another mascot.
6: Gentlemen, we give you the pet of the prairie state.
5: Take it out of here. Do you want the whole escadrille to retreat?
6: Aha! The only houseboat in the skunk in all France.
7: Oh, boy, let me out of here.
0: Yes, and there was another one who sat to the right of me. He was a great pilot and had the courage of a lion. His name was Norman Prince. It rode like a grinning ape on his shoulder for 9 months. Day after day, he had come back with his ship nearly torn to pieces by shrapnel. In the early days, he used to fly those bombers that moved through the air like crates. Oh, they were clumsy ships, hard to maneuver, and an easy target for the ground gunners. The story that I shall never forget about Norman Prince was the story of his flying with Lufbery on October 10th, 1916. They went over the German aviation field at Hobsheim. They circled low, daring the Bosch aviators to come up.
2: Come on, baby. Show those Bosch fighters how you got it all over.
5: Get him, Lufbery. Get him, boy.
2: Uh-oh. Control of those pokers. They're heading for Lufbery. Here we go. We'll break them up. Good old Lufbery. He's in the clear. Running out of gas. Well, here we go, baby. I'm gonna dive. And glide for the emergency field across you.
8: He better pull away from those tension wires.
9: He doesn't see them.
2: Don't bother with me, boys. I'm done for. You'd better spread some gasoline flares on the field. There's another fellow coming down. Don't let him break himself up like I've done. Well, I'll be seeing you, boys. Happy landings.
0: See, my boy, a hero sat in each one of these chairs at this table. The glorious accomplishments of the Lafayette Escadrille will forever remain imperishable. I want to thank you, Commandant, for allowing me to sit here and have my wine and my memories. I'm afraid that I won't be coming back anymore. You see, the Paris I knew and loved is dead.
3: until they all pass before us, that heroic legion of magnificent youth, those audacious young eagles who spread their shaky wings in flaming war-torn skies. Rail Lufbery, Victor Chapman, Kippen Rockwell, James McConnell, Clyde Balsley, Norman Prince, Paul Pavelka, and all those others, many of whom have now found happy landings beyond any mortal battlefield. Of the original 38, only 18 are left. And it's a real thrill to tell you that Captain Clyde Balsley, he whom you just heard as the first of them all to be shot down, is right here in the studio with us tonight. We present Captain Clyde Balsley. Tell us, Captain Balsley, what do you think of the new big fighter planes they're building now? How would you like to be flying one of them?
7: Well, it would certainly be a pleasure, but there's a big difference between them and the ones we flew. I doubt if I'd know how to handle these numericals.
3: Well, how do you think your old pal, the buyers of the Lafayette Escadrille, would feel about the fall of France, Captain?
7: I feel that they'd say to a man, as I say now, the perspective of a great writer of history is a broad one, and no matter what may happen temporarily, there will always be a France.
3: I'm sure there are many millions who agree with you, Captain Balsley, and thank you for your invaluable help in preparing this all-too-short salute to that valiant group, the Lafayette Escadrille.
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0: That was the year.
1: Recreating notable events of passing time. Reviving memories of men and women who have contributed to the history of a modern world.
0: Oh. 1915, that was the year. In Boston, Massachusetts, on March 10, 1876, Alexander Graham Bell spoke into the mouthpiece of a new instrument, which he called the telephone. At that time, he said to his assistant in the next room,
2: "Mr. Watson, come here. I want you."
0: On that spring day, 39 years before, Thomas A. Watson had been able to comply with Bell's request.
3: January 25, 1915.
0: Speaking into an exact duplicate of the first telephone, Alexander Graham Bell in New York City said again,
2: "Mr. Watson, come here. I want you."
4: "I'm afraid it'll take me about 4 days, Mr. Bell. Remember, I'm in San Francisco."
0: Thus, over almost 3,500 miles of copper wire, lines able to carry three conversations and several telegraph circuits at once, was the first transcontinental long-distance telephone service inaugurated. 8 months later, Theodore Vail, president of the American Telephone and Telegraph Company, spoke into a transmitter in New York, and his voice, carried by wire and shortwave radio, was heard instantaneously in Honolulu.
2: 1915. That was the year.
0: That on February 20, San Francisco's great Panama Pacific Exposition opened.
2: That was the year.
0: That the state of Nevada passed the so-called Easy Divorce Law, making Reno a synonym for quick slicing of marital relations.
2: That was the year.
0: While the nations of Europe were spending millions on fighting equipment and machinery to send hundreds of thousands of the youth of each land to bloody graves, on the high seas, January 24...
2: the American merchant vessel William P. Fry is sunk by a German cruiser.
0: February 20, the U.S. government to Germany.
5: The Imperial German government can readily appreciate it. That the government of the United States would be constrained to hold the imperial government of Germany to a strict accountability for such acts of their naval authorities, and to take any steps it might be necessary to take to safeguard American lives and property, and to secure to American citizens the full enjoyment of their acknowledged rights on the high seas.
0: A few days later, Germany to the U.S.
6: The German government hopes that the understanding suggested by the American government will be realized, and that thereby peaceful neutral shipping and peaceful neutral commerce will not have more to suffer than is absolutely necessary from the effects of naval warfare.
0: March 28.
2: The British steamship Falaba is sunk with a loss of 111 lives, including one American.
0: May 1.
2: The American steamship Gulflight sunk by Germany.
0: And on that day, too, there appeared in New York newspapers an advertisement announcing,
2: "Lusitania, fastest and largest steamer now in Atlantic service, sails Saturday, May 1, 10 a.m.
0: Directly below that ad, there appeared another.
7: "Notice, travelers intending to embark on the Atlantic voyage are reminded that a state of war exists between Germany and her allies, and Great Britain and her allies. That the zone of war includes the waters adjacent to the British Isles. That in accordance with formal notice given by the Imperial German government, vessels flying the flag of Great Britain or any of her allies are liable to destruction in those waters. And that travelers sailing in the war zone on ships of Great Britain or her allies do so at their own risk. Imperial German Embassy, Washington, D.C., April 22, 1915.
0: But that warning did not deter 1,257 persons, including many Americans, nor the crew of 667 from sailing on the Lusitania on that May Day morning of 1915. After lunch, 6 days later, the southern point of Ireland was in full view when the passengers and crew heard a dull, muffled sound, felt a shudder shake the Empress of the Seas from stem to stern. Lieutenant Kapitän Schwieger, commanding the German U-boat 20, had set the torpedo toward its goal, throwing 1,198 persons into a grave as bloody as the fields of Flanders. Among them, multimillionaire Alfred Gwynne Vanderbilt, playwright Charles Klein, theatrical producer Charles Frohman, and editor Elbert Hubbard, author of that damning article against the German Kaiser, "Who Lifted the Lid Off Hell?" And while millions of picture postcards were being sold in Germany, bearing a photograph of the Lusitania, an inset of Admiral von Tirpitz, and the description,
8: "Der Kunnerdarm für Lusitania ist torpedet worden und gesunken."
0: And while a voluminous correspondence between President Woodrow Wilson and the Imperial German government ensued, other sinkings occurred.
2: The American steamship Nebraskan struck without warning by a German torpedo.
9: The American steamship Lilienau torpedoed and sunk.
5: British steamship Arabic sunk without warning, taking 44 persons, including two Americans, to their death.
2: The British steamship Hesperian.
9: The Italian steamship Ancona.
5: The French steamship Sussex.
0: And as the toll of American lives lost on the high seas mounted, other Americans remembered President Wilson's speech in Philadelphia before 4,000 naturalized citizens, delivered 3 days after the Lusitania disaster.
7: "The example of America must be the example not merely of peace because it will not fight, but of peace because peace is the healing and elevating influence of the world, and strife is not. There is such a thing as a man being too proud to fight.
0: And despite this reassurance, despite the president's diplomatic correspondence with Germany and Austria, American citizens experienced the nauseating fear that their nation was surely and with steady tread marching to war.
2: That was the year.
0: But during another battle of the century at Havana, Cuba, Jess Willard wrested the heavyweight boxing championship from Jack Johnson.
2: That was the year.
0: Of the Eastland disaster, when that excursion steamer turned turtle at a pier in Chicago, drowning 852 persons.
2: And that was the year.
0: London, May 31.
5: I say, what was that?
10: I don't know. It sounded like a gun, didn't it?
5: No. Well, like a bomb. There it is again.
10: Look, there it is. That big shadow in the sky.
5: Why, it's a Zeppelin.
0: And England's capital experienced her first Zeppelin raid.
2: 1915. That was the year.
0: There occurred on July 30, 1915, the macabre consummation of a sequence of events which had been going on for more than 3 years in New York City. On July 15, 1912, gambling mogul Herman Rosenthal, who had been hurling accusations of graft against Police Lieutenant Charles A. Becker, was shot down and slain by four assassins in front of the new Metropole Hotel. 14 days later, indictments were returned, charging Jack Rose, Bridgie Weber, and Harry Vallon with first-degree murder. Rose, in his confession, implicated Lieutenant Becker. Immediately, Becker was arrested at his desk in the Bathgate Avenue station in the Bronx. Then there arose from the political farrago of charges and countercharges, accusations and recriminations, such a foul stench of dishonesty in high places that New York had never known. Rose, the first witness in the trial, warned his accusers and former accomplices,
11: "I'm going to make good. I know what I'm going up against, but I'm going through with it. I don't care what happens. I have only one regret in going on the stand. I've met and known some decent people, and now through me they'll be besmirched. I wish that nobody but myself need be dragged into this, but I suppose it's part of the penalty. I'll tell every detail of the most awful plot that ever was hatched."
0: Then for 3 years, the case dragged on. In the first trial, Becker and his henchmen were found guilty, sentenced to the electric chair. The sentence was carried out in the case of the others, but Becker appealed. In his second trial, he was again found guilty, sentenced to death. He appealed again, but the Court of Appeals denied him the right to a third trial. Then Becker played his last card. He appealed to the governor of the state for executive clemency, for a pardon or commutation of sentence. But the man who sat in the gubernatorial mansion in Albany was the man who had prosecuted the first case, former district attorney Whitman. Becker's last appeal was denied.
2: Austining, New York, July 29.
0: In a small office of the state prison sits a woman, blanched and haggard. As she stares into space, a door opens, and former police lieutenant Charles A. Becker stands rigid, facing his wife.
10: Oh, my God, Charlie. I can't look. I can't look. I can't look.
12: You've been a brave little woman. Be brave now.
10: Charlie.
12: What kept you? What kept you?
10: I don't know, but, oh, it was such a long time.
0: Then the two retired. Talk quietly, rapidly, earnestly. At last, the doomed man was led back to death row, there to await the dawn of July 30, 1915. To Deputy Warden Johnson, visiting him in his cell, said Becker,
12: "My dying declaration. Gentlemen, I stand before you in my full senses, knowing that no power on earth can save me from the grave that is to receive me. In the face of that, in the teeth of those who condemn me, and in the presence of my God and your God, I proclaim my absolute innocence of the foul crime for which I must die. You are now about to witness my destruction by the state which is organized to protect the lives of the innocent. May Almighty God pardon everyone who has contributed any degree to my untimely death. And now, on the brink of my grave, I declare to the world that I am proud to have been the husband of the purest, noblest woman that ever lived, Helen Becker. This acknowledgement is the only legacy I leave her. I bid you all goodbye. Father, I'm ready to go. Amen."
0: And 1 hour later, Charles A. Becker heard the key turn in the door which was to shut him off from the world forever. Leave him for a few flying moments with his own thoughts, and then eternity.
2: 1915. That was the year.
0: But out of those war-torn days, there appeared this popular tribute to Mother and this British marching song. Yeah.

0: We willed it not.
1: Wake up, England!
2: Dulce et decorum est pro patria mori.
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0: Alexander Wolcott was a famous member of the Algonquin Round Table. 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
1: Alexander Wolcott, the Town Crier. The sound of his bell is a signal that he has taken up his stand once more at the great crossroads of the world. Ladies and gentlemen.
2: Tonight, your old town crier has something on his mind. But I know it's my job to send you the news, as I noted in the passing crowd. Talk of people I've seen, plays I've just attended, books I've just read, jokes I've just heard. But tonight, for a change, I've a pilgrimage to propose. I give them my bell in the hope that all who feel as I do about such things, all who find solace in the remembrance of this old past, will go with me. I want to make a little journey in opposition to that mysterious and relentless factor we call time. The other day, the bottomless pit of lead named H.G. Wells dug up a new book, the product of his prophetic soul, entitled The Shape of Souls to Come. It's a guess at the future. Now, my soul is not prophetic. Your town crier is no gypsy queen like the Dwell. You could toss my palm with silver or even paper and hear no news of tomorrow. It's hard enough, heaven knows, to see in the shape of things past. But be caring far. Tonight, I'm inviting you to come along with me back through the years. Of course, you read what A. Edward Newton of Philadelphia described as the greatest little book in the world. It was written 90 years ago by Mr. Dickens, and it's called A Christmas Carol. If you belong to that vast community, which loves the Christmas Carol, I don't have to tell you how that little old man named Scrooge encountered one night a ghost, the ghost of Christmas Past, who took Scrooge back through the years and through the windows of a miserable schoolhouse, let him see, sitting on a bench, the hungry and lonesome little boy he used to be. Why don't we go on such a journey tonight? Come on. Are you ready? I seem to hear the music of an earlier bell coming faintly down the wind. Are you ready? Let's go. Back through the years. Back through the depression. Back through the boom. Back through that blood time which someone had the impertinence to call normal. Back to the armistice. Back to the war. 1915, 1914, 1913. Here we are, December 1913. November, October, 20 years ago this month, 20 years ago this minute. Now we are standing, you and I, on a high platform, outside of space, outside of time, onlookers of the universe, watching the world as it used to be. Do you hear the music of that day, the songs we used to sing, the measures to which we danced, the bunny hop, and the turkey trot, and the grizzly bear, October 1913. We're looking through the window of a building in New York, the hive from which the New York Times emerges. Up on the third floor, a bespectacled young man of 26 is banging away on a typewriter. I hardly recognize him. It's Will Alexander Wolcott. He doesn't know much. I look at him and think of all the time he's going to wait in the 20 years ahead, and all the pounds he's going to put on. Things that will be commonplace to any child of 1933, a miles and years outside his knowledge. Think of the things he knows nothing about, this 1913 reporter. Why, he's never heard of Calvin Coolidge. He's never heard of Richard Dolph. He's never seen or heard a radio. He's seen a Ford, but he's never heard a Ford joke. For him, it's inconceivable that a civilized nation would ever send morning planes across its frontier to rain destruction on helpless homes. While the poor, incredulous wretch will make 50 submarines the number of fish that will pass the ship in mid-ocean. Will live to see the incompetent rulers of the world out Herod Herod by killing 10 million of the world's youth. But as you watch him there in 1913, he doesn't know it. He's never dreamed of the transatlantic telephone. He's never seen a concrete will, or played a game of mahjong, or worked the crossword puzzle. He has a lot to learn, the poor Slimmy. October 1913, October 6th. Not merely 20 years ago this month, but 20 years ago this very night. What's happening? Well, up in Albany, we're impeaching the governor of New York. In a few days, we'll find out. On their way to Boston are 2,000 bankers gathering for a convention. When they do there, I'll tell you what they'll do. A mild measure called the Owen Glass Bill is on the carpet in Congress. These banker chaps will denounce it as confiscatory. They'll call it downright socialism, bless their heart. If we can go to their convention and tell them what's really ahead of them, they'd die of apoplexy. Up at the Polo Grounds, the first game of the 1915 World Series has just been played. It's the Athletics against the Giants. This afternoon, the Athletics won the first game, 4-2. Thanks to Frank Baker, who hit a curve of Marquardt and knocked it for a home run. He brought Eddie Collins in, too. On the other side of the world, in the rushing town of the Bayliff trial is on. It's another chapter in the ancient story of the Jew. A chapter which some of us have thought of as closed in the Middle Ages. Here in America, we shake our heads and think, but what can you expect of darkest Russia? Who can dream on this 1913 night? 20 years later, an ultra-modern country under the spell of a moon neurotic will revert to such barbarism as thorough Russia never dreamed of. But over in England, England that was when Russia and Germany were not, England that will be when they no longer exist. Over in England, the 1913 Dutchers have failed that Sir Rufus Isaac will be made Lord Chief Justice. And the gossips are right. While we're in England, let's look around us. What's this that's been going on down at Wimbledon? Why, the Davis Cup has just been won by a young Californian named McLaughlin. The English are a good deal upset by this. They say it isn't fair to serve as hard a ball as McLaughlin does. They say it isn't cricket. And of course, when you come right down to it, it isn't it, tennis. Up in London, an American mining engineer whose work has carried into many parts of the world has now taken a house in Bruton Street and settled down as a resident of England. He intends to spend the rest of his life there. But he is miscalculating. Something will happen to prevent it. His name is Herbert Hoover. In Berlin, the Kaiser sits on his throne, his gleaming sword in his case. His beard is yet unsprung. It is his proud boast that he has kept the peace of Europe for 25 years, he and he alone. And even as he said so, even as he swept his little state, there sounds from the wings a sardonic laugh. It's the future giving him what will one day be known as the raspberry. Let's look out to sea. What is that gleaming ship which has just left Liverpool and will reach her harbor in New York before the end of the week? With all the light shining in the night, is like some great golden galleon. On her hull is painted the word Lusitania. Someday she will head for the same port and never reach it. What is that humbler vessel traveling the same ocean lane? It's the Volturno, 4 days out from Rotterdam and bound for Canada. In another 4 days, she will go up in crane, and though a dozen ships will be summoned by wireless, 150 of those unsuspecting passengers will never see Canada or any earthly hole again. Put back, Volturno. Put back while the jet turns. On our way from Paris, Tanker, the English suffragette, at Ellis Island with some immigration official will make her conspicuous and himself absurd by treating that magnificent woman as an undesirable alien, forbidding her entrance to this country. From New York, he's named. And 20 years later, there will come to him a chance to make it greater. His friend would call him Frank Roosevelt. In Matt Washington, where he's an eager newcomer, final arrangements are being made for President Wilson to press a button later in the week. It will send a current several thousand miles to burn up the dynamite and rather important dirt and stone. That dirt and stone is the last obstruction at Panama. In another week, the waters of the Atlantic and the Pacific will meet. Hurrying to Panama to see this confirmation is a beautiful young matron who has inherited the right to attend that momentous ceremony. Her name is Alice Longworth. Great things are expected of the canal. The Hamburg-American line has already advertised a world cruise for January 1914, promising that its ships will go through the canal. At least that's what the advertisements say in the 1913 newspaper that lies here on my desk. As it happens, the Hamburg-American line is promising something which it will be unable to perform. Down in the polyglot tangle of New York's east side, are the remains of the Five Points gang. Four of that gang have just been put to death at Sing Sing for the murder of Herman Rosenthal. But there are others left, among them a young Italian newsboy who calls himself Alphonse Rowe. Later he will shift to Chicago and resume the name of his forefather. You'll hear from him yet. You'll know him as Al Capone. In one of the temples of Keith Rodzill, there is, in this same October, a wandering English act called the Fred Carno Pantomime Company. In the troupe is a young Cockney comedian, 24 years old, who is unknown to fame. He's had a tough life ever since he was a kid, and it's his well-rate ambition someday to get $5,000, go into the country, and raise pigs. Backstage after his act come some agents from the Keystone Comedy Moving Picture Company. They deal in these newfangled things called movies, which are on view at Nickelodeons all over the country. They offer the little Cockney a contract. Whereas he has his doubts, he thinks that maybe if they keep their promises and he don't go bankrupt, he'll have that pig farm after all. He needn't worry. I wish I could go back in that dressing room and tell him so. His name is Charles Spencer Chaplin. Out in Chicago, in one of the neighborhoods where the rich folks live, are two kids. One of them 8 or 9, I should say, and the other a little younger. Everything that money can give them, they will have. Everything that loving and gentle parents can provide will be provided. Everything that school and college can do will be theirs for the asking. Security, loving kindness, education. These they will have, but it won't be enough. Their names are Nathan Leopold and Dickie Lowe. But let me show you another kind of boy. From our high platform, our gaze can sweep the country. In a public school in Washington, there's a boy from the Middle West who's studying in the District of Columbia because he's popping and curled. He's a rangy, fair-haired kid, but he wears short pants because he's only 11. A few months ago, he saw for the first time in his life an airplane. His interest in such gadgets will increase. It would be fun if we might talk to him tonight, but which of us would have the courage to tell him all of the triumph and all of the grief, all the weal and all the woe that lie ahead of him? His name is Charlie Lindbergh. Well, the music of 1913 has died on the air. Our time is up. We must go back to the present, back through the war, back through the peace, back through the boom, back through the depression, 1930, 1931, 1932, 1933. That's our year. Yes, that's our year. January, June, September, October, October 1st, October 6th, October 6th, 1933. We're home again. There is time left for me only to read you a sentence from a great book. It's a novel written in China not 20, but 500 years ago, under the title All Men Are Brothers. It has just been translated into the beautiful English prose of Pearl Buck, the woman who wrote The Good Earth. 500 years ago, the author of All Men Are Brothers wrote the preface to his book. In that preface he said, "So one day is over. How do 100 years differ from it? Can anyone see that which is past and gone? It is gone. Even as I finish this very sentence, the time which has passed before it is gone. Sorrow is this to the heart." That's a Chinese philosopher in a book written before America was discovered. Well, we're back in the present, and times have changed, and while I pause for breath, listen to a tune of today. In the 1913 medley, you heard two tunes by young Irving Berlin, one newly arrived from Chinatown. Berlin the inexhaustible, whose soul keep ways, sung by the dusky and incomparable Ethel Waters, is 20 years later the outstanding hit of a thousandth cheer. Listen to it.

You have just heard Alexander Wolgots, the town crier. This was an episode from 1933, in which he looked back at the year 1913, the year before the Great War.

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How do you do, ladies and gentlemen? This is Knox Manning in Hollywood, taking you on another brief journey behind the scenes. Once again, we draw the curtain to watch a fragment of forgotten drama, a story of people and places already hidden in the background of destiny. Today, we shall meet a British officer who came back from the grave. But first, a word from a familiar voice. There's a man who knows what he's talking about. And now, step with me behind the scenes to a flaming battleground during the First World War. The Germans are violently attacking a British position, screaming shells overhead, playing a tragic obbligato to the rattle of machine gun and rifle fire. And amid this inhuman, discordant symphony of destruction, a patient British officer crouches at his command, calmly issuing instructions over a field telephone. Let's move closer to him, up this trench. Careful, keep your head down. There he is, just ahead. The Englishman spoke rapidly. He'd need more artillery support. His men were being cut to ribbons. Suddenly, there was a hissing and crackling on the line. The wire went dead, severed by an exploding shell. The officer exclaimed sharply and turned to his orderly. Well, we'd better start using some rifles ourselves, old man. It's about the only thing left. Whistling, "It's a long way to Tipperary," the officer flung open the door of the dugout. The air was filled with sound. Then a sudden white flash, followed by silent blackness, as the explosion buried the command post in muck, fragmentation, and blood. The two men fell forward on their faces like lead soldiers knocked about by a careless child. Some hours later, a counterattack saved the position. But the orderly was dead, and the officer? Might as well dig a grave for him, too, the doctor announced. He may live a half hour, no longer. The wounded were carried on litters to the dressing station, but the dead, and the almost dead, were loaded into trucks and conveyed to nearby cemeteries. The orderly and his officer were among those destined for the grave. As he jogged along, the truck driver was exhausted. He'd been carrying corpses for days, load after load, until to him they weren't men anymore. They were merely so much weight. Maybe after this trip he'd be able to get an hour's sleep. Maybe, if everything went on schedule. But it happened. It was bound to happen. Another blowout. The driver cursed, not in anger, more in desperation. Slowly, methodically, he walked to the rear of his vehicle. He was pulling the tire from the rim when he first heard the noise. For a moment he hesitated, told himself it was imagination or a dream. After all, he was more asleep than awake. But he heard it again, a low moan. He was sure he'd heard it this time. The driver stood up. Carefully, he beamed his flashlight into the bed of the truck. There was nothing, nothing save death and the smell of death. Wait a minute, there, near the cab, a hand moved. Yes, he was certain it moved. Someone in the truck was alive. Now, before the conclusion to our story, a word from your announcer. The driver wondered if it was worth the trouble. The officer was obviously half dead anyway. What was the sense in dragging him out of the truck and carrying him over to the aid station? Why go to all that bother? But the truck driver did go to that bother. He picked the officer up in his arms and carried his barely breathing burden to the field hospital. Afterward, he wondered if it had been worth it. He'd missed his hour's rest, and the man would probably die anyway. But the officer lived, because a tender-hearted truck driver didn't want to bury a man alive. The officer lived and became General Sir Bernard Law Montgomery, the hero of El Alamein. This is Knox Manning, inviting you to join me tomorrow at this same time for another journey into that dim half-light where chance and destiny lift men out from behind the scenes. This is a Hamilton Whitney radio production, transcribed in Hollywood.

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1: When the United States declares war on 6th April 1917, the American Army is wholly unprepared. In terms of regular forces, there's roughly 133,000. That could maybe be elevated to 300,000 if you federalize the entire National Guard. On the first day of the Somme, the British suffer upwards of 50,000 casualties. That means the army has the potential staying power of basically a week.

0: when the United States declares war, the question arises, well, what does this mean? What are we calling upon the nation to do? How are we going to influence the war? The decision is made very quickly to send a small expeditionary force to France. The American War Department, under the leadership of Secretary of War Newton Baker, selects General John J. Pershing as the commander of what will become the American Expeditionary Forces. Pershing assembles a small staff in May of 1917, and they sail to Europe. Now, Pershing and his staff very quickly find out that the circumstances for the Allies is much more dire than they had thought. The French had engaged in a series of offensives in the spring of 1917 that were disastrous and had resulted in a number of units within the French army mutinying. Many of the French soldiers were arguing that they were no longer willing to attack needlessly in this war where they were just being slaughtered. They were still willing to defend France, but they would not engage in these costly, bloody attacks without any hope of victory. So Pershing very quickly sees that the Allies are in a difficult position in 1917. He makes the determination, along with his staff and in consultation with the War Department, that in fact the United States is going to need an army. The Allies very quickly send military missions to the United States upon the American entry into the war. And what they call for is men. They argue for the incorporation of American manpower into Allied units, which is something that we call amalgamation. Now, from an American perspective, there are a number of reasons why amalgamation is not acceptable. First and foremost is just national pride. It is going to be very difficult to convince the American public to send their sons abroad to fight in foreign armies. The other is, obviously, with the French, you have a language difference. The other danger is morale. How will the soldiers fight if they're not fighting for their own cause, if they're not fighting under their own flag? Wilson also rejects amalgamation because it does not fit into his objectives for the war. Wilson's goal is not to see the Allies victorious. It's more to overthrow Germany and remake the international order. To do so, that means that Wilson needs a seat at the negotiation table, at the peace table, and he needs a prominent position. And the only way that he is going to do that is if his forces make a significant contribution to the Allied victory or to the overthrow of Germany. The way that we're going to do that is through selective service. It's argued as a way to most effectively build an army using the best assessment of American skills. They're going to provide literacy training, they're going to provide physical fitness, they're going to provide moral instruction. It's one of the reasons why the idea of wholesome activities and the eradication of venereal disease is going to be so prevalent within the American Army. And this is because there's an implicit social compact between the federal government and the American public through conscription that says that if you give us your men, that we will return them as improved citizens. The 1st Expeditionary Division begins arriving in France in June of 1917. By the end of 1917, the United States has roughly 4 divisions in France that equal to an estimated 200,000 to 250,000 troops. This is far lower than the Allies want, but it reflects what the United States had been really capable of in 1917. One of the challenges that the United States faces during the war is how do you train an army, and how do you train one rapidly? Particularly, how do you train one in modern warfare when your forces are not experienced in that? One of the things we do initially is rely upon the French and the British, who are both going to send hundreds and hundreds of individuals and soldiers across the ocean to help train the Army. The training system that the United States develops is going to be a multi-staged effort. There are going to be several months training within the United States, followed by several months training within France. What you would think of as the training within the United States is going to be basic training, marching, marksmanship, close order drill, so on and so forth. The training in France is going to be more directed at trench warfare. The Americans very quickly become concerned about relying upon the French and the British to train their forces. Pershing does not think that the French and the British show the proper level of elan or spirit. He thinks that they rely too much on trench warfare, on static positional warfare. He wants more maneuver warfare. This is a very big debate amongst historians about whether or not he was right. By the time many American units go into combat, they are going to have insufficient training due to the truncated timetable upon which they were operating.
1: The Army had never done something like this before. The Army didn't really have the experience. And clearly by 1915, the tremendous attrition brought about by trench warfare, machine guns, no man's land, this sort of muddy, demoralizing environment where gains were measured in 500 yards, 1,000 yards, a few miles, a huge shock to the psyche, both of the military and the public. That was a challenge for the U.S. because we had no experience in that. You know, we hadn't really had any observers in Europe, a few accounts. The British and French had sent advisors to the United States to try to help some of these camps get started. The question is, if these training camps, they're having trouble with just the bare basics of handling this massive amount of folks that have come in the military. You know, left face, right face, how to wear a uniform. The idea that they would learn a creeping barrage, for example, that is where artillery moves forward ahead of the infantry at a set pace, a very complex, effective but complex artillery procedure. That was really something that wasn't in the cards for training here in the States until late in the war. The idea was that when you get to France, the U.S. would be able to plug in, train in sort of training camps established behind the lines, then go through a process where they would serve alongside French units, in small cases British units. They'd be able to learn sort of how it works, and then eventually be moved into a quiet sector of the front line to really stand on their own. So sort of a crawl, walk, run process. But this was a mental challenge because American doctrine, for example, hadn't really accounted for, by 1917, 1918, artillery and machine guns are the king of battle. Americans, including folks like Pershing, still thought that, you know, this ethos of a rifleman, right? A rifleman is the man who dominates the battle. By accurate fire, by maneuver, he will be able to advance and take the fight to the enemy. If his spirit is good, if he trusts his unit, he'll be able to overcome these difficulties. That didn't prove to be the case, and there was a learning curve during 1918 as American units do take high casualties. And we do see this in reports by Germans and by Allied, that is British and French observers, that the Americans are great soldiers. They're fresh, they're vigorous, they want to fight, but they're fighting in the style of 1914. So there is a growth period there. There is a definite period where people have to learn through practice. They have to learn on the front lines what works and what doesn't. A little less rifle fire and bayonet, a little more lobbing hand grenades to the next trench line, a little less frontal charges, a little more sneaking around under the cover of night to ascertain machine gun positions, which then can be hit by artillery, a little bit more professional style of fighting and less romantic 1914 style of fighting.
0: By the end of 1917, Germany finds itself in a position of strategic strength. The Italians have been utterly smashed in the Battle of Caporetto. The French had been bloodied and their army had mutinied after the Nivelle offensives. The British had suffered tremendously during the Third Battle of Ypres at Passchendaele. Russia had undergone the Bolshevik Revolution, and the United States, which was the one bright spot for the Allies, had only been able to land roughly 200,000 soldiers in France. So the question now is, can the Allies hold out long enough for the Americans to arrive en masse?

0: We willed it not.
1: Wake up, England!
2: Dulce et decorum est pro patria mori. Dulce et decorum est pro patria mori.

0: When the First World War is taught in school, the horror of trench warfare is often what matters. Only recently have the events outside Europe received attention. There was a popular contemporary writer, however, who served in East Africa during the First World War, and who later wrote stories about his experiences. Now, on historyradio.org, an excerpt from P.C. Wren's novel, Cupid in Africa, entitled, The Convoy.
1: March!
2: Bertram never forgot this plunge into the primeval jungle with its mingled suggestions of a Kew hothouse, a Turkish bath, a shower bath, a mud bath, and a nightmare. His mind was too blunted with probings into new things, his brain too dulled by the incessant battering of new ideas, too drunk with draughts of strange mingled novelty, too covered with recent new impressions for him to be sensitive to fresh ones. Had an elephant emerged from the dripping jungle, wagged its tail and sat up and begged, he would have experienced no great shock of surprise. He, a town-bred, town-dwelling, pillar of the respectable, the normal, and the established, was marching through virgin forest at the head of 1,000 African porters and 200 Indian soldiers and their camp followers, surrounded by enemies, varying from an ex-Prussian guard armed with a machine-gun to a Wadigo savage armed with a poisoned arrow, to the relief of hungry men in a stockaded outpost. What further room was there for marvels, wonders and surprises? As he tramped, splashed, slipped and stumbled along the path, and the gloom of early morning, black sky, mist and heavy rain slowly gave way to dawn and daylight, his fit of savage temper induced by liver hunger, headache and disgust slowly gave way also to the mental inertia, calm and peace induced by monotonous exercise. The steady, dogged tramp, tramp, tramp was an anodyne, a sedative, a narcotic that drugged the mind, rendering it insensitive to the pains and sickness of the body, as well as to its own worries, anxieties, and problems. Bertram felt that he could go on for a very long time, go on until he fell, but he knew that when he fell it would be quite impossible for him to get up again. Once his legs stopped moving, the spell would be broken. The automaton would have run down, and motion would cease, quite finally. As daylight grew, he idly and almost subconsciously observed the details of his environment. This was better than the mangrove thicket of the swamp, in a clearing of which the base camp lay. It was the densest of dense jungle through which the track ran, like a stream through a canyon, but it was a jungle of infinite variety. Above the green impenetrable mat of elephant grass and nameless tangle of undergrowth, scrub, shrub, liana, bush, creeper and young trees, stood, in solid serried array, great trees by the million, palm, mango, baobab, acacia, live oak, and 100 other kinds, with bamboo and banana where they could, in defiance of probability, squeeze themselves in. Some of the trees looked like handiwork of prentice gods, so crude and formless were they, their fat trunks tapering rapidly from a huge ground girth to a fine point, and putting forth little abortive leafless branches suggestive of straggly hairs. Some such produced brilliant red blossoms, apparently on the trunk itself, but dispensed with the banality of leaves and branches. Some great knotted creepers seemed to have threaded themselves with beads as big as a man's head, and the fruit of one arboreal freak was vast sausages. Through the aerial roadways of the forest, 50 feet above the heads of the safari, tribes of monkeys galloped and gambolled as they spied upon it and shrieked their comment. Apparently the varied and numerous birds held views upon the subject of safaris also, and saw no reason to conceal them. One accompanied the advance guard piping and fluting, "Polly, Polly, Polly, Polly," which, as Ali Suleiman informed Bertram, is Swahili for slowly, slowly. Another bird appeared to have fitted up his home with a chime of at least 8 bells, for every

0: Now and then a sweet and sonorous tolling rang through the jungle. One bird, sitting on a branch a few feet from Bertram's head, emitted two notes that for depth and timbre and rich sonorous sweetness could be excelled by no musical instrument or bell on earth. He had but the two notes apparently, but those two were marvellous. They even roused Bertram to the reception of a new impression and a fresh sensation akin to wonder. From many of the overhanging trees depended the beautifully woven bottle-like nests of the weaver bird. Brilliant parrots flashed through the treetops. Incredible hornbills carried their beaks about. The hypocritical widower bird flaunted his new mourning. The blue starling, the sunbird, and the crow pheasant, with a score of other species, failed to give the gloomy, menacing jungle an air of brightness and life, seemed rather to emphasize its note of gloom, its insistence upon itself as the home of death, where nature, red in tooth and claw, pursued her cycle of destruction with a fierce avidity and wanton masterfulness. Suddenly a whistle rang out, sharp, clear, imperative. Its incisive blow upon the silence of the deadly jungle startled Bertram from his apathy. His tired wits sprang to life and activity, urged on his weary, flagging muscles. He wheeled round and faced the sepoys just behind him, even as the blast of the whistle ceased.
1: "Halt, Batho!"
0: or "Sit down," he shouted, gave the drill book sign to lie down, and waited, for a second that seemed like a year, to feel the withering blast of fire that should tear through them at point-blank range. Why did it not come? Why did no guttural German voice shout an order to fire? He remained standing upright while the sepoys, crouching low, worked the bolts of their rifles to load the latter from their magazines. He was glad to see that they made ready thus, without awaiting an order, even as they sank to the ground. Would it not be better to march in future with the cartridge in the chamber and the cut-off of the magazine open? Accidents? Not if he made them march with rifles at the slope. Better the risk of an accident than the risk of being caught napping. Why did not the accursed Germans give the order to fire? Was it because Bertram had got his men crouching down so quickly? Would the crashing volley thunder out the moment they rose? They could not stay squatting, kneeling and lying in the mud forever. Where was the ambush? Had they Maxims in trees commanding this path? Were the enemy massed in a clearing a foot or two from the road, and separated from it only by a thin screen of foliage? What should he do if there were a sudden bayonet charge down the path by huge, ferocious askaris? You can't meet a charge with efficient rifle fire when you are in single file, and your utmost effort at deployment would get two or possibly three crowded and hampered men abreast. On the other hand, the enemy would not be charging under ideal conditions either. More likely a machine gun would suddenly nip out from concealment beside the path and wither the column away with a blast of fire at 600 rounds a minute. Perhaps the point, marching on ahead, would have the sense and the courage and the time to get into the gun team with their bayonets before it got the gun going. Why did not the enemy fire? He would go mad if they didn't do so soon. Were they playing with him as a cat plays with a mouse? The whistle rang out again, harsh, peremptory, fateful, and then Ali Suleiman laughed and pointed at a small bird. As he did so, the bird whistled again, with precisely the note of a police whistle, blown under the stress of fear, excitement or anger, a clamant, bodeful and insistent signal. Bertram would have welcomed warmly an opportunity to wring the little birdie's neck, in the gust of anger that followed the fright. Giving the signal to rise and advance, Bertram strode on, and, still under the stimulus of alarm, forgot that he was tired. He analysed his feelings. Was he frightened and afraid? Not at all. The whistle had made him jump and given him a start, of course. The waiting for the blast of fire that he knew would follow the signal had been terribly trying, torture to the nerves. The problem of what to do in response to the enemy's first move had been an agonising anxiety. But he would certainly have done something, given clear orders as to object and distance, if there had been anything to fire at, used his revolver coolly, and set a good example if there had been a charge down the path, headed a fierce rush at the Maxim if one had come out of cover and prepared to open fire. No, he decidedly was not frightened and afraid. He was glad that he had remained erect, and with his hand on his revolver, had, with seeming coolness, scanned the surrounding trees and jungle for signs of an ambushed enemy. The road forked, and he turned to Ali Suleiman, who had marched near him from the start in the proud capacity of guide. "Which of these paths?" said he.
2: "The left hands, sir, please God," was the reply. The right is closed also."
0: "What do you mean?" asked Bertram, staring down the open track that branched to the right.
2: "Si buona,"
0: replied Ali, pointing to a small branch that lay in the middle of the path, with its broken end towards them, and its leaves away from them.
2: "Road closed. I spec askari patrol from Butani putting it there, when they know buona coming. Thank God, please."
0: Apparently this twig, to the experienced eye, was precisely equivalent to a notice board bearing the legend, "No Thoroughfare." Bertram signalled a halt and turned to the Havildar at the head of the advance guard.
3: "Take 10 men and patrol down that path for 1,000 yards, said he. "Then march back, wait for the rear guard, and report to the Jemadar Sahib."
0: The man saluted, and Bertram saw him and his patrol move off before he gave the order for the column to advance again. That should secure the safari from attack down that path, anyhow. 10 determined men could hold up any number for a length of time if they did the right thing. These beastly bush-fighting conditions cut both ways. Yes, then, suppose a small patrol of enemy askaris were on this track in front of him and decided to hold the convoy up. What could he do? To advance upon them, practically in single file, would be like approaching a long stick of sealing wax to the door of a furnace. The point would melt and melt until the whole stick had disappeared without reaching the fire. Of course, if there was a possibility of getting into the jungle, he would send out parties to take them in flank as he charged down the path. But that was just the point. You couldn't get more than a few yards into the jungle in the likeliest places, and when you'd done that, you'd be utterly out of touch with your right and left-hand man in no time, not to mention the fact that you'd have no sense of direction or distance. No, he'd just head a charge straight for them, and if it were a really determined one and the distance not too great, enough of the advance guard might survive to reach them with the bayonet. Evidently, if there were any rules at all in this jungle warfare, one would be that the smaller of the two forces should dispose itself to bring every rifle to bear with magazine fire, and the larger should make the swiftest charge it possibly could. If it didn't, 12 men would be as good as 1,000, while their ammunition held out. What an advantage over the Indian sepoy, with his open order maiden, or open plain, training, the askari bred and born and trained to this bush fighting would have. The German ought to win this campaign, with his very big army of indigenous soldiers and his salted colonials. What chance had the sepoy or the British regular in these utterly strange and unthought-of conditions? As well train aviators and then put them in submarines, as train the Indian army for the frontier and the plains, and then put them in these swamps and jungles, where your enemy is invisible and your sole formation is single file. What about the sacred and Midian law, never fire until you can see something to fire at? They'd never fire at all at that rate, with an enemy who habitually used machine guns from treetops and fired from dense cover, and small blame to them. A sound of rushing water, and a few minutes later the path became the edge of a river bank, beneath which the torrent swirled. It looked as though its swift erosion would soon bring the crumbling and beetling bank down, and the path would lead straight into the river. He must mention the fact at Butindi. He stared at the jungle of the opposite bank, apparently lifeless and deserted, though menacing, secretive and uncanny. An ugly place. Suppose the Germans bridged the river just here. He found that he had come to a halt and was yearning to sit down. He must not do that. He must keep moving. But he did not like that gap in the path, where for some yards it ran along the edge of the bank. It was a gap in the wall, an open door in the house, a rent in the veil of protection. The jungle seemed a friend instead of a blinding and crippling hindrance, impediment and obstacle, now that the path lay open and exposed along that flank. Suppose there were an ambush in the jungle on the other side of the narrow, rushing river, and a heavy fire was opened upon his men as they passed. He could not get at an enemy so placed, nor return their fire for long, from an open place, while they were in densest cover. They could simply prohibit the passing of the safari. Anyhow, he'd leave a force there to blaze like fury into the jungle across the river if a shot were fired from there.
3: "Naik," said he to a corporal, "halt here with 20 men and line the edge of the bank. If you are fired at from across the river, pour in magazine fire as hard as you can go, and make the porters run like the devil across the gap."
0: He then translated as well as he could, and marched on. He had done his best anyhow. For another hour he doggedly tramped on. The rain ceased, and the heat grew suffocating, stifling, terrible to bear. He felt that he was breathing pure steam, and that he must climb a tree in search of air, do something to relieve his panting lungs. He tore his tunic open at the throat. Help! He was going to faint and fall. With a great effort he swung about and raised his hand for the halt, and lowered it with palm horizontal downward for the lie down. If the men were down themselves, they would not realise that he had fallen. It would not do to fall while marching at their head, to fall and lie there for the next man to stumble over him, to set an example of weakness. The officer should be the last man to succumb to anything but wounds in front. He sank to the ground, and feeling that he was going to faint away, put his head well down between his knees, and after a while felt better.
2: "Bwana taking off tunic and belts," said Ali Suleiman, "and I carry them. Bwana keep only revolver by damn, please God, sir."
0: A bright idea. Why not? Where was the sense in marching through these foul swamps and jungles, as though it were along the Queen's Road at Bombay? And Ali, who would rather die than carry a load upon his head, like a low shenzi of a porter, would be proud to carry his master's sword and personal kit. In his shirt sleeves, with exposed chest, Bertram felt another man, gave the signal to advance, and proceeded free of all impedimenta save his revolver. Suddenly the narrow walled-in path debouched into a most beautiful open glade of trees like live oaks. These were not massed together, there was no undergrowth of bush, the grass was short and fine, the ground, sloping slightly upward, was gravelly and dry, the whole spot one of Africa's freakish contrasts. Bertram determined to halt the whole safari here, get it closed up into something like fours, and see every man, including the rearguard, into the place before starting off again. With the help of Ali, who interpreted to the headmen, he achieved his object, and when he had satisfied himself that it was a case of all present and correct, he returned to the head of the column and sat him down upon the trunk of a fallen tree. Everybody save the sentries, whom he had posted about the glade, squatted or lay upon the ground, each man beside his load. Though free now of the horrible sense of suffocation, he felt sick and faint and very weary. Although he had not had a proper meal since he left the Bar Jordan, he was not hungry, or thought he was not. Would it be his luck to be killed in the first fight he took part in? His good luck? When one is ill and half-starved, weary beyond words, and bearing a nightmare burden of responsibility in conditions as comfortless and rough as they can well be, death seems less a grisly terror than a friend, bearing an order of a release in his bony hand. Ali stood before him, unbuckling his haversack.
2: "Please God, sir, I am buying Bwana this chocolates in Mombasa, when finding master got no grubs for emergency rasher," he said, producing a big blue packet of chocolate.
3: "Good man," replied Bertram, "I meant to get a stock of that myself."
0: He ate some chocolate, drank of the cold tea with which the excellent Ali had filled his water bottle, and felt better. After an hour's rest, he gave the order to fall in, the headman of the porters got their respective gangs loaded up again, and the safari wound snake-like from the glade along the narrow path once more, Bertram at its head. He felt he was becoming a tactical soldier as he sent a lance-nake to go the round of the sentries and bid them stand fast until the rearguard had disappeared into the jungle, when they were to rejoin it. On tramped the safari, hour after hour, with occasional halts where the track widened, or the jungle, for a brief space, gave way to forest or dambo. Suddenly the head of the column emerged from the denser jungle into an undulating country of thicket, glade, scrub and forest. Bertram saw the smoke of campfires far away to the left, and with one accord the porters commenced to beat their loads, drum-wise, with their safari sticks as they burst into some tribal chant or paean of rejoicing. The convoy had reached Butindi in safety.
4: You have just heard an excerpt from P.C. Wren's novel, Cupid in Africa, entitled, The Convoy.

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0: That was the year.
1: Recreating notable events of passing time. Reviving memories of men and women who have contributed to the history of a modern world. ...1916, that was the year.
2: January 10.
1: While the nations of Europe pursue the second year of the World War, a train bearing a party of 20 American mining operators speeds across the barren country near Chihuahua, Mexico. At La Vista, the men realize the train is slackening its speed. Thomas D. Holmes and Tom Evans peer from the window to ascertain the cause as the leader of the party, C.R. Watson, enters.
3: Say, boys, there's a derailed car up ahead of us.
4: Oh, is that what's holding us up, C.R.?
3: Yeah. You boys want to walk up and take a look at it?
4: Sure, we can get a little fresh air. Come on, Tom.
5: Okay.
4: Go ahead, Tom. You first.
5: All right.
6: Hey, what's that?
7: Mexicans all around us.
6: What?
1: Springing from the bushes, about 20 Mexicans, purported to be headed by the arch-bandit Pancho Villa himself, fell upon the hapless party, massacred all save Holmes, the lone survivor.
2: March 9.
1: With the stealth of panthers, a band of 1,500 bandits with Villa at their head again cross the international boundary into Columbus, New Mexico, raid the town, leave 11 civilians and 8 U.S. soldiers dead.
2: March 15.
1: Brigadier General John J. Pershing leading a punitive expedition of about 4,000 and Colonel George A. Dodd with a similar column march into Mexico to find Villa.
2: April 13.
1: The de facto government of the Venustiano Carranza requests the removal of U.S. troops from Mexico.
8: Sporadic raids, conferences between American and Mexican military heads, desultory fighting with subsequent casualties on both sides continue until Carranza, with increasing vehemence, demands that U.S. soldiers be withdrawn from Mexico.
9: In case of a refusal to retire these troops, there is no further recourse than to defend its territory by an appeal to arms.
1: Whereupon U.S. Secretary of State Robert Lansing replies,
10: "The government of the United States would surely be lacking in sincerity and friendship if it did not frankly impress the de facto government that the execution of this threat will lead to the gravest consequences."
2: June 21, near Carrizal, Mexico.
1: A hot fight ensues between a portion of Pershing's forces and a party of Carranzistas, in which 23 Americans are captured, increasing the seriousness of an already tense, delicate international situation. Finally, however, the Carrizal prisoners were returned. Conciliatory notes from Carranza were received by the U.S. State Department. And in September, a joint commission of the two countries met in New London, Connecticut, to determine the extent of the control of the Mexican de facto government. Early in the next year, U.S. troops were withdrawn, diplomatic relations were resumed, and the National City Bank surprised the two nations with the publication of figures proving that U.S. commerce with Mexico during the fiscal year of 1916 had been the largest in history.
2: 1916, that was the year.
1: While the U.S. was experiencing her difficulties with Mexico, Great Britain, already engaged in the greatest conflict in the world's history, was having her own internal troubles with Ireland.
2: Somewhere on the Irish coast, April 22.
11: Is that all?
12: All? There are yet on board my cruiser at least 50 cases of ammunition.
11: I see. Well, let's get them off.
13: Stand where you are. Don't move.
14: Good evening. Sir
13: Roger Caseman.
11: Yes?
13: I arrest you in the name of His Majesty on charges of high treason.
1: Irish nationalist leader Sir Roger Casement, with his companions, surprised in the act of unloading munitions from a German auxiliary cruiser, was placed under arrest, hurried to London. 2 days later, open revolt appeared in Ireland, and immediately martial law was declared. Later, Provisional President Pierce of the self-styled Irish Republic surrendered and was executed in Dublin. May 3, 9 days later, James Connolly, commander-in-chief of the revolution, was executed. On June 26, Sir Roger Casement went on trial for high treason, and only 3 days later heard Lord Chief Justice Viscount Reading deliver sentence.
15: Roger Casement, you have been found guilty of high treason against the crown. I therefore sentence you to be removed to Pentonville Prison, where during the first week of August, you will be hanged by the neck until dead. Dead. Dead.
8: 1916. That was the year
1: that Great Britain's Minister of War, Lord Kitchener, and almost his entire staff met death when the British cruiser Hampshire, carrying them to Russia, ran into a mine off the Orkney Islands and sank.
8: That was the year.
1: March 24. on board the unarmed steamship Sussex crossing from Folkestone to Dieppe, carrying 325 passengers, 25 of whom were Americans, about 2:30 in the afternoon.
0: I say, what's that off there in the distance?
5: I don't know. Looks something like a whale.
0: No, it's not a whale.
5: Say, do you suppose... You don't think it might be
0: a U-boat? I don't know.
5: Look! That splash! That streak of water coming toward us!
11: It is a submarine! That's a torpedo!
1: Culminating a long series of German and Austrian attacks without warning upon passenger and freight ships, the Sussex case became immediately the basis for another tense situation in the U.S.
2: April 19, Secretary of State Lansing to Germany.
10: Unless the imperial government should now immediately declare and effect an abandonment of its present methods of submarine warfare against passenger and freight-carrying vessels, the government of the United States can have no choice but to sever diplomatic relations with the German Empire altogether.
2: May 5, Foreign Minister von Jagow to the U.S.
6: German government notifies the government of the United States the German naval forces have received the following order. In accordance with the general principles of search, the destruction of merchant vessels, such vessels shall not be sunk without warning and without saving human lives unless the ship attempt to escape or offer resistance.
2: But unofficially, German newspapers were unimpressed.
1: The Berlin Post of April 21.
7: We have heard enough of silly reproaches leveled at us by America's seagoing citizens. If Washington gentlemen believe we have nothing more important to do than to investigate whether any cattle driver had a lock of his precious hair ruffled while crossing to Europe, then the people in the White House are terribly mistaken.
1: The Berliner Deutsche Tageszeitung.
16: Germany will never yield to America because of Wilson's bluff. When the sword of Damocles remains too long suspended, we can see it is only a wooden one.
1: And as the Democratic National Convention opened in St. Louis, in the middle of June, said stentorian senator from Kentucky, Ollie James,
17: I can see the accusing picture of Christ on the battlefield, with the dead and dying all around him, with the screams of shrapnel and the roll of cannon, and I can hear the master say to Woodrow Wilson, blessed are the peacemakers, for they shall be called the children of God.
1: The Republican National Platform supporting Charles Evan Hughes as candidate for the presidency had already declared,
18: the present administration has destroyed our influence abroad and humiliated us in our own eyes.
1: And so it was with the campaign slogan,
18: he kept us out of war.
1: Ringing in every Democratic speech, Woodrow Wilson was reelected by the slim electoral margin of 277 to 254. Indeed, the president retired on election night thinking he had lost, believing the nation had declared itself for Republican Hughes, and he fully expected to put a daring plan into immediate operation.
8: Vice President Marshall would resign. Then, Secretary of State Lansing would resign. Wilson would appoint Hughes Secretary of State. Then, Wilson himself would resign, and Hughes would succeed to the presidency.
1: It was not until 3 days after election that it became known that California had carried the election for the incumbents.
2: 1916. That was the year.
1: John Barrymore swerved from light comedy to drama in the role of William Folder, the condemned forger in John Galsworthy's impelling play, Justice. Emma Dunn was playing the part of Angie in Rachel Crothers' comedy, Old Lady 31, at the 39th Street Theater. Taylor Holmes opened in the title role of His Majesty Bunker Bean. Ruth Chatterton added sparkle to the theater season in Come Out of the Kitchen at the Cohan. The musical stage presented Blue Paradise and its hit song, Auf Wiedersehen. Victor Herbert's The Princess Pat and Rudolf Frimmel's Katinka.
2: That was the year
1: that in the realm of the movies you witnessed the impelling spectacles D.W. Griffith's Intolerance and Thomas H. Ince's pictorial sermon against war, Civilization.
2: And that was the year
1: that this ever-popular musical favorite first was heard.

0: We willed it not.
1: Wake up, England!
2: Dulce et decorum est pro patria mori.
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0: That was the year.
1: Recreating notable events of passing time. Reviving memories of men and women who have contributed to the history of a modern world.
0: Oh. 1917, that was the year. As this, the third year of the Great World War, opened, American citizens realized, first,
2: that during the closing days of 1916, President Woodrow Wilson had directed Secretary of State Robert Lansing to make the appeal
3: that an early occasion be sought to call out from all nations now at war such an avowal of their respective views as to the terms upon which the war might be concluded.
0: Second,
4: that Germany had replied for herself and her allies.
5: The imperial government begs to propose an immediate meeting of delegates of the belligerent states at a neutral place.
0: Third,
6: Great Britain, France, Belgium, and the other Entente powers, after placing the blame for the war upon Germany and Austria-Hungary, declined to discuss peace terms with the concluding statement,
7: the Allies are determined to act with all their power and to consent to all sacrifices to bring to a victorious close the conflict upon which they are convinced not only their own safety and prosperity depend, but also the future of civilization itself.
0: As this, the third year of the Great World War, opened, American citizens realized that it was to continue, that the U.S. was being drawn farther and farther away from an avowed course of neutrality, closer and closer toward conflict. And the long exchange of notes with Germany on the matter of the many sinkings of American and Allied ships bearing American passengers and seamen was brought to a dramatic culmination when on January 31, Count Johann von Bernstorff delivered to the State Department a memorandum to the effect that
2: from February 1st, 1917, within barred zones around Great Britain, France, Italy, and in the Eastern Mediterranean, all sea traffic of it will be opposed.
0: This daring ultimatum concluded with five stipulations as to the manner in which Germany would allow U.S. ships to sail the Atlantic. One,
2: if Falmouth is taken as a destination.
0: Two,
2: if U.S. ships will travel a designated route.
0: Three,
2: if U.S. ships will bear a coating of paint in vertical stripes alternating red and white on every mast, a large flag of checkered white and red, on this turn the American national flag.
0: Four,
2: if only one steamer runs each week in each direction, arriving at Falmouth on Sundays, leaving Falmouth on Wednesdays.
0: Five,
2: if the American government guarantees to Germany that no ship carries contraband according to the German list of contraband.
0: At once, of course, the American nation arose in angry resentment. Germany had abrogated her assurance of May 4, 1916, in which she had guaranteed safe passage for American ships. And so it was with heavy heart that Woodrow Wilson appeared before a joint session of the Congress on February 3, 1917, to disavow his second term slogan, he kept us out of war, and announced that all diplomatic relations between the United States and the German Empire are severed.
8: The White House, February 24.
9: Yes?
10: Mr. President?
9: Yes, Mr. Lansing?
10: I must see you immediately.
9: Very well. Come right over. Well, I've just received the most audacious piece of news. We've just decoded a cable from Ambassador Page. The British Secret Service has intercepted and deciphered a note from Alfred Zimmermann, Undersecretary of the German Foreign Affairs Ministry to the German Ambassador to Mexico.
11: Mexico?
9: Listen to this, Mr. Wilson. It's dated January 19 from Berlin. On the 1st of February, we intend to begin submarine warfare unrestricted. In spite of this, it is our intention to endeavor to keep neutral the United States of America. If this attempt is not successful, we propose an alliance on the following basis with Mexico. That we shall make war together, and together make peace. We shall give general financial support, and it is understood that Mexico is to reconquer the lost territory in New Mexico, Texas, and Arizona.
11: Why, Lansing, that's a hoax.
9: That's what I thought, Mr. President, and I cabled for verification. Mr. Page replied with the German text of the note.
11: We must keep this quiet for a few days. No word of it must leak out. Do you understand?
9: Quite, and I absolutely agree with you. This would mean war within 24 hours.
0: Not quite 24 hours, but when this famous Zimmermann note was made public on February 28th, it incited an already bitter anti-German sentiment into a flame of active protest.
8: Washington, D.C., April 2, 8:30 p.m.
0: As a soft spring rain drizzles down upon the illuminated dome of the national capital, the President of the United States, addresses the House and Senate in joint session.
12: It is a fearful thing to lead this great peaceful people into war, into the most terrible and disastrous of all wars, civilization itself seeming to be in the balance. But the right is more precious than peace, and we shall fight for the things which we have carried nearest our hearts, for democracy, for the right of those who submit to authority to have a voice in their own government, for the rights and liberties of small nations, for a universal domination of right by such a consort of free peoples as shall bring peace and safety to all nations and make the world itself at last free. To such a task, we can dedicate our lives and our fortunes, everything that we are and everything that we have, with the pride of those who know that the day has come when America is privileged to spend her blood and her might for the principles that gave her birth and happiness and the peace which she has treasured. God helping her, she can do no other.
0: Four days later, in the early morning hours of April 6, Congress passes the resolution
13: that the state of war between the United States and the Imperial German government, which has been thrust upon the United States, is hereby formally declared.
0: America was officially at war. On the day war broke out, the total organized military strength of the U.S. regular army and militia was only 208,219 men and officers, a woefully inadequate force with which to enter the world's most embracing conflict. Approaching the tremendous problem with misgivings and with minds forewarned by apprehensive memories of the rioting and bloodshed attendant upon conscription during the Civil War and the commotion resulting from the volunteer system during the Spanish-American War, Secretary Newton D. Baker and his War Department colleagues finally hit upon a plan. He would make of a registration for the draft not a military procedure, but a festival and patriotic occasion. On May 18, the Conscription Act was signed and became the most important law of the nation. At once, notices were posted in almost every language spoken in the U.S.
14: Attention! On Tuesday, June 5th, every male between the ages of 21 years and 31 years, whether a citizen of the United States or not a citizen of the United States, must register at the nearest voting place in his ward.
0: Throughout the nation, from Seattle to Tampa, from Penobscot Bay to the Gulf of Santa Catalina, from factories, from mills, from farms, from offices, from schools and universities, they poured into polling places, registered not by hard-boiled uniformed recruiting sergeant, but by the men and women who checked their parents' ballots. Then came the day of the drawing, July 20, 1917. In the public hearing room of the Senate office building in Washington, a group of distinguished officials stand in front of a huge blackboard bearing stenciled numbers from 1 to 10,500. In the center is Secretary of War Newton D. Baker, who stands before a large glass fishbowl containing hundreds of tiny capsules.
15: You ready, Mr. Secretary?
9: Yes. Tie the blindfold over my eyes, please.
15: Yes.
9: There, that's fine, thank you.
15: All right, sir. Your hand is right over the bowl.
9: All right. There's the first capsule.
15: And the first number is 258.
0: Number 258. From 4,500 precincts throughout the country, registrant number 258 knew within a few moments that he was the first man from his ward to be drawn for service. On and on, from 9:49 a.m. to past 2 o'clock the next morning, the drawing continued, until at last more names had been drawn than the army needed. Then the job of building cantonments and camps to house this vast new armed force. It was a prodigious task. 16 cantonments and 16 camps had to be constructed, a task second only to the building of the Panama Canal. Within a few months, thousands of youthful Americans doffed their civilian clothes and donned the ODs, the olive drab of the U.S. Army. Thousands of rookies were learning a new life and a new language to fit it. They were learning that the brass hats headed by Jaggy would haul you into a CM if you went AWOL. Then they'd probably slap you into the doggy dog and you'd be SOL. They were learning to eat monkey meat and goldfish. They were learning under the snappy commands of new shaved tails to fall out, fall in, right dress. They were learning the mysteries of KP and at last, they'd be doughboys. But even the most gigantic war in history couldn't stop America from singing. And in this year of 1917, the country first sang this sparkling song narrative.
16: I'll be down to get you in a taxi.